0: Posting online that the U.S. would pull out of the permanent joint board on defense it had held with Canada since 1940. McKay, a former Canadian co-chair of the board, baffled.
1: This is just a regrettable decision on the part of the Americans because it was a useful organization for 80 plus years.
0: The post by the U.S. Undersecretary of Defense Monday morning appeared to blame the decision to pull back on a lack of Canadian defense spending. Imran Bayoumi is with the Scowcroft Center for Strategy and Security.
2: I'm not sure there's a specific reason behind the timing versus this is more just indicative of broader strain in the bilateral relationship.
0: Perhaps the board's biggest accomplishment was the creation of NORAD. How the U.S. and Canada will cooperate on continental defense now, less clear. Aaron Collins, CBC News, Washington.
3: An Ebola outbreak in the Democratic Republic of the Congo has killed at least 100 people. Hundreds more are suspected to have the virus, and multiple cases have been confirmed in neighboring Uganda. Global health officials warn evidence of cross-border transmission means nearby countries are at extreme risk. Dr. Jean Kaseya heads the Africa Centers for Disease Control and Prevention. He says this specific strain of Ebola has no vaccines or specific treatments available.
4: What we are seeing with the current outbreak, it's more virulent than others. It's more deadly than the two other outbreaks that we had.
3: The World Health Organization has declared the outbreak an international emergency. The cruise ship struck by hantavirus has docked in the Netherlands for disinfection. Since the outbreak just weeks ago, three passengers have died and at least 11 others have tested positive. Caroline Bargoot has more.
5: We have had none that have developed illness due to hantavirus.
6: The MV Hondius has arrived in Rotterdam with 25 crew and two medical staff on board. Officials say the doctor and nurse from the Netherlands will isolate at home, while quarantine facilities were set up for the non-Dutch crew members. Jaling Leenstra is with the Netherlands Public Health Agency.
5: They will be going into medical monitoring, and this will be done in quarantine, because if they develop illness, they are infectious, and we want to prevent any further spread.
6: The cruise ship will be thoroughly disinfected by a specialized company, which is expected to take 3 to 4 days. Meanwhile, Canadian health officials say one of four cruise passengers isolating in British Columbia tested positive over the weekend. That passenger has been taken to hospital along with two others who had been staying in the same lodging facility. Caroline Bargoot, CBC News, Vancouver.
3: And finally, it's a huge night for playoff hockey. In the PWHL, the Montreal Victoire are a win away from becoming the first ever Canadian team to win the Walter Cup. They're battling the Ottawa Charge this hour. And it's do or die for Canada's lone team in the NHL playoffs. The Montreal Canadiens must beat the Buffalo Sabres or be eliminated. That's the world this hour. For CBC News, I'm Gina Louise Phillips.
7: Hi, I'm Danielle Edwards. Here is your weather forecast for PEI from Environment Canada. A few clouds and increasing cloudiness near midnight. 30% chance of showers overnight with lows of 8 degrees. For Tuesday, mainly cloudy skies and a 30% chance of showers in the morning. Highs in the low 20s, feeling cooler along the coast. More cloud cover Tuesday night with a 60% chance of showers. Fog rolling in the evening. Light winds and lows of 9 degrees overnight.
8: Hey, welcome to the show. Before we get going, I want to let you know that today's show is a repeat broadcast. It originally aired in March of last year, 2025, but I think you're really going to dig it. And we'll be back with a brand new episode tomorrow after the Victoria Day long weekend. Hope it's a good one and it's not raining if you go camping.
9: What would you do if the only way to keep following your dreams was to leave everything you knew behind? Anjelie Kidjo knows a little bit about that. She's a Grammy-winning legendary singer. She's a UNICEF International Goodwill Ambassador. She's one of the most lauded African artists ever. But she'll tell you the story of how when she started to get famous and successful, it was at the same time as the dictatorship in her home of Benin. So she'll tell you the story of the daring escape she had to make into France just to keep making music. Anjelie Kidjo. Coming up. Plus, you'll hear from one of the most exciting songwriters coming out of BC right now. His name is Young Friend, and he'll be here to tell you about his brand new album. I'm Tom Power. Welcome to Q. All right, so it's time to hear a force of nature in music.
10: Africa,
8: That voice you're hearing right now singing, that's Angélique Kidjo. That's a song called Africa from her 2002 album, Black Ivory Soul. Angélique Kidjo, if you don't know her, she's a legend. 5 Grammys. She's the recipient of the renowned Polar Music Prize. She's worked with everybody. Burna Boy, Alicia Keys, Philip Glass, Sting. For the last 20 years, I mean, outside of music, she's been a UNICEF International Goodwill Ambassador. But the story you're going to hear today is not about her awards. It's not about her notoriety. Because Angélique Kidjo has one of the most unbelievable stories in modern music. Check this out. So she grew up in Benin in West Africa. She talks a lot about, and she'll talk to you about how she could sing before she could talk. She makes this album called Pretty, which gets a lot of attention, I mean, everywhere, but especially a lot of attention in Benin. But that attention was coming while Benin was under a military dictatorship, a strict Marxist regime. And by the time she turned 23, Angélique had enough. And honestly, when you hear the story, it's almost something that would make more sense out of like a spy novel or like a Netflix limited series, because she escaped the country, she makes it to Paris somehow, and she starts making music again. And she'll tell you the whole story. Now, I should tell you, this month in Canada, you'll get to hear Angélique's music. She's on a rare tour of Canada. She just played Montreal and Quebec City. Tonight, she's in Toronto. I got to speak with Angélique while she was in Montreal at the CBC studios there. And we talked about her life and music, and we talked about her mom. And she told that story of the incredible, life-threatening escape to Paris. And then, I don't know if you're going to notice this, but I noticed this. Throughout the whole conversation, what's really clear is she thinks differently and deeply about freedom. Anyway, here's my conversation with singer, songwriter, and boy oh boy storyteller, Angélique Kidjo. How are you?
10: I'm good. Good to hear you.
8: How's the tour going? How's the road?
10: Well, it started very comfortably, and it's going to get complicated because of traveling from one point to the other, but I love it.
8: I read this quote from your mom where she told you that you need to be naked spiritually on stage. What does that mean?
10: Well, it took me a while before I understand that, because sometimes on tours, things happen when you're tired and you're supposed to be, when you're in a tour bus and you're supposed to be 2 days before at the concert place, and you arrive 4 hours before the show because of mechanical problem, and you have to be on stage and perform like nothing has happened. You, if you're not naked spiritually, you can't get there. It means you just have to give yourself completely. You can't hold anything back, because if you're on stage and thinking about what you have to do after, or just being worried about how my dress look like, what the heck are you doing on stage then?
8: That's such a free feeling. It's sort of the opposite of how we live most of our lives, you know?
10: That's freedom. And then I said, I'm among the privileged people in the world. I live up my passion, and I do what I have to do, I would love to do, and I don't have a boss. Malaika!
8: Nakupenda Malaika! You were 6 years old. I think the story is that your mom was, you were at some show and you had to get up during an intermission or something like that to sing.
10: Yeah, my mom had the largest theater group that ever existed in West Africa till today, and she has a play that lasts 3 hours. And knowing the public, she decided for the intermission to have dancing. So she went around the country and around the world pretty much to have a collection of dances that she does a costume for, and then it represents the part of the world where that dance comes from. As a little girl, I was always mesmerized by the costume, and I'm always in the dressing room playing with the costume. And my mom have no help. From scene to scene, she'll put the costume based on the scene that is coming. And here I am, messing up everything. And she guys go, get out of there. Man, don't be... And I'm like, Mom, I want to wear this. I mean, get out of there. So one day I was in the costume, and the little girl that used to play the role of the little princess for the king was sick. She has malaria. So here I am, and I know the piece by heart. And she came and dragged me by my ankle from the bottom of the costume again. He said to me, you bug me every day. You want to be the girl. You want to sing. This is your chance. Come in and sing. I said, no, I'm going on stage. No. She said, yes. By the time I'm saying no, she put the costume on me and shoveled me on stage. My God, I can feel all the bones in my body going, I can do this. But luckily for me, they only have one spotlight. the light was so bright that I couldn't

0: So you could do whatever you wanted.
1: Exactly. You got it.
0: What was the song?
1: It's a traditional song that is inviting people to come in and go, oh, yeah, this sound, oh, better, me, oh,
0: I mean, it's too bad you don't remember it.
1: Too bad for you, I remember it.
0: it's too bad you don't remember it at all, you know. I mean, it would have been great to hear. It's too bad you, yeah, it's too bad. That's beautiful, and it's powerful to me that you still remember it. It's obvious, yeah. You know, that's important. That's in there for a reason, you know?
1: Absolutely. That song, I live with it because the drums are out. Whatever you're doing, whoever you are, whichever tribes you come from, wherever, let's come together and gather and celebrate this moment that we won't be celebrating tomorrow, but just in this moment, I'm calling you to come for us to celebrate.
0: That could be the theme of the whole thing we're going to talk about today. So let's listen to some music. So you go on from your standing ovation. You don't shy away from audiences after that. You start having success in high school. You start getting a lot of attention in Benin. In 21, you become even better known because of this.

0: swear.
1: Do you still, I love that you didn't, you still remember all the, is that in the set? Is that in the?
0: No, no, that song is talking about being married. Why did you decide that that wife is no longer good for you? And you know that having a couple demand a lot of compromise, a lot of work, a lot of love, and a lot of everything that you can put in to have a family. You can't just walk out of the marriage because you decide you want to be free. Before you get to that marriage, you have to know that every decision is not only going to affect your wife or yourself or your children. That's what I'm singing when I was 20.
1: And the story I heard is that, so that's from 81, that's from Pretty. You flew to Paris to record that. This is before this long, we're going to get to you moving to Paris in a second, but this is before you lived there. I was reading that you got there in the night and left the next morning.
0: Yeah, I get in the studio at 8 p.m. and I finish at 8 a.m.
1: So you had to do a lot of music in one take there.
0: Yeah, because there was no money. I have to, you can take a loan to go to university. So that loan, instead of using it to go to university, I took it to come and record, to put in this album. And no one speaks my language. The producer was from Cameroon. The musician were from Cameroon. And all my songs were written in my language, except one song that he wrote in the language, Douala, that I have to sing two songs, actually. So I found myself doing all the songs and the backing singing. And I couldn't finish everything because I was exhausted. My voice was completely tired. But I did the main voices all the time. And there's a girlfriend of the producer that was from Benin also that came up and finished up a little bit of the backing singing that I didn't finish to do. But I only have that day to do the album. And the next day I have to go because when you live under dictatorship, you cannot extend 24 hours to it. You got to come back. Otherwise, your parents and your family becomes a liability.
1: And then that song becomes, and that record becomes incredibly successful. But I'm glad you brought up that when you live under a dictatorship, things are different than maybe for people who are listening to this right now who haven't lived under a dictatorship. Benin was under a communist rule, strict Marxist regime at the time. Not happy about non-political music. They wanted art to be about the regime. You've talked about how music was banned from radio and TV. How does it play out when you become successful and famous? You're not writing songs about the regime. You're not part of that world, but you're becoming successful and famous in the country. How does that play out?
0: Well, it plays out that I was lucky enough to be able to leave the country to sing in other countries. So I escape a little bit of that rule that every song that you write, if you're from Benin and you're an artist, you have to promote the ideology of

0: Ready for revolution, the fights continue. It has to be in every song. And my father had taught us, all of us, to not be linked to political party, because as they come, as they go, you have to be independent. So when it becomes impossible for me to escape that, I decided to leave the country.
1: But were they upset with you for becoming successful outside of that? Like, when you were becoming successful for writing songs that weren't about, or singing songs that weren't about the regime, was the regime upset with you about that?
0: I was on the watch, pretty much.
1: Yeah.
0: And the fear of my father, because let me put it in perspective for you. The house I grew up in, it was a free speech house. And it was open to every single human being. Doesn't matter which language you speak, wherever you come from, what is your skin color. My mom and dad didn't care much. We will speak freely about everything, at the exception of three subjects that my father said was off the table: racism, xenophobia, and anti-Semitism. Anyone that have those ideas, the door is not open to them. But apart from that, I grew up to be able to speak freely my mind. And when I was 12 years old and dictatorship came in, and I know that anyone that comes to my house is potentially a danger for my family and for me. I can't speak freely anymore. It's stifling. It makes you feel little. It makes you want to jump out of your body, but you don't know where to go because there's nowhere to go. So you lost the trust of your largest family, of your friends. And to speak to my parents, and if you have anything to say, we need to lock ourselves in a room and speak, whisper, and speak in very low voice. The telephone, when it rings, you jump up. Who is this? You can't speak about anything. That's dictatorship for you. They don't say that. They don't have to put you in jail. They jail you in home, in your home.
1: I'm Tom Power. You're listening to Q. You're listening to my conversation with Angélique Kidjo, who was just talking about how constrictive life was for her under the Marxist dictatorship in her homeland of Benin during the 70s and 80s, and how she wouldn't toe the line and sing the regime's propaganda songs. There was one time she had to perform for the authorities, and that really sparked her need to get out of that country at all costs. Here's more from Angélique Kidjo.
0: There was one concert that I had to do. And that concert, I couldn't escape that concert. It was a concert celebrating an anniversary of all the state of West Africa. It's called CEDEAO. And I was invited with a lot of artists from Benin, the traditional musicians. And I was the only one that didn't have a song with Ready for the Revolution, the Fight Continue. But they invited me anyway. But my dad came and my mom followed me just to make sure that they will be staying on the wings and telling me, don't speak up. Whatever you do, just shut up. And that day was a day where my entire life I felt disgust by men in power, because they put their table under the stage and they want to look down under your skirt. Basically, there was no respect from none of them. And I get off stage and my mom and dad saw me and they said, they did this. Just shut up.
1: They sort of made the zip lip sort
0: zip,
1: of.
0: Yeah. Don't. So when we get back home in the car, my father said, please give us a year for us to gather money together and we're going to send you to meet you, to join your brother in Paris. But don't talk to anyone. I mean, I tell you, that year, if there's no day that goes by without me crying, sleeping, what the hell is this? And then the time have come to leave. And it was a whole strategy that we put together with a cousin of mine that was getting married. And she lived very close to the airport. So my parents make sure that all the neighborhood know that they were going to be the witness of that couple, that we were invited to go. Because you don't know who to trust. Even your neighbor, you don't trust them. My father put the car in the house to put my suitcase in it. And then my father had to drive me to the airport, but he could not drive me right to the door, so he'd have to drive me far where there were no lights for me to drag my suitcase to get to the airport.
1: Right.
0: And also because I didn't ask for the authorization, because on the dictatorship, before you travel, there is a stamp that they put in your paper, in your passport, the day you leave and the day you're supposed to come back. And if you don't come back, then your family have to give them They cannot say they don't know where you went.
1: Right. Yeah, he needs to be able to deny knowing that you left.
0: Exactly.
1: Right.
0: So the last image of my father is my father behind the wheel of his car, weeping like a child. I've never seen my father weep like that. And he was saying, what am I doing? What if you get caught? How am I going to live with myself? And I said, Dad, please let me go. Even if I go to jail, I will never blame you for it. You're giving me a chance. I can't stay here. I gotta go. And I was lucky enough. When I arrived, I checked my bag. And what was going on during the dictatorship? The dictator come from the north. And everybody that from the south, where I am from, will have, no matter where you're working, you always have somebody from the north spying on you. So I arrived, the southern girl guy was there, and he used to do music with my parents. When he saw me, he knew exactly what was going on, and he panicked, and he said, what are you trying to do? I said, please let me go. And then he said, you don't have much time. My colleague just left for the bathroom. Run, disappear. So I ran, and I get to the plane, and I crawled myself under the seat until it took off. And I only breathe when finally I arrive in Paris.
1: What a gift that man gave you too. It's an incredible story of bravery by your father, but also just this man put his career and his life on the line as a border guard to let you go.
0: And I met his daughter later in Paris. And she said to me, my father told me the whole story. He never get promoted. His paycheck never go nowhere.
1: They found out, yeah.
0: Yeah. And then he said to his daughter, I wish I could see Angelique again and tell her not to feel guilty about it because I don't regret it one bit.
1: Unbelievable story. But what I can't figure out is when you went back to Benin, because you had to leave under such duress. When were you able to go back?
0: Ooh. 1991. In 1990, everywhere in Benin, people say, we don't want you guys anymore. There are so many people from all region of the country. And they say, you kill us today, more going to come tomorrow. You're going to kill every single person in this country, and you're going to just have an empty country of people. We are sick and tired of y'all. You got to leave. And the dictator said, okay, I'm going to leave. But I won't go to jail. No one will blame me for anything, and I will be free in this country. People were so tired, they said, whatever you want to leave, just leave. So he left. Then I could go there with RFE. We did a show there. The hardest part of thing when you live under those circumstances, when you are an immigrant somewhere, the hardest thing to live with is the homesickness. There's nothing better than your home. And no one, absolutely no one, no matter which, under any circumstances, leave the comfort of the home where they were born to go somewhere else, saying it's going to be better there.
1: Yeah.
0: Is they better have that better life where they come from? And the hardest thing for me was not to be able to talk, to even call my parents, to hear their voice, not knowing what happened, no news whatsoever. And that is something that kills you step by step.
1: Yeah. So how did you, what do you remember about arriving back?
0: I remember when I came back, my father was so happy. I cut my hair. And my mom was making faces. My mom was like, what? A woman with no hair is not a woman. My dad said, who says so? My father said, I like the short hair. You should have done that earlier. Then I won't have to pay for your long hair that you have to braid all the time. I could have saved money. And my mom like, shut up. My father said, hey, dad, I'm just saying, man. I don't know. I'm not a woman. I'm just telling you I like a woman that's cut
1: nice,
0: the hair.
1: That's
0: too.
1: A nice, nice sentimental welcome, by the way, Angelique. Lovely, lovely sentimental welcome after exile from your parents.
0: I was just like, oh, they're still the same. They are still picking at each other. Even after left for so many years, they're still having this peculiar fights about stupid stuff. But it makes me so happy to see that they didn't lose the sense of humor. Both of them.
1: One thing with you is that I wanted to ask about the FIFA record, which is where you traveled around parts of Benin in West Africa and you met villagers and you recorded rhythms that you heard. But I bet that was sort of doing your mom's work too. If your mom had been doing a lot of that work, you told me about that theater piece she did. And the thing I remember you saying was she had found stories and she had found songs from around the region.
0: Yeah.
1: That Fever record, which you got a lot of attention for, that must have felt like doing her work.
0: Oh, yeah, it was doing her work and also reminding myself of the power of the rhythm, the sound of the drums.

0: I live in exile with those drums in my head.
1: Yeah.
0: It's a reminder of me where I come from, and it's a comfort for me too. Because where I was and where I am today, I don't know where I'm going. I don't know how my life gonna move from now on, but I definitely know where I belong and where I come from. And that what informs everything that I do. Every moment I live it to the fullest of it. And I just wish people understand that this life that is given to us from our birth till our death is our choices that make it worth it. You can be angry, it's okay. But how do you surpass your anger and still find curiosity, greatness, and beauty in little things or big things? Because if you're angry and you blame everybody for your misery, you're not living a life, a full life. For me, it's a waste of life. It's a waste of time.
2: Sure.
0: I never could understand and can't understand hatred because it doesn't make sense to me. When I get angry, man, it takes me days to get out of that hole. It takes drains all my energy out. I lost my appetite. I lost sleeping. I don't like to get angry.
1: But you would have had that anger if you were living in France and you couldn't come back to Benin. That'll make you, and you were forced to leave. That'll make you angry?
0: It didn't make me angry because I have music as an outlet. Whatever I remember, I put it on the music. Because my mom and dad have told me when I was leaving that if I found out that it was so hard for me that I'm losing my body integrity, my mind and my soul integrity, there's no shame of coming back, even if I haven't achieved anything. And I know that that love and understanding of my parents was also something that kept me away from anger. Because I know that if I'm angry, I can't write music.
1: Yeah, you're hurting yourself.
0: Yeah, that's it.
1: I'm Tom Power. You're listening to Q. Coming up later in the show, you're going to hear my conversation with one of the most exciting songwriters coming out of BC right now, this guy named Young Friend. So stick around for that. But right now, you're in the middle of my conversation with Angélique Kidjo, who's won countless awards and Grammys, and she's won the prestigious Polar Music Prize. A lot of the recognition around her happened after she signed to this record label called Island Records. She put out this record called Logozo back in 1991. And it really took off. Don't get me wrong. It's a great album. But what really strikes you when you start looking into this record is that Angélique had a completely different way of like putting songs together, of thinking about what's important in music than kind of anyone else at the time. I wanted to ask her about that. So I played her a little bit from that record. Here's the rest of our conversation.

0: I was thinking a little bit about how people would have approached music production at that time in Paris in the 80s, and I guess in the 90s in this case, that it would have been like harmonically driven. Like oftentimes for people who don't know, when you walk into a studio, you have a song, and the song that you have is chords and lyrics, and then you figure out the rhythm based on the chords and lyrics. What I find interesting about you is, if I'm not mistaken from what I've read, your approach then and now is you start with the rhythm section. Like you, it has to start with the percussion. It starts with the rhythm, and then you build. It's not how I'm used to making music. To talk to me a little bit about that. I love this attitude.
1: Well, I mean, the thing that is really interesting when I did that first album was to get people to get used to the rhythm, some of the rhythm where I come from. Benin is a small country, but there are rhythm every village, every mile, every village you cross. There's different language and there's different rhythm. I am a rhythmic person. When I hear a drum when I was a kid, there's nothing you can do to stop me to find where that drum is. And I'm going to go. I'm going to go and dance and listen and learn. So when I start writing my demos for that album, we started with the percussion from my country. That's how we were able to build the harmony and everything that makes sense. So when I met the producer, Joe Gardo, in Miami, he's a percussion player himself, but he wanted to start the whole thing with a machine drum. I said, no, please trust me on this. Let's start with the percussion and listen to what the percussion is telling you. Yeah. He said, well, I will give it a try because it's an interesting thing. I've never done that. And the first song that he did, he's like, oh, I'm loving this. And we're going to do the whole album like that. And not long ago, I was doing an interview with David Byrne. And he said to me, my album, when it came, was the first album that come from any artist from Africa that make him put electronic music together with African music. And he used for his next, the album that followed my album, Joe Gardo as a producer.
2: Oh, Supergirl, you'll be my supermodel, although you have a reputation.
1: Because he said it was absolutely a mind-blowing moment for him to hear electronic in African music that sounds so good.
0: Oh, that's interesting. And of course, you went on to make the Remain in Light record with the Talking Heads cover, which was really, really beautiful. But hold on. So I mentioned that record did so well, and then, you know, it goes to the top of the charts, and then you become this sort of major global superstar after that record. What you go on to do is amazing. So you go on to record a lot of different kinds of music. I talked about Talking Heads earlier.
3: Letting the days go.
0: We could talk about Jimi Hendrix. We could talk about the Voodoo Child version, which is excellent. We could talk a little bit about the Philip Glass. That Philip Glass thing was amazing, by the way.

0: worry.
1: Well, that's Philip. I've known Philip forever. And when the musical director of the London Philharmonic asked him to write me a symphony, and he said, well, Angélique, give me 3 poems. I will see what I can do with it, and you choose the subject. I'm like, all right, Philip, I'll give you something. So I wrote a poetry in Yoruba, and I translated and recited it for him about the mythology of the creation of the world, according to our myth in Yoruba. And he delivered something that was beyond my expectation. Then I asked Philip, I said, how in the world were you able to do this work? And then he looked at me mischievously and go, but Angélique, you don't know everything about me, don't you? I'm like, I don't. And I don't pretend to know about you. And then he said to me, well, I study phonetics. So he gave me the manuscript of it. I still have it. And that is Philip. The respect of people's culture in his work. He will do the research that it's needed. And he will add his world to it, but keep your world intact.

0: The thing that I'm curious about is that I talk to artists all the time who tell me that they get stuck creatively, that they keep on writing the same song over and over again. And when they try to step out a little bit, they feel like, oh, people are not going to dig it. And then they're not allowed to. And then, I mean, it reminded me that I talked to some people who aren't musicians, who aren't artists. They feel like they're doing the same thing every single day in and out. And they love to try something new, but it's too much of a risk and it's scary. You have done so many different things in your career musically. What have you learned about pushing yourself to try something new, even when it might feel like a risk?
1: One thing that you have to know about me is that I hate to get bored. Boredom just kill me. I can't take it.
0: Well, thanks for staying here as long as you have. I appreciate it.
1: I'm not bored yet. If I'm bored, I'll leave you hanging here.
0: Okay. Gotcha.
1: But the thing that was really interesting in all this thing I'm saying in hindsight, I never thought that my parents, what they were teaching me was going to be my golden rule. Try. Don't shy away from trying. You don't know it, listen to it, see what it inspired in you, and do something about it. They never tell me, among all those music that was playing, from traditional music in Benin or all over Africa, to rock and roll, pop music, whatever the music is named that come home, they never ask me to pick one. They say, oh, it's all at your disposal, whatever you want to do with it. Or just go for it. And what I realize also when I move is that every step of the way, every music that I listen to, there's always a part of Africa in it. There's something, a sound, something, a rhythm that remind me of something from my country or from my continent. So for me, I have a palette of things to work out, different colors, different sounds. And I like to challenge myself. As I said, I hate to be bored. So wherever I go, I'm like, all right, I'm going to try. It works fine. It doesn't work. At least I give it a try. The worst thing is to live in regret. I should have. I mean, I should have killed you. You should have. Not just like, why didn't I?
0: If there's one thing I'm taking from this conversation, it's the first thing we talked about, which is freedom. What is performing naked spiritually? It is performing with freedom, you said. And you want to talk about that performance, learning how to be free on stage and not have to think about anything else. You want to talk about being free to leaving Benin and trying to find freedom again when you were away. You want to talk about not being hemmed in by a genre. I want to have the freedom to make the music that I want to make. I don't even know if I have a question here, but it sounds to me like the story of your life in music is either trying to get freedom or embracing freedom.
1: One thing I understand from freedom is there is no freedom without compassion and love. You cannot be free if you don't know and don't see people suffering or people's joy. There's no happiness for somebody alone. Your happiness has to make somebody else happy. And music has taught me to be so humbled. The public that come to my show, they come from different walk of life. And they pay the ticket to come and listen to me. So I'm not going to stand in front of them and complain. I'm going to tell them stories. I'm going to sing them stories. You might disagree, but at least I have a proposal or something that we can start a conversation from. That's freedom for me. Freedom is the only thing we have to allow other people to exist in our space and to exist with them. Freedom is what keeps us alive. Without freedom, there's no humanity. I don't believe in anybody that tell me otherwise. My freedom stops when yours started. And there's no me without us. I don't believe in it.
0: There's no freedom without love and compassion is the thing that I'm going to take away more than anything else from today. Hey, lovely to talk to you again. Thanks for the time, hey.

from her Grammy-winning 2021 album Mother Nature. That is Angélique Kidjo with Free and Equal. Before that, you heard my conversation with the legendary and multi-Grammy-winning Angélique Kidjo.

New music from Peterborough, Ontario's Van Camp. That's called Summer Song. I'm Tom Power. You're listening to Q. I don't know what it looks like outside your window right now. You might be finding the weather starting to warm up a little bit. There might be a bit of a vibe shift. It might feel like there's a new hopeful energy in the air. It also might be pouring rain right outside your window, or there's a blizzard outside and you're cursing at me right now. However, I still want to introduce you to an artist that at least will give you the impression that things are getting warmer and brighter. Take a listen.

0: Yeah, Sunny Music. That is Vancouver, British Columbia's young friend with Golden Rule from his debut album, Motorcycle Sound Effects. Young Friend's record is an interesting one. You might relate to this. It's about his 20s, the years that you figure out exactly who you want to be, but also who you don't want to be and what you're going to do about it. The songs are messy and raw and self-reflective, but they still, I don't know, like I said, they're sunny and they make you want to dance. I'll tell you about Young Friend because dance is important to the story. Young Friend's real name is Drew Tarvez. He grew up in the world of dance. Shout out North Shore Academy of Dance in BC. He did jazz and ballet and hip hop and kind of everything. He was very serious about it, but the whole time he was wanting to write songs. And eventually he took that risk and he did it. So I started by asking him what that transition was like, going from dancing on stage to playing music in front of people, because it's a different kind of vulnerability.
1: I don't know. It was so vulnerable. I don't know. I think I felt really comfortable in my body as a dancer, but I didn't have a lot of confidence when it came to my voice as a musician. So getting on stage and having people hear me speak and hear me sing was like very scary for me. And I mean, I still get nervous when I go up and play. I've definitely gotten a lot more comfortable, but it was like a big learning curve going from dance to actually singing.
0: For people who are listening to this, who are also kind of maybe too scared to get up and perform their own songs, or like that's the thing that's holding them back. Like, what did you learn about what you need to be able to do that?
1: I think I played a really bad show.
0: Tell me.
1: And it was like one of my first times singing in front of people ever. And it was in this like backyard. It was this little fundraiser thing. And I screwed up like a ton. I was playing guitar and I was singing and I screwed up all the chords and I just sounded really bad. And I remember leaving that day and thinking to myself, I can never let that happen ever again. And I sort of had this feeling of like the next show that I play has to be so much better. And I feel like that was incentive for me to actually practice and start like training my voice and just be better.
0: I love that it wasn't like, oh, I'm never going to do that again. I love it was, I don't know what that is about you, but a lot of people would be, that was so bad, I'm never going to do that again. Yours was,
1: no,
0: I can't
1: like
0: let that
1: total
0: happen.
1: Total motivation. Yeah.
0: Interesting.
1: No, I wanted to do it like the next day, but make sure it was good.
0: So I want to talk a little bit about maybe the headspace you were in. I'm kind of hoping you're not still in when you were writing some of the songs on the new record. So we're going to talk about I Like Girls today. And yeah. The opening line of the song stuck out to me.

0: What headspace were you in when you wrote that song?
1: Yeah, I think I was. I sort of feel like this song is a like both a realization and also a celebration of that realization. I feel like people say the first step is recognizing that there's a problem.
0: What's the problem?
1: When they talk about getting better, I think just general problems like problems with friends and like not standing up for yourself and just like general anxiety that leads to maybe some poor life choices.
0: I took the
1: to
0: line.
1: To me,
0: out.
1: This is like.
0: Yeah, go ahead.
1: Oh, I was just going to say, yeah, to me, this is like, okay, I'm recognizing that maybe I haven't set myself up in the best way. And here I'm recognizing that. And maybe that's something to sort of celebrate.
0: Interesting. I saw it as like this like nihilistic, like I'm messing everything up. I've been purposely seeking out bad friends. You know, I'm trying to find friends who won't stick up for me. But what you're saying is it's more of a realization you were having that, hey, I think I've been a little self-destructive in the friends I've been choosing.
1: Absolutely. I think it's like the song definitely focuses on a lot of these like sort of self-sabotage, self-destructive themes. And I think that, yeah, when I was writing this, I was like, okay, I need to stop being like this. And realizing that I'm like that is probably the first step.

0: Why did you use the word celebration earlier when you were talking about this?
1: Because I think it's exciting to learn something about yourself. And to me, the song feels like a bit of a celebration. It's quite a grand thing. It's got these like these big pianos and the vocals are big and the chorus is really big. And to me, it's like, okay, you figured that out. Amazing. That's good job. And then whatever comes next.
2: This is a big question, but do you still feel like the guy singing the song? You know what I mean?
1: Yeah. No, not really. I don't think so.
2: No?
1: I think that's a different guy.
2: What changed?
1: I don't know. I feel really secure right now about the people I have around me, like my friends and my family. And I don't know. I feel great.
2: I mean, you should. Not only because everyone should, but also you should. You made a great record, and I think things are about to get huge. And thanks for making the time for us today.
1: Well, of course. Thank you so much.
2: Can you do me a favor? Can you tell us who you are and introduce the song?
1: Yeah, absolutely. I'm Young Friend, and this is my song, I Like Girls.

It's Young Friend with a song with a very straightforward title, I Like Girls. It's from his debut album, Motorcycle Sound Effects. I'm Tom Power. You're listening to Q. Take a listen to this.

That is Anne Murray there doing a version of a Beatles song called You Won't See Me. Anne is one of the many, many big, big Canadian artists that Bruce Allen has managed over the years. Bruce Allen is one of those behind-the-scenes folks that doesn't necessarily get recognized walking down the street. Probably something he appreciates. But man, oh man, do people appreciate the music he has helped put out. He has managed folks like Anne Murray, but also Bachman Turner Overdrive, Jan Arden, Bryan Adams, Prism, Loverboy, Michael Bublé. I mean, managers' jobs are to keep those artists out front while they work away in the background. But what a job he did. I mean, those are some of the biggest Canadian artists of all time. And tomorrow on the show, we got him to come out of the shadows. You're going to hear a rare conversation with Bruce Allen. Lots of stories, lots of opinions about Canadian music. So that's tomorrow on the show. We'll see you then.

0: If you read more than one book last year, you're part of an endangered species.
1: The amount of friends I have who do not have the attention span or interest to read a book is insane to me.
2: Like, when was the last time you talked to someone about reading a book?
3: Are you curling up with a good book this long weekend? Or are you distracted by TikTok videos or scrolling through everyone else's photos on Instagram? There are fewer of us reading fiction these days compared to a decade ago, and social media, well, getting some of the blame. But then, book talk is also bringing a whole new generation into the joys of a good novel. A look at whether reading fiction is in crisis coming up in an hour. And also,
4: Eugene sits in his chair and watches over his rosemary patch like an old cat, all sleepy and languid looking, but watchful all the same.
3: A familiar voice here on The Current on a long weekend. Coming up in 30 minutes, a classic episode of The Vinyl Cafe with Stuart McLean. A story about bees and dreams as we get a tease of the languid days of the summer season. But we begin with something that's becoming a distressing sign of summer, the start of wildfire season. I'm Dave Seglin, sitting in for Matt Galloway, and you're listening to The Current Review. Spring for many in Canada can mean melting snow, cherry blossoms, blooming flowers, but increasingly it can also mean the start of wildfire season. It's mid-May and there have already been more than 25 active wildfires in British Columbia, over a dozen in Alberta. That includes a fast-moving wildfire near Edmonton that triggered an evacuation order last week. Tiffany Fortin lives outside of Sandy Beach and said she could see the flames from her home.
5: There was lots of people around, lots of panic, and it was hot, and it was loud. Like, you could hear lots of popping, lots of roaring, and the flames were as high as the trees, which are over 50 feet.
3: The mayor, David Noyes, is with me now. Can you walk me through what happened with the wildfire you dealt with earlier this month?
6: Sure, yeah. Approximately 2:30 p.m. on Saturday, May 2nd, a fire had gotten away and by 3 o'clock had consumed three houses very quickly. It spread very quickly. And then at that time, with the heat and the ashes and whatnot, it did jump the road and head into an acre, 3 to 4 acres of woods, and it carried on through there. So it was tough to contain once it got into the bush.
3: Did this catch you and residents off guard?
6: It did, yeah, for sure. And we had 4 inches of snow a week prior to that, and then a few hot, dry days with the wind just coming in the right direction. And very surprised that it happened this early in the season, for sure, yeah.
3: From snow to fire within a week.
6: Yeah. Yeah, we were quite fortunate. There was still a lot of moisture in the ground when it did jump the road and into the bush, that it didn't penetrate through the ground and create any ground fires. So we were quite fortunate there. And another area we're quite fortunate is the direction of the wind. Had it been a little different direction, it might have carried on down the shoreline, which is quite heavily vegetated, and it was quite dry and just the perfect fuel condition for the fire to get away. But so we were quite fortunate a few areas there.
3: What kind of lessons have you learned from this fire that could come in handy in the months ahead?
6: Lots of lessons learned. We're going to sit down as council and table a lot of these and see where we can definitely get better in the long run. I guess for awareness for our residents, and we need to be better as a council on that, is to manage your fuels around your properties and things like that, and try and keep the vegetation, the vegetation off the areas, and clean up as much as you can there, for sure. And then being notified in certain things, and that would be a big thing as well. It's a small, tight community, and lots of people are here to get away from everything, and they stay secluded in their little areas there, and just to get notification to people is a key thing for us as well.
3: Yet it's only May, and you've already had this wildfire. How are you feeling about the months ahead?
6: Well, we are getting a little bit of rain today, so that makes things definitely a little bit better. Once the things start to green up around here, I think we'll be okay. Again, just managing the fuels around your homes is going to be a big key for us to really put that in motion and work with the residents to to do what we can around there to minimize as much as we can of that risk.
3: How wooded is your community? How much forest or tree?
6: Yeah, we are surrounded by a fair amount of trees. Acre-wise, I'm probably in the 150-acre range around surrounding the lake. There's a few properties that sit vacant, and those are, you know, those are wooded areas, and mm-hmm. they do have some issues there with the dead vegetation that need should be dealt with as well. It's a unique situation. We have the lake levels are down, and the bulrushes or cactails that people call them are consuming a lot of the area there, and that is a real concern for us right now too, because it is it's like gasoline. When that fire gets in there, there's not much that stops it. It spreads very quickly.
3: What advice would you give to other small towns in your area who may also have to deal with something similar to this?
6: I think just really implement a smart fire program and get people aware that it could happen anytime, anywhere, and all situations are unique. And there are no playbooks for this type of event. There's lots of policies in place and tremendous amount of support behind the scenes with certain things. But in all, it does fall directly on the resident and being fire smart with how they handle their material around their houses.
3: Mayor Noyes, we'll leave it there. Thank you for joining us, and sorry to hear about the poor start to the wildfire season there.
6: Appreciate your thoughts. Thank you.
3: That's David Noyes. He's mayor of Sandy Beach, Alberta, where an early season wildfire destroyed

0: There's a very fine line between getting people prepared and understanding what the risks are and that verge of being alarmists. And we don't want to be alarmists. We just want people to be prepared.
1: That said, what about how early these fires are starting? We just heard Mayor Noyes talking just now about how there had been snow on the ground a week prior. How common is what we're seeing in terms of the earliness?
0: I think it's a combination of a couple of things. And first, I just want to give my thoughts and condolences to everybody out in that area and for the mayor of what they've faced already in their community. What we're seeing from an earliness perspective is really tribute to the fact that there is not really a fire season anymore. These fires can occur anytime throughout the year. And what we've noticed since the big fires in 2020 right through until today is that our fire seasons can start pretty much anytime. There is certainly what we'll call a peak season, and that's what we're in right now. That May through September, October is the peak season. The fires that are starting earlier are of concern.
1: The BC Wildfire Service has said that this warm and dry winter in most parts of that province could mean a heightened risk in some areas this summer. What should people be aware of as they start heading out on the land, going camping over the next few weeks?
0: So many wonderful thoughts here. And I give credit back to the mayor talking about reducing the fire load in your own communities. And so that Fire Smart program that you heard the mayor speak about, certainly we advocate for that, looking around your own property of what we can do to reduce that risks. But because the mayor already spoke to that, I want to go to a couple other things. And that is, what do you have in your property that's going to protect you if you need to shelter in place or if you're on an evacuation alert or notice? Have those important documents with you. Make sure you've got medications, whatever you need, for up to 72 hours, have that prepared. The last thing I think is important is to follow the rules. And I know that sounds so elementary, but the reality is when there's fire bans on in these communities, please respect them. Fireworks are extremely dangerous. Please be cautious if you are using fireworks out in our communities. If there's off-road vehicle bans, those are done for a reason. Please respect all of those rules. It takes all of us to ensure that we reduce the risk for all Canadians and those that choose to visit our great country.
1: Can you give us some very practical advice? I want to go back. You talked about thinking ahead to what kind of shelter you might have in the event that you get caught in the midst of a wildfire. What are you talking about there? What kind of shelter should people be thinking of?
0: Yeah, what we're referring to actually is just your own property. So if what we want to do is protect the area around our own property. And now these are those very, very last-ditch circumstances where there was an evacuation order or alert. And let's just say, as it's happened in some cases, people chose not to follow those. You're really putting yourself and first responders at risk by not following those instructions. You don't want to be responsible for putting first responders at risk by not following those alerts. In order to protect yourselves in your own areas, please look around, reduce combustibles around your property for 10 meters up against your properties. Those are those kind of best practices as we look in this wildfire season.
1: How about firefighters themselves? How are they preparing? How are you preparing? What kind of takeaways have we had from the past few summers?
0: I'll remind you and your listeners that Canada has 126,000 firefighters, but that's made up of our career firefighters, our composite, and our volunteer firefighters. 89,000 firefighters, or 80% of all firefighters in Canada, are volunteer firefighters. We need to remind ourselves that when we are in these active wildfire seasons, most likely it's a volunteer firefighter or a composite firefighter that is most heavily impacted in these rural communities. The volunteer fire system works most of the time. Where we really stretch our resources thin is during high wildfire seasons, where we ask these individuals to leave their homes and their other obligations, not for minutes or hours at a time, but for weeks and months at a time. So really, let's be cognizant of what it is that our firefighters provide this country. Let's have some good recognition for the firefighters in this country and do what we can in all of our municipalities to support our first responders.
1: What's changed in the world of firefighting as far as technology, as wildfires have become more widespread? Do we need new technologies, techniques?
0: there's certainly some advancements, and give credit to some of the satellite advancements, the early detection advancements are out there. There's a lot of products in North America and worldwide that are being used to

0: identify wildfires. The other side of that, not to get too far down this conversation, is the reality is we have some of these massive fires because we have not let the fires do what they've naturally been designed to do, which in many cases is to burn. And I'm not here to speak on the science behind it, but the fact is we are not letting fires burn in the forested areas that typically they've done for hundreds and hundreds of years. And so the reason I share that is because the early detection in some cases is telling us to put out fires that others will tell us, let it burn because we're going to reduce the fuel load for the years following that. So it's a bit of a double-edged sword, but it's something that we're aware of as an industry.
1: You've been calling for Ottawa to set up a national fire strategy. How would that help during a wildfire season?
0: Yeah, what we're trying to advise is the creation of a position within the federal government that we would call a liaison or an advisor. Our colleagues in wildland firefighting, they work under what we call CIFC, the Canadian Interagency Forest Fire Center. Wonderful agency, have some great coordination. They're the group that actually coordinates with firefighters coming from the United States and Mexico and Australia to come into Canada to help with wildfires. On the municipal side, those of us that work for towns, villages, and cities, we don't have an overall coordinating agency within the federal government, even to help with conversations between provinces and territories. So it's all around making sure that we get the right people, the right resources at the right place at the right time. And so again, this all goes back to this advocacy about getting the federal government to support the overall fire service in Canada.
1: All right, Chief McMullen, we'll leave it there. Nice to speak with you, and good luck this season.
0: To you and your listeners, please do your part, stay safe, and enjoy yourselves.
1: All right, thank you. That's Ken McMullen. He is president of the Canadian Association of Fire Chiefs. He's also chief of emergency services in Red Deer, Alberta. Mike Flanagan is a wildfire researcher and the BC Innovation Research Chair in Predictive Services, Emergency Management, and Fire Science at Thompson Rivers University. Mike, you said earlier this year that this is going to be a litmus test year for whether our wildfire seasons have entered a new reality. What did you mean by that?
2: 2023 was a record-smashing year. 2024 was active, and most of us remember 2025 was almost as bad as 2023. So we've never had three bad fire years in a row in our modern-day record in Canada. And I always used to say, whether it be quiet years where it's cooler and wetter, and other years where it'd be active. But now I'm rethinking that narrative to say, is every year going to be a bad fire year? Canada's a big country. Somewhere, the weather's going to be conducive and we'll get ignitions and we have a fire problem.
1: Like Chief McMullen, you have also called for a national fire strategy. How do you think that would change how we react to wildfires in this country?
2: So there's a difference in what the chief wants and what I'm advocating. And I'm looking at kind of a federal emergency management agency to deal with fire, floods, hurricanes, earthquakes, the whole lot. And we're the only G7 country without a FEMA type agency. And so it's really needed. And, fire management is the responsibility of the landowner. So 10 provinces, 2 territories do fire management. Nunavut does not. They have fire. They just let Mother Nature take its course. Parks Canada does fire management. And they all do their own thing. Okay. But at times we're overwhelmed with the amount of fire in the landscape. And the agency, Canadian Interagency Forest Fire Center, facilitates movement of resources, crews, helicopters, etc. And when things are bad, what we call level 5, they have to get resources from outside Canada. The last 3 years, 2 out of 3 days, we were at level 5 and need additional resources. So there is a resource shortage. We do call them the Canadian Armed Forces. But that's not their job, and most of them don't have the proper training to fight fires. Mm-hmm. So we need an agency, and I'd like it to be proactive. Often we ask for help after the province or territory is on fire, and that's too late because it takes 3 days. If Alberta has a fire problem, you call CIFC, that agency. Crews from Quebec come. It takes them 3 days to reach the fire. And that's 3 days too late.
1: But what would the alternative look like?
2: With an early warning system, like they do for hurricanes, to say, where are the extreme fire weather's going to be? where the new ignition is going to be and move resources there ahead of time. And like the chief said, some of the fires, we have a system that tells you which fires are going to be bad. Sometimes it's simple. A fire starts 2 kilometers from Grand Prairie, we put that fire out. Other times we may want that fire to burn. It can be beneficial.
1: I heard the chief say that, and I thought that all is a matter of perspective as to how close people live. And I mean, how should we be using those burns, letting things burn, or even controlled burns as something that would help manage, you know, our vast forests and their vulnerability to fire?
2: I'll use Ontario as an example. They have a system called appropriate response. And so when a fire arrives, they get a fire weather forecast, they get run a fire growth model, say, where will that fire spread? Will it be detrimental? Or are there benefits for fire? And, you know, if a fire starts 2 kilometers from Timmins, you put it out. If a fire starts 100 kilometers north of Timmins, you'd say, oh, you know, maybe that's beneficial. And maybe we'll monitor it for the next day. Then you get new information, new fire weather forecast, new fire growth modeling, and suggest, hey, we'll let it spread to this river, and then we'll try and stop it because there's a railway or something of value on the other side of the river. And to me, that's the appropriate way to deal with fire.
1: Your research looks at improving the accuracy of weather forecasts and using AI to help with wildfire prediction. How much promise do you think there is in using AI in this field of work?
2: So machine learning, artificial intelligence, is not a panacea, but it is a very useful tool for fire and for weather where you have lots of data. And we use ensembles, just a whole bunch of different models and different simulations of those models, and they give us the best forecast. And we show skill out to 7 to 10 days for fire weather forecasting. And this is really important because, you know, that proactive aspect of managing the fire, having that lead time of 5 to 7 days saying, hey, you know, there's an upper ridge coming, which is conducive to fire outbreaks. We should be moving resources and being prepared. You may recall the heat dome from 2021. Forecasters, weather forecasters, fire weather forecasters were saying 7 to 10 days ahead of the event, look out, look out, look out. And they were bang on. And we can do the same thing so that we're better prepared to meet the challenges of fighting fire. And the challenges are increasing because of climate change. We can expect more fire, more intense fire, and more smoke. I mean, if you're calling me from Toronto, okay? Your place isn't going to burn down from wildland fire if you live in Toronto. But the smoke from a fire 1,000 kilometers away can make your life miserable for weeks.
1: It does, and it has.
2: It will, unfortunately, again.
1: Mike, we'll be watching and encouraged by the work that and research that you do.
2: Thank you very much.
1: That's Mike Flanagan, a wildfire researcher and the BC Innovation Research Chair in Predictive Services, Emergency Management, and Fire Science at Thompson Rivers University. 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I'm Dave Seglens. It's a long weekend tradition here at The Current, an episode of The Vinyl Cafe, and it's a lovely one today. We've got Dave and Morley's neighbor, Eugene, put Sam and his best friend Murphy on the trail of a beeline. Here is Stuart McLean with Rosemary Honey.
3: Just as redemption can only come to those who have lost their way, just as true love only embraces the love lost, so too are dreams handed out. Oh yes, they come to those who have hitched their wagon to a star. But even stargazers have a lost and a longing. For before you can dream, you have to long. And before you can long, you have also had to have lost. For 10 years, Dave's neighbor, Eugene, now well into his 90s, all spotted and brown with age, has spent his summers sitting in his backyard garden, tipping back precariously, in his old kitchen chair, a little cigar in one hand and a tumbler of his famous homemade wine on the table in front of him. And with a dreamer's eye, he's watched over his garden, over the sticky grapes hanging in the shade of the grape arbor, over the languid eggplant and the waxy peppers, over the fattening red tomatoes and the promise of sweet corn. But more than anything, over the fragrant and silvery bed of rosemary that grows in the sandy soil by his shed. Sometimes in the impatient afternoon, he struggles up and makes his way back there. He grabs a stalk of the rosemary, crushes some of the precious needles between his rough fingers, and inhales the resiny aroma of lemon and pine. The scent always transports him to the hills of Calabria, back to the dusty little town of Rondi, where he grew up, to the farm where the dreaming began. It's been like this for 10 years. For 10 years since he planted it, Eugene has watched over his rosemary patch like a fretting uncle. He prunes the bushes every fall, covers them for the winter, feeds them from the big dusty bag of fish meal in the spring, and then dotes over them in the summer. Maria, his wife of over 70 years, learned many years ago that if she wants some fresh rosemary for a chicken she's roasting or a bread that she's baking, that she should not go out there with her shears and take it. Eugene has made it clear that the rosemary bush is not meant for her kitchen, not for her stove, not for her oven, not for the bottles of oil that line the window, infusing the sun. If she needs some, she has to wait until the old fool is napping. Even then, she's careful to snip from the middle of the bush so he won't spot that she's been there. Eugene sits in his chair and watches over his rosemary patch like an old cat, all sleepy and languid looking, but watchful all the same. He sits and watches, and while he watches, he dreams. This summer, his dream came true. Sam! It was more a whisper than the command he meant it to be. At 90, Eugene doesn't so much order as beseech. Sam! There was barely enough oxygen on this heavy August afternoon to breathe, let alone carry the old man's voice across the yard and over the fence. Barely audible over the electric buzzing of the cicadas, he called a third time. And this time, Dave's son, Sam, lost in the torpor of his own summer dreams, looked up and saw the old man waving at him impatiently. Come here. Last summer, Sam would have walked around, out his yard and across the driveway. But this summer, long of leg and coltish of mind, he vaulted over the fence, pleased with his own grace as he jumped. Sam, said the old man. He was too caught up in his dreams to be impressed by the flight of boy over fence. He was waving his cigar so close to Sam's face that the smoke stung the boy's eyes. Sam, said Eugene, pointing, what do you see? He was staring at Sam with, well, almost indignation, as if the boy was about to tell him there was nothing to see, that he was imagining things. Sam followed his gaze to the back of the garden. Flowers, said Sam, uncertain of what it was he was supposed to notice. What else, said Eugene, who sounded urgent, almost frantic. Sam had never seen him like this before. The shed, said Sam, peering back there, puzzled. No, no, no, said Eugene. The flowers, what else about the flowers? They're blue, said Sam. And white? The old man was shaking his head. Not that, not that, not the color of the flowers. I don't know what you're asking me, said Sam. What else do you see, said Eugene, in the rosemary? What do you see in the rosemary bush? Bees, said Sam. There are bees in the rosemary. Bees, said Eugene. And he slumped into his chair, his eyes closing, exhausted. Honey bees, he whispered. This was the moment he had been waiting for. This is what he'd been dreaming about. Rosemary honey. The old man's eyes were still closed. He was breathing fast. "Mr. Conte," said Sam. He was getting a little scared. "Mr. Conte, are you all right?" It was so long ago. So long ago now, the memory was like a black and white movie, all flickering and faded in his mind. His grandfather, the path up the sun-soaked hill, the hot summer wind, the tree with the strange carvings, marks his great-great-grandfather had cut into the trunk, marks that claimed that tree and its honey for their family. He thought of them often these days, the buzzing of the bees, the puffing of the smoke pot, clouds of smoke under a cloudy sky, all gone cloudy in his memory. The camera of his mind panned from the tree onto his grandmother in her kitchen, her black apron and dress, the yeasty smell of homemade bread, the salty tang of fresh goat cheese, and on the rough kitchen table, the very table he had in his own kitchen today, the famous jar of honey, rosemary honey. In all his life, nothing had ever tasted so clean, so fragrant, so flower-like. The old man opened his watery eyes. He looked up at Sam. "I need your help," he said. He was holding his arms out. Sam bent down and Eugene grabbed onto him and pulled himself out of his chair. And they walked to the end of the garden, the old man and the boy. And when they got there, they stood in front of the rosemary patch. And Eugene pointed at the bees. "Follow them. Find out where they go." How do you follow a bee? How do you follow a bee along a beeline? "To follow a bee," said Eugene, "you must think like a bee." "How do you think like a bee?" said Sam. "Eugene!" It was Maria. "I will tell you tomorrow. Now go, go." And he waved his hand in the air dismissively. When Sam came back the next afternoon, he brought his friend Murphy with him. "I told you not to tell anyone," said Eugene. "This is my friend Murphy, Mr. Conte. You've met him before. We can trust him. He's going to help us." Murphy nodded. Eugene looked Murphy up and down. Murphy took off his glasses and wiped them on his shirt. It's a move Murphy believes makes him look smart. "Sit down," said Eugene. Both boys sat down at the table. Turns out following a bee is not a complicated business.
4: "It's very simple," said Eugene. "I've done it myself in the old country."
3: They would take a plate.
4: "Like this one."
3: Eugene was holding a plate in front of him. They would cover the plate with honey. Eugene picked up the spoon that was in front of him on the table and dipped it in the jar of honey that Maria had brought him. He held the spoon over the plate.
4: "Not too much," he said. "Just enough."
3: Then they would set the plate with the honey on the ground by the rosemary bush.
4: "And this is the important part. You have to watch it carefully."
3: When he said this, his right eyebrow crawled high on his forehead like a caterpillar. The boys watched it, mesmerized.
4: "The bees will come to the plate and eat. And when they are full, they will fly back to their hive."
3: The boys would sit and watch. And they would move the plate along the line the bees were traveling on, the bee line. They would be like pawns on a chessboard. They would follow the bees back to their hive one move at a time.
4: I'd do it myself if my legs weren't so old.
3: Then Eugene reached into his pocket and pulled out his package of miniature cigars.
4: Smoke?
3: Both boys shook their heads. Eugene shrugged. He was trying to thank them. They didn't seem to care. They started the next morning. It took them 5 days to find the hive. Every day, inching their plate of honey through the neighborhood, down the street past the Turlington's house, along the alley behind Lawler's Drugs. It made them feel important. Even better, it made them feel old. They each took a book with them, and they pretended to read their books when people walked by them. They were, after all, working undercover. They were, after all, sworn to secrecy. One afternoon, the bees that had been flying away from them were suddenly flying towards them. "We've overshot," said Murphy. "We've gone too far." So they backtracked, and they found the hive in a tree on the edge of the park. There was a hole in the tree as round as a baseball bat, and there were bees everywhere, circling the tree with the certainty of summer. "That's it," said Murphy. "We found it," said Sam. "In a tree," said Murphy. "In the park," said Sam. Eugene smiled. He didn't think they'd have the patience.
4: "You're sure it's the right one? These ones?"
3: And he gestured towards the bees on the rosemary bush. "We followed them," said Sam. "We're sure," said Murphy.
4: "Take me to the shed."
3: They helped him up, and they walked beside him to the back of the garden and into the cool, damp garden shed. And he stood by the door and told them what he wanted them to do. And they did as they were told. They pulled wooden boxes off the shelves. They pawed through the boxes until they found what he was looking for. It looked like a lantern with a spout. It was his great-grandfather's smoker. He sent them off to gather twigs. He got them to soak pine needles in water. He taught them how to light it. And once it was going, he told them that they were going to pretend the doorknob on the shed was the hole to the hive.
4: Back and forth,"
3: he said as they snuck up on the shed, smoke pouring out of the smoker's spout.
4: "Slowly," he said. "Slower," he said. "Move like the priest with the thurible."
3: They both stopped and looked at him. "Like what?" they said.
4: "Never mind. Never mind. Just go slowly. Don't excite them. Slower. Let the smoke do the work. It puts them to sleep. No, not yet. Not yet. Now. Now you can reach in, but not too fast. You don't want to make them mad. Slower than that. Okay, now you're in. You feel for the honeycomb. You take just a bit. The top layer. You take yours. You leave them theirs. Half and half. That's fair. It's important to be fair always, especially with bees."
3: He was afraid he was asking too much of them. If they made a mistake, if they went too fast, if they used too little smoke, if they panicked, if any number of a thousand things went wrong, a bee sting is no joking matter. It's like having your finger slammed with a hammer. And when you are fighting bees, there can be too many fingers, too many hammers.
4: Why weren't they back?
3: They'd been gone over an hour. Surely it shouldn't take an hour. It took two. 15 minutes to get the honey and 1 hour and 3 quarters to get their nerve. They spent the first 1 hour and 3 quarters staring at the tree, studying it, considering it, arguing about it. They stared and they studied and they argued for an hour and three quarters, and then they moved in. They decided Murphy would work the smoker and Sam would stick his hand in the hive. "He's your neighbor," said Murphy. It went off without a hitch. And now they were back. They were standing in front of him, standing beside his picnic table. All three of them staring at the dripping piece of honeycomb lying on the newspaper on the table. It was the size of a bread plate. "Don't we have to wash it or something?" said Murphy. Beside the honey, there was a bottle of Eugene's homemade wine. And beside the wine, three wine glasses. Eugene picked up the bottle and opened it with great ceremony. It was from 7 summers ago, his best year ever. He poured out 3 glasses of the dusty, brick-colored burgundy. Then he picked up his glass and held it in the air in front of the boys.
4: "Grazie," he said.
3: Murphy picked up his glass and held it up in the air and cleared his throat and stared directly at Eugene and said, "Cent'anni. You should live for 100 years. Sam looked at Murphy and whispered, "Where did that come from?" "The Godfather," said Murphy. And the two of them dumped their wine on the ground. As if she'd been waiting for a cue, Maria Conte came out the basement door carrying a large wooden tray. There was cheese on it, a bowl of coarse sea salt, a loaf of homemade bread, and a dark green bottle of olive oil. "Mangia," she said, "mangia." Everyone watched Eugene. No one said a word. He chewed and he chewed, and they waited. And slowly, slowly, ever so slowly, he began to grin. A hive of bees is like a kitchen at harvest. They gather up the summer, the heat of the sun, the warmth of the rain, the softness of the mornings and the long afternoons. Above all, they gather up the flavors of the flowers. They gather it all up and mix it together and cork it in wax. "Bene," said Eugene. "Bene, bene, bene." There was a tear running down his cheek.
4: "You did a good job," he said. "I wish I went with you. I should have gone."
3: Sam looked at Eugene for a moment, and then he stood up and said, "We'll be back in a minute." "Come on," he said to Murphy. They were longer than a minute, but when they came back, they were pulling Sam's old wagon. They set it up by the picnic table, and then they helped Eugene get out of his chair and into the wagon. And off they sat. He sat there holding the sides tightly, all hunched over. Each time he saw someone walking towards them, he straightened up. He straightened up and sat as straight as he could, staring straight ahead as they passed, just daring them to say something. They followed the beeline. They followed the beeline that they had followed all week, or they followed it as best they could. And as they did, they showed him the way it had been. "They come over that fence," they said. "They come through those trees." They stopped 5 yards from the tree in the park. And they stood there and they stared. After a few moments, Eugene began fussing with his coat. He was looking for something. When he found it, he held it out and smiled at the two boys. A leather sheathed knife. A knife that had once belonged to his grandfather. He held his arms out the same way he had held them out the week before when he had called Sam and Sam had vaulted over the fence. He said,
4: "I want to mark this tree with my family mark so everyone will know it is our tree.
3: our honey. Sam helped him up and over to the tree. When he got there, Eugene leaned against the trunk, but he couldn't manage the knife. He tried, but he wasn't strong enough. He leaned against the tree for a moment, breathing fast, and they waited until he handed Sam the knife.
4: You do it.
3: Sam took the knife and said, I don't know how to make the Conte mark. And Eugene shook his head.
4: No Conte mark. Your mark, Sam. This tree is your tree.
3: Last summer, Sam would have been scared to cut into the tree, unsure of what you were allowed to do to a tree in a park. A few years from now, he'll not be around for the old man to call. But this summer he was around, and he was the perfect age for the command. So while Eugene waved the smoke machine, Sam and then Murphy carved their initials 6 inches above the entrance to the hive. They are not perfect. Sam's S looks like an 8, but you can tell what it is if you're foolhardy enough to get close. The bees will live in that tree for many years, yeah? The boys will never take honey again. But Sam will come back every year and look at the mark, even after the bees have left. And he will remember this moment always, this moment standing by the tree holding the knife just after he's used it. He will remember that moment, and he will remember the moment in Eugene's backyard eating the honey, and how it was both sweet and bitter all at once, how it burned his throat. He will remember these things, but most of all, he will remember how he and Murphy spent a week of this past summer on the trail of bees. Thank you.
1: 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You're listening to The Current Review on CBC Radio 1. I'm Dave Seglund. What are you doing this holiday weekend? Finding some time to read a book? Well, one of life's greatest joys is to curl up with a good novel. You immerse yourself in another world, think and feel new things. But these days, there's a lot of hand-wringing about how people just don't read anymore, how we live on our devices and don't have time or brain space to commit to reading.
5: If you read more than one book last year, you're part of an endangered species.
6: The amount of friends I have who do not have the attention span or interest to read a book is insane to me.
7: Like, when was the last time you talked to someone about reading a book? Yeah, oh, that reminds me of this book that I never read.
8: I want to read books so bad, but my brain will not let me.
9: I'm a bubbling idiot. I'm a moron. I can't seem to read anymore. My brain's always multitasking and I'm always distracted. Whereas I wasn't like that before. I used to be able to sit in a whole day and just read a book from cover to cover in one day. I can't read one page in one day anymore.
1: Okay, bumbling idiot seems a bit harsh. In fact, you're far from alone, but is it a crisis, really? Just look at Book Talk.
10: I have read close to 100 books this year, and here are my top 10, aka the best of the best, God-tier, 5-star books.
11: I've become a full-on book girly, apparently. Let's go through some of what I've read. Some of these are masterpieces that I wish I could read for the first time again, and others, I genuinely don't know how I made it to the last page.
12: Without fail, every January, I consume as many books as I possibly can. So these are the 11 books I read this month and my thoughts on them.
1: That last voice was 22-year-old Book Talk star Morgan Book. She's one of Canada's biggest book enthusiasts and shares what she's reading with more than 2.5 million followers. She also hosts a podcast called Off the Shelf with Morgan Book. Matt Galloway spoke with her in February. Here's their conversation.
13: It's literally in your last name, Book. You have to be a reader. There's no way that you could otherwise live your life. How did you fall in love with reading?
14: I mean, the running joke is that reading is in our DNA because of the last name. I grew up reading. My parents are huge readers. They always put a book in our hands when we were younger. And then it kind of just continued throughout my life. And then Book Talk exploded. And while I started creating Book Talk content, I also started reading more than I ever have before.
13: What do you love about reading?
14: I love that it's an escape. And I love that, although it sounds so cheesy, you can experience a thousand different worlds when you read, from thrillers to fantasy to romance. It's just, I find it really, really fun.
13: You have 2.6 million followers on TikTok. That's a lot of people who are looking for your recommendations. tell me a little bit about what they're looking for, do you think? What are the people who are following you interested in?
14: Yeah, I think these days, people are looking for emotional reading. I have found that people are stepping away from the typical genre-based recommendations and genre-based like craving for a book. Like, they're not saying, I'm looking for a romance. They're looking for a book that's going to make them feel something. They're looking for a book that's going to make them cry. They're looking for a book that's going to make them believe in love. So that is kind of where I toggle my recommendations these days, because me, myself as a reader, I'm really trying to explore other genres, but not through the genre, through a feeling.
13: What has Book Talk, given all of that, allowed you to do?
14: I mean, people love to hate on social media and there are a lot of negative things about it, but I think Book Talk has brought back reading. And I think the numbers don't lie when you look at Indigo sales, like Book Talk kind of brought it back. So Book Talk gave us the love of reading again. And it's brought back the love of reading for so many people who maybe grew up reading and they lost it in adulthood.
13: Mm. I mean, one of the reasons why people want to hate on social media is because it keeps people away from books, right? The reason in some ways that we hurt those people, that they can't focus on not just an entire book, but even an entire chapter or an entire page, is because the phone that's right here is drawing your attention. Its whole point, and the whole point of social media, is to draw your attention. How do you square the two?
14: I mean, I think what you said is very, very accurate, but I also think that devices can help us read more. I think Book Talk provides an incredible space where we get these recommendations of like, ooh, like, I really like this quote. I really like this vibe of a book. Let me go to the bookstore and buy it. And you only know about that because of what you saw on social media. And on the other end of the spectrum, e-readers, I think, are bigger than ever before. Mm-hmm. I have a Kindle and a Kobo. And while that is still technically a device, you aren't truly connected to social media or anything from there. And then you also have audiobooks on platforms like Audible and Spotify, where yes, you are still on a device, but you can toggle certain settings on your phone. Like, I have one that says like sleep or reading, where it blocks all the notifications and I can still consume literature.
13: You said on TikTok, I don't care if you read 1, 5, 10, or 500 books a year, you can still call yourself a reader. What do you mean by that?
14: There was a phase, and I think it's still ongoing on social media, where people are reading like 300 books a year and feel a bit like high and mighty about that. And there are other people who are reading 12 books a year where they're like, I only read one book a month. And I just think if you managed to pick up one book this year, like, that is a win. Because in a video I think we've just listened to, if you are reading more than one book a year, you are an endangered species. It's true, because a lot of people are not picking up books these days. So I think even if you pick up one, that is a win, and that is a great thing.
13: We're going to hear from a professor in a moment. And one of the things he's written about is how people in his class often aren't reading the books that are assigned. You are a recent graduate from McMaster University in Hamilton, Ontario. What did you see from your fellow students? Were students actually reading what the professor had said to read?
14: That's a good question. And I, as big of a reader that I am, I have always struggled with required reading because of the impact that the romance books and the fantasy books give me. Kind of going into like a political science novel, which I often read, it was tough and it was hard. So I think we, as the readers who read romance, struggle with these required readings. And even in high school, it was tough. But I would say for the most part, McMaster was a very studious school. I think we all read what we could to get the best grades possible, at least in my...
13: What have you heard from the people who are your followers? I mean, the people who, they listen, they look for your recommendations. You say, this book is worth your time. What have you heard back from them?
14: I hear both. I hear, actually, this wasn't worth my time. And I hear, you know what? I also love this. I think I have a variety of followers. I know there are people who follow me who have the exact reading taste from me. So they follow me to know what not to read. I have heard that time and time again. And then I also have people who religiously love the same books as me. So I hear both.
13: But you're a gateway in some ways for reading, right? You're putting books in people's hands. That has to feel, there's an element of power, but you have to feel as though you're doing some good in that, in giving people something that's worth their time.
14: I do. And I pride myself on giving a whole array of recommendations, even if, like, I'm respectfully honest on my platforms. I will never bash into a book, but I will say, hey, I didn't love this and this and this part of this book, but if you love like a love triangle, if you love this, you're going to love it. I always try to like say that there are no bad books. There are just books that I don't like.
13: What are you reading now?
14: I just started 11/22/63 by Stephen King.
13: And?
14: You know what? Pretty good. I've heard a lot and I've been scared to start it because it's 1,000 pages and a 30-hour audiobook, but it is about a teacher who goes back in time to try and stop the JFK assassination, which is very much outside my reading genre. But again, I heard it's a book that's incredible and it makes you feel stuff, so I picked it up.
13: Morgan, thank you very much.
14: Thank you.
13: Morgan Book is a Book Talk influencer, hosts Off the Shelf with Morgan Book.
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18: From CBC News, The World This Hour, I'm Neil Herland. We begin in San Diego, where two teenage shooters opened fire at a mosque, killing three people before apparently killing themselves. Scott Wall is the San Diego police chief. He says the mother of one of the suspects called police before the attack.
19: She believed her son was suicidal, and she began to share information that several of her weapons were missing, her vehicle was missing, in addition to her son.
18: The attack happened at the Islamic Center of San Diego, the largest mosque in the city. Imam Taha Hassan is the director.
20: It's a house of worship. It's not a battlefield. Come on. People come to the mosque to pray, to socialize, to celebrate, to enjoy their time together. Muslims and non-Muslims alike, everyone. So let's do our best to spread this culture of love and tolerance and sympathy. For the sake of this nation, for the sake of the future generation.
18: Investigators are treating the attack as a suspected hate crime. Todd Gloria is mayor of San Diego.
21: Hate has no home in San Diego. Islamophobia has no home in San Diego. An attack on any San Diegan is an attack on all San Diegans, and we will not stand for it in America's finest city.
18: Authorities have not released the name of the attackers or the victims yet. There's a new source of tension in the volatile relationship between Canada and the U.S. The Trump administration says it's walking away from a long-standing military board that works on defense cooperation with Canada. Aaron Collins has reaction.
22: My initial reaction is stupid foolishness.
23: Former Liberal MP John McKay on the latest move by the U.S. Defense Department, an official posting online that the U.S. would pull out of the permanent joint board on defense it had held with Canada since 1940. McKay, a former Canadian co-chair of the board, baffled.
22: This is just a regrettable decision on the part of the Americans, because it was a useful organization for 80 plus years.
23: The post by the U.S. Undersecretary of Defense Monday morning appeared to blame the decision to pull back on a lack of Canadian defense spending. Imran Bayoumi is with the Scowcroft Center for Strategy and Security.
0: I'm not sure there's a specific reason behind the timing versus this is more just indicative of broader strain in the bilateral relationship.
23: Perhaps the board's biggest accomplishment was the creation of NORAD. How the U.S. and Canada will cooperate on continental defense now, less clear. Aaron Collins, CBC News, Washington.
18: The cruise ship hit by hantavirus has docked in the Netherlands for disinfection. Since the outbreak just a few weeks ago, three passengers have died. Caroline Bargoot has more.
2: We have had none that have developed illness due to hantavirus.
3: The MV Hondius has arrived in Rotterdam with 25 crew and two medical staff on board. Officials say the doctor and nurse from the Netherlands will isolate at home, while quarantine facilities were set up for the non-Dutch crew members. Jaling Leenstra is with the Netherlands Public Health Agency.
2: They will be going into medical monitoring, and this will be done in quarantine, because if they develop illness, they are infectious, and we want to prevent any further spread.
3: The cruise ship will be thoroughly disinfected by a specialized company, which is expected to take 3 to 4 days. Meanwhile, Canadian health officials say one of four cruise passengers isolating in British Columbia tested positive over the weekend. That passenger has been taken to hospital, along with two others who had been staying in the same lodging facility. Caroline Bargoot, CBC News, Vancouver.
18: In the Professional Women's Hockey League, the Ottawa Charge are forcing a Game 4 against the Montreal Victoire in the Walter Cup final. They won Game 3 tonight against Montreal with a score of 2-1. Montreal leads the series 2-1. Game 4 is Wednesday night in Ottawa. And in the NHL, the Montreal Canadiens are playing a decisive Game 7 right now against the Buffalo Sabres. The game is tied 2-2 in the third period. The winner of tonight's game will advance to the semifinals in the Stanley Cup playoffs. And that is your World This Hour. For CBC News, I'm Neil Herland.
4: Hi, I'm Danielle Edwards. Here is your weather forecast for PEI from Environment Canada. A few clouds and increasing cloudiness near midnight. 30% chance of showers overnight with lows of 8 degrees. For Tuesday, mainly cloudy skies and a 30% chance of showers in the morning. Highs in the low 20s, feeling cooler along the coast. More cloud cover Tuesday night with a 60% chance of showers. Fog rolling in the evening. Light winds and lows of 9 degrees overnight.
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29: 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Number 1.
31: This was the number one song from last week.

Yes, that is Swedish star Robin with her latest number one hit song, Talk to Me. Will it have the power to keep its hold on our top spot of the CBC Music Top 20 for 2 weeks straight? You will need to stick with me until the end of the show to find out. I'm Grant Lawrence, and hey, this show today marks my 7th anniversary hosting the CBC Music Top 20. The entire time with my friend and producer, Marianne Carosi, out here in Vancouver. Can you believe it? Over the course of the next hour, you are going to hear 4 debut songs entering this anniversary countdown, including new ones from the Joel Plaskett Emergency and Gorillaz. Plus, you will hear which song is the highest jumper on the chart and which song received the most online votes, as well as charting tunes from Kacey Musgraves, Winter Sleep, Logan Richard, and more. And here is how your top 20 works. We keep track of Canadian streaming numbers and radio spins every week, and we count up all of your votes that come into cbcmusic.ca/top20vote, which helps us determine the order of the songs that you're about to hear. And all of this new music can also be heard on Mornings, Drive, and After Dark on CBC Music. So let's get you going with a really great new single from Somersets, an alt-country folk duo out of Ottawa, with this near-perfect song called Million Dollar Ticket. It strums you into this week's CBC Music Top 20 at number 20.

It also features Joy Ladakun and Julie Williams on vocals. It enters your countdown at number 19. And if you want to help out either of those songs you just heard from Alison Russell or Somersets to climb up this chart, you can do so by voting for them at cbcmusic.ca/top20vote. That's where you can check out all the songs hoping to break onto the chart in the weeks to come as well. I see Ottawa star Talk has a new song out, as does Nashville crooner Steven Sanchez, so we shall see. But right now, up next, it's our third debut this week, and this is the song that received the most online votes. It comes from a Halifax music legend, the man who just received the Order of Nova Scotia for his contributions to the culture. It's Joel Plaskett, returning with his first single with his rock band, the Joel Plaskett Emergency, in over a decade. Fill in the blanks, rocks, into your countdown at

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Number 17. You know the

0: loving that song so much. How about you? If you've listened to this show much, you'll know that I'm a sucker for whistling. Any song with whistling always sends me. That is our fourth and final debut this week, courtesy of UK band Gorillaz. That was their international collab called Orange County, which features producer Bizarrap from Argentina, American singer Kara Jackson, and sitar star Anushka Shankar. Orange County is my favorite song on the chart this week. It enters your countdown at number 17. I'm Grant Lawrence. This is the CBC Music Top 20. And the hardest thing I have to do each week is to explain to you that we don't have a lot of time on this show, so we have to pull a whistle stop through the songs coming in at 16 to 14.
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0: Wolf Castle and Jamila out of the Maritimes flow up.

from New York City, it's the Strokes. Going Shopping dashes up the aisle, five spots for a price check at number 15. And also up five spots to Seep at number 14.

0: 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Counting down the 20 hottest tracks of the week.
1: Still to come on the Top 20 today, we will reveal who is hitting the highly coveted number one spot. So the big question this week is, will Swedish pop icon Robin, with her latest chart-topping hit, Talk To Me, have the power to sweet-talk it at the top of this chart for 2 weeks straight, or will the Arkells take over at number one? They haven't been number one in the top 20 in a few years. How about rising Montreal star Alicia Credi, or the confessional and hilarious sweet new hit from Kacey Musgraves? You will need to stick around with me until the end of the hour to find out. All of those songs are getting close to the top. But right now, up next, it's Prince Edward Island crooner Logan Richard, who has yet to let me down with anything he has released. Fittingly, Yet To Let Me Down is the name of this current single. It moves up three spots to number 13 on your CBC Music Top 20.
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That is the haunting new single from Halifax band Winter Sleep. It's called My Mind Always this week. It's up three spots to take number 12. Winter Sleep, one of seven different Maritimes artists on the chart right now, if you count up all the artists that are involved in collaborations. Winter Sleep play a two-night hometown stand this weekend at the Marquee in Halifax. Then they hit the West Coast June 4th in Victoria at the Capitol. And then they're up in Cumberland in the Mid-Island at the notorious Waverly Hotel. And then June 6th in Vancouver at the Hollywood Theater. I'm Grant Lawrence. 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As I mentioned earlier in the show, this week, marks my seventh anniversary proudly hosting the CBC Music Top 20 alongside my producer, Marianne Carosi. 7 years, that's a long stretch for me. It's usually around the time I get the itch. But I think the longest, my longest stretch was the CBC Radio 3 podcast, the Corp's first ever podcast on which Marianne also worked. That one went for 12 years, 2005 to 2017 or thereabouts. I took the reins of this show a few years later after former Top 20 host Angeline Tedeweo moved on to The Block. This show, trivia fans, debuted in 2012, which means it's been on the air for 14 years. It's had five different hosts, including yours truly, for seven of those 14 years. Now, up next, it's the latest from Scottish neo-soul singer Brooke Combe. Brooke has the highest jumper on the chart, up a massive six spots to number 11 on your CBC Music Top 20.

0: All right, that is new music from Edmonton rapper Arden. The track is called High Demand. Arden spelled A-R-D-N. Arden is one of two Edmonton artists on the chart right now this week. He's up four spots to crack the top 10 at number 10. I'm Grant Lawrence, and you know what is in high demand on this show? Besides Arden, time. There isn't much of it, and we have to get you to the top on time. So here is your quick on-demand spin through the songs coming in at 9 to 6.
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0: Taylor Jansen from Winnipeg is up a pillowy four spots to number 9 with Everybody

0: Edmonton's Kaylee Jade soars up a big five spots to number 7 with The Great Unknown. And two-word answers from Moira and Claire and Noah Malcolm, another Maritimes collaboration, is up 4 spots to take number 6. Two-word answer, a two-word
1: answer. This is the CBC Music Top 20. Counting down the 20 hottest tracks of the week.
0: Our polls are open now, so you can have your say on which of these songs moves even further up the charts by casting your votes at cbcmusic.ca/top20vote. Now let's get you into our top 5 this week with the latest single from Hamilton band, The Arkells. They have been doing small venue city takeovers. They stormed Vancouver recently to great fanfare. This weekend, they're doing it again in Edmonton. Ride by the Arkells has ridden straight into your top 5 right here at number 5 on your CBC Music Top 20.

Oh, yeah. Up one spot to take number four. That is Alicia Credi out of Montreal with No One's Business. Now, we've been playing this song on the chart for a few weeks, and we've also been playing this song on various shows on CBC Music. Have you caught the opening lyric of that song? Heard it through the grapevine. Takes a lot of confidence to open up your own song with a line that famous, doesn't it? I'm Grant Lawrence in Vancouver. Now let's get you into our super tight top three with the latest single from Ray out of the UK. This one is called Skin and Bones from Ray's awesome new album. The first line of this song, it's Ray singing alone. The title of the song before the beat kicks in. Skin and Bones by Ray is up to number three on your CBC Music Top 20. Just skin.

All right, so tight. That is Skin and Bones by Ray. This week, it's number 3. Now, up next, oh, it looks like you will indeed have a brand new number 1 song, because this week, Swedish dance icon Robin has lost her grip on the top spot after 1 week at number 1 in Canada. But what other artist can make that kind of power move to dispatch Robin? Is it a Canadian, or is it another international star? You will find out in a few short minutes, but first, here she is with her former number 1 CBC Music Top 20 tune. This is Talk to Me by Robin, now at number 2.

0: All right, we counted Canadian streaming numbers and radio spins along with all of your votes. And now taking the top spot this week, it is Kacey Musgraves. This Texan is on fire with her latest single, which is kicking up all kinds of dust and raising all kinds of eyebrows. And most importantly, this song is delighting listeners with the lyrical play. And viewers are loving the hilarious video for this song as well. That's how you release a record. In fact, Kacey Musgraves has even been dressing up as an armadillo and going into big box stores asking if they have the new Kacey Musgraves album for sale. Pretty good results with that too. Dry Spell, the awesome new single by Kacey Musgraves, is your new number one song right here on your CBC Music Top 20.
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0: 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And that was your CBC Music Top 20 for the week of May 14th, 2026. 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This week's show is produced by Marianne Carosi. I'm Grant Lawrence. Meet you next week at the top.
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5: An aid worker in the Democratic Republic of Congo watches in dismay as Ebola cases there rise. She says years of underinvestment in health have let the virus spread more rapidly without detection.
6: From CBC News, The World This Hour, I'm Neil Herland. We begin with breaking sports news from Buffalo, New York.
7: Over the line comes Newhook. Shooting! Scores! Alex Newhook! Olay! Olay! Olay! And Montreal is going to play Carolina in the Eastern Conference Final.
6: The Montreal Canadiens have just beaten the Buffalo Sabres in sudden death overtime to win a decisive Game 7 in the second round of the Stanley Cup playoffs. Final score 3-2. And earlier tonight in the Professional Women's Hockey League, the Ottawa Charge staved off elimination, beating the Montreal Victoire 2-1 in Game 3 of the Walter Cup Final. Montreal leads that series 2-1. Game 4 is Wednesday in Ottawa. Three people are dead in California after gunmen started shooting at the Islamic Center of San Diego, a large mosque. Police say the two people they believe committed the attack were found dead near the scene. Steve Futterman reports.
8: The incident occurred just past noon at San Diego's largest mosque, which also houses an elementary and middle school. According to police, two armed teenagers, believed to be 17 and 19, drove up to the center and began approaching the entrance. They never got inside. The suspects were apparently confronted by a security guard and two staff employees. The suspects allegedly opened fire and killed all three, then went back to their vehicle and killed themselves. San Diego Mayor Todd Gloria tried to reassure Muslim residents in his city.
9: We will do everything it takes to make sure that you can feel safe in this city. And no resource will be spared in making sure that our religious institutions and locations are protected in this sensitive time.
8: Police are attempting to determine a specific motive, but for now they are treating it as a hate crime. Steve Futterman, CBC News, Los Angeles.
6: U.S. President Donald Trump says he was planning to resume his war against Iran on Tuesday, but he changed his mind at the last minute.
10: I was asked by Saudi Arabia, Qatar, UAE, and some others if we could put it off for 2 or 3 days, a short period of time, because they think that they are getting very close to making a deal. And if we can do that where there's no nuclear weapon going into the hands of Iran, I think, and if they're satisfied, we will be probably satisfied also.
6: The U.S. and Iran have been in a ceasefire since early April. Three off-duty Toronto police officers are facing charges in Barcelona. Catalan police confirmed two are charged with sexual assault and assault causing injury, and the third with resisting arrest. Renowned Cree cellist and composer Chris Dirksen has died at the age of 45. The artist is being remembered as a trailblazer and a pillar of the indigenous classical music community, Wallace Snowden reports.
11: Chris Dirksen was in a genre all their own. The Cree cellist and composer blended classical music with traditional indigenous songs and sounds. These genre-defying compositions and dedication to the craft made Dirksen a mainstay of symphony stages in Canada and beyond. Tributes are pouring in. Dirksen died over the weekend, fatally injured in a crash on a northern Alberta highway. According to reports from friends and family, Dirksen was returning home from their father's funeral in Tall Cree First Nation. Former collaborators and friends are remembering the composer for their kindness and rare talent. The Edmonton Symphony Orchestra issued a statement saying Dirksen's music carried strength, emotion, and connection, and left an indelible mark on audiences across Canada. Wallace Snowden, CBC News, Edmonton.
6: And that is your World This Hour. For CBC News, I'm Neil Herland.

0: Hi, I'm Danielle Edwards. Here is your weather forecast for PEI from Environment Canada. A few clouds and increasing cloudiness near midnight. 30% chance of showers overnight with lows of 8 degrees. For Tuesday, mainly cloudy skies and a 30% chance of showers in the morning. Highs in the low 20s, feeling cooler along the coast. More cloud cover Tuesday night with a 60% chance of showers. Fog rolling in the evening. Light winds and lows of 9 degrees overnight.
1: Hello, I'm Nora Young.
2: Good evening, I'm Lisa Bryn Rundle. This is As It Happens, the Midnight Edition. Tonight,
1: worried sick. The Democratic Republic of Congo is battling a rare and deadly strain of the Ebola virus. An aid worker in Kinshasa says lessons should have been learned from the last outbreak, but weren't.
2: Not safe at work. A Montreal-based sex worker tells us she and her colleagues deserve better working conditions as they prepare to walk off the job.
1: At a loss over the sudden loss, renowned Two-Spirit Cree composer and cellist Chris Dirksen died in a car collision on Friday at just 45 years old. A friend and fellow musician tells us Chris Dirksen was just coming off a career high and likely would have had many more to come.
2: It set the bar high. Dawson City, Yukon is mourning the loss of the Gold Rush era Westminster Hotel, a watering hole our guest says acted as a community hub that won't be easily replaced.
1: Sting operation. An Irish city councillor explains why he wants Cork to honor the mosquito that's credited with killing an English invader by erecting a very tiny statue.
2: And he definitely knew better. A young Dodgers fan is going viral for vigorously cheering on his team from the stands. So vigorously that the live broadcasts kept being interrupted by his personalized cries to players as they stepped up to the plate. As It Happens, the Monday edition, radio that's open to a chance encounter.

0: People in the Democratic Republic of Congo already had enough to contend with. But now, in addition to dealing with war and displacement, the country is also racing to control a deadly new Ebola outbreak. According to the Africa Centers for Disease Control and Prevention, at least 100 people are believed to have died from the virus, and there are almost 400 suspected cases. The World Health Organization says the outbreak is now an international emergency. As health agencies across the world work to contain the spread, healthcare workers inside the country are up against a highly contagious and often fatal disease. Heather Kerr is the Democratic Republic of Congo Country Director for the International Rescue Committee. We reached her earlier today in Kinshasa.
1: Heather, the epicenter of this outbreak is in Ituri, but there have been cases reported in other regions as well. How concerned are you about wider spread?
2: We're very worried about the outbreak spreading. As you know, it's already spread to Uganda, mm-hmm. where there have been two cases. Its epicenter is in the province of Ituri, but there have already been cases in Beni in North Kivu, in Butembo in North Kivu, and also in the town of Goma, which has got a population of about 2 million people, one case confirmed. So, you know, you can feel it's already spreading out of Ituri.
1: This is a rare strain of the Ebola virus. Can you tell our listeners how this strain is different?
2: It's rarer. I think there have only been two other outbreaks when this particular strain has been at the bottom of it. Much more common is Ebola Zaire, which was the strain in the last big outbreak here in 2018 to 2020. So I think that's one of the reasons why it took longer to detect it, because people were thinking it would be, if it was Ebola, it would be Ebola Zaire, but it actually turned out to be this particular strain, Bundi Bugyo.
1: And from what I understand, there are no authorized vaccines or treatments for this variant. Is that right?
2: That's correct, yeah. They haven't developed any. I'm sure they're trying to work on them pretty rapidly, but they will try and use some of the treatments that they might use for Ebola Zaire. But otherwise, I imagine they'll be giving, just trying to keep the patients comfortable. Ebola can be incredibly painful, so maybe giving them painkillers, but there are no official treatments or vaccines for this particular strain.
1: According to the Africa CDC, there were 50 deaths recorded by the time health authorities were first alerted to the outbreak. What do you make of that response time?
2: Well, obviously, it's very poor. I mean, this outbreak happened in the main center of it is a mining town called Mongwalu in Ituri, and it's quite remote, so the news didn't get out nearly as fast as it should have done. And people who were presenting in health centres, people weren't recognising that it was Ebola, which is tragic because people have, you know, health workers have been trained on the signs of Ebola mm-hmm. In the past, and you would hope that they would have thought more that it was Ebola. But when they sent it for testing, it came back as negative because they weren't testing for the right strain.
1: Right. They were testing for the Zaire strain, rare strain. Yeah. The Congolese government is opening 3 treatment centers in Ituri to try and take the burden off hospitals. What are you hearing from people there about how prepared the system is for an outbreak like this?
2: Well, honestly, it's not. I mean, the system in general and throughout, not just in Ituri, but in Eastern Congo, I mean, it's had years of underinvestment and lack of funding. So the health system itself is severely weakened. And that includes surveillance systems that are essential for detecting and containing outbreaks. And I think we could say this is what's happened here. You know, people, there haven't been the surveillance systems and people haven't received the training that they've needed. And when surveillance breaks down, dangerous diseases like Ebola going to spread, unfortunately.
1: What are you saying to the people on your teams working in emergency response right now?
2: We're saying look after yourselves and protect yourselves. Right. So what we're doing as the first part of our response is buying PPE equipment, and mm-hmm. we're making sure our office has, we take people's temperatures, people wash their hands, and we put all the facilities that should be in there to keep people safe. And then if our staff are actually going out and working on our normal programs, because we have had to adapt our normal programming, we want them to obviously have PPE so they'll be safe when they go out.
1: We're reaching you in Kinshasa today. You also lived and worked in Congo during the country's last Ebola outbreak, which was several years ago now, where nearly 2,300 people died. Is this at all frustrating for you to be up against this disease again?
2: Yes, to be frank, I'm just incredibly sad, but I just think, you know, so many lessons should have been learned from the last outbreak, but they often happen in very remote places, and it could be that the health center workers simply haven't, you know, they didn't receive the treatment, or as I say, the surveillance isn't in place. But yeah, it makes me sad and frustrated, and it has just has such a huge impact on the population as well, and I'm sad for them.
1: Mm-hmm. I mean, a complicating factor is that the outbreak comes at a time of ongoing violence and displacement in eastern Congo. To you, what would

0: hat toss, tricycle racing, the annual chili cook-off, just a few examples of the events hosted at the beloved Westminster Hotel in Dawson City, Yukon. The tavern, known affectionately as The Pit, was much more than a place to grab a drink or see a late-night show. It was a hub in the northern town and one of its most treasured gathering places, which is what makes its loss so devastating. The Westminster Hotel was destroyed in a fire yesterday morning. The cause of the blaze remains unknown. Cud Eastbound worked a shift at The Pit on Sundays. They're also a counselor in Dawson City. That's where we reached them.
1: Cud, take me back to yesterday morning. When did you realize something was wrong?
2: I got contacted by a friend of mine very early in the morning, and they basically told me that The Pit is gone, and obviously I did not believe it at first. I was hoping it was just a really bad joke, and then went into town, and unfortunately it was true, and the Westminster was gone, was in flames, and the whole community was out to support one another.
1: Yeah.
2: While it was burning.
1: What kind of conversations did you have when you got there?
2: Honestly, it was mostly just a lot of hugging mm-hmm. each other. There was a lot of hugs going around, mm-hmm. a lot of tears. It was heartbreaking. You know, mm-hmm. it was one of those places that was more than just a building. It was part of Dawson's identity, and it's a huge loss to the community. So there are people who were there sharing stories from before I was born.
1: Wow.
2: To people sharing stories all the way just, you know, as recent as last year.
1: Mm-hmm. This was by no means an ordinary place. For listeners who've never been there, how would you describe the Westminster Hotel?
2: Well, The Pit, it's also known as The Pit. And uh-huh. The Pit was, it's basically an unpolished, unofficial community hall. A gathering place for locals, artists, miners, seasonal workers, musicians, tourists, longtime residents. And that mix was a huge part of what Dawson is. Mm-hmm. It was one of the few places where I feel like tourism as well as real locals met on an equal footing. And, you know, in small towns, certain buildings hold a lot of people's memories. And I feel like The Pit held not just short-term memories, but complete generations of them. So it's not just a loss of a building or a business. It's a loss of a shared space.
1: Wow. Do you have any particular memories you're reflecting on today?
2: A lot of memories. I feel like when I first moved to the Yukon about 14 years ago, what was told to me is The Pit is the first place you go and the last place you go like before you leave. And as much as that kind of sat with me subconsciously, it always was true. You know, when you're in a rush to go down to Whitehorse or Medical or go on a trip, you always, or at least I always pop by the Westminster and The Pit just to, you know, say goodbye to folks, or, you know, it was the unofficial post office. So pick things up that people needed brought down, or, you know, when you come back home, that's the place you go. Even if you're just grabbing a coffee or want to play a game of crib or see who's back in town for the season. It was, referred to as the living room by a lot of people. So yeah.
1: Yeah. Tell me more about this idea that it was the town's unofficial post office.
2: So if you, for example, let's say you had 500,000

0: dollars in cash that you had to give, you know, not $500,000, but let's say you had a couple of grand that you were trying to get to someone, you could just leave it at the pit. It was a place of trust. It was it would be the same as leaving it on your grandma's counter for your uncle to come pick up, whether it's, you know, parts of an engine or cash or keys or a lost cell phone. It was definitely a spot that everyone knew would be open, everyone knew would be safe. And yeah, since the January water main break that has, you know, shut down the pit for renovations, I noticed that when I go to town, I don't really have anywhere to sit and gather my thoughts and plan the day.
1: Yeah, because there was a flood earlier, right? It's been closed for some time prior to this.
0: Yes, it's been closed for a few months while plans were being put in place to get it back up. So we've already been noticing it as you know, feeling it as a loss, but now seeing it in rubble is hitting a little harder. Yeah.
1: Yeah, I bet. Do you know why it was called the pit?
0: Why it was called the pit? I think calling it the pit, and like I said, I've only been here 14 years. There's people who have way more history with that building than me. It was my understanding it's called the pit because it was the armpit. So that's what I heard, but you know, I'd hesitate to say quote me on that because there's a lot more people who have a lot deeper knowledge with some of the history of that beautiful building.
1: A lot of lore and history there, yeah. So you would normally be working at the pit on Sundays. I know it's been through a lot this year, including that flood. But when things settle, what do you think it's going to take to fill the void that it leaves behind for you, but also for the rest of Dawson City?
0: We've had a lot of losses in Dawson this past year, and I feel like the only way to make it better for me would be to rebuild. I feel like we have, obviously, there's other establishments and other wonderful businesses and places to gather, but I don't think anything can ever replace the Westminster. My hope is that it's fully rebuilt, and I'm just gonna hold on to that. Otherwise, I'll just be in tears.
1: Cud, thanks so much for telling us about it. Sounds like a really special place.
0: Yes, absolutely. Thank you for reaching out.
2: Cud Eastbound is a counselor in Dawson City, Yukon. That's where we reached them.

0: Oliver Morin wants to erect a statue in honor of a mosquito. Mr. Morin is a city councillor in Cork City, Ireland. And the mosquito in question isn't just any mosquito. It was the mosquito that some folks, at least in Cork, believe bit the English invader Oliver Cromwell and sent him home to die of Cork fever, a.k.a. malaria. And the statue Councillor Morin wants to put up isn't just any statue either. Rather, he thinks it could be the smallest public statue in the world. We reached Oliver Morin in Cork City.
1: Councillor Morin, what was the moment of inspiration behind your idea to have a statue honouring a mosquito?
2: The idea came from a conversation on social media. Very often you would have people who are studying Cromwell primarily from an English perspective, mm-hmm. and they would know that he had visited Ireland, that there had been a campaign in Ireland, and then would often come to social media asking questions of Irish people, wondering, well, what are your views? And it can often be a grab the popcorn moment and go to the comments section. And that's what I did on this occasion too. And within the comments was a post saying that the person responding was surprised that the people of Cork had not put up a statue to the midge that had bit and eventually led to the death of Cromwell. And I said, well, hold my beer. That's a great idea for a public monument.
1: I mean, some of our listeners may not have heard of Oliver Cromwell, and others may have been taught that he was a hero who helped bring democracy and parliamentary supremacy to England. How is Oliver Cromwell remembered where you live?
2: Yes, that definitely is two different views across the Irish Sea. So there is a statue to Cromwell outside the British House of Parliament. And what you would receive when you're visiting there is that people would point it out, or the tour guide would point it out, and then notice, oh, there's Irish people in the audience too. And, oh, yes, I believe Cromwell also went to Ireland. But that's about the extent, really, of their knowledge. It's a very different experience in Ireland. So in the Cromwellian campaigns, somewhere between 200,000, 600,000 people were killed. That's between 15 and 40% of the pre-war population, depending on how it's counted. It's an entirely different view and one that's coloured by a sense of atrocities and of military violence.
1: Mm-hmm. So can you describe what you're imagining a statue would actually look like?
2: That's a great question to have, to pose.
1: Small. It's going to be small.
2: Small, definitely. So look, I think we're at the really beginning of any proposal here, and I'm really delighted in the way that people have responded to it. I think the response from people has been really open-hearted, really seeing it in the sense that it is being proposed in, and in the spirit it's being proposed in. Where we would locate it, look, we were toyed with several different ideas. There happens to be an empty plinth outside Cork City Hall. And I've suggested that we might even possibly say the statue is already there and do you not see it? We could also, there's other places in the city too. There is a large stone fort from the period, and that has Cromwellian associations within the centre of Cork. And that's another place where we could locate it and put it within the context of everything about that time.
1: Of course, in the 1600s, there weren't exactly epidemiologists, and they certainly didn't trace Oliver Cromwell's malaria to a specific mosquito. And Cromwell died years after leaving Cork. Is it possible that your proposal might be long on legend and a bit short on facts?
2: Look, I think if you were to look at it too closely from a historian's point of view, I think you could take the joy out of it. look, Cromwell did die of malaria, mm-hmm. or a latent illness. He probably did contract during his Irish campaign. And look, the story is that it was a midge or a mosquito from the Cork area. I think the story is really what inspires people. Mm-hmm. I think there's something about it that kind of resonates from a lot of different angles. One thing which I like about it is that it tells a story of the downfall of tyrants and about how, you know, the mighty can be taken down by something tiny, and that relationship between the powerful and the meek.
1: This isn't your first statue proposal. Am I right that you also wanted to honor a 12th century Irish knight who drank so much he thought he'd gone to hell? Is that right?
2: That is true too. So actually, this is number three of a kind of a theme of a series of proposals that I'm putting to Cork City Council. And my motivation for it is we are developing a public art strategy. And I have noticed that among the proposals coming from my fellow councillors, there seems to be a kind of a narrow focus upon particularly male figures from the revolutionary period in Irish history. So a decade of a period 100 years ago. I wanted to shift the way we think about the sort of subjects which we could celebrate and look back at the entire history of the city. And one of the first suggestions I came across there was of this night. And this isn't even a story, this is actually hard history, academically studied history, that there was this knight within this centre of the 1100s, came to Cork, would it by all accounts appear to have had a very good night, but unfortunately consumed so much alcohol, he became sick from it, fell into a coma, was dead to the world for 3 days, and when he woke up, he recounted the horrors that he had experienced. He'd been in hell. He'd seen burning lakes of fire, demons with pitchforks chewing on sinners. And unbelievable to me when I discovered this was actually the seminal story for what we know today as being hell. And that this story was written down, spread across Europe. That's an incredible thing for any city to be able to say that among its history, something as powerful as that emerged from within its walls.
1: So are you trying to make a larger point about public art and a city like Cork?
2: Yeah, 100%. You know, a city isn't only just, for example, the people within it, but it's also its environment. Mm. And so the relationship between the environment, Cork is built on a marsh. The name actually means marsh in Irish. And so that natural life of the city as well is something to be explored within proposals like this.
1: Thanks so much for telling us about it.
2: Absolutely delighted.
0: Oliver Moran is a city councillor in Cork City, Ireland. That's where we reached him.

0: Sitting behind home plate at any professional baseball game is expensive. But one young Los Angeles Dodgers fan sure got his money's worth yesterday. Every time a Dodger went up to bat against the LA Angels, the young fan could be heard cheering the players on. Here's what it sounded like on the Dodgers TV broadcast when infielder Miguel Rojas went up to bat.
1: My man in the first row is relentless with the energy for the Dodgers today.
2: It is our field mic that picks up the crack of the bat, so we don't want to turn it down.
1: Every person who's been up there has gotten an individualized chant.
0: That's Sportsnet LA announcer Steven Nelson and Oral Hershiser responding to an extremely enthusiastic young Dodgers fan. And that was our sound of the day. And it appears folks on the internet are kind of torn about what constitutes proper baseball spectator etiquette. One commenter wrote, quote, "I got tired of hearing it on the television broadcast, so I switched over to the radio broadcast. I still had to listen to him." Another said, quote, "I changed to the Giants game because he was so annoying." Others, however, disagreed, including one fan who said, quote, "100% what baseball is about, man. We need everyone back cheering and yelling at games," end quote. And I'll just point out the Dodgers did win 10-1. Here's J-Lo with Let's Get Loud.

0: This upcoming weekend is going to be busy for Quebec's biggest city as Formula One arrives for the Canadian Grand Prix. But as that race speeds up, one group of workers is slamming the brakes. On Saturday, the Sex Work Autonomous Committee in Montreal is planning a general strike. Its members want to see better working conditions and recognition as employees, including at strip clubs and massage parlors. Melina May is a sex worker and an organizing member of the group. We're using her working name to protect her safety, privacy, and the security of her other employment. We reached Ms. May in Montreal.
1: Melina, when you and others go on strike on Saturday, what exactly will that look like?
2: Well, it depends where you work. I'm an escort, so I will just not take any clients on that day, and I will participate to the activities, the strike activities. For my colleagues in clubs, they will not go to work, they will not pay their service bar, and, you know, they will also show up to the protest. And same thing for massage parlor worker also that are going on strike.
1: And why have you chosen the Montreal Grand Prix weekend to walk off the job?
2: For two main reasons. The first one is that the F1 Grand Prix is a very lucrative moment for our bosses. So we are the product. So if we're striking, like, it's going to be hard for them. So, and that's what we want. And we hope also that the attention that, you know, around F1, there's a lot of attention brought to by carceral feminists, prohibitionists that ask for the eradication of the sex work industry and for more police in our workplaces. They're very vocal during that time because there is this assumption that there's more violence in our workplaces, which is might be true, but we just don't have the same way of seeing the solution. So yeah, we want to just shift the perspective to more working conditions and workers' rights during that time. Yeah.
1: Yeah. So what are the specific working conditions that you and others are looking to address with this strike?
2: Yes, it depends on the workplaces, but mostly violence and how do we gain safety in our workplaces. We want to have workers' protection, so the same as other workers in formal industry. And yeah, we have a couple of solutions, but right now the conditions are, you know, it's the boss is not liable for our safety. So as long as this goes, like, they can do whatever they want. If they want to act on something, they can. But usually, you know, bosses being bosses, they mostly want profit and they don't, it's not their priority, our safe working conditions, and we want to make it a priority with the employee status.
1: There's also this question of these bar fees. So what are the bar fees?
2: In strip clubs, bar fee is an amount that is arbitrary. And I say arbitrary between places, so some strip club will ask more, but also arbitrary sometimes between workers. So I have a colleague that just found out that she was paying more than other colleagues. And it's also arbitrary in the sense of moments. So some moments the bosses are gonna hire the fee, for example during F1, to make more money because it's profitable. They raise the price.
1: So strip club and workers have to actually pay to dance.
2: Oh yeah.
1: Is that right? Yeah.
2: Yeah, exactly. This fee serves for you to work. So it's a fee, like, you cannot work if you don't pay that fee.
1: So you're currently an independent escort, but I understand you used to work in a massage parlor. So apart from the bar fee and those costs, what conditions are these workers, including yourself, experiencing that leads you to ask for the labor protections? Mm-hmm. Like, what's the problem at the root of it?
2: Yeah, I can talk from my experience in massage parlor. What I experienced was violent clients. So sometimes, like, pushing boundaries that I set ahead of the meeting, mm-hmm. ahead of starting the encounter. And after saying that to my bosses, just him laughing at me or just, like, discarding what I asked, for example, to him not to come back to the massage parlor. And that's something, like, massage parlor have been, you know, asking to have, like, for example, a blacklist or to have panic buttons in rooms to really ensure our safety. You know, me, I've lost my job because I talked back to my boss and he just decided either I pay $500 fine or I I'm fired. Wow. And so that's when I quit. And there's a lot of that, you know, abusive firing. And that's something in legal, you know, industry, we wouldn't see. Well, we can see, but you have means of action. We don't.
1: Because you're not considered employees.
2: Yeah, yeah, no, exactly.
1: The strike is voluntary. How many workers do you expect to take part?
2: Well, it's pretty hard to number because we are not a formal union, but I would say that there's between 5 and 10 workplaces in Montreal that, you know, I know someone in there trying to really organize their colleague. It's, you know, it's the first time in Canada that sex workers are calling for a strike, and it's new. It asks for a lot of creativity and strategy, but we have a lot of endorsement, a lot of people behind us that are not necessarily sex workers, but migrant groups, woman group that will be there and that will be there in solidarity. And I think we'll be numerous in the street.
1: Mm-hmm. Have you heard from club owners? Do they seem likely to give in to any of these demands?
2: We're not like addressing our demands directly to bosses unless the workplaces want to do that. And mm-hmm. we're kind of giving workplaces their freedom of action, you know. And so some of them, I think, are going to bring the demands. But bosses have been pretty reactive to our to just the poster in the street. You know, we postered because it's hard to mobilize colleagues in the industry. Mm-hmm. We're so... You know, you cannot come in with your flyer in a strip club and right. fire the workers. And so we try to put posters in the street and in front of clubs, and some of them messaged us. And so they are reactive. And I feel like that's a good sign, actually, because they feel threatened by the strikes.
1: Elina, thank you so much for your thoughts on this.
2: Thank you for receiving me.
0: Elina May is a sex worker and an organizing member of the Sex Work Autonomous Committee. She's in Montreal. We are using her professional name out of concern for her safety and privacy.

0: Most of us should eat more greens, but few of us should or can eat them as fast as Glenn Walsh. At home and abroad, Mr. Walsh is known as the Popeye of watercress eating, and they don't call him that for nothing. As of last week, Mr. Walsh had won 17 titles at the World Watercress Eating Championships in Alresford, England. And yesterday, he made it 18.
1: Eating watercress! Put it in! Put it in!
0: That's Glenn Walsh winning his 18th championship in watercress eating, banging down a big bowl in just 44 seconds. We reached Mr. Walsh in Alresford, England.
2: Glenn, congratulations on your 18th win. How are you feeling today?
1: Yeah, good. Not bad at all, actually. Yeah, it's sort of it's all sunk in again. So you never expect to win, but, you know, it's always good.
2: Do you actually like watercress?
1: Not particularly, no. I used to like it a lot years ago. It's like a bit of like a condiment, really. You know, you put a little sprig in a ham sandwich, it's gorgeous. It's like mustard. If you put a little teaspoon of mustard in a ham sandwich, it's nice. If you eat the whole lot, you're in a world of hurt.
2: Right. So what's your secret when it comes to wolfing down the watercress? Do you have a particular technique?
1: I don't know. My tradition is really is go out and have a few pints of Guinness beforehand. Mm-hmm. I know it's to settle the nerves or whatever, mm-hmm. or, you know, might help it slip down the throat a little bit better. Then I'll just go and enter the competition and just go for it, really.
2: You know, I watched a video of you at this year's contest, and you actually seemed quite calm. Like, other people were sort of frantically, you know, shoveling it in their mouths, and you see you pause to take a drink. Does that help to kind of, I guess, lubricate things as they're going down?
1: I expect the beer might numb it really a bit. It might help. It just calms it down. When you've done it for so long, I suppose, you get there and you know what to expect. Mm. It's a little bit more this year. It used to be 80 grams, now it's 100 grams. But you more or less know what sort of speed you need to go at. And when you've watched all the other heats beforehand, you sort of see how everyone was doing and they were all doing over a minute and stuff. So you think, oh, actually, it's not too bad.
2: Yeah. How big a pile is 100 grams of watercress?
1: It's too much. it's enough.
2: Right.
1: It's like I said, a little bit's lovely, but a lot of it's quite a bit. It's very peppery. I mean, have you ever had it?
2: I have, sure, yeah. But I can see what you mean. It is a spicy thing.
1: You have that little bit on your plate. You have a steak or something like that, and you've got that lovely little sprig on there, like that. And it's quite nice and enjoyable. But like I said, when you eat a whole lot together, and that peppery taste clings to your mouth as well, and you can taste it for ages after. Hence, that's why you have to have more Guinness afterwards. You've got to be able to get it out and get rid of the taste. But no, it's you look at it and you think, that's not that mass amount. Mm-hmm. But a lot of people go in there thinking, oh, I can eat cress. And they're thinking about the salad cress, the little tiny cress used to have. And it's nothing like that whatsoever.
2: Yeah. So some, as it happens, listeners might recall you were on the program back in 2016 after you won that year's title. But just remind us, how did this tradition, as it's now become, get started?
1: It was 22 years ago. Alresford is the main grower of watercress in the country. And we got the watercress line, which is an old steam train. Anyway, they decided they were going to celebrate, you know, the watercress. So they started off this little tiny festival. And then it grew and grew over the years. But it was the fact that us rugby boys would do the car parking and bits and the stewarding and stuff around the show. Mm-hmm. And it was like the end of the day. And again, after a few beers, I know rugby lads, you know what we're like. And we thought, we've got all this green stuff. Let's see who can eat as much as they can. And that didn't end up very well at all, actually. You know, if you imagine, it was very messy.
2: Yes.
1: So then the next year we decided what we'd do then is we go, we'll get the 80-gram bags and we'll see who can eat one bag as quick as they can. And then that's basically where it started.
2: Yeah. So it used to be an 80-gram bag and now it's up to 100 grams. What are some of the variables from year to year?
1: It's gone up and down a few times and it's been a bit of a surprise when we've not known beforehand. One year, we have a guy called Paul Reese who does the comparing and he's an amazing guy. And one year he was away on holiday and this other chap done it. Mm-hmm. And we end up doing like 180 grams because chap didn't know what was going on. And we were there and we were in the last heat and we looked and thought, oh my God, it looks like a wheelbarrow full of greens here.
2: So there are huge crowds at the competition now. Why do you think folks are so invested in this?
1: I don't know. It's madness. I've never seen, I don't know what the attraction is, but it's amazing. You have so many different stalls, and Oxford is a beautiful little country town anyway, mm-hmm. near Winchester in Hampshire. And it's beautiful anyway. I mean, it's a lovely place for people to go. Anyway.
2: Nice. You have triplets, is that right? Any of them planning to follow in your footsteps?
1: Yeah, I've got a son as well. So I've got Connor, my eldest. He's 28 now. Mm-hmm. He was competing. He came close second.
2: Nice.
1: And I've got Laura, Beth and Ellen, my triplet dirt girls. They're 26 now. Only Laura went in this time and she came third. So, yeah, it's a family thing. I don't know what it is. They're all very competitive. That's the way they've been growing up. I never let Houston win at anything. I always made they have to earn it, you know. So, so they seem to do well out of it.
2: Thanks so much for telling us about it.
1: No problem at all.
0: Glenn Walsh is an 18-time champion watercress eater. He was in Alsford, England.

0: This is We Danced, Movement One, from Chris Dirksen's 2010 album, The Cusp. Chris Dirksen was a renowned two-spirit Cree composer and cellist, known for her unique blend of classical, indigenous, and contemporary sounds. Her life was cut short Friday when she was killed in a car crash in northern Alberta. She was 45 years old. Melody MacIver is a violist and assistant professor of Indigenous music at the University of Manitoba. They were also a longtime friend of Chris Dirksen's. We reached them in Winnipeg.
1: Melody, I'm so sorry for your loss.
2: Thank you.
1: Now, our listeners just heard a little bit of what Chris Dirksen could do with the cello. Can you describe what you thought and felt when you heard Chris's music for the first time?
2: I think for the first time, hearing Chris's music, it felt like turning on a flashlight in the dark for myself and for many Indigenous people working in more classical music areas. Like, I think our early careers were often spent with a sense of loneliness, with a sense of isolation. And with Chris, there was just so much of an overlapping Venn diagram between the two of our practices. I play the viola, which is very much like a cousin instrument to the cello. Both of us as mixed Indigenous people that grew up in Canadian cities and tried to balance our Indigenous identity with also this love for this like very rigid and conservative Western art form. She really carved out a very unique space where like we're such niche people and such like a, there's not a lot of Indigenous people working full-time in classical music. And so she was really groundbreaking in that regard.
1: Yeah. Chris had just performed with the Toronto Symphony Orchestra. What did that milestone mean to her?
2: I think that was a really huge moment for her. A lot of her earlier orchestral works were really centered around her as a cellist and composer, which is groundbreaking work in itself. And it seemed like this more refined work for the orchestra alone. It was just so great to see, because like I was in contact with Chris a lot in like those days and weeks coming up to that performance, like getting ready, of like finalizing stuff, working with the TSO, just being able to be there for Chris in the audience and have a lot of her family fly in from across the country to be there to celebrate that with her. And like the regret I have for not making that trip as well at this point and hearing that, but just like seeing Chris these pictures of Chris beaming in like this Versace tracksuit and like having this great after party afterwards, like Chris was just like on such, riding such a high wave of like so many career achievements one after the other these past few months. And we were speaking really regularly, and she was exhausted but also so proud of just the quality and caliber and volume of work that she was completing.
1: You were friends, but I understand she was also a mentor to you. What role did she play in your career as a violist?
2: I think something that Chris has always done is she's watched very carefully to see who's coming up. She's a noticer, and she stays in touch with people. And so early social media days, one of us added the other on Facebook. I remember coming across her work because I've always tried to just stay on top of who's doing what in Indigenous music scenes across. I was still in grad school, and like remember ordering a CD of The Cusp, like her first release shortly after it came out. And when I think when I added her on Facebook, like I could tell that she was kind of looking into me, and like we would have like texts. She's like, oh, you play the viola, right? Okay, cool. Like when I released my first single, like she listened to it and was interested, providing kind of critical feedback, like wanting to hear like how I was producing it, what my approach was, as I was getting into a very similar sort of like looping electronics kind of punk rock viola approach that was very inspired by what she was doing. And she was always thinking about how to raise the entire group, because I see her do that with so many other young musicians, and I can't put that in past tense yet, but yeah. She's just always watching, calibrating, assessing, telling you what to work on, sometimes soft, sometimes not so soft, but with an eye on keeping high standards and making sure that we do good work and care for each other.
1: As you reflect on Chris today, is there a specific memory you'll be looking to?
2: That year I was living in Brandon, my partner and I, like we We had like moved there from Northern Ontario. It was a new community. We didn't have a lot of friends around us. So Chris was playing with the Regina Symphony and her wife, Rebecca, was singing with her. So like we decided to make a road trip from Brandon to Regina for the weekend and go and catch up and visit. But then just seeing them together too, like just boundary pushing and status quo challenging in so many, like to be centering queer Indigenous love and like this kind of urban res slang where like they had like this love song of like, let's go down, let's do this. Like with the orchestra backing, Chris was always pushing boundaries and low art, high art, like just like challenging all of these arbitrary binaries. Early in her career, she was really interested in bringing kind of like the concert hall to the streets, the concert hall to the community. But then in her late career stage, like she's debuting major works with the Toronto Symphony Orchestra. She's had multiple performances now at Carnegie Hall. Even early in her career, she was playing the Sydney Opera House. Like she was bringing the streets back into these elitist spaces as well and challenging that elitism and making sure more people were getting in the door. So she was always making sure it was a two-way street to ensure access for everyone in every direction. While centering Indigenous stories from a place of really strong ethic of building such deep collaborative relationships, where she was a close friend of mine, but she was a close friend to so many. Yeah. Like, people are just devastated, I think, of so many that are just reeling with the loss and feeling like we've lost our coach, our mentor, our friend. Like,
1: yeah. Melody, thank you so much for sharing your memories.
2: You're welcome.
0: Melody MacIver is a violist and assistant professor of Indigenous music at the University of Manitoba. They were in Winnipeg. This is Chris Dirksen featuring Chippewa Travelers with Intertribal Happy Feet.

0: We're now at the end of As It Happens, the Midnight Edition. Coming up next on CBC Radio 1, the news.
1: As It Happens, the Midnight Edition will be back again for you tomorrow. I'm Nora Young. Thanks so much for listening.
0: And I'm Lisa Brin Rundle. Good night.

0: Good evening. I'm Saroja Coelho. You're listening to CBC Radio 1. Hope you had a nice long weekend. We're taking a break from our regular programming tonight. The World from PRX will be back tomorrow. Now, from the BBC, this is World Questions.
1: Thank you. Thank you. This is the BBC World Service. I'm Johnny Diamond and welcome to Sweden and BBC World Questions, the programme that puts people and their questions at the heart of the debate. We're in the country's coastal capital, Stockholm, at the national broadcaster, Swedish Radio, with a lively audience and a panel of politicians waiting to take their questions. This country has much to be pleased with itself about. This is a prosperous place, a byword for good governance, strong environmental protection, high quality healthcare, and generous welfare. As such, it is a magnet for the less fortunate. An influx of migrants has seen increasing disquiet about violent crime, criminal gangs, and a lack of integration. A political party hostile to further immigration is now the country's second largest parliamentary group. And Sweden is not immune to the troubles that wash around the world. Sharp rises in the cost of food and fuel have led to protests and prompted tax cuts. The country recently abandoned decades of neutrality to join the military alliance NATO, and a sharp increase in defence spending is planned. It is a fascinating time to be here and for our audience to quiz our panel, who are Karin Enström, the Secretary General of the Moderate Party, which leads the country's coalition government. Morgan Johansson, an MP from the opposition Social Democratic Party, a former Deputy Prime Minister and the party's spokesman on foreign affairs. Mattias Karlsson is an MP and the International Secretary of the Swedish Democrat Party. His party currently supports the centre-right coalition on an informal basis. And finally, Håkan Svenneling is an MP with the Left Party and he's the party's spokesman on foreign affairs. Welcome to you all. Let us go to our first question, and it comes from Javier Alexander.
2: My question is, should Sweden keep the current migration policies this government has implemented? Thank you.
1: Thank you, Javier. The question, should Sweden keep the current migration policy this government has implemented? Immigration policy has been progressively tightened here in Sweden, where foreign-born individuals make up 20% of the population. In the last few days, a law was passed which changed the rules for citizenship, extending the waiting period, introducing a language and culture test, and tightening other rules as well. If you leave out Ukrainian migrants, migration fell last year, and the percentage of asylum seekers has fallen to 6% from 30% in 2018. That question then about the government and whether it should keep the migration policy. Let's turn to Karin Enström, who's the Secretary General of the Moderates, the largest party of the coalition government. Karin, welcome.
3: Well, thank you, and thank you for that question. Well, I think you have described the situation in Sweden quite well. We have had a very big influx of migrators and asylum seekers, and what we have failed to do is to integrate people coming to Sweden. And this has really created big problems for us. So what we have said, and there is a quite vast majority, says that we have to change this. We have to take care of the integration in Sweden. Of course, we must be open for people who need refuge, real refuge. But otherwise, we have to have a very strict migration. And we will keep on taking the measures and change legislation when it's needed, because we must really take care of the people who are living here.
1: One of the key questions that appeared during the debate over the new citizenship policy was over those whose applications were in train. And suddenly, the rules changed beneath their feet, that they were not allowed to continue under the old rules, but had to reapply under the new rules. A fair number of people thought that was very unfair.
3: Of course, it's unfortunate when you change rules. But in this case, we thought that we really had to do it. There are no transitional rules, because we have seen that there are security threats. people that could be security threats. So the recommendations from our secret police is that we need to take the new rules and apply them directly.
1: Okay, thank you very much indeed. Morgan Johansson from the Social Democrats. Mm-hmm. Do you support the government's policy? You voted for it, if I summarise incorrectly, in principle, with disagreements over some of the details.
4: Yeah, and among them just the issue of transitional rules. There should have been transitional rules. And to say something about the situation, I mean, we had, as everybody knows, a very big influx of asylum seekers 10 years ago, 2015, 2016. I was Minister of Migration at that time, and I was responsible for tightening the legislation at that time. But after that, we got the numbers down from over 163,000 in 2015 down to 20,000 and then even more so. So we have actually have had a control over this situation for almost 10 years. But now we feel that this government has taken this issue far too far. I mean, now they are actually expelling people, teenagers who's been here for many years, speak Swedish, have been going to school here. We have people working in elderly care, are integrated, but now we can read in the newspaper almost every day that now they are being expelled. And I don't think that is not about controlling migration, that is just being mean. I mean, you need to have other rules.
1: Thanks very much indeed. Mattias Karlsson of the Swedish Democrats, your party has risen to really astonishing numbers in Parliament, and central to its identity, I think it's fair to say, is, if not hostility, then scepticism about the level of immigration and a desire to change the number of immigrants. Has the government gone far enough in your estimation?
5: It was not just my party, it was the majority of the Swedish population for decades thought that the government and the ruling elites were going in the wrong direction on migration. And because the ruling elites did not listen to the population, we got very, very serious problems on many, many different areas of society. Security, law and order, welfare, and also general sense of community and trust within our society. The migration policies was tearing our country apart. So I think it's very, very important that we keep this more responsible direction of migration policy. And it worries me that even though we have so many problems, that there are still many parties in Parliament who want to go back to the more irresponsible policies we had in the past. Because if we do that, I think I fear for the future of Sweden, actually.
1: There are still nearly 90,000 migrants came into Sweden in the latest figure. Is that figure too high, much too high?
5: I think the general principle should be that we should have a migration that benefits Sweden. For a very long time, we were thinking about everything else except for Sweden and the Swedish population when it comes to migration policy.
1: Thank you very much indeed. Håkan Svenneling from the Left Party. Should Sweden keep the current migration policy that's been implemented?
6: No, we shouldn't, because the immigration has been beneficial for us. It's led to Sweden being a stronger country. We are now on the lowest level since I was born, and I'm maybe the youngest in this panel, but I'm still not that young. And what I see is I'm meeting teenagers that now know Swedish, has the education here in Sweden. They have jobs here, but they are not earning enough money. So they're being pushed out of the countries when they are in their 80s, 18-year-old, 20 years old, back to countries where some of them has really not so strong connections with. Maybe their parents have stronger connections to those countries. And this is not good for Swedish economy or Swedish morality. So I think that we should be a warm and opening countries. People can come to be a part of our country and have been. That's what makes Sweden strong during the 60s and the 70s, where a lot of workers came to Sweden in our industries. And still today, our welfare system is

0: I want to go back to our questioner, Javier, and then to the audience. I should say to our wider audience watching or listening, we do not select our audience. They are our first-come, first-served audience, so they may well not be representative of the wider Swedish population. Javier, what did you make of what you heard?
1: I agree with Morgan Johansson a bit, that we obviously should take care of people who need to flee wars and persecution. A perfect example is Ukraine, but as well that we have to take care of the people who are already here because we have big integration problems. And so for now, we need a restrictive policy, but then in the future, we can see what is best for Sweden and what necessities we need, and then maybe we can open up again.
0: But you're broadly happy with the new rules, which are tightening quite powerfully the rules on citizenship.
1: I don't like seeing my neighbors and classmates who have been here for 10, 15 years speak perfect Swedish, have families, friends, built their lives here, being deported now.
0: Javier, thank you very much indeed. Can I hear from the audience? I've got the gentleman in white.
2: Thank you very much. My name is Batulumayon Suvuga. I am a master's student. I came here as a refugee, and I am a refugee. So this matter really touches my heart. First of all, I want to thank the panel. And I also believe that people who commit crimes must be punished for the crimes they commit. But when a system decides to generalize everyone, every immigrant, and almost think they are criminals, it becomes a challenge for the future of a country which relies mostly on immigrants, because I go to hospitals and you will find all of them have come from different places of this world. So I sincerely hope that Sweden reconsiders the path that they have taken, because it is self-destructive in the long run. Thank you.
0: Thank you very much, sir. Thank you for your point. Any more on this topic? I've heard a fair amount of any more on this topic from our audience? I can see a lady at the back there, just over there. Thank you very much. Yes, madam.
3: Hi, my name's Beatrice, and I think it's interesting to sit here as an immigrant to Sweden who learned Swedish, who works in Sweden, who pays taxes, who has integrated myself into Swedish culture, who appreciates Sweden and Swedish culture, to have the rug pulled out from underneath me and be told that, no, it's not okay, you can't be Swedish yet. We're going to give you some extra steps. And it really doesn't feel so Swedish as an attitude.
0: Thank you very much indeed. Yeah. Karen Enstrom, I'm from the governing moderates. You defended the change in the rules for those waiting for citizenship. Well, one says they've had the rug pulled under their feet. Why is that fair? In what world is that fair?
4: Well, as I said, we have had a system, so you have to really, divide this. If it's about the new citizenship laws,
0: well, there are, about yes, this but transitioning. Let me, yeah.
4: Yes, but just the background, and I think it's clear to everyone, even the Social Democrats voted for this, that we must hire the requirements for receiving a Swedish citizenship, because we have seen fraud, we have seen people really using the system, unfortunately. Sure. And that is extremely unfortunate. The majority are hardworking, doing their best. So, unfortunately, among people applying for citizenship, there are risks and threats. And this is a recommendation from the Swedish police and the Swedish secret police. And they have really recommended saying, you should use the new legislation as soon as possible. And, of course, it's not something very nice or happy to say, and I understand that this affects people's lives, but this is the decision that we have been taking, saying we have to implement them as soon as possible.
0: Thank you very much. Morgan Johansson, you said you wanted a quick word at the end of this.
5: Well, first of all, I don't think you should change rules during the process. I mean, that's why we voted for this transitional. Second, we did agree with the government that we should tighten the rules, but that should be for everything that comes after that. But what I'm now feeling is that the new government has pushed the rules far too far. So now they're actually also discussing about tearing up.

0: all the permanent permits. I mean, the people who have permanent permits.
1: Let's stick to what they've done rather than what they might
0: no,
1: do.
0: No. But this is a big issue in the election, because that goes for 200,000 people. That if that is done, I mean, people will be all these people will be. It will be impossible for them to know if they are going to have a stable life here.
1: We are going to leave it here. I think we could probably discuss immigration and citizenship all night, but we've got a lot of other questions as well. Our next question is from Lena Johansson.
2: Hello, my name is Lena Johansson. My question is, what are you going to do to reduce the unemployment rate?
1: Thank you very much, Lena. Thank you. Fairly short, if perhaps not as simple as it might sound. What are you going to do to reduce the unemployment rate? Unemployment here is 8.8%, which is perhaps surprisingly high for such a strong economy, and 24% of 16 to 24-year-olds are viewed as unemployed, although that does include a rather significant number of students as well. Mattias Karlsson from the Swedish Democrat Party, what should be done to bring down unemployment in Sweden?
3: I think it's only one sustainable way to bring down unemployment, and that's to encourage growth, to encourage entrepreneurship, to encourage companies to employ, and to reduce bureaucracy. Keep taxes on a level that you can make a good breathing ground for new companies and for existing companies to grow. Another thing that I think is very important is that we are allowed to keep using the resources in Sweden that are creating jobs. I'm not from Stockholm. I'm from a rural area. The forest industry is very, very important there. Gasoline prices are a very important thing in the rural areas for the forest industry to keep that going, to keep it to be competitive. Environmental rules. I think Sweden tend to, and especially the other side of politics in Sweden, tend to want to have a very utopian, very radical environmental regulations. And I think that is gonna put a wet blanket on growth, especially in the rural areas. So I think we need to balance different interests and focus on creating real new jobs, and especially for young people.
1: Okay.
3: And one of the things that we've been doing, the Sweden Democrats together with the government now, is, for example, to lower the taxes to employ young people. And I hope that's going to give some effect.
1: Thank you very much indeed. Morgan Johansson from the Social Democrats. What should be done to reduce unemployment?
0: Well, first of all, we can see that this government has failed in that task. I mean, we have 100,000 more people unemployed now than we had in 2022. So whatever they have done, it had added to unemployment. And I think that the main idea that they had was, if you cut the taxes, mainly for the richest people, if we cut the taxes for them, then in some magical way that will make economy grow and then people will get jobs. That has never worked in anywhere. So our program is, instead, we don't promise new big tax cuts. We say, let's use our money instead on investment in different ways. Building houses. The number of houses being built in Sweden has collapsed these years. Building infrastructure. Put money on education. Put money on investment also for climate change in order to take on that task. That will provide more jobs and that will strengthen the Swedish economy.
1: Thank you very much indeed. Håkan Svenneling from the Left Party. What should be done to reduce unemployment?
4: I agree a lot with what Morgan is saying. I think that Sweden should invest more, and we need to invest more also in our infrastructure. Also to help those companies that Mattias Karlsson is talking about, because today, in my rural constituency, we see companies that have trouble of transportation, both on rail and roads. We see problem with the electricity price getting higher because we haven't invested enough in electricity sector. And it's mainly because it's private company that owns the network. Sweden has a strong economy, as you said, but we are not using that strong economy to invest for the future. And especially when it comes to the need of changing our society to stop the climate crisis. We have a government now that's increased the number of CO emission that's been released to the air. And we need to change those policies. So we have a policy that's in line with the climate, in line with the Paris Accords, and are really focusing on what's the next economical things that we need to compete with China and other countries around.
1: Thank you very much indeed. Thank you. Karin Enstrom from the governing moderate party. The charge from your opponents is there's 100,000 more unemployed than when they left power, you took power, and you're not doing enough. Given the low, relatively low level of borrowing here in Sweden compared to most European nations, it's really quite a low level, there would seem to be some slack in the system for the government to spend more. Would that work for you?
5: I would like to start with to say that it seems as the left side has forgotten that we have been in a quite tough economic situation. We have had a recession for a long time. It started from the pandemic and then the war in Ukraine. I mean, there are really a downturn in the economy, and that has, of course, affected enterprises, companies, and so on. We are now investing in infrastructure. It's a record investment the next coming years on all the types of especially, infrastructure when it comes to railroads, roads, and so on. We are also investing, and we need to do that for our security, of course, in defense and security. We have more than doubled the spendings when it comes to defense spending. And we're also investing a lot in our judicial system when it comes to the police and when it comes to, prisons and so on. But of course, we have to stimulate the economy. But as you know, and I think maybe Morgan Johansson forgot that, and also Håkan Svenneling, the inflation was over 10% when we came into power 4 years ago. 10%. When you have an inflation as high as that, you cannot just stimulate the economy because, people will continue to lose money because the money is not worth anything. So we have been balancing, trying to stimulate the economy, we have been cutting taxes for people working. But of course, we need to get back to economical growth, people spending money that especially companies and enterprises can be as competitive as they really can be. We have very much know-how in Sweden. And together with inside the EU, we work with the free trade agreements and also to raise the competitiveness, not just in Sweden, but for the whole EU. So I think, subsidizing housings with state money, I don't think that is the way forward for Sweden as a modern economy. That's not the way to create jobs. And of course, we have to continue to educate people. Even when you're grown up, maybe you need to change your path of your career. Yeah. There are jobs, but not all the jobs are applied for, unfortunately.
1: Thank you very much indeed. Thank you to all of our panel. I want to go back to Lena, who asked the question, if I may, about what you have heard and what you think of what you've heard and how concerned you are. Lena?
2: Yeah, I'm not quite convinced that they will solve this, but I hope you do, because I think it's very worrying and almost dangerous if young people can't get to work and can't do their share to our society as they want to. So I really hope that you will solve this.
1: Thank you. We're going to leave it there. Thank you very much. We're going to pause now. We'll be back with our Swedish panel and our audience for more BBC World Questions very soon.
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7: Hello, my name's Bettina Grassman. I live in Vevey, Switzerland, but I'm originally from Saskatoon. I listen to Quirks and Quarks via podcast. Here's my question. I have noticed a significant decline in bees pollinating flowers, but also a rapid increase of flies swarming around flowers. Are the flies pollinating the flowers? Can they take over the niche left by declining bee populations?
8: Here with the answer is Dr. Amro Zayed, York Research Chair in Genomics in the Department of Biology at York University in Toronto.
9: The answer to that question is that it is true that some flies could pollinate flowers, but most of the flowers that are typically pollinated by bees, flies are not going to be able to replace the pollination services. So bees have some very interesting behaviors and physical structure that allow them to collect pollen and transport it around from one flower to another. Flies, on the other hand, they lack the same type of hair and behavior that allow them to be effective pollinators. So there are many different groups of animals that could pollinate plants, but bees are the most efficient with flies kind of coming in a second. There are some flowers that attract flies specifically for pollination. Most of these flowers tend to have really awful smells. They're attracting flies that would normally visit carrion. And by attracting them to their flowers, their smelly flowers, the flies are kind of tricked into pollinating and moving pollen around. There's also some plants that are only visited by and pollinated by flies, including cacao, which the cacao seeds give us chocolate. But most bees actually don't look like honeybees and bumblebees. They're very small. They're often black. They're not unusual in any way. So telling apart bees from flies could be a little bit tricky to non-experts.
8: So have you got a science question that we can answer? You can email us at quirks@cbc.ca or send it to us on Twitter or Facebook. 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

0: This is a My Playlist Spotlight on CBC Radio 1, bringing you stories from Canadian musicians about the songs that inspire them. Here's one of the founding members of Blue Rodeo, Jim Cuddy.
1: The Sadies always have been an amazing band in Toronto and across the country, playing with all kinds of people around the world. Two brothers, Travis and Dallas, sons of Bruce Good, one of the Good Brothers, and two of the finest guitar players that this country has ever produced. Absolutely unparalleled. This song's called Idle Tomorrows, and it's from their record called Darker Circles.

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1: Hello, I'm Johnny Diamond. This is the BBC World Service. You're listening to World Questions in Sweden at Swedish Radio, debating the future of the country. People here in the capital, Stockholm, have been putting their questions to our panel. Before we hear from our next questioner, let me reintroduce that panel to you. Karin Enström is the Secretary General of the Moderate Party, which leads the country's coalition government. Morgan Johansson is an MP from the opposition Social Democratic Party and the party's spokesman on Foreign Affairs. Mattias Karlsson, MP, is the International Secretary of the Swedish Democrat Party, which currently supports the coalition on an informal basis. And Håkan Svenneling is an MP with the Left Party, and he's the party's spokesman on Foreign Affairs. Welcome back to you all. Let's go straight to our next question.
2: My name is Magnus Svensson. Last year, my son joined the military, the Swedish Army, and he has since decided to pursue a career within the defense forces. My question is, as Sweden now is increasing its military to meet NATO standards, how do we convince a completely new generation that has grown up in peace and freedom to pursue a military career with potential sacrifices compared to a private career path?
1: Manus, thank you very much indeed. I'm sure many in the panel and the audience will wish your son the very best. Karin Enström, Secretary General of the Moderate Party, you are or were a captain in the Amphibious Corps.
3: Still, but I have a leave of absence.
1: Okay, yeah. Yes, indeed. Well, the question, how do you convince a generation of young Swedes raised in a culture of peace and individualism that national military service and military sacrifice is more rewarding than private career paths?
3: It's extremely important and good question, since we don't have maybe the, would say, painful memories from war times. We have been in peace for many, many years. On the other hand, I think now the upcoming generation is now seeing war quite near. They see their elder friends and maybe brothers and sisters doing their military training. So my view is that we're going to need more people. We need to train more soldiers. We need more officers. We need people working for the armed forces, but maybe not as a soldier or with a gun in their hand. So we have to strengthen this whole sector. So we have to do this together and explain why this is important. Maybe we are not agreeing on everything in this panel, but there is a very, I would say, broad and strong support for increased defense spending, and that we have, this is one of the main tasks for a government to secure their population and our territory. And there is a very broad support in the parliament and among the Swedish public that we should do so.
1: Why is it important now that there are more people in service in Sweden? I know the country joined NATO after decades of neutrality, and the decision has been made to increase defence spending very sharply. I mean, from 2.4% of GDP to 2.8%. You sense a much greater threat.
3: Yes, we do.
1: And that threat is from Russia.
3: Indeed, it is.
1: Thank you very much indeed. Håkan Svenneling from the Left Party. Your party opposes membership of the NATO military alliance, but broadly supports increased defence spending. Is that correct?
4: That's correct. And it's not because NATO has set any criteria for us. It's because the tension is rising in our region, and we need to see Russia as a threat to Sweden. And we see it already today with jamming and spoofing of our GPS signals in the Baltic Sea area and even on land. So it's really a threat there that we need to tackle. And therefore, it's important that we put in more efforts in it. And one of the efforts that we have done is to reintroduce the conscript army and also made it for female. So we see a whole generation that are obliged to apply for military service. Then we choose those who are best fitted for the different needed that we have. That mustn't be the strongest. It could also be the brightest or the most suitable for the position. And then they are recruited to our military service. And I think that's really important for us to strengthen our defense and make it part of the public society in Sweden, that we want to defend our countries against threats coming from outside. And we also have missions now in Latvia. We are on our way to have a mission in in Finland, and we need to cooperate with our neighboring countries to protect the Baltic Sea area.
1: Thank you very much indeed. Morgan Johansson from the Social Democrats. The question about convincing a generation of young Swedes that a military career is more rewarding than a private one.
5: Well, I think conscription is one of the answers to that. And by the way, I mean, I think one of the biggest mistakes that Sweden has done was to shut down conscription. And we did that in 2008. And when I did my military services, I was among another almost 40,000 young men at that time who did that every year. I mean, imagine if we could have had 10 years or 15 years where we haven't had conscription, if we could have had 40,000 people doing that for 10 years, that we would have 500,000 people right now with this military training. Mm. And a lot of them, some of them, I think, would have thought of when they did that, then they would have thought, well, maybe this is something for me.
1: I should have perhaps clarified. Every 18-year-old in Sweden registers with the military, but only a relatively small proportion are then called into the military through the conscription system. It's not like the old system of conscription in Europe where an entire generation went into the military at 18 years old. You are suggesting, Morgan, that a greater proportion of those who register should actually go and serve.
5: Oh, yes. Yeah. Yes. And by the way, I mean, in the 60s and 70s and 80s, yeah, in Sweden, it was really like that. People, I mean, this was also something you had to do. Yep. If you didn't do it, you were actually put in jail.
1: Matthias Karlsson from the Sweden Democrats.
6: Yeah, there's been some discussions here about history and responsibility for the downsizing of the Swedish Defense Forces. And my regiment was cancelled during a Social Democratic government. So I think there's a shared burden there. And my party was the only one for a decade who wanted to increase the spending on defense. But I think this issue has many answers. Conscription, of course, is one. But we also want people to, as you mentioned, your son, go further and become perhaps an officer and keep serving our defense forces for a long time. And I think then it goes down to material issues, of course. We need to take care of our personnel, to pay them correctly, to give them thanks for their sacrifice and what they're doing. But I also think that to get people to do that, we need to reinstall more of a patriotism and a sense of duty in the Swedish society among young people. Sweden has been a very progressive society for a very long time for different reasons. And words like patriotism and duty has been almost like swear words, like really, really bad words. But I think in order to persuade young people to choose a military career, we first need to teach them to love their country and to know what they're defending. And of course, it's a country in itself, its culture, its traditions, but also, of course, our democracy, our freedom, and to really educate young people to cherish that. And I think that's the very first step to convince a young person today to sacrifice their life and to perhaps go into military service for many, many years.
1: Matthias, thank you very much indeed. I want to hear from our questioner, if I could, from Manus, whose son is now serving full-time in the military.
2: Yeah, thank you. Good answers. The reason I think this is a critical issue and a must-win battle is because you can't just go out on the market to recruit a colonel or a general. You have to recruit, maintain, and keep people and staff.
1: Let's go to our next question.
7: My name's Jennifer Tovry. I'm a teacher here in Sweden for the last 15 years. So my question is, as Sweden has moved towards a market-driven school system and has heavily increased administrative tasks, has that devalued the profession to a point where we can no longer compete with our neighbors?
1: Thank you, Jennifer. Thank you. We need a little bit of background here, because the market-driven system that Jennifer refers to is the introduction, well, a few decades ago now, of private schools into operating within the state sector. And there's a remarkable number of those private schools now at both primary and secondary level. At the same time, and not necessarily as a result of, Sweden has seen a fall in its results for maths, literacy and science in the international PISA tests. The aim of bringing private schools in was to bring an element of competition into the system, but the schools have attracted a fair amount of criticism. Let's start with Håkan Svenneling from the Left Party. Håkan.
4: Yeah, I agree with Jennifer's description of the Swedish system, I think it's in many ways very extreme. And we are sort of the only country that has this sort of extreme form of this system. And it's market-based, and it's a lot of our resources that we put in our welfare system that go into profit for the owners. And the owners of this big, big school companies, industry level of big schools that producing and try to recruit pupils by giving them a computer or saying, if you go here, you will have greater grades and so on. So the system has really led to pupils eating less good food, having less educated teachers. They're where the schools are established are in office building, all those sorts of things are parts of this market-driven system. And we need to get rid of it.
1: Thank you very much indeed. Thank you. Mattias Karlsson from the Sweden Democrats. Has Sweden moved towards a market-driven school system?
6: There is a lot of things to unpack on this issue. First of all, the main reason why grades are dropping in Sweden and knowledge are dropping is because of the migration policy. You can, you can laugh all you want, but I urge everyone who are interested to Google it. It's actually true. You can see it that because it's natural that when you arrive to a country, you don't know the language. You come from a different school system. So the main struggle is with the pupils with a migrant background. If you look at, for example, results in natural science and math among Swedish-born children, they are actually doing great. Mm-hmm. We're on top of the world. So it's a very complicated issue. When it comes to the free schools, first of all, I'm in principle very much in favor of that. I would rather much be able to, by myself, as a parent, choose the school that I want my child to go to, than, for example, Håkan Svenneling's movement, where some people still call themselves communist, be able to decide what kind of school my child should go to. So I think it creates an opportunity for a multitude of different kind of pedagogics, that where you as a parent get more to say about where your child should spend your hours.
1: The point of controversy, I think, is not in having variety in the system, but it's having profit in the system, and that private schools derive profit from this.
6: But I think it is just the fact of the matter is that if you don't have any possibility to do profit, you won't have the variety. You only have one school to go to. You're forced to go to that school. If you don't like it, tough luck. And the people who are deciding over it are left-wing politicians in the local parliament. I don't want to go back to that system at all.
1: Thank you, Mattias. Thank you very much indeed. Karin Enstrom from the governing Moderate Party.
3: When we went to school, it was exactly like that. You were like directed to one school nearest you, whether you liked it or not. You couldn't choose anything. The only persons who could choose was people with very large pockets, with a lot of money. Then you could choose. So when this was introduced, it was like, a revolution when it comes to education and the schooling system. But of course, there has been many bad examples. So it's quite clear that we have to regulate it. We have to be directing this, controlling this better. And that's what we are doing now. Everything from the grading system to how transparent it is. You can look into the school. But to just take away all the alternatives, saying you cannot earn one Swedish krona on this, I think that would be a bad way. The problem is not the profits. The problem is that we have schools which are bad, both private-driven and public.
1: Thank you very much. Morgan Johansson from the Social Democrats.
5: At the same time that our children are learning less and less, they are getting higher and higher grades. And what is that? University here in Stockholm on Trade and Commerce are saying that we can no longer trust the grades anymore in order for our students to apply for our university. So we have to have tests instead. So this whole system, that comes from a system where you can make money if you are giving children better grades than they should have had. It's easy to understand that if you built in incentives like that, that is the result that you have. So it is very much a problem with this system. I mean, there is a reason why Sweden is the only country in the world that has for-profit schools. And we are not talking about forbidding the possibility to choose schools. But maybe we should have it as are there other countries in the world that can choose from municipality schools, from public schools, but also from non-profit schools That works in the rest of the world. Why shouldn't that work in Sweden? So that is what we're after. I mean, this for-profit schools, because it drives segregation, it means the grade inflation, and it also means that a lot of these people who have created these big businesses are putting a lot of taxpayers' money in their own pockets, and they're ending up in tax havens all over the world. And I don't want that. I want Swedish taxpayers' money to go to education and not anywhere else.
1: Morgan, thank you very much. Thank you. I see hands going up. I want to hear from the audience, but first of all, I want to hear from our questioner.
7: I appreciate all your comments. Just my personal opinion, I think it is wrong that the money I pay in taxes that I work hard for and all my fellow Swedes work hard for goes into somebody else's pocket in some other country's bank. It just feels wrong.
1: Thank you, Jennifer. Thank you very much indeed. I'm going to go first to the lady in the corner here. Madam.
8: My name is Avanti Bamanhali, and I just want to say, Matthias, that I'm disappointed thoroughly in the fear-mongering that you and Karin have been talking and bringing into immigration. When you say that migrants are bringing grades down, I would like to remind you that the 2025 International Olympiad consisted of 6 people, out of which 3 were from outside Sweden, but living within Sweden, bringing Sweden the joy of being mathematicians. And I think constantly fear-mongering this thing about immigration and migrants, in, I think, creates a negative perception, which is deepening the divide. Thank you for giving me this space.
1: Thank you for your time. Thank you for your opinion. We had a gentleman down the side there.
9: Thank you so much. My name is Nicholas Pappas. I'm a 6th form teacher here in Sweden. I think that our politicians are way too ideologically entrenched. Yes, absolutely, the curriculum in Sweden has been lackluster for decades. Meanwhile, it wasn't so long ago when the system that you, Matthias, are decrying was seen as the system to be copied around the world. Other countries kept on coming to Sweden to copy this system. One of our neighbors, Finland, copied the old system that Sweden now sees as not want anymore.
1: Thank you very much. And thank you. Thank you as well to our questioner, Jennifer. Thank you very much indeed. We're going to go to what I'm afraid is our last question. I am sorry. And it comes from Yatwan Hui. Yatwan.
10: Hi, my name is Yat. I moved to Sweden because of the great reputation Sweden has in the environment, international development and democracy. And at the time, all my friends agreed and were really excited for me. Now, nearly 9 years on, I'm not sure. How will Sweden repair its damaged reputation?
1: Thank you, Yat. Thank you very much. It has to be said, I mean, certainly in Europe and in other parts around the world, Sweden was held up as something of a beacon of democratic values and good governance, and yes, and generosity and international development. Yat seems to think that that reputation has been damaged. Morgan Johansson from the Social Democrats.
5: First, on the international aid, you know, Sweden used to have 1% of the GDP put aside to help the most vulnerable people in the world, the poorest people, the people that need our support. Now, this new government has cut down from 1%, it's down to 0.7%, and is going even lower than that. So, and that also means that we are pulling out of a lot of countries. We're pulling out a lot of countries in Africa, Burkina Faso, Mali, South Sudan, Tanzania, Zimbabwe. We're pulling out of Cambodia. We're pulling out of Iraq, Afghanistan. Things like that that is actually hurting Swedish reputation. Another thing, and we say we want to turn that around. Another thing, I think it's also about the whole climate issue. Every climate goal, the national goals and the European goals, we will not meet those goals. We are actually dumping our waste in other countries, with our neighbors, because we are not doing our part that we should have done. We used to be a country that other countries followed on climate issues. Nowadays, we're a bad example.
1: Thank you very much indeed. Matthias Kersten, from the Sweden Democrats. I mean, first of all, do you agree that Sweden's reputation is damaged?
6: I'm sure it is with a large part of this audience who seem to be living in a very small progressive circle. I don't think it is in general. I think for many, in many parts of the world, and for people who are not living in that circle, I think that the reputation of Sweden was damaged by the fact that we're seeing this immense rise in crime, that we couldn't keep our own people safe. If you look at a lot of international reporting, people have been quite shocked that we had this immense rise in, for example, rape, murder, shootings, bombings, all of these kind of things. That was necessary to be able to restore Sweden's reputation to address that, I think. There are real conflicts of interest here. There are needs in Sweden, and Sweden has been for a very long time focusing on other countries' needs, other populations' needs, and people have been suffering from that. People have been dying from lack of healthcare. People have been murdered and raped because of lack of secure borders and enough police officers. We have seen whole parts of the country being threatened to just die out. Villages in the north, rural parts of Sweden, because we had these very utopian, radical environmental goals. That was, people were paying a real cost. And usually, and that annoys me a little bit, the people who are talking most about these high goals and how moral they are by upholding them, they never suffer the consequences of these decisions themselves. And they pretend that there's no real conflict of interest. And also, there's a lot of pretending going on. Morgan is sitting here now. He said he would save the world if his party got back to government because they want to restore the 1% goal. How much money would it cost to restore the 1% goal? And how much money did your party spend in the last budget? I will answer that for you. I think it's 19 billion the first year, and then it will increase after that to restore the foreign aid to all the countries you mentioned.
1: Okay, if you want to come back, you can. Okay. You may not wish to. Hakan Svenneling, the question about a damaged reputation, do you believe the reputation has been damaged, and do you believe it's what Matthias talks about when it comes to crime and loose borders, as he puts it, or questions of international development and democracy?
4: I think that we as Swedes has not put in enough effort to show the best way that we could. And we see that when it comes to following international law and standing up for it. Back in the days, we used to be a country that stand up and said that this is not in line with international law. But now we are always like searching for other countries to say things first, and then we maybe come out a little bit afterwards. And if you compare us to our Norwegian friends, for example, or neighboring countries that I live quite close to, they are much, much better to be a front for these sort of actions. We also see it when it comes to the climate and the environmental issue, that where we see heavily investments in Norway, in Denmark, in changing our cars to electric cars. People who has the money does that today in Sweden, but most household doesn't have enough money to, for example, change their car in an environmental friendly way. And of course, there are some parts of what Matthias is saying is correct. I mean, we need to tackle the gang-related crimes. I think we are all stunned how much gunfire has been shootings, bombs that young boys are making. But since we doesn't have that approach of being a whole of society approach that includes people in the right way, we have landed in this where the gangs can recruit people, and different parts of Sweden are being drawn apart in a way that we shouldn't do.
1: Thank you very much indeed. Karin Enstrom, there's sort of two parts to this question. Whether you agree that the international reputation of the country has been damaged, and what you think should be done about it.
3: Of course, there are, I would really agree when it comes to the crime rate, and that is a big problem. Children murdering and shooting other children. Children taking like a task, a murder task. I mean, it's incredible. And how this has come out in Sweden and not in other countries, I don't know why. I cannot explain that. But we have to do everything we can on all levels to make this stop. And that is one of our number one priorities for this government. I think we are still in the forefront when it comes to green energy, green industry, when it comes to fossil-free energy. We are now trying to electrify the transportation system. When it comes to other sources, when it comes to heating and so on, we're not dependent on gas or oil, and that is very, very good. But we need more energy to be able to do this transition. And yes, for the moment, it's tough to reach the targets because at the same time, people need to get to work. They need to use a car to drive their kids to kindergarten or to schools. So that's why we have been lowering taxes and the prices are down now due to the Hormuz Strait and so on. It's difficult, very difficult times. But still, so yes, there are always conflict of interest. It would be nice to be able to give money all over the place, all over the world. And we have been very generous. We are still very, very generous. We are among the top donors in the world. We are in the top in the EU and in the world when it comes to pollution and emissions. So of course, we still have a lot of things to do. But we shouldn't just say, oh, we are so extremely bad and well, we should shut the whole country down. No, on the contrary, we are on the right path. We do have challenges left.
1: Thank you very much indeed. Let's go back to our co-questioner, Yat.
10: I believe that it is a tough time right now and there are lots of global insecurities. And Sweden had a really good foundation, so that's why you can still benefit from it. I can see that Sweden is going backwards and I'm disappointed because I moved to Sweden because of your climate policies. And I think that there isn't a conflict as such between doing more long-term planning, like looking after your own population and the world. If we are able to invest better in slowing down the climate crisis and helping our international neighbours who are not as able, then that would also help you keep immigrants out.
1: Okay, we'll leave it there. Thank you, Yat. Thank you very much indeed. I'm afraid that is all we have time for this edition of World Questions Sweden. Thank you to everyone here for welcoming us to your country. On behalf of my producer, Helen Towner, the BBC World Service, a big thank you to a very fine panel. Thank you so much to our friends at Swedish Radio for hosting us and to all our questioners and to our audience here for coming along. And of course, to everyone listening all around the world. I'm Johnny Diamond. And for one last time, thank you so much.
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15: From CBC News, The World This Hour, I'm Neil Herland. Three people are dead in California after gunmen started shooting at the Islamic Center of San Diego, a large mosque. Police say the two teenagers who committed the attack were found dead near the scene. Steve Futterman reports.
16: The incident occurred just past noon at San Diego's largest mosque, which also houses an elementary and middle school. According to police, two armed teenagers, believed to be 17 and 19, drove up to the center and began approaching the entrance. They never got inside. The suspects were apparently confronted by a security guard and two staff employees. The suspects allegedly opened fire and killed all three, then went back to their vehicle and killed themselves. San Diego Mayor Todd Gloria tried to reassure Muslim residents in his city.
17: We will do everything it takes to make sure that you can feel safe in this city. And no resource will be spared in making sure that our religious institutions and locations are protected in this sensitive time.
16: Police are attempting to determine a specific motive, but for now they are treating it as a hate crime. Steve Futterman, CBC News, Los Angeles.
15: U.S. President Donald Trump says he was planning to resume his war against Iran Tuesday, but he changed his mind at the last minute.
18: I was asked by Saudi Arabia, Qatar, UAE, and some others if we could put it off for two or three days, a short period of time, because they think that they are getting very close to making a deal. And if we can do that where there's no nuclear weapon going into the hands of Iran, I think, and if they're satisfied, we will be probably satisfied also.
15: The U.S. and Iran have been in a ceasefire since early April. Three off-duty Toronto police officers are facing charges in Barcelona. Catalan police confirmed two are charged with sexual assault and assault causing injury, and the third with resisting arrest. Toronto police say the officers were on vacation and were not traveling in an official capacity. Now to Buffalo, New York.
19: Over the line comes Newhook. Shooting! Scores! Alex Newhook! Away! Away! Away! And Montreal is going to play Carolina in the Eastern Conference Final.
15: The Montreal Canadiens beat the Buffalo Sabres in sudden-death overtime tonight to win a decisive Game 7 in the second round of the Stanley Cup playoffs. Final score 3-2. And earlier in the Professional Women's Hockey League, the Ottawa Charge staved off elimination, beating the Montreal Victoire 2-1 in Game 3 of the Walter Cup Final. Montreal leads the series 2-1. Game 4 is Wednesday in Ottawa. Renowned Cree cellist and composer Chris Dirksen has died at the age of 45. The artist is being remembered as a trailblazer and a pillar of the Indigenous classical music community, Wallace Snowden reports.
11: Chris Dirksen was in a genre all their own. The Cree cellist and composer blended classical music with traditional Indigenous songs and sounds. These genre-defying compositions and dedication to the craft made Dirksen a mainstay of symphony stages in Canada and beyond. Tributes are pouring in. Dirksen died over the weekend, fatally injured in a crash on a northern Alberta highway. According to reports from friends and family, Dirksen was returning home from their father's funeral in Tall Cree First Nation. Former collaborators and friends are remembering the composer for their kindness and rare talent. The Edmonton Symphony Orchestra issued a statement saying Dirksen's music carried strength, emotion, and connection, and left an indelible mark on audiences across Canada. Wallace Snowden, CBC News, Edmonton.
15: And that is your World This Hour. For CBC News, I'm Neil Herland.
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21: Okay, so there's a new Canadian documentary that just came out. It is called Modern Whore, and it's based on the memoir of Andrea Weirhun, and she starts off by explaining who she is and also why she's making this film. Have a listen.
22: My name is Andrea Weirhun. I'm a writer and performer, and I'm also a sex worker. In books, movies, and every syndicated crime drama imaginable, sex workers are typically portrayed as victims or villains. Shame and stigma can silence us. It's high time we told our own damn stories.
21: That trope that Andrew mentions there, that sex workers are often either victims or villains, that has existed for a very long time. We wanted to use that as a starting point to take stock of how sex work is showing up on TV right now and think about what has changed, if anything at all. I'm Alameen Abdul-Mahmoud, and this is Commotion. And I spoke with three insiders in the sex industry, Arabelle Raphael, Boar Lord, and Lux Alptrom. But listen, before we hit play, I just want to warn you that some listeners might find the language in this conversation a little bit strong. Here's the conversation. Borler, I'm going to start with you. Let's start talking, maybe we'll start talking about modern horror. It's a documentary about Andrea's career as a sex worker from her start at an escort service here in Toronto. She tells the story with a lot of humor, a lot of heart. Tell me, how'd you feel about that film?
23: I think it was a wonderful documentary, and it did what it had to do. It showed Andrea's perspective. And that is something we desperately need more of, like to hear the voices of actual workers, not workers as consultants, not workers as a charming article you read in particular, highlighted something that I often tell civilians, that ultimately this is a labor story.
21: Mm.
23: This is about workers' rights. This is about workplace safety.
21: Mm.
23: And there's an entire universe of stories and experiences and desperately urgent issues we need to address. But that's not often the case when it comes to pop culture and mainstream representations of sex work, right? Mm-hmm. It is victimhood. It is easy money. Mm-hmm. It's honestly a little tedious at this point. In the year of our Lord 2026, like, please, can we do something different?
21: I mean, that's exactly what we're going to try to get to. Like, this idea of, like, are we in fact at a place where we're doing something different? I think that the parts that really stuck out to me from Modern Horror are the parts where Andrea is talking to a bunch of other sex worker colleagues and talking about work, right? Talking about, like, showing up to work and the conditions of work, because, as you said, we are talking about labor. And those parts feel really warm, feel really lived in, feel very funny, but also all the ways that people, generally speaking, talk about work, but being applied to sex work. I was like, oh, I don't think I've seen a representation like this before. Arabelle, mm-hmm. after watching Modern Horror, when you watch that documentary, who do you feel that documentary's for, do you think?
0: I think it's for non-sex workers. I think that's the audience. I think it's a pretty, like, it's a good 101 of a very specific, like, experience, right? We all have different experiences, class, gender, whatever, like, really dictates, like, how we experience sex work. So I think it's, like, great 101 for people who have not been in the sex industry.
21: There's an element of, like, onboarding, if you will, you know, in
0: yes,
21: that. Yes,
0: exactly.
21: Yeah, as you watch the thing. Lux, we played that clip earlier of Andrea talking about dispelling these tropes about sex work. When it comes to mainstream television right now, are you noticing those tropes sort of begin to start to change?
2: So I think Hollywood has always been really fascinated with sex work, and sex workers have turned up in a variety of ways. But when you think about, like, even 15 years ago, like, 30 Rock and Parks and Rec were kind of obsessed with sex work. Mm. But it would always be kind of like dead hooker jokes, or jokes about how strippers were abused by their dads, or jokes about how porn performers were really stupid. And it was this kind of, like, one note, often really dehumanizing portrayal of sex work. And I think we've seen this tonal shift where now a lot of people in Hollywood understand that, quote unquote, sex work is work, and that it's good politics to support sex work, at least nominally. And so you have something like Hacks recently. There was an episode where Ava winds up dating a male sex worker, and she's very focused on, like, how cool it is that she's got a sex worker boyfriend, and she believes that sex work is work and all that. And the joke is that she loses interest when she finds out he's a magician. But what was interesting to me is that he's still kind of a prop. Mm-hmm. Like, the words used to describe him, the way that sex work is talked about, is talked about more positively, but he's not really a person. He's still just, he's still the butt of a joke at the end of the day. It's just a butt of a joke where it's like, but we think sex work is work. One of the things that I found really telling is that there's a scene in the episode where they're at a wedding and she just outs him to people walking by and says that he's a right. sex worker. And that is generally not a good thing to do. Like, unless you have explicit permission, like, somebody you've been dating for a few days or a week and you know they're a sex worker may not want you to just announce that to everybody just because they've told you. And the show didn't seem to get that.
21: So I take the point, Lux, of this idea that there is some shift. Maybe it's not a significant shift. Maybe that shift is kind of slow to happen over time. But why now? Like, what's the thing that is behind the shift and why it's landing right now, do you think?
2: So about a decade ago, I wrote a piece about the fact that social media platforms, like, at the time, Twitter, were giving sex workers a chance to speak for themselves and talk about the things that they were interested in, and also directly interact with journalists and all sorts of other people who were on these platforms together. And so you suddenly saw a lot of journalists for whom sex workers had previously been this kind of abstract thing, they were now like, oh, I know a sex worker. That's that person whose posts I follow. And so that, I think, was one component that started to shift things. Around the same time, you also saw Amnesty International and Human Rights Watch come out with pro-decriminalization stances. And so that meant that suddenly, like, saying, like, I think sex work should be decriminalized, you could point to these major human rights organizations and say, like, oh, see, it's not just because, like, I'm a creep who wants to pay for sex, like, it's a human rights issue. And so I think those things combined, like sex workers having more visibility as people, not just as the commodity that people paid for, and human rights organizations taking a pro-decriminalization stance, meant that you started seeing more positive or more thoughtful coverage of sex work in media. And that's kind of trickled down into entertainment as well. I mean, I remember probably a decade ago, New York Magazine had a cover story that was like, is sex work just another job? And that to me that was a huge turning point in how people understood sex work and sex work politics around sex work. Like prior to that, I felt like people were very much more like pro-Nordic model, like, oh, you know, sex workers are fine, but it should be illegal because they're all exploited. And after that piece came out, I started to see more like sex work is work. I support sex work decriminalization as a more common stance. Not necessarily like a nuanced and understood stance, but definitely a thing that people were like, I understand now on a superficial level. And I think that's part of why we're seeing the coverage change.
0: There is this thing that I'm noticing. So I actually think it's like gotten a lot better and like there is a change happening. Mm. But something that I am seeing is that people will now like just use the term sex worker and then still say their horrible thing. But like, they're like, I didn't say like hooker or, you know, brossy or whatever it is.
5: But the sentiment hasn't changed, but like they're like, well, I use the correct terminology.
0: I'm like, I didn't use a slur, but like, let me then like tell you that you look like a sex worker or whatever. I noticed that like a lot in like reality TV.
5: Borlaur, let me get your perspective on this because I love the face that you made when Lux was talking about that episode of Hacks. But like, tell me about your perspective in terms of just like seeing the ways that maybe some of those tropes have changed on television or maybe they haven't.
23: I think it's incremental at best. I agree that there is a change. Absolutely. But I think it is a very opportunistic and mercenary change. To go back to what we just discussed, everyone has the right terminology, but I'm still being tarred and feathered. Mm. Right? Like, so I don't know. Like, maybe I've just completely just lost any sense of optimism in terms of pop culture reflecting reality. I mean, what can we expect when entertainment is our education system at this point?
5: Mm-hmm. That's a larger problem, but also
0: it's entertainment.
5: The thing that I

0: people what I was doing without any repercussion. I was asked to do all sorts of things I did not consent to. And I just had to do them. Like, I would have to answer Slack messages from the COO at like 2 a.m. I'd have to stay super late and like sometimes sleep under my desk. Like, sex work has been extremely freeing for me, but let us also be realistic about it. It is labor. And not only do we need to be compensated correctly, we also need this to be decriminalized. There's no way we can protect ourselves. There's no way we can thrive or keep ourselves safe or, I don't know, like ensure that I have a stable source of income if it is still either in a precarious gray area or, you know, we're facing people saying, well, we have to end demand. Or maybe we should regulate it and have the cops involved in regulating that. And
1: I was going to say, like, Lex, like to me, like one thing that always seems to be missing from sex work representation, you just don't see it very often, is I hear from sex worker friends who are like, actually, like dealing with financial institutions is a nightmare. And it is like, there's no bank that is set up to sort of reasonably deal with this source of income. But also that never seems to be one of the through lines that you end up seeing, you know, on TV. But what are you seeing that's kind of maybe missing, Lex?
2: Well, I will say yes on that one. Financial regulation and financial discrimination is a huge issue that sex workers deal with and talk about. And it's really never talked about in coverage of sex work. I think Borlaug said this earlier, like sex workers telling their stories rather than just being consultants is a huge thing that's missing. And I think just sex workers' lives with sex work as a job and as just a thing you do to make money while you also have a life that is beyond that. I think a lot of media is still focused on this idea of sex work as titillating and sex work as exciting and not just as like, it's a job and sometimes it's boring and sometimes it's fun and it's what you do for money while you're also doing all sorts of other stuff that that money can pay for.
1: Arabella, last word to you on this question. What do you think is kind of maybe missing from the representations we end up seeing?
3: I'm just thinking of OnlyFans, the amount of like actual labor that goes into like even making money on or starting to make money on that platform. There's no like directory where you see every model. So all of the traffic is coming from you. Like there's no internal traffic within the site. There's a lot of work that we're just like, you know,
1: erasing from the,
3: like, it's just like, it was kind of a wild. And I do think that we're seeing a difference. Like, I think Margot.
1: You're talking about Margot's Got Money Troubles, which is an Apple TV show. We're about to start talking about that in just a moment. No, keep going. Finish your point.
3: There was something that was really cool. I've known so many sex worker parents go into court and have to fight for custody battles and their sex work being used constantly, like as by the like other parent. And that was like interesting to finally see that.
1: Yeah.
3: So I'm very bored of like, is sex work ethical or is it not? Is it moral or is it not? And like looking at sex work through these lenses of like black and white, the world is not black and white. Mm-hmm. Everything is very gray. It's not just empowering or exploitation, right? What I want, what I care about, what I think is interesting at this point is like the nuances. And I think we're seeing a little bit of that.
1: I'm glad you preempted me in terms of getting into Margot's Got Money Troubles. That is one of the things that we're talking about today. So it's a new show that is out on Apple TV Plus now. It stars Elle Fanning, and I just want to maybe ground us a little bit in that show. So let's just hear a little bit of the trailer.
4: In order to earn income for my child, I've been doing some work on the internet. For your first taco pics, we'll make you a scary girl.
5: I'll marinate on it.
6: This is not you.
7: Well, my mom worked at Hooters and my father was a pro wrestler. Tell me what's me.
6: Your fans? It's a popular website.
1: So it's an adaptation of a book, but the general plot is like Margot starts off in college. She drops out when she has a baby. She becomes a single mom. She turns to OnlyFans to support herself, and then she starts by posting topless photos and then telling people what Pokemon their penis most looks like, and that's how she sort of begins to build that following. But I will say that, like, Arabella, like, that show did the thing that you're talking about. It paid attention to the fact that OnlyFans doesn't actually have a mechanism for sort of like a ranking or some kind of like organic way to find people. And like one of the main key things that the show has to figure out how to do is go, how does she build up a gigantic audience? How do you feel about

0: the portrayal of sex work, just in Margot, in generally speaking, Arabelle?
1: Well, so I think they did, but they didn't. Like, when she makes the site, she gets fans, like, right... When she makes her account, she gets fans right away.
0: That's
1: so,
0: true.
1: Like,
0: yeah.
1: That made no sense. But then later on, she was like, I need to make fans. So, like, they did and didn't. What I thought was kind of interesting... I mean, you don't get to see, so far, a lot of the actual, like, sex work. But what I found kind of interesting is when people are coming out, you know, to their families, they're always like, well, this isn't porn, or this isn't this, and there isn't that. And I actually really liked that, because there is so much internalized, like, whorephobia and all that kind of stuff. So I actually really liked that, you know, that she was, like, really trying to distance herself from the other ones. When I came out to my parents, and definitely was lying to my dad, you know, at first I was like, I'm a stripper, because that was, like, better than being like, I'm a porn star, you know, like, and did all that. So it was interesting to kind of see that sprinkled within, like, Euphoria and Margot. But the actual sex work, you don't get to really see much of on Margot.
0: Lux, I know you're a fan of the show. You're a fan of the show, but also you kind of feel like, there's some inaccuracies here. What's the thing that makes the show work for you?
2: The thing that really makes the show work for me is that Margot is such a likable and fully fleshed out character. Mm. And you understand why she went into sex work. You know who she is. One of the things I will say, the fact that she's likable is a huge thing for me, because in the past, like, there was a show about 15 years ago called The Girlfriend Experience. And the sex worker character in that show was, like, ice cold, like, dead-eyed. And I was like, why would anybody hire this person? But she just seemed like this, like, cold, empty person. And I was like, sex workers are fun. Sex workers are, like, people you want to hang out with. That's part of why people hire them. And so I thought the fact that Margot was, like, clearly really fun was great to see. I also, you know, I really cried when there's an episode where she gets outed, and that really hit me in terms of, like, things that I've experienced of, like, oh, you think this is secret. You think this is, like, nobody's going to find out. It's on the internet, and then it blows up and people are horrible to you. Mm. And that, you know, I think it's really showing what it's like to deal with the stigma. I will say, I agree with Arabelle about the inaccuracies of her joining and getting 200 fans pretty much immediately when there's no discovery. There's no internal discovery.
0: Yeah.
2: Like, that's not going to happen. Or, like, people wanting to do collabs with her when she has no fan base. Like, that's not going to happen. But they do then kind of pivot to, like, oh, she has to do marketing through TikTok and blah, blah, blah.
0: Yeah.
2: And part of me, I can kind of forgive it, because I'm like, okay, you sort of needed her to get a fan base to move the story forward.
0: Yeah.
2: And I think they capture the emotional reality really well. And so I'm like, okay, I'll forgive you on this. But it is bad for people to think, oh, I'm going to show up on OnlyFans and make all this money immediately because I put my boobs up. Because a lot of times people sign up for OnlyFans, they do things that are making themselves less safe, more vulnerable, and then they make, like, $2.
1: I think that was so much of COVID. So many people... did that, and they were like, oh, I didn't make any money. You're like, yeah.
0: Can I just say, like, I'm so rarely like, oh my gosh, the book is better person, but I think the book is better in that particular regard. I think, like, the book takes a little bit longer. Like, she doesn't get 200 fans right away. She gets one. And that one is the one that sort of begins to kind of spread the word. And like, very slowly sort of people notice. It takes just a little bit longer. And that actually kind of makes you sit in the tension of her frustration, like the frustration of the main character, Margot, doesn't be like, oh, this is taking way too long in terms of able to build a fan base. If folks are just joining us, my name is Elamine Abdul Mahmoud, and this is Commotion. And today we are talking about sex work and pop culture. Borlord is here, and Arabelle Raphael is here, and Lux Alptrom is here. Borlord, Arabelle mentioned earlier the show Euphoria. And look, Euphoria is obviously a gigantic show. In this season, you've got Cassie and Jules are getting into sex work, the characters. Many people have been very critical of those storylines, including yourself. I, too, am critical of Euphoria for so many reasons, but tell me, for you, why has it been so hard to watch this season?
3: I mean, I think any Sam Levinson project is very, very hard.
0: Speak on it. Absolutely agreed. Yes.
3: I've often described it as watching, like, a shipwreck capsizing in slow motion. On one hand, you think, my God, so many people worked towards this thing. And then on the other hand, you're thinking, when is it over? My goodness. Like, it is juvenile. It goes back to what we discussed a few times already. Like, oh, it's about titillation. Mm. And it's about humiliation. And it's about people who could spend their money and their time and their personal labor and their precious bodies doing anything else. But I don't know. This is just so tedious. Why are we still here talking about it? Like, to bring it back, all that marketing, all that advertising, that's on me. Like, I have to come up with incredible photos, which are tasteful and, like, align with each individual platform's very arbitrary and very distinct community guidelines. Mm-hmm. I have to come up with interesting copy. I have to cut trailers. I have to do so much admin, keeping copies of people's identities, giving their identification papers, like giving other people other
0: platforms. You're like a one-person studio at that point, right? Like, that's what we're talking about,
3: Listen, I've worked in a lot of places. Like, I used to work at Tim Hortons. I worked at Future Shop. Remember Future Shop? I worked at, well, the CBC, at various other places in tech. And you want a good project manager? You hire a whore. You want someone who can get everything done, who can think so far in advance? You hire a whore. We are incredible. And we're not even touching upon, like, my personal reality is, like, I am a racialized trans woman. Like, transsexuality and race are, like, other, like, force multipliers in this discussion, because the vast majority of people are people who have been disqualified from entering the palatable labor force. So they are people who are Black, Brown, Indigenous, disabled, undocumented, unhoused, frequently transsexual. Like, these are the real issues that I wish we could, if we are going to have any faith in entertainment and in pop culture, I wish these were the kinds of stories that we're getting told. You know, I've just been in my feelings this entire time. I forgot what you even asked.
0: I mean, you answered it. You answered it off the top, and it was about Euphoria, right? Like, I mean, like, and it's actually really... It's really important that, like, the words that you use, I wrote them down. You talked about a show like Euphoria as sort of focusing on humiliation. And that's the experience that you sort of see when you watch how sex work is represented, but also just generally my experience of Euphoria is that it's a show about debasement. And it's not a show about debasement for any purpose. Like, I don't see it sort of serving a plot line as much as it's kind of like Sam Levinson, super interested in debasing women on screen. Arabelle, I know you're also critical of Euphoria, but maybe you've got your own reasons. What does Euphoria get wrong, do you think?
1: I mean, I think Euphoria is like McDonald's, you know, in general. Okay. There's no substance. There's no whatever. Yeah. I think it's still like a fun garbage TV, but like, it is garbage.
0: Right. Yeah.
1: Straight up garbage. It's the lowest form that each, like, kind of the lowest place each character can go, right? So, like, all the strippers are, like, either, like, super strung out, you know, or being trafficked and whatever. If you were going to talk about, like, okay, what happens when you're strung out on drugs and doing sex work, instead of, like, just being, like, oh, this is the lowest thing you can go, and we could be discussing how, like, sex work is actually, like, some of the few types of work that are accessible to drug users, right? Like, there's no depth in any of what we're discussing, right? No one's a person on that show at that point, which is really easy to do with sex work, because if an audience doesn't view sex workers as people, and then, like, you're not supposed to really view these characters are not people anymore either.
0: I want to say thank you to all three of you for coming on the show today. This has been a really rich conversation. I really appreciate it. Thank you for your time, you guys. Really appreciate it.
2: Thank you for having us.
0: Yeah, of course. Thank you so much for doing this. Really appreciate it. Lex Alptom is the author of Faking It, The Lies Women Tell About Sex and the Truth They Reveal. She's in New York. Borlord is a writer, performer, and sex worker. You can find her on Instagram at bor.lord. Arabelle Raphael is a writer, adult actress, and content creator in Los Angeles. That is it for the show today. My name is El Amin Abdul Mahmoud. This show is called Commotion. We'll be back tomorrow. We'll see you then.
4: That was Commotion. Next up, it's Because News, Canada's funniest news quiz.
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6: With Gavin Crawford.
7: I'm Gavin Crawford, and this is Because News, Canada's funniest news quiz. You may notice it's a bit quieter than normal in the studio, and that is because it is the long weekend, the gateway to summer. So we've released our beloved studio audience to chase ice cream trucks While they're gone, we're going to revisit rounds about a news story the media covers every year around this time. Well, is it a news story? Not exactly. But with all the news lately, hey, why not take a break? So prepare yourselves for a highly relevant episode all about the songs of the summer. Can you remember last year's song of the summer? Neither can I. But nobody remembers what democracy looks like in the U.S., so what are you going to do? Let's leave our global awareness at the door and have some fun with catchy old songs. Over the next half hour, you'll hear from a chorus of Because News favorites, Andrew Fung, Emma Hunter, Adjonis Charlie, Martha Chavez, even Jan Arden.
6: Here we go!
8: Yeah!
7: We cover the song of the summer every year because, typically, so does the media. The round we did in 2023 was a real favorite because one of our own panelists was a bona fide hitmaker. That's right, Jan Arden was a last-minute addition to the panel who happened to be in Toronto when we were looking for a replacement. Jan, if you are hearing this, thanks for saving the show and for saving this repeat. From 3 years ago, here's Jan Arden, along with Adjonis Charlie and Emma Hunter. The jury is still out on what will be the song of the summer, but the media has been full of suggestions this week. According to one news outlet, Bad Bunny knows what you want. According to Bad Bunny, what do we want? Jen?
9: I'm going to go Seals and Crofts with Summer Breeze. I know it's an older tune, but I'll tell you, it's a jam. And you'll only know like 4 words of it. And then the rest of it, you won't ever know. Summer Breeze makes me feel fine. And then I have no idea what they say after that.
7: It's like parking at this castle with my guy or something like that.
9: It's going through the jazz man in my mind.
7: Yeah. Emma, according to Bad Bunny, what do we want this summer?
10: What we really, really want? Is it a zig a zig ah?
11: Do you know who Bad Bunny is?
9: I don't know who Bad Bunny is. I have no idea who that is.
11: I have a quick primer for who Bad Bunny is. For those who don't know who Bad Bunny is, he's a reggaeton artist. And for those who don't know what reggaeton is, it's any music that goes like boom, ka, boom, ka, boom, ka, boom, ka. That's the primer.
10: Oh.
11: If you ever hear a song like that, Bad Bunny's lurking in the shadows behind it.
10: Oh my goodness.
7: Probably. Well, I might give you the point for that, Adjonis, because the article says, Bad Bunny knows what you want, horny, desperate lyrics over a melancholic beat we can still shake ass to.
11: Yes!
7: A headline from Variety reads, Taylor Swift, Dua Lipa, and Bad Bunny among Spotify's Songs of Summer predictions. The article highlights some of the usual suspects, but there are some surprises, like Janelle Monáe and their song called Lipstick Lover. Have a listen to a bit of Lipstick Lover, panel, and when I stop the track, I want you to finish the lyric.
12: I like lipstick on my neck. You let me know I'm your number one select. I like lipstick on my neck.
7: I like lipstick on my neck. Leave a...
10: stain there, and I'll know you're my side chick.
7: I like lipstick on my neck. Leave a... Jen?
9: Tide Pod on the dresser.
7: I hope it is that.
9: I would be worried about the stains right away.
7: Here is how the song actually goes.
12: I like lipstick on my neck. Leave a sticky hickey in a place I won't forget.
7: Leave a sticky hickey in a place I won't forget. It's the sticky part that sends me.
9: You haven't lived, really.
7: I didn't realize how sticky lipstick was. Maybe it's gloss.
9: Gloss is an issue, I would think. I had to make a choice in junior high to play the trumpet or wear my Bonnie Bell watermelon lipstick, and I quit band.
7: Knowing how delicious watermelon Bonnie Bell was, I feel that that was a wise choice.
9: Oh my
7: choice.
9: God, they were the funnest. I miss Bonnie Bell lip balms.
7: You can still get lip smackers, and sometimes, even though I'm 52, I do. And I'm like, they're like, what are you doing? I'm like, just licking the root beer off my lips. Nigerian rapper Rima also made the Song of the Summer prediction list for his vibey feel-good track, Calm Down. It's been out for a while, but a remix with Selena Gomez is climbing the charts. Have a listen and see if you can finish these lyrics.
13: Baby, come give me your lo lo lo lo lo lo lo.
7: Come give me your low, whoa, whoa, whoa, whoa. You got me like what?
11: Whoa, whoa, whoa, whoa, whoa, whoa, whoa, whoa, is my guess.
7: Let's see if you're correct.
10: Now, Jan, as a lyricist, what's your take on the next generation?
9: I am writing too many words.
11: Yes, yeah.
9: I'm trying too hard, and I have to just keep it down to probably just vowel sounds.
7: I look forward to Jan's next album, Ow. Of course, no summer is complete without Bebe Rexha. And this year, Bebe Rexha teamed up with Snoop Dogg for a disco track. Ooh. According to one article, it's, quote, perfect for people who enjoy cannabis.
10: Ah!
7: Here is a clip.
10: Okay.

0: At one point in the chorus, Bebe Rexha says she is getting higher. Higher than what?
1: Higher than the rent I pay every month and can't afford.
0: Emma, higher than what?
2: Okay. So in my own life, sometimes you have to, if you know, if you have a lot of kids, you have to dissociate. So sometimes it sounds like for her, she's trying to kind of get higher than, you know, where she is. So I like to just eat some beans over the sink and just look into middle distance and I get out of my own life.
0: So I'm going to put your guess down as higher than the sink.
2: Yes.
0: Jen, any guesses?
3: Higher than the couch. She was higher. She was up on the couch, so she would have been higher than the floor. I'm just going to be literal here because I smoked dope one time when I was 18 and ate a large bag of all dressed chips and cut the sides of my mouth, and that was it for me. I never touched it again.
0: Here is how the chorus actually goes.

0: That's the Snoop part.
1: I like Snoop.
0: I like it because it sounds like he's just saying a random phrase. He's like, we could do it again.
1: Put the check in the mail.
0: Yeah, put the check in the mail. And in this Song of the Summer round, I can't not mention the new Kylie Minogue single, Padam Padam, because, well, I'm gay, and it's Pride. ABC News has this song as a contender for Song of the Summer. It sounds like this. The headline from the Star Observer reads, Kylie Minogue's Padam is now in the Urban Dictionary. For a point, according to the Urban Dictionary, what does Padam mean?
2: I'm just going to say a type of flatbread.
3: I hear it and I know.
0: And she's ordering two. Padam, padam. According to Urban Dictionary...
3: I know what this one is, actually.
0: Adjonis.
3: Because I'm also gay and I am force-fed this information. Padam is actually the sound that a heartbeat makes in Australia. The hearts sound the same, but they describe it differently, is what I'm trying to say.
0: You are correct for the point. Padam padam, according to Urban Dictionary, is an onomatopoeia for the sound a heartbeat makes when you're a diva who is slaying.
2: Oh. Well, we're kind of like bump, bump, bump, bump, bump, bump. Do we have a word for a heartbeat here or a...
0: I know what I'm saying now from now
2: padam.
0: On. Padam, padam.
2: Padam, padam. And song? Edith Piaf had, I thought she
0: yeah,
2: had
0: Yeah, she had padam, padam, padam.
2: Yeah.
3: So I think that's arrhythmia, that was... by the way. That kind of heartbeat?
0: Yeah. Well, it was Edith Piaf. She did smoke a lot. Have a listen to a bit more of padam, padam, and okay. Be ready to finish the lyric.
2: All right.

0: We don't need to use our words. Want to see what's underneath
1: these turds. Have you been to a club lately? Don't go into stall number 3. You know what I'm saying?
0: Let's see if Jan is right. What's underneath that t-shirt?
2: I think she's at the cardiologist, really. Right. What's underneath that t-shirt? It's her heart, and it's going. But
0: that's the whole video. She's a cardiologist. Right?
1: Put on.
0: That was Jonas Charlie, Emma Hunter, and Jen Arden. So why not let Padam Padam rule your playlist from May until October, or now until forever, unless you prefer Good Mother. It's a pretty good song, too. Bum, bum. This is Because News. I'm Gavin Crawford, and today we're presenting a special episode about a feel-good news story we cover every year. Song of the Summer. 2 years ago, the Song of the Summer sounded a bit different. It wasn't just another auto-tuned pop sensation. It was actually sung by a group of preteen kids from Ireland who managed to sneak onto the charts and dominate our summer playlist. Here's Andrew Fung, Craig Lauzon, and Martha Chavez, along with a group of incredibly positive Irish kids who are making plenty of headlines. Panelists, that time of year again when the global headlines get so dark that all of the news outlets start scrambling to speculate about which tune is going to be crowned the Song of the Summer. And this year, there's a surprising entry in Song of the Summer. It was a relentlessly positive drum and bass rap song by a very youthful group. Who is bringing all the positivity this summer?
3: It's not even an artist. It's AI with an algorithm of what the perfect summer song will be.
0: Ooh, that is a good guess. Anyone want to challenge him?
4: I challenge you.
3: Yes.
4: I think that's a lie. Is that right?
0: No, you have to actually come up with an answer.
4: Oh, I don't know. Is it that one with Drake and The Weeknd?
0: I'll give you a hint. It is a very unlikely group of people who has made this hit song.
3: The Rankin Sisters, the next generation. Like the next generation of Rankin Sisters. They're not even related. They just have the same last name.
4: So we are the world again.
0: The headline from Boing Boing says, the hottest song of the summer is by a bunch of tweens from Cork.
4: Ireland?
0: Yes.
3: Oh. Is that just like an Irish boy band?
4: The Irish tweens.
0: It's a group of children from Ireland who are all about 9 to 12. Have a listen to their song.

0: That's pretty good.
1: Yeah, it's surprisingly great. That song is called The Spark. Because as you heard the kids say, I searched for my spark and I found it. The song has amassed millions of views since its release on May 15th on YouTube. One listener tweeted, they had no business putting out something this deadly. Many of the kids are from Knocknaheeny,
2: yeah,
1: which is a suburb of Cork.
0: Yeah, of course. We know that.
2: Yeah, we know that.
1: They worked with a local producer to create the song for the national holiday of Crinunanog.
3: I know it.
1: Obviously, we all are very familiar with Crinunanog.
3: Yes.
1: But for the edification of listeners who may not, what does Crinunanog celebrate?
2: The invention of eggnog. Obviously.
3: Yes, I was going to say this.
2: Crinyana means creation of nog. It's nog.
1: Incorrect. Andrew, any idea what the holiday...
0: It's a very famous battle on the hills of Crinyana. I feel like I'm starting a car engine. It's a very famous battle. They're commemorating the battle and the lives lost on that hill.
1: It is, in fact, not the famous battle of Crinyana Nog. It's Ireland's National Day of Creativity for Young People.
3: Oh,
0: that's lovely.
1: I think that's cool. I feel like we should have a day that's like Young People Creativity Day.
3: Yeah, how come we don't have one?
0: I bet you we do. As someone who's worked in the nonprofit sector with young people, I bet you we do, but it's just so hard to get those days on like a national scale. Like most nonprofits in this country have zero money and COVID has destroyed their reach. So there probably is a day.
1: The kids spit nonstop bars about positivity. And since you're all positive people, we'll play a little round of Finish the Lyric. All you have to do is complete these sick rhymes. Panel, I'm going to play you something. When I lift the needle, get ready to complete the rhyme if you can. Have a listen.
4: That's my passion, I might cut them without it. You can do it like we do it, don't doubt it. Any obstacle, we find a way around it. If you're part of...
1: Any obstacle, we find a way around it. If you're part of... Andrew?
0: If you're part of the problem, we're going to solve it.
1: Very well done. Craig, what's your guess?
2: If you're part confused, you could also say confounded.
1: I like it. Martha?
3: If you're a politician, just lie about it.
1: Very good. They all scan. Here's what they actually say.
4: Any obstacle, we find a way around it. If you're part of who you are and what you do, shout it.
1: Yep. The actual lyric is, if you're part of who you are and what you do, shout it.
2: Yeah.
0: That's great. I think the lyric is more of like, if you are confident in who you are and what you do, we should share it with the world. Yeah. So in regards to creativity, if you love what you do, share it with others.
3: Yes.
1: All right, well then, let's see if we can do one more. Try to complete this rhyme. Have a listen to this clip.
4: In my imagination, never feeling out of place. Blast off like a rocket off the outer space. Living large, reaching for the stars. Let them all know.
1: Living large, reaching for the stars. Let them all know.
0: I got a mansion on Mars.
1: Living large, reaching for the stars. Craig?
2: Let them all know COVID was just SARS.
0: Here, anti-vaxxer up in here. Yeah,
2: SARS was bad too.
1: Here is what they said.
4: Living large, reaching for the stars. Let them all know all the kids are in charge.
1: Let them
0: know
1: all the kids are in charge.
0: Wow.
2: Yeah.
3: The kids are in charge.
1: There's no guarantee or set formula for what makes the song of the summer, so we'll have to wait until the summer to know what that song is going to be. But there is a theory that the song of the summer usually captures the vibe of the year that it was released. So testing that theory, let's have a look back at some previous songs of the summer. In 2021, panel, the pandemic still had a stranglehold on our daily activities. According to Billboard, what was the song of the pandemic summer? 2021.
2: Oh, it was Neil Diamond. Remember they changed it to
3: Sweet Caroline.
2: Yeah, Sweet Caroline, but it was Quarantine. Sweet Quarantine.
0: No, please, no, don't. Was it a Dua Lipa song?
1: Oh, it was. Dua Lipa was in the contention for that. It was Levitating around the same time as Levitating, but that was not the song of the summer.
0: That was not the song of the summer.
1: According to Billboard, the song of 2021 was this. Ain't no other that could sweep you up like a rubber. Straight up, I gotcha. Making you fall like that. Break it down. Butter by BTS.
3: BTS. K-pop.
1: Yeah.
0: Poisoning our ears.
1: Vicious cancer.
0: Yeah, vicious cancer.
1: For everyone in the pandemic. Yeah. All right, let's do one more here. The year is 1992, panel. There are riots in Los Angeles, and Bill Clinton is about to be elected president. What was the song of summer in 1992?
3: Wasn't it the song by Stevie Nicks?
0: Sir, I was born in 1992, so I'm going to struggle with this one. Yeah. I'm going to guess, is it the Spin Doctors? Two princesses? Na na na na na na na na is what I said now.
1: Oh, that's not a bad guess. It is not.
2: Talking Heads, Burn Down the House. That's
0: these are all too old songs.
2: Yeah,
0: right?
2: I know. I know, man.
0: Can you give us a hint? I feel like we can get it.
1: It was a song about someone that likes something and cannot lie.
2: Oh, I like big butts and I cannot lie.
0: The other brother can't deny.
2: What's his name?
0: Oh, Sir Mix-a-Lot.
3: I have never heard that song ever.
0: What? It's Baby never. Got Back.
1: It's Baby Got Back.
2: It goes a little something like this.
5: I like big butts and I cannot lie. You other brothers can't deny.
3: And that was the song in 1992?
1: That was the song of the summer in 1992. And just for the record, it turned out Clinton did like butts and he actually could lie.
3: Yeah.
6: Because news.
7: Canada's funniest news quiz.
1: For me, 2024, that was Andrew Fung, Craig Lauzon, and Martha Chavez. Looks like we have time for just one more round about Song of the Summer. So let's head back 12 months. Sabrina Carpenter was making all the headlines, not only because her song Manchild was racing up the charts, but also because the cover of her new album was sparking a lot of outrage. With more on that scandal du jour, here's Tom Hearn, Ashley Botting, and once again, Andrew Fung. Panel, the summer officially begins this weekend, and that means unofficially, the competition for Song of the Summer is already on. That's right, last year Sabrina Carpenter's Espresso was playing 24/7, but now Sabrina has a new single. What is her new song called? Tom?
8: Well, I have a confession. I actually have Sabrina Carpenter blocked on my Spotify. Yeah, last summer I couldn't stand hearing it anymore, so I blocked her. I've never done that with another artist. I almost did it last summer also with Chapel Roan. Don't take my gay card, but I was tired of
9: it. Make sure they don't find out. They'll be so offended.
8: Yes, exactly. Yes.
0: Slide your DMs. You goof.
9: You goof,
0: Tom Hearn.
1: The song's called Manchild.
9: Okay.
8: Yep. Makes sense. Yeah.
2: Kind of boring.
8: Yeah. No, that's fun.
1: The headline from NPR reads, Sabrina Carpenter joins the Song of the Summer race just in time.
8: Phew.
1: The song Manchild is from her new album, Man's Best Friend. Though the album is not out until August, the cover art has already gotten backlash. Mm-hmm. What has people so mad about the album art?
8: She didn't use AI, and people are mad because we love AI, mm-hmm. right? Mm-hmm. Also, all of my answers are brought to you by AI. Thank you, chat LGBT.
1: That's gay AI.
8: That's gay AI.
9: Okay, so Ashley? So basically she's like on her all fours like a dog and there's like some like man's hand like grabbing her hair. So she's like a dog and it's like man's best friend. And people are like, that's not feminist. What are you doing? And everyone's up in arms about it because the internet decided to get mad about something.
1: That is correct.
8: What?
1: People are up in arms. Some say it's too sexual. Some say it's misogynistic.
9: It really depends on what the guy looks like who's doing it.
8: You can't see the guy, right? So
9: yeah, you can't. Women can. We just can't do. We can't do anything right. If she's too prudish and if she's perfect, it's like, well, you know, why can't she express her sexuality? Why can't she be young and do what she wants to? And if she acts like a little dog on the floor with someone like grabbing her hair, then she's an SLUT and like she's, you know, not supporting women. And I'm just like, you have something planned, and I know you have something to say after I say this. But like, he has some quip ready, and
1: I feel like it's all valid points. I like them when I saw them in the Barbie movie. I'm liking them now.
9: what she wants. Let her express herself however she wants to.
1: Yes, I think that that is fair. And I think...
9: it's real. More of you, more of you.
1: Absolutely fair. The Associated Press listed Sabrina Carpenter alongside Bad Bunny, Tate McRae, and Alex Warren as strong contenders. Warren's big song right now is called Ordinary. The article calls it a big, inoffensive ballad with loosely religious themes. What are the biblical inspirations in Ordinary?
0: Biblical inspirations?
9: Like not being able to wear wool and linen together.
1: It kind of has like a worshipy song vibe, and it uses lyrics like, at your altar, I will pray. You're the sculptor, I'm the clay. Well, here's a bit of it.
0: Sounds like Imagine Dragons.
8: That's what I was thinking.
0: That's literally Imagine Dragons, is it not?
8: That's what I thought.
1: Yeah, they say it's not a religious song. It's just, it just takes inspiration from worship words.
8: I do miss those like religious, like Christian rock groups that we used to have.
0: Give me all your thoughts, son.
1: Dare you to move.
8: Remember that one?
0: That's a religious song?
8: Yeah.
9: I dare you to move?
8: Yeah, Dare You to Move by Switchfoot.
9: That just sounds like me in traffic.
8: Yeah.
1: Oh, man, do you guys have a pick yet for Song of the Summer?
9: My Song of the Summer is going to be podcasts.
8: So my Song of the Summer is the 1984 hit by Patti LaBelle, New Attitude.
9: I'm running down from my head to my shoes.
8: It's good.
0: Gavin, you don't pick a Song of the Summer. The summer chooses the song for you, right? And it's too early because the earliest it could be is the second week of July. And depending where you are, you're at the Calgary Stampede or you're at Canada's Wonderland. And it's the same song they play on that ride over and over again, all right? So we need more time to allow the summer to choose the song for us.
1: Listen, your beef is not with me. It's with the media. They're starting too early, but they have to write about something. And if it isn't the song of the summer, it's a war. Oh man, that was from last year. Now there's a new war, but also still an old war. And the war inside my head. Get ready for the song of the summer round this year, coming up in a couple of weeks. That wraps up this edition of Because News. Thanks to the team, Elizabeth Bowie, David Carroll, Phil Lung, and Jess Klimowski. For the full, chaotic, laughter-filled Because News experience, join us next week when our studio audience will return, and I promise we will not talk about any songs of the summer. For 2 weeks, at least, and then I'm pretty sure we will. Why? I think you know.

You've been listening to Because News here on CBC Radio 1. I'm Saroja Coelho. Stay with us for discovery, explorations in the world of science from the BBC.

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3: From CBC News, The World This Hour, I'm Neil Herland. We begin in San Diego, where two teenage shooters opened fire at a mosque, killing three men before apparently killing themselves. Scott Wall is the San Diego police chief. He says the mother of one of the suspects called police before the attack.
4: She believed her son was suicidal, and she began to share information that several of her weapons were missing. Her vehicle was missing, in addition to her son.
3: The attack happened at the Islamic Center of San Diego, the largest mosque in the city. Imam Taha Hassan is the director.
5: It's a house of worship. It's not a battlefield. Come on. People come to the mosque to pray, to socialize, to celebrate, to enjoy their time together. Muslims and non-Muslims alike, everyone. So let's do our best to spread this culture of love and tolerance and sympathy for the sake of this nation, for the sake of the future generation.
3: Investigators say a note left by one of the suspects contained hate rhetoric. Todd Gloria is mayor of San Diego.
6: Hate has no home in San Diego. Islamophobia has no home in San Diego. An attack on any San Diegan is an attack on all San Diegans, and we will not stand for it in America's finest city.
3: Authorities have not released the name of the attackers or the victims yet. The federal government is on a mission to boost construction across Canada, aiming to build millions of new homes in the next decade, homes that are lower cost and more sustainable. But a new report says progress is stalling when it comes to reducing the greenhouse gas emissions produced by new and existing buildings. Nick Logan explains.
7: From construction to everyday energy use, homes and buildings account for about 37% of climate-harming emissions globally. That's according to a new report co-published by the United Nations Environment Program. It lays out the case for lowering the carbon footprint of buildings and the construction sector.
8: You know, making better access to affordable homes is a real key priority.
7: Ian Hamilton is one of the lead authors.
8: The key thing in that type of policy will be, is it homes that are going to be low cost and energy efficient? So they're affordable on multiple fronts, not just affordable to purchase, but affordable to operate.
7: The report explains how climate conscious construction can reduce energy bills, improve living conditions, and strengthen resilience to the effects of climate change, all while cutting greenhouse gas emissions. Nick Logan, CBC News, Vancouver.
3: The Montreal Canadiens have scored a big win in overtime, beating the Buffalo Sabres 3-2 in a do-or-die Game 7 and earning a spot in the Eastern Conference Final. The CBC's Sarah Levitt reports from Buffalo, New York.
9: Shooting! Scores! Alex Newhook! Away! Away! Away!
10: It was a thrilling finish to a thrilling game. The Montreal Canadiens beating the Buffalo Sabres in Game 7 in overtime after a tight match.
11: Hey! Goodbye!
10: Outside the Buffalo Arena, Habs fans cheered madly.
12: It was a fabulous game for Canada.
13: So great. I love this team. We play with so much heart, kind of scared, but overall it was a great win. We got the goal, we got it done, and we're going to see Carolina soon.
10: In the first two rounds, the Habs had to play seven games each time to make it further. Meanwhile, they're going to be taking on the Carolina Hurricanes, who have swept each of the teams they've played in the first two rounds. The Eastern Conference Finals starts Thursday. Sarah Levitt, CBC News, Buffalo, New York.
3: And in the Professional Women's Hockey League, the Ottawa Charge are forcing a Game 4 against the Montreal Victoire in the Walter Cup Final. They won Game 3 tonight against Montreal with a score of 2-1. Montreal leads the series 2-1. Game 4 is Wednesday night in Ottawa. And that is your World This Hour. For CBC News, I'm Neil Herland.
11: I'm Saroja Coelho, and you're listening to CBC Radio 1. 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
14: Hello. Let me take you back briefly to the 1970s and a clear night in western Kenya. A young boy lies on the ground watching a faint light move steadily across the sky. A plane on its way to London, his mother explains. And when he says he wishes he could travel on it, she tells him, you needn't just be on a plane. One day you could build them. That boy was Washington Yoto Ochieng, now Professor of Engineering at Imperial College London and President of the Royal Institute of Navigation. Over a career bridging industry and academia, Washington has helped shape the movement of urban transport, how GPS satellites guide us and locate us, and how governments manage the technologies underpinning so much of modern life. He now plays a key role in encouraging the next generation of engineers across the UK and Africa, and has been recognised with awards including a CBE and Kenya's prestigious Order of the Burning Spear. This journey from plane spotting on the shores of Lake Victoria to developing the invisible systems that keep our world moving just goes to show how small, early sparks of curiosity can end up shaping big life achievements. Professor Washington Yoto Ochieng, welcome to The Life Scientific.
15: Thank you very much, Jim. I'm delighted to be here.
14: It's a little early in the show to be making corrections, but I'm going to start with one anyway. In the introduction, I referred to this technology as GPS.
15: Yes.
14: Which, of course, stands for Global Positioning System, because among the general public, that's become a sort of shorthand for the field as a whole. But actually, GPS is just the American version of this technology, isn't it?
15: Yes, that's true. GPS was there at the beginning, and what happened was that the rest of the world basically got on the bandwagon. And so Europe decided that it would have its own global system, the one we refer to as Galileo. The Russians before that even decided to have their own GLONASS, which stands for Globalnaya Navigaciona Sistema Sputnika. And then the Chinese were never not to be left behind, and they have their own global system that is called Beidou.
14: Mm.
15: So we had to find an all-encompassing name for them. And this is where Global Navigation Satellite Systems, GNSS, came from.
14: So GNSS is the more accurate term rather than GPS.
15: So GPS is a GNSS. Beidou is a GNSS and so on.
14: Right. This is really all about something called PNT. That's positioning, navigation and timing. Can you just briefly explain what that involves?
15: Yeah, it's interesting because positioning, navigation and timing has been there since the beginning. It's not as if we are inventing PNT now.
14: What's the beginning mean?
15: So the beginning of life.
14: Yeah. Okay.
15: We all navigate. We do it every day, actually. As you walk around, you navigate. You know, you're always aware that you are positioning yourself, you're timing yourself, and you're navigating from A to B. What has actually happened is that the requirements have become more stringent. How accurate is my position? How accurate is my time? And this is where the challenge has been, if on top of that you add security, resilience, and so on. Mm. So the performance that's needed has become even more stringent, meaning that we have now had to find new modern ways of doing it.
14: And of course, these modern ways involve these satellites that are in orbit around the Earth. Most people, I guess, are familiar with using Google Maps.
15: Correct.
14: And all of that uses this GNSS system, yeah, whichever country has set up its own system.
15: Correct, Jim. So what happens is that we have to model the Earth into a mathematical surface, which effectively means that we can represent position using numbers. We call them coordinates. Then you create a frame, like an ellipsoidal surface, which means that now we can divide the globe into effectively a geometric matrix where you can actually have your latitude, longitude, and so on. So your position are just numbers. When you take the numbers, then you impose them on a map, then you get your location. So the location is the physical manifestation of the position.
14: Right.
15: And the reason I'm saying this is because you mentioned maps. If you're navigating in your car and you end up being in the wrong place, it is not necessarily the map. It could be that the position from GNSS is the problem.
14: Yes.
15: Or it could be that the position from GNSS is correct, but the map is the problem. So we need to be very clear about that.
14: Yeah. What I love about it, as a physicist, is how we get those coordinates. Because you need to receive these radio signals from several satellites.
15: Correct.
14: But you need to know how far away they are. And you don't know how far away they are. You have to work it out. And distance is speed times time.
15: Yes.
14: You know the speed is the speed of light because that's a radio wave. And the bit that I love is the timing because, of course, the satellites use the atomic clocks. And Einstein tells us time runs faster when gravity's weaker up in orbit. And so you've got to correct for Einstein's theory of relativity. So all the technology I sort of have to wade through in order to say, and it's all thanks to Einstein.
15: And you would be spot on.
14: Of course, we mentioned, you know, people use apps like Google Maps. But you've spent your career working on systems that go way beyond that. How important is this technology?
15: So I was part of a government expert panel that was looking at our dependency on GNSS, particularly from a critical national infrastructure perspective, including transportation, energy, communications, even defense, right? And so what has actually happened is that PNT systems like GPS and so on have now become critical to the actual day-to-day living. That's how important they are.
14: So what would happen if a satellite that's integral to our GNSS systems went down?
15: It would be catastrophic. So there was a study that was conducted a few years ago now by London Economics, which estimated £7 billion of a loss for a five-day outage of GNSS for the UK. My specialist knowledge tells me that they grossly underestimated. I think it's probably 10 times more than that.
14: Oof, wow. In the introduction, Washington, I mentioned that lovely story about your mother encouraging you as a youngster. So let's hear a bit more about that childhood. You were born in 1964 in Kendu Bay, a town on the edge of Lake Victoria in Kenya. What was it like growing up there?
15: It was fantastic. I mean, we were to some extent fishing people, but also pastoralists. So, you know, if we were not in school and not playing football, we were in the mountains with the sheep, goats and cattle. And, you know, looking back, it was a very, very enjoyable time.
14: Tell me about your parents.
15: So my parents are both late now, but my mom was a housewife. Dad was a medic, as well as an agricultural specialist. The joke was always, and I think it was true, that if we had any brains, it came from mom.
14: What I find remarkable is that you were the 12th of 14 children.
15: Yes.
14: What were you like then as a kid?
15: Honestly, a little bit cheeky, I think.
14: Okay.
15: Because, you know, when you have eight kids around the table and mom is trying to feed you, you got to be quite clever in terms of getting enough. Because if you're not smart, then, you know, in a blink of an eye, it's gone, right?
14: And you started making an academic mark early on, particularly in maths, physics and chemistry. And you won a place to study engineering at the University of Nairobi. But first, you had to do a compulsory stint in Kenya's National Youth Service. What was that like?
15: I look back at it now, and it's bizarre when I tell people, they don't believe me, that I would do it again. Because I think that's where I actually grew up. And that was quite grueling. I mean, we were being trained just like you train soldiers, but without the gun.
14: Mm-hmm.
15: I remember we were using spades to represent the gun. But it was basically community work, but with a lot of physical training. I remember those days we could climb hills, you know, without blinking. That's how fit we were. The downside to some people was that when we eventually got to university, we became fairly political. And so the politicians found us a little bit of a thorn in their flesh.
14: What, because you had the self-confidence to speak out?
15: And physical fitness
14: to
15: be able to. It wasn't just speaking out. I mean, we had some run-ins with the police from time to time.
14: Oh, goodness me. Well, that was when Daniel Arap Moi was president of Kenya. And although he held that role until 2002, I think he faced quite a bit of dissent during his time.
15: This is absolutely true. And a significant component of that dissent was us as university students. And we were ready, not just for justice, but we were also ready for change of governance. And so it wasn't an unusual scene in Nairobi to have running battles with the dreaded General Service Unit Police, GSU as we used to call it. And to me, looking back, that was also a wonderful part of what we were doing as young people who wanted the best for their country.
14: Well, as you say, you did eventually get to university.
15: Yes.
14: You graduated with first-class honours and went on to become an assistant lecturer there. But you also wanted to continue with your studies. And I gather you made it your mission to win a place at a top international university. Tell me about that.
15: Oh, that was interesting. I mean, I must have done 100 applications.
14: Wow.
15: Yeah. And this is no lie. It was the last one. You know, when I was just about to give up, that came back positive.
14: Mm-hmm. That letter I gather, changed your life.
15: Yeah, so it was a simple letter from the University of Nottingham in the United Kingdom from Professor Vidal Ashkenazi, which basically said, good news, I've managed to find you a full scholarship to come to the University of Nottingham for a master degree, and enclosed, please find a return ticket.
14: Wow.
15: And that everything was arranged. I just had to get myself on the plane and study.
14: That's remarkable. And this,
15: I get a little bit emotional about it. You know, when I'm
14: talking
15: about it.
14: I was going to ask you, I mean, can you remember how you felt at the time reading that letter?
15: Well, I mean, you miss a beat, you know, and then you wonder why you. But I've done it at the university where I am, creating a few scholarships for overseas students because it's quite expensive. And

0: what they call authorized users. That includes the military. So they created two services. One is called the Standard Positioning Service, and the other was the Precise Positioning Service. So the PPS is the one that was encrypted. And for the rest of us was the Standard Positioning Service, which was delivering an accuracy of about 100 meters. So for those particular applications that requires accuracy better than that, it was obviously a problem. So we set about looking at the way it was implemented and its effects. And we found out clearly that there was a way of circumventing that.
1: Aha. So what was that?
0: So it's something called differential GPS. What that actually means is that you establish a reference station where you put a receiver and you know the position, what I was calling the coordinates. And based on that, we can compute the effects that the Americans had put on the satellite orbits. So in implementing this selective availability, they interfered with the accuracy of where the satellite is.
1: Right.
0: And they also interfered with the timing. So the two things that you need to give you that high accuracy, they had basically injected deliberate errors on them. What we discovered was that those errors correlate over distance. So if we can calculate them in one location, we can transmit those corrections to the users nearby and got rid of it.
1: Ah, okay. Yeah. So when the US lifted this restriction on selective availability, that didn't happen until, year 2000.
0: With Bill Clinton,
1: yeah,
0: yes.
1: Yeah, right. I'm sure there were a lot of factors influencing their decision, but did it feel like a bit of a win for you?
0: It did. And the opening up of GPS full accuracy to the entire world goes with my societal instincts in terms of, making a positive impact. Mm. Yeah.
1: Well, certainly if these days Google Maps or your sat nav in your car didn't work to within accuracy of any less than 100 meters, you'd be stuck, wouldn't you?
0: it's true. And in fact, we are trying to navigate aircraft gate to gate using space-based techniques. And as you know, as the aircraft approaches the runway, the vertical accuracy particularly has got to be really good. You're talking about centimeters in terms of accuracy. Forget about 100 meters.
1: Yeah.
0: Yeah. Now, GNSS can give you millimeters. A lot of people don't know that. And alongside the millimeter in position, you can actually get 5 nanoseconds in terms of time from something that is 23,000 kilometers away from here.
1: Yeah.
0: It's incredible.
1: Almost like magic, isn't it? Well, after a couple of years as a senior researcher at Nottingham, you joined a big British electronics firm, Raycal, and started working on a pan-European project to improve regional PNT technology. This paved the way for the Galileo project, which we mentioned earlier, which is the EU-owned equivalent of GPS.
0: That's correct.
1: Of course, we, the UK, were part of the European Union when Galileo was developed, so we were big investors and a part owner. But that changed after Brexit, didn't it?
0: Yes, probably one of the lowest moments of my career, having been in there in the middle of it, working with our European partners.
1: Mm. So
0: thanks to Brexit, we got out of those PNT programs to the extent that we then now have to figure out what happens to the UK. But it was a low point.
1: So realistically, how long will it be before the UK has its own PNT system?
0: Because we don't have our own GNSS and we're depending very much on other people's GNSS, there has to be something else in there. So what we're talking about is a resilient system of systems PNT, an architecture that gives us what we might call sovereign PNT capability. That's what we're working on now. So it's a mixture of things. It's a combination of things.
1: And how far off is it?
0: A fair distance. But there are very, very tangible steps that are being taken.
1: In 1997, Washington, you went back to academia as a lecturer at Imperial College London. Once you got back to research, you kicked off what would become one of your most influential strands of work, studying how GNSS performs in urban environments, where, of course, things like tall buildings, tunnels and sort of interference can cause all sorts of issues.
0: Yeah, so it's very interesting. When you think about GNSS, those satellites are in what we call medium Earth orbits, so around 20 to 23,000 kilometers from here. So basically, when the signal gets here, it's pretty weak. They're part of a light bulb. So, signal degradation, reflection, what we call multipath and so on, they're very, very common in built environments. And then you have the problem of signal blockage, which means that the availability of the signal is also down.

0: And we want to make sure that we guarantee the solution. We call that integrity. So we wanted to characterize the GNSS signals in these environments so that we can design a system that works, and also to include other things that we might combine with GNSS to provide this accuracy, integrity, continuity, and availability of positioning as needed for things like locating buses.
1: Well, that work certainly had a big impact, not only feeding into other research, but also real-world applications, like London's bus tracking system. Mm. How did that work?
0: Obviously, when you travel in London and you look at the bus stops and so on, you see this screen that gives you a display of, you know, how long for the next bus to come.
1: Yep.
0: I mean, that has a back engine computer, right, that actually knows where the buses are at any given time, can predict everything and so on. Now, that also means, therefore, that the buses have to have a positioning and timing capability that then feeds into the calculator, if you like, the computer. And that needs to have a level of guarantee, as we've talked about. What we found when we started working with the buses was that the integrity measure wasn't really handled that well, particularly in a system that uses more than GNSS. So we went about developing what I refer to as the integrity layer. Call it the security guarantor layer of the system. That's what is actually being used today in iBus, so this intelligent bus location system in London. Yeah.
1: So it's not just using GNSS. It's not just locating the buses using satellite signals.
0: Yeah, so it uses satellites and it uses something called dead reckoning or deduced reckoning sensors, which effectively is sensors that give you direction and displacement. So using very simple maths, you can determine the change in your position in terms of coordinates.
1: Mm-hmm.
0: And those are not jammable, like GNSS is jammable. So when you combine in a clever way synergistic systems and sensors, you end up with a performance level that you need.
1: Mm. Well, let's stick for a moment with London traffic, because your work also helped inform plans for the congestion charge, which came in 2003 and was hugely controversial in certain quarters. I gather you agreed with the principle, but had a different view on how it should be handled.
0: Yes, my argument was always that you could charge for using the road space, just like you charge for using energy and so on, because it is a utility, mm-hmm. right? And it means that there has to be a link between the charge you pay and how much of that utility you use. So that was my basic premise. And so the technology that you'd implement for doing that should be able to affect what I refer to as variable charge, depending on how much of it you use. Mm-hmm. So what you don't want is basically to say you're going to pay £10, whether you spend 5 minutes in the zone or whether you spend a whole day.
1: Right.
0: I thought there's a level of unfairness there. But the technology that was adopted, which was basically based on fixed cameras, could not really distinguish the usage part. My suggestion was that you could employ GNSS together with our dead recording sensors, if you wanted, to be able to effect this variable charge. I don't think TfL said no. I think their argument was that there was a problem with the technical maturity at the time. But till today, we are still on the fixed charge.
1: So from your perspective, do you think the scheme as it stands has worked?
0: At the beginning, the data showed that speeds were a little higher and so on. But then there's this thing called induced demand, where people who are not actually driving, when they see that there is space now, they start driving. And so what you'd have seen over the years is that there has been a reduction in that kind of speed advantage from the charge.
1: Mm. Well, Washington, back at Imperial, you went on to become head of the Department of Civil and Environmental Engineering and a scientific advisor to the UK Department for Transport. And your recent work has focused heavily on resilience, protecting PNT systems from failure or attack. Now, we spoke earlier about how crucial satellite navigation systems are to keep our world working. So what's the solution? How can we safeguard ourselves in case something goes wrong?
0: So I refer to it as a pentagon. Yeah, I call those sides of the pentagon threat vectors. One is cyber. Things like jamming and spoofing of GNSS is a cyber problem. We have environmental pollution and so on. You have biological problems like the pandemics. And then you've got physical problems. And then there's the most important threat vector of all the five, people, us. So those five are of concern to me. The other thing that's of concern is the fact that they're increasingly occurring simultaneously. So you're flooding while your health system is also being hacked, for example. And being able to understand the impact of all of those five vectors individually, but also in combinations on, for example, critical infrastructure is quite important. And so we are approaching it from that dimension of multi-hazard modeling and analysis and ensuring that things that are critical to the underpinning of society ideally are robust, which means that they operate in the presence of disruptions. Or if there's a disruption, then we recover pretty quickly. So this is the whole concept of resilience that we're working to.
1: Is a solution to build more satellites, having them in lower Earth orbits?
0: Yeah, so there is this proliferation of satellites in LEO or low Earth orbits. We talked about GNSS. They are in medium Earth orbits. Mm. The LEO constellation has traditionally been for remote sensing, so basically imaging the Earth. But of recent times, PNT is moved in there through, for example, Iridium and Starlink. Everybody's trying to put navigation payloads in LEO orbits, which start from about 160 kilometers to 2,000, something like that. So it's pretty close to us. The advantage is that the distance traveled by the signal is not as long as the 23,000 kilometers. So the signal is a lot stronger,
1: right,
0: which means that it's much more difficult to jam. So people who are advocates of LEO PNT will tell you that's a big advantage. The other thing they'll be telling you is that it's much more amenable to small satellites as opposed to the bigger payloads that we put up in MEO and GEO orbits. So there are advantages people will tell you. I don't know whether they'll be shouting about this, but you need thousands of those satellites to cover the globe, to provide you with the coverage you need, to give you the 3D position and time. And so there is that question also of how many satellites, and given the players who want to build their own systems, they're actually cooperating. They're trying to have global coverage. Mm. And so you are going to end up with hundreds of thousands of these things.
1: And of course, I know a lot of astronomers who really dislike just how quickly we're clogging up our skies.
0: Yeah, and so this syndrome, that the Kessler syndrome that we talk about, which is that space becomes unusable because of debris, yeah? So once, you know, things starts exploding and so on, how are we going to manage debris is a big issue.
1: Yeah. Another big focus for you, Washington, is supporting the next generation of engineers. And to that end, you're currently a trustee of the Science Museum Group and chair of the Royal Academy of Engineering's African Engineers. In fact, I gather you've recently been out to Nairobi with that hat on to help encourage young engineers there.
0: Yes, I think this is quite important. Actually, it refers back to the threats that I talked about and my belief that the young generation are the ones who are really going to have to help us try to clean up the mess. And the Royal Academy of Engineering has got some very good Africa-facing programs. The Nairobi trip brought together young people from around Africa, pitching ideas and some of them winning a little bit of financial support to develop those ideas going forward. We're very excited. We will be supporting them, mentoring them, so that we can get them to go to the next stage and potentially even commercializing what they produce.
1: Mm-hmm. So what advice would you give the next generation?
0: If you want something, stick at it and seek support. I did a lot of that. I was reaching out because I've had that burning kind of fire in my belly to try to do something.
1: And for you personally, you clearly have strong ties back to Africa and back to Kenya in particular. Do you feel somehow as though you want to give something back when you see so much talent there that needs to be nurtured?
0: Yes, it's a very interesting question, Jim, in the sense that when I finished my PhD, people were talking to me about going back because that's the expectation, you know. Mm. You got your doctorate, now go back. Because they thought that's the way that you'd maximally contribute. I took a different view, which was that the environment back there then wasn't conducive to me giving my all because of the corruption and things like that. And I felt that I would be able to contribute to Kenya and Africa much better from here. So I always had this giving back thing in my heart. But, you know, as I say, I've done a little bit. Including now that we're building a brand new university in Kenya, which is very much tied to Kenya's Vision 2030. Kenya wants to become Singapore in the next few years, they say. And this university, which is being built in a place called Konza, it's called the Kenya Advanced Institute for Science and Technology. I sit on the council. I was asked by the government to do so. Because I think that there are two future big things. One is space and one is Africa.
1: Washington Yota Ochieng, thank you very much for sharing your Life Scientific.
0: No, you're welcome. Thank you very much for having me.
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4: Hello and welcome to The Food Chain from the BBC World Service. I'm Ruth Alexander. Whether you're trying to save time, money, food waste, or eat more healthily, batch cooking or meal prepping can help. That's what we hear said on this programme so often. Cooking extra portions to freeze for later, preparing lunches for the week ahead, or spending a Sunday filling the fridge with ready-made meals. The idea is simple. Make once, eat several times. But in my slightly disorganised experience at least, it's easier said than done. So how do you plan it? How do you even find the time to plan it? And how can you turn it into a routine that sticks? In this episode, we are going to find out how to make batch cooking work. First, let's hear from Hannah Hambleton, a BBC World Service listener who's keen to get into batch cooking. She lives with her two sons, aged 10 and 12, in Shropshire, England. I asked her what mealtimes look like in their house.
5: They're quite busy. Obviously, I work full-time. I've got two children who are in school, and then after school, it's, you know, their activities and clubs and things. So they're quite rushed. And although I do like cooking, it's just trying to find that perfect combination of tasty food that's fast and nutritious as well. So quite busy.
4: So why are you interested in batch cooking? What's got you thinking about batch cooking as a potential solution?
5: Yeah, I think a couple of things really. First of all, I see a lot of it on social media and it just looks like a really, really nice system for bringing organisation into my life in the kitchen. And second of all, I think it's fair to say we're kind of stuck in a little bit of a rut of the same recipes all the time. So the recipes that I know will be quick and everybody will like, but it would be nice to have some different recipes to try that fit that brief of quick, tasty and nutritious as well.
4: What would you say, like, the obstacles are in your way? Like, what's stopping you from just getting going tomorrow?
5: I think it maybe seems a little bit overwhelming sometimes, especially if you look on, say, Instagram, everything looks very perfect, very neat, organized. And also, I think there's an idea of batch cooking being just lots of the same meals. And if a recipe or a meal hasn't necessarily worked, then you're stuck with a lot of the same item.
4: Yeah, the idea of serving the same unpopular meal to your children day after day for a whole week.
5: For 7 days in a row.
4: You just don't want to go there, do you?
5: No, not really.
4: Well, joining us are two experienced meal preppers. From Nashville, Tennessee in the United States is Jess Rice, a senior test kitchen editor at the recipe website Budget Bites, and also food, wellness and lifestyle blogger Kevin Curry in Dallas, who has more than 2.5 million followers across his Fit Men Cook social media accounts. Jess, how central is meal prep to low-cost cooking, making meals in advance?
6: So if you're trying to save money, of course, people are like, buy in bulk, the price per ounce is better and all that. But if you don't use the food and it goes to waste, then you've just thrown that money out. Mm. So I think that batch cooking actually comes in handy because you can kind of whip up what you need for a few days at a time and even freeze some of that for the following week. And then you can just sort of play with those flavors depending on what you and your family members enjoy most. Hannah, I know you have a 10-year-old and a 12-year-old boy, which might be the most opinionated food critics on the planet. And, you know, if they don't like, you know, a shredded chicken with taco seasoning, they might like shredded chicken with a barbecue sauce. So just kind of thinking in terms of like, what can I simplify? Choose your protein or choose your grain and then kind of build from there.
4: Kevin, what got you into meal prepping?
7: What got me into meal prepping was actually just trying to save my budget. I was working in corporate America and it was a nice job, but I wasn't making that much. And I realized doing my monthly budget that I was spending $75 a week just on lunch. Mm-hmm. And that was something that I could not afford. And so that really prompted me to start to look at batch cooking, at meal prep. At the time, I was out of shape, and I got a lot of inspiration from the bodybuilding community. I feel like bodybuilders in the fitness community were among the first ones to really perfect meal prep, just because they have to have a certain amount of macros they're always eating. And so what those experiences taught me was it taught me a whole lot of discipline. And it had it not been for meal prep, then I wouldn't really be where I am today. I know what portions are. I know what foods pair well together. I've told my followers that the most expensive meal that you'll ever make is the one that you toss out. And before, I would prep for 7 days, and I would put that on Instagram, put that on YouTube, and it looked great on the grid. But behind the scenes, by Thursday and Friday, I was pretty much trashing it just because I was so tired of it. And so my meal prep journey...
8: That's very honest of you.
7: Yeah. And my meal prep journey progressed. And what I've learned to do is to try to simplify it a lot more to, first off, cut down the time in the kitchen. Before, I would spend about 2 to 3 hours on a Sunday prepping. Mm-hmm. Now I can spend about an hour and a half, an hour just prepping on a Sunday and then prepping again like midweek. And that is the best way to not have food waste. That's the best way to have variety as well. You know, Jessica mentioned a protein and a grain. One of the things that I've been teaching now, I guess, for the past few years is this idea called mix and match meal prep, where you do prep like a protein, a grain, your veggies, and then maybe another protein and another veggie or a sauce. And you're able to mix and match those like throughout the week. And I've seen a positive response with parents with that approach, just because it's kind of like setting up your own taco bar at the house. You can put everything out and everyone can make what they want. And there's a lot more variety that way and less food waste.
8: Hannah, do you think that kind of thing could work with your boys? I'm assuming that they don't always like the same thing.
5: No, definitely. My youngest son is particularly adventurous food-wise, and then my oldest son is not as adventurous. So having things that they can then tailor to work for their own taste, I think would sound amazing. It would save me a lot of time and just that thought, thinking all the time, what will everybody like? That takes up a lot of time thinking about that. And it can also, you know, lead to quite a lot of food waste sometimes if it's the favorite of one person and then not the other one. So I think that kind of mix and match approach to it just sounds very realistic.
8: Jess, you said the key is to keep things simple. So what would your top tips be for Hannah?
6: So I have some questions for Hannah. I'm curious if your family or your boys kind of go towards a certain flavor profile. Like, I know I've had clients who really love like Mediterranean flavors and some who really will kind of gravitate towards more kind of like a Mexican inspired flavor profile.
5: Yes, barbecue type flavors are very popular with both children, so, and also a lot of Mexican type flavors. So a lot of tacos, fajitas, that kind of stuff. So chicken features normally quite heavily in all of those meals.
6: That's awesome. And so for instance, say you decide you're going to go to the grocery store and you know you see the bulk chicken breasts or chicken thighs and you know it's cheaper to buy it that way. You can come home, put some of those chicken breasts in a crock pot with sort of a neutral broth and seasoning. And a few hours later, while you've been running errands or bringing the boys to sports practice and home or whatever, you'll come home to chicken that's ready to be shredded. And then you can divide that up into bags throughout the week or even start adding sauces. Like you can add some of that Mexican seasoning to one batch. You can add the barbecue sauce that everybody enjoys to another container. And then you sort of, you build from there. And just that one protein can turn into tacos or burritos, shredded on nachos, a barbecue sandwich on top of a salad for, you know, you, if you're trying to eat more veggies, that kind of a thing. So I really think as far as reducing that decision fatigue goes and trying to streamline your second shift after you're done for the day, just try to pick that anchor protein and an anchor grain and kind of have some fresh, interesting stuff on hand. So it's easy to just throw something together.
8: You mentioned a brand of slow cooker there. You know, other brands are available. But if you're going to have success batch cooking, do you need to buy a slow cooker? Is that the key?
6: You don't necessarily have to have a slow cooker, but it definitely helps. It's one of the tools that I find a lot of you know, visitors to our website really love, but there are ways to get around that.
8: How does that sound to you, Hannah?
5: I think the whole concept of decision fatigue is very real. So I think having that solution instantly takes away a lot of that hassle every night when you think, oh, I've got to think about what we're having for dinner again. And I don't have a slow cooker. So maybe that's another solution to my problem.
6: Yeah, that might change your life.
5: It'll be really useful.
6: If you find one, and you know they are really inexpensive too. But of course, when everything is getting more and more expensive, it's like, here, now go buy a slow cooker. But it is helpful, a helpful tool.
4: 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I'm Ruth Alexander. This week, how to batch cook. I'm joined by Hannah Hambleton, a full-time working mother of two in Shropshire, England, who wants to get into prepping meals in advance to save time and add variety. Advising her is Jess Rice from US recipe website Budget Bites and blogger Kevin Curry of Fit Men Cook. Also joining us now is Natalie Stanton from the Safety Expert website. Natalie trains chefs in food safety. So, what are the main things to bear in mind to ensure you are meal prepping safely? First of all, obviously, wash your hands and keep raw meat and fish away from everything else. And then what?
9: Yeah, okay, this has been such an interesting discussion so far. So, if we're going to cook food to then cool it down and have it another day, we need to make sure the food is thoroughly cooked through. If we've got pieces of chicken, cutting into the thickest part, making sure that there's no pink, the juices are running clear. If people do have a thermometer at home, like a digital probe thermometer, then they can use that. In the UK, we would look for core temperature of 70 degrees centigrade for 2 minutes or 75 degrees centigrade for 30 seconds.
8: And how cool should food be before it goes in the fridge or freezer?
9: Yeah, so we definitely don't want to be putting hot food into a fridge or a freezer because it raises the temperature of all of the other food that's in the unit. In food safety, we talk about the danger zone, which is between 8 degrees centigrade and 63 degrees centigrade. That's where bacteria can grow really, really quickly. So foods that should be kept refrigerated, we call them high-risk foods, we need to minimise the amount of time they're within the danger zone. So in terms of cooling food, we want to minimise the time the food is at room temperature. We say maximum 2 hours. So the quicker, the better. And depending on the food, there's different ways because people might be thinking, well, how can we do this quickly? So you can increase the surface area of the food. So spread it out onto like a thin tray. If it's something like cooked rice or pasta that's plain, you could run it under clean running water. That will cool it down really quickly. But maximum 2 hours and then into the fridge or the freezer.
8: You mentioned rice there, and rice dishes are very popular with the meal preppers of social media, I've noticed. But is it safe to cook a batch of rice in advance and then eat it over several days?
9: So in the world of food safety, we would consider rice to be a high-risk food. Because rice is associated with a bacteria called Bacillus cereus. And that particular bacteria in cooked rice has the ability to form what's called spores, which can mean the bacteria can survive heat. Mm. So if the rice is in the danger zone for too long, so over the hour and a half, 2 hours, there's potentially going to be enough time for the bacteria to form these spores. Let's say you then put the rice into the fridge. And the next day you want to reheat it. Even if you blast the rice in the microwave, there's a very high chance that you will not kill the bacteria because they're protected by the spores. So it can be done safely, but what it means is once you've cooked the rice, cool it as quickly as possible, then put it into the fridge. And we would say food safety-wise, use cooked rice within 24 hours. Mm. And when it comes to reheating it, reheat it until it's steaming hot all the way through.
8: So with rice, be careful.
9: Yes. I mean, to be honest, I would say with rice as well, if you can, just cook it fresh. I know this could be challenging, obviously, with meal prep and people trying to save time. But if everything else is prepped and it's just the rice you're cooking fresh, maybe that could be possible.
8: Say you've gone to the shops and there's meat in the refrigerators there that's reduced because it's got a very short shelf life, perhaps needs to be cooked that day. Is it okay to freeze that on the day of purchase and then defrost it and cook it at a later date? And could you then refreeze that meat once cooked?
9: Yes. So, and definitely, like, this is so important in terms of food waste as well. So, yes, you can freeze that raw meat up until midnight on the day of the use-by date. And then when you want to use it, take it out of the freezer, thoroughly defrost it. Once it's defrosted, then you want to use it within 24 hours. So that's not from when you take it out of the freezer, it's from once it's defrosted, use it within 24 hours. And then let's say you cook this chicken that was raw, that you've frozen, that you've then defrosted, you cook it, you can then freeze that cooked chicken.
8: Thank you very much, Natalie. There is a lot to think about, isn't there? Jess and Kevin, so once you've done all your batch cooking and your fridge or your freezer is stacked full of meals, how on earth do you know what is what? What systems do you have?
6: I love listening to Natalie talk as a former restaurant owner and line cook. I'm still really big on labeling. The same labeling that we would have used in a restaurant is something that I personally do at home, not just for the food safety side of things, but also so my husband knows what it is. So in the United States, we have painter's tape, like a blue tape, you know, that you would line. We use that a lot. It just comes off really easy.
8: That's also known as masking tape or decorator's tape. Right. Kind of like papery tape that just you can, if you're painting a wall, you can put it on your carpet or your floor and it just comes off really easily.
6: Yeah, I have one of those in my knife roll that I take to work, but I also have one in my home kitchen that I'm staring at right now. And, you know, I try to keep it neat. I write my in date. I write what the food is. I write my out date. And that kind of helps me and my husband rotate things in the fridge. You really have to kind of stay on top of what's in there. And, you know, here in the States, we all love to make turkey stock after Thanksgiving and you put it in your freezer and you're like, what is that? You know, like months later. So you need to know what it is and when it should be used up by.
7: Can I add just one more thing for you, Hannah?
5: Definitely. That
7: I like to go to the store at the end of the week. Oftentimes they have bargain purchases for protein. And what I'll do is I'll freeze those right away whenever I get home. But one thing that I've seen a lot of families do is season up the chicken and they'll do it in different ways and they'll put them in those freezer safe Ziploc bags and then freeze those. Perhaps that's like a month's worth of chicken breast that's already prepped. It's already technically marinating in that in the freezer and they'll just take it out, defrost in the fridge the night before that you're going to use it. I've seen that as a time saver and also as a budget saver.
8: Top tip. Thank you. Hannah, I wonder how you're feeling now. We've had, you know, so much great information and tips. I hope we haven't added to the overwhelm. Do you think you are ready to dive in and batch cook?
5: Yes, I do. I think there's been some really good tips and it's all about being organized ahead of the cooking, if that makes sense. So I think if you can start with getting those basics in place, so the freezer space, the labeling, it makes it all a lot more, I think, a lot more realistic and a lot more manageable.
8: Well, best of luck. And we will catch up with you and hear how it goes. So you have to do it now. Jess and Kevin, what one final tip would you give Hannah or anyone else listening who would like to get ahead with their meals?
6: My tips are go shopping at home first. So hit your refrigerator and your freezer, see what you already have on hand and build your meals for the week based on that. And chances are, if you have those things on hand already, it's probably something that your family's already familiar with. So you're not going to alienate the boys or make them feel like, I don't know what mom's trying to feed me all of a sudden. And then beyond that, sticking with the familiar flavors, the familiar proteins, because then you're not going to have food that goes uneaten and it's going to kind of ease that mental load for you worrying about if the kids are actually going to like it or not.
7: My final tip for you and also people like you and anyone else that has a family or not is just to keep it simple and don't overthink it. Prepping for 2 days is much easier than thinking about prepping for 3 or 5 days. Test some stuff out. When you are testing it out, you should bring your family into it. All right, y'all, we're going to have a family vote. Do we like this or not? And you'll get a lot of laughs because there are going to be things that they like and things that they don't like.
8: Kevin, I know you, it's something, you know, you've done over time and made mistakes and had failures and then had success. Why would you say it's worth doing?
7: Your goals. And I think one of the top goals right now across the world is probably a financial goal. We're tired of spending money with the rising food costs out there. And so learning how to prep things in bulk that your family and you will actually eat and not feeling overwhelmed with it, that is an incredible goal. And when you think about it, life is so out of control. We can't control so many things about it, but what we can put into our mouths, if we are fortunate, first off, to have the means to, what we put into our mouths and what we put into our bodies is a place that we can control.
8: Jess, are you noticing more inquiries about meal prepping? You know, people finding food prices harder and harder to keep up with and therefore meal prepping.
6: One of Budget Bites' specialties has always been meal prep. 200 of our top ranking recipes are meal prep focused. And I do find that we're getting a lot of interaction on social media for people who are really loving content that's like, I spent $50 at Walmart and I fed my family of three for 5 days. Here's how. So I think people are really kind of looking for that content that helps them see that it is doable. And I feel like that's kind of the message that people need right now is you can do it. It just takes a little bit of preparation in advance and the desire to try.
7: Ruth, you asked about the trend right now in finances. Absolutely. That is a huge trend that we're seeing right now. A lot of our content has been based around that. You can see too on YouTube and Instagram, there are a lot more grocery hauls saying, hey, I went to the dollar store. I went to Dollar General. And I'm not sure if they have things like that, like in the UK, but it's this idea that people are trying to do a lot more with less.
8: And I think a big message I've got here is it's not going to be perfect and you are going to make mistakes. Don't expect to be able to create in your own kitchen what you see on social media. You know, it's okay to make a bit of a mess. It's okay to just do it for a couple of days and like then just sort of like be making meals on the fly for the rest of the week. Just give yourself a break.
7: Yeah, let me say on that with the social media piece, because I've been doing it now for like 11 years plus, is do not try to base your meal prep and your meals off of what you see on social media. You can take the concepts but trying to replicate what you see on social media, I think it can be a slippery slope and also just like a dark tunnel that you don't want to go down. Start with what you're actually eating right now, deconstruct that, and then go, and that's how you build your meal prep menu, because you're doing it off of flavors that you actually like.
8: Good luck, Hannah. I hope you're feeling inspired.
5: Thank you.
8: Well, that was a few days ago, and since then, Hannah has been busy in the kitchen.
5: So we've decided to start with chicken thighs, and then the plan is to cook enough chicken to make 3 meals in the week. So we're starting today with chicken tacos, and then we'll have chicken salad, and then finally some chicken with pesto pasta. So it's time to take the chicken out the oven now. But that looks really good.
10: Yeah, it smells really nice as well.
5: What do you think?
10: Yeah, I think it looks really nice.
5: Perfect. This has been really fun. I think the advice to start simple was really important. So just starting with that chicken, which we can then use in many meals over the week with different flavours, different side dishes, so in pasta and salads and tacos and things like that. So I think this will be genuinely time-saving and genuinely helpful in going forward in cooking during the week. So thank you, everybody.
8: Well done, Hannah. And yes, thanks to our guests, Jess Rice, Kevin Curry and Natalie Stanton. And you can email your batch cooking do's and don'ts to thefoodchain@bbc.co.uk. And here are some tips from listeners we've been in touch with via the BBC World Service Facebook page.
11: I'm Rebecca from Florida in the United States. I've never gotten used to cooking for one person after the kids and the husband have all gone their separate ways. I make the same quantity of food I did when everyone was living together. I simply freeze or refrigerate separate portions of the meals that I made. There's always a container of leftovers for me to eat. This is great for my budget and saves time in the kitchen. One of my favorite meals to make and put portions in the freezer is fettuccine Alfredo with chicken and spinach. It is definitely a showstopper.
12: I'm Tanya from Basingstoke in the south of England. I started cooking, or batch cooking, totally by mistake. I didn't even know that was what it was called. It was simply that I was rubbish at portion control. I found that I seemed to cook for an unseen guest every single day, so there was always a leftover portion in the fridge or the freezer. I then found that I quite liked having a meal that was either in the fridge or freezer good to go, so I started doubling up on the odd recipe here and there. Then when the term batch cooking became more fashionable, I realised that was what I was naturally doing anyway throughout life, and why not do something bigger with it? So I started to have a day every now and then where I would pre-cook loads of meals and I would stack them out with extra veggies for healthy eating. There was always something in the freezer on the days I couldn't be bothered to cook. On the days when I was sick of that adult decision of what the heck do I cook for tea tonight, there was something ready to go for me. I also discovered a friend of mine loves batch cooking, so we would, a couple of times a year, have a day where we would batch cook together. We'd both get really organised, do our big shop, me online, her in the supermarket, and then we would gather around one of our houses and cook and cook and chat and cook and laugh and put the world to rights while we were preparing our healthy dishes. The added bonus was at the end of the day, we would swap over a few portions, so each of us got to try something new. We did everything from curries to stews to making our own burgers and cooking our own chips and you name it, we tried it. But it meant that there was always a healthy meal in the fridge ready to go or in the freezer ready to go. Batch cooking all the way for me.
8: Thanks, Tanya. I am definitely feeling inspired to batch cook. For now, from me and producer Lexi O'Connor and editor Sarah Wadeson, thanks for listening and join us again next week.
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13: This week on Bookends, Azar Nafisi. Her celebrated memoir, Reading Lolita in Tehran, is over two decades old, but it continues to speak to issues around censorship, authoritarianism, and resilience in Iran and across the world. She joined Matea Roach for a special onstage event in Montreal.
14: For Iranian people, when they could not connect to the world, because after the revolution, they, at great risk to themselves, connected to the golden ambassadors of other countries, to their musicians, to their artists, to their philosophers, to their writers and poets. You know, Hannah Arendt and Karl Popper, they're rock stars in Iran. Atwood, she told me at the harbor front that her book was translated. And usually what would happen, they censored things. Censored children's books. And one of my students brought me this book. The censor had put a hijab around the female chickens.
13: That's this week on Bookends with Matea Roach. 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Terry O'Reilly reads a lot of books researching Under the Influence. 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
18: From CBC News, The World This Hour, I'm Neil Herland. Three people are dead in California after gunmen started shooting at the Islamic Center of San Diego. Police say the two teenagers who committed the attack were found dead near the scene. Steve Futterman reports.
19: The incident occurred just past noon at San Diego's largest mosque, which also houses an elementary and middle school. According to police, two armed teenagers, believed to be 17 and 19, drove up to the center and began approaching the entrance. They never got inside. The suspects were apparently confronted by a security guard and two staff employees. The suspects allegedly opened fire and killed all three, then went back to their vehicle and killed themselves. San Diego Mayor Todd Gloria tried to reassure Muslim residents in his city.
15: We will do everything it takes to make sure that you can feel safe in this city. And no resource will be spared in making sure that our religious institutions and locations are protected in this sensitive time.
19: Police are attempting to determine a specific motive, but for now they are treating it as a hate crime. Steve Futterman, CBC News. Los Angeles.
18: U.S. President Donald Trump says he was planning to resume his war against Iran on Tuesday, but he changed his mind at the last minute.
20: I was asked by Saudi Arabia, Qatar, UAE, and some others if we could put it off for 2 or 3 days, a short period of time, because they think that they are getting very close to making a deal. And if we can do that where there's no nuclear weapon going into the hands of Iran, I think, and if they're satisfied, we will be probably satisfied also.
18: The U.S. and Iran have been in a ceasefire since April 8th. Russian President Vladimir Putin is flying to Beijing today for a 2-day summit with Chinese President Xi Jinping. The visit comes just days after U.S. President Donald Trump had his own visit to China, and analysts will be watching to see how Putin's visit will compare. Some women in the Halifax area are sounding the alarm over what they call an unacceptable wait for mammograms. As Carolyn Ray reports, screening appointments are currently booking well into next year because of staffing shortages.
21: Cynthia McCutcheon thought she was being proactive by calling now to book her mammogram for the fall. But she was left speechless when the booking clerk told her the next available appointment in the Halifax area.
22: And then when she threw in 2027, I was really shocked.
21: Nova Scotia's wait times are now twice as long as Prince Edward Island. Some clinics in Toronto book within 2 weeks. Cheryl Coolin, who also lives in Halifax, found a lump in her breast last year. She's supposed to be checked every 6 months, but her next appointment isn't until next April.
23: Here I am supposedly at risk, and I have to wait. You know, how many people are going undiagnosed?
21: According to the Canadian Cancer Society, Nova Scotia has the lowest survival rate of breast cancer in the country. The province's breast screening program is run by the IWK Health Center. It says the biggest challenge is staffing. There's a national shortage of medical radiation technologists. Carolyn Ray, CBC News, Halifax.
18: Now to Buffalo, New York.
24: Over the line comes Newhook. 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Scores! Alex Newhook!
18: The Montreal Canadiens beat the Buffalo Sabres in sudden death overtime last night to win a decisive Game 7 in the second round of the Stanley Cup playoffs. Final score 3-2. Montreal now plays Carolina in the semifinals. And in the Professional Women's Hockey League, the Ottawa Charge staved off elimination, beating the Montreal Victoire 2-1 in Game 3 of the Walter Cup Final. Montreal leads the series 2-1. Game 4 is Wednesday in Ottawa. And that is your World This Hour. I'm Neil Herland.
25: This is Ideas, and I'm Nala Ayed. Now get ready for 10 seconds of pure joy. It's just fantastic. But what exactly is that?
26: That is a video of a baby laughing at an ostrich, and it always makes me laugh.
25: And it's also a strange human behavior.
27: A big belly laugh is like a scream, and people throw their head back.
26: Imagine you were an alien and you came to Earth and you heard these sounds.
25: This is Ideas contributor Peter Brown.
26: You'd hear these weird honking noises. You'd see people gasping and then falling over. And then others would start making the same honking noises and falling over. You'd have to wonder, what is this behavior? What's the point of it?
0: You don't care what you look like. You don't care what you sound like. There's no control.
25: Peter Brown's documentary is called Laughing Matters, The Science of Laughter.
26: And when you get right down to it, the biggest question is, what is a laugh?
1: Your face is contorted. I think if you saw it, to be honest, and you muted the audio, it might look terrifying, though.
2: So if someone's really laughing hard, they can barely make a noise sometimes. You start to get spasm sounds when you get these big movements of the intercostal muscles run into each other and you just get a kind of sound. You get guttural whistles. You get squeaks. You can get snorts as people are desperately trying to pull air back in. As long as there's a ha, ha, ha, ha, we hear laughter. But laughter itself is a lot more than that, or can be.
26: Sophie Scott directs the Institute for Cognitive Neuroscience at University College London. She spent most of her career studying laughter and what it communicates.
2: First of all, it's a nonverbal emotional expression. And those are interesting because they are things we make when we are in stronger emotional conditions than words are good enough for. So if you are properly scared, you'll scream. If you are really, really upset by something, you will probably start sobbing. And in terms of the emotion that's behind laughter, I think it's a particular kind of social joy.
26: Social joy? I hadn't thought of laughter that way.
2: It's a joy that you find when you are with people whom you like, who you love, who you want to play with, who you want to share positive emotions with. It can happen when you're on your own, but it pretty much mostly happens in the company of others. So it's a sort of social joyfulness.
26: The social joyfulness Sophie Scott is talking about appears to be universal. It transcends language and culture.
2: As long as you have the sort of shape of the sound of laughter, people hear laughter. It's quite extraordinary. And it was the only positive emotion that we tested that was cross-culturally recognized. So my PhD student, Lisa Sota, did several trips to Namibia where she was looking at the recognition of emotion from the voice and to what extent any of this might be cross-culturally meaningful. And again, laughter was the only positive sound that fell out. And all of these things started to make us think, hang on, this is quite unusual. We've got something different here. And that I always say that laughter was hiding in plain sight. It was basically saying, look, I'm a very different thing. You haven't seen anything like me before.
4: What's weird about laughter is it doesn't seem to have any survival benefit at all. In fact, it seems to be disabling. When you laugh, for example, you lose muscle tension in your upper body. So you can't wrestle or throw somebody to the ground or even throw a rock. The ha ha ha has air running in and out of your lungs really quickly in your diaphragm. And all of this stuff seems utterly inappropriate.
26: John Morrell is professor emeritus in philosophy at the College of William and Mary in Virginia. He's written 6 books about laughter and humor.
4: Say it's 20,000 years ago and we all live in caves. Cave A has people who haven't developed humor yet. And Cave B has these people who can laugh about things. Well, wouldn't Cave A be better off than Cave B? People who would, for example, see some wild animal and laugh about it, how could it be of value?
26: He raises a great question. Why would we evolve a behavior that leaves us unable to stand or even breathe? The first clue is found in the sound of our laughter. That laughter contains a link in an evolutionary chain that goes back millions of years, according to Marina Davila Ross.
6: Sometimes when I listen to a human laugh, I identify them with a specific ape. I could say somebody laughs a little bit more like a gorilla or somebody laughs more like an orangutan.
26: Dr. Davila Ross is a comparative psychologist. Her signature achievement was proving that there's a direct line from this orangutan laugh to this. And yes, she says that apes laugh. Not that they do something like laughter. They actually laugh.
6: We are quite convinced that great apes laugh because we examined all of the great apes And we treated the acoustic data like a geneticist would treat genetic data in order to make conclusions about evolutionary relationships.
26: Dr. Davila-Ross traced our laughter backwards about 13 million years to a time before humans, before even the great apes. And the research she conducted is called phylogenetic analysis.
6: Phylogeny is the study of evolutionary relationships.
26: Phylogenetic analysis examines the features of a species to see how they're related in the evolutionary progression.
6: And by conducting specific analysis that lead to evolutionary trees, we can assess with, for instance, acoustic data or typically genetic data, how species relate to one another.
3: Whoa.
6: I collected long calls of male orangutans throughout Borneo and also obtained recordings from my colleagues in Sumatra and from Borneo. And we use then the acoustic data in order to reconstruct evolutionary relationships.
26: Her research into the sonic properties of laughter began with tickling. She asked animal keepers all over the world to tickle the great apes in their care. And she had human mothers tickle their babies. Then she compared the sounds of all the tickled creatures.
6: I just systematically coded the recordings and then put it into a phylogenetic analysis. And the phylogenetic tree told us which one is the more rudimentary laughter, how are they connected with each other, how are they connected with human laughter. You develop trees that provide the simplest explanation, the fewest number of evolutionary steps. And the fewest number of evolutionary steps means here, bonobos and chimpanzees were closest to humans, orangutans were furthest away, and in the middle, there were the gorillas.
26: So this is what millions of years of evolution sounds like in reverse order.
6: The ancestral ape laughter about 13 million years ago must have sounded very similar to the orangutan laughter. Very rudimentary, very simple in its form. It's just one call element, a very simple structure that resembles just breathing out in a grunt-like way.
26: So that's what laughter sounded like roughly 13 million years ago. And then it changed.
6: About 5 to 8 million years ago, that's probably where laughter became more complex.
26: If you picture the evolutionary tree, there's one branch where orangutans are all alone. The other branch leads to the rest of the great apes and eventually to humans. On this more populated branch of the tree, the first ape you find is the closest relative of the orangutan, the gorilla.
6: Gorilla laughter is more of a staccato-like laughter. It has many call elements close to one another, and it's often produced while they're exhaling. There's less of a panting there. So laughter is produced for a longer period of time in comparison to the orangutans.
26: Now jump ahead another few million years, and the tree branch is off again. Gorillas are in one branch, and down the other branch, we find chimpanzees and our nearest kin, bonobos.
6: Roughly speaking, within 5 to 3 million years ago, laughter became even more complex in its temporal pattern and its acoustic structure or spectral structure. And bonobos or chimpanzees next to that produce laugh sounds that are more complex in their temporal patterns that can be quickly produced. Often, particularly chimpanzees are producing panting laughter. The panting comes from this inhalation and exhalation. And while inhaling, producing the sound, and while exhaling, producing the sound. One of us can also do that. They can also produce a lot of very interesting elements. Acoustic structure is more complex than that of a gorilla.

0: It has many quickly changing bits in the acoustic structure and makes it even more complex than a chimpanzee laugh or a bonobo laugh.
1: Listen again to the sound of the bonobo. And now the human baby. Uncanny, isn't it? They're both a long way from the orangutan. Millions of years away. But all of those calls were produced the same way. By tickling. Laughter is the sound of play.
2: Primates, like all mammals, and especially juveniles and infants, they play with one another. And play is rough and tumble play. It's wrestling, drawing one another, hitting one another, grabbing one another, chasing one another.
1: That's legendary Dutch primatologist Jan van Hoof. He studied chimps at play and was the first to document what he called the play face.
2: It's in fact a kind of mock fighting. It exercises the animal and the animals get experience, but that is not why they do it. They do it for fun. They do it for fun. And when two animals play, they accompany it regularly with a play face and a particular vocalization, which tells them, hey, what we are doing now is just for fun. It's just for fun. But don't take it seriously. It is for fun. And they do that by opening their mouth very widely and making kind of short breathing sounds that sound like and you can hear that. And that is indeed, it is homologous. It is similar to our human laughter.
1: Philosopher John Morrell.
3: Without a play signal, animals that are mock attacking another animal might very well be taken as a real attack. And in that case, they would get hurt. If I just reached over, grabbed your arm, and started to bite you without indicating that I'm just fooling around, you could hurt me. And especially in animals.
1: Great apes aren't alone in voicing play signals. In several famous studies, researchers tickled rats.
4: Rats laugh, and this is work done by Jan Panksepp. So he found that rats laugh when they're tickled and they laugh when they're playing. So showing the same characteristics as chimps and humans. It's a different sort of sound.
1: Here's what a rat laughing sounds like. Okay, you don't have to turn that up. A rat's chirping laughter is actually beyond the range of human hearing. So here's what it sounds like when it's brought down into our auditory range.
4: And they make it when they want to be tickled. Or there were studies last year where they taught rats to play hide and seek with a human. And the rats would make the sound when they got found. And they would make the sound when they were looking for the human. And it was associated with this fantastic behavior called Freudensprung, where they jump up and down and they squeak. So I'm a delighted rat, it seems to me. Woo! But interestingly, when they're trying to hide from you, they stop making it. They're like, oh, no, don't laugh now. I'm going to get found, you know. So that's already pretty complex in the rats. And there were these studies in the US last year where they studied rats who'd been devocalized, so rats who cannot make any sound. All mammals pretty much make sounds in the same way. They vibrate the vocal folds. These rats can't. So they can't laugh because they can't make any sounds. Now, they are very social rats and they play with the other rats. Rats play a lot. That's an affiliative behavior. The other rats want to play with them. It's not that they are disliked by the other rats. But when they are playing, these devocalized rats are more likely to get bitten because one of the roles of laughter in play is to show that you're still playing. And if you can't show that, there's a very thin line between sort of rough and tumble and just straight out aggression. So they can't make the sound that would indicate that they were still playing. And consequently, it more often ends badly for them, which is incredibly complex. You can exactly imagine that scaling up to humans. Humans have difficulty with laughter, might often find that sort of thing going on. But if you think, well, if laughter is that complicated in rats, what on earth are the implications for us?
1: Well, one of the simplest implications for us humans is that babies also laugh so they don't get hurt during play.
3: Babies start to laugh at about 4 months, and the same things that they laugh at in the first 2 years or so are the things that chimps and gorillas laugh at.
1: John Morrell.
3: How do you get a baby to laugh? You do things like tickle, which is a mock attack. You blow bubbles on their belly. The stage at which babies most enjoy peekaboo

0: is a stage in which they don't have what's called object constancy. That is, they don't know that something continues to exist when it's not around anymore. So for them, peekaboo isn't you're here and now your hands are over your face. Oh, you're here again. It's you're here, you're not here, and now you're here again. If this is a person who's taking care of them, that's dangerous. If the mother disappears and she's gone, well, if peekaboo lasted more than 5 seconds, the baby starts to cry.
1: Turns out we're not alone in this kind of behavior either. Jan van Hoof.
2: One of the things that we saw in our Arnhem chimpanzee colony is they, for instance, play peekaboo. I've seen a chimpanzee raise a towel, but when they had that in their enclosure and then lower it, it's a potentially threatening situation, anxiety-arousing situation. But immediately the joke is, it's not serious. It's for fun. You're being tricked. And the appreciation of that is done by showing the play face.

0: Marina Davila Ross, Jan van Hoef, and other researchers have drawn a straight line from humans back to great apes and rats. But over millions of years, we humans took the play signal we inherited and started putting it to other uses. Many psychologists and humor scholars believe that in early humans, laughter signaled something more than just play.
1: You think you're in danger, but suddenly you realize you're not in danger. You're ready to be afraid or angry or disgusted. Then you realize it's a false alarm. And laughter is the natural response there.
0: This is John Morrell again.
1: So my suggestion is laughter starts as a play signal among the apes. It develops in early humans as a play signal. And then they develop it for more sophisticated situations, like, I think I'm in trouble. Oops, I'm not. You've experienced this in really simple ways when you're sometimes riding a bicycle and you think you're going to fall and suddenly you right yourself. But laughter is very common. So you're all set for a negative emotion, or you've started to feel a negative emotion, but now you realize that negative emotion isn't needed, and so you go to laughter. The nice thing about laughter is, physiologically in the body, and also psychologically, laughter and humor are the opposite of fear, anger, disgust, and sadness.
0: Laughter really is the opposite. Stress raises your blood pressure, heart rate, and stress hormones. Laughter lowers all of them. And when early humans were faced with uncertainty, this false alarm signal offered an alternative to the fight or flight instinct. It would be loud enough for everyone to hear, and it would spread quickly through the pack. So the false alarm theory offers a pretty good answer to one of my biggest questions about laughter. Why is it so contagious? Nothing makes me laugh like the sound of someone else laughing helplessly.
2: It shows this very strong priming effect in the brain. You can sort of see people getting ready to join in when they hear laughter, which they don't when they hear other really emotionally contagious sounds like disgust and fear. You know, if I sit here going, you'll start feeling a bit sick, I'll start feeling a bit sick, but you probably won't start joining in with me, whereas you do with laughter.
0: Sophie Scott and her colleagues measured that phenomenon. They had people listen to laughter while an MRI measured their brain activity. Just the sound of chuckling was enough to trigger neurons that control laughter and smiling. And what is the mechanism? What do you think is happening in the brain that primes us to laugh when we hear laughter?
2: Well, I think it's twofold. It's something that we learn to do. Babies show no contagious behaviors whatsoever. They blink only when they need to. They do not laugh when someone else laughs. They don't yawn when someone else yawns. We teach babies to do this. And certainly from a brain perspective, what you see when you see people listening to laughter, you can see very strong activation of motor areas in your brain that you would use if you were yourself to start laughing. Even if people don't laugh, you're seeing this kind of slight priming just towards doing that.
0: Over the ages, composers and musicians tried to capture that contagious quality of laughter. This is soprano Claudia Novikova performing the Tipsy Waltz from Offenbach's Le Péricole. For me, this vintage recording is the closest a musical performance comes to capturing laughter and its infectious nature. If Offenbach is the artistic champion of capturing laughter in music, the commercial crown goes to the most infectious record from that same era. This is the OK Laughing Record, one of the most popular novelty records of all time. It was produced in Germany after the First World War and released in North America in 1922. That anonymous German tavern keeper and his wife were played in around 1 million households in North America. That record also had a lasting impact that you've heard thousands of times. The laugh track. First radio producers, then TV producers, found that the sound of audience laughter made their programs seem funnier. And even when things aren't funny, people in groups can get each other laughing just by laughing.
3: My name is Gita.

0: else want to share?
1: This is laughter yoga. Yes. People start saying ha ha ha in a group, and soon everyone is laughing.
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3: 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You can also find us on the CBC Listen app or wherever you get your podcasts. I'm Nala Ayed. Laughter is so basic to being human that it's easy to overlook. But what exactly is it? And why do we even laugh in the first place? Contributor Peter Brown tries to answer those questions in his documentary, Laughing Matters.
1: So we know this much. We inherited laughter as a play signal from our evolutionary ancestors. We're wired to respond to some affiliative behaviors, including laughter. And that's why laughter may have been useful to us as a false alarm signal. It's loud and it spreads quickly. But for me, there's one aspect of laughter that evolutionary theories have a harder time explaining. Because laughter is more than just contagious. It can leave you absolutely helpless.
4: It stops the muscle, the brain control and spine control that's leading to metabolic breathing. So, you know, normal staying alive breathing. It stops you speaking. If you, there are several good examples on the radio and on TV of like news presenters desperately trying to keep talking while they are laughing. And most of the time, the laughter wins.
5: What's happening in the course of the next hour? Well, first up after the news.
4: So there's one from the Today programme, which is a very serious news programme in the UK. One of the hosts, James Naugherty, was talking about an upcoming interview with Jeremy Hunt, the culture secretary.
5: Well, first up after the news, we're going to be talking to Jeremy Hunt, the culture secretary, about broadband.
4: And he called him, yeah.
5: It's 8 o'clock on Monday, the 6th.
4: I mean, he just then has about a minute because he has to talk. There's no one else in the studio. He has to keep talking. He sounds like he's having a fight with a pig.
5: Every community in Britain has been promised that it'll have access to the fastest broadband networks within 5 years. Excuse me. And Egypt has called in international shark experts to investigate a series of attacks in the Red Sea. Pardon me.
4: And he says, oh, sorry, I've got hiccups. So you manifestly are laughing. It's beautiful. Or one where there's a man and a woman interviewing the swimmer, Ryan Lochte, and they're talking to him about a new television programme, which is going to be like a reality TV programme about his life.
6: I mean, there's so much more to me than swimming. I like to go dancing, hang out with my friends. I like doing fun stuff like playing basketball, skateboarding.
4: And they come back to the studio and they just start screaming. Like, what are they going to put in the programme? He's so boring.
7: Okay, Ryan, good luck to you. We'll be watching.
6: Thank you.
7: Seriously, how are they going to get enough material? What was the question that stumped him?
1: We've all been there. You can't breathe. You can't stand.
4: You also become very, very weak. You know, if a tiger came in at that point, there would be a short span of time and there wouldn't be very much you could do about that. So from an evolutionary point of view, that's hard to justify unless the opposite's true. We don't laugh like that just anywhere and with anybody. You're sort of saying, I feel safe enough with you. I am comfortable enough with you that I would let myself be this vulnerable around you. And I suspect, again, that's where a lot of its power lies. Laughter's as much of an index about where you are and who you're with and how you feel about them as it is to do with anything that's actually caused the laughter.
1: We now reach the moment in our evolution where our laughter changes. And what we laugh about begins to change as well. This is the moment between 3 and 6 million years ago when our ancestors stood on two legs. It was a pretty long moment.
0: Suppose you and I are part of a hunting party on the Serengeti in East Africa, and we're coming through a clearing, and we look up ahead and we see 4 or 5 lion tails wagging above the grass.
1: John Morrell with another lion scenario.
0: We grab our spears and we're all set for a big fight. As we get a little closer, we see that the lion has brought down a gazelle, and the lions are just eating away. They're stuffing themselves with the gazelle. And we know that a lion that's full isn't going to attack us. So at this point, false alarm, we might laugh. Now, if we don't have language yet, that whole thing just disappears right away.
1: When we stand up, our laughter is transformed. It sounds different. We can control our breathing. So now we can laugh longer on an out-breath and generate a greater variety of sounds. And that same breath control also gives us the ability to speak. So we have more to laugh about.
0: One of the things that I think happened very early in humor is exaggeration. Suppose we saw 4 lion tails, but then we got up close and we saw the lions are eating the gazelle. If we get back to camp and we said, you remember when we got to the clearing, there were, now I could say 4, but wouldn't it be better if I said 10? Or we do this today, we say there were millions of cars in the parking lot. So one of the first things I think happened is people had funny experiences. They enjoyed it with other people, and then they shared it with the wider tribe.
1: But why is the tribe laughing in the first place? They didn't see the lion's tails, so what makes the story funny? For thousands of years, philosophers, theologians, and thinkers of all stripes have been offering theories about what makes something funny. What most of those accounts have in common is this.
8: Surprise!
1: Whether you call it a psychological shift or a violation of expectations or a punchline, something unexpected happens. Our brains process that surprise, and then we laugh. A psychology experiment from the early 1980s offers a perfect illustration of the way we react to surprise, the Lambert-Deckers experiment.
0: In the Lambert-Deckers experiment, people are asked to pick up pairs of weights, and all of the weights look the same.
1: John Morrell.
0: They look like metal blocks on a table. So this looks completely unsurprising and boring. You pick up a couple of weights, and then you're told, okay, now move to the right, pick up the next pair. By about the third or fourth pair, you're bored. But the fifth pair either weighs 10 times as much or 1/10 as much as the first, and almost everybody laughs. So to me, this is the pure incongruity of your expectations were violated. Obviously, the situation is utterly benign. You're not being tested on this. You're not being evaluated. Nobody's going to get hurt. So you are surprised, but you can enjoy it. And that's what laughter is.
1: So the input is a surprise, and the output is a laugh. Now it's time to attach some electrodes to your scalp and find out how you do that.
9: I'm most interested in how does the brain basically adapt the mechanisms it has for surprise and turn that into like a humor processing mechanism.
1: Scott Weems is a cognitive neuroscientist and the author of Ha! The Science of When We Laugh and Why.
9: First, I would like to know what part of the brain recognizes the joke, what part gets that something has happened that you weren't expecting in normal dialogue. And then, you know, that's the beginning. And then after that, what do you do with it? How do you make sense of that Groucho Marx line or, you know, whatever it is you've just encountered and aren't fully getting? And so for humor, that's kind of where it starts with me is this, it's a matter of conflict and surprise, at least in the way I see it.
1: There's still a lot to discover about the neuroscience of laughter, but we're starting to gather clues thanks to high-tech tools like MRIs that allow us to track brain activity.
9: If you're listening to a joke, you'll definitely have auditory parts of the brain active. A whole bunch of other areas reasoning too. Visual jokes, you know, like cartoons will have visual areas. Pretty much always there'll be some frontal lobe involvement. That's our problem-solving area. That's MRI kind of findings. There's also a tool called the EEG, electroencephalogram. And it works differently in that it doesn't really tell you so much where. I mean, it can tell you, you could see where electrical activity is produced on the brain, but not highly localized. So you're looking at general regions a little more than down to the millimeter kind of, you know, resolution. And it is really useful because it can look at changes in electrical activity over the course of thousandths of a second. And for a joke, which might last half a second or a second or two, you know, sometimes if it's a one-liner, it's really quick. It's happening in a few seconds or less. Some of the most productive tools use a combination of both. So you're looking at what parts of the brain where are active and in what order.
1: Scott Weems breaks down what happens whenever we hear a punchline or twist into three phases. First, the constructing phase, when the brain tries to make sense of what it just heard. Second, the reckoning phase, when we sort through all the options and discard the incorrect solutions. And third, the resolving phase, when we get it.
9: It's that last stage that I think a lot of people miss, and that was, to me, kind of the most interesting. I call it resolving, because what you're trying to do is you're trying to resolve the punchline. You're trying to get, what did I just encounter with that joke? You're trying to make sense of it. If it's a Groucho Marx line.
8: I once shot an elephant in my pajamas. How he got in my pajamas, I'll never know.
9: You're trying to figure out who's wearing the pajamas, and every joke needs to have a destination. If you don't have some sort of new way of thinking that the punchline has directed you to, then you've probably not heard a joke. You've probably just heard an interesting story or just surprises you. It's not necessarily funny.
1: Researchers have measured what's happening in our brain as we work through that process.
9: The first EEG response you see with a joke, typically it's called a P300. And you call it that because it's a positive deflection, like a positive electric spike, about 300 milliseconds, a third of a second, after you've heard the punchline. That's your surprise response. It comes among other regions of the brain that might be implicated with that. A big region is the anterior cingulate. It's basically the surprise processor in the brain. I look at it as like an error detection mechanism. It tells you if whatever you were expecting to happen didn't. And so, you know, a third of a second after hearing a punchline, you get that surprise. And if you're looking at the electrical activity over someone's brain, you can see a positive spike. Anything that is out of the ordinary gets you that surprise response. But what you need to actually have a joke and a funny punchline, you get a processing about 100 milliseconds after that, and generally researchers will call that an N400. It's a negative spike, and it's, like I said, 100 milliseconds later. And you see that as a more of a cognitive processing kind of stage. You see an N400 for a lot of different cognitive behaviors, most of them having to do with just understanding, for a lack of a better word. So the surprise alone isn't going to be rewarding enough to give you like a dopamine response in the brain. What you need is you need that surprise, and then you need that figuring out that, okay, Groucho Marx is not the one wearing pajamas. Oh, I get it.
8: I once shot an elephant in my pajamas. How he got in my pajamas, I'll never know.
1: Forgive me for using technical jargon here, but this is where the researchers use two scientific terms. Aha and ha-ha. Ha-ha is the moment we laugh at a joke. But first, there has to be an aha, the reckoning phase, the moment we get it.
9: Anytime you get something, you have an aha moment and you feel like you've figured things out. That's when you see a response like the N400. So again, it comes down to both a surprise and a destination. You get a squirt of dopamine because that's your brain rewarding you for getting it.
1: Let's give your anterior cingulate a workout with an aha moment, with a puzzle from Scott Weems.
9: I'm going to read three words, and I want you to tell me what word connects them all. So if I tell you to think about the words tooth, potato, and heart, what word is linked to all three of those words?
1: That's tooth, potato, and heart. You have 5 seconds. 5, 4, 3, 2, 1. The answer is sweet. Sweet tooth, sweet potato, sweetheart.
9: If you ask people, what's the first word that comes to mind when I say tooth? Ache is pretty high up there. Heart ache is also a really common word. You know, heart ache is a word we hear of. Potato ache is, of course, not a thing at all. The thing you have to do when you get something like that is you need to sometimes ignore the first word that comes to mind and instead think of like the third, fifth, or maybe the 10th word that comes to mind. Because you don't need to just solve one, you need to solve all three. And so doing that requires shutting up the wrong answers and letting the right answer basically shine through. So basically telling the part of the brain to shut up and letting other parts speak up is the quintessential anterior cingulate activity.
1: You can have an aha moment without ha-ha, like when you solve a crossword puzzle, but you can't have a ha-ha moment without an aha moment. You have to have that cognitive shift.

0: I have another surprise for you. Most of the time when we're laughing, this whole process, from a comic setup to a punchline to a surprise to resolution in the brain, doesn't happen. Somewhere along the evolutionary road, we developed a second kind of laugh. Research has shown that 90% of our laughter has nothing to do with jokes. It's overwhelmingly a sign of affection or affiliation or belonging to a group. Sophie Scott calls it communicative or affiliative laughter.
1: We have these what are called lateral motor areas, which are associated with very, very fine controlled use of the articulators, such as for speech or song or beatboxing or anything else we do with our voices, that which you only find in humans. So we have these parallel systems. We've got this voluntary system for talking, for singing, for beatboxing, for impressions, for everything else that we can do with our voice. And then this older pathway associated with involuntary, often emotional, reactive sounds. Most other mammals only use this older system. We have this extra system. And what I suspect is we have two different kinds of laughter that reflect this.
0: I'm going to play you the sound of the same person laughing twice. Try spotting the social laughter versus the spontaneous real laughter. Here's one. And here's the other. The genuine spontaneous laugh was the first one. And now which is the spontaneous laugh? This one? Or this one? That time it was the second. Where spontaneous laughter stops us cold, communicative laughter slides into the flow of speech.
1: And in fact, if you look at the rhythm of sentences, what people do in conversation, which is where most of this laughter happens, people laugh at the end of sentences and they laugh at the end of turns. And what people do is they laugh together at those points. They look to people having sign language conversations, where in theory, you could laugh all the way through because most of the communicative burden is happening with your hands, and you don't. You do the exact same thing. You laugh at the end of the sentences. You laugh at the end of the turn. So it's actually incredibly tightly coordinated as part of that conversational interaction, which again makes it look more like the speechy bits of that interaction or the signy bits of that interaction.
0: And you've pointed out, and I hadn't even thought about this, when I'm laughing helplessly, I make a high-pitched sound, that even the pitch of the laughter is different.
1: Yes. I mean, I have an extremely high-pitched laugh. I could never sing that way. I'd love to be able to sing that high. What you're seeing is you start generating these massive forces when you laugh really hard. And that's driving the pitch up. But the involuntary aspect is the fact that this is generating forces you couldn't produce voluntarily.
0: Our brain appears to interpret spontaneous laughter as sound and communicative laughter as speech. Of course, if laughter is communicative, it follows that it can communicate widely different things. As in, there's laughing with, and then there's laughing at.
1: If you think you're being laughed at, it's one of the most socially appalling things that can happen to you. It's awful. That really terrifying bit in Goodfellas when Joe Pesci's character is telling a joke and everyone's laughing and laughing and laughing. Then he goes, am I a joke to you? Am I a joke to you? Why are you laughing at me?
2: I'm funny how? I mean, funny like I'm a clown. I amuse you. What do you mean funny? Funny how? How am I funny?
1: But the panic, the absolute visceral panic.
3: Do you know how you tell a story?
2: What? How do I know? You said I'm funny.
1: Until he lets them off the hook.
2: I almost had him.
1: It's one of the most anxiety-provoking bits of film I've ever seen.
0: That menacing laughter rings through our culture. Joaquin Phoenix in Joker. Sideshow Bob from The Simpsons. And the best of them all, Cruella de Vil from 101 Dalmatians. So while laughter can be social, it can also be antisocial. So this is where I become all earnest. But at least I waited until the very end. You're welcome. Laughter is central to human culture and civilization. But humor, as a subject of study, hasn't traditionally been well respected. And as John Morell likes to say,
4: in traditional schools, a kid who's good at art might be sent to the art room, and a kid who's got some musical talent might be lucky and go to the music room, but a kid who's got a good sense of humor is sent to the principal's office.
0: But he believes that laughter reveals one of humanity's best qualities.
4: The biggest thing I think it reveals is human resilience. We can live in heat, and we can live in cold, and we've adapted ourselves amazingly to different climates. Some people even want to put us on other planets now. I think humor and human creative thinking, the human problem solving, I think are closely related. And when I think of the people that I know who've got very little sense of humor, they're also not creative thinkers. They're not good problem solvers. The ability to laugh about things shows the ability to suddenly shift your perspective and look at things in a new way. And I think those are strongly linked. So creativity and humor go together. And humans are amazingly creative compared to any other species.
0: Neuroscientist Scott Weems also believes that it's the getting of a joke that sets humanity apart.
5: We are built to be curious. If we are not curious about our world and constantly trying to find ways to adapt, we are probably less likely to pass on genes to future generations. And I think that's why humor is kind of so useful, is it's tapped into that in such a way that we can get at it very quickly.
6: We try to remove the tusks, but they were embedded in so firmly that we couldn't budge them. Of course, in Alabama, the Tuscaloosa.
5: Groucho Marx line, you know, it might just be a dozen words or more, but we still get at that confusion, that conflict, and that resolution sometimes very quickly. And we take pleasure in that. So it makes sense that we would be curiosity machines. We like learning new things and being surprised. There's a joy in waking up one morning and understanding what you thought, you know, you understood, and then realizing at the end of the day, nope, I understood it a little bit better today.
0: Personally, I feel there's something profound in giving ourselves over to laughter together. And comics Ivan Decker, Sophie Buttle, Niall Sagan, Trent McClellan, and Carly Heffernan may talk about slaying an audience, but when they hear an audience laughing, they all believe something deeper is happening.
7: Laughing and rhythm.
8: Now more than ever, social media is designed to make you feel alone. It's a place where anonymous people can criticize and argue all the time. And even understanding that if people are, on the surface, very different than you, if you can both laugh at the same thing, it shows that you're not that different.
9: We love to feel part of a group and part of a tribe. And laughing together just tells everybody around you, yes, we all think the same thing. And, you know, you're not alone. And, yeah, it's really beautiful.
10: You watch TV and, you know, everyone in the commercial has just a perfect life and a perfect family and yada, yada, when nothing in real life is like that. People are like, yeah, oh my God, yeah, right, you're right, I totally forgot. This is all totally ridiculous. It's obscene, absurd.
11: They'll recognize themselves or their dad or their wife or their husband or their kid in the stories that you're telling, and that makes it human. That allows us to feel connected in that moment. And I think that's one of the most powerful moments of connection you can feel anywhere.
12: When we laugh as an audience together, it's the closest we come to telepathy.
13: That wave of laughter that connects us, it doesn't know gender, and it doesn't know race, and it doesn't know class or privilege. It has connected this unique group of people in this moment in a level of humanity that I think is aspirational to live from.
0: That last voice belongs to Ryan McMahon. He's a writer, podcaster, and comic. He's also Anishinaabe, and has done a lot of thinking about the way laughter appears in the Ojibwe language.
13: Bapi is the word that we use for laughter. Bapi, or Bapiwok, means they are laughing, Bapiwok. And the Ojibwe language in particular is a verb-based language, so it's an active language. When we speak our language, we're talking about the things we're actually doing. And so there's different ways that you can use the word bapi or Bapi Wuk or Bapi De Wuk, which means they're laughing at each other. Ba Ga Ma Pi, which means they show up laughing. What really shines for me when you look at the language around the word laugh is that the laughter is not at your expense. You're in on it.
0: When you were saying that, what popped into my head was there's a neuroscientist named Sophie Scott, who I interviewed for this. And when I asked her, what is a laugh? She said, laughter to me is a kind of social joy.
1: I think it's a particular kind of social joy.
0: And it sounds like that's exactly what you're talking about.
13: I think she nailed it. I think she's probably an Anishinaabe. And if she's not, tell her to call me and I'll get her a status card from Kuchiching First Nation, Northwestern Ontario, Treaty 3. She's in.
1: That's incredible. Oh, what a lovely quote. That's lovely.
0: I mean, I just had to call Sophie Scott to play her that comment from Ryan McMahon and to ask her to do this next thing. I know that you can do a very good Northern English accent because that's where you're from. How would you say Anishinaabe?
1: Anishinaabe. They won't want me now.
0: So it's only fitting that the last word on laughter goes to cognitive neuroscientist and honorary Anishinaabe, Sophie Scott.
1: 22 years ago, my father was taken desperately ill. I mean, like really ill. Was dying, was incredibly unwell. And we were all sat around in a hospital waiting for someone to do something and nothing was happening. And we were all just getting, we'd kind of moved through anxiety and just in this kind of silence. And my father suddenly said, we've laughed a lot, haven't we? And I said, yes, we have. And I thought at the time, I thought, well, I don't know. I didn't quite understand why he said it. And then of course, you know, he actually made it through that afternoon and had another happy 14 years of life. So that's fine. But then the interim, I started, you know, it wasn't the end of a story. The more I worked with laughter, that kind of thought comment was always at the back of my mind. And now, of course, I think he's right. You know, if you can look back at a life that feels like it had a lot of laughter in it, that actually for you means that you probably were, you know, at least, you know, if nothing else, given that one day we all die, the days before that death should be filled with as much happiness and laughter as possible, because what else is there?
14: 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Lisa Ayuso is the web producer of Ideas. Technical production, Danielle Duval with additional help from Tom Howell. Nikola Lukšić is the senior producer. The executive producer of Ideas is Greg Kelly.
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2: From CBC News, The World This Hour, I'm Neil Herland. We begin in San Diego, where two teenage shooters opened fire at a mosque, killing three men before apparently killing themselves. Scott Wall is the San Diego police chief. He says the mother of one of the suspects called police before the attack.
3: She believed her son was suicidal, and she began to share information that several of her weapons were missing, her vehicle was missing, in addition to her son.
2: The attack happened at the Islamic Center of San Diego, the largest mosque in the city. Imam Taha Hassan is the director.
4: It's a house of worship. It's not a battlefield. Come on. People come to the mosque to pray, to socialize, to celebrate, to enjoy their time together. Muslims and non-Muslims alike, everyone. So let's do our best to spread this culture of love and tolerance and sympathy for the sake of this nation, for the sake of the future generation.
2: Investigators say a note left by one of the suspects contained hate rhetoric. Todd Gloria is mayor of San Diego.
23: Hate has no home in San Diego. Islamophobia has no home in San Diego. An attack on any San Diegan is an attack on all San Diegans, and we will not stand for it in America's finest city.
2: Authorities have not released the name of the attackers or the victims yet. An independent review of a potentially historic energy agreement between Quebec and Newfoundland and Labrador will be presented today. It centers around the controversial Churchill Falls hydroelectric station. Julia Israel has more.
24: It's clearly always been and should always be about the people of Newfoundland and Labrador and making sure we got the best deal possible.
25: Premier Tony Wakeham talking about a new energy deal for the Churchill Falls Power Station in Labrador. Wakeham's criticism of the tentative agreement brought by the former Liberal government was a key part of his election campaign last fall. The original Churchill Falls deal has been mired in controversy and resentment since 1969. Newfoundland and Labrador sells the vast majority of its produced hydro energy to Quebec for peanuts. That is set to continue until 2041. But in 2024, that contract was performatively ripped up.
26: And we are endeavoring to rip it up.
25: By two premiers no longer in the picture. An independent review committee has since focused on what the latest memorandum of understanding means for Newfoundland and Labrador. Newfoundland and Labrador is desperate to fill its fiscal sinkhole with the billions promised in this agreement, while also determined not to let mistakes be repeated. Julia Israel, CBC News, St. John's.
2: The Montreal Canadiens have scored a big win in overtime, beating the Buffalo Sabres 3-2 in a do-or-die Game 7 and earning a spot in the Eastern Conference Final. The CBC's Sarah Levitt reports from Buffalo, New York.
27: Shooting! Scores! Alex Newhook! Away! Away! Away!
28: It was a thrilling finish to a thrilling game. The Montreal Canadiens beating the Buffalo Sabres in Game 7 in overtime after a tight match.
29: Hey! Goodbye!
28: Outside the Buffalo Arena, Habs fans cheered madly.
30: It was a fabulous game for Canada.
31: So great. I love this team. We play so much heart, kind of scared, but overall it was a great win. We got the goal, we got it done, and we're going to see Carolina soon.
28: In the first two rounds, the Habs had to play seven games each time to make it further. Meanwhile, they're going to be taking on the Carolina Hurricanes, who have swept each of the teams they've played in the first two rounds. The Eastern Conference Finals starts Thursday. Sarah Levitt, CBC News, Buffalo, New York.
2: In the Professional Women's Hockey League, the Ottawa Charge are forcing a Game 4 against the Montreal Victoire in the Walter Cup Final. They won Game 3 last night against Montreal with a score of 2-1. And that is your World This Hour. For CBC News, I'm Neil Herland.
32: I'm Saroja Coelho, and this is CBC Radio 1. The program normally heard at this time is unavailable. We hope you'll enjoy the following program in its place.
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0: Hello, I'm James Reynolds, and in this week's BBC Conversations, we bring together survivors of hantavirus. It's now just over 6 weeks since the ship MV Hondius left Argentina for a cruise visiting remote islands in the South Atlantic. A month on, three passengers had died. The World Health Organization identified the probable cause as hantavirus. That's a rodent-borne disease that the victims most likely contracted in South America. Later, we'll hear more about the virus itself from health experts, but we begin with a conversation between two people who've had the virus themselves. Christian in Stuttgart in Germany was infected in 2019. We brought him together with Lorn. He lives in Whistler in the Canadian Rockies.
1: It was March 3 years ago. I just started feeling unwell, COVID-type symptoms, body aches, chronic headache, fatigue. I was doing COVID tests daily to see, and that always came back negative. So we decided to go to Mexico for a week during spring break. All was great, came back, and the symptoms started to get worse. And then I left work on a Wednesday. I blacked out. I don't remember the Wednesday, the Thursday, or the Friday. I don't remember anything at all. And I woke up Saturday morning just drenched in sweat and couldn't breathe. So my wife drove me to the local clinic in the town we live in. They ran some blood tests and they found out I had sepsis and my lungs were full of fluid. So they flew me down from Pemberton, where we live, down to North Vancouver. Once I arrived to North Vancouver, my heart failed and I apparently died for 11 minutes. And I got my heart going again. And the hospital in North Vancouver couldn't do anything to save me. So they put me in the ambulance and drove me to downtown Vancouver to Vancouver General Hospital, where they hooked me up to an ECMO machine, which pumps the blood out of your body and cleans it and lets your organs rest and recover. And then eventually I got to go home, and it took me a year and a half to recover, to rebuild my body back to full strength.
0: How are you now?
1: I'm great. I'm back to work. The only issue is that I have atrial fibrillation and my heart is not sinking. The chambers aren't sinking properly. So when they got my heart going again, I have a strong heart, but it's not in proper rhythm. So I'm on some daily heart medication. Other than that, I'm great.
5: When I hear Lorn, I can say I was lucky. I had like a summer flu for 3 days. As it doesn't disappear, I went to the doctor, blood check. Nothing unremarkable, so went home again. Another 2 days later, I had to vomit and some dizziness came along. So it felt like a strange flu now. I went again to the doctor and then we did, luckily, another blood test because it was Friday before of the weekend. And then the doctor called the hospital as the kidney functional markers were exploded. So it was kidney failure, and I had a sepsis as well. So I got up in the intensive care ICU for a couple of days with a neck catheter to establish dialysis access. And I had this for 8 days. And then another week I could go home. What I really appreciated again, I could go to the toilet, the little things.
0: You say you were lucky in comparison to Lorn, but you had sepsis, blood poisoning, which can lead to fatality. So it was still a pretty serious case of the disease that you had.
5: Yeah. I think the most worrying point was exactly the sepsis, because I heard that the hantavirus itself and the kidneys, they recover normally. But it was the coincidence of a bacterial and a viral escalation at the same time that was a bit worrying for a couple of days, for sure.
0: How is your health now?
5: I'm perfectly fit. No damages from that one. And carpe diem.
0: Carpe diem, seize the day.
5: And what about you with your 11 minutes experience? I was wondering how deeply impressive this must be. It must feel like an accident, like the time before. And how did life change for you?
1: Like I said, it just, you don't take things for granted and enjoy the small details in life that most people won't even acknowledge. And just like drinking water. I remember I didn't drink fluids for 2 weeks when I was in ICU. And I just remember having that sip of fresh, clean water was the best thing I ever tasted in my life. And for example, most people would take drinking water for granted, but that was like, it was the best experience to be able to drink water.
5: Or go to the toilet. Brilliant. To be able to.
1: Yeah. Well, I'm glad you're well and back to normal life and health.
6: And do they have a hypothesis as to how you contracted it?
1: Having time to think about it, we come to realize that it's probably from being up in my attic. Before we went to Mexico, I went up my attic just to check a couple things out. And obviously there's lots of dust up in an attic and potentially mice droppings. And I shook an old rug to clean it off, and I might have airborne some mice feces and contracted it that way. Christian, how do you think you contracted the virus?
5: Oh, there was a biologist commissioned by the city. They found a positive sample in our garden. And I remember my little son, he was 6 years. He showed me a dead mouse a few days before, but I'm not sure if it was this occasion, and it can happen everywhere. But there was some positive sample in our garden.
6: We're speaking to you both, of course, because the hantavirus is in the news, and given the news of a number of cases on a cruise ship. I wonder if your family and friends have been messaging you, asking for your thoughts.
5: Yeah, some of them called me and remembered seven years ago, but I told them that the South American virus type is much worse than the one I had, because I think it's 30 to 40% of mortality, so it's... 1, 2, 3 gone. So very hard, and flashbacks, of course, and especially if it goes from human to human, I think it's a different story, a bit of scary.
6: Has either of you ever spoken like this to another person who's had hantavirus?
1: No, there's very few of us on the planet. I've been told it's one of the rarest viruses in the world. And I believe in Canada, there's 0 to 3 cases per year. So, and to survive is rare also. So we're very lucky people.
5: So it's for me the first time to speak to someone who had it even worse than me.
7: Christian and Lorne, both survivors of hantavirus. We'll hear more from them later on about the lasting impact that the disease has had on their lives. I'm James Reynolds. You're listening to BBC Conversations from the BBC World Service. This week, the final tourists were evacuated from the MV Hondius cruise ship. And as we record this programme on Friday lunchtime, 8 people from the ship are being treated for hantavirus. Other passengers are being monitored in quarantine at several locations around the world. Crew members remaining on board are being accompanied by medics. What a journey. The World Health Organization says there is no sign, though, of a larger outbreak of the disease. But as we heard from Christian and Lorne, the early symptoms of hantavirus can be very similar to COVID-19. With the pandemic still fresh in people's minds, many around the world have understandably been worried about the wider risk of infection. No one wants to have to go through all that all over again. To find out more about hantavirus, earlier in the week, during our live Outside Source programme, my colleague Rahul Tandon brought together Angela Rasmussen, a virologist at the University of Saskatchewan in Canada, Emma Hardcroft from the University of Basel in Switzerland. She got the nickname the Virus Hunter during the COVID pandemic, and Michelle Hawkins from the University of New Mexico Hospital, an expert on the illness.
8: Well, most of the people that actually get hantavirus, it's a rodent-borne disease. So they may get it from exposure to mouse urine or feces. It's even possible to get it by a bite from an infected mouse, but that's much less common. The most common way is to get it from aerosolizing the excreta of the mouse. So you go in and you may see some mouse droppings. You may sweep them up and, quote, aerosolize them, and then inhale them. Usually it's contact with a rodent, and you are breathing in some of their excrement, the urine, etc., or from the saliva or from a bite of a rodent. That's the most common way to get this.
9: How dangerous is it, and how transmittable is it between humans?
8: Well, the hantavirus, the New World, or the viruses in the Americas, particularly the Andes virus and the Sinombre virus, are much more serious than the Old World viruses. They cause higher morbidity and higher mortality. In general, 35 to 40% mortality or death from infection if you don't get medical attention. It is usually rat-borne or mouse-borne. So the rodents carry it. Your exposure and interaction with the rodents is the most common way to get it. However, the Andes virus is the only one that of the hantaviruses that has been documented to have person-to-person transmission. It is not common, but it does occur sporadically over the last near 30 years. And it's with close contact with an individual that then got it from a rodent.
9: Emma, we know that you are the virus hunter. You track viruses. Tell us what you've been doing with this one.
10: So one of the things that can be really useful when a new virus outbreak is detected is looking at the genetic sequences of that virus. So some listeners will remember this from the pandemic, for example. They may have heard about us looking at the RNA or DNA of the COVID virus and using that to track how the virus was spreading and how it was changing. And perhaps most importantly, at the very beginning of the pandemic, to understand that it was a new coronavirus and that it was different from what we had seen before. We can do the same thing with the new hantavirus, with the new hantavirus outbreak. There have been four sequences submitted from four different

0: to study it. So from what we've seen in the sequences so far, it actually looks like this is a closely related virus to one that's been sampled previously. So there hasn't been a lot of mutations. There's not a lot of changes. And this is in some ways comforting because it means that we're not dealing with a completely new variant of the Andes virus. This isn't something that's unlike anything we've seen before. It's actually very similar to what we've seen before, which hopefully really means that this will be just as containable as earlier outbreaks have been.
1: I completely agree with Emma. We shouldn't really expect a lot of surprises in terms of how to contain this outbreak. And indeed, epidemiologically, you know, we are still seeing people testing positive. An American who was being evacuated was reported to be positive. We do expect to see some cases like that. But we don't expect to see wider spread in the population because even though Andes virus can spread, it's not as contagious as COVID.
2: Well, that is good news for everybody, but people still get worried. So if people have it, how are they treated for it? And is there anything that can prevent it? Are there vaccines around that have been developed for this? Angela on this one.
1: This is a fantastic question. Now, in terms of the treatment, I would actually defer to Michelle Harkins because she is actually a clinician who has handled patients who have had Guillain-Barré virus infection, which is the North American very close relative of Andes virus. But there are no antivirals available for this virus. There are also no vaccines. And I am the co-editor-in-chief of the journal Vaccine. I'm very enthusiastic about vaccines, but I actually don't think that we really need to be making a vaccine for hantavirus. And there are some in preclinical testing, in early stage experimentation, but there are not very many people who actually get hantavirus. And because it isn't very contagious, we don't actually expect to see huge outbreaks. So hantavirus vaccine development is a really large use of resources for a disease that actually is pretty rare. And so for that reason, and the fact that you can really mitigate transmission, because as Michelle said, most of this comes from exposure to rodent feces. So if you take care of that, if you wear respiratory protection, if you disinfect when you're dealing with any place that has a rodent infestation, you're going to really minimize that risk of transmission to begin with. So it's easy enough to prevent. I don't think we actually need to devote the resources to develop a vaccine for it.
3: So when patients with hantavirus begin to exhibit symptoms, it's almost like an influenza-like illness. So they have fever, headache, muscle aches. A lot of times patients have had abdominal pain and nausea, vomiting, diarrhea. And it's very hard to distinguish if this is truly hantavirus just based on their symptoms because it's so similar to other viral infections. There are some that then progress into respiratory distress and basically respiratory failure. Fluid fills up in the lungs, the heart doesn't work as well, and those patients can get very, very ill. And so we take all of patients with suspected hantavirus into our ICU at the University of New Mexico to monitor them. There's no specific treatment, as was previously mentioned. We don't have antivirals that actually work in this condition. Corticosteroids don't work in this condition. So we just monitor their symptoms. We restrict giving them fluids because if they do progress into that next phase, we call the cardiopulmonary phase, where you are in respiratory distress and respiratory collapse, all of that fluid will end up in the lungs and can promote failure of the heart. So we observe them closely. If they do progress into that worst syndrome, we have ECMO, extracorporeal membrane oxygenation, that we use to treat these patients to support their heart and lungs while the virus runs its natural course.
2: Okay. I know you've dealt with cases. How common are they? I mean, how often are you seeing cases like this?
3: It is very rare. In all of North America, we have maybe 30 cases a year. In New Mexico, we do have a higher percentage of those cases, but 95% of the cases are in the west of the Mississippi, and we may have 5 to 10 cases a year at New Mexico. And not all are very ill, but some do progress and require that ECMO treatment.
0: I think we can contain this outbreak much like we've contained outbreaks before. But I would absolutely agree. I think this cruise environment does, unfortunately, lend itself to being somewhere where viruses and other pathogens can spread really readily. We remember this from the pandemic. We've also seen headlines about norovirus outbreaks on cruise ships. They're just a little different. People really are in close quarters. They spend a

0: a lot of time together. And so it is important to remember that the kinds of transmission that we see on cruise ships are usually not a very good proxy for the kinds of transmission that happen in more normal life, as it were, kind of life on dry land. They do tend to mean that pathogens can spread a bit more quickly. And we should keep in mind that that isn't a good way of understanding how they will spread once people get off the boat.
1: Angela, we've seen the actions that the authorities have taken and how they're dealing with it. Have they done the right thing? Are they dealing with it in the right way?
2: I think it depends on which authorities you're speaking about. So I do think that the World Health Organization has done an outstanding job at communicating the situation, at communicating a lot of these really nuanced details and the context of person-to-person spread versus zoonotic spread or transmission from rodents. So I think that that has been fantastic, and it has varied from, you know, country to country in terms of what the response has been for people from those countries or people who have gotten sick and been hospitalized in those countries. And I think it's a bit of a mixed bag. And part of that is something that was recognized during the COVID-19 pandemic, and that is really that we need better coordination of global responses to emergencies like this, because they aren't just limited to one country. Now, if we're talking about past outbreak responses, one big notable difference with this one is that the U.S. has barely been involved at all. And in the past, the U.S. was sometimes working very closely with the WHO and other involved countries to really lead this response. The take-home message that I have is that we really do need to make sure everybody, every country in the world, is on board with coordinating these responses. And we really need to take advantage of the resources that the WHO provides its member states to coordinate these responses.
3: True. Again, this is very uncommon, and I would not panic. I think following the public health measures as outlined by the World Health Organization and each country specifically is key to stopping the spread of the current outbreak. And then if you do happen to see rodent droppings, as was previously mentioned, we usually have people decontaminate with Lysol. So spray Lysol, wear a mask, don't sweep up anything for at least 30 minutes. Open up and allow ventilation to help protect from the virus.
4: Michelle Hawkins, Emma Hodcroft, and Angela Rasmussen sharing their expertise on hantavirus. Let's return now to Christian and Lorne. I asked them how their lives had changed since recovering from the disease.
5: For me, I forget about it, but I don't forget about the medical system, the team of doctors and nurses that helped save me and bring me back to life. And I'm very grateful for that. And for that reason, I've joined our local healthcare foundation to help raise money to do medical equipment and be able to do renovations to expand our facilities and try and give back to the medical system for helping save me.
6: I didn't stop something. I started something. I started reading. Since 7 years, I'd say every week I read a book. Right now it's autumn, Ellie Smith. So maybe it's a way to spend time for me.
5: Everything's all relative, but the degree of illness, the sickness that I went through was hell on earth. It was torture to go through that and to be able to bounce back.
6: I'd say that one becomes somewhat more humble even with my illness. So it's not that big. It was time, hard days, but there are many, many people suffering more than me.
4: To each of you, what was the hardest part of your recovery?
5: A good question. The hardest part would be rebuilding my strengths. There are micro baby steps of recovery where I'd take 2 steps forward and 4 steps back, where, you know, I also had other issues where I had a frozen shoulder after coming home from the hospital, which was extremely painful. So I was trying to rebuild myself, but also first I had to rebuild my shoulder before I could start working on other things. It was a very, very slow process, very slow. Minute gains daily, if that.
6: I wouldn't say it was hard. It was longer than expected. It took a couple of months, 4 months, I would say, when you were weak and tired. And doctors told me that the the dialysis and the all that stuff. It was for the whole body hard work, 2.5 weeks hard work. So it took, it takes some months to recover. That was impressive. But as I'm an optimistic person, I was happy to got through and was patient enough to hold on the 3 to 4 months to be fit again. And it was good to have the time.
4: Christian and Lorne sharing their experiences of hantavirus. Our thanks so much to them and to all of our other guests this week. I'm James Reynolds. You've been listening to BBC Conversations from the BBC World Service.
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9: This week on Bookends, Azar Nafisi. Her celebrated memoir, Reading Lolita in Tehran, is over 2 decades old, but it continues to speak to issues around censorship, authoritarianism, and resilience in Iran and across the world. She joined Mateya Roach for a special onstage event in Montreal.
10: For Iranian people, when they could not connect to the world, because after the revolution, they, at great risk to themselves, connected to the golden ambassadors of other countries, to their musicians, to their artists, to their philosophers, to their writers and poets. You know, Hannah Arendt and Karl Popper, they're rock stars in Iran. Atwood, she told me at the harbor front that her book was translated. Usually what would happen, they censored things, censored children's books. And one of my students brought me this book, and the censor had put a hijab around the female chickens. I mean, first of all, I don't know how they discovered these were female chickens, you know. And second of all, there was another thing they did. I don't know how many people remember Popeye. Popeye the Sailor Man. Well, they censored Popeye because they said olive oil is a loose woman.
9: That's this week on Bookends with Mateya Roach. This is CBC Radio, sharing the voices of Canada.
11: This is CBC News. It's 5:30. Good morning. I'm Brian Ray. This is the CBC serving the Maritimes. Here's what's making news. A Nova Scotia woman says it's appalling that there is now a 15-month wait for a mammogram in the Halifax area. Clinics in the city are booking for late summer and fall of next year. Cheryl Coolin found a lump in her breast last year and is supposed to be checked every 6 months, but her next appointment isn't until a year from now.
12: She actually recommended, suggested that I try calling closer to September to see if there's any cancellation. I'd asked her if I could be put on a cancellation list. She said they don't do that.
11: The IDWK runs the province's breast screening program. It says there's currently a 30% vacancy rate for screening staff, which is a national issue. The hospital is telling women to keep calling to see if there's a cancellation so they can be screened sooner. It's been almost 2 years since the Bangor sawmill in Digby County burned to the ground, but community members are still hard at work to preserve its history and rebuild the lost site. Ben Dornan has this story.
13: The 19th century sawmill was operational until the 1980s before being converted into a museum. Little remained of the building after a fire broke out on June 8, 2024. Denise Comeau de Sautel is the chair of the committee that oversees the museum's operations.
14: We're very optimistic that we can rebuild in the near future. The municipality, we just did a fundraiser where we raised almost $7,000 in one day. So the community is really behind us.
13: Comeau de Sautel says they're also looking beyond the community itself to fund the restoration project.
14: We've been talking to ACOA. we've been talking to Heritage Canada. So we've just started with the funding at that part, but with the community funding, it's going really well.
13: She says the committee isn't sure exactly how long it will take to construct a new museum or how much money will be needed, but that it's committed to the project and to preserving the history of the important local landmark. Ben Dornan, CBC News, Halifax.
11: A group on PEI is encouraging parents to fend off requests from their kids to get a smartphone. Unplugged Canada is a national parent-led group focused on improving youth mental health by encouraging families to delay giving kids smartphones. Nearly 10,000 people have already signed their online pledge that is to delay giving them the phone until they're at least 14. Whitney Hooper is one of the growing number of PEI parents who have installed landlines so their kids can stay in touch without a smartphone.
15: What we're trying to do is kind of get ahead of the question of, can we have a smartphone? Yeah. So we all decided that we would put landlines in our homes. And that's really part of an initiative that Unplug Canada has called Operation Landline, which suggests kind of getting away from smartphones and getting other forms of technology into your house that the kids can use.
11: Hooper says there were a few growing pains to start. She says her six-year-old froze the first time he made a call because he didn't know what to say. And a family of four traveled from Halifax to Moncton with hopes to complete their Pokemon card collection this weekend. Rhythm Rat, here's this story.
16: This is my set from Lost Origin, which I'm trying to master set it. Master set basically means complete the whole set.
17: 12-year-old Daniel and his 10-year-old brother, Caio Jose, have been attending collectible events for a month and a half to find the cards they are missing. They say the cards can go up in value over time and may help them fund their future.
16: In the future, we want to sell our Pokemon cards because they'll be worth more money, so they can help for like university or traveling,
18: yeah,
16: job.
17: The family drove from Halifax to Moncton to attend the Maritime Collectible Expo on Sunday. After hard negotiations, about 50 cards were purchased by the kids. The purchasing funds come from their hard work at lemonade stalls. Their father, Ricardo Garcia, says his boys are learning some valuable life skills from their hobby.
19: Here's a place that you can barter. You can ask for less of a price to say, and that's, you know, it's an invaluable skill to have, to be able to sell, to buy well, sell high.
17: Garcia says his kids once traded two cheap cards for a card worth $400. They monitor the fluctuating Pokemon card values through an app designed for collectors. Some cards in the market are valued at thousands of dollars. Garcia says he's inspired and hopes to buy and hold a couple of cards as a future investment. Rhythm Rathi, CBC News, Moncton.
11: And that's the news for this hour.
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0: anti-democratic. That, in a word, is what Alberta Premier Daniel Smith thinks about the latest setback to the province's separatist ambitions, which happened late last week when a judge struck down the petition which hoped to trigger a separatist referendum this fall. The judge found that, in part, the province failed to consult with First Nations about how leaving Canada would affect treaty rights. Smith believes the petition should be allowed to move forward to verification by Elections Alberta. Now, if I had to describe what my guest today thinks of this whole separatist affair, I'd have to say illegitimate. The Globe and Mail's Andrew Coyne has watched the country go down this path before with Quebec. He's a loud supporter of a united Canada. So today we're going to have a chat about Alberta, separatist movements more broadly, and where this country's latest breakaway tussle could be headed. Andrew, thank you so much for coming on to Front Burner. It's great to have you.
1: My pleasure.
0: So right off the bat, it feels like we should establish that you've spent much of your career arguing for a form of Canadian nationalism that includes the whole country and doesn't have much time, frankly, for splinters and separatist movements. And just talk to me about why that is.
1: Well, we've suffered, I think, for lack of a stronger sense of self in the past. I think it's part of the reason why we now are confronted with not one, but two possible secession referendums. It's why when Donald Trump says things like, I'd like to annex Canada, Canadians know in their gut that they don't want to, but I think sometimes struggle to say why. We've relied too much on what I would call identity nationalism, rooted in the idea that there's such a thing as a sort of a Canadian cultural archetype that's manifestly different from the American cultural archetype. And it gets us into all kinds of dead ends. It means worshiping difference for difference's sake. It oftentimes means exaggerating the differences between us or eliding the differences within each country. And it's particularly problematic when you're dealing with separatist movements within the country who would be inclined, as soon as you start thumping your chest about how different you are from Americans, will reply with some reason, well, wait a minute, we're different from you. So if you've invested too much in the idea that differentness is what makes nations, I think you run into some trouble. So that's why I argue for a classic, more sort of civic nationalism that's based not on differentness, but on what do we want to do together? What do we want to stand for? What's our purpose and mission as a nation that gives the country kind of moral purpose and gives you a strong argument when people say, well, we'd like to break up and destroy this moral project you've been working on for several hundred years. I think it gives us a bit more backbone and a bit more ability to withstand those demands.
0: I'm pretty sure your answer to this is going to be no, but through the years with the ebbs and flows of the Quebec separatist movement, have you ever heard an argument for secession that's resonated with you?
1: For secession, no. Clearly, there is a culture there, a history there that is distinct in some ways from the rest of the country, shares a lot of similarities with the rest of the country at the same time. So there's nothing wrong with the idea of Quebec nationalism or people feeling like they're a nation within a nation. That's fine. Secession is a different kettle of fish. That involves laying claim to things that you're really not entitled to lay claim to, including the territory of Canada.
0: I just want to dig into the practicalities of separating from Canada for a moment. No part of the country can actually unilaterally leave the country, right? Canada is one of the few countries that does have guidelines for how a part of the nation can separate and become its own country, but it is an uphill battle, even after a referendum is done where the majority of people vote to leave. And can you just talk to me about that legal framework and how difficult it actually is to leave Canada?
1: Well, we should say that Canada is one of the few countries that allows for its breakup as well. So yes, we've had we had, first of all, the secession reference, the Supreme Court ruled on it, and then we had the Clarity Act, which followed it, which was a piece of federal legislation. And what both of those attempted to do for the first time, this is 20-odd years ago, was put some legal boundaries around the process. Until then, it had been commonplace, not just amongst separatists, but even amongst the rest of Canada, that, oh, well, Quebec would hold a vote, and that would be it. They would just secede unilaterally, which is, you step into a legal void when you do that, which is the point the Supreme Court made. You are stepping outside the rule of law, since nothing in the Constitution allows that. It would have all sorts of grave implications for the rest of the country, for the rights of the other provinces. So since the patriation, since secession reference, since the Clarity Act, the rule has been if you want to secede, you have to do it by negotiating with the rest of Canada and achieving the necessary constitutional amendments. Now, that's a lot easier said than done itself. There is no duly constituted body, first of all, to represent rest of Canada, nor is there any way of duly constituting one. So that would be one of the many obstacles we'd have to figure out at the time was who would be the negotiating partner. There would be demands, I would guarantee you, in every part of the country for referendums before anybody negotiated. In other words, to set up the mandate to negotiate, to set up the negotiating position that each party would take. So people would quite rightly say, well, Quebec had to have a referendum before it could enter these negotiations. We should have to do the same thing. Then you get into the negotiations, however you would constitute those. They would be a series of basically zero-sum issues where one side could lose, the other side could gain. There's very hard to saw them off in the middle. Very difficult negotiations involving things like boundaries, involving things like separation of debts and assets. And my confident prediction is they would go nowhere. They would drag on for years. You might well get people changes of government in the meantime, changes in negotiating position, changes of heart. Maybe Quebec has a look at it over all these times and decides they don't want to go through with it. It leads to a dead end, which is why the most determined advocates of it, people like Jacques Parizeau, still wanted to do it unilaterally, even if it's illegal. They just wanted to do it in the space of a few days.
2: He was finally elected premier in 1994 and led the sovereignty movement to within 2 percentage points of attaining its goal in the heart-stopping 1995 referendum.
3: The campaign lasted just 28 days. On October 30th, 1995, more than 4.7 million Quebecers cast a ballot, a 94% turnout, the highest in Canadian history.
1: Do a kind of essentially a coup d'etat and hope that the rest of the country was so innervated and paralyzed by the process that they wouldn't be able to react.
4: CBC Decision Desk calling for a no victory numerically tonight. It's going to be a squeaker, maybe as much as 1 percentage point separating the two sides by the end of the evening.
1: I think he was foolish in that. I think he totally underestimated how much chaos there would be within the province of Quebec over this, because you'd have large groups of the population saying, we don't want any part of this. We would like to stay part of Canada. And I guarantee you, if that's the case in Quebec, which has a long, much longer history of this, there would be that times 10 in any attempt to pull Alberta out of the Federation.
0: Just on Alberta, before they have even gotten to a vote, they've already hit this major roadblock, right? Last week, when a judge ruled that the provincial government's process for a referendum and the separatist use of it is unconstitutional because they didn't consult with First Nations. And now the province itself is appealing it, and Premier Daniel Smith called the ruling
5: incorrect in law and anti-democratic. And we will be appealing it as a result.
0: Our cabinet. I think one of the arguments she's making is that the job to consult would be for the government to do after the vote. What do you make of the premier's response here and how she has been dealing with this?
1: Well, every time a court tells the government that it can't do whatever the hell it feels like doing, the knee-jerk response is, well, this is anti-democratic, which is a very curious idea of democracy.
5: I would say that it is a single judge who's made a decision. And we have now 700,000 Albertans, whether they're on the Remain side or the Leave side, who've said that they want to have this public debate. So our citizen initiative petition was always meant to be very permissive. And we kept on having to modify it to ensure that that permissive quality was in there. We want to hear from Albertans. That's what we think democracy is. And we'll be meeting with...
1: First of all, democracy is pretty intimately connected to the rule of law. And it's connected in no other way, that those laws that require you, among other things, to consult with Indigenous groups were passed by democratic parliaments and democratic provincial legislatures. So it's a very selective interpretation of what democratic means. Clearly, you've got people, at the very least, you've got people who have treaty rights that cannot simply be waived away. And the court's interpretation is that once you go down this route towards a secession referendum, at some point, it becomes such a sort of runaway freight train that the right to consultation may become meaningless if you go too far down the route. So the argument of the court wasn't, I'm not saying that, you know, I think legal scholars can argue about which is exactly the right interpretation, but the argument of the court was you need to have the consultation before you've actually held the vote rather than afterwards. And you know, whether you like it or not, that's the learned judge's interpretation of it. They can appeal it, that's fine. But ultimately, we're bound by the rule of law in this country, and you cannot simply waive away things like the obligation to consult. And of course, if people have treaty rights that need to be consulted, then you might say so to the people of Canada, whose country would be essentially broken up and destroyed, ultimately, if we were to go down this route. People need to understand that secession isn't just some neat little operation where you excise a troublesome appendage. It's you're breaking up the country. And the parts that remained, it would be very, very difficult to continue.
0: I know there's pressure for her to now simply call a referendum straight out, pressure from her own party, and put the question on the ballot this fall. I imagine that it would still face the same challenges around duty to consult, et cetera. But I mean, what do you think the most likely result is here?
1: It's hard to know. Ms. Smith is playing a very deep game here. It's hard to know exactly what her game plan is, what her desired result is. She certainly has been going out of her way to make life easier for the secessionist in this. Whether she is one herself is open to question.
5: Although our government does support Alberta remaining in Canada, we think that today's decision by the court will deny opportunity to well over 300,000 Albertans to have their petition verified by Elections Alberta. We think that this decision...
1: But she keeps making these decisions where they run into roadblocks to make it easier for them to hold their referendum. And it may well be that at the end of the day, that if they can't hold a citizens initiative lawfully, that she'll step in and hold the referendum. But she certainly doesn't have to. She was very open to her to say, look, they haven't followed the rules on the consultation. They didn't follow the rules to cite another controversy on the gathering of the petition signatures. The use of the voters list was highly improper and may well have compromised the signature gathering process. It would be very open to say, look, you know, let's call this off. This is not being done according to kosher rules, and we need to rethink this. She could also say there was another petition that had over 400,000 signatures calling for a referendum to say Alberta would like to stay in Canada forever. So she has options. She's not required to hold this referendum. She does so, it's a choice.
0: You mentioned before the people of Quebec and Alberta are not these deeply kind of oppressed populations, but I want to ask you about some other examples from around the world. There's the Catalan independence movement in Spain, the history of the troubles with the Northern Irish, the Khalistan movement in India. And in your opinion, are there legitimate separatist causes? And then how would Alberta and even Quebec stack up with these examples?
1: Yeah, well, without getting into the specifics of any one of those cases, the international law does recognize a right to secede, and indeed a right to secede unilaterally, in extraordinary cases, in cases of colonial oppression. So my reference to that earlier isn't just that you need that as a practical matter, that people aren't going to be motivated to step outside the rule of law unless they're in that situation, but also lawfulness requires that you be in that situation in terms of international recognition, international law. Well, that doesn't, of course, begin to describe Quebec or Alberta. They are not impoverished or downtrodden or lacking in the rights, political rights and liberties, et cetera. But what's interesting is even in cases where international law might sanction a secessionist movement, international practice is much more reluctant. Countries do not line up to recognize breakaway states, even where they meet the tests of international law. And the reason is very simple. It's most of these countries, if not all of them, have secessionist movements within them themselves. And they're not eager to set the precedent of quick recognition or making it easy for states to break away, because they'd be facing that problem themselves. Even France, when asked about would they recognize a seceding Quebec, the line has been, well, we would be the first to recognize it as soon after Canada does. As soon as Canada does, then we would.
0: Separatism aside, I just want to ask you about the grievances here. So she's given lots of interviews, but while on Global News this week, Danielle Smith said that the grievances separatists have are legitimate.
6: The frustration is Ottawa. And if we can solve that Ottawa problem for us, maybe other provinces will be able to solve their Ottawa problem too, but we can get back to a more balanced federation. We have one of the most decentralized federations in the entire world. And I don't think it's been operating the way it was envisioned by the signers of our Constitution. We're just trying to get it back to that. We think it'll be good for us.
0: What would you say to that?
1: Well, there's clearly, I would not dispute at all. There's been policies that the federal government has brought in over the years or over the decades that in some cases were inimical to Alberta's interests and not with any compensating national interest. The mere fact that the policy costs one part of the country or another isn't enough to discredit it. But if it's just bad policy, and I would certainly argue the National Energy Program, for example, was bad, this is back going back to the 80s, was bad policy for Canada, let alone for Alberta. And there's other policies which you can take or leave. You can debate the merits of them, but clearly a lot of people in Alberta aren't particularly pleased with them. I didn't think all of the policies on climate change were well considered, the emissions cap, for instance. But all of that to one side, even if you accepted that all of these were quote-unquote legitimate grievances, what cannot be allowed to take hold is the idea that if you've got a beef with the federal government or a beef with the rest of Canada, that the way you pursue your grievance is to either secede or attempt to or threaten to as a means of blackmailing your fellow Canadians. And we've been far too tolerant of this idea that we should pay ransom to people who threaten the country as a means of mollifying them, because it doesn't, of course. It simply sets up the baseline for further demands. And if people think they're going to solve the problem in Alberta by just giving a bunch of stuff to the separatists or to the government of Alberta, I think they're kidding themselves. That will simply be a moment for them to point in triumph and say, look what we managed to get when just pussyfooting around and talking like provinces normally do didn't get these things. We only got them because we put the knife at the throat.
0: Well, just on that point, you know, Smith has said that she thinks a big step to quelling the desire for separation would be a pipeline. And on Friday,
6: the proposed West Coast oil pipeline would transport more than 1 million barrels of oil per day.
0: Our Prime Minister Mark Carney and Danielle Smith signed an energy agreement that laid the groundwork for a new pipeline and pushed back the province's deadline to reach an effective carbon price for another decade.
7: The agreement puts forward these dates. July 1st, a pipeline application gets submitted. October 1st, it's eligible to be fast-tracked under law. And September 1st, 2027, shovels go into the ground.
8: Canada and Alberta have agreed to create markets that deliver an effective carbon price.
7: Alberta agreed to raise the actual carbon price big polluters pay. Now it's roughly $40 per ton in Alberta. By 2040, it'll rise to $130.
0: Do you see this as the federal government capitulating to these threats?
1: I don't. I don't. Some might.
9: Premier David Eby sent a statement, and I want to show you what it says in part. As a country, it's time to stop rewarding bad behavior. It cannot be the case that the projects that get prioritized in Canada are those where a premier threatens to leave the country.
1: Now, I think the test we should ask in each of these situations, and reasonable people will differ about them, but the question we should ask is, would we be doing this policy even if there weren't a talk of secession in the wind? Now, I happen to think, and again, others can differ, but I happen to think the memorandum of understanding, the agreement that they've struck, is a good one. I think it's good for Alberta. I think it's good for the country.
0: That was part of my conversation with Andrew Coyne, columnist at the Globe and Mail and author of The Crisis of Canadian Democracy. 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I'm Jamie Poisson. Thank you so much for listening.

0: Welcome to Island Morning after a pretty okay long weekend. I mean, a little edge on the wind yesterday, but the glorious days through Saturday and Sunday. And even today, we hit a high of 20 degrees, where normally we're in the mid-teens this time of year. Heading to a high of 20 with a mixture of sun and cloud, chance of a shower and the risk of a thunderstorm through this morning. Mainly cloudy with showers into tonight, low near 10, and a mixture of sun and cloud through tomorrow. Ready for this? High of 25.
1: Woo.
0: I'm telling you.
1: Balmy.
0: There's a heat warning in through like central, like part of Nova Scotia there, Liverpool, that area. There's a heat warning today.
1: Wow.
0: I don't know. Don't know. Tina Simpkins back though to help us understand it all.
1: There we go.
0: So for those of you who've been asking about Tina, of course you would have noticed Tina was on television last week helping out while Jay was away. But this is going to be the week that Tina returns. So for all of you who sent along notes, I did send them along to Tina, and many people were kind of curious about Tina's absence, but Tina is back starting this morning with some pretty decent weather for the next couple days. Once we get through the rain today, 12 degrees cloudy at the Charlottetown Airport, and it's 14 in Summerside. Alex McIsaac in the newsroom this morning. Richie Bulger at the controls, and I'm Mitch Cormier. Alex has a look at news headlines.
1: Good morning, Mitch. Islanders looking for treatment of sinus and ear infections can soon look at their local pharmacy. The health minister made the announcement over the weekend, or last week, I should say. The hope is it'll benefit patients and people who work in the healthcare system. And the Federation of Agriculture is calling for a designated farm rate for electricity. It also wants the reduced rate that farms have been paying as part of Maritime Electric's second block to stay in place. And the Summerside Western Capitals fell short of the Centennial Cup on home soil over the weekend. The tournament features some of the top junior A hockey players in Canada. Manitoba's Niverville Nighthawks beat the Capitals 4-1 in the final. I love those stories and more after 6 o'clock.
0: And coming up on the program this morning, workers in many provinces have at least 5 paid and protected sick days. There's also some thought to changing the work model so that really you're no longer on the clock.
2: Not based on the amount of time that they're spending at work, but kind of on the amount of output that they're contributing to.
0: And so what would that look like? Well, we're going to ask a law professor and an expert in workplace policy from the Schulich School of Law. This was part of our most recent edition of the This Is PEI podcast, where we talked about sick notes and how many provinces have gone to at least 5 days of protected sick days. We're still at 3 here on PEI. That's not to say that Zach Bell isn't trying. There is some talk that changes to the act here on PEI or revamp the act would allow for that 5 days. But we'll talk about that coming up this morning on the program. Some PEI parents are coming up with a novel way to protect their children from the harms of social media.
3: My son came home yesterday and wanted to call one of his friends. He ran over to the phone and said, "I'm going to call him." I said, "I don't think we have his phone number." And he said, "Oh, I got it. It's 29. So we're still working on a couple of core concepts to learn how to use a phone, what a phone number is.
0: That's Whitney Hooper, whose son is learning how to use a dial-up phone. They don't have a phone book at the house. You have to create one. But there are now gizmos that you plug into your regular internet, but it gives you a landline phone.
1: A router, maybe.
0: Yeah, it's a special kind of box. You plug it in, and it becomes your phone. And very now, cool. Some of these parents are actually looking for dial-up phones as well, because you can plug them right into the box.
1: Interesting.
0: Like old school.
1: I don't know. Where would you buy one?
0: Well, you apparently, there's Marketplace.
1: Okay.
0: Amazon makes sort of like a retro phone that kind of works that way. Richie misses the 35-foot cord you used to have between the phone and the receiver, so you could run into your bedroom and have a private phone call while you were listening to Frampton Comes Alive. So, yeah.
1: Heels kicking in the air.
0: That's exactly what it is.
1: Hair twirling.
0: Yeah, Black Velvet, Led Zeppelin poster on the wall, the whole thing. So we're going to talk about landlines this morning here on Island Morning. World Report's next.
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7: This is World Report. Good morning. I'm Helen Mann. U.S., federal, state, and local police are tracing the steps of two teenagers who opened fire outside a mosque in California. Three people are dead after the attack at the Islamic Center of San Diego. The suspects are believed to have died from self-inflicted gunshot wounds. As Steve Futterman reports, this is being investigated as a hate crime.
8: Investigators here say they know who did it. They also believe they know the basic motive, anti-Islamic hate. That still doesn't explain the troubling question, what triggered two teenagers, 17 and 18, to carry out the deadly attack, then, according to police, kill themselves. The attack occurred just before noon at San Diego's largest mosque, which also houses an elementary school and a middle school. The two gunmen never got inside any of the buildings. They were confronted by a security guard and two staff members of the school. All three were killed by the gunman.
9: We were having lunch and I heard at least a dozen shots.
8: This neighbor was nearby when the attack took place.
9: Then I called 911.
8: The security guard is being labeled as a hero who very possibly prevented additional deaths. San Diego Police Chief Scott Wall.
10: The security guard was able to minimize the situation to the front area of the mosque. I don't want to speculate, but at this point, I think it's fair to say his actions were heroic, and undoubtedly he saved lives today.
8: Authorities have recovered what they describe as hate-filled writings. One of the guns used in the attack had hate language etched onto the weapon. 2 hours before the shootings, the mother of one of the gunmen alerted law enforcement, saying her son had taken a number of weapons from the home. Police desperately tried to locate the teenager's vehicle to prevent a possible attack, but could not do so in time. Steve Futterman, CBC News, San Diego.
7: The number of deaths linked to the Ebola outbreak in the Democratic Republic of Congo is rising rapidly. The World Health Organization says there are now 130 suspected deaths and 500 presumed cases of the virus. Tedros Adhanom Ghebreyesus is the head of the WHO. He says quick action is needed.
11: I'm deeply concerned about the scale and speed of the epidemic. We will convene the emergency committee today to advise us on temporary recommendations.
7: Tedros says he is concerned the outbreak is now spreading to urban areas where it can quickly infect more people. He also says there is no vaccine for this particular strain of Ebola. The WHO is releasing close to $4 million to help governments fight the outbreak. The future of the controversial Churchill Hills hydroelectric station is back in the spotlight today. A review of a new memorandum of understanding between Newfoundland and Labrador and Quebec is to be released today. It could lead to a financial windfall for St. John's. As Julia Israel reports, critics of the original 1969 energy deal say it was heavily weighted in Quebec's favor.
12: It's clearly always been and should always be about the people of Newfoundland and Labrador and making sure we got the best deal possible.
13: Premier Tony Wakeham talking about a new energy deal for the Churchill Falls Power Station in Labrador. Wakeham's criticism of the tentative agreement brought by the former Liberal government was a key part of his election campaign last fall. The original Churchill Falls deal has been mired in controversy and resentment since 1969. Newfoundland and Labrador sells the vast majority of its produced hydro energy to Quebec for peanuts. That is set to continue until 2041. But in 2024, that contract was performatively ripped up.
14: And we are endeavoring to rip it up.
13: By two premiers no longer in the picture. An independent review committee has since focused on what the latest memorandum of understanding means for Newfoundland and Labrador. Opposition energy critic Fred Hutton says it could change everything.
15: This is about, you know, the future of the province in terms of a monumental shift in the economy here, and there's been nothing like it ever.
13: There's Quebec, desperate for electricity, with demand expected to double by 2050. And Ottawa, also aiming to double the country's electricity output by that same target. Last week, Mark Carney said in French,
16: by example, Churchill Falls,
13: the federal government could potentially provide a complement of solutions. Newfoundland and Labrador is desperate to fill its fiscal sinkhole with the billions promised in this agreement, while also determined not to let mistakes be repeated. Julia Israel, CBC News, St. John's.
7: Canada's finance minister is in Paris right now. It's the second day of talks for François-Philippe Champagne and his G7 counterparts. So far, their agendas dominated by the Iran war and its effects on the global economy.
17: This is the largest energy challenge that we have faced in generations. So we're all looking at what we can do to ensure freedom of navigation in the Strait of Hormuz.
7: Champagne says the group also discussed food security. Today's meetings are expected to focus on strategies to tackle terrorist funding and major financial crimes. The Carney government is on a mission to ramp up construction across Canada. Over the next decade, it aims to build millions of new homes that are cheaper and more sustainable. But a new report looking at buildings here in Canada and around the globe says they're still a major source of carbon emissions. The CBC's Nick Logan explains.
18: From construction to everyday energy use, homes and buildings account for about 37% of climate-harming emissions globally. That's according to a new report co-published by the United Nations Environment Program. It lays out the case for lowering the carbon footprint of buildings and the construction sector.
19: You know, making better access to affordable homes is a real key priority.
18: Ian Hamilton is one of the lead authors.
19: The key thing in that type of policy will be, is it homes that are going to be low cost and energy efficient? So they're affordable on multiple fronts, not just affordable to purchase, but affordable to operate.
18: The report explains how climate conscious construction can reduce energy bills, improve living conditions, and strengthen resilience to the effects of climate change, all while cutting greenhouse gas emissions.
20: We see lots of improvements due to these new building codes and improved construction methods.
18: Betsy Agar is with Efficiency Canada. She says there has been a lot of progress when it comes to making new homes and buildings more efficient. But she says it's a different situation with what's already been built.
20: And that remains our biggest challenge, which is a challenge internationally.
18: She says existing constructions make up a big part of the emissions from energy usage, but they could also create a long-term opportunity with retrofits, creating new jobs, improving energy efficiency, and eventually lowering costs for Canadians. Nick Logan, CBC News, Vancouver.
7: Some women in the Halifax area are decrying what they call an unacceptable wait for a mammogram. There are ongoing staffing challenges, and right now screening appointments are being booked well into next year. The CBC's Carolyn Ray reports.
21: I think we need to have a voice. I think we need to make changes.
22: Cynthia McCutcheon thought she was being proactive by calling now to book her mammogram for the fall. But she was left speechless when the booking clerk told her the next available appointment in the Halifax area.
21: Well, when she started to say July, I was thinking, oh, that's a little bit too early. And then when she threw in 2027, I was really shocked.
22: Nova Scotia's wait times are now twice as long as Prince Edward Island. Some clinics in Toronto book within 2 weeks. Cheryl Coolin, who also lives in Halifax, found a lump in her breast last year. She's supposed to be checked every 6 months, but her next appointment isn't until next April.
23: Here I am supposedly at risk, and I have to wait. You know, how many people are going undiagnosed?
22: According to the Canadian Cancer Society, Nova Scotia has the lowest survival rate of breast cancer in the country. The province's breast screening program is run by the IWK Health Centre. It says the biggest challenge is staffing. There's a national shortage of medical radiation technologists. In Nova Scotia, there's a 30% vacancy rate. McCutcheon says she knows all too well the importance of catching problems early. Her grandmother died of breast cancer.
21: Why are women in Nova Scotia being penalized?
22: The IWK is telling the women to keep calling in hopes of landing a cancellation. But even then, those last-minute appointments could be anywhere in the province. Carolyn Ray, CBC News, Halifax.
7: Canada's Defence Minister David McGuinty will be making an announcement shortly at the Saskatchewan base of the Canadian Forces Snowbirds. It comes amid speculation about the future of the Aerial Acrobatic Squadron. Since 1971, the Snowbirds have performed at thousands of air shows. McGuinty has said the aircraft fleet is approaching the end of its life, and air demonstrations can continue only as long as the planes are safe. The federal government has apparently been looking for replacement options, but it is not clear how long the Snowbirds can perform. That is the latest national and international news from World Report. I'm Helen Mann. This is CBC News.

0: Well, overcast right now, just waiting to see how much rain and thunder we will get through the early part of the morning. Welcome to Island Morning. It's Tuesday, May the 19th. Farmers on PEI want a farm rate for electricity. Maritime Electric's second electrical block is being eliminated by IRAC.
1: If a suitable farm rate proposal can't be prepared and agreed upon, we'll be in a situation where farmers are paying too much for electricity. Food will become more expensive.
0: And we're going to talk a little bit more about what that means for farmers on PEI. That is coming up in this first hour of Island Morning. We'll also be chatting a little bit more about good medicine. And we are going to be sharing some music with you. We'll talk sports as well with John Hancock. Tina Simkin is back and at the Maritime Weather Center. Now, before we get to any of that, Alex has a look at news headlines. Good morning.
2: Good morning, Mitch. It is fire season, and officials are reminding islanders to clean up anything that could catch a light. FireSmart Canada develops guidelines aimed at resilience to wildfires. The provincial branch of the program is implementing it on government and public properties by reducing the amount of combustible materials within 50 meters of structures. And islanders looking for treatment of ear and sinus infections can soon look at their local pharmacy. The health minister made the announcement to the legislature last week. The hope is it will benefit patients and people who work in the healthcare system. And a group on PEI is encouraging parents to fend off requests from their kids to get a smartphone. Unplugged Canada is a national parent-led organization focused on improving youth mental health by encouraging families to delay giving that smartphone. All of those stories and more at 6:30.
0: And we are coming up to 12 minutes after 6 o'clock right now. Going to be checking in with Tina Simkin at the Maritime Weather Center shortly. But as Alex was saying, some folks have been asking their or telling their kids they're not going to get a smartphone until they're at least 14. 10,000 people have signed the online pledge. The person who has been leading the charge for Unplug Canada here on PEI is Jennifer Gill with a little bit of history on what Unplug Canada does.
3: It was launched in September 2024. It's a grassroots parent-led movement. It was started in BC by Jenny Perez, and since then it's grown to, we're at 16 chapters now across the country, and I think we're somewhere between 60 and 100 volunteers among those chapters. So collectively we're just working to raise awareness about the dangers of early smartphone and social media use. And there's a lot happening, honestly, like all around the world right now. And a lot of that is, I don't know if you've heard of the book, The Anxious Generation by Jonathan Haidt, but a lot of our advocacy work is based on that research and the things that he talks about in the book and the four norms that he recommends that we do to kind of turn this around, the phone-based childhood.
0: And I'm curious about this. So you and I would have talked about a year ago?
3: I think it was, yeah.
0: Yeah. So what's happened in the past year for the PEI chapter?
3: The PEI chapter, it's been a little bit slower than other chapters. It's just me so far. I haven't been able to get, you know, that core group yet to kind of catapult things, but I'm doing what I can. I have so many things I'd like to do. You know, I have materials to set up booths and tables now, and I'd like to get into schools and do more presentations. And I'm just doing what I can, and mostly right now reaching out to schools individually and asking them if they'll share resources with their families, and just asking for government support too to raise awareness.
0: How many people have signed the pledge on PEI?
3: PEI, we're at 368 the last I checked, but nationally it's over 9,800 now.
0: And it's Jennifer Gill with Unplug Canada, the PEI chapter of that group. Coming up a little later on this morning, we are going to hear not only from Jennifer with an update on what's been happening, we'll hear from two PEI parents who have installed landlines. You heard me, landlines, old-fashioned wall phones to help keep their kids away from smartphones till they're 14 or a little bit older. It's 15 minutes after 6 o'clock right now. Island Morning at 96.1 FM and the CBC Listen app. You might be watching us on CBC Television or CBC Gem. Today's the day we record your public service announcement. So if you have a not-for-profit event coming up later on, you can give us a call this morning between 8:40 and 9 o'clock. And our number is 902-629-6461. That's our studio number. Call it between 8:40 and 9 o'clock this morning for an opportunity to chat with us about upcoming not-for-profit events.

0: And at 15 minutes after 6 o'clock, it is great to talk with Tina Simkin at the Maritime Weather Center. Once again, good morning to you, Tina.
1: Good morning. So great to be back. I hope everyone's doing well.
0: Everyone is doing well. Many people were wondering where you were, Tina, and I simply said you'd be back very, very soon. But it was, you know, I think it was an okay time weather-wise to be away. But we're getting into some pretty positive news now, too.
1: Yes, we are, with warmer temperatures for sure. Now, I don't know, how are the black flies in your area? You're doing okay with the black flies?
0: Yeah, been so good so far because we've had a real edge on the wind.
1: Yes.
0: You know, the last number of days. Now, and not a whole lot of standing water, but I think that might change today, right?
1: Yes, we do have some showers in the forecast, even a risk of a thunderstorm, perhaps this morning, maybe this evening as well. Just depends on what forms this afternoon in New Brunswick. Already there are heat warnings, if you can believe that, for parts of Nova Scotia. Not quite there yet for PEI, but I think tomorrow is going to be a pretty warm day, and then we cool down towards the end of the week. The good news is that our sky's clear, but the temperature's really cool down, a little bit cooler than what normal is considered. A normal considered around 16 degrees for the high and 5 for the overnight low. So we're going to be well above for the next couple of days, and then the cool down begins. So until then, our temperature's very mild this morning under mostly cloudy skies. There are chances of showers throughout the island, but the airport in Charlottetown is at least reporting a light shower right now. And so we'll keep those chances for rain. Now, when we have chances for rain and it's not condensed and it's not

0: winds blowing away those black flies, 20, gusting up to 40 kilometers per hour. So it looks pretty good. And then it cools down on Thursday and into Friday. But at least we get some warmer temperatures to wake us up this morning.
1: Definitely. Appreciate this, Tina. And we'll check back in a couple of hours.
0: Sounds good. I'll be here.
1: Thanks, Tina Simkin at the Maritime Weather Center. It's 18 minutes after 6 o'clock right now. And this might have been the weekend that you got a little bit of gardening done. We're trying at our place to get everything finished up so we can enjoy the good weather. Maybe you're the same way. Some cultural associations on PEI have come together to create a new garden project in PEI. It started with the Latinos Association of PEI, who had the idea of learning from others. It was also a way to form connections while getting your hands dirty. Now, each of the associations will share in the produce that is grown. The rest will go to islanders in need. Taylor O'Brien dropped by Beaconsfield over the weekend to speak with some of the people involved in this cross-cultural garden. Tatiana Rimska is secretary of the Ukrainian-Canadian Congress, the PEI branch. We also have Natalie Munoz, who is president of the Latinos Association of PEI, and Jen Du, vice president of the Chinese Society of PEI. Let's go gardening.
2: So the ones that have gloves, if you want to get dirty, just come and grab these.
3: Today is the second day, and the weather is so nice, right? Yeah. So it's not just the gardening, I think. Today especially, we have more people gathering together and from different groups, right? Yeah. It's not just for gardening, and it's more like culture exchange, and people from all over feel this is the place, this is the second home for everybody.
4: What are you hoping to learn from other people and other cultural organizations that are here?
3: Especially for PEI, right? Yeah, it's a small and a cozy province. We all need to work together. Yeah, and for the Chinese Society of PEI, we're looking forward to working with all other organizations and promote, you know, the culture's difference. And we don't want to make everything like smoothie, right? We want to make a big, you know, culture salad, right? Yeah, so this is why we think, you know, this is so important, not just for adults. And you could see lots of kids from different age, they are here as well.
5: Hi, my name is Natalie Munoz. I'm the president of the Latinos Association, and I've been in it since it started. So today we're at Beaconsfield. We've been very fortunate to have them as a partner for this event. We're currently doing the Cultural Garden, which is just an event where a whole bunch of cultural associations have come together to kind of learn from each other, kind of tell stories from our childhood, eat different types of food, and just get our hands dirty, get some sun, and learn how to garden.
4: Why did the Latinos Association want to create this space and this garden program?
5: So we're very social, like we're a very social culture. So we wanted to make sure that we brought in other associations because we love to learn. So that's something that we've always been interested in. And one of our goals is kind of to integrate with people from the island. And some of those people are from all over the world. So this is a perfect opportunity to kind of just get together and learn from one little tiny island all over the world.
4: Is there anything in particular you want to learn or take away through this program?
5: Well, I think like we've had a lot of children here, and I feel like when you move away from your home country, you kind of miss out on that culture and that kind of opportunity to be with other people from your, you know, country. So this is a perfect opportunity for children to meet other children from their place, practice their language, meet other friends from other places of the world, and learn a little bit from that part of the world. So this is just all together, make new friends, get out and about on PEI's beautiful weather in the summer.
4: And which cultural organizations have agreed to take part in the garden program?
5: So we've had quite a bit. We have some representation from Ukraine, Lebanon, Chinese, Philippines, Sri Lanka, obviously the Latinos, the Black Society. Like, we have quite a big group of us. So it's good. And as you can see, because it's our second day, we're still kind of getting the hang of it. But we have a lot more picnic blankets and more food. So that's exciting.
4: And what will happen to all this produce once it's fully grown?
5: So the plan is we're all going to kind of be working on it together all

0: summer long, and at the end of it we're all going to start, you know, pick away from the garden and kind of pass on to some members that might need some food, and maybe get together and have like a picnic together. So it kind of all depends on how it goes and what everyone wants to do together, because in this cultural garden we want to make sure that everyone feels heard and welcomed and gets a little part of everything.
1: Is there a plan at all, just from reading your social media posts about the cultural garden, are there plans to donate the food after once it's grown?
0: Yeah, so a lot of the associations, they kind of know what families kind of need that extra support. So we do have that. We have some families in mind that will be getting a little bit of our garden already set aside for them to receive.
2: Hi, I'm Tatiana Rumska, and I'm the secretary of Ukrainian-Canadian Congress, which is a local Ukrainian organization representing our community.
1: Why did you decide, or why did you and the Ukrainian society decide that they wanted to take part in this cultural garden?
2: We received the invitations from the Latin community. They're the ones actually who organized this entire project, so a lot of gratitude. And when we received an email, people were asking if anybody from the community wants to come by, which people from our community garden, which people from our community have time. And because I volunteer at a local Ukrainian school, which we have here in Carriage House, right outside, I figured that, you know what, I have the time and I really want to try to garden. At least once in my life, you have to try something new. And I was like, you know what? I'm going to go over, I'm going to try gardening, and right after that, I can go and do class for kids. And then when something actually grows out, I can bring the kids over and I can show them, see, this is how gardening looks like.
1: And what are you planting?
2: Last week, I actually planted broccoli.
1: Very impressive.
2: And today, we are preparing the ground for other vegetables.
3: Have you gardened before?
4: No.
3: This is
4: actually the first time.
5: Some folks there involved in a great gardening project that is happening just outside of Beaconsfield. And you can simply drive by and see all the great work there that is taking place. Of course, want to thank Taylor O'Brien for dropping by and meeting Tatiana Rimska. You also heard from Natalie Munez and Jen Du, all speaking with Taylor about that community cultural garden at Beaconsfield. 25 minutes after 6 o'clock, Beaconsfield also hosts great music. And this Saturday at 7, there's a great concert series that features a number of great organizations that just lend themselves to that historic Carriage House, the wonderful sound. Headlining the night, an experimental chamber pop trio from Fredericton, New Brunswick. The group is called Palmer. They have some really interesting music. Admission, pay what you can. This is Palmer from their album, Allude to What? And the title cut.

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1: This is CBC News. It's 11 degrees in Charlottetown and 12 in Summerside. Good morning, I'm Alex MacIsaac. Islanders will soon be able to be treated for ear and sinus infections at their local pharmacy. The health minister made the announcement in the legislature last week. The hope is it will benefit patients and people who work in the healthcare system. Cody McKay has the story.
2: Islanders looking for treatment for ear and sinus infections can soon look to their local pharmacy, as the province is working to give pharmacists on PEI the ability to treat even more. Aaron McKenzie is the executive director of the PEI Pharmacy Association.
3: This is somewhere where pharmacists have been shown to be able to make a real impact on, you know, the lives of people who are trying to get their child's ear infection treated in a timely fashion.
2: Pharmacists can already assess and treat other ailments through PEI's Pharmacy Plus program. Just in this past winter, strep throat testing and treatment was also added to their workload. Health Minister Corey Deagle says it all helps.
4: It's badly needed on a strained system, and I think the evidence shows that. Anyone that's in a, you know, in an ER waiting to see an ER doctor or waiting to see their primary care provider, I think that this is a big step in the right direction.
2: The Pharmacy Association says allowing them to do more of the things they're trained to do will help with recruitment. Deagle says the hope is to have this in place sometime this summer. Cody McKay, CBC News, Charlottetown.
1: A woman from Cornwall wants to raise more awareness about Ehlers-Danlos syndrome. It affects the connective tissue and the muscles in your body that work to keep joints in place. CBC's Taylor O'Brien spoke with her about trying to navigate the condition without a specialist.
5: Christine Gordon Manley knew something wasn't right with her health when she was 12. For decades, she experienced pain in different parts of her body. 2 years ago, Gordon Manley finally went to a pain specialist who concluded she likely has Ehlers-Danlos syndrome.
6: You get relief, like, I know what's wrong. I have not been imagining this my entire life.
5: Gordon Manley says she deals with many different symptoms, like hypermobility and difficulty sleeping. But PEI does not have a specialist for complex connective tissue disorders like Ehlers-Danlos syndrome. So Gordon Manley has not been officially diagnosed with the disorder. And she says trying to deal with her symptoms without a specialist can be frustrating.
6: We are then at the mercy of, well, let's look at other pain conditions and let's see if the things that help those people are going to help you. And you become kind of a detective or a science experiment in that way.
5: In a statement, Health PEI says some supports and services are available within PEI, including primary care as well as pain and symptom management. And patients may be referred to a connective tissue disease clinic in Halifax. Taylor O'Brien, CBC News, Cornwall.
1: PEI farm groups are calling for a designated farm rate for electricity. They also want to keep the reduced rate that farms have been paying as part of Maritime Electric's second block. The Island Regulatory and Appeals Commission ruled last month that the second block will be phased out over the next 4 years. The agency says it wants more information from Maritime Electric about the idea of a farm rate before making a final decision. Donald Killorn is executive director of the PEI Federation of Agriculture.
7: We used specific data from farms on Prince Edward Island and showed clearly that farms use electricity at times when there's not great demand, and that this elimination would unquestionably result in unfair prices for Prince Edward Island farmers. I think it's appropriate for Maritime Electric to provide island agriculture with a farm rate, and I think that's perhaps the only way that we can ensure farmers pay a fair rate for electricity.
1: IRAC has asked Maritime Electric to file more information, including a draft farm rate, within 6 months. And finally, it's fire season, and officials are reminding islanders to clean up anything that could catch fire around their homes. FireSmart Canada develops guidelines aimed at wildfire resilience. The provincial branch of the program is implementing it on government and public properties by reducing the amount of combustible materials within 50 meters of structures. Emily Foster is the Wildfire Prevention and Mitigation Coordinator with the province. She says preventing wildfires needs to be a collaborative effort with the public.
8: If there's a fire in the area and embers are able to ignite combustibles around the yard, that could further the fire spread and spread that quickly. Whereas if those combustibles were removed and there were less fuel loads around the homes and properties, those fires would have a harder time reaching that structure or causing more damage.
1: The province's wildfire season runs until November 15th. And that is the latest from CBC News. You can follow updates throughout the day at our website, cbc.ca/PEI.
0: Some clouds in the forecast today with the chance of a shower and the risk of a thunderstorm all through the early part of this morning. With a high near 20 and the southwesterly winds gusting to near 20 kilometers an hour. Cloudy and 12 at the Charlottetown Airport. Summerside is in at 11 with the south-southwest winds gusting to near 14 kilometers an hour. Going to have a look at sports in this half hour of Island Morning. We are also going to be talking before 7 o'clock, more about that farm electricity rate and what it could mean for those involved in agriculture on PEI. So that's coming up before 7. For now, let's talk about what's coming up on Unreserved today. What does it mean to grow up and never see yourself in the stories around you? No reflection of your language, your connection to the land, your way of knowing. Well, that's reality for Anishinaabe artist Sandra LaRonde, who grew up in northern Ontario, surrounded by land that wasn't just scenery. It was really alive. In books and on stage, those ways of seeing the world were missing. So, Sandra said, I'll create them. LaRonde first wrote She Holds Up the Stars as a novel. It tells the story of a girl, her horse, and the search for truth about her mother. And now She Holds Up the Stars is a stage production. It's a multi-genre production that intertwines storytelling, life-size puppetry, theater, and orchestral music. Sandra LaRonde told Unreserved host Rosanna Deerchild how her latest production doesn't just challenge how stories are told, it also is a challenge to orchestras in how they tell Indigenous stories.
9: When I grew up in Temagami, in northern Ontario, but I think this is true for all across Canada, really, at the time, was, I was really wanting to find books that were about Indigenous people, and I wanted books that had a lot of pride and a feeling of, you know, our epic size, not these diminished stories about who we are by someone else that who's written them, but I really wanted something much more positive and full of our humor, and I wanted it to be everything like we always want in a story. And I just could not find those books. There were a couple books that I found, but they were so sad. Mm. And so when you're, you know, and you find something that is even, you know, makes you feel even smaller. And it makes sense, though, because Indigenous people were writing books at that time. We just weren't getting published. And I believe that the publishers seemed to gravitate towards stories that were about issues, were about problems, were about, you know, that fits sort of more within the stereotypical paradigm of who we are. Mm-hmm. So that just gets reflected back to us. And when we're young, we're very impressionable. So we just kind of, we don't know how to have the critical eye and the critical ear to things yet, you know, to develop that. So it just kind of goes right in. And so I wanted to write a story, the kind of book that I really needed at the time, something that was positive, something that was authentic, something that really told the journey of a child, of a young preteen that didn't speak down to who we are or anything like that, but just told the story and had all those aspects of humor, of sadness, of magic. Mm-hmm. And, you know, I really wanted people to have a different relationship to land in terms of reading the novel, but also on stage.
0: You can hear more of that conversation later today on Unreserved with Rosanna Deerchild. Sandra LaRonde is Temagami Anishinaabe from Northern Ontario. If you missed the show, the CBC Listen app is where you can catch Unreserved later on. It's coming up to 20 minutes before 7 o'clock. John Hancock's here shortly, but first, let's share some good medicine featuring music from across Atlantic Canada, sometimes beyond. Just depends on what Salome Barker is listening to during the week. Of course, Salome picks a song for us every week, a Mi'kmaq woman, music lover from Newfoundland and Labrador. Let's hear what Salome's listening to this morning.

start your morning in a good way with good intentions. Shall we get into some tunes? G'way everyone, it's Salome Barker, and you're listening to Good Medicine. Today's artist is none other than Morgan Toney. Morgan won a 2026 Juno for Traditional Roots Album of the Year for his recording Heal the Divide. Morgan Toney is a Mi'kmaq fiddler, singer, and songwriter from Wagamacook First Nation. Morgan describes his music as blending the fiery spirit of Cape Breton's Celtic folk with the deep traditions of his Mi'kmaq heritage. Morgan has been working tirelessly over the years with his music, touring internationally, releasing two albums and one EP, being an active community member while working on his degree. Morgan comes from a long line of fiddle players, crediting his grandfather and uncles as his big influences. I'm so happy for Morgan. This award is so well-deserved, and I'm so thrilled for the recognition he is receiving. This is Morgan Toney with Jilazi Biskwa from his album, Heal the Divide. Thanks for listening. Namotis.

0: That's an incredible piece of music there from Morgan Tony. Wow. And a great pick from Salome Barker, sharing some good medicine with us. At 6:44, John Hancock is in with a look at sports. Good morning, John.
1: What a talent Morgan Tony is, eh?
0: Incredible talent.
1: Yeah. Did you stay up all night to watch that?
0: I watched the first and then sort of rolled over and said, okay, now I got to check. And they were into the third. And then I nodded off, and it was only this morning that I learned that the Pride of St. John's, Newfoundland and Labrador didn't play a whole lot of hockey there. Had to, of course, to leave the Rock to pursue his dreams. But, boy, dreams are coming true.
1: Isn't he having a postseason? Alex Newhook scores his second Game 7 winning goal of the playoffs, this time at 11:22 into overtime. Montreal 3, Buffalo 2, and a spot in the Eastern Conference Final. Alex Newhook.
2: It takes the whole group to get where we're at right now, but I'm very proud to be from Newfoundland, Labrador, and to be able to represent my province on the biggest stage here in the playoffs. It's a lot of fun. I'm sure back home everyone's having a great time right now. I don't think the time of day really matters to them, so I'm sure they're having a good time back home.
1: Newhook scored through a screen inside the far post. He also scored the decisive goal in the third period of Montreal's first-round series against Tampa. Philippe Deneau, Zach Beaulieu also scored for the Canadiens. Jakob Dobe stopped 37 shots, looking more like himself last night. Rasmus Dahlin did force the overtime when his goal tied things up. It's with 6:27 remaining in regulation, and that's when Montreal Canadiens fans started to worry. But the Canadians did it and will now play Carolina, who have swept their opening two series.
0: Yeah.
1: They haven't played since May 9th. The 11-day break between playoff games is the longest in NHL history. The Hurricanes will host Game 1 Thursday, while the Western Conference Final starts tomorrow night, Vegas at Colorado. So some good hockey coming up as well.
0: And Ottawa stayed alive in the PWHL playoffs. Would have been talking about Montreal, given the way they've been playing through that series.
1: That's right. Rebecca Leslie, Ottawa native, scored the winner with 56 seconds left on Monday to give the Charge a 2-1 win over the Montreal Victoire, forcing a Game 4 in this best-of-5 final for the Walter Cup. Rebecca Leslie?
3: Yeah, I'm honestly at a loss for words. It's so special. It's such an honor to play for my hometown, to see, you know, a record-breaking crowd. Obviously, growing up in Ottawa, I've always known that it's a hockey community, but to see the crowd come out every game, whether it was at TD Place or at CTC, it's just so special. And, yeah, nothing kind of compares to how I felt in that moment. It was truly such an honor.
1: Montreal won the opening two games in overtime. Just shows you how close these games are. Game 4 is in Ottawa on Wednesday night. And at the World Men's Hockey Championship in Switzerland, Canada had goals from 5 different players, all in the third period, to beat Denmark 5-1 for their third straight win. Sidney Crosby set up 4 of the goals, and Captain Macklin Celebrini had 2 assists. Porter Martone plays on that line with Sid and Macklin, and he's loving it.
4: Yeah, it's pretty cool. You know, really, 2 really highly talented players. You know, Sid being a childhood hero for me growing up, it's kind of surreal playing on the line with them. But, you know, I just try to, you know, compliment them very well, you know, get to the net and use my frame to, you know, make plays and set them up.
1: Canada and Finland are the pool leaders, both at 3-0. Canada's next game Thursday against Norway. And by the way, just while we're talking hockey, congratulations to the team that hosted the Centennial Cup. Didn't they play well?
0: They really
1: right
0: did.
1: To the end.
0: Yeah, they really did. And that team from out west, from Manitoba, plays in a huge league as well.
1: Yep.
0: And we're going to talk a little bit more with Billy McGuigan after 8 o'clock this morning. But the Caps made it right to the finals of the Centennial.
1: They sure did. And congratulations, Summerside Western Caps. And congratulations to everybody who put that tournament on. Not an easy thing to do, Mitch.
0: Yeah.
1: And yet a lot of teams in town. So congratulations to everybody.
0: And there. A little bit of disappointing news here on the island as well for our McDougals. And tough loss for the Wildcats on the weekend.
1: Yeah. Moncton, it's the magic ended. But boy, what a Moncton just missing being you know, back-to-back champions. They gave it all they had and just came up a little short. And that Chicoutimi team deserved it, though. They had a great season.
0: Well, and they've been building for a long time to this.
1: Yep.
0: So
1: it's been absolutely
0: pretty tough for sure. They're down to the Final Four in the NBA now, too, right?
1: What a start to the Western Conference Final. A double overtime win for San Antonio, beating Oklahoma City 122-115. Victor Wembanyama, 41 points, 24 rebounds. Dylan Harper had a team playoff record, 7 steals in the game, and it was close, 122-115. Alex Caruso, 31 points off the bench for the Thunder. Hamilton Shea Gilgeous-Alexander, on the night he got his second straight MVP trophy, 24 points, 12 assists. Game 2 tomorrow night in Oklahoma City. Eastern Conference Final opens tonight in New York. Knicks hosting Cleveland Cavaliers. And in the WNBA, Paige Buecher scored 18, helping Dallas Wings beat Washington Mystics 92-69. And Canadian Bridget Carlton had 18 points, helping Portland Fire beat Connecticut Sun 83-82. Toronto Tempo, who won their first road game in franchise history over the weekend, and even their record at 2-2, will play at Phoenix tonight. And if you follow the Canadian Elite Basketball League, CBC's televising those games and live streaming them. Ottawa Blackjacks beat defending champion Niagara River Lions, who were playing their first game of the season, 91-85.
0: Everybody talks about how well the Jays play at Yankee Stadium, and they played well, just not well enough last night.
1: No, the bullpen again is a problem. Cody Bellinger and Jazz Chisholm both hit 2-run homers off reliever Yairo Rodriguez in the 7th, and the Yankees won it 7-6. Yankees pitching also shaky. Ernie Clement hit a 3-run homer, drove in 4. George Springer hit his first homer since March 30th, but the Jays come up short to start this 4-game series. Dylan Cease will pitch for Toronto in Game 2 tonight. And in women's soccer, Northern Super League, Vancouver Rise FC beat the Halifax Tides 2-1. Vancouver's first win. Co-captain Quinn scored on a penalty in the 59th minute for the winner. Jordan Rhodes had the goal for the Tides in the 57th minute to tie it. Halifax drops to a win, 2 losses, and a draw so far this season. There you go, Mitch.
0: I appreciate this, John. Thanks so much.
1: See you tomorrow.
0: John Hancock at the Sports Desk.

0: That great tune from Rick Duff has been helping the Canadians. That's one of their playoff songs. That is Killer Instinct. Now, let's hope they have it against Carolina. Boy, that's going to be a tough, tough series. But at least we Canadians fans get four more games, which is great. 8 minutes away from 7 o'clock, we've got the overcast skies, showers, thunder showers on the way, a little bit of rain to start your day, and temperatures into the mid-teens. As Alex was telling you on the news at 6:30 this morning, farmers on the island want a designated farm rate for electricity and want to keep a reduced rate that farms have been paying as part of Maritime Electric's second block. This second block kicks in after you use a set amount of electricity each month. Essentially, you pay less because you're using way more than expected to. So they would set, you know, how much you use in a house, how much you use in a farm. And then if you exceed that, you pay the second block. The Island Regulatory and Appeals Commission ruled last month the second block is going to be phased out in about 4 years. The agency says it wants more information from Maritime Electric about this farm rate before it offers a final decision. In a few minutes, we're going to hear from Mark Skirman. Mark is with Atlantic Grown Organics in Spring Valley. It spends tens of thousands of dollars a month to operate greenhouses that grow vegetables year-round. But first, Nancy Russell talks with Donald Killoran, the Executive Director of the Federation of Agriculture.
1: What was the case that you made about the importance of the second block to farmers? Why was this such a big deal?
2: Yeah, we used specific data from farms on Prince Edward Island and showed clearly that farms use electricity at times when there's not great demand, and that this elimination would unquestionably result in unfair prices for Prince Edward Island farmers.
1: What would you like to see replace the second block for farmers?
2: I think it's appropriate for Maritime Electric to provide island agriculture with a farm rate. And I think that's perhaps the only way that we can ensure farmers pay a fair rate for electricity.
1: What happens in other jurisdictions when it comes to paying for electricity for farms?
2: Most provinces in Canada do have a farm rate. They are unique users. They use most of their electricity outside of normal demand times. And so they need a specific rate to accommodate that.
1: I know that one of the concerns that was expressed was that they didn't want to create too many separate classes for electricity. What do you say about that?
2: Again, agriculture is a third of the economy, 40% of the land. If anyone deserves a rate class in Prince Edward Island, it's certainly our farmers.
1: So the regulator has gone back to Maritime Electric and asked for more information. What would you like to see happen next?
2: I would really like to see Maritime Electric and the PEI Energy Corp and the Federation of Agriculture work together to design a rate that makes sense for all the stakeholders and bring that to the regulator collectively, rather than do this in a contested hearing where everyone spends more money and ultimately we get the same outcome.
1: The Federation has put some time and money into preparing for this hearing. Why was that important to invest in making your case?
2: We believe this elimination of the residential second block would unfairly cost Prince Edward Island farmers $1.2 million each year. And so it was our members' decision to put the effort into presenting our case. And we're pleased that it's been successful, but there's lots of work left to be done.
1: What will happen once Maritime Electric comes back to IRAC with the information? You will have a chance to respond to that?
2: IRAC has given Maritime Electric 6 months to prepare a proposal to accommodate island farmers, and we will have an opportunity to respond to that before IRAC will make a decision. And so it's in all of our best interest to work together to come up with a plan that works.
1: Has the Federation had any conversations with Maritime Electric saying, can we work together on this?
2: We're reaching out to Maritime Electric and other stakeholders, the PEI Energy Corp, to discuss next steps and try to come to an initial agreement to work together on a proposal.
1: What if you don't get a farm rate?
2: If a suitable farm rate proposal can't be prepared and agreed upon, we'll be in a situation where farmers are paying too much for electricity, food will become more expensive, our agricultural industry will become less competitive, and so there'll be a serious ripple effect through the island economy.
1: I believe one of the things that was discussed was, could some farms apply to be under the small industrial rate for electricity? Is that an option for farms?
2: Again, small industrial rate is designed for operations that are using electricity during sort of peak demand times during the day. It's not a great fit for a farm and likely still results in an unfair pricing scheme for Prince Edward Island farmers.
1: What does it mean for farmers on PEI if they're paying more for electricity and they're trying to compete in a marketplace where farms and other places are paying less?
2: Prince Edward Island farmers are already at a competitive disadvantage because of our geography. Additional disadvantages around the cost of electricity are absolutely unnecessary and really is reflected in the decision by IRAC that simply we can't have that.
3: Mark Skierman, and we're at the greenhouses of Atlantic Grown Organics in Spring Valley PEI. Well, I guess I'm cautiously optimistic. It's good to see that that IRAC recognized that there's a need to look at this a little further. So it'll be interesting to see what information Maritime Electric's able to gather and how that will play out.
1: How do you currently use electricity here at the greenhouse and how much?
3: Well, today is a nice sunny day, so we're not using as much as we would when the sun isn't helping us. But we have LED lights in all our greenhouses so that we can produce vegetables year round. So we use as much electricity as a small town, I suppose. We would use tens of thousands of dollars every month throughout the winter. So it's a very significant cost to produce those fresh veggies on the island year round. And any increase in electricity does make it significantly difficult. And I think it's just important that that IRAC and Maritime Electric listen to what the agricultural groups are telling them, and we have to be competitive with where we're competing with. If my tomatoes are coming in from other jurisdictions that have much lower rates, then I just can't compete. So we have to have a competitive rate. In other jurisdictions, I mean, it depends. You know, Ontario has time of day rates, so it's very different and difficult to compare directly. But certainly there's many jurisdictions in Quebec and Ontario that are paying what are close to half the rates we're paying.
1: What do you think when you hear half of what you're paying?
3: Well, certainly electricity is a major cost of production for us. You know, we're trying to grow in the dark times of the year, so if we're paying significantly more, then we have to charge significantly more. And if we can't get that from the consumer, if the consumer doesn't want to pay more for our product, then we're not a viable business.
1: Thanks for your time.
3: Thank you, Nancy.
0: Mark Skierman from Atlantic Grown Organics in Spring Valley. And you heard from Donald Killoran, Executive Director of the PEI Federation of Agriculture. Overcast skies right now. Little rain falling in the Charlottetown area. Expecting showers or thunder showers today. World Report is next.
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5: 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Coming up on The Current.
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6: This is World Report. Good morning. I'm Helen Mann. The number of deaths linked to the Ebola outbreak in the Democratic Republic of Congo is rising rapidly. The World Health Organization says there are now 130 suspected deaths and 500 presumed cases of the virus. Health officials warn those numbers will climb because the virus is now spreading to densely populated cities. Crystal Gumansing has more.
7: It was just 2 days ago the head of the World Health Organization, Tedros Adhanom Ghebreyesus, declared the Ebola outbreak a public health threat of international concern. Today, more concern.
8: I'm deeply concerned about the scale and the speed of the epidemic.
7: The Bundibugyo variant of the virus first appeared in Ituri province in the Democratic Republic of Congo. After a case was detected in neighboring Uganda, Rwanda shut its borders with the DRC, hoping to stop infected people from entering the country.
9: There are lots of implications.
7: Dr. Tom Friedren is a former director of the U.S. Centers for Disease Control.
9: This is a severe and potentially devastating outbreak. And until the outbreak is over in Africa, it will not be all clear everywhere.
7: An American who tested positive is now receiving care in Germany. Six others who were also exposed are expected to be moved to Europe for care. There is, however, no vaccine for this strain of Ebola. Experts say it's only been seen three other times. Its uniqueness, one of the reasons tests didn't pick it up right away. The WHO's director general is urging global cooperation.
8: There are many other measures countries, of course, can take to stop the spread of this virus and save lives.
7: The virus, which takes about 21 days to develop, is spread by direct contact with bodily fluids. Officials say that means the risk to the general population is low if precautions are taken. Crystal Gamansing, CBC News, London.
6: A community in San Diego is looking for answers this morning after three people were shot and killed at a mosque. Police Chief Scott Wall.
10: We're actively investigating this as a hate crime. Some of that is going to have to take more time to develop further to see where that information is coming from. But yes, it's being investigated as a hate crime at this point. There was definitely hate rhetoric that was involved.
6: Wall says two teenage shooters opened fire outside the Islamic Center of San Diego. He says they were fought off by a security guard and staff. Officials say both suspects were later found dead from self-inflicted gunshot wounds. The mother of one of the suspects had called police before the shooting, saying her son had allegedly taken several weapons from their home. The future of the controversial Churchill Falls hydroelectric station is back in the spotlight today. A review of a new memorandum of understanding between Newfoundland and Labrador and Quebec is to be released. It could lead to a financial windfall for St. John's. As Julia Israel reports, critics of the original 1969 energy deal say it was heavily weighted in Quebec's favor.
11: It's clearly always been and should always be about the people of Newfoundland and Labrador and making sure we got the best deal possible.
12: Premier Tony Wakeham talking about a new energy deal for the Churchill Falls Power Station in Labrador. Wakeham's criticism of the tentative agreement brought by the former Liberal government was a key part of his election campaign last fall. The original Churchill Falls deal has been mired in controversy and resentment since 1969. Newfoundland and Labrador sells the vast majority of its produced hydro energy to Quebec for peanuts. That is set to continue until 2041. But in 2024, that contract was performatively ripped up.
13: And we are endeavoring to rip it up.
12: By two premiers no longer in the picture. An independent review committee has since focused on what the latest memorandum of understanding means for Newfoundland and Labrador. Opposition energy critic Fred Hutton says it could change everything.
14: This is about, you know, the future of the province in terms of a monumental shift in the economy here, and there's been nothing like it ever.
12: There's Quebec, desperate for electricity, with demand expected to double by 2050. And Ottawa, also aiming to double the country's electricity output by that same target. Last week, Mark Carney said in French,
15: by example, Churchill Falls,
12: the federal government could potentially provide a complement of solutions. Newfoundland and Labrador is desperate to fill its fiscal sinkhole with the billions promised in this agreement, while also determined not to let mistakes be repeated. Julia Israel, CBC News, St. John's.
6: The son of the founder of the Mango Fashion Group is in police custody, being questioned about his father's death. Isaac Andic died when he fell off a cliff during a family hike near Barcelona in December 2024. His son Jonathan is now under arrest, and local media report police are looking into a possible homicide. Mango is an international clothing brand and a popular online retailer that's been operating for more than four decades. U.S. President Donald Trump says he is calling off a planned attack on Iran. He says the clock was ticking, but negotiations are now showing promise. And Trump is changing his tune after hearing from leaders of Qatar, the Saudi Arabian government, and the United Arab Emirates. The CBC's Cameron McIntosh has the latest from Jerusalem.
16: Well, thank you very much. It's great to be here.
17: Members of his cabinet applauding. U.S. President Donald Trump last night said today was going to be the day.
16: We were getting ready to do a very major attack.
17: Then said leaders of three Gulf states convinced him to give negotiations one last chance.
16: I put it off for a little while, hopefully maybe forever.
17: Trump says an Iranian proposal mediated by Pakistan to reopen the Strait of Hormuz in exchange for the U.S. lifting sanctions and unfreezing assets shows promise. while also suggesting Iran is willing to negotiate over its enriched uranium.
16: And if we can do that where there's no nuclear weapon going into the hands of Iran, I think, and if they're satisfied, we will be probably satisfied also.
17: The entire Middle East was nervously bracing as Trump's war threats grew louder. But for Trump, the war is also unpopular at home. These negotiations, a possible off-ramp.
18: He still feels that he needs additional threats and additional military action.
17: Ali Vaez is an analyst with International Crisis Group.
18: That there is no silver bullet here that would resolve all of his problems with Iran and would make the Iranians to capitulate. And that is why I think he has backed off.
17: At least for now, the president insisting force is still on the table. Cameron McIntosh, CBC News, Jerusalem.
6: Activists say 11 Canadians have been detained by Israel's Navy. They were picked up in the waters off Cyprus and part of a flotilla trying to get to Gaza. More than 300 other people were also taken into custody. The activists say their mission is to draw attention to the living conditions of Palestinians in Gaza. Israel says the detainees will be deported as soon as possible. Authorities in India are warning that country's in the grips of an intense heat wave. The mercury has already reached 44 degrees Celsius, and in some places, it's expected to rise further. Neha Punya is in New Delhi with more on how people there are coping.
19: In India's capital, residents say stepping outside feels like entering a furnace. The heat is relentless, with nighttime temperatures also remaining over 30 degrees in many cities. Government guidelines advise people to stay indoors after noon to limit heat stress. But for Shoshti Chandradas, a security guard who spends all day outdoors, that is not an option.
20: There's no way I can stay cool here. I try to sit under a tree, but the most difficult time begins after 11 in the morning.
19: About three quarters of India's workforce is engaged in heat-exposed labor. Prabhati Sardar is a professional housekeeper commuting from house to house for her work.
21: The heat is excruciating. When I'm returning home from work, a hot wind is constantly blowing. The heat is unbearable until about 5:30 p.m.
19: The heat is not new for India, but summers are getting hotter and more intense each year, which experts attribute to climate change. So far today, the planet's hottest 100 cities are all in one country, India. Most of these cities are in the north, where temperatures are at several degrees above normal. A recent Oxford University study warns that climate change will expose billions of Indians to dangerously hot conditions by 2050, but heat is already pushing the very limits of survival every day. Neha Punia for CBC News, New Delhi.
6: Canada's Defence Minister David McGuinty will be making an announcement shortly at the home base of the Canadian Forces Snowbirds. His visit comes amid speculation about the future of the Aerial Acrobatic Squadron. Since 1971, the Snowbirds have performed at thousands of air shows. McGuinty has said the aircraft fleet is approaching the end of its life, and air demonstrations can continue only as long as the planes are safe. The federal government has apparently been looking for replacement options, but it's not clear how long the Snowbirds can perform. That is the latest national and international news from World Report. I'm Helen Mann. This is CBC News.

0: We have overcast skies. A little rain is falling in the Charlottetown area. It could turn to thunder showers before too long. Welcome to Island Morning for this Tuesday. Workers in many provinces have at least 5 paid and protected sick days a year. There's also some thought to just changing the model so we're not watching the clock quite as much.
1: Not based on the amount of time that they're spending at work, but kind of on the amount of output that they're contributing to.
0: With sick notes back in the news, we ask a law professor and a workplace specialist a little bit more about sick notes and whether or not they're needed. That's coming up in this hour of Island Morning, and we'll talk federal politics with Laura Osmond just after 7:30.

0: And we have a look at the weather forecast coming up in just a moment here. But first, we have a look at news headlines. Alex is in the newsroom.
1: Hey, Mitch. Islanders looking for treatment of ear and sinus infections can soon look to their local pharmacist. The health minister made the announcement in the legislature last week. The hope is it will benefit patients and people who work in the healthcare system. And the Federation of Agriculture is calling for a designated farm rate for electricity. It also wants the reduced rate that farms have been paying as part of Maritime Electric's second block to stay in place. The Island Regulatory and Appeals Commission ruled last month that second block will be phased out over the next 4 years. And the Summerside Western Capitals fell just short of winning the Centennial Cup on home ice. The tournament features some of the top junior A hockey players in Canada. Manitoba's Neverville Nighthawks beat the Caps 4-1 in the final. I'll have those stories and more at 7:30.
0: And here's Tina with a look at the forecast for the day today.
2: And our temperature's very mild this morning under mostly cloudy skies. There are chances of showers throughout the island. Now, when we have chances for rain and it's not condensed and it's not over one area, there's not really talk of rain totals. But in areas that does rain today, we could pick up a couple of millimeters. But there is an exception. That is in thunderstorms. They put down locally heavy amounts of rain, anywhere from 10 to perhaps up to 15 millimeters of rain. So just keep that in mind. Some of us could see or experience a good soaker as these thunderstorms may form overhead this morning. And then there's a slight chance this evening as well. We should get up to a high today of around 20 degrees. The winds right now are northeasterly, but they'll become more southerly as we go into the afternoon and certainly overnight tonight. But there will be fog patches developing as temperatures hold at around 10 degrees. Tomorrow we start off with a chance of showers and wind up at around 25 degrees tomorrow afternoon with more of a southwesterly winds blowing away those black flies, 20, gusting up to 40 kilometers per hour. So it looks pretty good. And then it cools down on Thursday and into Friday. But at least we get some warmer temperatures to wake us up this morning.
0: And as we get going right now, we have a temperature at the Charlottetown Airport of 13 degrees. We have a temperature of 11 in Summerside with a south-southeast wind. 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The Green Party thinks it's time to add some protection around sick notes for the sick days you already have. Provincial law allowing you three paid sick days per year, three unpaid. That's after you've worked for an employer for a few years. But employers can ask for a sick note after three consecutive days. Now, if you're in a union, of course, the rules may be different. And either way, if you get asked, you got to find a way to get one. And with the way our healthcare system is in PEI right now, Dr. Kay Dingwell, who works in the emergency room at Prince County Hospital, says every shift she sees Islanders who have no family physician, can't get in to see their family physician, and need a sick note. The province says it's working to overhaul the rules, so you have more protected sick days, but those changes aren't put into law right now. So in the meantime, we wanted to find out how our current policy stacks up, and if you can refuse a request from the HR manager or from your boss. This week on the This Is PEI podcast, we asked a lawyer and employment law researcher.
3: Hi, I'm Liam McHugh Russell. I'm an associate professor at the Dalhousie's Schulich School of Law, and I'm also the Innes Christie Chair in Labor and Employment Law there at the Schulich School of Law.
0: I guess, Liam, straight up, does my employer have the right to ask me for a sick note?
3: Well, where do you live? The thing that people always forget about labor and employment regulation in Canada is that we have 14 separate jurisdictions. And so it's not just based on where you live. It also depends on what industry you work in. 14 jurisdictions, three territories, 10 provinces, and the federal government. Federal government regulates industries like banking, trucking, transportation, and telecommunications. So it depends who your employer is, as well as where you're working.
0: Here on PEI, you are guaranteed now under provincial law, you can have three sick days after 3 years of service, paid sick days, and then three unpaid before your employer can ask for a sick note. And I'm curious about how we would stack up against other jurisdictions, Liam.
3: Yeah, so you may or may not know that the Canadian Medical Association, in the wake of COVID, I mean, COVID created just almost a crisis of people having to request sick notes from employers, as well as a huge push across the country for people to be granted more regular, predictable, and guaranteed sick days, given the pressure on employers, and also given the impact of having sick people come into work is going to have on all the productivity. But the CMA issued a report in 2024, and they said, look, this is ridiculous. And specifically what they were talking about was not just the whether sick days should be granted. Obviously, they thought that it was silly that people would be asked to come into work when they were sick or be punished for not coming into work if they were sick. But specifically, the report was about the practice of sick notes. And what the CMA said was that this practice of requiring people to go and see a doctor to get one day off of work allowed was just completely inefficient and was creating unfair and unsustainable burdens on the medical system. And that was released in 2024. But because of COVID and because of the pressure of this report, there's been a real trend across the country over the last 5 years to really push back against this practice of requiring sick notes for short-term absences. So, you know, the federal government already had a kind of a prohibition on short-term sick notes prior to 2023, but in 2023, Nova Scotia brought in a short-term ban. So it's two periods of 5 days. Employer can't ask for a sick note. In 2024, Ontario went the same way, just up to 3 days in any combination. Quebec allows three periods of 3 days. British Columbia in 2025, they brought in a model that's similar to Nova Scotia's, which is two 5 day periods. And so it's not surprising to see this push in PEI for a similar kind of ban. There are good policy reasons to have it both on the employment fairness side, efficient workplace.

0: employees who are going to take off sick days willy-nilly, be they unpaid sick days or be they paid sick days. Right, it's kind of a way of disciplining the employees and making sure that they're only asking for those sick days and periods when they are really sick. But especially in an era in where we have so many employees who are, for example, working from home or who are working flex hours or who are working outside the workplace, they're doing deliveries, it is somewhat strange to require this of employees. But that's the goal, right? The idea is that because some employees might be dishonest in claiming that they were sick, that all employees have to bear the burden of going to the doctor's office to get that sick note.
1: Are there better ways for employers to, I guess, gauge the character or the honesty of an employee? Check the staff room for cutlery levels? Or, you know, are there paper towels left after somebody's in the washroom? How do you do it?
0: The reality is that no, right? Like there is just a limit to the amount, to the degree to which we can discipline, control, survey, and spy on employees. Eventually, employers just have to trust that their employees are doing what they say that they're doing, and that if they say that they're sick, that they're actually sick. We're increasingly also moving to a place in the economy where, employees are getting measured not based on the amount of time that they're spending at work, but kind of on the amount of output that they're contributing to. So I do wonder if this kind of sick note practice is tied to an earlier kind of economic and industrial model.
1: My tax dollars, your tax dollars, are paying for that physician to be in an emergency room. They should be treating sick people, not people who are coming off the back of sickness. We're subsidizing a private business practice here of asking for a sick note.
0: The way that the doctors often talk about it, right, is that they're paid to provide health care to patients. They're not paid to provide, to fill out forms on behalf of private employers. And that makes sense to me. I mean, especially the idea that it would have to be a doctor. We could think of models of this, right? You'd have, we call 811, right? When you want to talk to a nurse. And often what's happening is that a doctor is writing a sick note on the basis of symptoms that are being described by a person, right? There's a certain artificiality to it. And if it's really important to survey employees in this way, then the society, the government could think of other ways to allow employers to survey employees. But I wonder if we want to step away from the degree to which we're allowing this kind of surveillance society and the surveillance powers to be put in the hands of the employers and tie it so clearly and directly into the kind of governance of the workplace.
1: As a lawyer, could I refuse? I mean, would I win a court case going, I don't need to be surveilled in this way?
0: In PEI, under current legislation? That's an interesting question. Ultimately, the consequence of saying no to an employer, if you're not in a unionized workplace, if you haven't worked for that employer very long, and the employer thinks, well, you are a troublemaker, you're someone who's causing problems, the employer is always within their rights to let you go with, somewhere between a couple of weeks and a couple of months notice, right? So as long as they're willing to pay a little bit of notice to have you go out the door, then it's very hard to prove that the employer is doing that because you've insisted on your rights. That's true whether the employer is allowed to require a sick note or not, although the law matters in terms of shaping expectations and behavior in the workplace. The kind of more formal answer in terms of the law is no. Probably the employer is allowed to require you to follow workplace rules, which includes this requesting a sick note if you're going to be out of the workplace. The employer is paying you to show up to work and do the job and contribute to whatever the job that you're supposed to be doing. And if you don't show up to work that day, and the employer has a rule, it's like, if you don't show up to work, you're not getting paid. Then the sick note is an exception to that, right? Which is, I'm going to pay you even though you didn't show up to work. So probably the courts are still at a place where that's the private contract. That's the private contract that's shaped by that expectation. And we're really downloading that discipline in law to into the hands of the employer. For governments, right, then the charter becomes an issue and the right against reasonable search and seizure. But for private employers, the charter doesn't really apply directly. And it's just not clear that you have a right not to be surveyed or kind of disciplined or f-

0: road or tracked in this way.
1: BC is going to Wellness Days. Does the concept of Wellness Days hit a little better and better address the modern workplace now in Canada?
0: Yeah, I think we have this idea of sick days where the kind of burdens that individual employees are bearing, we have a model or an expectation that the only kinds of reasons that people would not be in the workplace is because, you know, they stubbed their toe, they broke their leg, they got a flu. But of course, the reality, this idea of, right, the only thing that's going to stop someone from coming to work is if they are sick. It's tied to a model of employment that really predates the large-scale introduction, the large-scale entering of women into the workforce back in the 1960s and 1970s. The reality is that we are human beings, we're people in families. We get sick, but also family members get sick, or you have to take a kid to a dentist appointment, or you have an appointment to do some therapy. Right, so that you're not going to have a nervous breakdown or suffer from burnout a couple of months down the road. So I think there are really good reasons in terms of the way that we approach the regulation of workplaces to recognize and realize that that individuals are not only going to miss work because they get a flu or they break their leg, but also because we have responsibilities that just can't be fulfilled in the, you know, 7.5 hours between work being over and going to sleep. That can't be done on a Saturday because, of course, banks aren't open. And often the therapists are not available on the weekend either. So, I do think that there are good reasons to move towards a wellness model rather than just a sick days model.
1: That's Liam McHugh-Russell, professor at the Schulich School of Law at Dalhousie University. That's from the This Is PEI podcast. New episodes drop Thursday at 7 on your fave pod app or stream it on CBC Listen. 4 minutes to go before the news at 7:30. Overcast skies, a little light rain falling in the Charlottetown area. Can't help it this time of year. Cornwall says you can't help it, so let's celebrate it. We're talking about dandelion season. And the Dandelion Festival takes place on the weekend from 1 until 4. This is going to be at the Cornwall Town Hall. It's on Saturday afternoon. There's lots of activities. There's dandelion-inspired food and drink. There's a barbecue. Dandelion crown making. You can face paint. There's yoga in the dandelions, children's story time. It all starts, as we mentioned, 1 o'clock Saturday at Cornwall Town Hall. Like them or not, for the next few weeks at least, you'll be watching them grow, just like Megan Blanchard does.

0: Watching the Dandelions Grow, that's Megan Blanchard from She's Gonna Fly and the second annual Dandelion Festival taking place this Saturday, Cornwall Town Hall. It starts at 1 in the afternoon. They'll not be cutting the lawn this week. They need the dandelions to grow just in time for that festival. Now, if you're celebrating something over the next little while, want to get some free airtime here on Island Morning, you can call us between 8:40 and 9 o'clock this morning at 902-629-6461. 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We'll talk federal politics with Laura Osman in the next half hour of Island Morning. We are going to hear about the new energy agreement between the federal government and Alberta. It's a deal that many critics are saying will make Canada's climate goals unreachable. Does that even matter anymore, I guess, is the question. We'll hear a little bit more from Laura coming up in the next half hour. 7:30 right now, time for the CBC News.
1: This is CBC News. It's 7 degrees in East Point and 10 degrees in Stanhope. Good morning, I'm Alex McIsaac. PEI farm groups are calling for a designated farm rate for electricity. They also want to keep the reduced rate that farms have been paying for as part of Maritime Electric's second block. The Island Regulatory and Appeals Commission ruled last month that the second block will be phased out over the next 4 years. The agency says it wants more information from Maritime Electric about the idea of a farm rate before making its final decision. Donald Killoran is the executive director of the PEI Federation of Agriculture.
2: We used specific data from farms on Prince Edward Island and showed clearly that farms use electricity at times when there's not great demand, and that this elimination would unquestionably result in unfair prices for Prince Edward Island farmers. I think it's appropriate for Maritime Electric to provide island agriculture with a farm rate, and I think that's perhaps the only way that we can ensure farmers pay a fair rate for electricity.
1: IRAC has asked Maritime Electric to file more information, including a draft farm rate, within 6 months. The company says it will comply with the request. And the provincial government plans to add the treatment of ear and sinus infections to the growing scope of practice for pharmacists on PEI. Officials say they're taking stress off emergency rooms. Cody McKay reports.
3: Islanders looking for treatment for ear and sinus infections can soon look to their local pharmacy, as the province is working to give pharmacists on PEI the ability to treat even more. Aaron McKenzie is the executive director of the PEI Pharmacy Association.
4: This is somewhere where pharmacists have been shown to be able to make a real impact on, you know, the lives of people who are trying to get their child's ear infection treated in a timely fashion.
3: Pharmacists can already assess and treat other ailments through PEI's Pharmacy Plus program. Just in this past winter, strep throat testing and treatment was also added to their workload. Health Minister Corey Deagle says it all helps.
5: It's badly needed on a strained system, and I think the evidence shows that. Anyone that's in a, you know, in an ER waiting to see an ER doctor or waiting to see their primary care provider, I think that this is a big step in the right direction.
3: The Pharmacy Association says allowing them to do more of the things they're trained to do will help with recruitment. Deagle says the hope is to have this in place sometime this summer. Cody McKay, CBC News, Charlottetown.
1: It's fire season, and officials are reminding islanders to clean up anything that could catch fire. Fire Smart Canada develops guidelines aimed at wildfire resilience. The provincial branch of the program is implementing it on government and public properties by reducing the amount of combustible materials within 50 meters of structures. Emily Foster is the Wildfire Prevention and Mitigation Coordinator with the province. She says preventing wildfires needs to be a collaborative effort between the public and government.
6: If there's a fire in the area and embers are able to ignite combustibles around the yard, that could further the fire spread and spread that quickly. Whereas if those combustibles were removed and there were less fuel loads around the homes and properties, those fires would have a harder time reaching that structure or causing more damage.
1: Islanders are urged to look around their properties and clean up branches and debris and move combustible materials away from buildings. The province's wildfire season runs from March 15th to November 15th. And finally, The Summerside Western Capitals fell just short of winning the Centennial Cup on home ice. The tournament features some of the top Junior A hockey players in Canada. Manitoba's Neverville Nighthawks beat the Capitals 4-1 in the final in front of a sellout crowd at Summerside's arena on Sunday night. The Caps trailed by a goal going into the third, but couldn't find an answer for the Nighthawks goalie. Team president Patrick McKeever says it's a tough loss, but it means a lot to play in the Centennial Cup at home.
7: Our goal was to win it. We hosted in 2013 and made it to the finals then too and lost a close game. So we're a couple of silver medals and, you know, we want to get over the top. It's a goal of ours and every year when we start and, we're disappointed with the outcome, but not disappointed with the effort and the way our players played.
1: The quest for the Cup started with 116 teams across 9 leagues. McKeever also says the tournament was a great boost for the Summerside area's economy. And that is the latest from CBC News. You can follow updates throughout the day at our website, cbc.ca/PEI.
0: Tina's CBC weather calls for some overcast skies through this morning, and we are looking for the chance of a shower, risk of a thundershower through the morning hours as we hit to that high of 20 degrees and a nice southwest wind that's going to keep things warm. There's actually heat warnings issued in Nova Scotia today. In through that sort of the central part of Nova Scotia, it looks like there's going to be a heat warning there that has been issued. So tomorrow we get up to 25 with a chance of a shower in the morning tomorrow, and the southwest winds are going to stick around. So you can see where that warm weather is coming from, and we have that southwest wind, as I say, through the day tomorrow. This morning, depends where you are. We're out of the east-southeast, mostly across PEI, with a temperature of 11 degrees, mostly cloudy at Campbell Airport. We have a temperature of 11 in Summerside. 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It's being called a landmark deal. We're talking about that energy agreement signed by Prime Minister Mark Carney and Alberta Premier Daniel Smith. Alberta will increase what it pays for industrial carbon emissions. In exchange, it could get a pipeline to transport bitumen from the province's oil sands to the sea. The agreement raises questions about cooperation with British Columbia and Indigenous populations as well. It also undermines Canada's green commitments, according to some. So this is an agreement, of course, that was signed last week. They've been chatting about it for the past little while, and the official agreement was signed in Ottawa last week. So as time ticks away on this spring session of Parliament, we are reaching out to Laura Osmond this morning. Laura is a federal politics reporter at The Logic, and Laura joins us from Ottawa. Good morning, Laura.
8: Good morning, Mitch.
0: So does Friday's announcement mean that Canada will get a pipeline?
8: We're certainly more likely to get a pipeline than we were, you know, a week ago, I think it's fair to say. They put some pretty aggressive timelines in this deal to get at least the regulatory part of the pipeline done. And that's really been a major hurdle for industry, at least, you know, feeling like this process is, it takes too long, it's unpredictable, it doesn't foster investment. And so now that they've put these sort of deadlines on it, we're already hearing from members of industry that say, well, if they can pull this off, you know, we might be interested. And so what they're looking at here is having Alberta bring forward its plan for the pipeline in the summer. By fall, it'll be designated a project of national significance at the Major Projects Office. And then the clock starts ticking to get the regulatory approvals done in order to get this project shovel ready by September 2027, which is really fast compared to what we typically would see from the federal government approval process.
0: And oil and energy companies, they excited about this?
8: Well, you know, I think there's some cautious optimism about the idea of the pipeline, but they're less than excited, I think, about the overall deal. I think it's pretty notable that we didn't see any oil and gas executives standing behind Danielle Smith when she made her big announcement on Friday. She had a press conference. And that's because they were campaigning against the idea of having any kind of industrial carbon tax. They feel like it hurts their competitiveness abroad because other countries don't subject their oil producing companies to these kinds of taxes and or levies. And so what we saw in the deal was that there's a big compromise here happening on the industrial carbon tax. The government is way lowering its target for the price of carbon from about $170 per ton in 2040 down to about $140 per ton by 2040. So it's a long timeline and they're lowering the target. But on the other hand, right now what we're seeing in Alberta is those credits trading for nowhere close to the actual price that has been set. And so they're hoping to fix the system, get companies paying a higher price than they're paying now, but lowering the overall targets. And so companies aren't thrilled about this idea that ultimately they're going to be paying more than they are paying right now.
0: What sort of criticisms are being offered?
8: Well, I think, you know, in addition to the industry feeling a little bit put out, we're also seeing environmentalists feeling extremely upset about what they saw in that deal. And so if the idea of compromise is that everyone is unhappy at the end of the day, then they nailed it because it seems like that's what they've sort of achieved here. Environmentalists feel like that essentially the government has betrayed Canadians by so severely degrading the environmental policy in this case, especially since we're now going to be seeing other provinces getting into discussions with Ottawa about also lowering their target carbon prices over the next few years to be more in line with what we're seeing in Alberta. And so, you know, I think we're going to start to see a lot of change here in terms of the industrial carbon price policy. And that's in addition to other environmental changes that the Prime Minister is making around, the electricity grid, for example, and bringing more natural gas on board. These tensions are playing out, I think, as well politically, right? We're seeing the Conservatives come out and say this is a carbon tax deal without a pipeline. They want to see shovels in the ground on this project by the end of 2026, which would be very aggressive. And then you have, you know, the NDP on the other side saying that the government has sold the environment down the river.
0: I'm also curious about, you know, Carney's vision for reaching net zero emissions by 2050 then.
8: Yeah, you know, the Prime Minister is still holding to those targets. But I think that, in some ways, he's staking his personal reputation on this as well. I think I have to say, you know, he was, of course, the UN Special Representative on Climate Implementation. His book Values was very much focused on environmental policy as well. And essentially what he's saying is, trust me, I care about the environment. This is my whole thing, you know. But what he's doing is taking a more pragmatic approach, in his words. And I think the carbon price is sort of a good encapsulation of where his thinking is at on this issue, in that, you know, they're lowering the overall targets for sure, but they're also trying to create more actual incentives by raising the price the companies are actually paying in the end. And so, you know, we're seeing that as well in the electricity strategy, where they're bringing more natural gas on board in order to electrify more of the grid. These are, I think, complicated compromises that are difficult to communicate while saying that you really care about the environment. And it does call those targets into question. And we're hearing from environmentalist groups saying that with this change and with other provinces going to follow suit, that those 2050 targets are now well out of reach. And so I think there's going to be lots of questions for the government over the next few years about how they plan to meet those targets when we're seeing these compromises happening across the environmental spectrum.
0: Now, July 1st is the next major deadline in this process toward a pipeline. So what happens on July 2nd?
8: So that's when we start to see what the government of Alberta is actually thinking in terms of a pipeline project. They're going to be submitting their proposal to the Major Projects Office. And we heard in a briefing provided by officials that were not named that we should stay tuned for some news around that time about a potential private sector proponent. It's not clear exactly what they mean by that. Does it mean they're going to announce some kind of process? We're not sure. But I think we're definitely going to be keeping a look here out for what exactly the government has in mind in terms of the route, which is going to be really key in terms of how much pushback we see from Alberta and First Nations groups, or from BC rather, and First Nations groups who have major concerns about the pipeline. If they go farther north, it raises even more concerns. But if they go farther south, you know, the oil companies have concerns about how much more tankers you can kind of squeeze into the Port of Vancouver and how much oil they can actually ship. So we'll get a sense of which fights the government is looking to pick here, I think, depending on what route they decide to take. And that's sort of when the real work begins in terms of consulting with First Nations groups and talking to the BC government about, you know, how they can overcome some of this pushback.
0: And could there be any additional hurdles? Could there be a legal hurdle between now and then?
8: Well, certainly depending on the route, I think we can expect some kind of pushback from coastal nations that are really concerned about the environmental impacts of this pipeline on their land. Of course, if they go north, there's going to be questions about the tanker ban and what lifting the tanker ban could mean in those particularly choppy waters. And so there's all kinds of questions here about what happens. And I think the regulatory process is really just the first major hurdle. And it's always been the major one. But after that, they need to start thinking about, well, where is the opposition to this project coming from and how do we alleviate that? If they can figure that out over the next year, then all the better for them. But if they don't, they're going to be facing pretty severe pushback in BC to this project.
0: And just before we let you go, Laura, there was this news yesterday, the U.S. withdrawing from the Joint Defense Board. What does that mean?
8: Yeah, you know, it seems at this point to be mainly a symbolic move. This is sort of a long-standing joint table that where Canada and the U.S. would come together under top-secret conditions to talk about North American defense. It doesn't seem to have an immediate impact on NORAD or NATO or anything like that, but the U.S. has pulled out of this body because they feel like Canada is not taking its goals to increase defense spending seriously, and also is talking about Canada looking for new allies elsewhere. It could also be related to the fact that the U.S. wants Canada to do more of its military procurement from U.S. companies rather than from Europe or, you know, creating its own defense industry. So we have a lot of questions about why this is happening and what the actual impact is. Of course, it was announced on a holiday Monday, so I expect there's going to be quite a few questions for the defense minister, for the prime minister today. But at this point, it seems the U.S. is really just trying to make a point to the prime minister's office about something. And we hope to hear more later this week.
0: I appreciate this, Laura. Thanks so much.
8: Thanks so much for having me.
0: Laura Osman is with The Logic and joins us every Tuesday here on Island Morning. It's coming up to 14 minutes before 8 o'clock. Yes, I needed a moment to realize it was Tuesday, and that means it's public service announcement Tuesday. If you've got a not-for-profit event coming up over the next short while, give us a call between 8:40 and 9 o'clock at 902-629-6461, and we'll chat about your upcoming not-for-profit event.
9: 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We look forward to welcoming you to our monastery. 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
0: 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It's 12 minutes away from 8 o'clock. If you have kids in your home, you know the pressure when it comes to smartphones. You probably heard one of these. Everyone has one. I need it for school. How will you get a hold of me? Oh, the guilt one, that works pretty good. Just over a year ago, we told you about the PEI chapter of Unplug Canada, an organization that encourages parents to fend off those requests for a smartphone for as long as possible, usually around 14 or 15 years old. Since then, even more evidence of the mental health harms of a life being lived online have come forward. And PEI parents are continuing to push to protect our youngest Islanders from online harm. Some are even going back to, wait for it, dial-up phones and phone books. Whitney Hooper and Kendra Doyle are two parents who are doing just that. Jennifer Gill is with the PEI chapter of Unplug Canada. We sat down in the studio to talk about how the group's efforts have been going.
11: Well, our boys are young. My son's only 6 and Kendra's a 7. So they're still pretty little in the whole smartphone conversation. But what we're trying to do is kind of get ahead of the question of, can we have a smartphone? Yeah. So we all decided that we would put landlines in our homes. And that's really part of an initiative that Unplug Canada has called Operation Landline, which suggests kind of getting away from smartphones and getting other forms of technology into your house that the kids can use. So we set up landlines. And in the last couple of weeks, our sons have been phoning each other and and learning to build some social skills that way.
0: Kendra, but there's an awareness there even at 7 years old.
12: Absolutely. Screen time's an issue even at 7 years old. Yeah. Whitney and I have a group, of a little friend group, that not only the children are friends, but the parents are really good friends too. And collectively as a group, we decided about a year ago that we were going to get ahead of this. We signed the Unplug Canada pledge collectively as a group, and then we moved towards the landlines.
0: And Whitney, this is not to say that you're sitting around, you know, with candles on at night. Or, like, I mean, you were in this racket. You were in cutting-edge broadcast technology and so on. And I'm curious about, you know, how do you explain to even a six-year-old, you can't have a phone right now?
11: Well, I think it's just one of those things where we talk about when you're older, when you're a teenager, sure. And I mean, he watches TV. We use the internet for things sometimes. Like we will watch a video from time to time or use it for educational resources. It doesn't mean that we're completely eliminating technology or the internet. What we don't want to do is give our children unfettered access to the internet in the palms of their hands and social media and things like that. So we look at the landlines as one tool that we have to help build communication skills, to let them feel some independence, to be able to reach out to their friends and be able to communicate without kind of, again, that unfiltered access to the internet.
0: Do you see this as taking a further step away from technology?
12: I hope so. Yeah. I think that there was a time that as parents, we genuinely did not understand the risks involved with too early adoption of smartphones and social media use.
0: It was the easiest babysitter
12: ever. Yeah. So now, though, we know, like, the research is much clearer, mm-hmm. as Jen mentioned. And I feel like there's slowly become kind of a mindset shift where now that we know better as parents, we can take steps to try and do better.
0: How far back did you have to go, Whitney, to explain what a phone was and how it worked?
11: Well, we're still kind of struggling with some concepts. My son came home yesterday and wanted to call one of his friends. He ran over to the phone and said, I'm going to call him. I said, I don't think we have his phone number. And he said, oh, I got it. It's 29. So we're still working on a couple of core concepts to learn how to use a phone, what a phone number is. It's even really cute just to hear them build those basic communication skills when they're talking to each other. You know, they're on the phone. They kind of look to us like, what do I do now? What do I ask? So they're learning how to make small talk, ask things like, what are you doing this weekend? Or are you going to play soccer this summer? The little conversations they're having, it's so cute, but it's also the foundation of building some really essential communication skills, right?
0: So some of these, they're called Tin Can. There's Phone Go. There's, mm-hmm. Tin Can doesn't really scream modern technology, but you plug this into a modern internet connection.
12: Correct.
0: Yeah, and what does it look like?
12: It's just a little adapter. You plug it into your Wi-Fi connection and into the phone, and it automatically works. I think the one that Whitney and I are using is $4 or $5 a month. Right. So it's very, very inexpensive in comparison to giving your child a smartphone as well.
0: Is it a rotary dial or anything? Or?
11: You know what? I actually do have a rotary dial, one that I want to hook up. But I don't have my jack for it, just because I think it's cool.
0: So yeah. Will old phones work with this new technology, this new box?
11: Yeah, I mean, some internet routers even have a landline capability, and you can just plug a jack right into the back of the internet router, and that's how it works. It's just an add-on to your basic Wi-Fi package.
0: So Jennifer, you know, this goes back to a set of skills that we've also lost with the introduction of modern, which is kids don't talk to each other anymore.
13: Yeah, and that's kind of what, like, this isn't about not wanting technology. It's just about, you know, this gives kids their childhood back. Like, they're not spending hours scrolling and being exposed to strangers online. There are other options for phones. Unfortunately, parents don't hear about them, and parents are in a super tough spot because, you know, when all of their friends have a smartphone, and when you look online or you go to any store that sells them, that's the only option right now.
0: How much longer do you think you can hold off?
13: We won't buy them a smartphone, like a typical smartphone. We won't. Like, when they're 18, if they can get their own, but right now, they're just...
0: So you're going to have to earn it phones. In your house.
13: But they're fine. Yeah, they're fine. It's not... I mean, I trust them. It's just... We can't trust who's online.
0: You trust them, but, you know, Kendra, every time we talk about, you know, smartphones... Here on our show, we're talking about the mental health harms.
12: Right? Absolutely.
0: How frightened are you as a parent of a 7-year-old about that?
12: Oh, it worries me for sure. It definitely does. My little guy, he's only 7 now, but their attraction towards screen time is a real thing. It's just their brains want it, right? And I just feel like the longer that we can wait, the longer that we can delay it. Whitney and I were having a conversation on our way in here as we both are on our smartphones for our work saying, we're about to go talk about smartphones. And I was like, that's the point. We just need to wait until they're developmentally ready for it. Right. And their brains just simply aren't ready for it until they're teenagers at the very least.
0: For many people who still have landlines or home phones, when it rings now, you tend to run away from it. Where we always used to run to it. Are you kids running to it now?
12: Running to it.
0: Yeah.
12: Can't wait. Can't wait to answer it. They're so excited. Yeah.
0: And you've had to teach phone etiquette, those sorts of
12: things? Absolutely. Yeah. The first time he called someone, he just kind of froze. And I said, sweetheart, like, ask how they're doing. Like, you know, and he had no idea what to do. But I'd say it probably took him a few days to really understand the concept of it. But now he loves it. He really enjoys it. It's part of his after-school routine. When he wakes up in the morning, he doesn't just want to call his friends. He wants to call his nanny and his poppy.
0: And how does this further, Jennifer, what you're attempting to do with Unplugged Canada and Unplugged PEI?
13: Honestly, we are trying to change the norm. It's not just something temporary. We do think that it's possible to get back to, you know, this is what we did years ago. It hasn't been that long. You know, it's probably the last 15 years where this is become prevalent, and that's when we see, like, the research that shows the mental health crisis that our youth are facing is, you know, around the time smartphones were in everyone's hands and social media.
0: If there was one thing that the government could do, like, right now, quickly to help your cause, what would it be?
13: I think just help amplify it. Like I said, there are so many different ways. Just even this Operation Landline resource, if, you know, we could get some support getting that out there, getting it up on, you know, there's so many digital screens around that you drive by, just get them put up in doctor's offices. That would be a huge support, because it's not just saying, parents, can you delay smartphones and sign the pledge? That's it. It's actually giving them something, you know, letting their kids have this fundamental skill and build a landline pod with their friends, and in turn protecting them from the harms that a smartphone brings.
0: Appreciate you all coming by. Thanks so much.
12: Thank you.
13: Thanks for having us.
0: An update there on Unplugged Canada and some new old technology that Whitney Hooper and Kendra Doyle are employing in their homes, allowing their kids to have landline phones. Jennifer Gill is with the PEI chapter of Unplugged Canada. If you missed part of this conversation, it'll be available later today on the CBC Listen app.

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Well, we'll get a little bit of rain that has been falling, and we are expecting to see the temperatures rise through the day today, getting into the mid-teens, as Tina will explain at our final half hour of Island Morning. You know, we have the Women's Institute roadside cleanup, but there's a lot of cleaning to do, even under the water. We'll hear what's going to happen near the Charlottetown Yacht Club next week as it gets a little bit of spring cleaning. We'll find out about some Islanders who are taking the plunge. Going to catch up with Billy McGuigan as well. Quite a week or two for the Summerside Western Capitals, right down to the Centennial Cup final on Sunday night. We'll catch up with Billy about what it meant to be in that championship game. That's coming up before 8:30 this morning.

0: Alex has news headlines to start this half hour of the show.
1: Hey, Mitch. Islanders looking for treatment of ear and sinus infections can soon look to their local pharmacist. The health minister made the announcement in the legislature last week. The hope is it will benefit patients and people who work in the healthcare system. And it's fire season, and officials are reminding Islanders to clean up anything that could catch a light. FireSmart Canada develops guidelines aimed at resilience to wildfires. The province is now doing some of that programming on its public properties, getting rid of combustible materials within 50 meters of structures. And a group on PEI is encouraging parents to fend off requests from their kids to get a smartphone. Unplugged Canada is a national parent-led group focused on improving youth mental health by encouraging families to delay giving kids those smartphones. Love those stories and more at 8:30.
0: And your CBC weather with Tina Simkin. Good morning, Tina.
2: Well, good morning to you. It's a very mild start to the day, but we also have a few showers, and there have been showers being reported on and off at the airport in Charlottetown, and I'm seeing the radar. It's indicating at least we have a few spotty showers across the island, in particular into parts of Kings County. So there will be some showers on and off throughout the day. I'll call it mostly cloudy, but there is a nice break in the cloud back to the west, so that means we will see some sunshine as well. But the general sky condition throughout the day, I'm going to call it mostly cloudy because that will be the average sky condition. But there will be times where we could break out in some full sunshine from time to time. Keeping the showers in the forecast, this air mass associated with this area of low pressure that is tracking to the north of New Brunswick and will pass by to our north as well, will keep the clouds at least in the forecast, as well as chances for showers. There's also a slight risk of an isolated thunderstorm. We've seen that across New Brunswick this morning, and I wouldn't rule that out later this afternoon, especially if we break out into a little bit more sunshine from time to time in areas that could trigger off a scattered shower, maybe even a thunderstorm this afternoon. I think on average, most are going to see a trace of rain today, but in thunderstorms, of course, we know they put down locally heavier amounts. So anywhere from 10 to perhaps up to 15 millimeters is possible should one of these thunderstorms form overhead. So just keep that in mind and keep your eyes on the skies today. High should reach around 20 degrees with the winds of the south to southwest, 20 at times gusting up to 40 kilometers per hour. And those winds really turn around a little bit later on this afternoon and become a little gusty. Tonight it stays mainly cloudy. There are chances for showers, fog patches developing as temperatures drop down to 10 degrees. And then tomorrow we feel the effects of this area of low pressure in the form of heat. Mostly cloudy by the after or the morning with a chance of showers, then a mix of sun and clouds in the afternoon with a high of around 25 degrees. It will be cooler along areas of the coast, especially where those southwesterly winds, 20 gusting up to 40 kilometers per hour, hit directly on the shoreline. So if you want to get some cool air tomorrow, you have to be around areas of the coast because 25, I don't think we've hit that so far this season, but
0: no.
2: We've been close, but 25. And then it cools down as we go into Friday because of this air mass that's coming in behind this area of low pressure. So this quick warm-up is going to be just that, a quick warm-up, and then a cooler air mass comes in on Thursday.
0: And I can't, heat warnings in Nova Scotia today, too.
2: Heat warnings through the Annapolis Valley, I know, with temperatures upper 20s to lower 30s tomorrow afternoon. And I think 30-degree temperatures won't be too far away from PEI tomorrow. Certainly parts of New Brunswick are going to experience that as well. So it just shows you that this air mass is very, very warm, unseasonably warm, when our daytime high should be around 16 degrees. So, yeah, here we go. We get a taste of summer, at least for a couple of days.
0: I'm glad you're back and brought the heat with you, Tina.
2: Oh, there you go. I wish I could keep it here. Not too hot, but, you know, feeling like summer. How about that?
0: Definitely. And an early taste won't hurt us at all.
2: And it won't. You could tell Michelle that I bought 2 rain barrels.
0: Oh,
2: so
0: yeah.
2: Hopefully she'll be proud of me.
0: Oh, good. I'm trying to update
2: She's
0: ours.
2: She's inspired me.
0: Yeah, ours are a little leaky. I got to update them. So.
2: Okay.
0: That's
2: but you
0: on
2: know
0: the
2: what?
0: List.
2: It's a good idea. Everybody's talking about droughts, and those are the things that we can personally do to help and to keep our gardens watered without, you know, pulling on the municipal water and things that are in the ground. So thanks for inspiring me. You can tell her that and pass that along.
0: I will do that for sure. And we'll talk again early tomorrow.
2: Sounds good.
0: Tina, with your CBC weather this morning, it's 16 minutes after 8 o'clock right now. And as Tina has mentioned, spring's here. It's arrived. Of course, you take that time to clean up your house in and around the home. Maybe you clean up your community, local ditches, you know, and into the woods a little bit. Some people are cleaning the local harbor as well. Not only what is above the waterline, but below. The waters near the Charlottetown Yacht Club, for instance, where the PEI Scuba Divers Group has been working, and we've talked about this, some work around the Northwest Rustica Wharf back in October. Well, now those cleanup efforts are coming into Charlottetown. Kelly Campbell's a dive master with PEI Scuba Divers, joins us this morning. Good morning to you.
3: Good morning.
0: Nice to see you again.
3: Thank you.
0: Tell us a little bit about why you chose the Charlottetown Yacht Club.
3: Well, we chose the Charlottetown Yacht Club for a couple of reasons. First off, we kind of wanted to, you know, start getting into the water early to do some cleanup. And the Yacht Club came into as an idea just because a lot of the wharves now with fishing season are working wharves. We don't want to be around, you know, with the boats. We don't want to be, you know, underfoot to anything like that when, you know, during fishing season. So we thought, where can we get in? And one of our divers had a connection to the Charlottetown Yacht Club and said, hey, I'll give them an ask. And we thought we would be able to get in there just before too many boats get in and they get busy for the year. So it's a great idea. It's just to get in and, you know, get in the water and
0: do you think it'll be rich for finding things under the water? I'm thinking like adjustable wrenches, sunglasses, those things.
3: Well, I would imagine definitely. I'm sure there's a couple of phones down there, a couple pairs of sunglasses and things like that. So definitely we'll probably find a couple of treasures as well as, you know, get some of that debris and stuff over the years, you know, things that have blown off the wharves, knocked over boats, things like that.
0: Just how big a piece of debris can you bring up, Kelly?
3: We can bring up mostly, I would say by weight, probably 50 pounds is what a diver can bring up using a lift bag. We can, you know, secure some rope, things like that, and bring it up. Other than that, you know, if we found something huge, we'd be able to mark it. Maybe if, you know, the yacht club, one of their cranes or one of their, you know, boat haulers could pull it out
0: for
3: us.
0: That's what I was going to ask, because you got the winch there, right?
3: Yes. If we found something big and we marked it, definitely we'd try to get it up for them.
0: And how important is this to do these cleanup dives in harbors around the island?
3: Definitely it's important. Like I say, there's a lot of debris in the harbors. Just, you know, safety-wise, even thinking some of the wharves and stuff where, you know, people are, you know, maybe not necessarily going for a swim, but, you know, people that are launching boats, things like that. Even when it comes up to storms, you know, some of that debris on the bottom.

0: You know, sometimes you do muck up the visibility a fair bit, so you're in a little bit of a haze sometimes when you're fanning the bottom. There's a lot of cool things, and I know there are some people that have done river cleanups. I'll mention in Halifax, Saltwater Sean has...
1: it's like a viral hit.
0: He's a viral hit, and he's gone around cleaning up debris and finding old cool bottles down. So that was kind of, or he was kind of originally the inspiration behind when we started this last year. So yeah, there's always the chance that you may find like an old cool bottle or something like that.
2: Are you going to bring like GoPros and stuff under the water? Do you guys do that?
0: We may try and bring a GoPro. If we can mount one, just we want to be able to keep our hands free, but it's definitely something we can probably try and rig up. I think people would be interested to see what's on the bottom.
2: What's the coolest thing you've found in the harbors here?
0: The coolest things, definitely, there's been some old cool bottles that we found, you know, lots of, actually, I joke and laugh when we were up in North Rustico. I'd always wanted to see a leatherback turtle in the water. And I did, though it was just one of the DFO posters saying, call us if you did. So I think it still counts.
2: It's a one-dimensional turtle.
0: Exactly.
2: Now, I understand other people are showing interest in joining this dive. So how can people participate?
0: Absolutely. If you're a certified diver, you're more than welcome to join us. If you want to come just help up on the dock, moving some of the garbage as well, you're more than welcome to join us. The more the merrier. If you just kind of want to come hang out and chat afterwards, that's great too. All the information you can find on our Facebook page at PEI Scuba Divers. And hopefully this is going to be the first of many this year.
2: Yeah, you do mention that on an online post saying more dives are coming. So have you targeted other harbors yet?
0: We've discussed a couple of spots. Again, we'll wait till fishing season's done to reach you know, more of the commercial wharves and stuff like that. But we are potentially looking at maybe doing an area around Georgetown on the 13th, 14th of June. We haven't nailed down exactly where yet, but as we do, we'll post everything up and we'll invite everybody to join us.
2: And as you say, you want people who are already PADI certified. So if I want to learn to scuba dive, is your club helpful with that as well?
0: Yes, you can. There is a dive shop, Divers Quarters, that can put you through a diving course. And then once you get your course, our group is, we invite anybody from, you know, your first dive to thousands of dives. You're more than welcome to come out. We just get out, we dive, we explore around, work on our skills. So if anybody's new or anybody wants to get back into it, they're more than welcome to come on out and we'll go for a dive and we'll get everybody in the water that we can.
2: Appreciate you joining us this morning.
0: Perfect. Thank you so much.
2: Kelly Campbell, local dive master, participating in a cleanup dive at the Charlottetown Yacht Club on Monday. Have you set a time yet?
0: 6 o'clock.
2: 6 o'clock. Okay. So you can stop down and be part of that at the Charlottetown Yacht Club. 22 minutes after 8 o'clock.
3: I'm Nicola McLeod. Coming up Tuesday on Main Street, we're talking about history, how it's archived, and why 2S LGBTQ plus stories may be missing from that history. We'll talk to a group working to change that as they travel across the country, and Music PEI stops by to talk about the upcoming Canadian Song Conference here in Charlottetown. That's all ahead on the next edition of Main Street.
2: Just have a quick note here. Mr. Mitchell's bus to École François Biot is running 30 minutes late this morning. So that is the Mr. Mitchell's bus to École François Biot is running 30 minutes late this morning. So you'll want to pay attention to that. It's 23 minutes after 8 o'clock. 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Came up a little short to Niverville Nighthawks, 4-1 in the finals, but what a great week or two for hockey in Summerside. Billy McGuigan is the head coach, general manager of the Summerside Western Capitals, joins us on Zoom. Billy, nice to see you.
4: Good to see you, Mitch. How you doing?
2: I'm doing well. Pretty good 2 weeks, hey?
4: Yeah, a disappointing end to it, but certainly the city and the organization committee and the Summerside Capitals are pretty, you know, had a pretty good couple weeks.
2: What did it mean to get into that championship game, given the caliber of hockey?
4: Yeah, I mean, obviously it's pretty special. You get a chance to play for a national championship on the last day. I mean, the end goal of a tournament like that is

0: You know, you start the process in September. Unfortunately, we didn't find out about the Centennial Cup host until late September. So, you know, we were really behind the eight ball as far as it went recruiting process and you know, things like that. So trying to put a team together throughout the season and took a lot of work and a lot of adversity was thrown at us. And, you know, we just kind of stayed the course. And, you know, to get there in the final day was pretty rewarding. But at the end of the day, you want to win it. And, you know, to finish second at the Nationals is, you know, two of 116 teams. So, you know, I guess we're in the 2% club, but we were hoping to get to the 1% club.
1: But as you say, this is like, and you know, you think about the shout outs you got from Ron and the gang on hockey night over the weekend and stuff. Like, this is one of the more competitive leagues, this junior A level, because as you say, every community seems to have a team.
0: Yeah, it's small town Canada. Junior A hockey across Canada has, you know, epitomizes the, you know, small town Canadian hockey and small town Canadian cities. It's amazing the teams that come. And, you know, this year, you know, I've been to the Centennial Cup three times, and this was, you know, I think the most parity I've ever seen. Every team, every league was competitive. It was the most competitive Centennial Cup I've ever been at or have ever witnessed.
1: And as you say, like, you know the league pretty well because, I mean, Billy, you've been in and around this junior A level for about 20 years or so. I mean, this is not the billionaire's playground that the Q's becoming and so on.
0: No, not so much, but they are becoming bigger and bigger businesses all the time. Like, every you know, team is a business, and, you know, there's lots of expenses and lots of travel, and, you know, the cost of hockey now is through the roof, so it's a big business, just like the Quebec League, maybe not to that extent, but, you know, all teams are in a business mindset, and they're, you know, the bottom line is always very important.
1: And will this help the bottom line, having hosted and been there right at the end, as you say?
0: I don't know if it helps the bottom line of the Summerside Capitals. I think the 2-game 7 series as we head in the playoffs would definitely help, but the Centennial Cup is more of a city ran, you know, organization, and I think they're the ones that kind of flip the bill, and we play, and it kind of was on our own expenses for the most part. But it's, so I guess it's not a moneymaker for the Summerside Capitals, but certainly a great experience for the players, the staff, and, you know, everyone involved. I mean, 10 days at the Centennial Cup, it was as good as run tournament as I've ever been at, and, you know, speaks volumes for the people here in the city of Summerside, and Tanner Duran and his team and the work they did. It was just an exceptional event, and teams coming from all over the place where I knew coaches or, you know, presidents of the league and coordinators and trainers. Like, there was all kinds of people that I had met in my hockey journey, and, you know, they were so impressed with the facilities, the way the organization was run, the way the event come off, and, you know, the caliber of hockey. It was an exceptional 10 days for Summerside.
1: And as you say, you got the hosting of this very late in the season, and usually it's pretty tough to recruit in October, but going forward, what does this mean as far as, you know, a recruiting tool for the Caps?
0: Yeah, I think it speaks volume for the organization in the city. I mean, if you come into this rink and you're a young player, 18 years old, and have hockey aspirations, and you see this facility, the crowds, the fans, the support that we got, I mean, obviously it's great for recruiting. And, you know, there was 10 teams here, and all those kids and players and staff got to see the facilities and got to see the rink, and, you know, got to be part of the Summerside community. So I think it's a very good recruiting tool for the following years to come.
1: You know, as I mentioned, I think this is year 20 for you, 21?
0: That's somewhere around there, I think. Right around there. I mean, I coached midget in Bantam and then get into junior and coached in Charlottetown until the Abbeys folded. And then I went to Mary Machine of Brunswick for 3 years and ended up back in Summerside for two, got the job here. And then I went to Regina, Saskatchewan for a year and then returned back to Summerside midway through that next year and been here ever since.
1: Yeah, so, and as you say, you've sort of coached at that major junior level, but you've got a real soft spot for junior A. What is it about this level of hockey?
0: Well, I think it's Summerside in general and the people that you work with. It's, you know, I love living here. It's somewhere we want to raise a family, and we did that, and we're doing that still. You know, Pat McKeever and the staff here, you know, are awesome, and it's just, it's a great place to be, and the facilities are phenomenal. And it's just, there's just, I think it's the people who you get surrounded by and you want to be with. And that's kind of the end result of being in a place with longevity and being here so long.
1: You'll have you'll have your exit interviews and so on with the players. What message do you have for the team?
0: I think just pride at the end of the day, just very happy with the way they competed over the last, playoffs. And then the Centennial Cup. I mean, this team kind of was bits and pieces all throughout the season and trades and changes. And, come January 10th, we had some struggles down the stretch and, weren't sure how we were going to compete in the playoffs. And, we came back from 3-2 against Amherst and tied the series and then won the series at home in a game seven. And then we were down 3-1 to Truro and battled back and tied that series and then lost, in a 3-2 burner in game seven. And then, fast forward to the Centennial Cup, 18 days off, trying to prepare. And then to show up the Centennial Cup and make it to the finals is pretty, it's pretty rewarding and pretty proud of these guys.
1: Have a good summer, Billy.
0: Thank you.
1: Billy McGuigan, head coach and assistant general manager of the Summerside Western Capitals, chatting with us a little bit about that great season for the Caps and, of course, the opportunity to host in fine style the Centennial Cup. It's 8:30, time for the CBC News.
2: This is CBC News. It's 10 degrees in Harrington and 13 degrees in Maple Plains. Good morning, I'm Alex McIsaac. The provincial government plans to add treatment of ear and sinus infections to the growing scope of practice for pharmacists on PEI. Officials say they're taking stress off emergency rooms. Cody McKay reports.
3: Islanders looking for treatment for ear and sinus infections can soon look to their local pharmacy, as the province is working to give pharmacists on PEI the ability to treat even more. Aaron McKenzie is the executive director of the PEI Pharmacy Association.
4: This is somewhere where pharmacists have been shown to be able to make a real impact on, the lives of people who are trying to get their child's ear infection treated in a timely fashion.
3: Pharmacists can already assess and treat other ailments through PEI's Pharmacy Plus program. Just in this past winter, strep throat testing and treatment was also added to their workload. Health Minister Corey Deagle says it all helps.
5: It's badly needed on a strained system, and I think the evidence shows that. Anyone that's in a, in an ER waiting to see an ER doctor or waiting to see their primary care provider, I think that this is a big step in the right direction.
3: The Pharmacy Association says allowing them to do more of the things they're trained to do will help with recruitment. Deagle says the hope is to have this in place sometime this summer. Cody McKay, CBC News, Charlottetown.
2: PEI farm groups are calling for a designated farm rate for electricity. They also want to keep the reduced rate that farms have been paying as part of Maritime Electric's second block. The Island Regulatory and Appeals Commission ruled last month that the second block will be phased out over the next 4 years. The agency says it wants more information from Maritime Electric about the idea of a farm rate before making a final decision. Donald Killorn is executive director of the PEI Federation of Agriculture.
6: We used specific data from farms on Prince Edward Island and showed clearly that farms use electricity at times when there's not great demand, and that this elimination would unquestionably result in unfair prices for Prince Edward Island farmers. I think it's appropriate for Maritime Electric to provide island agriculture with a farm rate, and I think that's perhaps the only way that we can ensure farmers pay a fair rate for electricity.
2: IRAC has asked Maritime Electric to file more information, including a draft farm rate, within 6 months. The company says it will comply with that request. And elsewhere in the region, New Brunswick's court system has started using a new tool, first used in Nova Scotia, that is designed to make sentencing more fair for people of African descent. Impact of Race and Culture Assessments are specialized reports for judges to consider before they deliver sentences. Halifax-based social worker Robert Wright pioneered the report.
7: The Impact of Race and Culture Assessment helps judges figure out how to more properly sentence people of African descent. Some people think that Impact of Race and Culture Assessments are designed to give people a race-based discount, and that's not the case. It's really about crafting a more appropriate sentence given the history of systemic racism.
2: Wright says the reports help fill in gaps in information available to judges before sentencing. They're designed to help reduce overrepresentation of black people in the justice system. The federal government funds the assessments through the New Brunswick Legal Aid Services. And finally, a group on PEI is encouraging parents to fend off requests from their kids to get a smartphone. Unplugged Canada is a national parent-led group focused on improving youth mental health by encouraging families to delay giving kids those smartphones. Nearly 10,000 people have already signed their online pledge to delay giving smartphones until at least 14 years old. Whitney Hooper is one of a growing number of PEI parents who've installed landlines so their kids can stay in touch without a smartphone.
8: What we're trying to do is kind of get ahead of the question of, can we have a smartphone? Yeah. So we all decided that we would put landlines in our homes. And that's really part of an initiative that Unplug Canada has called Operation Landline, which suggests kind of getting away from smartphones and getting other forms of technology into your house that the kids can use.
2: Hooper says there were a few growing pains to start. She says her six-year-old froze the first time he made a call because he didn't know what to say. But she says he's learning basic communication skills and how to create small talk all on a landline. And that is the latest from CBC News. You can follow updates throughout the day at our website, cbc.ca/PEI.
1: 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We're going to be here for about the next 30 minutes or so. Your island forecast is calling for rain through the early part of the day today, but here the sun has arrived, I think, a bit earlier than expected, with the chance of a shower remaining into the afternoon as we get up to that high of 20 degrees. Southwesterly winds gusting at 40. Mainly cloudy with a chance of showers tonight. Some fog patches develop overnight as we drop back to 10. And then that blast of warm air that has brought a heat warning to central Nova Scotia in through the Annapolis Valley is going to hit us. That warm air is going to park itself over PEI tomorrow with a mixture of sun, clouds, and a high of 25 and a southwesterly wind at 40 kilometers an hour. Right now, we have a temperature with the clouds of 12 degrees in Charlottetown, 13 in Summerside with the south-southeast winds throughout. Thanks for listening to Island Morning for this Tuesday. Thank you for joining us. Just a reminder that Mr. Mitchell's bus to it, called Francois Biette, is running 30 minutes late this morning. We'll talk tomorrow just before 6 o'clock.

0: Historically, people have assumed zoos are for education, for entertainment, but actually the zoos today are so much more than that.
1: It has been a long weekend for much of this country, an unofficial start to the summer, and for many families, it may have meant a trip to the local zoo. In 30 minutes, how zoos are changing from allowing you to watch vets treating the animals, rethinking whether it's right to keep elephants in captivity, to asking whether we can still justify the existence of zoos at all. Also this morning, Canadians are spending less time with their friends, according to Stats Canada. Coming up, the importance of friend groups and why putting in the work to keep your friends close is worth it, especially as you get older. And later,
2: the Westminster, it's just one of those places where you just never know what's going to happen in there. It's always full of colorful characters, and it's like a living room to some people, actually.
1: It was a landmark in Dawson City, the Westminster Hotel, known to locals and those who passed through as the Pit, burned to the ground this weekend. The art on the walls of the legendary Yukon Bar told a story that stretched back to the Gold Rush era. In an hour, remembering a great piece of Northern Canadian history. But we begin outside in the spring weather, keeping an eye out for ticks. Good morning, I'm Matt Galloway, and this is The Current. Maybe you went to a barbecue this long weekend, had a nice steak or a hamburger or a couple of hot dogs. Well, not Dean Cecil. Anything that he's barbecuing these days is vegetarian. A few years ago, he kept getting hives.
3: We finally figured out that it was from eating beef or a hamburger.
1: Turned out he was allergic to meat, and that came from a tick.
3: I pulled the tick off of me, and it was a light brown tick with a white dot on its back.
1: That would have been the Lone Star tick. They have been in the United States, where Dean Cecil lives, for a while now. And a bite from one can cause you to develop a severe allergy to meat called alpha-gal syndrome. The U.S. Centers for Disease Control estimates that since 2010, upwards of 450,000 Americans may have developed that syndrome. In places like Martha's Vineyard, off the coast of Massachusetts, so many people have alpha-gal that restaurants there even have an alpha-gal-friendly menu. There have been some sightings of that Lone Star tick in Canada, but the species isn't considered established here yet. There are already 40 different types of ticks in Canada, including the black-legged tick or the deer tick, which carries the bacteria that can cause Lyme disease. And now scientists are warning that more pathogen-carrying ticks, including that Lone Star tick, are moving northward. In a moment, we'll talk to a scientist in charge of a new tick research facility in Nova Scotia. But first, I'm joined by Patty O'Brien Carrier. She lives in Harpswell, Maine, and was bitten by a Lone Star tick nearly 9 years ago and developed that alpha-gal syndrome. Patty, good morning.
4: Good morning.
1: How did you figure out that you had this allergy to red meat?
4: Well, I was gardening, as I frequently have done and continue to garden. And I had a pair of shorts on and a tank top and flip-flops. And all of a sudden, I felt this bite on my chest, sort of by my collarbone. And I reached up and I pulled it off. It was a bit of a tug, but I pulled the bug off. And I looked at it and I thought, oh, it looked to me initially as if it was about the size of a small ladybug, bigger than a regular tick. And I've seen plenty of ticks. And it had a hard-backed shell like a ladybug. And it had a funny little dot on the back of it, kind of like a little white mark. So I pulled the thing off and I went in the house and I'm sure I said some dreadful words and I flushed it down the toilet. And my husband came home a few hours later and Paul is a physician. I said, sweetie, I was bitten by something. He said, it was probably a tick. And I said, well, it's still in me. And he felt around. He said, no, Patty, it's not. Just keep rubbing. I said, okay. So 2 days went by and I still was bothered by the place that this thing had bitten me. And so Paul put me on doxycycline, which is the drug you take to prevent Lyme. Mm. And it still continued to be annoying, the spot. And I kept rubbing. And anyway, 3 months went by and we were in Baltimore visiting our daughter. And we went out for dinner. We came back to the hotel. And Paul was so excited because the Bruins hockey game was going to be on. And I brushed my teeth and said goodnight and went to bed. I woke up about midnight and I was covered with hives and I'd never had a hive in my life that I can recall. And it was itching and I was hot and sweaty. And I woke him up and I said, something's very wrong. And he said, oh my God. He said, do you have your EpiPen with you? And I actually did have an EpiPen. I had been bitten 10 years earlier by a swarm of bees and my doctor recommended I carry an EpiPen just as a precaution. So he plunked the EpiPen into my thigh, and we called the ambulance, and off we went in the middle of the night in downtown Baltimore to the hospital with the sirens blaring. It was quite an event. In any event, I spent about 3 hours in the ER trying to calm me down, and they kept saying, did she have peanuts? No. Did she have fish? Yes, of course. We're in Baltimore. Of course you have fish. And we eat fish all the time. I live on the coast of Maine. So we came home, had no idea what was going on at all. And 3 months went by. And then during that 3 month period, I continued to eat normally. And I had a second reaction 3 months later. And this time, Paul said, this is crazy. We had to do a complete workup on allergies, which is not a fun process. But after a few hours of testing everything from mice to dirts to green to whatever, they took blood from my arm and sent it off to the Mayo Clinic. And they called me about a week later and said, we're sorry to tell you, Patty, but you were bitten by a Lone Star tick and you may never again eat mammal. And I said, you're going to have to say that again because I'm not quite taking this all in. It was pretty shocking.
5: What was your reaction when they said you may not be able to eat animals again?
4: They said, yeah, they were pretty emphatic. You may not eat mammal again. And I was like, well, wait a minute, that's four legs. I gotta kind of do the math. I said, are you kidding me? I was cooking actually a roast in the oven. I had a bottle of red wine I just uncorked for dinner. And it was snowing. It was February. It was a gorgeous night. And Paul walked in. I was crying. I'm like, oh, my gosh. So he called CDC, which is the Center for Disease Control in Atlanta, where there's a special phone number that doctors can call. And, you know, I couldn't call. But he called, spoke to someone at length and got off the phone. He said, sweetie, you can never again eat mammal. And I went, what? It was just very incredibly life-changing, as you can only imagine.
5: They said that your doctor said that you were the third Lone Star tick case in all of Maine. Is that right?
4: That's correct. I was number three. Mm-hmm.
5: How common is it now?
4: Well, we're way over a couple hundred now. I was there the other day, actually. My blood is taken every 6 months, and they send it off to Maine. And so after about a year, I got the go-ahead to eat goat, which was sort of surprising because there's not a lot of goat in my grocery store. I've had goat when we've been to Europe before, but I was not excited about that at all. And then little by little, my body was building up antibodies toward this nasty alpha gal. But it changes your life. It changes my family's life. Because if I'm coming over to your house for dinner and you're serving some wonderful homemade soup, I have to say, now is it beef broth or is it chicken broth or is it vegetable? Because I can't eat it if it's beef broth. And it's just a terrible thing to not ever be able to eat. I would say, all I want for Christmas is a hamburger.
5: The reaction can be really strong. Like it's an anaphylactic reaction, right?
4: Yeah, it's unbelievable. Yeah, like lights out. Mm-hmm. Can kill you.
5: And what about aside from eating? I mean, Maine is a beautiful state and people spend a lot of time outdoors as you do. You talked about gardening and stuff as well. What has that meant for your life in terms of being outside?
4: Well, the first thing I had to do was learn all about the alpha gal and the tick. And I worked with the University of Maine to figure out what was going on. And they said, basically, Patty, you have to protect yourself from this tick. So I continue to garden as I will garden today, but I have to dress like a war zone out there. And it truly is a war zone for me.
5: What does that mean?
4: I cannot have any exposed skin. So I wear socks over my long pants and I wear gloves. I wear a bandana around my scarf. I wear a neck. I wear a hat. And I also spray myself with all kinds of different things. Permethrin is the most popular, most prevalent. You can buy that anywhere. And the tick will actually jump off of you if you've got Permethrin on you. But you have to be very, very careful and very cautious. And it's just a nasty thing. And the thing with Lone Star is you may have been bitten by this tick, but you don't know that you have because the reaction time is 4 to 6 hours after ingesting mammal. Mm. So it's not like a peanut allergy, which happens immediately. It's a long time developing. And then you may wake up in the middle of the night and say, oh, I've got an upset stomach or I've got hives or whatever. But mine is all of the above. And then it goes into anaphylactic. Very scary.
5: Now you're a tick activist, right?
4: I'm an activist. Yes, I speak. I speak to all the garden clubs. I speak to the church groups. I speak to anybody who will listen to me about this nasty tick and the importance of our protecting ourselves. There's so many tick-borne illnesses and everybody knows about Lyme. People see me in the grocery store and they say, Patty, how do you feel? And I said, I feel great. I feel fine as long as I don't eat any mammal.
5: Now, do you have a word of advice for us up here in Canada? The Lone Star tick could be heading north.
4: I think it is heading north, unfortunately. And I think that the tick that got me probably came on the back of a bird because it's quite prevalent down south in the Carolinas. And it's a long ways from the Carolinas to Maine. But I think for Canadians and for all of us, just please be very cautious and do a tick check when you come in the house. Be sure and take off your clothing and be sure you've removed all the ticks. And the Lone Star tick, unfortunately, is what they call a host-seeking tick, meaning that it may jump onto your clothing and it's going to scurry around until it's got the host, which is skin. Mm-hmm. So if you can cover your skin and you can be very cautious about checking, you're going to be okay.
5: Just the last thing, you're starting to slowly reintroduce red meat into your diet, right?
4: I am. It's just crazy. I have cautiously started to eat a little bit of meat. Of course, my husband is right next to me and I have my EpiPen and Benadryl right there just if I need it. So it's been pretty exciting, but it's still kind of scary.
5: What was the first bite of meat that you had?
4: I had a beef of steak and mushrooms and a glass of red wine.
5: And how was it?
4: It was wonderful. I was like, oh my gosh, I really miss this. Yeah.
5: Patty, it's good to talk to you about this. I'm glad that you were able to have that little bite of steak and the mushrooms and the glass of red wine too. And it's a cautionary tale for a lot of us. Thanks for talking to us.
4: You're very welcome. Thank you. Take care.
5: And you. Bye-bye.
4: Bye.
5: Patty O'Brien Carrier lives in Harpswell, Maine. She was bitten, as you heard, by a Lone Star tick and developed a severe allergy to meat. Now, normally we think of tick season as being in warmer months, but in southwestern Ontario, there is new guidance from the Wellington Dufferin Guelph Public Health Office. People in that part of the country are being told to check themselves for ticks, even when it's cold. Dr. Nicola Mercer is the medical officer of health for that region.
6: If you are outside and the temperature is over 0 degrees and you're in an environment where there is twigs, grass, brush, leaves, where they could touch you and over 0 degrees, then yes, you could come in contact with a tick. And it is important that you now know that so you can actually do a tick check when you come inside every time.
5: Nicoletta Faraone is an associate professor of biochemistry at Acadia University, also director of the new Canadian Tick Research and Innovation Center. She's in Wolfville, Nova Scotia. Nicoletta, good morning to you.
7: Good morning, Matt.
5: A tick check every time you come inside from outside. I think a lot of people would be surprised by that. Again, thinking that this is just something that you need to do if you're out, you know, hiking through the forest in the warmer months.
7: Well, it's really important to do that, and not just the tick check when you come back from your hike and your outdoors activity, but also wearing repellents or wearing the right clothing and be aware that ticks out there. So it's the way how we can protect ourselves against tick bite.
5: Let's talk about this Lone Star tick. I think a lot of people would be wondering about that tick after hearing Patty's story. How mm-hmm. prevalent is the Lone Star tick in Canada?
7: So we don't have an established population of Lone Star tick, and I would say we don't have it yet. So what we have been observing, and this is from the several studies on the surveillance program, that the geographic range of the Lone Star tick has expanded from the southeast of the United States northward. And this has been happening during the 20th centuries. And recently, the population of these ticks had been reported to be also present close to the Canadian border. Mm. And it's been detected in Ontario and Alberta, Saskatchewan, and so on. Now, the number of these Lone Star ticks that have been reported, and this is through passive surveillance, is been relatively low compared to the blackleg ticks and the American dog ticks that have been submitted. So we are not there yet, but considering, you know, the changing temperature patterns with the climate change, this may influence the tick life cycle and then permit the northward range expansion of this tick species in the Northern Hemisphere.
5: Do you inevitably develop that alpha-gal syndrome, the allergy to red meat? Or as we heard from Patty, you can't eat mammal if you are bitten mm-hmm. by the North Star tick?
7: Well, the some people develop this allergy from the very first bite. Other people need to be exposed on multiple bites. And this is quite interesting because the alpha-gal syndrome has been strongly associated to the Lone Star tick. And people that have been diagnosed with the alpha-gal syndrome usually are in the same geographic zone of the presence of the Lone Star tick. But this is a very interesting area of research, and there is more evidence connecting the tick bite, the Lone Star bite that transmit this molecule, which is basically a sugar that is present in the tick saliva, that once it's introduced in the human body will trigger the production of antibody. And when the person consume mammalian product, which is red meat, as well as also dairy product or gelatin or, for example, drugs and medication, they have gelatin, they trigger basically the allergic reaction.
1: Is it only a matter of time before that tick finds presence here in this country, given what you were saying about climate change and the nature of a warming planet?
7: Well, it's hard to say because, as I said, modeling of this tick expansion related to climate change, they can predict establishment of tick population in the next decades. The problem is that the tick currently cannot survive over the winter because it's not used to the Canadian climate, the Canadian winter. However, this type of tick likes very much the same type of environment that we find the black leg tick, so deciduous forest, so technically the environment that we have in Canada, it's suitable for this tick to establish, but not yet.
1: What have we seen in terms of an increase in Lyme disease in this country? Mm-hmm. You mentioned the black-legged tick or the deer tick, and I think a lot of people are familiar with that, and that's the one that they're checking themselves for. What have we seen? Has Lyme disease really shot up in this country?
7: Well, the Lyme disease cases are on the rise related to the exposure of people of tick bite and the black leg tick. Now, there is better understanding from the public. There is a better information. People are more aware and they know how to protect themselves. So I would say that there is an improvement in the protection, and also the fact that the people know better how to reach out for proper treatment. So hopefully the cases of Lyme disease will decline and we won't have the problems that we have experienced in the past years.
1: What are you seeing in Nova Scotia? I spent a lot of time out there in that part of the country. And if you go out, you are warned by people to do a tick check when you come back. People are very interested on the South Shore and elsewhere. What are you seeing there?
7: Yes. Yeah, so people, like I said, there is a better understanding, and also the Nova Scotia Health really did a great job in promoting tick check and describing on their website what it's important to do, what are the precautions to take for themselves, as well also for your pets. And this is, I refer to veterinarians that can properly advise pet owners how to protect dogs and cats for ticks, because of course they can be accidentally bringing ticks into the household, so we can be exposed of a tick bite by them.
1: But my dog is able to take a medication. I mean, I can give him something every few months that if the tick bites him, the tick dies. What? We don't have anything like that for humans, right?
7: No. Currently, there are vaccines on their way, specifically for Lyme disease, and they've been produced by Pfizer and Valneva, if I recall correctly, and they are on the clinical trial stage 3. So, if everything goes well and they are going to be FDA approved, a vaccine for Lyme disease can be on the market. However, this can be not really a complete solution because ticks carry multiple diseases, and multiple pathogens. So having a vaccine that target only one bacterium might not be really resolving the problems. What we can do instead, it's avoiding a tick bite altogether and wearing the right repellents.
1: Can you almost out of time, tell us what we should be thinking about in terms of repelling those ticks? Because it can be spray, but there's other things as well, right?
7: So there are different ways that we can avoid tick contact, and there are repellents product on the market. They are synthetic based on DEET that they were fine, or you have more natural alternatives, and these are essential oil based repellents. Something that I heard Patsy mention using permethrin, and permethrin product which are not present in Canada, especially permethrin based fabric spray product, they are used and considered as a repellent. Mm. But unfortunately, their mode of action is completely different, and they act more as a neurotoxin. So they kill the pest that is in contact with the treatment. So the tick or the mosquitoes needs to land on the treated area in order to die, or to not correctly say repelled, but you know. Yeah,
5: But the bottom advice, I have to let you go, but the kind of, I guess, this bottom line is, if you're out, do a tick check when you come back in.
7: Yes, definitely, because even wearing repellent cannot 100% protect you. So there are multiple action that needs to be taken for avoiding tick bite.
5: Nicoletta, good to talk to you about this. Thank you very much.
7: Thank you.
5: Nicoletta Faraone is an associate professor of biochemistry at Acadia University, also director of the Canadian Tick Research and Innovation Center. She was in Wolfville, Nova Scotia. If you have experience in the outdoors with the tick, you can let us know. This is a sign of our times in many ways. People want to be outside. The weather's getting warmer, but something to be aware of. Email us, thecurrent@cbc.ca. Your CBC News is next. Then we're going to take a trip to the zoo. The zoo is changing. We're going to talk about what that means and what a good zoo looks like, and if that's possible. It's coming up in 6 minutes on The Current.
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13: Behind big music stars Canadians love, people like Michael Bublé, Anne Murray, Bachman-Turner Overdrive, Jan Arden, Bryan Adams, there's the legendary manager Bruce Allen. Well, he's finally getting his laurels, and we're putting him under the spotlight to tell his story.
14: This is CBC News. It's 12 degrees and mainly cloudy in Charlottetown. Good morning, I'm Alex MacIsaac. U.S. President Donald Trump is calling off a planned attack on Iran after warning the clock was ticking. Trump says negotiations are now showing promise after hearing from leaders of Qatar, Saudi Arabia, and the United Arab Emirates. The U.S. military was set to launch its new round of strikes on Iran today. Cameron McIntosh has more from Jerusalem.
15: Well, thank you very much. It's great to be here.
16: Members of his cabinet applauding. U.S. President Donald Trump last night said today was going to be the day.
15: We were getting ready to do a very major attack.
16: Then said leaders of three Gulf states convinced him to give negotiations one last chance.
15: I'd put it off for a little while, hopefully maybe forever.
16: Trump says an Iranian proposal mediated by Pakistan to reopen the Strait of Hormuz in exchange for the U.S. lifting sanctions and unfreezing assets shows promise, while also suggesting Iran is willing to negotiate over its enriched uranium.
15: And if we can do that where there's no nuclear weapon going into the hands of Iran, I think, and if they're satisfied, we will be probably satisfied also.
16: The entire Middle East was nervously bracing as Trump's war threats grew louder. But for Trump, the war is also unpopular at home. These negotiations, a possible off-ramp. Cameron McIntosh, CBC News, Jerusalem.
14: The number of deaths linked to the Ebola outbreak in the Democratic Republic of Congo is rising rapidly. The World Health Organization says there are now 130 suspected deaths and 500 presumed cases of the virus. Health officials warn those numbers will climb because the virus is now spreading in densely populated cities. Crystal Gomancing has more.
17: 2 days ago, the head of the World Health Organization, Tedros Adhanom Ghebreyesus, declared the Ebola outbreak a public health threat of international concern. Today,
18: I'm deeply concerned about the scale and speed of the epidemic.
17: The Bundibugyo variant of the virus first appeared in the Democratic Republic of Congo. After a case was detected in neighboring Uganda, Rwanda shut its borders with the DRC, hoping to stop infected people from entering the country.
19: There are lots of implications.
17: Dr. Tom Friedren is a former director of the U.S. Centers for Disease Control.
19: This is a severe and potentially devastating outbreak. And until the outbreak is over in Africa, it will not be all clear everywhere.
17: There is no vaccine for this strain of Ebola. Crystal Gomancing, CBC News, London.
14: Meanwhile, in this province, the provincial government plans to add treatment of ear and sinus infections to the growing scope of practice for pharmacists on PEI. Officials say they're taking stress off emergency rooms. Cody McKay reports.
20: Islanders looking for treatment for ear and sinus infections can soon look to their local pharmacy, as the province is working to give pharmacists on PEI the ability to treat even more. Aaron McKenzie is the executive director of the PEI Pharmacy Association.
21: This is somewhere where pharmacists have been shown to be able to make a real impact on, you know, the lives of people who are trying to get their child's ear infection treated in a timely fashion.
20: Pharmacists can already assess and treat other ailments through PEI's Pharmacy Plus program. Just in this past winter, strep throat testing and treatment was also added to their workload. Health Minister Corey Deagle says it all helps.
22: It's badly needed on a strained system, and I think the evidence shows that. Anyone that's in a, you know, in an ER waiting to see an ER doctor or waiting to see their primary care provider, I think that this is a big step in the right direction.
20: The Pharmacy Association says allowing them to do more of the things they're trained to do will help with recruitment. Deagle says the hope is to have this in place sometime this summer. Cody McKay, CBC News, Charlottetown.
14: And now a look at the island weather forecast from CBC meteorologist Tina Simpkin. Mainly cloudy with a chance of showers today. A risk of thunder showers this morning. A high of 20 degrees, cooler around 12 degrees along parts of the coast, and a UV index of 6 or high. Tonight, mainly cloudy with a 60% chance of showers this evening. Fog patches developing and a low of 10 degrees. Wednesday, a mix of sun and clouds, a 30% chance of showers in the morning and afternoon. Fog clearing out, wind around 20 to 40 kilometers an hour. A high of 25, except 18 along parts of the coast. Now with the Humidex, that 25, feeling closer to 30. There's also a very high UV tomorrow.
1: Hello, I'm Matt Galloway, and you're listening to The Current. Someday soon, if you visit the London Zoo, you will be able to watch the vets treat the animals. The public will be able to see everything from Galapagos tortoises being weighed to ultrasounds on pregnant aardvarks to postmortems on dead porpoises. London Zoo vet Stefan Severimutu showed the BBC the type of checkup on a baby penguin that people might witness.
23: So, what we are looking for is to see if the penguin is growing and as it should be and in good health as far as we can tell. So, is the penguin bright and alert and active? Yes. We want to have a look at his little belly. Shouldn't be super full, but it should have a bit of fill to it, and that tells me that the parents have been feeding it well. So this is quite nice.
1: The zoo says the new hospital will help it showcase its conservation work. The CEO, Catherine England, told the BBC it fits into the zoo's mission to advance scientific research.
24: So what does that mean in practice? It means that actually if our vet team are doing a health check on a tortoise or on a species of monkey of some sort, or even a lion or a tiger, or if they're doing a post-mortem, sadly, because a porpoise has been washed up in the Thames, the general public will be able to observe that and interact with the teams and interact with specialists to really understand what's going on.
1: What the London Zoo is doing is just one example of zoos worldwide trying to stay relevant and keep the public engaged. Here in Canada, people have witnessed the stranding of the beluga whales and dolphins in the now shuttered theme park Marineland, which has sparked further debate of the question around whether keeping animals in captivity is actually justified. What does a good zoo look like in 2026? Sarah Spooner has thought a lot about that question. She's an independent zoo consultant who has helped develop a new model for zoos. Sarah, good morning.
0: Good morning.
1: What is, as you understand it, the value in the London Zoo creating a hospital where we can watch vets treat animals?
0: Well, I think it's incredibly important today because it shows how zoos are moving with the times. They're recognizing the need to keep finding new ways of engaging with the public and to showcase all of the scientific research and the conservation work that zoos and aquariums do globally.
1: What do you think we would learn from that, being able to see the tortoise being weighed, for example?
0: Historically, a lot of the things that zoos have done have been behind closed doors. People haven't been able to see those kinds of things. And it's things that people are interested in. We hope that by allowing the public to experience some of the behind-the-scenes work of zoos, they can understand the types of activities that are done, but also inspire the next generation of conservationists to understand, okay, what is it like to be a zoo vet? What are maybe the threats, for example, with the washed-up whales and porpoises? What are the threats affecting species in the wild? And how can we find out better ways of protecting them, really? And although some people might say, oh, well, we can see that on television or we can see it online, actually having that live experience of being able to interact sort of firsthand, that can be a really intensive emotional experience and create really deeper bonds that then affect people's conservation behaviours in their day-to-day lives. So it's really important that those new ways of engaging the public are created.
1: I want to talk about the conservation part in just a moment, but the pushback to this from some animal rights activists, particularly in the UK, is that when you do this, it creates a spectacle out of animal care. Is that a fair criticism?
0: I would disagree with that because it's actually an opportunity for people to engage with this. We're not forcing anyone to engage with what the work that vets and people are doing to help save species, but it's something that is happening naturally. All zoos around the world, they wouldn't say, oh, well, let's put on a show of a veterinary activity. These are things that would be happening naturally as part of the day-to-day welfare and care of the animals. And it just happens that it's a window into that world. With things like the postmortems of animals that have been found in the wild, again, that is something that is an opportunity to be able to see. And it's something that, as I said, otherwise would be hidden behind the doors of universities, behind the doors of zoo veterinary surgeries, and people just wouldn't have that access to actually learn about these things.
1: I said in the introduction that one of the questions people are asking right now is, what does a good zoo look like in 2026? How would you answer that?
0: So historically, people have assumed zoos are for education, for entertainment, but actually the zoos today are so much more than that. Zoos cover everything from in-situ conservation, that's the conservation of species out in the wild, habitat protection, but also they provide huge amounts towards the national economies. So in the UK, zoos provide about 200 million each year to the UK national economy. They work with local communities, engage people with nature locally. There's public health programs, so people that have perhaps mental health problems, they can actually engage with nature and have that contact, which they might not otherwise be able to do. In an urban area, zoos might be the only engagement that people have with nature. Then there's other aspects in the fact that they're providing an opportunity for education and training. As we said with the veterinary hospital, it is an opportunity for people to be able to have that experience firsthand and to learn about animals. And then we've got connections that are becoming more and more important, things like the sustainability role of zoos and aquariums. They're able to model sustainable behaviours and really show the public how we can actively protect the world we live in. in your local zoos, in Toronto Zoo, for example, Indigenous peoples and local communities has been a real focus. And they've been working with traditional communities to engage them with part of the animal care and also what happens after an animal has died, how we respect local customs in that animal even after it has died. So Toronto Zoo had a farewell ceremony with the local Indigenous tribes for one of its grizzly bears, for example. And that's a very different way of how zoos are working in the world to what people perhaps realize when they go to a zoo.
1: You call this the zoo sphere of influence in some ways.
0: Yes, so it's a model that I have developed over the last few years, but with international participation. We've spoken to zoos globally and got contributions from global strategies and also from biodiversity strategies that are national policy to build a tool that helps zoos and aquariums evaluate their impact. And that covers 10 areas of things that zoos and aquariums are doing above and beyond just keeping animals. In fact, the idea of entertainment is one tiny fraction of 270 different factors in what could make a good zoo. So actually, it's such a small fraction today of what a zoo is. And then on the back of that, all of these 270 additional characteristics, they are on top of the basic requirements of what we would expect for a zoo. And so I must say that not all zoos are the same, but for a good zoo, we really are expecting zoos and aquariums to be fulfilling so many more things today than what people assume.
1: Most of the animals that are in zoos aren't being saved from extinction, though, right? So why do zoos need to keep them if conservation is top of mind?
0: So I would disagree with that statement, okay, First of all, in the fact that every single animal in a zoo is part of a conservation plan. Now, that doesn't mean that they are all endangered species, but every animal has a population management plan to decide, okay, is that animal fulfilling an education role? So some of the least concerned animals, that their role might be there as an education role, but also they might be as a population that is a backup population. We know that that population globally might be struggling. It might not yet be under conservation threat, but it is declining. And therefore, zoos must have populations that ensure that the genetic stability is there for the future. And so that's why many of the species might not yet be critically endangered, but they are on a watch list or they have a role in another way. And so every animal is important. Now, obviously, there are animals that you could argue are more important. And some of the critically endangered animals are some of the smallest animals, things like the Bermuda snail that was extinct in the wild and through zoo populations has now been reintroduced and is now thriving out in the wild again. But that's an animal that probably people wouldn't decide to go to the zoo to see. Mm. And yet funding from coming to see tigers and lions and the other animals that people to an extent expect in a zoo, that funding has gone to support the conservation scientists and the work in the field to ensure that those populations have somewhere to go back into.
1: What about those tigers and lions? Also, should those tigers and lions, yes, be kept in those spaces? One of the criticisms is that they don't have a whole lot of space. The climate isn't like their natural environment. And so should you have tigers at a zoo in Toronto, for example?
0: So there's a couple of aspects there. The first thing is animal ambassadors. The idea is that the animals in zoos are ambassadors for their species. The animals themselves have been in captivity for many, many generations, and they have a better healthcare and longevity than they would in the wild. By being in captivity, individuals are able to see them and create that connection to them, and then the funding they generate and that inspiration helps conservation in the wild. So that's the first argument for it. The second argument, that those species are likely to be genetically important. As I said, zoo populations have a huge amount of population management, and the genetic importance of those individuals are there to protect the species as a whole. Now, some zoos might have a very elderly animal that is no longer contributing to the reproduction of that species. However, then it might take an ambassador role. However, the other thing is zoos now are working a lot with biobanking. And so some of the biological material, once that animal dies, will be used and stored to help protect the genetics for the future as well. So everything that a modern zoo, a modern conservation zoo is doing is to protect species as a whole, whether that's to showcase the species and to encourage people to have that connection, or to protect the genetic future, or to stimulate funding for conservation. Now, obviously, not all species have the biggest enclosure, and there is arguments that, yes, we should make them have as natural enclosure as possible. Now, that's not always possible, and it's great if zoos can provide the biggest space that they can.
5: Right.
0: But it's also an expectation from the public to have certain species there. So there's that balance. We're trying to encourage species in that you want the public to see, as well as having the space for those appropriate animals. And actually, a lot of zoos are now moving to having smaller animals that are more appropriate to the area that they've got, but are still interesting for the public that's coming. Yep. You may see over time that the way zoos look actually changes over time.
5: Sarah, good to talk to you about this. Thank you very much.
0: Thank you very much.
5: It's fascinating. Sarah Spooner is an independent zoo consultant. Emma Maris is an environmental writer and the author of Wild Souls, Freedom and Flourishing in the Non-Human World. She is in Portland, Oregon this morning. Emma, hello to you.
2: Hello.
5: Before you wrote your book and its chapter on zoos, how did the arguments like the ones you just heard from Sarah Spooner sit with you?
2: I found them broadly convincing. I didn't think about them too much. I took my kids to the zoo on occasion for a nice day out. I enjoyed the information that zoos provide on signs. And I did have some uneasiness in some cases about whether the animals were really very excited to be there. But I did sort of broadly accept that zoos were, a good institution.
5: You wrote a piece in the New York Times, and the headline for that piece was, "Modern zoos are not worth the moral cost." What is the moral cost of a zoo?
2: Right. So when I started writing the book, I decided to sort of really dig into the question of whether the pros outweighed the cons with zoos. I mean, anyone who's been to a zoo has seen that some animals aren't happy to be there. There are some repetitive behaviors like pacing or rocking back and forth. So, even people who aren't specialists

0: members. I was reminded the other day by somebody who was there with me, said we put that thing together in 11 days.
1: Wow. What do you remember about being in that room? I mean, Anne was there, Anne Murray, Joni Mitchell, Neil yeah. Young, Gordon Lightfoot, Geddy Lee. What do you remember about being in that room?
0: I remember seeing them all. I remember saying hello. It was like a giant love fest. Okay. Everybody was talking. Everybody, you know, had a great time, blah, blah, blah. And, it was really all I did was maybe take a deep breath because my office worked to get all those acts and it was hard. And you know, it's just a timing issue. It's not that anybody didn't want to do it. It's just that they could they fit it in, and it kind of worked, and it was fantastic. And I thought it was a better song than the one that from the international artist.

0: Yeah, I think Tears Are Not Enough is better than We Are the World, actually.
1: Yeah,
0: I think it is. And I should mention all Vancouver talent behind the boards. Brian, Jim Vallance,
1: yep.
0: Paul Hyde, Bob Rock, big Vancouver.
1: And David Foster, who's from Vancouver.
0: I got to move out there.
1: every time I talk to you, I say this, but you don't listen.
0: it feels like a million years ago now, but Brian, you and Brian Adams took his career to such a gigantic level. Mm-hmm. He became more of a global superstar than a Canadian one. And I don't have to remind you too much about this, but I'll remind everybody else. In 92, Brian had Everything I Do Would Do It For You.
1: Yes.
0: It went to number one in 19 countries.
1: Yeah.
0: But it was major news in this country because he co-wrote it with a couple of non-Canadians. It didn't qualify as Canadian content, or CanCon, according to like federal regulations, which would dictate how much Canadian music is getting played on Much Music and,
1: correct.
0: And radio. So I'll talk about the sort of future of CanCon in a second. But here's what Brian had to say about that at the time.
2: The Canadian government should just take a step out of music business entirely. They should just get out of it. There's a lot of artists that have been successful in Canada that can't get arrested anywhere else in the world. And it's because of this sort of, what I think is breeding mediocrity.
0: Your take and Brian's take on CanCon back then has always been really interesting to me. And I've always meant to ask you about it. Like, just listening to that, what goes through your mind?
1: I believe in what he says. I think you know that there's a lot of people like it's like the Tragically Hip. Okay, everybody gets excited about the Tragically Hip. I don't get excited about the Tragically Hip. I believe the Tragically Hip was a band that went across the country and got funded by everybody here up in Canada. And they went across the country, did a great job, did this, so on and so forth. But you know what? They didn't make an impact anywhere else. That's not what I think Brian Adams has ever had in his head. Brian Adams was brought up with a father who was in the military, and he moved around from country to country. He'd been around the country, seen different things. He wanted to be a big artist. He wanted to be go to England. He wanted to go to Australia. He wanted to go, and he's still doing it to this day. That's what he believes. That's what he believes is a success, not just getting a government-based backed chart to give you to make sure you can get on the playlist. And that's what you get in Vancouver. That's what you got in Canada.
0: So your idea of success back then, and it sounds like even now, is different than like the Canadian music industry's idea of success.
1: Yeah, I'm there doing something tonight, and I'm going to give an award to, or going to mention about a person getting an award coming up, a person. And when I ever watch it all the time in the newspapers, how they write it, Tom, I sit there and I say, it always says that the Tragically Hip, they make a line, and then the next is the guys from the Loverboy. And Loverboy outsold the Tragically Hip a lot.
0: I think they're talking about like the importance of a band to like,
1: makes somebody important.
0: But you're a proud Canadian.
1: What makes somebody important?
0: I'm not here to argue with you. You're a proud Canadian. And of course we're in this time of like, you know, elbows up and we're being proudly Canadian.
1: Yep, yep.
0: There's something to be said. Some would say there's something to be said for a band that sings about Canada and sings to Canadian audiences and is not necessarily about, you know, expanding to all around the world.
1: Why wouldn't an artist want to expand all around the world?
0: You tell me.
1: I don't think anybody would want that. I mean, I think the people want to take their music around the world. If I was an artist, I sure would like to.
0: So when you hear an artist say that, no, I'm just making art for art's sake, or I'm just making art because I want to have, I'm doing this for the

0: reason, you think to yourself, eh, I don't really believe it.
1: I think it's a cop-out.
0: Interesting, Bruce. Interesting. What is a cop-out? How?
1: It's a cop-out. Like, there's more to it than just Canada. If you got some great music, share it. Get out there.
0: What's interesting is that the CanCon debate, when I talk to kids, like people in their early 20s, sometimes I got brought into a classroom in Victoria over Zoom a couple of weeks ago, and the professor asked if I would explain CanCon to them. Like, they had no idea what it was. And I had to explain to them that there was a time when, I mean, it still happens, but like radio and television mandated a certain amount of Canadian content. And therefore, a lot of the bands that I grew up with were, you know, that I loved were Canadian bands. But I think I loved them because they were played on Much Music or I listened to them on the radio.
1: Correct.
0: And I had to point out to them that on Spotify, there's no CanCon. There can't be. You choose whatever you want to listen to. So there's no necessity for some kind of, there's no apparatus by which there can be any
1: yes.
0: sort of like, so first off, let me just ask you about that. Like, does looking at the music industry as it is right now with streaming, with no, there can't be any imposition of like CanCon mm-hmm. regulations. Do you feel like this is a better way? Do you think CanCon was just a Band-Aid leading up to this moment?
1: I think a Band-Aid allowed a lot of people to, a lot of young artists to maybe get a shot. Okay. Cause they could pick up some of the money and give them a shot. Okay. But I think what I would do is something like that. Okay, you get three chances. You don't make it, then you're not going to get it funded anymore. You know, you should be able to. I just don't like fighting against the government as funding stuff. I believe music is global, and I think that's what we as artists try to. The artists I know want to do that.
0: You believe that's so. I get it now. So you believe music is global. You believe
1: I do.
0: If you're making music, you should try to make it to as many people as you possibly can.
1: Yeah, and you know something, I've seen Michael Bublé going all over the world and people loving it, and I've seen Bryan Adams do the same thing. Randy did the same thing. Loverboy guys did the same thing, and it's fantastic to see. I mean, Shania Twain. I mean. This girl's all over the place, and that's what you want to do. Don't you want to get your people to hear the music that they're doing? I think so.
0: I'm preparing the folks here at the CBC to start their writing back to the letters we're going to get about that. I'm joking, Bruce, but I do get a feeling that, like, because I've known that about you before I even met you, that Bruce Allen is very outspoken. He'll say what's on his mind, even if people don't want to necessarily hear it. Has being that way in a country that sort of prides itself on being more polite or reserved, has that made your job as a manager more difficult or easy?
1: Not more difficult. It's not more difficult. I mean, nobody's going to really hurt me by saying the stuff I say, but I
0: would think easy, right? Because you're going in, you're like, I'm going to say the thing.
1: And this is what I believe in, and that's that. And if you don't like it, lump it. Okay, this is the way I'm running my business, and this is the way you can run yours. But I really believe, boy, oh boy, it's pretty neat to see the Canadian guys out there doing great business, and there's a lot of them now, a lot more than when I started.

0: Yeah, just a bit of working for the weekend by Loverboy, one of the great bands that Bruce Allen managed in the 80s. Coming up, Bruce will tell you how he developed the outspoken attitude that's made him one of the most notorious managers in the music industry. More with Bruce Allen after the break.
1: It's 10:30, mostly cloudy and 15 degrees. This is a news update from CBC PEI. Good morning, I'm Jackie Sharkey. The Federation of Agriculture says its industry should have its own designated electricity rate. The Island Regulatory and Appeals Commission ruled last month that use of the second block will be phased out over the next 4 years for that industry, and the Fed of Ag is asking for that to be kept in place, along with a dedicated rate for farmers, saying they use electricity during mostly off-peak times. And the Summerside Western Capitals fell just short of winning the Centennial Cup on home soil. The 10-day tournament features some of the top Junior A hockey players in Canada. The Niverville Nighthawks out of Manitoba beat the Capitals 4-1 in the final in front of a sellout crowd in Summerside on Sunday. Now the local weather from CBC PEI, mainly cloudy with a chance of showers this morning, a mix of sun and cloud with a chance of showers for the afternoon. Southwest winds, 20 gusting to 40 kilometers an hour, a high of 20. Tonight, mainly cloudy with a chance of showers, fog patches developing overnight, and southwest winds, 20 kilometers an hour, a low of 10. And Wednesday, a chance of showers in the morning, otherwise a mix of sun and cloud, southwest winds, 20 to 40 kilometers an hour, and a high of 25 degrees.
0: Welcome back. I'm Garvey Bailey. You're listening to Q. Today, Tom is speaking with Bruce Allen, a manager who's worked with some of Canada's biggest musical exports, including Bryan Adams, Bachman Turner Overdrive, and Michael Bublé. And as you heard in the first part of their conversation, you'll know that Bruce Allen is often the loudest voice in any room he enters. He's never been afraid to call it like he sees it. And that sharp tongue has gotten him into a bit of trouble over the years. So what Tom wanted to know was, where did that unfiltered, outspoken attitude come from? And I have to say, he kind of surprised us with how open and vulnerable he got with his answer. Take a listen.
2: I think my dad died when I was 14, and I think that I had a chip on my shoulder before that, and I think that I worked hard in school and worked outside of when I was doing jobs and stuff, because I knew that nobody was going to help me, and I think that that's exactly what. And I remember being pulled aside by friends of mine who would, when I get on some tangent where I'm going ballistic over something that maybe I shouldn't have got that upset about, and they said, "Bruce, for God's sake, okay, you've won. Don't worry, you've won. Stop it." And I've been told that to me a couple times, and I appreciate those people that stand up and say it, because sometimes you can get a little over the top.
3: What did your dad do for a living?
2: He was an engineer, boat engineer, and he worked for Imperial Oil, and they took oil from up north in BC and took it sometimes all the way down to South America and back. So he would work it in sections like we'd be gone for two, three months.
3: I didn't know your dad went young. I'm sorry, I didn't know that. I'm sorry to hear that.
2: Yeah. And that's a real kick in the head all of a sudden, you know. You get up in the morning, you go in to see your dad, and they tell you he's died overnight.
3: Yeah.
2: You know?
3: Yeah,
2: I think it colors your entire life.
3: Do you think? I mean, my dad died young too, so I think about this a lot. Like, how do you think it? Like, what did that chip on the shoulder feel like? Do you feel like it was like, oh, I need to go prove myself, or I need to look after myself? I got to make a bunch of money, or what was that?
2: Definitely in the South Dakota, nobody's going to look after me. Okay, no one's going to look after me now. My mom's got to go out and get a job, and da da da. And I'm going, and the neighborhood is going to, you know, when you come home, Bruce, from school, make sure you check into the next door neighbor. You know, all that stuff. You get raised by a neighborhood. Okay, thank goodness in that era. But I mean, I think it sticks with you, and I say that's why people have said that to me, and I sometimes, you know, I don't say, talk about it often. You asked it today, and I answered you. It's a really interesting thing, because somehow, you know, my dad dies, and I'm 14, and he's, what the hell, That's tough to take.
3: Yeah, I know. I know. I was in my early 20s. I wasn't that young.
2: Yeah.
3: But I remember feeling like, oh, I got to figure something out now.
2: Yeah,
3: like,
2: that's exactly right.
3: Yeah, yeah.
2: And my mother wasn't working. That was a time when the father worked and the mother stayed at home and all that. So my mom had to get a job. And oh, boy.
3: you got a good sense of ethics about you, too. I mean, like, for people who only know you as, for people who are just getting to know you now, but, you know, you would have this reputation as someone who says what he means and take it, like it or lump it. I'm going to tell you, you know, what I feel no matter what, even if you're not going to be super happy with it. I have heard stories about, like, the ethic you have around you. Like, I heard the story that when you first were working with Michael Bublé, he met with you. He had a couple of other managers. Someone involved with Barbra Streisand was talking to him. He mm-hmm. was going to sign with another manager. He didn't really want to sign with you. Mm-hmm. And then he sat down with you, I think it was at the Shark Club, and he had an existing manager in Vancouver.
2: Yes, he did.
3: And he said to all these different LA American agents, mm-hmm. I want to make sure this manager who helped me up to this point gets taken care of. And all of them said, forget that. She got to move. Who cares? You got to move on. And he said the same thing to you. I want to make sure this person gets taken care of. And apparently you said, well, how refreshing. Finally, a little bit of loyalty in this business. Like, you admired that about him. Yeah.
2: And I said, yeah, okay. I said, let's bring her in and she can, you know, try sit and work out of my office. Did the same thing with Lou Blair. Lou Blair brought me the Loverboy, and Lou Blair stayed with me with Loverboy forever.
3: But, you know, isn't it interesting that all those other managers are saying, cut them loose, forget it. Obviously something in you, whether that's from your parents or not either, something in you that went like, no, that's not right. Like, you got to be at least fair in this business.
2: Yeah, I think so, okay? And she had the possibilities maybe of being a great asset. Who am I to sit there? I mean, hey, you got Michael Bublé. You got Michael Bublé in to talk to me. That's pretty good. You know?
3: I will say Michael told me that story. Mm-hmm. And he told me it as a story of, like, this guy has a reputation for being a hard-nosed fella. But that was, you know, that right away he said, as soon as he said that to me, I shook his hand and I said, I want you to be my manager. And he said, Bruce said to me, what are you doing? We just met. Are you really going to be my, you know, like, shouldn't you be thinking about this a little bit more?
2: No, yeah, I did say that. I did say that. But I mean, it was a tough one, you see. And I have to say, and when what really got me involved in it, maybe I knew Michael. He just played around, you know, in clubs here, small clubs in Vancouver. But I used to look after David Foster, and David Foster was making that record. And David Foster is one of the greatest producers in the business and definitely the best producer to ever come out of this country. And I sat there and I said, God, Foster. Okay, now Foster took that shot. I can take that shot. That's me and Foster now, not me and some schmuck that I don't know. I know David Foster, okay? And I know that we can work together. And I know David Foster knows how the system works. And that was, you know, it's not always just the song. I mean, Michael wasn't writing songs. David and him were choosing great songs to make an album, and that thing worked. And Michael's just he's a great performer, really great performer, probably one of the best I've had by far. And he, you know, and taking, so it was me and Foster and Bublé. And that Foster, I never cut David short, because he's the guy who made the first three albums. And to tell you the truth right now, those albums are still some of the biggest albums that Michael has. This thing I call love,
3: I can't handle it. This thing. I'm not going to go into the details of it because, A, it's none of my business, and B, I don't think you're going to tell me anyway. But I know you and Brian stopped working together.
2: Yeah.
3: My question is, how do you look back on that now, that relationship? How does it feel to come to an end to that? Like, how do you look back on those 40 years you guys had together?
2: I think I'm really proud of it. The kid worked his ass off. I got no complaints about what everything Brian Adams did. Nothing. He worked his ass off, and he writes great songs, and he puts together a great band, and he works. And I've been blessed to have it for 42 years.
3: 42 years?
2: Yeah.
3: I'm glad you look back on it fondly, man.
2: Oh yeah, real. Oh yeah, I mean, hey, listen, Randy Bachman. I you know, we don't do work together anymore. You know, I mean, I don't work with Loverboy anymore. But I don't want to really. You know what I mean? There comes a point and when maybe it's not working anymore. But I mean, the fact of the matter is, I have no bitches about any of those guys. That there's a reason why bands or artists and management move on. But I'll tell you one thing, and I'm the most proud of this, is I've never had a contract with anybody. I've never sued anybody. And I've never been sued back. So I know how good a job I've done.
3: You've been, I'm afraid to ask, are you stepping back? I've heard you're stepping back a little bit.
2: I'm 80. Okay. Give your head a shake if you're not going to take one step back.
3: So you last fall was day-to-day operations of the agency to a new president, right?
2: Yeah, no, okay. He's a president. He come in, yes. Paul Hagenson, as you know, mm-hmm. worked at Live Nation for 25 something years. Mm-hmm. And here's the deal. What a move to get a guy who's in that business to now be help me running that label. Running that management team.
3: So you took a bit of a step back, but you're still involved with these clients.
2: Yeah, all the time. Yeah.
3: I assume though you might have a little bit more free time on your hands these days. How do you want to spend it?
2: I haven't thought of that yet. I'm sure my girlfriend's looking about, okay, now what are we going to do? But I mean, I'm still going to work every day. Let's not get carried away. Okay. I had to bring somebody in because I'm getting older. That's it.
3: Yeah.
2: I'm not going to be there forever. Okay. And if there's nobody who can do it when I check out, then my artists have a problem. My staff has a problem, this and that. And the staff's been very active in working with Paul. They know Paul's a great talent. And so we're going to be okay. It's not even a speed bump. And I'm really proud of that. And that's the way it should be.
3: Bruce, congratulations on the Lifetime Achievement Award.
2: Thank you very much. Just hope it keeps rolling.
3: Me too, buddy. Thanks for coming on.
2: Appreciate it. Bye-bye.

0: I didn't know they were going to play my theme song. That's Bachman Turner Overdrive with You Ain't Seen Nothing Yet. Before that, Tom Power's conversation with the Canadian music manager, Bruce Allen, who was in our Vancouver studio. They spoke just before he received a Lifetime Achievement Award at the Departure Music Festival in Toronto.
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0: Why not just go for the love, man? I like Tom Power. I'll show some love.
1: I'm Garvey Bailey. You're listening to Q. You know, sometimes an artist needs just a little encouragement to keep going. For Chloe Tang, who these days is one of the most exciting voices in the pop R&B world, that encouragement came from an early opportunity to open for Dua Lipa. She says that got her through the next 5 years of carving out her own path as a singer-songwriter based in Los Angeles.

0: That is Chloe Tang with Running on Blue. Chloe Tang is a Canadian artist who has millions of streams independently. She was recently highlighted by the Departure Festival in Toronto as one of their 2026 Rising Sound Artists. And Chloe joined Tom Power to talk about her journey in music.
1: How are you? Nice to see you.
2: I'm great. How are you?
1: I like calling you the Canadian artist.
2: Yes, me too.
1: Does that feel okay to you?
2: Yes, I love hearing it.
1: Because your mom's Canadian?
2: Fully Canadian, yes. Actually, our family was one of the first Chinese groups to come over to that area in Canada.
1: The BC Vancouver area?
2: Yes, we're like fifth generation now. So
1: that's an amazing thing to have in your family history.
2: Yes, it really is. And so I feel very deeply rooted, I think, especially, you know, my heritage and everything. I feel very deeply rooted in Canada, and I do have a very special connection to here. So
1: I bet. So you're one of the Departure Festival's 2026 Rising Sound Artists. So that means you've been doing, I guess, professional development.
2: Yeah, So actually, it kind of happened to be, it was a bit of a surprise to me when I found out that I was a rising artist for Departure. And yeah, we've just been, you know, going to some of the more exclusive, I suppose, events. And we've just been having a lot of fun here this week.
1: Your story, as far as I know it, and maybe you could help me tell it, is that when you were a kid, your parents put you in classical music?
2: Yes.
1: Is that the piano?
2: Yes. So I started out doing classical piano. My mom just kind of noticed at a very young age that I had this interest in playing this piano that we had at our house, which actually was my grandparents, and it was just being stored at our house. And I would just sound out songs just by ear, and she noticed that one day I was playing Happy Birthday, and I was like maybe 4 years old or so, and she's like, who's playing that? And then she, obviously as like, you know, noticing that I had such an interest in it, she put me in piano lessons along with my brother as well. And so, yeah, we did classical piano lessons and went through like a pretty rigorous program until I was in grade 11.
1: How good did you get?
2: I was very good, I would say. The highest level I was definitely, I was playing some more advanced Chopin pieces. And it was just the consistency, I think. And also I attended a charter art school from grade 6 to 9. And so we had, it wasn't only the after-school program that I was doing. It was also in school. So both, so it was a lot of training.
1: And were you doing competitions and stuff like that?
2: We did an Arizona study program, which is similar. It's not necessarily a competition, but it is a program where you go every year and you prepare multiple classical pieces. You take a written theory test. And so it is, it is pretty rigorous, and it wasn't competing with any of the other like kids in the state. It was more of like a competition with yourself almost. So you get like a grade and you get awards depending on how well you perform and stuff like that. So
1: someone who's playing at that level, I would think they might go to music school and they might pursue a career as a concert pianist or something like that?
2: Yeah, that was, for me, that was never really the end goal. It was always to be, you know, making music, but in such a different way. I wanted to do pop music.
1: The whole time you were playing classical music? Really?
2: The whole time. It was also around that age that I started playing classical music that I discovered, it was actually my older cousin who lived in Canada. She introduced me to Avril Lavigne because, you know, at that time, it was, you know, early 2000s. She was huge. And then, you know, obviously she's Canadian. And I wasn't really familiar with her. But then I heard that first album. It was the Let Go album.
1: And Skater Boy, Complicated.
2: Exactly. I just fell in love with her. I would watch, you know, her music videos on VH1 before going to school. I just was so amazed by her. And then from that moment on, it was like game over. I want to be Avril Lavigne.
1: I noticed you are wearing a tie.
2: Yes, I am.
1: to the interview, and when you took your coat off and I saw the tie, I thought, well, it's kind of an Avril Lavigne thing.
2: Yes.
1: Intentional.
2: Kind of, yes. I mean, yes, it is kind of coming back around. And yeah, she, I think, will always be just like such a huge part of my music journey and yeah, who I am as an artist too.
1: I got a buddy of mine. He's, I work with him sometimes. He's a good buddy of mine. And he told me one time, he's older than I am, he told me, you know, I used to be a stylist for Avril Lavigne in the early 2000s.
2: Wow.
1: And I said, that's amazing, you know, for her Canadian dates.
2: Mm-hmm.
1: And I said, did you? And he went, yeah, I bought the ties.
2: Wow.
1: Like at a certain point, he would go to the store.
2: And he was picking out the ones that she would wear.
1: Yeah, and tying them on her.
2: Wow. That's iconic.
1: I know. Isn't that the coolest thing?
2: That is crazy.
1: How did your parents feel about you stopping playing classical music and wanting to be the next Avril Lavigne?
2: The good thing was that they kind of knew it from such a young age, because I knew so early that it, you know, it gave them a few years to really warm up to the idea. And it wasn't just like a shock out of nowhere, like, hey, I want to like, you know, quit classical and do pop. But it was kind of something that they were like, okay, yeah, you know. And over time, it became more and more serious for me. And I think at that point, it was, it started to get a little harder for them to accept, just because, you know, they're both Chinese, and I think they are extremely like liberal in their parenting style and everything like that. But at the same time, they really, you know, of course, parents just want you to be stable at the end of the day, and they want you to have to be comfortable and be able to live comfortably. And I think that was the main concern for them, was that I wouldn't be able to do that being a musician or, you know, taking this career path.
1: And then you do something even riskier. You go to LA, kind of no plan, no money, nothing. You just got on a plane and went to Los Angeles.
2: Kind of. I actually drove. I was living in Denver at the time. So I went to...
1: I've done that drive. It's lovely.
2: Oh, yes.
1: I've done the Denver to LA drive. You watch it go from a certain kind of landscape.
2: Mm-hmm.
1: Rocks and water and grass. And you watch it gradually turn into the desert. It's a beautiful drive.
2: Yes, it really is.
1: Yeah.
2: And... yeah, I was living in Denver. I went to school there. I got a songwriting degree, which was very new at that time, at the University of Colorado, Denver. And yeah, I had this friend there that was like, okay, like, you know, right when I graduate, I'm going to LA. What are you going to do? And of course, that was kind of the answer that I always knew in the back of my head. That was the eventual goal, but it all felt very fast. And so it was actually because someone else was going that I had the courage to be like, okay, I think I'll just do it. Like, there's no reason for me to wait anymore. I've graduated. There's nothing really for me here. And I think it's time to take the next step. So yeah, I saved up a little bit of money working merch at Red Rocks, which is
1: the very famous venue in Colorado. What was the best show you saw at Red Rocks?
2: Ooh. That was the Post Malone era of beer bongs and Bentleys, I think. I've been popping, popping, man, I feel just like a rock star. And that was an amazing show. And yeah, I saved up a little bit of money and was like, okay, I'm just going to drive over there. And actually, with the help of my parents, yeah, I just made the move and... didn't really know anyone there except for that, you know, one friend that I had, and just kind of started going to all these events, trying to network, trying to meet people. Like, and it took a very long time to meet friends and to meet, you know, people to work with. Yeah,
1: you know, they call me Pre Malone. can you introduce us to? Thanks for telling your story. We're going to play one of your songs. It's called 2.0. Tell me what the song's about.
2: This song is all about glowing up, really accepting a new version of yourself. And
1: did you write it about yourself? Did you?
2: I did, yes. As a kid, I was just so shy. I was just extremely, and I think that was also a bit of an influence for my parents, because my parents had always kind of, not necessarily verbally taught us, but just by example, it was always a goal to avoid conflict, you know? And so I grew up and I was very quiet. I never really said much. And then when I actually, when I moved to LA, I discovered that that's actually not my personality at all. And that I had just been kind of suppressing this, not in a negative way at all, but I had just, you know, finally discovered that I'm kind of loud. I'm a little, I like to be outspoken. I like to say, you know, what's on my mind. And this is the song that really solidified it for me.
1: I understand now, 2.0. Like,
2: yeah.
1: Yeah, new you.
2: Exactly. New me.
1: Nice to meet you.
2: So nice to meet you as well.
1: Thanks
2: Thank you
1: coming
2: for having
1: in.
2: Me.
1: Can you tell us your name and introduce the song?
2: Yes. My name is Chloe Tang, and this is 2.0.

That was Chloe Tang with 2.0 on Q. And that is it for Q today. But tomorrow on Q, Jasmeet Reyna went from YouTuber to an award-winning TV show creator for his series Late Bloomer. He'll tell you how he went from YouTube star to creating art in the very different world of television and how his feeling of imposter syndrome has evolved since season one. Hey, if you want to connect with us, check us out. Facebook, it's Q with Tom Power. We are CBCQ on Instagram and TikTok. You can email q@cbc.ca. I am Garbia Bailey, sitting in for Tom Power. I'll catch you next time.

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2: After many months of promotion and that giant ice sculpture, we finally got Drake's new music, and it's not one, not two, but three new albums. But is it enough for Drake to put the Kendrick beef behind him? The group chat will weigh in and tell you whether it's going to be a drizzy summer.
3: This is CBC News. It's mostly cloudy, 15 degrees in Charlottetown. Good morning, I'm Jackie Sharkey. Canada's inflation rate edged higher in March, StatsCan reporting. It is now 2.8%. It was at 2.4% in February. As Peter Armstrong reports, this is what drove it higher.
4: There's no surprise where this surge is coming from. Gasoline. Gasoline prices were up 28.6% in April after a nearly 6-point gain in March. The interesting thing we're seeing here, though, is that as high as this is, 2.8% is the highest we've seen in 2 years, and still that came in lower than expectations. That came in largely lower than expectations because core measures, the stuff you see if you strip out the more volatile components like gasoline and food, that was able to sort of hold its ground at around 2%. And what that tells us is the surge we're seeing in gasoline and in energy prices writ large has not yet bled over into other sectors. Obviously, it's driving up the cost of deliveries, the cost of doing business, but those increases haven't at least yet been passed on to the consumer. Peter Armstrong, CBC News, Toronto.
3: Canada's finance minister is in Paris right now. It is the second day of talks for François-Philippe Champagne and his G7 counterparts. So far, their agenda is dominated by the Iran war and its effects on the global economy.
5: This is the largest energy challenge that we have faced in generations. So we're all looking at what we can do to ensure freedom of navigation in the Strait of Hormuz.
3: Champagne says the group also discussed food security. Today's meetings are expected to focus on strategies to tackle terrorist funding and major financial crimes. In the Maritimes, the IWK Health Center says staffing vacancies are pushing wait times for mammograms to well over a year. People in the Halifax area now wait twice as long as those on PEI for the screening tests, and some women say there's an urgent need for solutions. Carolyn Ray reports.
6: After Cheryl Coulin found a lump in her breast last year, she was told to get a mammogram every 6 months. But she says her next appointment isn't until April of next year.
7: Not one hospital that does mammograms has an appointment available until next year. I was shocked.
6: The IWK Health Center runs the province's breast screening program. It declined an interview, but said in a statement that it's dealing with the national shortage of medical radiation technologists. One-third of the positions are currently vacant. Cynthia McCutcheon, who lives in Bedford, says it's unacceptable that women in this province have to wait far longer than in most the rest of the country. The Canadian Cancer Society says Nova Scotia has the lowest survival rate for breast cancer in Canada.
8: And I think there are a lot of women that are trying to be proactive about their health, and they're getting these roadblocks.
6: The IWK is encouraging anyone who has the ability to travel to book their appointments outside the city, pointing to the South Shore Hospital in Bridgewater as a site with some appointments this year, as well as the mobile clinics. Carolyn Ray, CBC News, Halifax.
3: The CEO of J.D. Irving Limited has died of cancer. Robert Irving established the company's Moncton operations in the late 1970s. He was with the family business for 50 years and founded the Moncton Wildcats Hockey Club. The family says funeral arrangements will be announced at a later date. And a group in PEI is encouraging parents to fend off requests from their kids to get a smartphone. Unplugged Canada is a national parent-led group focused on improving youth mental health by encouraging families to delay giving kids smartphones. Nearly 10,000 people have already signed their online pledge to delay smartphones until at least the age of 14. Whitney Hooper is one of the growing number of PEI parents who have installed landlines so their kids can stay in touch without a smartphone.
9: What we're trying to do is kind of get ahead of the question of, can we have a smartphone? Yeah. So we all decided that we would put landlines in our homes. And that's really part of an initiative that Unplug Canada has called Operation Landline, which suggests kind of getting away from smartphones and getting other forms of technology into your house that the kids can use.
3: She says her six-year-old is learning basic communication skills, including how to create small talk, all on a landline. And that's the news from CBC PEI. Your next news is at 11:30.
2: Listen, we waited 4 months for Drake to drop his album Iceman, and then he drops not one, not two, but three albums all at the same time. The excitement was so high that both Spotify and Apple Music appeared to have briefly crashed. But does the Drake music actually deliver? Like, is it about to be a Drake summer? I'm El Amin Abdul Mahmoud, and this is Commotion. Matt Ampe is here. Pablo Vidal is here. Friday's here. Hello to all of you. It's nice to see you.
10: Hey, guys.
11: Thank you for having us.
12: Yeah, yo.
2: Come on. We have so much to cover. Let's do it. And I think the place to start is right here.

0: Outside is back to what it was, allegedly. That song is Ran to Atlanta. That is off Drake's album, Iceman. It is, again, not one, not two, but three albums that we got. Also, that song, we should say, Drake can feature back on the same track for the first time in... been a minute since the mess popped off. It's been a couple of years since that has actually happened. Madam, I'm going to start with you, pal. We got Iceman, we got Maid of Honor, we got Habibti, all three different, very different feeling records. Mm. You had the entire weekend to kind of sit with the music. Tell me, what are you liking about all these releases?
1: What am I liking? I think ultimately, you know, Drake's highest gift is his capacity to make a hit. The guy keeps a hit, essentially, like really no matter what, you know? And I think in that way, he's a kind of pop star in the old tradition. And, you know, that's really what he's given us here. You know, I think like, you know, whether you like him or not, all three of these records have hits all over them. I think maybe some more than others, but, you know, this is a guy that I think Kendrick Lamar would have known, anyone else knows, that is extremely hard to kill. You know, Drake might lose a battle, but in a more attritional way. When somebody has this kind of hit-making capacity, he's always one song away, one album away, you know? And, yeah. You know, I what I was going to say is that in a previous conversation we had about what the next release might sound like, I talked about the fact that I hoped that he would give us something more interior and more honest, you know? And I do think that there are moments of that on this, which I found really nice as well. You know, I think like on the record, on Iceman in particular, I find he does kind of cast himself as this like Michael Corleone, Tony Soprano-esque figure, which I find to be strange and like very campy, frankly. But he does talk about friendship and, you know, all the kinds of things that we hoped too. So, you know, we get the kind of full Drake experience on here, really.
0: I think like the idea of Drake being an isolated figure is not a new theme for Drake, but it actually feels real this time. Like, I feel like I've heard Drake say how isolated he is. I kind of go like, I don't believe you. But this time I actually do believe him, in part because we've seen the ways that he's kind of been abandoned by some people who were very kind of close to him. There's a line in that opening track of Iceman, Pablo, that I really reacted to, where he says, they know you're thorough with the bread, but you got some stuff to pony up to. And I think like the idea that he's like, okay, you've been saying all this stuff about me and I do have to address it at this point. Do you feel like he addressed all of the allegations, all of the accusations, all of the different ways that people came at him over the last few years?
2: I mean, I feel like he's been addressing it since 2024. I think that's probably my biggest thing with Drake. Had this been the first thing we heard from him since the beef, I think me personally would have received it better. But then when you've got these kind of smatterings, and I'm not counting some sexy songs for you, because that was what him and P&D, that was completely different.
0: Yeah,
2: but when you count kind of these like leaks that he's dropped, the hanging out with Aiden Ross, him just being so incredibly visible, I just feel like, well, we've heard you address this in so many ways. That Irishman song that was kind of aimed at LeBron, we've heard you address that. We've heard you address the allegations Kendrick lobbied at you. So like you're coming back and addressing it again and addressing it deeper. It's like, don't get me wrong, I love to beat a dead horse, but how much longer are we going to continue to beat the dead horse in music when, but I think it goes back to your point. He's absolutely isolated, and this is the only way he can express himself about how he's feeling about all these things, because no one in his real life is going to listen to him about it, it seems.
0: But see, like, I got the sense, truly, like, from this album, I got the sense of, like, at least trying to wrestle with that. There is also that line that he has about how, when he's going through some trouble, 40's not even listening to the bars that he's laying, because he just feels like he's in a hole, right? Go ahead, sorry, what were you going
2: to
0: say?
2: And I think that's the realest thing he's admitted here, is, like, I don't have anyone else to talk to about this, guys. You guys are the audience for me to talk to about this, so I'm so sorry I'm going to continue to beat this dead horse, but we're going to beat it one more time.
0: Friday.
2: In three different albums.
0: Friday, to me, on this record, on all these records, there's a sort of a regrounding from Drake. Like, he's kind of being like, hey, just to remind you, I'm a Toronto person, and I need to sort of like say it a little bit louder than I have before. You host We Love Hip Hop. It's a podcast that has been covering the Toronto hip hop scene for a minute. When you think about the reaction to all of these records dropping, what's the reaction in Toronto to these Drake releases?
3: Well, on the night of the releases, over there at the CN Tower, I was speaking to my co-host. They were live on the scene. And to be honest, it felt like an NBA Finals was happening over there. It felt like just a condensed version of Jurassic Park.
0: Yeah.
3: You know what I mean? But then the next days to follow was the real litmus test for me, right? Just seeing fans using the songs in their social media posts for sounds and stuff. And then seeing all of the Toronto blogs just jumping all over all of the lyrics and deciphering each bar and who he's getting at and different songs. I just felt like it was very interactive after the fact once it dropped.
0: Yeah, I think like the idea of, you know, there's that Thursday response. There's this sort of idea of, okay, yeah, there's a bunch of people turning out for the fireworks. There's a bunch of people turning out for the CN Tower getting all iced out. But the litmus test is that thing that you said. Do you hear the music sort of coming out of car windows, especially on a summer weekend like this one? Like, I mean, like Toronto has such an incredibly kind of summer weekend. Matt Umhal, what are the streets saying? What's your, in terms of your reaction, are you hearing the record out in the world?
1: Okay, so funny enough, so I got back in Toronto yesterday. I was at Pearson yesterday.
0: Yeah.
1: Literally, within minutes of my arrival to Pearson, a girl that works at the airport walked by playing Iceman out of her phone, right? while she's working, like literally within like minutes or seconds. And I turned to the person we're working, I was with, and we just like laughed, like, you know, welcome back to the city, you know?
0: Yeah.
1: Then got on my bike, went down to Woodbine, literally dozens and dozens of cars blasting this thing. Dozens of people with speakers blasting this thing for the long weekend. And I was like, you know, like, I mean, obviously this is all subjective, but seems to be resonating with people pretty quickly.
0: You got a lot of people who are sort of going to be wondering if like, hey, is Drake ready to move on from the Kendrick beef? No, is the short answer. It is not even close to ready to move on. But however, he has taken a bunch of shots at other people. There are some shots at Jay-Z. There's some shots at LeBron. And specifically, there's also some shots at DJ Khaled. He's, of course, Palestinian. And he's been criticized a lot over the years for his silence on the war in Gaza.

0: Matt, let me ask you about that. The idea of like Drake taking a jab at DJ Khaled for that. That's off Make Them Pay. That's off Iceman. What'd you make of that moment?
1: So I think two things are true here. One is that like with all of the celebrity cowardice and like venality that has been exposed over the last few years, I think DJ Khaled is someone that has distinguished himself as uniquely cowardly and uniquely venal. And I think like, you know, he is someone that, you know, as you said, he's probably the most publicly recognizable Palestinian person in the world. His people have been subject to a campaign of industrial scale violence, and he said nothing, right? Mm. And so members of his own community have been criticizing him for this for the better part of the last 3 years or so. Now, do I think that Drake is operating in good faith when he says that? Probably not. Of course not, frankly, right? In the same way that both Drake and Kendrick used the abuse of women as an instrument to beat each other over the head with in their own kind of rap feud, right? It was not about advocating for women. It was about using women as a prop in an argument between two powerful men, you know? Like, in that way, what he's saying there is, like, deeply cynical, but there's going to be an audience for it, you know? And I think you can recognize both things as being true.
0: Pablo, I'll come to you on the beefs in just a moment, but Friday, let me ask you. I think, like, there is this kind of reaction, Friday, that sometimes when you hear aggrieved Drake, there is a sense of like, how long can one person be aggrieved, and also how many people can they hold grievances against? And I think there's a desire sometimes that you get from people, like, can he kind of move on? I don't have that anymore. I actually like listen to these albums and go, oh, Petty Drake is my favorite Drake. I actually want him to be as petty as possible. He's really an artist of pettiness, and he can paint so many colors of pettiness on these records. But as you listen to this, do you kind of feel like the tensions that he kind of builds in these records and the beefs that he sort of wants to sort of keep, you know, presenting all the time, do they help the record or do they hurt it, do you think?
2: I think that it helps for sure. As far as when it comes to Drake, I think he always needs a muse from the standpoint of being an underdog or people being against him. If you go through his catalog over the years, it's always been like they're all ganging up and coming up. You know, the powers that be are coming together to come against me type of raps. You know what I mean? So I feel that like he needed this 2024 thing to happen with the Kendrick Lamar battle to give him back that underdog status. And for everybody to wonder, okay, what's going to happen with these albums?
0: Yeah.
2: And it also helped to see who was really rocking with him after that battle happened. Right? Yeah. It helped to clear the air, you know, get this, you know, cut the grass down so you can see the snakes or whatever type of bars that might go in there. Right? So he was able to actually see who his real friends were after everything cleared. Right. And he pretty much gave us some of the best bars I've heard him give us in years.
0: Yeah, I think that's true. I think, especially on Iceman, I think he's kind of doing some of his best rapping in years and years. Pablo, I was going to go to you, but then Matt Imhot took a very sharp inhale of breath, and I can see he's got some thoughts. Okay, go ahead.
1: Sorry, yeah, but like, we have mentioned a few times now that he can't stop talking about this. But for as much that he is invoking this thing with Kendrick Lamar, he's never actually addressed some of Kendrick Lamar's central points. Right. Like the main kind of point of attack that Kendrick was making, or the one I find that was like most coherent, was that Drake is like a morally decadent guy. That Drake is a morally decadent guy, that he has a Peter Pan syndrome, that he never grew up, that he's like a degenerate gambler. He's a degenerate womanizer. He is like an absent father. He was making all these really like a morality claim against this guy.
0: Yeah.
1: And then if you listen to these albums, Drake seems to be confirming a lot of that. Like, you know, the thing really is about girls, wealth accumulation, like boss status, flaunting how tough he is, you know, and not really actually sitting with some of the core things that Kendrick Lamar was fundamentally talking about, you know. Maybe he doesn't feel it necessary to do that, but I think it would have been pretty compelling, you know, or interesting. And it's interesting to see what he talks about and what he doesn't, you know, frankly.
0: Pablo, like the thing that Matt said there is not actually my read on this Drake record. It felt like an incremental growth to me of Drake saying, oh, I am pushing 40. You know, my dad has cancer, so we're battling stages. He's trying to say some of my energy's going somewhere else. I also take it seriously that, you know, when the video for Dust came out, his son is in the video. That tells me that, like, you know, is he using his son as a prop? I think that accusation has been made. But also, I kind of go like, oh, they're hanging out on a set. You know, like there's something to be made of the fact that his son is the main star of that music video. And so some of those accusations are being addressed in the process of making the music, in a sense, without necessarily kind of like taking them head on. But how do you think about what Matt just said there, Pablo?
3: I mean, I do agree. I don't think he addressed all of these claims that Kendrick has had. And I think that point of like, he's been famous for so long. I am a person who believes the age that you become famous is likely the age you will be stunted and girth at. And Drake has been famous since the year 2000, since playing Jimmy Brooks. I don't know if Drake knows how to function like the rest of us, in the sense of like, I did something wrong. Let me take accountability. Mm. Let me rectify in the ways that I need to rectify, and let me proceed forward. He is someone who has touched these pieces of fame, wealth, and money for the better part of the last 25 years. And he's been known on these platforms. So I think the way he's going to approach these things are going to be different than the everyday person. Yeah. I'm not saying I necessarily agree, but I do understand that like mentally Drake is still 14, 15 and he still raps like a 14, 15 year old. And what's important to him? Money, girls, like the accumulation of wealth and being a boss and being on top.
0: I will say that like when Drake is rapping about girls, it is not like other rappers rapping about girls. He's very good at saying like, hey, I've been defeated by these relationships. In fact, I think like those are some of his best writing. It kind of comes from that place.
1: Again, to Friday's point, underdog, right? Yeah. The guy that can't really get the girl, the guy that is too Canadian to fit in, the guy that has the weird accent, the guy that nobody really understands. Now the guy that was betrayed by his friends, you know? Yeah. Friday's point is really core to that.
0: Yeah.
3: He's the Taylor Swift. Both need to be the underdog to win in these scenarios. That's why they are so akin to each other. That Apple Music commercial has never been more accurate than today.
0: Okay. I want to move on to the release strategy of these records, because I think that's actually also important to touch on in this conversation. We've had a few days since these albums came out. Pablo, it is not a surprise to me that Iceman is doing the biggest numbers. That's the project that he teased for the longest time. But also, Habibti's there, Maid of Honor's there. How are they performing metrics-wise when you kind of compare the three projects?
3: Yeah, so altogether, he's standing to net somewhere between 705,000 and 785K units sold completely, with obviously Iceman being at the top, netting in and around between 485 to 520K, and then Maid of Honor between 115 and 135, and then Habibti between 110 and 130K individually.
0: That's huge still. Yeah.
3: So I think it's huge. In a world where people aren't selling a million physical records anymore,
0: wow,
3: in a world where
0: are.
3: Hip-hop... Right, Taylor Swift with 30 different variants. But in a world where Drake is not doing that, he's not put... I mean, I'm sure we're going to get a vinyl, but in a world where he's not immediately...

0: a label that he was currently in active litigation with, right? Like he's sort of still dealing with a lawsuit. He's suing the label for a bunch of different reasons. One of them is that like he's claiming or has claimed before that the numbers for Just Like Us have been supported in part through allegedly things like bots or like the label kind of boosting the numbers of that record in order in part to devalue, you know, Drake himself ahead of a renegotiation. Having said that, a judge tossed out his initial sort of legal charges. He's now appealing those. But this feels a little bit like very much a way for Drake to try to say, here's my value to the industry. Do you think it kind of feels like he's done that with these drops? He's kind of been like, hey, I am that person. Do you feel like he's kind of accomplished that?
1: Oh, yeah, I think so. I think his track record over the last few years, where you like the music or not, people are listening in droves. So here's his value. At any moment, he can become the moment, as Matt and Friday both said. He's always one hit away from that hit. Like, he's one album away from that album. And I think he shows this here. I'm one album away. Whether you think that's combined between a bunch of different songs off all three records or you think one record stands the test of time is up to you. But I think that was his purpose. You choose my value, but it's here.
0: Yeah. Okay, I want to play a little bit more music off because we have so many. Okay, Friday, yes, go ahead and make your point and then we'll play a little bit more
2: music.
0: Just to
2: piggyback off of Pablo's point also, Drake's album release time was the last time that we actually seen a monoculture moment happen in pop culture in a long time, whether you're into rap or not.
0: Yeah, he's someone who's very good at forcing us to pay attention. I mean, he forced all of us to pay attention to an ice sculpture in downtown Toronto. And that's like, that's not an easy thing to do at all. So the fact that he's managed to do that with three albums, 100% agreed. Okay, let's just hear a little bit more music.
3: Yeah. I'm coming your way, I'm right in your face with something to say. I know that you ball, I know that you play like girls in the WNBA.
4: Just
3: playing. Girl, we never gon' fade. I know how it be when you be in LA, or go MIA, or hit JFK. Stressing you out should give you a raise.
0: A bit of WNBA off the album Habibti. That's one of three new albums that Drake just dropped. I'm El Amin Abdul Mahmoud, and this is Commotion, and we are talking all things Drake. Friday's here, Pablo the Don is here, Matt Amha is here. I'm watching Matt Amha react to the bars as that was playing is just like one of the delights of my life at this moment. Friday, we got to talk about the overall rollout, right? Like, we get this idea of like the live streams and then like all the sort of, hey, the release date is this, and then it gets pushed back, and the release date is this, keeps getting pushed back. The explosions, the ice sculptures, the idea of like, There's an argument to be made that we're never going to see a rollout of hip-hop like this kind of ever again. Do you buy that idea?
2: Well, the thing is, I actually agree with that, right? Making the sculpture interactive was a brilliant move, getting all of the streamers involved and them being able to make content off of that. At the same time, he's also beefing with the label, as you mentioned earlier. So a lot of, pretty much the bulk of the money that he put into the promotion all came out of his own pocket. Right? And I think he spent upward of $10 million to do that. Mm-hmm. But he's the last in a rare class that's going to be able to get an ROI on putting that much money into his promotion in this music, in the music industry climate of these days.
0: Yeah.
2: I don't see as many artists or that many artists being able to put upward of $10 million into their project and know that they're going to have a number one album the next day.
0: Yeah.
2: So, mm-hmm. I don't even know if that's going to be possible anymore after Drake.
0: Matt, what about you? What's your reaction to that?
5: Yeah, I think there's an incredibly small group of artists for whom something like that could be the case. Like, I think that the broader point, though, is that we may now be kind of re-entering a moment where it's like, you know, it's cool to promote your stuff. It's cool to like really promote your stuff. It's cool to really try hard. You know, it's cool to like, now Drake and them still did it in a very controlled environment. You know, they're not putting him in front of journalists to do interviews. But they're controlling it. You know, they have a ton of music videos ready to go as soon as the records drop. You know, they're doing the streams. They're keeping him in front of people's faces. So, you know, I think in a kind of top-down kind of way, I could see smaller artists being like, well, how can we take the same ethic and apply it to our environment, even though we might not have the resources that someone like Drake does?
0: I can imagine somebody listening to this conversation and going, okay, if we've got three albums, where do I start? How do I sort of handle this? And I'm going to go around the table real quick and just I'll ask each of you to sort of say where you think the starting point should be. I think there's a good case for that to be Iceman, as the idea of like, okay, he spent the most time kind of promoting that project. This is the central thing that is sort of connecting all the people. My argument to this table is going to be that actually I think Maid of Honor is the album where Drake is doing the most interesting things. Like, it's not his best rapping. I'm not,

0: that's clearly Iceman. But Maid of Honor is where he's actually trying some new inventive things that feels like, to me, like the thesis of where Drake could go next. Like, there's also the features on it, like the idea of, like, you got Popcan, you got Central C, you got Stunna Sandy. Like, there's a kind of like a global, you know, assemblage of people. He's kind of trying out from Stunna Sandy's Egyptian American, Popcan from Jamaica, you know, Central C, of course, London. Like, there is a world in which Drake is kind of assembling and telling you that he's actually pretty conversant in all these worlds, which feels very Toronto to me in a lot of different ways. And so I listen to Maid of Honor and go, I don't know what's going on here, but I do think this is the album I'll be talking about the longest. Iceman feels like it's of the moment. It's kind of reacting to this moment. I think Maid of Honor is going to have the longest legs. Matt, what about you?
1: Yeah, I mean, I would say just like objectively, Iceman feels like the thing that is the centerpiece. Yeah. And he's created a world, like these are constellations around the kind of, you know, the sun, if you will, right?
0: Yeah.
1: Iceman is the thing that he's been branding himself as. Iceman seems to be the thing that he's now calling himself in like a real serious way too, which is also kind of funny.
0: Yeah, Pablo's like not buying it, but yeah.
1: Way.
0: Yeah.
1: In like a self-referential way. But yeah, so I would say Iceman, but I think he's doing interesting stuff, as you've said, on the other records that may not necessarily be present in Iceman, you know, but Iceman is of the moment. This is where he's addressing the last 2 years or so of his life.
0: Yeah.
1: He's directly talking about it. So I think that's where most people should probably start.
0: Pablo, what about you?
2: Yeah, I think Iceman as well. I think, again, of the moment where he's addressing the bulk, it's what people who maybe aren't like deep, intricate fans or like music critics or reviewers of Drake should start, because that's probably the things you know the most about Drake.
0: Yeah.
2: When you're talking about Maid of Honor, I do agree that he's doing some interesting stuff, but to me, it feels like he's doing things that we've seen him do before, just in a different way. So he's always been this like kind of global person, whether you want to go back to More Life, where he was all up in England.
0: I always
2: want to
0: go back to More
2: stuff,
0: Life. Yes, 100%.
2: Exactly. Or yeah. You want to go back to Views and you've got Popcan. He's got this whole like Caribbean vibe. He worked with Rihanna a ton there. Yeah. He was putting out Anti at the same time, but he's also bringing in some stuff from Honestly Nevermind. And if this isn't proof that I at least listen to like Drake, guys, here it is. I'm not just a hater. I do consume. Yeah, he's pulling in all his different influences from different eras in his life. And I think that's the cool part about Maid of Honor. Habibti is, if you like the R&B, if you like to take care of Drake, there you go. That's your album. But
0: yeah.
2: I do think Iceman is the best way to get in if you haven't really been into Drake as much as maybe we have.
0: Friday, 30 seconds to you, pal. What do you think?
3: I agree. I think Iceman is the first one that you should listen to.
0: Yeah.
3: Get all of that stuff out of the way. However, the Maid of Honor, like, you know, last year, 2 years, but Maid of Honor is going to be something that lasts the test of time.
0: Yeah.
3: Because he's not talking about any of that stuff. He just wants to, you know, we're just going to the party.
0: Yeah. I mean, I will say that, like, that is my reaction to Maid of Honor. Like, this idea of, like, it's a wonderful sort of party record, but also at the same time, it's a party record that will kind of continue to exist. Honestly, Nevermind was a very polarizing record when it came out. Like, why do we want electronic music from Drake? And this is him saying, I can do it better and I can continue to actually push. Like, this interest is organic to Drake and I actually kind of buy
2: Beyonce
0: it.
2: Beyonce isn't on my heels and about to release Renaissance, so I got time to actually get my stuff off this time, guys.
0: Okay, I have a couple more questions I got to ask you, but right now I got to say goodbye to our radio audience. So for folks who are listening on the radio, my name is El Amin Abdul Mahmoud. This show is called Commotion. I've been speaking with Pablo the Don and Friday and Matt Amha. I've been speaking about the 3 new Drake records. There's going to be a longer version of this conversation on the podcast or on YouTube, wherever you get your podcasts. In the meantime, my name is El Amin Abdul Mahmoud. This show is called Commotion. We will be back tomorrow on the radio. We will talk to you then.
4: It's 11:30, cloudy and 17. This is a news update from CBC PEI. Good morning, I'm Jackie Sharkey. Robert Irving has died. The co-CEO of J.D. Irving Limited died of cancer early today in Moncton at the age of 71. He established the company's Moncton operations in the late 1970s and was president of Cavendish Farms. The family says funeral arrangements will be announced at a later date. Construction began today on Fitzroy Street in Summerside. For the next 2 weeks, sidewalks will be redone on the section between Summer and Central Streets. Also in that area, a water replacement project that starts today and will continue to the end of July. That's on Fitzroy from Granville to Eustain and McFarland from Hanover to Belmont. Traffic will be stop and go from one direction from 7 a.m. to 6 p.m. Now, the local weather from CBC PEI, mainly cloudy with a chance of showers this morning, a mix of sun and cloud with a chance of showers for the afternoon. Southwest winds, 20 gusting to 40 kilometers an hour and a high of 20 today. Tonight, mainly cloudy with a chance of showers, fog patches developing overnight, southwest winds, 20 kilometers an hour and a low of 10. And for Wednesday, a chance of showers in the morning, otherwise a mix of sun and cloud and a high of 25 degrees.
5: Justin Wolfers is an economist. And so when he looks at life's big questions, he thinks, maybe not surprisingly, that economics has some answers.
6: How do you decide how much to spend today versus spending in the future? Should you break up with someone in the middle of a bad relationship if you've been with them for a long time? These are all economic questions.
5: We try not to give relationship advice. But if you're wondering, should I stay or should I go? Maybe check out the sunk cost fallacy.

Hi, I'm Paul Haverfrud. Welcome to The Cost of Living. If you don't know the definition of GDP, practically, it won't really change much in your life. But Justin Wolfers thinks there are economic ideas that can help us out. And a bit of knowing can go a long way. Later in the show, he explains why. Also today, if you've been watching car prices, something seems pretty clear. Vehicles are expensive, even used. But if you really need a bargain, and you're willing to go to the fringes of the market, where the lemons live, you can still find a deal. Up first, Ottawa is talking about privatizing the country's airports, so they could become for-profit businesses. The question for all of us, where would those profits come from?

0: The first time Canada talked about privatizing our airports was in the 90s. It came up a couple times in the 2000s, again about 10 years ago. And now Prime Minister Carney is saying,
1: we've said we will look at options for the airports so that they better serve Canadians and so that the capital that is tied up in those.
0: The idea behind privatization is that airports are like a treasure chest. So why don't we pop them open, get the cash, and spend it on stuff we need, like ports. Ottawa says that's what it wants to do. But beyond that, it hasn't really given us many details. As it stands, all of Canada's big commercial airports are owned by the feds. They're leased to not-for-profit airport authorities who run them, and they're more or less self-funded through user fees. Airlines pay to land, to use the terminal, park their planes. When you fly, you may fork out like $40 for the airport improvement fee. So if airports are privatized and operate as for-profit companies, what happens? Well, one worry is those fees will go up and we'll all pay more to fly. But there are also concerns about giving up control of critical infrastructure and the specter of foreign ownership. This is why Canada has backed off on privatizing in the past. There are too many unknowns. And not just for this country.
2: The same question you ask, Paul, this exact same questions everywhere, different language, different legal framework, the same question.
0: Fedi Chebel is an international airport consultant in Montreal. He's tracked what's happened in every country that's taken its airports private. He says countries are right to pause and ask all the questions before doing anything. Airports are key economic hubs. They connect places to global trade, workers, tourists. Airports themselves can be like small cities with billions in revenues. The global trend towards privatization started nearly four decades ago. About a fifth of the world's airports have now been privatized. So Canada's not flying blind here. We can take some lessons. But we only get one shot at this. So we need to look at the places that have got it right. Airport privatizations come in all shapes and sizes. Fedi says Canada could choose from a half dozen different models. He points to two in particular that could be instructive. Back in 1987, the UK was the first to privatize. It sold almost 100% of the British Airports Authority. This included airports like Gatwick, Glasgow, Edinburgh, and of course, Heathrow. That airport needed some serious upgrades, but it didn't have the cash.
2: Heathrow Airport at that time, it was disaster. Disgusting airports. Margaret Thatcher government said, look, you know, I need money to do the extension. I don't want to do it. It's so expensive. So I'll go one-shot deal. I get the funds and then they build it.
0: The UK government didn't want to pay to modernize the country's airports. So it bundled them all together, turned them into a company, and sold the shares on the London Stock Exchange. That raised more than £1 billion. Airports used the money to build new terminals and runways. Today, those airports are up to date. They're owned and run by different investment funds and operators. In Spain, they had the same problem. Old airports, not a lot of money to fix them up. But that country did things differently.
2: So Spain, they started in 1991. And at that time, they have an issue with how to fund Barcelona Airport and Madrid Airport. And then they said, okay, now we have two options. Either I will just get the money and then put some money in here and there to extend the runway or to do rehabilitation of the existing terminal building. Or I will put all my airports together. And then this company called...
0: So Spain bundled its airports together and created a state-owned company, AENA. Now, Spain wanted AENA to operate like a business. It would run the country's domestic airports, but also try to expand into international markets. So when other countries wanted to privatize their airports, AENA could step up as an owner or operator. Now it's in Mexico, Colombia, Jamaica, the UK, Brazil. That means more money coming back to Spain.
2: I will have, let's say, it's an example, $100 my revenue from my airports in Spain. And I will have another $100 from the airports coming from my operation in Brazil. This is exactly what's happening right now. If you see the revenues and the figures of Aena, is that the pie is bigger.
0: When Spain eventually decided to privatize Aena, it sold a minority interest, 49%, on Madrid's stock exchange. That raised more than 4 billion euros. But Spain kept majority control. Every year, the government gets hundreds of millions of euros in dividends from its ownership stake. Spain's decision to keep a controlling interest in Aena, Fetty says, was a crucial choice. It lets the government set the agenda for its airports and keep a firm regulatory grip. The overseas money Aena brings in also subsidizes its domestic operations and lets it keep a lid on fees. Airport fees there have actually been frozen for years.
2: In Europe, one of the most efficient airports in terms of operation is Aena, and one of the most competitive of taxation in Europe is Spain.
0: When you catch a flight in Madrid, you pay 11 euros for the privilege of using the airport. That's the regulated fee per passenger. The cost to take off from Heathrow is more than double that. Canadian airport fees right now are closer to Heathrow. WestJet CEO, for one, thinks fees here are already too high. And critics of privatization, like NDP leader Avi Lewis, worry that a for-profit model will only push the cost of flying higher for all of us. Before Ottawa goes down the road of privatization, Fetty says it needs to answer this question. Does it see airports as an asset or a tool? For the UK, they were an asset. They sold them, got the money, it was a one-shot deal. For Spain, airports were a tool, a way to bring new money into the country. Fetty doesn't know what model Canada will choose. Ottawa says it's looking at everything. But he does think we should follow Spain's lead. Bundle our airports together, keep a controlling interest, and venture into the world as Canada Airports Inc. He says it could work something like this. Instead of, say, Calgary International Airport seeing itself as just one airport, it needs to shift its thinking. Yes, it runs a piece of domestic infrastructure, but it also has an international arm that's on the hunt for new business.
2: There is 11 airports actually going to be privatized in India. Let's go. It's like a tool for you, this airport, to go and become 12 airports at the same time. So we will be operating 12 airports, Calgary and 11 airports in India, and all your resources becomes like a pool to go internationally. Today, you are having $100 revenue from Calgary. Tomorrow, you will have $1 billion from 12 airports worldwide.
0: If Canada wants privatization to work, Fetty says we need to think bigger than just this country. The feds are talking about putting airports into the new sovereign wealth fund, but the way we run our airports today may not deliver the big returns investors are looking for. If we expand internationally, like Spain, then Fetty says,
2: it's bigger than you and me. It's bigger than Calgary and Montreal. It's international positioning of the country. You can get more revenue worldwide. I can leverage this tool. We have the engineering, we have the operation expertise, and we have other tools that we create in Canada. It's just blowing your mind how we can leverage these kind of things.
0: Ottawa may do that. It could also back down and stick with the status quo. Or do something in between. But after decades of hemming and hawing, Fetty thinks this time privatization will be more than just talk. He says the pressure is on. There are only so many airports in the world. They're coming up for grabs. And other countries are looking at doing the same thing as us right now.
2: There is no choice. We will do it today. It's easier than we will do it in 5 years from now or 10 years from now. Why? Because the competition is higher. Everybody today is trying to do the same. Why not Canada?
0: We do seem to be winging our way towards some kind of privatization. But like they say in the airport game, taking off is the easy part. What's harder is landing the plane. This is The Cost of Living. I'm Paul Haberschrood. Okay, so I am looking on Auto Trader, and I can get a 2020 Toyota RAV4, 123,000 clicks for $33,000. That doesn't feel like a bargain. But cars ain't cheap right now. We're not even talking new. Prices for used cars in the last 5 years are up 40%. Deals feel like they are few and far between. But Danielle Nerman says they are out there for brave souls willing to roll the dice.
3: When it was time for Nancy Shadlock's family to get a second vehicle, she turned to the secondhand market and came across a weird little car on Kijiji.
4: It had these like concentric circles in it on the roof inside, like when you're inside looking up, and it had been designed by Japanese designers that were trying to make it feel like you were in a hot tub.
3: It was a 2010 Nissan Cube, a really square car that Nancy says was like driving a box on wheels.
4: It wasn't the best on highways because it wasn't aerodynamic.
3: But she bought it because it was a smoking deal. And it had low mileage, only 50,000 clicks. If you're thinking, that sounds too good to be true, well, it was.
4: I went to get the registration for it, and it was a rebuilt car. I was like, what? Nobody indicated that.
3: Rebuilt cars can be 10 to 30% cheaper than other used vehicles. And that's because they've been through some stuff. A car with a rebuilt title may have been damaged by something, like hail, or been in an accident.
5: What it means is that a vehicle would have been a total loss, would have been deemed a total loss by an insurance company at some point for some reason.
3: Stuart Klein is with the Automotive Industries Association of Canada. He says when a car is written off, it gets sold to a salvage yard. It might be scrapped for parts, but it could also get auctioned off to someone who fixes it up.
5: And a salvage vehicle could be rebuilt, inspected, through a process. There's licensed inspection stations. They would inspect it, and then it could be branded as a rebuilt.
3: Private sellers don't have to advertise if a car has been rebuilt, but dealerships do. They have to disclose that because these vehicles come with risks. Even with a clean bill of repair, Stewart says issues can crop up later on. Especially with newer cars that have a lot of tech, like cameras and sensors.
5: It could put your brakes on your car for no reason because it might see a telephone pole and think it's an obstacle.
3: Some insurance companies won't even insure a car with a rebuilt title. Others will only cover liability, so if you total your ride, you get zilch. And if you want to sell it or trade it in, Martin Hausner says you may not get much for it.
6: Because it's got that stigma, right? It could be a great car, and it could have served you well, but it's still rebuilt.
3: Martin owns the Lone Store Auto Financing in Edmonton. He says if you're on a tight budget, a rebuilt can be a good option, especially if you plan to drive it till the wheels fall off. Martin says when you buy any used car, you're always taking a chance. That's why you're not likely to get a deal and a car with a perfect history.
6: One owner, lady driven, never driven in the winter, dealer serviced, but that's not the reality, right?
3: Nancy Shadlock considers herself lucky. Even though she didn't plan on buying a car that had been rebuilt, her Nissan Cube never gave her any grief, and she only paid $5,000 for it.
4: And I sold it 4 years later for $6,000.
3: For the cost of living, I'm Danielle Nerman.

0: This is The Cost of Living. I'm Paul Habershood. Justin Wolfers has spent a lot of time in the last year trying to explain what's happening in the economy to all of us. He's an economist at the University of Michigan. He'll show up on MSNBC, CBS, the CBC.
1: Look at today's numbers. What do they tell us about the effectiveness of Donald Trump's tariffs?
0: And they say economics is the dismal science. But Justin worries that for all we talk about the economy, something is getting missed. It's that economics isn't about numbers. It's about people. So he started a media company called Platypus Economics, which includes a YouTube channel. Justin, hi.
2: Mate, how are you?
0: I'm well, thanks. So we just heard you laugh when our colleague Peter Armstrong asked you about tariffs. What do your economist friends make of your very serious economic analysis?
2: I am very serious. I've been blessed with a lot of material. The world is so odd right now. But I think beneath the laughter, there's enormous anxiety. And I think understanding economics can soothe that anxiety. I think a lot of us need it right now.
0: Well, then tell us about Platypus Economics.
2: That's what I'm here for, brother. Look, everywhere I go, people are hungry to learn about economics. And I think, and people are smart, smarter than much of the legacy media gives them credit for. And so I want to look people in the eye, treat them as mature and responsible, serious people who are capable of having the hard conversations that neither politicians nor cable networks are capable of. I think not just that understanding economics can help you through these anxious moments, you understand these turbulent waters you're in, but more than that, I use economics every day in my life to make better choices. I think it can be a guide to living a richer, fuller life. It's been a great joy for me, and I just want to share that joy with the wider world.
0: All right. Well, I'm in on that joy. So then let me ask you this. Why does it matter if someone understands, like, GDP?
2: Some of these questions, it doesn't matter. But there are a whole lot of other things that really, really matter. So should you buy a house versus rent? The answer turns out not to be obvious. And that depends on things like thinking about costs versus benefits, thinking about trade-offs through time, thinking about interest rates, inflation rates, and the way in which your ability to repay your mortgage changes over time. How do you decide how much to spend today versus spending in the future? Should you break up with someone in the middle of a bad relationship if you've been with them for a long time? These are all economic questions. And, I teach this way at the University of Michigan. And here's the way I was taught it. The economy's down there and it's the stadium and we're up in the cheap seats watching it down there. The reality is so that you and I are economic actors. We're actually on the field of battle. We are making economic choices every day, what to spend, what to save, what to buy, whether to invest, things like that. And so I want to show ways in which I think economics is a cape, a superpower, in which you can see the world more clearly, make better choices, and live a richer, fuller life.
0: Okay, so if it is this superpower, do you think that there are certain things that you feel are important, but people are still Clark Kent, they don't have their cape on yet? I mean, are there gaps?
2: Absolutely. Let me give you my favorite one. And I think it actually describes the state of the world right now. There are two ways of thinking about economics. There's the way which, honestly, I think the president does, which is you see it as competition. And for sure, there's competition in the economy. But then you make the mistake of saying, if I'm competing with you, that gives us a fixed pie. And if I win, you lose. And therefore, what I need to do is make you lose so I can win. By the way, this might feel awfully familiar to my Canadian friends because the president appears to want to make Canada lose, thinking that makes America win. So this is the view that economics and the economic life is about competition. Let me give you a different, more romantic, more beautiful, but also more true view. Economics and economic life is fundamentally about cooperation. In fact, international trade is fundamentally about cooperation. Let me tell you something. I am terrible at making maple syrup. I'm just shocking at it. But last weekend, I made pancakes for the kids and I wanted them to have some maple syrup. Wouldn't it be great if there was someone somewhere in the world who was really good at it, who thought ahead and sent me some maple syrup? And in return, maybe what I'd do is I would educate their children at the University of Michigan, or I'd write a textbook that their children could read. And they're better off and I'm better off. That's literally economic life. All of the facade of competition in markets is ultimately how can we divide the jobs so that we are each doing more of what we're better at and so that we're both better off. Now, this gives you a very different understanding of trade with Canada, right? Now, being able to work with my Canadian friends, say, I'm coming to you from just outside Detroit near the border, say, together you make the best parts of the car that Canadians are better at and I'll make the parts that Americans are better at, and together we can produce more cars, better cars, and so on. That's a corporation-based view of the world. That would suggest that's a great thing. And so this cooperation lens says what we want to do is get closer. If you think about it as a fixed pie and zero-sum game, then what we want to do is beat each other up. By the way, this is where we can come back to this story about platypus economics, because what's happened in the United States, so tariffs generally are a very easy sell, historically, because what you do is you say to your people, I hate some country, and it's usually a country where they look different than you. In the United States case, it was China. Let's make them pay. There's a superficial, you know, let's tax other people, common sense to it. And historically, tariffs have been very politically popular. The president hasn't bothered to engage in the war of ideas. And folks like you, folks like me, have been out there telling the truth, talking, communicating, explaining the underlying economics of it. And right now, public opinion in the United States is running 2-for-1 against tariffs, which is just an extraordinary state of nature. So what that tells you is people can be open to the right economic arguments. So, you know, platypus economics comes from this theory, the case that at the individual level, but also at the societal level, if we all knew a little more economics. By the way, my friends in history can say the same thing, and so can my friends in physics. But if we all knew a little more economics, we could guide the ship a little better. And actually, I think we're seeing that on the trade issue. There was a time when tariffs were very popular among American Democrats. That's not the case anymore. And so I do think that, you know, a bit of knowledge can go a long way.
0: Well, what do we know about the economy right now? Like, I just saw the head of Costco say recently that some people are switching to canned tuna instead of beef or chicken, and this is being taken as, like, a signal that maybe a recession is coming. Do you put any stock into something like that, like the Costco indicator?
2: So there's obviously a logic to it. By the way, beef is expensive, so that, I think, has got almost nothing to do with the recession. That's got to do with what's going on with beef right now. Let me tell you the reason I don't like to lean into this. There is an infinity of indicators like that. There's the skirt length, there's how much lipstick people buy, there's how much they're buying bacon and whether they're buying tuna, what they're doing at Walmart, which is completely different than what they're doing at Costco. There's the price of the Costco hot dog. And there's infinite of these. And the thing is, there's both the impulse from the supply side. Here, the supply side would be the companies who want their CEO to be quoted. They come up with something interesting and it always sounds absolutely terrific. And there's also the problem on the demand side, which is often people want to make a specific point. So were I in front of testifying before Congress about how rotten the US economy is right now, I'd say, I can't believe it. People are eating canned tuna now. So that marketplace for ideas, influence, and so on is sufficiently broken that too many crappy indicators get looked at. There may be some truth in the one you're just talking about, but I don't know. I'm just going to look at non-farm payrolls and the unemployment rate, and that probably gives me an even sharper sense.
0: And out of curiosity, what are those telling you right now?
2: They're telling me, I'll tell you where they've got me. They've got me on edge. So I'm not here. Look, I'm still smiling, Paul. So we're not in a recession. We're definitely not in a depression. But you'll also notice I'm losing a little bit of hair. And, you know, the worry lines, it's partly insufficient Botox and it's partly a problematic economy. So when you start a war, when you're in the middle of a trade war, when you have a fiscally unsustainable situation, there's no shortage of things to worry about right now. And we're a little bit too close to the edge for my comfort.
0: Okay, so this is the type of stuff you'll be talking about at Platypus Economics. Justin, I got to ask though, why a platypus?
2: One is because it's damn cute. But another is, I don't know if you know this, a platypus has a sixth sense that allows it to see through murky waters. And I think of economic life right now, we're all trying to see through murky waters. And I think of economics as that sixth sense. So my challenge to my audience is develop that sixth sense. Those of us who become economists really do think we see the world a little more clearly. And that's what Platypus Economics is hopefully going to live up to.
0: All right. Hopefully we can get our sixth sense tuned up as well. Justin, thanks so much.
2: Great pleasure, mate.
0: Justin Wolfers is an economist at the University of Michigan. He just started a new media company, Platypus Economics. You can find his stuff all over the place, including YouTube. That's all for the show. The Cost of Living is based in Calgary. The show is produced by Daniel Nerman, Jenny DeRosio, and Jennifer Keene, with help from Jeff Kynock. I'm Paul Haberstroud. 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
8: What a shoreline cleanup in Nova Scotia reveals about the origins of the garbage volunteers are retrieving. And on the phone in, automotive expert Doug Bethune answers your maintenance and repair questions coming up on Maritime Noon.
9: It's 12 o'clock. Here is the CBC News for the Maritimes. Good afternoon. I'm Cassie Williams. A leading member of New Brunswick's Irving family has died. 71-year-old Robert K. Irving died in Moncton earlier today. His death was announced by family in a statement that says it followed a courageous battle with cancer. The statement did not say what type of cancer. Irving was co-CEO with his brother of J.D. Irving Limited. He was president of Cavendish Farms and owned the Moncton Wildcats hockey team. The family statement says funeral arrangements will be announced later. The town of Riverview, New Brunswick, is under a boil order for homes and businesses near Canoosa Drive after a water main break. All water used for drinking, infant formula, washing produce, cooking, and brushing teeth must be boiled for at least 1 minute. The water is safe for bathing, but infants and toddlers should be sponge bathed in order to avoid swallowing tap water. Canada's inflation rate edged higher last month. It's now at 2.8%, according to Statistics Canada. That's up slightly from the 2.4% in March. Peter Armstrong has that story.
10: There's no surprise where this surge is coming from. Gasoline. Gasoline prices were up 28.6% in April after a nearly 6-point gain in March. The interesting thing we're seeing here, though, is that as high as this is, 2.8% is the highest we've seen in 2 years, and still that came in lower than expectations. That came in largely lower than expectations because core measures, the stuff you see if you strip out the more volatile components like gasoline and food, that was able to sort of hold its ground at around 2%. And what that tells us is the surge we're seeing in gasoline and in energy prices writ large has not yet bled over into other sectors. Obviously, it's driving up the cost of deliveries, the cost of doing business, but those increases haven't at least yet been passed on to the consumer. Peter Armstrong, CBC News, Toronto.
9: The number of deaths linked to the Ebola outbreak in the Democratic Republic of Congo is rising rapidly. The World Health Organization says there are now 130 suspected deaths and 500 presumed cases. Officials warn that those numbers will climb because the virus is now spreading to densely populated cities. Crystal Gumansing has this report.
11: 2 days ago, the head of the World Health Organization, Tedros Adhanom Ghebreyesus, declared the Ebola outbreak a public health threat of international concern. Today,
12: I'm deeply concerned about the scale and speed
5: of the epidemic.
11: The Bundibugyo variant of the virus first appeared in the Democratic Republic of Congo. After a case was detected in neighboring Uganda, Rwanda shut its borders with the DRC, hoping to stop infected people from entering the country.
12: There are lots of implications.
11: Dr. Tom Friedren is a former director of the U.S. Centers for Disease Control.
12: This is a severe and potentially devastating outbreak, and until the outbreak is over in Africa, it will not be all clear everywhere.
11: There is no vaccine for this strain of Ebola. Crystal Gamansing, CBC News, London.
9: A nonprofit in Elmsdale, Nova Scotia, that runs a network of social enterprises is expanding. The group has moved into a new building, complete with a woodworking shop, a cafe, and a thrift store. Selena Alders went to check it out and has this report.
13: Hey, how are you today?
14: Chloe Eisner dreams of becoming a movie star, but for now, she keeps busy working as a thrift store cashier. It's a job she holds with immense pride.
13: I learned that you should always make eye contact with people and always have a nice, friendly vibe about you.
14: The store is part of a series of social enterprises for adults with intellectual disabilities. In a new $11 million building, about 50 participants also work in a wood manufacturing shop and a cafe that serves the public. Some of their favorite parts?
15: I like helping out.
16: I like making brownies, chocolate chip cookies.
17: It's the friends we make day in and day out.
14: Community engagement instructor Aylin Klo says it's rewarding to watch the participants make connections and learn new skills.
18: Just comprehension and those skills that you work on come to life, and the moment it clicks, you can see it happen, and once it's there, it's there, it's not going.
14: The organization runs a wait list, as demand for their programming is high. Klo says the end goal is to help everyone build their confidence and find meaningful employment opportunities. Selena Alders, CBC News, Elmsdale.
9: And finally, San Jose is the newest expansion team in the Professional Women's Hockey League, joining Hamilton, Ontario, Detroit, and Las Vegas. The four new franchises will begin play in the league's fourth season in this fall. The announcement comes as Ottawa beat Montreal in the third game in the championship series, the Walter Cup. Montreal is a 2-1 lead in the series. Game four is tomorrow night in Ottawa. Let's look at your news. Your weather is next.
19: Hi, good afternoon. I'm CBC meteorologist Tina Simkin. It stays mainly cloudy across New Brunswick, although there will be lots of breaks in the clouds, so some sunshine is expected throughout the day today, and that will help the temperatures from rising into the upper 20s away from the coast. Along areas of the coast, the temperatures will be cooler, around 19 degrees, with the winds out of the south to southwest between 20 to 30 kilometers per hour. There are chances for showers throughout the afternoon, even a risk of an isolated thunderstorm, and in thunderstorms, we can expect anywhere from, say, 10 to 15 millimeters of rain near and around these thunderstorms. Elsewhere, it should stay fairly dry with just chances for showers. Tonight in New Brunswick, it stays mainly cloudy with a chance of showers, a risk of evening thunderstorms, fog patches developing as temperatures drop down between 10 and 14 degrees. For Prince Edward Island, it stays mainly cloudy, but there will be some sunshine from time to time. Showers remain in the forecast with a high of 20 degrees and southwesterly winds. Showers, fog, and drizzle overnight tonight with temperatures dropping down to 10, and then we get back to sunshine for tomorrow afternoon with highs near 25 degrees. And in Nova Scotia, it's going to be mostly cloudy throughout the day today with chances for showers. However, there will be breaks in the clouds, and there is a yellow warning for heat through Annapolis, Kings, Queens, and Lunenburg counties for today as well as tomorrow. Highs there expected in the upper 20s to lower 30s. Elsewhere across the province, around 24 degrees, cooler along the coast with showers in the forecast, a slight risk of evening thunderstorms. Temperatures tonight dropping down to 15 degrees with southwesterly wind. Maritime Noon starts now.
8: Thank you, Tina. I'm Bob Murphy. Welcome to Maritime Noon. Coming up on the phone-in today, automotive expert Doug Bethune has taught us well over the years.
20: I've been listening to you for quite a few years, and the problem I have, I think I've made my own diagnosis, but I want to hear what you have to say about it.
21: Okay. Go ahead, give me your theory.
20: Well, I think it's a fuel pump.
21: You just nailed it.
8: If you want a second opinion about what's ailing your automobile, call Doug Bethune coming up today on the Maritime Noon phone-in. But first, some Nova Scotians didn't get much rest over the long weekend. They were busy picking up garbage along the shoreline in the Advocate Harbor area. Their haul weighs more than 2 metric tons. Some of that garbage includes more than 700 thin, colorful plastic tags, mostly from lobster boats. The tags contain interesting information about their origin. And to find out more, we've reached Angela Riley. She's the project manager with Scotian Shores Cleanup Project. We've reached her in Meadowvale, Nova Scotia. Angela, welcome to the show.
1: Hi, how are you?
8: I'm great. And I saw a picture of you on social media about the weekend cleanup. It's a picture of you and you're smiling next to a gigantic bag of these fishing tags, multicolored. And tell us a little bit more about what those tags are.
1: So they're thin plastic tags. Most of them are lobster trap tags. Some of them are shipping tags. And they tell us a lot. So we like collecting them because we can tell a story from them. We recycle them. And it's just a neat thing to find.
8: So what story do they tell?
1: So each tag for the lobster fishing, anyway, will tell you what they were fishing, where they were fishing, and when they were fishing. So we're able to tell where they're coming from, what year these tags were in use, and some of them are pretty old, and some of them come from pretty far away.
8: All right, so give us some examples then. How far away? How old?
1: So I went through them this morning. There's over 700 of them. So we got a pretty good haul in 3 days. And usually about 40 to 60% are coming from USA bases. So I found a lot of them from Maine, USA. We had a couple from New Hampshire, Massachusetts, and even Rhode Island. And then we have a lot that are from Canada fisheries as well. And I did find one from Newfoundland, which is pretty interesting. And the other thing we see from these tags is a lot of them are historic. So I have a couple that are from 1985, which means they're older than me, and they're still floating around out on the shorelines and stuff.
8: Wow, since 1985, that might be a bit of a surprise to some people that it would be that old.
1: Yeah, you would think that the plastic would break down, but in Canada, we switched to plastic tags in 1983. Before that, we had used metal, and we do still find tags from 1983. We actually do a special art piece with all the years old tags, and the fishers like to collect them.
8: Hmm. And the Newfoundland tag is a bit of an outlier, I guess, given where Newfoundland is in relation to us. But you said 40 to 60% of the tags are also from the United States, which I guess is not that big of a surprise, considering we're talking about the highest tides in the world and the currents moving up that way. But why do you think they're ending up in the water?
1: So they end up in the water for a variety of reasons. Sometimes they break off the traps. Like, we find a lot of them that are broken. We do find a lot of them cut, which that means that possibly somebody decided somebody else shouldn't be fishing, which is bad. So they cut the tag off the trap. You can't tell whose it is. Sometimes we find that these tags have broken off. So in Canada, we have the rule that you can only have one tag per trap per year and you got to switch it. But down in Maine, USA, they seem to like decorating their traps with how many tags and years, because then they could tell how old their trap is. But then the other thing that we find, especially in Nova Scotia, is where the historic wharfs and workyards were for the lobster fishers back in the day when we didn't have the best habits. I do believe that we have much better habits now. But we used to kind of throw them on the ground. And now some of those places are actually eroding out. So places down in Yarmouth Harbor is a good example, Yarmouth and Little River. We have tags that are eroding out of the shoreline, and they're from the 80s quite often.
8: Paying for our old ways in a way, right?
1: Oh, yes. Oh, yes. We pick up a lot of legacy pollution. I try to educate people and say a lot of this stuff that washes ashore is not brand new. This stuff's been floating out there for 30, 40 years. We're just lucky enough to be able to pick it up now.
8: And one of the concerns, too, is that these plastic tags and other items that you find continuously breaking down in the water as well.
1: Yeah, they do. And Advocate Harbor is a really good example of that kind of breaking point. You have the front part of the beach, which has the new stuff. Then you have the middle part of the berm, which is what we were cleaning a lot of, which is you go to pick up a container and it shatters in your hand because the sun has broken it down. And then the back part of Advocate Harbor, I actually call it the pit. We are shoveling out. We took out 800 pounds of plastic confetti from the back part of Advocate Harbor with shovels this weekend. It's horrifying, man. That's exactly what fish are like. Ooh, little fish eggs. I'm going to eat that. So that's the stuff that we see getting into our food chain. And I know they just did a research project on the lobsters in the Bay of Fundy, and 100% of the samples that they took had microplastics in them. So it's in our food chain. And what we're trying to do is clean up all these big plastics before they break down into the microplastics so that we can lessen that.
8: Well, thank you for what you are doing. Do you think beyond picking it up, anything else should be done with the information that you're gleaning here and the examples of just how widespread this waste is?
1: Well, I think a few things can be done. I don't know if we can really hold the guys accountable and girls that maybe have used these tags. Some of them have passed away. But what we can do is say, hey, these plastic tags aren't working. Maybe we should use something else, because DFO requires the use of these tags. I did put in a request to test some metal tags, but I was turned down. I do think that that could be a great possibility, though, because then we're not even using the plastic. The other thing that I'm hoping people can take away from it is that our garbage comes from everywhere. Like, it doesn't know borders. So it could be USA. We find stuff from Africa as well. So it really shows that. And the other thing, it's just it's an awareness thing for the recycling too, because these tags used to all be thrown in the garbage when they were properly disposed of. But now we've actually created a recycling program where we have fishers and fishing unions that collect the tags and give them to us so that we can recycle them into products that help us raise money for more shoreline cleanups. Mm. So it's a circular economy. So there's some things, but do I think we should go after the fishers who might have lost these because the ocean broke their trap up? No, I don't.
8: It's the numbers that sort of bowl you over. I know you're a group that's been active for roughly 6 years, but you also posted recently that in just a 3-month period, you had collected in your group some 222,000 of those lobster elastic bands, you know, the ones that go over the claws of the lobster. 220,000 of these bands.
1: I'm about to blow your mind. We're up to 300,000 as of this weekend. They're all collecting in the Bay of Fundy, and it's not all from the boats. People think they're biodegradable. They're not. But we are finding a lot of them are coming from processing plants, because nobody's regulating their oat pipes, and they're just pooping them right into the ocean, and they're not getting fined yet. But we've been working on it, and part of the reason why we're collecting so many this year is to really bring awareness to how many are out there. Like, the lobster trap tags are one thing, but when you're met with 10,000 lobster bands on 200 meters of beach, that is bad. It makes our fishery look really bad. And I come from a family of fishers, so I'm like embarrassed when I see that. I'm like, oh my gosh.
8: Any other quick examples of things that you're finding that are problematic, concerning to you?
1: In Halifax Harbor, they have a lot of shock tube that seems to be maybe coming from the infilling. So that's something to think about. And then I guess we find a lot of lobster traps. Like, there's islands that have thousands of them on them, and we're trying to clean them up the best we can. But, I mean, we need the government to come out and help fund some of these big retrievals, and also for people to stop cutting them off, because some of them do. And I know that a lot of traps are lost legitimately, but there are still a few people that like to come up and tell me that, oh, we're just going to cut those off. And if I can put the little bug in the ear that stop doing that, that would be great, because lobster traps are really hard to remove.
8: Just before I let you go, you said shock tubes?
1: Shock tube. It's like this plastic cord that looks like whippersnipper cord, and it's all over the Halifax Harbor. And sometimes it has these little red handles on it that have little explosive bits in them. So we find that a lot in a lot around Seaview Park, I think it's called, and Alderney Landing, and places where there's been historical infilling.
8: So are they used for construction then, or why would they be around?
1: We think, like, I haven't been able to prove it yet, but we think it's from when the rock gets blown apart, and then there's no disposal to get it out of the rock, so it ends up in the water. And there might be some underwater blasting as well, is where it's coming from.
8: Well, as I say, the numbers that you turn up are incredible, very eye-opening. And, of course, you're doing the hard work out there, picking it all up. So thank you again for that work, and thanks for talking to us today.
1: Yeah, maybe I'll see you out in the shoreline sometime.
8: All right, take care. Thanks again.
1: You too.
8: That's Angela Riley, who is the project manager with Scotian Shores Cleanup Project, and we reached her in Meadowvale, Nova Scotia.

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1: Minutes after 12 o'clock. 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Doug, welcome back.
2: Great to be back on this summer day.
1: Yes, summer day. Yeah, well, it's been a pretty good weekend, too.
2: Oh, it has.
1: Yeah. We've got a few days in a row of sunshine. So lots of long trips being planned, perhaps. I don't know.
2: If you can afford the fuel.
1: Yeah. And if the car is working properly, which is why you're here.
2: Thank you.
1: Us with all those issues.
2: Hope so.
1: We have an email here from Bruce Campbell in Shamcook, New Brunswick, who says, I have a six-cylinder Chev 2025 Blazer. The manual tells me to use top-tier fuel, regular grade. And if that is not available, to add at every oil change AC Delco fuel injector cleaner. In my area, top-tier fuel is not available, and more interesting, GMC dealers no longer stock the approved fuel cleaner. And after asking three different service managers, I do not get a positive indication of what a suitable cleaner would be, equivalent to the now no longer available AC Delco product. So what product would you recommend?
2: I wouldn't recommend any fuel injection cleaner for a 2025. The old fuel injectors used to get the tips fouled up. And what fouled them up was that they were exposed to the intake manifold and the oil fins, which were fumes off of the cylinders, the ones that had the valves open when you shut the vehicle off, they propagated towards the coldest area, and that would have been the tips of the injectors. But for a number of years now, I think since probably 2015, they have anti-foul injectors. So I wouldn't worry about dirty fuel injectors in a 2025 Blazer at all. So to me, that's a non-issue, right? Now, back to using high-grade regular fuel, which is 86 or 87 octane. I don't know where he lives. Where did he call from?
1: Shamcook, New Brunswick.
2: Shamcook. Well, see, they sell regular fuel there. So, just use.

0: and GM vehicles, period, it's very rare to have your injectors foul up from carbon.
1: Mm-hmm.
0: You may have a failed injector that might be stuck open or something of that nature, right? But
1: okay, because in that case, you would recommend occasionally using Supreme if you
0: only
1: see
0: if you're worried about the injectors getting dirty, right?
1: But you also warn against anybody whose vehicle says use regular gas to then start using Supreme regularly. You have a certain concern there?
0: No. Actually, the truth is that vehicles today are designed not only mechanically but electronically, and all these sensors measure fuel mixture and the exhaust gases and so on. And there's more energy in regular fuel than there is in Supreme. And that's because there's more oil in the regular fuel than there is in Supreme. So if you use, say, high test fuel in a vehicle designed for regular fuel, it'll be hard to start in cold weather. You'll get a tip-in hesitation when you take off at stoplights and so on. And you'll get poor fuel economy. So, you know, just use regular.
1: Okay. That kind of dovetails nicely with what Lloyd sent us here from New Victoria, who says, I have a 2024 RAV4 hybrid. I noticed that my liters per 100 kilometers changes when winter fuel is changed over. At its worst, in winter, 9 liters per 100 kilometers is pretty much the norm, I assume, because of the ethanol content. Now I get 5.1 per 100 kilometers. My question is, if I change to premium, which has no ethanol in it, would my liters per 100 kilometers get better results?
0: Well, it's a 2024 hybrid. And in the manual, it says to use regular 86, 87 octane. So if there's actually less energy in high test than there is in regular. And the reason the change from winter fuel away from summer fuel is that they take some of the oil pins out of the fuel. So there's a little less energy. And the main reason is not so much the fuel as it is the computer starting the vehicle in cold weather. Because when the colder the weather, the richer the fuel mixture during startup. And the longer the fuel mixture stays rich until the engine warms up to what is considered normal operating temperature of the engine, which is 100 degrees Celsius, 80 to 90 degrees Celsius. And I've said this for years, anytime you're getting poor fuel economy, if you've maintained your vehicle, spark plugs, blah, blah, anytime, you want to change the thermostat. Because the thermostat has the most authority over the fuel mixture. It's like the thermostat actually is like the choke was on the old carbureted equipped cars, right?
1: Mm.
0: So if the thermostat sticks open and doesn't bring the engine up to this 90 to 100 degrees Celsius, then you run around with the choke on. Capiche?
1: Mm-hmm. So it's all a little rough riding. If you're getting anywhere, right? The choke's still on.
0: Well, the fuel injection, unlike carburetor, can cover up for that.
1: Oh, I see.
0: You know, and so, no, I, the so science, I, so the science the, behind this
1: right?
0: is to use regular fuel.
1: Okay.
0: If it demands it. If it says to use an 89 or a 91 octane, then you have to use it, because if you don't, you're going to destroy the pistons and the valves in the engine from pre-ignition and spark knock.
1: Okay, but it sounds like you're saying to Lloyd as well, check the thermostat.
0: Yes.
1: Just to be sure. Okay, yeah. Lloyd, thanks for the email. 1-800-565-1940 is the number to call if you'd like to speak directly with Doug. And all kinds of people want to do that, Doug. So let's go right now to Little Bredor in Cape Breton. Mike Collins is online. Mike, welcome to the show.
2: Hello.
1: What's your question today?
2: Yeah, I have a 2009 RAV4, and I got approximately 275,000 kilometers on it. It's a 3.5 V6, and I've always had good luck with it. But one time, just lately, I looked out, and the brake lights were flashing off and on with the car sitting in the driveway. And then the

0: stayed on and wouldn't go off. So I checked the brake switch on the brake pedal. I changed the relay, didn't make any difference. And I took it to a mechanic, and he couldn't figure out what was going on, because as soon as you put the relay back in, or the only way I could get them off is to take the terminal off the battery.
1: Yes.
0: So I'm wondering how much deeper would I have to go to figure this out.
1: Now, Mike, do the lights flash, or do they stay on?
0: Stay on solid. Won't come off for any reason.
1: Well, where I would start would be at the brake switch, and what the brake switch may be adjusted correctly, but I'd get in there and disconnect the wires. It's a double plug on there. One is feed from the battery, and the other one goes to the brake lights. And I would see that I'd put a 12 volts on one side of that switch and put a voltmeter on the other. And when you move the switch on and off, particularly when it's off, to make sure it's not being fed. Now, if it is working correctly, like I just described, then the trouble has to do with the signal lights. And the signal light switch may, in fact, be the issue, because when you're turning right or left, the brake light and the signal lights are on the same circuit. They use the same bulbs. But if the signal light switch shorts out, it'll feed the brake lights.
0: But I went a little deeper and disconnected everything, and I took it to a local mechanic, and he ran another feed, and the brake lights, it's separate from the thing, but the brake lights now work, but the issue was still in the car, because the cruise control doesn't work. The cruise control disconnects when your brake lights come on, when you put the brake foot on the brake.
1: Yes, it does.
0: The cruise control doesn't work, and there's a light came on in the dash. The skid control light is on.
1: Yeah,
0: and a bunch of other issues.
1: Anti-skid,
0: The car up idling up and down, and it was really erratic. And I put the code analyzer on it and cleared all the faults, but the problem is still in the... I'm thinking it might be the ECM or something that...
1: No, the ECM controls the engine control. That's engine. If there was such a thing... That would have been a module that would affect this. It would be the body computer, the BCM, and specifically, it would be the light control module for the lights. But when you tell me the cruise control doesn't work, and you also tell me that the ABS light is on, that tells me that that brake light is being fed from a source that is not the brake light switch. And and the only way to find out what that is just to keep probing from the brake lights when they're on all the way back to the source. And to do that, you need a wiring diagram. Because, as you say, when you touch the brake, the cruise control flips off automatically.
0: Yeah.
1: Right? And... So, just in general terms, without the wiring diagram, those brake lights are being fed from a source that is not normal. And again, it's either from the signal light switch or it's from the ABS. I doubt if it's from the ABS control module. I'm suspecting the signal light switch, right? Mm-hmm. Unless there's a physical problem where wires have scuffed through and shorted to alive.
2: All right. So follow it back from the brake lights, I guess, Mike, is the overall advice there.
1: Right. And you need a wiring diagram. Yeah. You can't do that without a wiring diagram.
2: All right. Hope that helps, Mike. Thanks for the call.
0: Okay, thank you.
1: You're welcome. Good luck, bud.
2: We're going to have to put the brakes on calls for the moment because Cassie Williams is here now with a look at the latest news headlines. Go ahead, Cassie.
3: Thanks, Bob. Well, Robert Irving, the key executive at New Brunswick Forestry and shipbuilding giant J.D. Irving Limited, has died at the age of 71 following a battle with cancer. Also in the news, it is fire season and officials are reminding people on PEI to clean up anything that could catch a light. FireSmart Canada has developed guidelines aimed at resilience to wildfires, including recommending getting rid of combustible materials within 50 meters of structures. And at the same time, New Brunswick is beefing up its forest fire readiness with four new specialized planes. The new Fireboss aircraft can scoop water from lakes and rivers. The planes will be leased from a private company. And I will have more news coming up at 1.
2: All right. Thanks very much, Cassie. 1-800-565-1940, the number, and our email, marnoon@cbc.ca. Doug Bethune is here answering your automotive questions. And Allison McGee is on the line from Annapolis Valley in Nova Scotia. Go ahead, Allison.
4: Good afternoon. I have a 2022 Silverado. It seems to be working fine except for one area. When I put the key in one day, it would not turn in the ignition.
1: Uh-huh.
4: And I switched the key around the opposite way, put it in. I tried numerous times. It simply would not turn in the ignition. It then had to wait and... About, I don't know, 48 hours later, he went in, turned, no problem at all. Since then, there's been a couple times when I've put it in and it doesn't seem to want to turn. But if I, you know, jiggle it a little bit back and forth, it then will go in. Truck starts immediately if you can get the ignition to turn on. And I've been told what may be simply a myth that sometimes if your wheels are turned, that can cause that issue. I have no idea.
1: That wheels turning is speculation. Anyway, Allison, they're in the ignition switch. They used to use tumblers. They were round. And when you shove the key in, it pushes those tumblers all out of the way so that you can turn the key on inside of the key cylinder. Now, they've gone away from tumblers, and they now use wafers. They're flat rather than tumblers. Now, here's what happens. Either the key wears or the tumblers wear. Mostly the key wears. And if you've got two rabbit's foot and a partridge in a pear tree hanging off your key ring, it'll wear the key. It'll wear the tumblers. That key was not meant to put all your bling on. Not that you do that. I don't know. Do you have a whole bunch of keys on your key ring for your vehicle?
4: No.
1: No weights at all?
4: There is the a little doodad from the dealer.
1: Yes. Oh, yes. Yeah, and yeah. The, yeah, the, yeah, it was a key. It was a key identification from the dealer. Yeah, that wouldn't affect it. Really, they're pretty light. So my suggestion is to go to the dealer and get a key cut. There is in your vehicle in the VIN number, the parts department can figure this out, and they'll know what your key code is, and they can... They don't grind the keys, they're punched. And they can punch you out a new key. And you can try that. If,
4: yes.
1: If that doesn't work, then you might want to go and ask them if the anti-theft is being energized. I doubt that's the issue. It sounds to me like you've got a worn key or worn wafers in the ignition switch. Proper.
2: Okay, well.
4: And if it's worn wafers?
1: If it's worn wafers, then you'd have to get a new ignition switch. And if it's the worn key, that would be the most economical place to start. And when you tell me you got to wiggle the key, that tells me that the key is worn. You're shaking the tumblers, right? Or you're shaking the wafers.
2: That. Yeah.
4: I do appreciate that very much.
2: All right. Well, good luck, Allison.
4: Thank you.
1: Yeah, good luck.
2: Thanks for the call.
4: Bye.
2: Tim Sowers on the line from Fredericton. Go ahead, Tim.
5: Hi, Doug. How are you today?
1: Not bad, sir. And how are you doing this fine day? I suppose it's 30 degrees up there.
5: Well, I tell you, the thermometer's rising. There's no doubt about that. But
1: just like prices.
5: That's right. Prices of trucks. That's what's bothering me now.
1: Okay.
5: So look, I bought a 2017 Nissan Titan. I wanted to get a good used truck after leasing a bunch of trucks for a few years. I said, I'm going to buy a good used truck.
1: Yeah.
5: It only had, this was about, it'll be 2 years this fall, so about a year and a half ago. It only had 48,000 kilometers on it when I bought it, this 17 Nissan Titan.
1: Yes.
5: And ran perfectly and still runs perfectly, other than it has a loud ticking noise coming from the engine. And through my limited research, I found out that it sounds like there was a piston slap issue on the number 7 cylinder, quite well known to those vehicles. Are you familiar with that?
1: Yeah, they had the piston slap, and when the engine warms up, it usually goes away.
5: Well, in this case, here, Doug, when it's cold, it's louder. There's no doubt about that. Or when you put the brake, if the truck's under load, it's louder.
1: Right.
5: But it never really goes away unless you're kind of driving on the highway.
1: Yeah, that's
5: from what I understand, if the oil pressure goes up, right?
1: Well, it's not so much that. It's that the load comes off of that piston. Because
5: I see.
1: The strain, when you're taking off, the strain on all the pistons is significant. But as you gain in speed, the load comes off the engine, and then you can ease up on the throttle and cruise, right? So.
5: Right.
1: No.
5: Right. So,
1: did they diagnose it as number 7 cylinder?
5: Yeah, they diagnosed it at the local dealership here and said that in their opinion it was going to require a short block replacement, but said right now the engine is working fine. Well, I really don't want to get into it with a truck that old replacing the engine. I'm like I said, the truck's working perfectly. It's not. You know, the fuel economy for those types of trucks, it's decent.
1: Oh, that's a bulletproof. That's a bulletproof truck, and it's a bulletproof engine. And you know, if that was mine, and I was tormented by that noise, today they don't seem to repair anything. They always replace, right? That's not a criticism. It's a fact.
5: Right.
1: Because the labor to repair sometimes will equal the cost of replacement. So
5: exactly.
1: If that was mine, I'd take the head off of it, take the pan off, and I would take number 7 piston out, and I'd buy an oversized piston from an automotive engine rebuilding shop, and I'd hone the cylinder out to get the right clearance and put it all back together, and the noise would be gone. But that would be fairly expensive. Now, I'll say one thing. There's two kinds of knocks. There's one is a wrist pin, two kinds of knocks that you can ignore. One's a wrist pin, and the other one is piston slap. The chances of that causing an issue are zero to none.
5: Oh, good to know.
1: All you got to do is just keep changing your oil at the right intervals, and you'll be fine.
5: Okay. Just if I can, Doug, on the oil issue, I did read, because it takes 0W20,
1: yes.
5: I put synthetic in it,
1: yeah.
5: And there was quite a bit of talk on the internet about putting different viscosities of oils in it to reduce the noise, and I haven't done that yet, but I was thinking maybe I should. What do you think about that?
1: Don't do it.
5: Okay.
1: That engine is designed for 0W20, and when you put thicker oil in, it takes the oil too long to get to the bearings, and not only too long, but not enough oil. And you know, when it says 0W20, it means it.
2: All right. So we leave it there, Tim. I hope that information is helpful. And
5: very helpful.
2: Yeah,
5: thank you.
2: Thanks for the call.
1: Good luck, Tim.
2: Phone calls and emails galore. Dan Terrio from Rothstein, New Brunswick, sent us an email, Doug, and says, I have a 2013 Honda Civic that leaks anytime it rains. Both my trunk and driver's side footwell take on a significant, not negligible amount of water. On the driver's side, it seems to come in where the hood latch release is, but I don't know where the leak is in the trunk. The car has never been in an accident, but did sit under a tree and not used very frequently for a number of years until I got it. Last summer, I did put some windshield sealant around it, and it worked for a while, but then came back through the winter. Any suggestion on how to isolate where that water is coming in or what I may need to do to stop it?
1: Because it sat under a tree, all that debris went down into the drain holes and has plugged them. So when it really rains, it really leaks. But it's not leaking at the windshield. It's overflowing in around the rockers and so on. And it overflows in onto the floor of the vehicle. You want that fixed? Go to a reputable body shop. That's Body Work. And, or you can take it somewhere and ask them to steam clean the drain holes in the rocker cells, right? And put a high pressure down in there. You know, all you're really doing is sealing it, is causing it to not leak out. And so you get more water in, so more water drains out, you know, because of the level of the water. Mm. So very common problem. And body shops are famous for fixing water leaks.
2: All right. Dan, there you go. Thanks for the email. Back to the phones we go. Michael Bass is on the line from Sackville in New Brunswick. Go ahead, Michael.
6: Good day. Doug, I just have a question about, I think it's maybe a transmission issue in a GMC Acadia 2023. Mm-hmm. We got used. It's got about 62,000 kilometers on it. And it has just a slight sort of, it's very mild. Like if you're sitting in the passenger seat, you're probably not going to notice it. But in driving the car at certain speeds, certain accelerations, you notice a slight vibration. But as soon as you put a heavier load on it, like press the accelerator harder, it goes away. And it's hard to replicate. Like at the dealer, one technician was able to notice the same thing, but another, to them, they couldn't really tell. It's been road tested, and things have been checked, and everything seems to be fine. They did change the valve body, and that didn't make any difference.
1: Is the noise coming from the transmission, or do you...
6: I don't think there's a noise. It's more just a sensation of... It's like a vibration. It almost feels like, you know, sometimes if you're driving along the road and there's a bit of a change in the road surface, and
1: yes,
6: you just get that little sense of, you know, a bit of a vibration. But it's very hard to detect, and only at certain speeds, like typically between 40 and 60 kilometers with just a light acceleration, you can feel it, or I can.
1: I got a question. Does it only happen, it's an automatic, obviously, mm-hmm. does it only happen when it's upshifted into top gear?
6: No.
1: No?
6: So, like, I'd say the 40 to 60 kilometer, it would be, I'm not sure if it'd be in, like, third or fourth. And the other, around 100 kilometers, and they're very different, like the... The 40, 60 kilometer, you feel it more when you're under, like, just a light acceleration, whereas at 100 kilometers, it tends to happen when you're decelerating. Like, for example, you're coming up to a construction site on the highway, you take your foot, ease off the pedal, you know, slowing down
1: right.
6: in anticipation. There's just this very slight little, it's hard to even call it a tremor because it's so slight, you know.
1: I think that you've got torque converter issue, and there is a solenoid that controls the torque converter lockup. And if that solenoid is sticking, it won't apply solidly. It may be bypassing some fluid. So the torque converter is trying to apply, and it applies and lets go, and applies and lets go, and applies and lets go. So it's either a torque converter control valve or it's a shifter valve. And I think it's the torque converter control valve. I think that's what's going on.
6: That was one of their, one thing they looked into, because they did have similar vehicles that had definite torque converter problems. So they said, road tested vehicle on highway with a cruise control set to 105 kilometers. Route taken has multiple spots known to induce a torque converter shutter.
1: Right.
6: Like with my vehicle, it's not a shutter, shutter. Anyone could feel this is very minimal.
1: Yeah, but it's when you get the shutters, when the converter clutches are destroyed. But yours aren't destroyed. It's just it's not applying as it should apply. So I would suggest that they check out that torque converter circuit. And also, there's a port there where they can measure torque converter pressure. And, that's a place to start. And just one last suggestion if you want to get a confirmation of what I'm telling you or a diagnosis, take it to an automatic transmission specialty shop.
6: Mm-hmm.
1: Get them to test it and see what they have to say.
2: All right.
6: Thanks very much.
2: Yeah, we'll leave it there, Michael. Thanks very much. We're going to move along to Fredericton now. Shelley Egan on the line. Go ahead, Shelley.
7: Thank you very much for taking my call. I have a Fiat 500L. It's a 2014. And about a year ago, actually, it's probably closer to a year and a half ago, the weather stripping started, this is a four-door, started drooping below the doors. So it was unsightly and it wasn't doing the job it was supposed to do, so I just removed it. And then I discovered that Chrysler doesn't make these parts anymore, or this part, the weather stripping for this Fiat. So I'm wondering what I can do when the parts have been no longer made.
1: Shelley, do you still have the old one you tore off?
7: No, and there were four of them. I wish that I had kept them, but I just assumed that I would be able to replace them easily.
1: Okay, here's what you do.
7: Okay.
1: You phone an auto recycler, salvage dealer.
7: Okay.
1: Ask them if they have a 500L. And they'll say, yeah, we got about 20 of them here. And
7: I wish.
1: And you can ask them if they'll sell you the door rubbers. And then you can take that to a body shop. You know, it doesn't have to be the dealer. Take it to a good, reputable body shop. And there's weather stripping adhesive, which you probably should have used in the first place, but you didn't own CBC Maritime Noon. And so
7: 2020 hindsight.
1: Yeah, well, hindsight's always 2020, isn't it? That's what I told her. Anyway, that's my suggestion. So, you know, weather stripping is not like the rest of the car. It doesn't wear out as often, maybe the driver's door. But, yeah, you'll be able to access that weather stripping from those folks and then go to a body shop and have them put it on with weather stripping adhesive. And I think you'll be great.
7: Okay, well, I'm going to add a little bit to the story. There's a Fiat place in St. John, New Brunswick, and they've been trying to... Would you call that off-market?
1: Yeah, aftermarket.
7: Yeah, aftermarket. Okay, they've been trying to find these pieces, and they haven't been able to find...
1: No, you're not going to find that on the aftermarket. You're not going to find them. The only place you're going to find those is at an auto recycling junkyard.
7: Okay. And it would have to be pretty much specific parts for this car.
1: It would have to be, well, they've got an interchange book. So there's all kinds of colors, dear. So anyway, look, as long as it's a 500L four-door, it'll work.
2: All right.
7: Okay. Thank you very, very much.
2: Yeah, good luck, Shelley.
7: Thank you very much.
1: You're
7: okay,
1: welcome.
7: Bye-bye. Bye.
2: Kathy Gillis in Dartmouth. Go ahead, Cassie. Kathy?
8: Hi, Doug. Thanks for taking my call.
1: You're welcome.
8: My question is about the engine batteries in a 2017 small motor home. It's on a Ford Transit 350 diesel chassis, which means that's probably 2016.
1: Yes.
8: The batteries are located I think there's two under the front seat, so they're not that easy to check.
1: No, they're not.
8: I store it during the winter, and for the first time this year when I went out to start it in March, it wouldn't turn over. I've had the battery boosted. It turns over very slowly, but it does turn over. On Saturday, I was out and ran my generator for a while, and it turned over really quickly after that. My question is, they're 11 years old, 10 years old. Should I replace them before they completely stop, or am I safe to use it? Because I haven't driven it anywhere, so haven't charged that way.
1: Kelly or Kathy, the batteries are sulfated from sitting, and to unsulfate a battery, it's almost impossible. And most batteries only last 5 years anyway, and yours are 10 years old.
8: Yeah.
1: So my suggestion for you is to replace the batteries.
8: Okay. Not now, wait till they.
1: Well, if you wait till they die, Ohm's law, will. Scientifically, what happens, the lower the voltage, the higher the amperage. And if the voltage gets down so low and the amperage goes up, you're going to start burning things out, accessories and computers and God knows what else, right?
8: Well, I certainly don't want to do that. Thank you. You've answered my question.
1: Where are you calling from, Kathy?
8: Dartmouth.
1: Dartmouth. Well, guess what? You're in Dartmouth?
8: I know exactly who has a mobile technician service because I'm not changed myself.
1: Well, no. Oh,
8: yeah.
1: So.
2: Okay.
1: Does your boyfriend have any skills like any of that? Because.
8: Thinks he does. My son does.
1: Okay. So if you want to buy the batteries and the best batteries at a really good price, just look up Magna Charge.
8: Yes.
2: All right.
1: And no, I don't get commission.
2: Okay. Good to point that out as well.
8: Thanks so much.
2: All right, Kathy.
8: Bye
2: thanks
8: now.
1: Good luck,
2: call.
1: Kathy.
2: Stick with certified people, I say. Saying that they know what they're doing. Okay, Denise sent us an email here from Canning, Nova Scotia. Says, I have a 2015 Kia Soul with 270,000 kilometers, which has started squealing when I turn the wheel to pull out of parking. Not consistently, but quite a few times in the last week or so. I understand it's an electronic system, no fluid reservoir to check, and there are no indicator lights on. Could it be just the belt or something more serious? Feels fine to drive otherwise.
1: Well, to my knowledge, that is a rack and pinion, and it has its own electrical pump. When she turns the wheel and it's squealing, it have somebody with the hood up, right?
2: Mm-hmm.
1: And the best stethoscope is a piece of rubber hose. And listen where the squeal is coming from. And I'm just trying to remember if that has a hydraulic reservoir or not. And if it does, it's belt driven. So, but if it's coming right from the rack and pinion itself,
2: mm-hmm.
1: then it's not serviceable, which is expensive to replace.
2: Oh, dear. Okay. Well, there you go, Denise. That's the starting point, at least. We have about 3 minutes left. I think we can get another call in here. Brooke Oland is on the line from Middle River on Cape Breton. Go ahead, Brooke.
9: Hi, thanks. I'll try to be quick. I was in a black ice accident last December. My truck slid across the road and hit the front bucket of a farm tractor that was parked there.
1: Yes.
9: Luckily, the bucket was slightly tipped up, so it didn't hit the bumper and set off the airbags, but it pushed the plate underneath and pushed the radiator back, and there was various other damage.
1: Right.
9: And it was almost 3 months. It was covered by insurance, but it was almost 3 months at the place. Anyway, it came back looking great, but the power steering is not acting correctly. And I had my local mechanic, he's Red Seal, check everything out. He didn't see any apparent damage that could have been caused by the collision, but he said it might have been that U-joint, I think they call it a rag joint, on the steering column might have just seized up a bit, or maybe just the power steering pump is going, because it's the feeling of the power steering comes and goes as I'm making a turn.
1: And what's the vehicle again, Brooke?
9: It's a 2018 Nissan Frontier. Automatic.
1: Okay.
9: Well, my old one is a 6-speed.
1: Right. Well, it comes and goes, and the control valve for that is right in the steering box itself, and it's called a rotary control valve, and it's possible that that got damaged, and so there's a torsion bar where that rag joint hooks to the box, so that's where to start. And if you don't see anything obvious there, then you can check the pressure from the power steering pump. There's hoses and tools for that. And if that is where it should be, then you need a new steering box.
9: A new steering box. So if I can show that it's been caused by the collision, my insurance said they'll cover it, but I don't know how to actually, if that can be determined or not.
1: Well, if the torsion bar gets slammed, right, it's very possible to bend that torsion bar, right? And so I know a guy that does forensic investigations on these kinds of things, but
2: I'm looking at him right now, actually.
1: Anyway, I'm not looking for...
9: Come visit your cousin Norman in Bedacton if you want to see
1: it. Oh, my dear cousin Norman.
2: Yeah.
1: When I heard you're from Middle River, I thought, it brings back good memories there.
2: Yeah.
9: Yeah, I'm a friend of Norman, so...
1: Are you? Yeah, he's a good fella.
2: All right, well, Brooke, we're out of time, but that's at least a little bit of help for you.
1: Say hi to Norman and Jocelyn for me.
9: I will, so thank you.
2: All right, Brooke, thanks for the call. Good luck, Brooke. You're a man that wears many hats, Doug. Accident investigation work is another part of your life.
1: Don't clowns wear all kinds of hats?
2: We certainly appreciate all your expertise, and from time to time, you have to lean on all of your roles in life, including this one today with the accident investigation work.
1: You never know
2: what comes up in these phone calls, and you're able to answer them all.
1: It's always a pleasure doing this, Bob.
2: Well, thanks very much for being with us today, and you're coming back on Friday, June the 19th, so we look forward to your return.
1: Exactly. Thank you.
2: That's Doug Bethune, automotive expert and our guest on Maritime Noon. 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Call our expert for advice on how to reduce your risk. That's tomorrow's show. I'm Bob Murphy. Thanks for being with us today, and have a great afternoon.

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2: When there's a dog in need, Brady Oliveira and Alex Blumberg are hitting the ground running. 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
4: When you think of orchestral music, you might think Beethoven, Vivaldi, or Tchaikovsky. But have you heard of Jared Impachachaha Tate? The classical composer steeps his Chickasaw identity in his orchestral compositions.
5: This is CBC News. It's 1 o'clock. Good afternoon. I'm Cassie Williams. Here's what's making news this hour. Canada's Snowbirds flying squadron is being grounded, but not permanently. Defense Minister David McGuinty says the Snowbirds' current fleet will still perform this year. After that, the aging fleet will be replaced with CT-157s, eventually. The Air Force already has them on order, with more being added to accommodate the Snowbirds. Those planes are expected to be up and flying sometime in the early 2030s. Until then, McGuinty says the RCAF will still take part in air shows drawing from the operational fleet. A leading member of New Brunswick's prominent Irving family has died. A family statement says 71-year-old Robert K. Irving died in Moncton following a courageous battle with cancer. The statement did not say what type of cancer. Along with his brother, Irving was co-CEO of J.D. Irving Limited. He was also president of Cavendish Farms, and he owned the Moncton Wildcats hockey team. The United States is sanctioning four people linked to the global Sumud flotilla that's trying to get to Gaza. The Treasury Department's charging the group is linked to Hamas. Israel has already seized several boats and taken 300 on board into custody, including 11 Canadians. A Cape Breton man says he's struggling to get the care he needs after experiencing a mental health crisis. Christopher LeBlanc is diagnosed with both ADHD and depression. He's been to Cape Breton Regional Hospital more than 10 times, but his appointments are frequently pushed months down the road.
6: I mean, it's extremely challenging because if you're out there actively trying to get help and they just have this kind of systematic, well, you have to jump through these hoops over and over again.
5: Nova Scotia Health says that after an intake appointment, they have the capacity to see a patient in 7 days if the case is deemed urgent enough. The health authority says 24-hour crisis lines are available for people in immediate need if they do not choose to go to the emergency department. A series of social enterprises run by a nonprofit in Elmsdale, Nova Scotia, has expanded. Corridor Community Options recently moved into a new $11 million facility, thanks to private donors and funding from all levels of government. The organization supports about 50 adults with intellectual disabilities. They run a cafe, a woodworking space, and a thrift store where participants work on skill building in various job positions. Chloe Eisner is a cashier at the thrift store.
7: I've learned very good communication skills, and I've learned how to use a cash register. And so it can help me if I want to become a cashier somewhere out there, or and help me overcome my shyness.
5: Eisner says she hopes to work at the store for as long as possible, while she also follows her dreams of becoming a movie star. And finally, efforts are underway to create a dark sky corridor along the Fundy coast. St. Martin's and District Chamber of Commerce President Elaine Shannon says it would be good for tourism. Shannon says many visitors are interested in stargazing or just getting away from light pollution in cities. One of the requirements to get certified as a dark sky site is a light pollution bylaw. Shannon says that would formalize a preference for lighting that points downward so it's no brighter than necessary. She says the village already did this informally when a new amphitheater was built a few years ago.
8: So they actually made a decision and a choice after we presented to them to go, we need to protect the sky around that amphitheater because it's one of the beautiful places in our village where you can literally stand there on a dark night in the summer and you can see two covered bridges and the Milky Way coming up out of the Bay of Fundy. And throw in a lighthouse too.
5: The Dark Sky Corridor project aims to connect six dark sky sites across 180 kilometers of the Fundy coast. Shannon says if the municipality of Fundy St. Martins and Fundy Trail Provincial Park gets certified, the corridor in from New River Beach to the Hopewell Rocks will have the highest concentration of dark sky sites in the world.
0: Hi, I'm CBC meteorologist Tina Simkin. Mainly cloudy skies across Prince Edward Island with a chance of showers and even risks of thunderstorms this afternoon. Temperatures will reach highs near 20 degrees with the winds out of the southwest, 20 at times gusting up to 40 kilometers per hour. Mainly cloudy tonight with a chance of showers. Fog patches developing as temperatures drop to 10 degrees. For tomorrow, a mix of sun and clouds with a chance of showers in the morning, a high of 25 degrees with gusty southwest winds.
9: My grandmother and I had spent time going back to the homelands of Mississippi. We drove from Oklahoma to Mississippi and spent time literally where our ancestors were living, on those plots of lands and the old houses that they were in.
4: It was an unforgettable road trip for Jared Ipachaw-Chaw-Ha-Tate. Mississippi was the original homeland of the Chickasaw Nation until its removal to Oklahoma in the 1830s. Together, Jared and his grandmother slowly traced their Chickasaw ancestors, land, and history here.
9: We drove up and down what's called the Natchez Trace, which is a state highway that goes through Mississippi, which was the old trading route from the northeastern corner to the southwestern corner of Mississippi.
4: Soon, the classical composer and pianist began to hear a symphony.
9: And so as we're driving and spending time talking, I said to grandmother, I said, you're going to get a symphonic work out of this. I have to do this.
4: That influential trip with his grandmother became Tracing Mississippi, an orchestral piece that incorporates Chickasaw traditional songs and dance rhythms. Jared infuses classical music with his Chickasaw heritage in all his work. It's something he says reflects his identity and traces his roots back home.
9: That's what the flute concerto became, was my reflections on the powerful and very influential time I had with my grandmother back in the homelands. So I called it Tracing Mississippi because it's like I'm tracing my roots, the roots with my grandmother.
4: Ani Bujou, hello and welcome. This is Unreserved. I'm Rosanna Deerchild. Ever hear Chickasaw classical music? Composer and pianist Jared Ipachaw-Chaw-Ha-Tate says a symphony can tell indigenous stories too.
9: I want the world to know that we are here and that we have a beautiful story and a beautiful people who are here right now. And I want people to celebrate that with us.
4: Plus, a story of self-discovery told through the eyes of an Anishinaabe child. That was what Sandra LaRonde needed to hear as a little girl. But the multi-genre production, She Holds Up the Stars, has a bigger purpose.
10: I want to make a difference in the future of Indigenous storytelling on the orchestral stages across Canada.
4: The Anishinaabe director and playwright is on a mission to break the silos between theater, music, and orchestral music to showcase the complexity of Indigenous storytelling.
10: I think there's a lot of potential. I see the potential there. I see the gap. I see the vacuum.
4: Today, two Indigenous artists who are shifting the sounds of orchestral music to tell Indigenous stories. Anishinaabe artist Sandra LaRonde first wrote She Holds Up the Stars as a YA novel in 2022, but soon it grew from the page to the stage, really grew. The multi-genre production intertwines storytelling, life-size puppetry, theater, and orchestral music. It tells the story of a girl, her horse, and the search for the truth about her mother. But more than that, She Holds Up the Stars is a challenge to orchestras and how they tell Indigenous stories. Sandra, welcome to Unreserved.
10: It's a pleasure to be here.
4: She Holds Up the Stars was published as a novel in 2022. What story does it tell?
11: She Holds Up the Stars is essentially about a young, sensitive, intelligent girl who saw the world quite differently than those around her, and has a very different relationship to land and to animals and to, you know, to the world at large. And basically, the story's about her navigation through this world of beauty and cruelty, and her trying to make sense of all that and where she belongs and who she is.
4: And of course, you're speaking of Misko. Tell us a little bit about Misko.
11: Yeah, Misko's this she has a lot of moxie, and she is trying to find the truth about her mother. She's been she only has shards of these of her stories, but she doesn't want piecemeal truth. She wants the whole dynamic truth of where her mother is, who she is. And so she goes off on this journey, and she goes back to her home community, which is called Caribou Lake for the purposes of this story. And she comes across a horse who is being broken by this rancher and his son. And it just incenses her that this is the way that you break a horse, in that it's all through fear and domination and through being aggressive. And she really questions, why does something have to be broken that way? Mm. And then she makes these other connections to those things that break in life, like broken promises, like people breaking down, breaking up, all the things that kind of break in life. She questions, you know, and wonders why humans have to break things.
4: That's very profound. Mm-hmm. How much of She Holds Up the Stars comes from your own lived experience?
11: I would say about a good 50%. It really is, you know, where memory meets imagination. And it was really fun to sort of springboard off of something that was true and springboard it into this fictitious world, or to just do something that's purely fictitious, or something that is purely true, and you don't have to, I don't have to do anything else with it. And so I don't really tell people which is which. I just want people to enjoy the story.
4: And that's a good place to be for sure, mm-hmm. enjoying the stories. And, you know, speaking of stories, how often did you see or hear stories like this as a child?
11: Never, of course. When I grew up in Tomogamy, in Northern Ontario, but I think this is true for all across Canada, really, at the time, was, I was really wanting to find books that were about Indigenous people, and I wanted books that had a lot of pride and a feeling of, you know, our epic size, not these diminished stories about who we are by someone else who's written them. But I really wanted something much more positive and full of our humor, and I wanted it to be everything, like we always want in a story. And I just could not find those books. There were a couple books that I found, but they were so sad. And so when and you find something that is even, makes you feel even smaller. And it makes sense, though, because, you know, Indigenous people were writing books at that time. We just weren't getting published. And I believe that the publishers seemed to gravitate towards stories that were about issues, were about problems, were about, you know, that fits sort of more within the stereotypical paradigm of who we are. Mm-hmm. So that just gets reflected back to us. And when we're young, we're very impressionable. So we just kind of, we don't know how to have the critical eye and the critical ear to things yet, you know, to develop that. So it just kind of goes right in. And so I wanted to write a story where the kind of book that I really needed at the time, something that was positive, something that was authentic, something that really told the journey of a child, of a young preteen that didn't speak down to who we are or anything like that, but just told the story and had all those aspects of, humor, of sadness, of magic. Mm-hmm. And, you know, I really wanted people to have a different relationship to land in terms of reading the novel, but also on stage. So on stage, there is parts where the land does come alive, and the land speaks to her in the way that land can speak. Those moments are not fictitious. Those ones, you can tell from my voice.
4: Yeah, absolutely. Why is it, you know, why does seeing yourself and, you know, your worldview and your languages and cultures reflected in books and movies and TV, for that matter, matter?
11: Well, stories matter. Being able to see yourself inside those stories reflected back to you matter, because they really inform. They're like a compass in a lot of ways. Like, they're a navigation map in some ways. Like, they really help you to understand who you are, what is the possibility, where do you belong, who you are, what can be achieved, where do you fit, where don't you fit in. It just gives you some backbone. It gives you pride. It gives you inspiration. It gives you footing. It gives you a connection that we all desperately desire in our lives.
4: Mm. Now, you did something, you took it a little bit further. You took it from the page to the stage. Mm-hmm. What made you want to turn the story into a stage production?
11: It was there from the get-go. I mean, I'm from the world of performing arts, so for me it wasn't a big leap to go into to think about the novel going to stage. Even when I was writing the novel, I wanted the words not only to be in print, I wanted them to be alive, embodied, and have the spark, and to be shared with audiences on stage as well. And the way that it started was actually in a storm. I took my, you know, my laptop up to where I'm from, Lake Tomogamy, and I started writing, and this storm was happening outside, and it was so I thought, you know, it'd be really great to write a storm about a storm. I'm gonna go out there, and I'm alone on the island by myself at this point, and so I go outside and walk out to the end of the dock, and it's that beautiful roll, you know, very low rumble that you hear, you know, when a storm is coming. And then there are flashes of lightning everywhere. And I was standing on the edge of the dock. Of course, the lake was, you know, being whipped up, you know, by the wind. And I could not see my hand right in front of me because it went completely dark. Mm-hmm. It was kind of scary. But you could see the flashes of lightning. So the trees, you could see them in a flash. You could see a bit of the water flash. You could see the, you know, the rocks. So it was this flash, flash, flash, flash, flash, flash, flash, you know. And it was very, very invigorating and very scary simultaneously.
4: Sounds scary.
11: Yeah, it was. And then I went in and wrote that.
4: Wow. So you got some power from the,
11: yeah,
4: from the storm, elements, you might say.
11: Yeah.
4: And then this is more than just, you know, like a stage production. You know, you got different things happening. How would you describe the multidisciplinary approach to the story?
11: Yes. Well, what we're doing is so unique, and to the point of where I am combining the story with, of course, actors, and but I've also decided, I was thinking, how do I put the horse into the piece? I can't use a real live horse, of course. So I thought about large-scale puppetry. So large-scale puppetry, and then we have music, live music with 45 members of the Toronto Symphony Orchestra.
4: Wow.
11: So it's a fairly big production of about 65 people on stage all in. And to put all of these elements together definitely is laborious and very interesting, but very, very, very, very difficult and very exciting at the same time when you see everything come together. So, and one of the things when I went to the Toronto Symphony Orchestra, and they were showing me, here's the podium where the conductor stands, and we all know where he stands, sort of downstage, right in the middle on this podium, and he's right in the center. And I kind of said, I don't know how to tell you this, but the conductor's in the way. So, you know, what can we do with the conductor? And then we thought about, you know, maybe it could be a conductorless orchestra where he's on a screen. And but then you'd have the light of the screen in front of all the musicians, and we don't want that. I thought about, well, what would be the indigenous use of space? How can that be different, you know, than the usual? So I thought, why don't we put the conductor around the back so he's actually upstage and he faces the audience, and then we have that sort of scope that we need on the stage, because it's a horse we're bringing on stage, and he is the size, this large scale puppet is actually bigger than a real life size horse. So then we had to put the musicians a little off to the side, a little bit further, so we have a little more room, and we had to put all the brass up in the choir loft because they take up a lot of space. So all the brass, like the tuba and, you know, the trumpets and everything, French horns, everything's up there. And so that on the floor there is as little as possible so that we have more room on the stage. But now the audience will actually see the conductor's face while he's conducting as well. And I have never seen that in my life. So it was really great to move into the space and rearrange it a bit. And the TSO, I have to say, were very supportive of that.
4: You didn't get no side eyes?
11: No. I saw someone starting to say no, but then what happened where there were other people in the room going, oh, that's so cool, that's great, yeah, let's do that. And so how can you say no after you hear everybody so enthusiastic about it? So, and the conductor, Trevor Wilson, is very, he's game. He's up for it.
4: Yeah. That sounds like a huge and very complicated, you know, production. You have music, you have puppetry, you have acting. Why was that multidisciplinary approach important to you?
11: When I look at our art forms as Indigenous people,

0: And then in that, there's spirituality, there's politics, there's everything that is part of that. And I really loved that everything was intact. And I thought, why would I silo all those things out when all these other companies are doing that? And some of them are sort of running out of oxygen a little bit. And I really think all of these different forms give each other oxygen and feed each other in that sort of artistic ecology.
1: Mm. So in many ways, you're reclaiming this indigenous storytelling where you have all of these elements.
0: Completely. What I'm trying to do is I want to make a difference in the future of indigenous storytelling on the orchestral stages across Canada.
1: Wow, that's a big goal.
0: Mm-hmm.
1: Was that an intentional goal for you?
0: Yes.
1: Why? Why is that important to bring those elements back to the stage?
0: Because I've been working with orchestras, and what makes it to the stage is not what does finally make it to the stage in terms of any indigenous programming. Often is not. It's not as robust, as exciting as I would love to see it. And it's very hard to get into that orchestral world. And I just think there's a lot of potential. I see the potential there. I see the gap. I see the vacuum. And so why not try to make a difference there?
1: Mm. Another important part of indigenous storytelling is its connection to land, its relationship with to the land. How does this show up in your stage production?
0: It shows up in a number of ways, but one of the ways is when she falls into a field of grass, and there's sweet grass and all kinds of grasses there. So rather, when she falls back, so the audience sees her. She's standing. It looks like she falls back, but actually the grass comes up to her. So she's standing in front of the audience, but there's grass all around her. And then she falls asleep in the grass. And then the grass, of course, you know, they sort of, the wind catches it, and they sort of, you hear kind of this sound of grass, you know, and so that becomes then a bit of music, and it becomes voices that she hears, but it's actually the land speaking to her there in that moment. But the POV is as if you're looking at her from a bird's eye view from the top down, mm-hmm. but really she's just facing the audience. Mm-hmm. So that's really cool. And another way is there's this one little beautiful little scene called Echoes of Joy, where they discover their echo. And so they're saying things to the echo. They're laughing, and then the land picks it up and laughs back. And then they're saying things, and they hear the echo. And then at the very end, they say, "Let's go." And then you hear the land saying, "Go, go, go." You know, so it was really fun to think about, how do you stage land speaking?
1: What were you trying to say by doing that, by having the grass come up to meet Misko, or having that, you know, the sound of the land speaking?
0: That, you know, it's not only humans that speak. We just don't know how to speak and listen and interpret, you know. Animals speak. The wind speaks. The river speaks. The grasses speak. Trees speak. We're very often it's very human centric when we think of those that can speak. Can we go to a place of thinking of things more spirit centric, that all things can speak, not just humans?
1: Mm. Mm-hmm. And finally, Sander, how do you hope others will experience Misko's story?
0: I hope they experience a lot of joy and hope. And I hope they have fun. I hope they learn more without it feeling educational. I hope they learn about the Indigenous worldview, the Anishinaabe worldview more specifically.

0: I hope they sense that, wow, there's all these stories from Indigenous people. So I hope they take a lot of joy, they take a lot of inspiration, they look at land differently. I hope they see things differently.
1: And speak to things differently.
0: And speak and relate and listen differently. Yes.
1: Sandra, thank you so much for your time today.
0: Always a pleasure. Thank you. Miigwech.
1: Sandra Laurent is Tamegama Anishinaabe from Northern Ontario. She is the creator of She Holds Up the Stars, which debuted in April at the Roy Thomson Hall in Toronto. 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I'm Rosanna Deerchild. Today, Indigenous creators who fuse classical music with Indigenous story, carving out new spaces in the orchestral world. And now, music from Brent Michael Davids. With a show about orchestras on our horizon, we wanted to check in with Brent about his latest works. You might remember Brent from a few seasons back when he brought the history of New York City to us through his compositions as a Lenape composer. This year, Brent is celebrating 50 years of composing written scores, and one he's especially proud of is Stomp Dance for Lewis, a piano concerto by Brent and his longtime mentor, Lewis W. Ballard. Brent says that he and Lewis were close friends for 30 years, from way back when they were the only two classically trained Indigenous composers that they knew about. Lewis didn't get a chance to finish this song before his death in 2007. And so the Ballard family asked Brent to step in. And that is how the unfinished work of Lewis W. Ballard, once called Indiana Concerto, became Stomp Dance for Lewis. More orchestral sounds and stories from Indigenous creators after the break.

0: It's 1:30 right now. Cloudy and 22 in Halifax, mostly cloudy and 11 in Sydney, cloudy and 24 in Fredericton, and mostly clouds and 19 in Charlottetown. I'm Cassie Williams. Here's what's making news. Robert K. Irving, a key executive at New Brunswick Forestry and shipbuilding giant J.D. Irving Limited, has died at the age of 71 following a battle with cancer. Irving's family said in a statement he died Tuesday, surrounded by his immediate family in Moncton. Also in the news, Canada's inflation rate rose slightly last month. StatsCan says it was at 2.8%, up from 2.4% in March. Gas prices are fueling that increase. The price of clothing also went up. And the town of Riverview, New Brunswick, is under a boil water order for homes and businesses near Canusa Drive after a water main break. All water used for drinking, infant formula, washing produce, cooking, and brushing teeth must be boiled for at least 1 minute. The water is safe for bathing, but infants and toddlers should be sponge bathed in order to avoid swallowing tap water. Regional news at 2. Here's the weather from Tina Simkin. We have heat warnings in place for Annapolis, Kings, Queens, and Lunenburg counties of Nova Scotia until Wednesday evening, with cooler temperatures along the coast. Tonight, though, mainly cloudy with a chance of showers for Nova Scotia and PEI, but thunderstorms for New Brunswick. Lows between 10 and 16. Tomorrow, a mix of sun and clouds, but a chance of morning showers for PEI. Highs between 25 and 30.
1: 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Today, we're on an orchestral journey. 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

0: Winter Moon's Ballet is a composition from the ballet Jared Impachachaha Tate wrote for his mom. His mother and father were both instrumental, excuse the pun, in molding the composer he is today. While operas, ballets, and orchestras are steeped in European traditions, indigenous musicians like Jared are adding their own traditions. Jared is an Emmy Award-winning classical composer, pianist, and a citizen of the Chickasaw Nation. He roots his creations in his Chickasaw identity. Jared's works have been commissioned and performed by the New York Philharmonic, the American Composers Orchestra, and the National Symphony Orchestra, to name just a few. I reached him in his home studio in Oklahoma City.
1: Chukma, hachin chukma tahatak, chikasha nompa okano saholstrafoa, Jared taloa ikbi impacha chaha tate, chikasha saya, chikasha inki saya, impacha chaha chuka michashawa iksai, shtown shaloli li, taloa ikbi li, hashlaka sayopa, chukmashki yakoke. Hi, everyone. My name is Jared Impachachaha Tate. I'm a citizen of the Chickasaw Nation here in Oklahoma, and I am a professional classical composer.
0: Wow. Thank you for that. I love language in an intro. So tell me how you got started with classical music.
1: My father, Charles, is Chickasaw from Oklahoma, and Dad professionally is a tribal judge and attorney, and he's author to our current Chickasaw Constitution. And my dad is also a wonderfully trained classical pianist and baritone. And so I started piano with my father at age of 8, and within about 3 months, I had announced to my family that I was to be a concert pianist. I was totally in.
0: As one does.
1: Yeah, of course. He's an incredible musician, and I was very, very inspired by him playing classical repertoire and singing in the house. And so my mother, Patricia, was Manx. And so I am Manx and Chickasaw. And my mother was a professional choreographer and dancer. And so between my two parents, I grew up with a very, very robust knowledge of North American Indian culture and also American theater and dance.
0: Wow, that's amazing. Some mighty shoulders that you're standing on there.
1: Yes, that's an understatement. I'm of course, you know, as I grow older, my gratitude for what they exposed me to and the tools they gave me just grows more and more every day. But I mean, it's just really amazing what I grew up in. And, you know, also I grew up in the state of Oklahoma, and Oklahoma has quite a robust Native history. We have 39 federally recognized tribes here in the state. And so Native culture here is very diverse and very robust and active. And so I grew up with a lot going on in my life, and I'm very grateful for all that exposure. So, you know, I know lots of folks around Indian country, and mm-hmm. You know, the arts have just been celebrated in Oklahoma for 150 years now. I mean, the genre is like so thick and rich. Mm-hmm. I mean, you know, and the thing is, when it comes to the classical fine arts, I mean, well, first of all the visual art is breathtaking, but also, you know, we had our famous five Indian ballerinas from the state of Oklahoma. We have our famous symphonic composer Lewis Ballard, who was Quapaw Cherokee from Oklahoma, and we have opera singers from Oklahoma. You know, Barbara McAllister is our famous Cherokee opera singer who is still alive and teaching for the Cherokee Nation. She teaches vocal lessons for her tribe. So, I mean, there's a lot going on. And so to me, this was actually quite normal that I was saturated in the arts as an American Indian in the state of Oklahoma.
0: Mm, what a beautiful childhood you must have had. I'm trying to picture a little Jared. was he wearing tails? Did he have a little bow tie? Like, what was little Jared like? And what was it about this genre of music that drew you so strongly?
1: I was just a skinny little kid from the 70s. Looking very 70s, as lots of 70s kids did. All of this was very normal. So a lot of times I talk to people about, you know, what influenced you and what contributed. And my answer is really all of the above. And, you know, a lot of American Indians, North American Indians, have this experience. I mean, we grew up in the world, you know, and in a very modern world, very connected to our tribes, but also very connected to what was going on everywhere. And that we just live in that particular time in Indian history. And so with my dad, I attended lots of tribal gatherings and meetings with my dad from different tribes in the state of Oklahoma. So I was around different tribal music, which greatly informed my music, because I do compose pieces in handshakes with other tribes and in homage to them. And so in other tribal languages, that's very influenced by other tribal music. And I love that because I love celebrating my tribal cousins from around the country. And so I feel very comfortable with that. I feel very comfortable. And you know, that again, that's kind of signature to Oklahoma. It's like we're always shaking hands and giving each other a hard time about being from different tribes. There's lots of, you know, jokes that fly around Indian country like that. And so I just grew up with that type of humor and comfortableness around each other, and also a very respectful and awareness of knowledge of each other's tribal histories that are all so different. So, you know, it's like, it's really cool because Indian country lives very much in a monolithic and diverse world at the exact same time. We have lots of bonds for being American Indians, and we also are very aware of how diverse we are. And so, you know, it's really cool. And it's, again, robust is the word that I like to use for that. But also in the American fine arts, it's a very similar circumstance. Oh my gosh, American fine art is incredibly diverse. So much contribution from all kinds of people and all kinds of backgrounds and experiences. And, you know, in my mother's choreographic world, that was also very robust. So, I mean, I grew up with heroes like Martha Graham and Isadora Duncan, Ruth St. Denis and Ted Shaw. And I mean, like, you know, then you get into like Jose Limón and you get like Bob Fosse, Jerome Robbins, Alvin Ailey. These types of choreographic companies and presences were really, really influential and very vibrant in American history. And so that had a lot of influence, but also in the ballet world and in the opera world. So my dad sang opera and my mother did ballet. All those incredible symphonic scores that go with ballet and opera are just breathtaking. And so I was saturated with great symphonic orchestrations. So lots going on in Jared's head.
0: Yeah. Yes, lots going on in Jared's head. But as an 8-year-old, Jared, like, I'm trying to picture you standing there in front of your parents saying, I am going to do this. This is what I'm going to be a concert pianist. Well, what was that moment for you? I mean, at 8 years old, what was the moment where you're like, that's what I'm going to do?
1: Well, you know, it was when I started lessons. So, you know, I was listening to Dad, but I really didn't take to it until I was about 8 and a half. And so that's when Dad and I started actually learning some things on the piano. And I said, I'd really like to take lessons. He's like, great. So my parents set me up with lessons. And it was my teacher, Phyllis Eaton, who is still alive. Phyllis is 96, and we're still in touch, and I just love her dearly. She just really made me love the piano. She was a very loving teacher, and the piano is so expressive and symphonic in nature. I mean, there's so much you can do on the piano, and it just really attracted to me. As you can probably tell, I'm a very expressive person. And so the piano just really matched my personality. And so I just took to that.
0: You go from, you know, being a pianist, concert pianist, that was your dream, to then composing music.
1: Yeah, well, that's also another really cool story. Okay, so I graduated with my piano degree from Northwestern University. And my senior year, my mom was putting together yet another new ballet. She did classic repertoire, and then, of course, she composed her own works, choreographed her own works. And so she taught at the University of Wyoming for 30 years, and she wanted to do a ballet that was culturally relevant to the area. So she consulted with her native colleagues in the area to construct a ballet based on stories from the Northern Plains and Rockies. And so she created this suite of American Indian stories, and I remember her putting it together. She was telling me, like, you know, who she was talking to and what stories attracted her, and she's just creating all the architecture for it and everything. And she got done putting it together, and she turned to me, she's like, well, you are my Chickasaw pianist. You can compose the score. So that's how I began composing. I will tell you, at first I said no, because she about knocked me over with this proposal. So you can imagine, you're talking about the shoulders, like standing on shoulders, but I mean, I was feeling all kinds of pressure. I mean, the art world of Indian country was enormous and daunting, and also in classical music. It's a lot going on. And so I didn't know if I was up to the task. But it really got into my bones very, very quickly. You know, I'll tell you, my mother, in a very beautiful and innocent way, was asking me to be all of who I am at the exact same time. And I felt that. And so I started kind of composing in secret. And then I came to her with some music and I said, you know, I've been thinking about it. I've been writing some. And so I played her some music and she liked it. And so we just started doing the ballet. And so when I started my degree at the Cleveland Institute of Music, I would practice piano. And then late in the evenings, I would spend about 2 or 3 hours composing the ballet and getting that together. And so then I went back. I took the second semester off of my graduate year. We premiered and toured the ballet in Wyoming and South Dakota. And so then after that, I came back to the Cleveland Institute and I talked to the composition teacher and asked if I could add composition to my degree program. And I had gotten a lot of very positive feedback from both Indian country and the classical community. I thought about what is going to be my mission as a composer. And so that's when I had announced to my family that I was to be a Chickasaw classical composer.

0: That is from the opera Shell Shaker, composed by Jared Impachachahatate. The opera is based upon the Chickasaw legend of how they received turtle shells for stomp dancing and ceremonies. It is the first opera to be sung entirely in the Chickasaw language and is an example of how Jared infuses classical music with his Chickasaw culture and identity.
1: You know, I liken myself to symphonic composers of the past from very different countries and ethnicities already. So for hundreds of years, there's been composers from different experiences contributing to symphonic music. And I mean, so really good examples are like Tchaikovsky or Debussy or Puccini and or Bartok. All of them come from very, very different nationalities and were very purposeful in putting their national stamp, their ethnic stamp in the fine arts. The thing that's really beautiful about the fine arts is that it literally asks everybody to do just that. And that's why Indian country, you know, we grab the fine arts like nobody's business and we bring in all of our diverse tribal and personal experiences into fine art expression. And I mean, look, in a really contemporary fashion, Joy Harjo and Sirlin Harjo are really, really good examples of that. I mean, Joy is a third-time poet laureate of the United States, and she uses European tools of the English language in books and writing, and she has a beautiful stamp of her Muskogean experience in literature. That's not aboriginal to our cultures, but boy, did she take that in spades and master that. And she was like Jim Thorpe. She won it. You know, it's like Jim Thorpe won the Athlete of the Century. Joy Harjo became poet laureate, you know, for three consecutive terms. That's amazing. And then you've got Sterling, who's making all this film through a medium that's not aboriginal to anywhere. It's a modern human invention, and he just tears that up and expresses his Muskogean identity. And I mean, like, everybody there speaking English, wearing jeans, driving cars, all kinds of contemporary scenarios, and yet it's 100% Muskogean. And so, you know, so I'm inspired by that, but also these composers like Tchaikovsky, you couldn't be more Russian in classical music than Tchaikovsky. You couldn't be more French than Debussy. You couldn't be more Japanese than Taro Takamitsu in symphonic music, or Chinri Ung, he's a Cambodian composer. I mean, his chamber music is unbelievably Cambodian. So this has been going on for quite some time. I just get to join the party. I get a seat at the drum and I get to just go. And I'm not the only one. There's several American Indian classical musicians and composers who are putting in their very individual stamp, and we're all very, very different in our expressions.
0: Mm-hmm. Thank you for using that as an example. I love me some Tchaikovsky. And as you said, you know, you are part of a long history. In fact, citizens of the Chickasaw Nation have been playing classical music for like over 100 years. Tell me a little bit about that.
1: When we moved over from Mississippi, you know, we were very intentful. We allotted our lands and sold them back in Mississippi. And then we came here and were given land allotments again here. And then the tribe immediately started building buildings. And so we built our own schools right away. So we had our own quote unquote boarding schools before there were government boarding schools. And in those schools, they were multilingual. We taught different languages. All of the science and classical arts were taught as well to our own citizens. And so we were very multilingual and multicultural when we were here in Oklahoma. The larger tribes, you know, Chickasaws, Choctaws, Cherokees, Creeks, and Seminoles, when we came over, we reestablished what we had had back in the old Southeast. And that was a complete mix of stomp dancing and tuxedos. We did both. It was like we were very modern at that time as well. And because, you know, we'd had contact for 600 years. The fine arts in general were a part of our vernacular.
0: Yeah. Yeah, I sort of married them in. I remember seeing pictures of the tuxedo jackets and the hats. And I wanted to talk to you about one of your compositions in particular. Tell me about your opera called Shell Shaker.
1: Sure. Luxi Shali, which means shell shaker, is an opera that's sung entirely in the Chickasaw language. It is our Chickasaw origin story of how we received our turtle rattles. Of course, that's these guys right here. And so for Southeastern American Indians and a lot of woodland Indians in general, the Eastern woodlands, shakers and rattles, those are our percussion instruments. And so stomp dancing is very common all the way up and down the Eastern woodlands. And the story that I know is a beautiful hero story. Back in the day, it's about a young Chickasaw girl who is growing up and really trying to find her identity within the tribe. And it actually happens to take place right during our ancient migration story of when we crossed the Mississippi and settled into the Southeast thousands of years ago. And so this is a time in which the Choctaws and Chickasaws are splitting territories, and there's all kinds of upheaval. And here's a young girl who has a vision about how, what their culture is going to be. And so, but in all the chaos, people aren't listening to her. She's just a kid. And, you know, she's got, you know, she's being a kid with an identity crisis, you know? And so her grandmother talks to her and says, you must go to the river and talk to the river and find what you're supposed to do. And she goes to the river, and the river says, you are to leave everybody now and go to the forest and you will find your answers. And so she's like this young girl who's sent out by herself into a mysterious new place. That's a really common theme around the world, is that people go to an unknown land, or, you know, or a forest of some kind, and they meet their challenges and they find themselves and they come back transformed. And that's exactly what she does. She runs into an old turtle who introduces her to all the woodland animals, and they teach her about the culture. And then when it's time for her to leave, she is gifted the turtle shells to bring back, along with all the tribal knowledge of the forest. And so she is a hero of the tribe. And so it's just a beautiful story about a young Chickasaw girl who finds herself and comes back and transforms her tribal people.
0: Amazing. Love it.
1: And then I love it. And I like it because it's happy. It's like, it's triumphant at the ending. And those are the stories that I like. That's true legend, and that's true hero making. And, you know, I'll tell you, this is something that is really important. Growing up in the ballet and opera world, I was influenced by the fact that those stories are legends that are universal in nature. My mother introduced me to Joseph Campbell, who grew up Catholic and became a philosopher and was in search of all of those. He wrote a book called The Hero with a Thousand Faces, in which he compares ancient cultural stories of the hero, and lo and behold, there's all these similarities of the trials and tribulations that all heroes go through to find themselves and become the center person that they are. We have those stories in Indian country like crazy. And to be able to contribute to the repertoire with native stories that have the same universal resonance with people all over the world, to me, is a real privilege and opportunity to be able to do.
0: Absolutely.
1: And in our own language, and in our own language. That's something I really enjoy doing as well. It's like bringing the language to the concert stage.
0: Yes, well, that's also very important. What kind of feedback did you receive from, you know, people in your tribe about when they saw the opera?
1: It was really positive, and it was triumphant.
0: Was there a particular reaction to the piece that stands out for you?
1: Well, I will say that, you know, our speakers could understand the language on the stage. And so my intention is to empower our old ones and our speakers. And that happened. And then also to inspire the younger people about the power of our legends. And I saw that happen as well.
0: Speaking of, you know, inspiration and motivation, what motivates you to compose this kind of music? What is it you want to give to your people with it?
1: Well, I'm deeply proud of being a Chickasaw man, and I'm as an artist, I'm romantic about it. And so I really enjoy expressing my deep feelings and my deep pride of being a Chickasaw person through a dramatic medium like that to the world. I want the world to know that we are here and that we have a beautiful story and a beautiful people who are here right now. And I want people to celebrate that with us, you know, and also then to maybe help that look at themselves and, you know, people around the world, we all come from ancient cultures. We all have something to be very, very proud of where we come from, because we're all created on this earth. And I like expressing that and I guess hopefully inspiring people as a Chickasaw person who feels the same way. Mm-hmm. So that's what I want, is I want to spread empowerment and positivity and opportunity for people to feel good about themselves. You know, the Creator endowed us all with our own set of superpowers. We are all born beautiful, brilliant, and well. And I like to express that and to share that positivity with people.
0: Do you see yourself as indigenizing classical music, or is there another way you'd phrase what it is you're doing?
1: Oh, contributing. I like that I have a seat at the drum. I want to participate. I want to be in the game. So I want to participate. I want to contribute and lead the way and just, you know, blow open the gates.
0: Yeah. That's good goal to have.
1: Yes.
0: Earlier you had mentioned that your son, you know, he plays the horn. He's also a ballet dancer. You know, are you thinking of you might compose music for him to dance to one day?
1: Absolutely. So, and in fact, you know, my son has asked me, you know, he's like, well, will you write music for me? And I'm like, oh, brother, yes, I will. In fact, there is a specific ballet about Mali Ishto. Mali is our wind, and the wind spirit is a really important aspect of our culture. And so there's a whole story that goes about how the wind spirit saved our people back in the day. It's another hero story about a young Chickasaw man. And so I mean, I don't want to jinx it by putting it out there, but why not? You know, I see Hiloha dancing that role in the future. That's something that my son Hiloha and I have talked about. Mm. Absolutely. At length.
0: So like keeping it in the family.
1: I mean, to conduct an orchestra with my son dancing is quite a dream come true. And so, I mean, look, you know, I don't want to pressure him. I mean, we'll see how that works out, but we have already talked about that. And I think it can happen.
0: Yeah. And what other things are you working on right now? Or, you know, what's next for you?
1: Well, fortunately, Shell Shaker, the opera, is going to be performed here in just a couple weeks in Wilmington, Delaware, at the Opera America Conference. And boy, am I fortunate about this. Every year at the Opera America Conference, they feature newer operas or part of the repertoire. And so we are the contemporary opera that's going to be featured. So the cast is coming back. Most of the premier cast is coming back to join for that performance. And so we'll get to sing Chickasaw to the Opera America Conference folks. And then next year, my violin concerto is being premiered. That's called Hatak Hiloha. And that's dedicated to our legend of the Thunder Beings, the Chickasaw Thunder Beings. And so our story is that our spirits go to the clouds and reside in the clouds, and that those are where the thunder beings reside. And so that's the violin concerto about that. So I'm in the first movement right now, and it's all about a thunderstorm. And so I'm just writing that right now. It's very dynamic. And I've got a new wind ensemble piece that's coming up as well. And oh my gosh, a new piece for a chamber work in Tulsa. And so, yeah, there's different pieces that are coming up in different performances. So
0: amazing. Well, thank you so much for taking some time to share your beautiful music with me.
1: Well, I really, really appreciate it. So the way we say goodbye, we say we'll see you soon, is Chipisilacho.
0: Jared Impachachahatit is a composer and a citizen of the Chickasaw Nation. I reached him at his home in Oklahoma City. That's all our time on Radio Indigenous. This episode was produced by Kim Kasher, Rhiannon Johnson, Amanda Gear, Elena Hutchins-Lyle, and Zoe Tennant. 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You can also find and follow us wherever you get your podcasts. I'm your favorite cousin, Rosanna Deerchild, coming at you from Winnipeg in Treaty One Territory. Kinanaskamitnana.

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2: The tick-tock of the grandfather clock, the hourly song of the cuckoo. Rare sounds these days, but they still hold value as heirlooms in some families. Meet a 98-year-old who is passing on his clock repair expertise to an apprentice 70 years his junior. On The Story From Here, after the news.
3: This is CBC News. It's 2 o'clock. Good afternoon. I'm Cassie Williams. Here's what's making news this hour. Canada's inflation rate edged higher in April. StatsCan reporting it's now 2.8%. It was at 2.4% in March. Peter Armstrong tells us what drove it higher.
4: There's no surprise where this surge is coming from. Gasoline. Gasoline prices were up 28.6% in April after a nearly 6-point gain in March. The interesting thing we're seeing here, though, is that as high as this is, 2.8% is the highest we've seen in 2 years, and still that came in lower than expectations. That came in largely lower than expectations because core measures, the stuff you see if you strip out the more volatile components like gasoline and food, that was able to sort of hold its ground at around 2%. And what that tells us is the surge we're seeing in gasoline and in energy prices writ large has not yet bled over into other sectors. Obviously, it's driving up the cost of deliveries, the cost of doing business, but those increases haven't at least yet been passed on to the consumer. Peter Armstrong, CBC News, Toronto.
3: Newfoundland and Labrador Premier Tony Wakeham says a proposed energy deal with Hydro-Québec is not in the best interest of his province. It comes after an independent panel released its long-awaited review of the Churchill Falls MOU. It was signed by the province's previous Liberal government in 2024. Wakeham says improvements need to be made before Newfoundland even considers signing the deal.
5: The report makes it clear that on issues ranging from pricing to transmission rights to the restricted ability of Newfoundland and Labrador to access our own electricity for economic development, to the saddling of our province with long-term debt, there are credible and realistic alternatives to the terms of the inherited MOU.
3: Wakeham emphasizes his government is not tearing anything up or starting over from scratch. He's now appointing a negotiating team to hammer out the province's proposed changes to the deal. The U.S. president says he's holding off on striking Iran for a few more days. Donald Trump claims mediators from Gulf states are making progress on negotiations and requested that delay. He says a plan to resume attacks had originally been scheduled for today.
6: I was an hour away. We were going to be striking very, it would have been happening right now. Yeah, it was all done. The boats, the ships are all loaded. They're loaded to the brim. And we're all set to start.
3: Trump adds he believes the war is very popular, contrary to what recent polling suggests. The comments follow weeks of assertions from the president that fighting could resume at any moment. Iran's foreign ministry says today the nation is prepared to confront any military aggression. Nova Scotia government announced a $2 million daycare expansion today. Silver Crescent Academy is using the money to move from its current location on the Bedford Highway to a space in Bayers Lake. The new space will be 70% larger, with capacity for 120 children. Dega Sheriff is the daycare's executive director.
7: Now we're 71 full capacity, so we're building up a waiting list, like people calling us often looking for a space, especially for infants. And that's another service we'll be providing in the other space. We'll be having infants. This building is not qualified for infants, so that's another benefit for a relocation, yeah.
3: The province has funded 88 daycare projects with money from Ottawa since signing a child care agreement in 2021. Officials say some projects have yet to be publicly announced, but all the money is now spoken for. Nova Scotia and other provinces are asking Ottawa for more childcare money to create more space and lower fees. And finally, Robert Irving has died. According to an obituary released by his family, the co-CEO of J.D. Irving Limited died of cancer earlier today in Moncton. Robert Irving was 71 years old and established the company's Moncton operations in the late 70s. He was with the family business for 50 years and founded the Moncton Wildcats Hockey Club. He was also president of Cavendish Farms. The family says funeral arrangements will be announced at a later date.
8: Hi, I'm CBC meteorologist Tina Simpkin. Mainly cloudy skies across Prince Edward Island with a chance of showers and even risks of thunderstorms this afternoon. Temperatures will reach highs near 20 degrees with the winds out of the southwest, 20 at times gusting up to 40 kilometers per hour. Mainly cloudy tonight with a chance of showers. Fog patches developing as temperatures drop to 10 degrees. For tomorrow, a mix of sun and clouds with a chance of showers in the morning, a high of 25 degrees with gusty southwest winds.

0: Welcome to The Story From Here. I'm Gloria Makarenko in Vancouver, and we have a special episode of the program today. We are celebrating some of the local and regional radio shows right across the country that have won awards for their work over the past year. And we've sprinkled in a few songs from this year's Juno Award-winning artists as well. Wherever you are in this great country right now, I hope you enjoy what we've chosen. Here we go. I know the warm weather is here, but our first piece will take us back to winter and the very Canadian task of snow shoveling. Paul Rubicol is a retired elementary school building engineer in the Vancouver area. And in his retirement, he has made himself busy building and sometimes inventing things. And one of those inventions is what he calls the snow shovel for seniors. My colleague here in Vancouver, Steve Jung, met up with Paul to see the shovel in action and hear about his other inventions. This story won a 2025 RTDNA Western Region Award.
1: So this is the senior's shovel. This is how it works. I am Paul Lebrun. Since I'm already getting old, so I developed this one to save my back. Anymore. So you just put it aside, then back in the Philippines. When I was a kid, I don't have the luxury of buying that. So I'd make my own toys. Instead of lifting the shovel, you have to just like down like that. Then you shovel like that, down. So, and you turn it like in the side, then you can dump the snow there. Oh, the parts are junk, actually, from the school. This one, they use for the electrician, the tube. For molding the electrical or something like that, and this one hand truck. This is a garbage can that I shape it, so I just.

0: necessity is the mother of invention. When I was there in the Philippines, I developed, I was the first to patented the folding bicycle back in 1982.
1: A folding bicycle?
0: Yeah, folding bicycle with a parasol. Can it stand by itself when it's folded? You can fit it, you can load it in the smallest car, in the trunk of the car, or there is a duster cleaner. Duster, because summertime, during summertime, we dust the school. Insert the duster inside the duster cleaner, duster buster, then that's it.
2: I show you my invention. It's called lunch table lifter, which is used to lift the table. This is the hard part. After they eat, we have to pull this up. That's hard. So, my invention. Was this way. So, last time we turned it.

0: So, so it makes my life, my work easier and safer.
1: Oh, this is heavy.
2: Has creativity always been really important to you?
1: Oh, yeah, because it motivates me to go to work every day. Oh, this is easier here. The road is better. You know, you play with your invention, and somebody, sometimes the teachers, actually, it was not one, some of the teachers saw it, me using in the gym, my other invention, and they invite me to talk to their children about creativity, and I had the privilege and honor to talk to them. You know, I tell them that there is everything that you have to, there is, you can always improve anything. Something, that, there's nothing, that's nothing new. You create a need, you find a need, I should say, and develop something that will meet the need. This stuff. Sweat. It's not a fresh snow anymore. In every place, you have also find a work where you can use your talent. And of course, I have to, my invention, my creativity in school helps me to maintain my sanity, you know, because I work is very, you know, it's custodial and janitorial, and sometimes it's not fun. But because of my invention, I have fun. I have a lot of fun in school, and I have a lot of cooperation.
3: And then, let's see if we can't actually just give this a little.
1: Be a dreamer, you know, like you always, you know, like the artist ever said that you make always the world a better place than when you started it.
2: It should be higher, yeah. Higher up like that?
1: No, this one should be higher. No. Maybe little, but it's only a prototype though.
2: Yeah. If someone sees this story and then they say, Paul, I want to buy this thing, I want to patent it, are you going to say yes?
1: Oh, yeah. Yeah, it's just you know, special arrangement, something. As long as it is useful for seniors, that's okay for me.
4: Talk about putting your retirement years to good use. Steve Jung of CBC Vancouver won a 2025 RTDNA Western Region Award for the story of the snow shovel for seniors. Congrats, Steve. Joni Mitchell needs no introduction. She was presented with the 2026 Juno Lifetime Achievement Award in March. Prime Minister Mark Carney said a few words before giving her the award. Alison Russell and Sarah McLachlan sang a medley of Joni's songs on stage, and Joni joined them. Well, this one goes back to 1971, and it certainly stands the test of time.

0: Joni Mitchell with Carrie. Sarah Keaveney-Voss is a producer at CBC on Prince Edward Island. 13 years ago, she interviewed a group of four kindergarten students about what they had learned in their first year of public school. She was so enamored that she decided to follow them over their entire kindergarten to grade 12 journey. So kindergarten, then grade 6, then grade 9, and for the final time, grade 12. Kind of like a 13-year-long time capsule. Sarah's interviews won a prestigious Wilbur Award this year in the Audio Productions Long Form Series category. The series is called Kindergarten to Grade 12, Lessons in Life. So here's the journey of one of the students, Golnar Syegh.
1: And Golnar, what have you learned in kindergarten this year?
2: That it's funner to play with your friends, not alone.
1: Why?
2: Because when you're alone, you kind of feel sad and lonely. So I like playing with a group. We play house, we play tag, we have lots of fun.
3: Hi, I'm Golnar, and I'm in grade 6, and I'm 12 years old.
1: So, Golnar, what did you think when you heard the story that we did when you were a little kindergarten kid?
3: I was very surprised. My voice was very high-pitched. I didn't remember doing it at all because it was such a long time ago, and yeah, it was very funny as well. So,
1: what have you learned in the years since kindergarten? What kinds of lessons have you learned?
3: Don't try and be someone that you're not, and try and be kind to everybody, and just, if you're in a bad situation, don't try and make it worse. Just walk away from it. Some problems you can't fix, I guess.
1: It sounds like you've gotten very wise over the last few years.
3: I'm really not.
4: Hi, I'm Golnar. I'm 15, and I'm in grade 9.
1: So, Golnar, I just played for you the tape of when you were little in grade kindergarten and grade 6. What did you think?
4: I was mostly right. I remember saying most of the things in grade 6. I remember being a little bit nervous, and I don't think I had much reason to be. It was mostly easy, the transition between grade 6 and 7.
1: And how has the experience been for you these 3 years at Queen Charlotte?
4: There was a lot more opportunities to join clubs and do things that are interesting to you in middle school rather than elementary school. It's a very exploratory time period for everyone, I guess. Yeah, it's fun. It's sometimes a little bit difficult. It's just like a good balance, I think.
1: When you were a little girl in kindergarten, you talked about friends and friendships and things like that. And, you know, what I asked you then, what makes a good friend? And I'm really interested now, Golnar, what to you now makes a good friend?
4: I think just anyone who's, first of all, your personalities work with each other and you can joke around with each other. You can work through issues that you have. They're there for you when you're upset or you're going through something.
1: What are you looking forward to about going to Colonel Grey next year?
4: Well, I'm going into IB, so I'm very excited for that high level of education because I heard that the teachers are really, really great. And I'm still in band, and I'm excited to play at a higher level because I'm looking forward to improving and being able to play with other people. It's one of my favorite things.
1: And what would you say, you know, I'm hoping to meet up with you again in 3 more years at the end of grade 12 when you're graduating from high school to get your impressions. And I'm interested, what would you want to say right now to your future grade 12 self?
4: I hope you have done everything that you wanted to do, get everything that you wanted to get out of your high school experience. I hope you have a career picked out or a major at least, because I have nothing. I hope you're doing well, having a good time. That's all, I think.
1: And do you have any predictions for high school?
4: I would like to just have fun. I think that's all. I feel like I've regressed. I'm more simple now than I was in grade 6 in kindergarten.
5: Hi, my name is Golnar Syegh. I'm in grade 12 Colonel Grey, or recently graduated from grade 12 in Colonel Grey, and I'm very excited to be here.
1: What's it like to hear back all those little voices of past you?
5: It's nice to see the progression because In grade 6 and grade 9, I could definitely hear myself thinking about the questions and trying to put it together in a smart way, because I know that it's going to be listened to in the future. But in kindergarten, I think my approach in kindergarten was the way that you should approach interviews, which is just answer the questions that are given. So I think I'm going to try and be like my kindergarten self today.
1: How was high school for you?
5: High school was an experience for sure. I think this is the same for everybody, no matter if you're involved with your school community or if you find community outside of the school. It's really the people that you spend your high school career with, and the way that you choose to spend your time in extracurricular activities or just activities, hanging out with your friends after school. During high school, you just kind of realize how normal you really are, and that's kind of nice.
1: And I know one of the things you were looking forward to starting when you got to grade 10 was the IB program. And how was that for you? How did you enjoy it?
5: I really loved the IB program. It was definitely a lot of emotional whiplash. The highs and lows, it's not even a roller coaster. It's like 10 roller coasters going at once, because you can't be doing well in all your classes all the time and then also be doing, like, getting your sleep in. And everybody in my class has, like, gone on an all-nighter to finish, like, some big paper. But it's those types of things really brought us together. And it's like, it's you and your teachers against the world, because we really got to know our teachers well, got to know each other well. And the way that the IB curriculum looks at learning is a little bit different. I know that the English curriculum is more focused on literary analysis and building up writing skills. And then there's something called theory of knowledge. You know, it helps us, like, connect different areas of knowledge together. And I think it's a positive thing now that we've come out the other end.
1: The teenage years can be it's full of growth. And so, you know, one thing you talked about when you were little was what makes a good friend. And I'm just wondering, at this stage now, looking back, what do you think makes a good friend?
5: I think I have a very practical view of friends these days, which is just if the friendship works for you and you're both getting something out of it, you're both enjoying each other's company, like, there's a shoulder to cry on, or there's someone you can laugh with, then it's a friendship worth keeping. Friendships come and go, and some are forever and some aren't, and all of that is okay. It really depends on the individuals, and I know some of my friends I've kept, like, since

0: for example, that really bonded us together. And, you know, at the end of the year concert this year, there were many tears. There were many, like, hugs. There was a lot of "I'll miss yous." Like, you can really see how close of a family everyone became over that whole experience. I like to joke that I evaded the isolating high school teenage experience by being an IB in band, because I think increasingly in like modern times, we're becoming much more isolated from each other, and people don't have like senses of community anymore, and there's spaces are becoming digital, and we're losing third spaces where, like, other than like the home and work, where we can kind of hang out without, I don't know, going to a store and buying something. So I think it's very important to make spaces for people to, and spaces both in the physical sense and in like the metaphorical sense, where people can relax and enjoy each other's company and meet new people. And it was such an integral part of my high school experience, and it makes me sad that we're seeing less of that today.
1: I'm really glad that you got to experience that. That's powerful. So, Kolner, what is next in your life? What is the next chapter going to hold for you?
0: Well, I have some good news for my grade 9 self. I have figured it out. I figured it out maybe a month ago. So right now I'm going to McGill to do, well, right now the plan is a double major in urban studies and biology. And I'm planning to do a major in landscape architecture and urban planning afterwards, because I really want to do urban design. Gee, so I'm very excited to, you know, continue on with my studies.
1: And it sounds like you're going to be developing places for people to meet and to people to gather and make space to connect in. Like, just like you were saying, you know, we need more places like this in our world. Sounds like you're going to be building some of those places.
0: Yeah, I've been very interested in that type of concept. And I guess that's why I'm drawn to something like landscape architecture, which takes into account like design and art, which I'm find myself very drawn to the arts in general, but also STEM and like math and science. Like, there's in design, there's physics and math, and in the natural environment, of course, there's biology. You need to know like the plants in the environment. And it also had like a strong purpose that I find myself aligned with. And I was talking about with my friends, like, oh, we need spaces to hang out. Where are all the free spaces to hang out? And it kind of felt like everything came together at the perfect moment, and I kind of knew what to do.
1: Congratulations. That sounds like an amazing future ahead, and McGill is such an incredible university.
0: Oh, I'm very excited to go. Montreal's my favorite city in the world.
1: You know, the reason why I wanted to do this all these years ago was because of this poem called "Everything I Ever Really Needed to Learn, I Learned in Kindergarten." And so when you guys finished up kindergarten that year, I thought, oh, wouldn't it be fun to go and see what they learned? And I wonder if you wouldn't mind, I wrote out the poem. I wonder if I could get you to hold the microphone and read the poem.
0: Oh, that's wonderful.
1: Would that be okay?
0: Yes, of course.
1: Okay.
0: I've been really into poetry recently.
1: Okay, right on.
0: With the title as well?
1: Yeah.
0: "All I Need to Know, I Learned in Kindergarten" by Robert Fulghum. Share everything, play fair, don't hit people, put things back where you found them. Clean up your own mess, don't take things that are not yours, say sorry when you hurt somebody, wash your hands before you eat, flush, warm cookies and cold milk are good for you, live a balanced life, learn some and think some, and draw and paint and sing and dance and play and work every day some. Take a nap every afternoon when you go out in the world. Watch for traffic, hold hands, and stick together. Be aware of wonder. Remember the little seeds in the styrofoam cup. The roots go down and the plant goes up, and nobody really knows why, but we are all like that. Goldfish and hamsters and white mice and even the little seed in the styrofoam cup, they all die, and so do we. Everything you need to know is in there somewhere. And it is still true, no matter how old you are. When you go out in the world, it's best to hold hands and stick together. That's really wonderful. It's kind of what I was thinking about earlier, where we kind of lose that when we grow up a little bit, the how simple life really is. Like, when we are doing English analysis in class, it's like there's the surface level that everybody reads, but then

0: we never really realized how deep literature really is. You hear about the cliche of, oh, the curtains are blue, what does that mean? And then there's a lot of jokes where it's like, oh, the curtains were just blue. Well, then why were they mentioned in the first place? So really like digging deep and finding out what the author's intention really was with the literature that they're writing and the way that they choose to write it and the themes that are beneath the surface. So for me, this is kind of like that, like the interviews are like on the surface, but then this poem is like at the heart of it underneath. And that's just, it's kind of like an enlightenment.
1: Thank you so much, Golnar. Thank you for sharing your life with us all these years. And thank you for all your beautiful thoughts. You're amazing.
0: Of course. Thank you. You're amazing. I love that you did this. I was actually so excited to come in today. I'm so sad that it's over, but you know, all things must come to an end. Wait, in the poem. They all die and so do we. And let's leave it at that, folks.
1: I'm going to catch up with you in a few years.
0: Yeah, of course.
1: Thanks, Golnar.
0: Thank you.

0: That was Prince Edward Island High School graduate Golnar Syed speaking with the CBC's Sarah Keaveney-Voss. Golnar is one of the four students that Sarah followed for 12 years in her series Kindergarten to Grade 12, Lessons in Life. The series won a Wilbur Award this year in the Audio Productions Long Form Series category. I'm Gloria Makarenko in Vancouver, and you're listening to a special episode of The Story From Here, highlighting award-winning stories from CBC local and regional radio shows over this past year.
1: It's 2:30 right now, mostly clouds and 21 in Halifax, mostly cloudy and 10 in Sydney, mostly cloudy and 25 degrees in Fredericton, and mostly clouds and 19 in Charlottetown. I'm Cassie Williams. Here's what's making news. Robert Irving, a key executive at New Brunswick forestry and shipbuilding giant J.D. Irving Limited, has died at the age of 71 following a battle with cancer. Irving's family made the announcement in a news release today, saying he died surrounded by immediate family in Moncton. Also in the news, it is fire season and officials are reminding people on PEI to clean up anything that could catch a light. Fire Smart Canada develops guidelines aimed at resilience to wildfires, including recommending getting rid of combustible materials within 50 meters of structures. New Brunswick is beefing up its forest fire readiness with four new specialized planes. The new Fire Boss aircraft can scoop water from lakes and rivers. The planes will be leased from a private company. Regional news at 3 o'clock. Here's the weather forecast from Tina Simkin. We have warnings in place for Annapolis, Kings, Queens, and Lunenburg counties in Nova Scotia until Wednesday evening with cooler temperatures along the coast. Tonight, mainly cloudy with a chance of showers for Nova Scotia and PEI, but a chance of thunderstorms in New Brunswick, lows between 10 and 16. Tomorrow, a mix of sun and clouds, but a chance of morning showers on PEI, highs between 25 and 30.
0: Welcome back to this special episode of The Story From Here. I'm Gloria Makarenko in Vancouver, and we have three more award-winning stories for you this half hour, all of which originally aired on local and regional CBC radio programs. Growing up as a child of Iranian immigrants, Nikki Shoberry always felt different from her peers, and that feeling only grew when, as a preteen, she became more aware of what she calls her Persian nose. But there was a solution staring her in the face. One Shoberry says her parents wouldn't have so much as raised an eyebrow over. That solution was to get a nose job. Nikki says that Iran has been called the nose job capital of the world. She set out to explore why and to better understand her own relationship with her nose. This piece won a 2025 RTDNA Central Region Award in the opinion category.
2: When I was in my early 20s, I went on a date with this guy. Let's call him Harold. Trying to prove how perceptive he is, he goes, "I can tell your biggest insecurity." I asked him what, and he goes, "Your nose." My name's Nikki Shoberry. Raised by loving Iranian parents who fled the Iranian Revolution, I grew up in England, eventually moving to Canada. You're welcome, Canada. Going back to Harold for a second, the deeply frustrating thing is that he was right. As a young Iranian girl in rural England, I was very insecure about everything, including my nose being different to others around me. I spent years with tragic-looking bangs in an attempt to hide my nose and had endless daydreams about how different life would be if my nose simply had a straighter bridge and slightly upturned hip. And it's not just me. Iran has one of the highest rates of nose surgery in the world. Given that the country is under a strict Islamic regime, it reportedly has the second highest number of executions globally, you might think cosmetic surgery would be a no-go, but you'd be wrong. In fact, you'd be really wrong. The surgery is so common, it's considered an Iranian rite of passage by some.
3: When I first arrived in Iran, I was seeing all of these women in the streets, in public places, with bandages on their noses. And in my brain, because I didn't know Iran was the rhinoplasty capital of the world, I thought, who the f*** is beating up all these women?
4: I think one of the downsides of Persian culture is like it's kind of superficial. I feel like that's, I don't know, for some reason it's been ingrained in our brains at least for a lot of the women, that, you know, they need to have like a perfect nose and perfect cheeks and lips and everything like that.
2: So why does Iran seem to have a rhinoplasty love affair? Journalists, scholars, and honestly, most folks I've spoken to say that due to mandatory hijabs and strict rules on dress, one of the only ways that women can express themselves is through their face. Journalists have also suggested it could be an act of resistance against a repressive government. The Iranian government's treatment of women is well documented, and the ways in which it has stripped them of their freedoms. According to others, if you want to get ahead as a woman, whether in marriage or your career, it helps to have a more dainty, European-looking nose. And obviously, Western beauty ideals run rampant all over the world, wreaking havoc along the way. And look, I am deeply aware that I'm sitting over here in Canada, espousing lofty thoughts in my British accent, never able to truly know what it means to be an Iranian who lives in Iran. And I shouldn't even have to say this, but people can obviously do whatever they want with their bodies. If that means shaking up a few things to bring you happiness, then more power to you. The world's a tough place and we have to find joy where we can. And in the spirit of doing whatever we want, I chose not to get nose surgery. Even though I hated my nose when I was young, I had a hunch I'd eventually be grateful for it. It also helped that, growing up, I had an aunt with a self-proclaimed big nose who told me that, in the ancient Middle East, big noses were a sign of royalty, intelligence, leadership, and other wonderfully grand things. And I gotta say, even if it's from 600 BC, there's a lot of power in positive representation. And today, I love my nose. Not least because it's a carbon copy of my dad's, and I'm proud to look like him. With the privilege of freedom, I've been able to make millions of choices in life, including whether or not to have nose surgery, simply because I do or do not want to. And like so many others, I hope for a day where all Iranian women have that exact same freedom to make decisions based purely on what they want for their lives and nothing else. And whether or not that choice involves cosmetic surgery, the most important thing is that we feel at peace with our faces, that we can feel proud of what we look like and embrace our roots, whatever that means to us.
5: In my teenage years, I started to not like my nose. I remember my dad at some point saying, you know, you can get a nose job if you want, which I didn't want. I didn't want to do that. Do I once in a while see, you know, some leading man with a great nose and I go, oh God, that guy's getting all the ladies. I mean, sure, that goes in your mind sometimes. But I believe that by embracing my nose, embracing the way I look, it also helped me become more confident with who I am.
6: You know, maybe the nose you were born with doesn't feel like it belongs on your face and you feel like you should change something about your face so you feel more true to yourself, then that's the right thing for you. I think getting to a place where you can tune out all of the voices and opinions, and there are so many opinions in our community about yourself, and really sort of sit with your own self and figure out what's right for you, I think is the most important thing.
2: No matter which journey we're on, it feels good to celebrate our faces. And if you're an immigrant kid, especially if you're in rural nowhere like I was, I hope you get to celebrate your face too. Oh, and screw you, Harold.

0: In times past, the tick-tock of the grandfather clock was part of the heartbeat of a home. The hourly song of the cuckoo was a steady reminder of the passing of time. Now the sounds from these antique gems are rare, but they still hold value as heirlooms in some families, passed on through generations. For decades, Roy Evans has been keeping these old clocks in fine working order for customers in Greater Victoria on Vancouver Island. Roy is in his 98th year and is passing his unique skill and expertise on to his apprentice, who is 70 years his junior. CBC's Roseanne Holman stopped by their workshop to find out just what makes them tick. And here is her feature news RTDNA award-winning story.
1: Hello. Come on in. Roy, this is Roseanne.
2: Hi.
3: Or leave shoes on. There could be metal on the floor. My name is Roy Evans. I'm almost 97, and we've got Evans Clocks, which is really only a hobby. But we do a lot of work.
2: Do you remember fixing your very first clock?
3: My first clock was when I was 18. My father suddenly threw a clock at me and said, "Fix that, Roy." I didn't know what I was doing, but when I opened the door, I found a piece of fluff. I took it out, and the clock started going, and I've been doing them ever since. That's Winchester chimes. There's a switch on it which will turn it to Westminster chimes or to St. Clement's chimes.
2: Do you have a favorite clock?
3: A favorite clock? Whichever one I'm working on is my favorite clock right then.
2: Why did you want to take on an apprentice?
3: Oh, well, my fingers are slightly arthritic in one finger on that hand and one finger on that hand, and my depth perception is going off, so I try three times before I get something in the right hole and so on and so on. That's why I need this young fellow.
4: My name is Fox McMinn, and I'm 27 years old, and I'm a clockmaker. I come in twice a week, and we usually start off the mornings by going out and doing pickups and deliveries of grandfather clocks. Sometimes we're downtown, then out to Sydney, and then Soup.
3: Yeah.
4: We drive sometimes over 100 kilometers in a morning.
3: I don't mind because I've got a Tesla.
4: And then we spend the afternoons working here together. I feel like we have worked together long enough now that we almost can read each other's minds. We don't have to talk about it. He just hands me the screwdriver and I know what to do.
3: Sometimes he does things not quite right, but almost, in which case I smack his fingers and say, "Put it right." So, but I haven't smacked his fingers now for 10 months.
2: Well, I know you're kidding. You guys have been together for about a year.
3: Year and a half now, I think. Oh, yeah, he's more than an apprentice now. He's a almost a full partner.
2: Were you surprised when a 20-something walked through the door and wanted to learn?
3: Absolutely, especially a heavy-duty mechanic. He wants to do clockmaking. Well, he came in the door, and I said, "Well, okay, try this." And I thought, well, we'll give him a chance. I already have had three apprentices that never lasted more than, well, one lasted a month. But as soon as he'd been here for a month, I knew we'd got something good.
4: Careful as I put this in.
3: You don't have to strain it because that's got to be able to move.
4: Well, that's the thing, so it does have to be sort of loose.
3: Well, it hasn't got to be thin and tight.
4: Yeah.
3: But, okay. There we go. That's good.
4: This is Rock Bay Square, and this building is full of creative people. My workshop is a pretty small space, but lots of beautiful light.
2: Describe for me the path you took to find clockmaking.
4: Well, I've always been interested in the way things work. I've always had a passion for art, and clockmaking to me is the perfect combination of art and science. I ended up going into heavy-duty mechanics, but that didn't really feed my spirit. And I stumbled upon clockmaking And I never considered that it could be an actual profession, that you could do this in the modern day, until I got out on the internet and I saw people are actually doing this. And then I came across this marketplace ad, and the caption was something along the lines of, I've been a clock repairman for 70 years, so I decided to call him up. You know, he was a little bit resistant at first. He wasn't quite sure if I had it in me, but I continued to show up, and he sent me back with a clock. I took it home. I had no idea how it worked. I did a lot of research. I bought a bunch of tools and I brought it back to him. And I just kind of, I guess, proved myself little by little in that way. And then one day he called me up and said, I want you to start working with me as my apprentice. So this is a watchmaker's lathe, and this I use to fabricate parts, pretty much.
2: Is that a big part of the job?
4: It is a big part of the job, and it is a skill I'm still honing, absolutely. Right here, I'm actually having to fabricate an extension onto an arbor that was basically cut off by another person in the past.
2: Are other young people doing this, or are you unique?
4: There aren't many young people doing this. There are some. I don't know anybody, that's for sure.
2: I was thinking about that not only clockmaking, but the art of repair, it seems like it's maybe going out of style a little bit. Is that your assessment too?
4: Absolutely. Nothing is made to last. Everything is disposable. Everything is cheaply made. And so doing repair work, it feels almost like a radical act. I like to work on old clocks before they start to become mass-produced. So clocks that have been finished by hand, you see, you know, markings of file work from the maker and sometimes even a signature on the clock. And I feel like this connection between myself, the repairer, and the original maker, and that feels intimate and interesting. I've always been very detail-oriented and meticulous, and I like that about this work. It demands perfection and precision. I love the physicality of it. You know, you can see everything that's going on. You can hear everything that's going on. So the sounds and the movement, I find that beautiful. Not only do clocks keep time, they hold memories. You know, a lot of the people that I work with, the clocks that I service, these clocks become so meaningful to people. They've been passed through generations. The tick-tock of a clock is the only constant. You know, my mentor, Roy, always says when a clock dies, the house dies, as if it's like the heart of a home.
0: CBC's Roseanne Holman was speaking with Roy Evans, owner of Evans Watch and Clock Repairs in Victoria, and his apprentice, Fox McMinn. That story, Preserving the Art of Clockmaking, won a Feature News RTDNA award this year. Congratulations, Roseanne. Birds are a huge part of nature's soundscape. Tuning into those sounds can bring particular pleasure. Tanara McLean of CBC Edmonton took a walk with Chris Rees. He is the executive director of the Edmonton Nature Club. And this piece is called Birdsong, Edmonton's Quiet Soundtrack. And it won a 2025 RTDNA Prairie Region Award for Excellence in Editing.
5: Chickadees. And the nuthatch. The nuthatch, white-breasted nuthatch, is sort of a yank, yank, yank, yank. And the chickadee is more a chickadee-dee-dee-dee. There he is. As everybody knows chickadees, right? If he's in here in the wintertime, they'll come and eat. sunflower seeds out of your hands. So. Oh, there's a house finch down there. We're just sort of entering the part of the trail where you get into the old growth spruce, fairly heavy spruce woods. The walk we're doing is in White Mud South, which is the part of the trail of along White Mud Creek that is south of the Snow Valley Ski Hill. There's the nuthatch going up and around the tree. They tend to go up trees and spiral around the trunk, so there he goes. And sometimes they'll come back down head first. This is one of my favorite areas in Edmonton because there's a lot of old growth spruce woods and natural undergrowth in the area. It's amazing that it has survived for probably 70 years that I know of, so, and it continues to be sort of one of the favorite areas for walking in Edmonton. Downy woodpecker. He's sort of a chatter to some extent too. And the house finches are chirp, chirp, chirp here. What I like about birds is that it's really been my long-term hobby. I started when I was probably around 10 years old, and we moved into a house that was just on 137th Avenue and right across with fields. And so my friends and I spent a lot of time out in the fields. And at that time, we used to find a lot of interesting birds just up in that old Speedway area. You know, there was short-eared owls and northern harriers, lots of ducks, pheasants, ruffed grouse. So my dad gave me a camera, and I started taking pictures, okay, and I guess I got hooked. There are two apps that most birders find really useful. The first one is called eBird. The other app that a lot of people have on their phones now is called Merlin, and it's a tool for helping you to identify birds. So if you hear a bird calling, you can use Merlin to identify what the bird call is. If you take a picture of a bird that you might not know what it is, you can upload the photo into Merlin and it will potentially identify the bird. It's not foolproof, but it's a very useful tool. One of my favorite bird calls is young Cooper's hawks. Just after they come out of the nest and are, you know, sort of learning to fly, they become very vocal and calling for food. So, feed me, Mom, feed me, Dad. And I still get a thrill to find a nest of Cooper's hawks. So. Right now, what I'm doing is I'm opening my Merlin so I can play the Cooper's call for you. So you can imagine if you get four of these guys out that are all hungry and calling and screaming for Mom and Dad, it gets quite noisy and entertaining. So that's one of my favorite findings when you're out. Oh, we got one come in. He came into the call. There's the young Cooper's up here. There he is. There he is. As you saw, I get quite excited when I get young Cooper's hawks, and especially like this. But it also demonstrates another thing that people can do, which is to call birds in using, you know, the bird calls off the app. They'll quite often respond. You have to be really careful not to overdo it because, you know, you can stress the birds if you overdo it. So that was The only way I found to really learn bird calls is on by repeat. It's like anything else. If you repeat it often enough, sometimes it sticks. You can start by, you know, just looking around home. There's lots of hot spots in Edmonton for most of the parks and that, and you can see what birds have been seen there. So start there. Always respect the birds. Always respect the trails. Stay off, you know, stay on the developed trails. Don't go bushwhacking. And over time, a couple of years it'll take, you'll get to know where you can find birds at a particular time of the year and really start to enjoy it.
0: Bird Song, Edmonton's quiet soundtrack, was produced by Tanara McLean. She won a 2025 RTDNA Prairie Region Award for Excellence in Editing. We are almost at the end of the program today. A celebration of some of the CBC's local and regional radio show award winners from this past year. And there are simply too many of them to list. Let's go out with a 2026 Juno Award-winning artist. Nelly Furtado was inducted into the Canadian Music Hall of Fame. And part of the citation reads, "With over 20 billion streams, 35 million albums sold worldwide, and multiple number one hit singles, Nelly Furtado is an undisputed icon whose innovative songwriting shaped an era and transformed pop music. Her unique Nelly sound has earned her Grammy and Latin Grammy Awards and 10 Juno Awards." I'm Gloria Makarenko in Vancouver. This is The Story From Here, and this is Nelly Furtado, I'm Like a Bird. Thanks so much for listening.

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1: I'm Nicola McLeod. Coming up Tuesday on Main Street, we're talking about history, how it's archived, and why 2S LGBTQ plus stories may be missing from that history. We'll talk to a group working to change that as they travel across the country, and Music PEI stops by to talk about the upcoming Canadian Song Conference here in Charlottetown. That's all ahead on the next edition of Main Street.
0: People finding their new frequencies, stories from Canadians of color, and immigrants adapting their culture. Music filled with a desire for discovery from around the world and in Canada. Hear Canada Reflected on Frequencies with host Errol Nazareth. After the news.
2: This is CBC News. It's 3 o'clock. Good afternoon. I'm Cassie Williams. Here's what's making news this hour. A leading member of New Brunswick's prominent Irving family has died. A family statement says 71-year-old Robert K. Irving died in Moncton after a courageous battle with cancer. The statement did not say what type of cancer. Along with his brother, Irving was co-CEO of J.D. Irving Limited. He was also president of Cavendish Farms and the owner of the Moncton Wildcats hockey team. $2 million from the federal provincial child care agreement is helping one Halifax daycare relocate and expand. Silver Crescent Academy is at full capacity on the Bedford Highway with 71 children. When it moves later this year to a space in Bayers Lake, it will have space for 120 children, including infants, toddlers, and preschoolers. The province has been working with daycares to lower fees with the goal of reaching an average of $10 per day. But Helena Jacob, the director of Silver Crescent Academy, says fees will likely go in the other direction with this move.
3: We had a cap a while ago, like it's been a couple of years, we are not allowed to hire our fees, but there is a high possibility that we will increase our fees according to the location of the center. The operation cost has been so crazy, and the food cost and the rent and the maintenance of the buildings.
2: Nova Scotia has allocated all of its child care money from Ottawa. It's asking for more to enable more expansions and further fee reductions. The number of deaths linked to the Ebola outbreak in the Democratic Republic of Congo continues to rise. The World Health Organization says there are now 130 suspected deaths and 500 presumed cases of the virus. Tedros Adhanom Ghebreyesus heads the WHO. He says quick action is needed.
4: I'm deeply concerned about the scale and the speed of the epidemic. We will convene the emergency committee today to advise us on temporary recommendations.
2: Tedros says he's concerned the outbreak is now spreading to urban areas where it can quickly infect more people. He also says that there is no vaccine for this particular strain of Ebola. The WHO is releasing close to $4 million to help governments fight the outbreak. South of the border, a community in San Diego is looking for answers today after three people were shot and killed at a mosque. Here's Police Chief Scott Wall.
5: We're actively investigating this as a hate crime. Some of that is going to have to take more time to develop further to see where that information is coming from. But yes, it's being investigated as a hate crime at this point. There was definitely hate rhetoric that was involved.
2: Wall says two teenage shooters opened fire outside the Islamic Center of San Diego. He says they were fought off by a security guard and staff. Officials say both suspects were later found dead from self-inflicted gunshot wounds. The mother of one of the suspects had called police before the shooting, saying her son had allegedly taken several weapons from their home. Canada's finance minister is in Paris right now. It is the second day of talks for François-Philippe Champagne and his G7 counterparts. So far, their agenda is dominated by the Iran war and its effects on the global economy.
6: This is the largest energy challenge that we have faced in generations. So we're all looking at what we can do to ensure freedom of navigation in the Strait of Hormuz.
2: Champagne says the group has also discussed food security. Today's meetings are expected to focus on strategies to tackle terrorist funding and major financial crimes. And Canada's Snowbirds flying squadron will be grounded after this year's season. That is, until new aircraft arrive to replace them. The outdated Tudor jets have been part of Canada's Air Force inventory since the 1960s. Defense Minister David McGuinty says they will be replaced by Swiss-made CT-157s.
7: It too will serve as both a trainer and air demonstration aircraft. It will allow us to accelerate procurement, create a larger pool of pilots to be able to fly in the Snowbirds, and ensure that we do not end up operating an orphan fleet of aircraft.
2: It could be the early 2030s before the Snowbirds are back performing as a team. Until then, McGuinty says the Air Force will continue to support air shows across the country.
8: Hi, I'm CBC meteorologist Tina Simpkin. Mainly cloudy skies across Prince Edward Island with a chance of showers and even risks of thunderstorms this afternoon. Temperatures will reach highs near 20 degrees with the winds out of the southwest, 20 at times gusting up to 40 kilometers per hour. Mainly cloudy tonight with a chance of showers. Fog patches developing as temperatures drop to 10 degrees. For tomorrow, a mix of sun and clouds with a chance of showers in the morning, a high of 25 degrees with gusty southwest winds.
9: Hi, I'm Errol Nazareth, and you're listening to Frequencies, a show for the musically curious, where you'll discover grooves and rhythms from every corner of Canada and the world. Are you ready for majestic, larger-than-life sounds? Epic songs that fill rooms, stadiums, and more importantly, your heart? Brace yourself. The next hour is packed with life-affirming music. You'll hear a blast of joyful music from Afrobeat pioneer Fela Kuti that's impossible to sit still to. A song by the legendary Lebanese singer Fairuz, whose majestic songs echo the resistance and hope of her people. And a transcendent track by a Canadian duo who blend the sound of the cello with the ancient Iranian spike fiddle. Welcome to the Epic Sounds edition of Frequencies. Hey FIFA, if you're looking for a track that gets the crowd hyped, we highly recommend this one, Stadium Powwow by The Hallucination. Let's go!

What a perfect way to start our epic show than with the hallucination. There's more to them than their mix of First Nations music and thunderous beats. At their core, the group's about promoting hope, connection, and unity. The hallucination's Bear Witness puts it this way. From where I see the world, we're at that tipping point, and it's as scary as it's beautiful. Because I see people who are learning to truly love and treat each other like humans again. He says the other side is that it's never been a more hopeful time. We're doing our small part to tip those scales. Rosalia's last album is nothing short of monumental. Lux is divided into four movements, sung in 13 different languages, and features a full choir and a symphony orchestra. The album is big, and so are the themes: love, God, faith, and the divine feminine. In fact, the very first song explores the tension between living in a world filled with temptation and the longing for a higher, more divine existence. A line from it loosely translates to, "Who could live between the two? First love the world, and then love God." This is Sexo Violencia y Antas, which means sex, violence, and tires. Interesting title.

from an album that The Guardian described as lavish ecclesiastical pop, that is Sexo, Violencia y Llantas by Rosalía. It features the London Symphony Orchestra and the Flamenco Ladies Choir. Rosalía says her last album was minimalist. Lux is maximalist. She's not kidding. She definitely went all out on Lux. I'm Errol Nazareth. You're listening to Frequencies on CBC Music, CBC Radio 1 and Sirius XM. Epic Frequencies is the theme of today's show. Stay close for more songs that will blow your mind. The legendary Lebanese singer Fairuz also made majestic music that packs big themes. Her songs about love, longing, exile and hope are deeply rooted in Lebanon's rich history. Nassam Alena El Hawa is a perfect example. The title translates to "The breeze blew upon us." The song includes these lines: "The air breezed upon us from the road of the valley. O breeze, for love's sake, take me home." The song is often interpreted as one that captures the longing many Arabs in the diaspora feel for their homelands.

Love those strings. Fairuz with one of her most beloved songs. The singer, who's fondly known as the voice of Lebanon, once said, "When you look at Lebanon now, you see that it bears no resemblance to the Lebanon I sing about. So when we miss it, we look for it through the songs." How profound is that? Next, a cinematic fusion of Nordic and Persian music. The song titled "And the Glacier Answers Quietly" is by Constantinople, and it features the Hardanger fiddle. It's the national instrument of Norway. The Hardanger fiddle is similar to the violin, but has 9 strings, and its history goes back to the early 17th century. You can hear Benedicta Marset playing the instrument on this rare, grand fusion.

gorgeous, right? The song is called "And the Glacier Answers Quietly." It's by Constantinople and Benedicta Marcet. Of the collaboration, Kia Tabassian of Constantinople says the differences and similarities in phrasing and rhythm became our playground. Nabaya Garcia's song "The Seer" taps into a universal feeling, wishing for a glimpse of what lies ahead, or at least having some signposts along the way to make sure that we're heading in the right direction. "The Seer" has that

Was that epic enough for you? JJ almost jumped out of his seat when he heard that song. The Seer from Nubia Garcia's fantastic album, The Odyssey. The British saxophonist says, Odyssey represents the notion of truly being on your own path and trying to discard all the outside noise saying you should go this way or that way. Ira Carey is one of the most revolutionary bands to come out of Cuba. Their explosive sound is a mix of Yoruba and Congo rhythms with jazz, rock, classical and funk. And the lineup features synths and a full drum kit. Those sounds were never heard in Cuban dance music before this band came along. Here's one of their signature songs, Bacalao con Pan, which translates to Codfish with Bread.

Bacalao Con Pan by Ira Kerry. The band was described as a musical academy because many of the top Cuban jazz musicians played in the band for the past several decades. You are listening to Frequencies on the CBC

0: It's 3:30 right now, mostly clouds and 22 in Halifax. We've got light rain and 8 degrees in Sydney, mostly cloudy and 24 in Fredericton, and mostly clouds and 20 degrees in Charlottetown. I'm Cassie Williams. Here's what's making news. Robert K. Irving, a key executive at New Brunswick forestry and shipbuilding giant J.D. Irving Limited, has died. He was 71, and it happened following a battle with cancer. Irving's family said in a statement he died Tuesday, surrounded by his immediate family in Moncton. Also in the news, Canada's inflation rate rose slightly in April. StatsCan says it was at 2.8%, up from 2.4 in March. Gas prices are fueling that increase. The province says clothing, the price of clothing also notably went up. And the town of Riverview, New Brunswick, is under a boil water order for homes and businesses near Canusa Drive after a water main break. All water used for drinking, infant formula, washing produce, cooking and brushing teeth must be boiled for at least 1 minute. The water is safe for bathing, but infants and toddlers should be sponge bathed in order to avoid swallowing the tap water. Regional news at 4:30. Here's the weather forecast from Tina Simkin. We have heat warnings in place for the Annapolis Valley, as well as Kings, Queens, and Lunenburg counties until tomorrow evening, with cooler temperatures along parts of the coast. Mainly cloudy tonight with a chance of showers for Nova Scotia and PEI, but a chance of thunder showers in New Brunswick. Lows between 10 and 16 degrees.
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2: Are you feeling swept away by the sounds you're hearing on the epic edition of Frequencies? 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His tracks feature slow builds, heavy grooves, long instrumental stretches, and often stretch past 15 minutes. 15 glorious minutes, I should say. Kuti used those epic songs to call out corruption, colonial mentality, and military rule in Nigeria. Water No Get Enemy, which basically means water has no enemy, is one of his most anthemic songs. In it, he talks about how water is central to our existence. Enjoy.

0: Water, No Get Enemy by Fela Kuti and Africa 70. The band was at its peak in the 70s and often included more than 20 members. The song is on an album whose title I can't say on the radio. You can go check it out. I have been a massive fan of Camoncello's cinematic sound from the first time I heard them. The group is made up of Shahriyar Jamshidi, who plays the Camanche, it's an Iranian spike fiddle, and Raphael Weinrod Brown, a virtuoso on the cello. Check this out. All their albums are recorded live, and all the music on them is fully improvised and unedited, which adds to the intensity of the music. This piece is called Voyage. We asked Weinrod Brown to tell us what Camoncello was going for when they composed the piece.
1: Voyage has always felt like an epic journey to us. From its tentative opening through to its driving conclusion, there's a sense of venturing into the unknown and defying all odds. What begins as a furtive dialogue between Camanche and cello ends in an impassioned dance. The melody at the beginning feels like a question. Can we make the climb, even though the journey seems incredibly daunting? Every time this melody returns later in the piece, it feels stronger and bolder. It's the feeling of confidence that comes from having committed to the steep climb and the resolve to reach the top in spite of how perilous the road might be. With Voyage, there's a sense of reaching upwards, a kind of deep yearning to ascend. Something I love about the character of this piece is that it combines the darkness of the cello with almost celebratory melodies from the Camanche. It feels like dancing through one's pain and reaching a state of transcendence through struggle. I think this contrast of heightened emotions from melancholy to ecstasy makes Voyage epic in scope and one heck of

0: that stop you in your tracks? Voyage by Camoncello. You know, I live for unexpected fusions like that. The cello with the Camanche, which is an Iranian spike fiddle. Earlier, you heard the Hardanger fiddle with Persian music. You are listening to Frequencies on the CBC, home of amazing fusions. Coming up, a gorgeous piece by a musician from Toronto whose immersive album won a Grammy. All right, is there anything more epic than performing with an orchestra? Ileana Cuevas dreamed of hearing her songs come alive in that way. 3 years ago, she made it happen. Cuevas recorded Sierra Libre with the 27-member Angel Falls Orchestra, a collective featuring some of Toronto's top classical musicians. You're going to hear what happens when an orchestra meets Afro-Venezuelan rhythms. Sierra Libre was arranged, conducted, and produced by Jeremy Ledbetter. Here he is telling us how he approached composing a song on the album that's close to his wife's heart.
1: Como Llora Una Estrella was the one song where I decided to forego the drums and the percussion completely and just write for orchestra. And so it's a love song. It translates as the way a star cries. So I was definitely trying to write something as lush and magnificent and sappy and romantic as possible. But also, I think the more specific feeling that I was trying to conjure up and make the listener experience when they listen to this song is nostalgia. That very specific combination of happiness and sadness that I imagine Eliana probably experiences when she hears this song, because she grew up playing this song every day in her living room with her grandfather. And so I imagine this song brings back a lot of beautiful memories and at the same time reminds her that those memories are in the past. And so I'm hoping a little bit of that comes across as you listen to Como Llora Una Estrella.

0: My God, these songs are absolutely killing me. Eliana Cuevas and the Angel Falls Orchestra with their beautiful version of Como Llora Una Estrella, which means How a Star Cries. It's an iconic bolero that was composed by Antonio Carrillo. He was a leading figure in Venezuelan popular and orchestral music. Justin Gray is at the forefront of a really exciting movement in creating music. It's called immersive audio production. It's about making sound feel 3D, like it's coming from all around you, not just from left and right speakers. The bassist and producer from Toronto released one of the most sonically lush albums of 2025 and became the first Canadian to win a Grammy for Best Immersive Audio Album. Congrats, Justin. We were curious what gives a song that epic feeling from the perspective of a well-known producer. So we asked him.
1: This is Justin Gray, and what makes a song feel epic to me comes down to two primary factors: the dynamics of the piece, as well as the arrangement and orchestration. When it comes to dynamics, one of the things that makes something feel epic or grand is oftentimes it being in contrast to something softer and more intimate. For instance, when a song starts out quieter, it means that by the time we get to the end of the bridge or the chorus, and the volume has gone up and the intensity has grown, it can feel just that much more epic. Similarly, with the arrangement of a piece, when an orchestration has sparser moments, it allows the denser moments to feel grandiose. So ultimately, the epicness of a piece is an experience of going on a journey of a song as it evolves from one thing into something grand.

Beyond from Justin Gray's album Immersed. That song features Sameer Joglekar on vocals. The filmed version of the album has won more than a dozen festival awards, including Best Musical Film at the Cannes World Film Festival. And this beautiful piece of music brings us to the end of our show. We hope you enjoyed the larger-than-life tracks from around the world. Thanks for tuning in. And thanks, as always, to my tech director, JJ Laborde, and producer, Ruben Mann. You can find our playlist on CBC Music. 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
1: Feel that? 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From coast to coast, Canada's first professional women's soccer league is bringing the heat. 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
2: I'm Nicola McLeod. Coming up on Main Street, throughout time in Canada, it wasn't always safe for people to out themselves. Whether they were queer, trans, gay, two-spirit, their stories aren't always captured. But the Archives works to change that. They make a stop in Charlottetown this weekend, and we'll speak with their executive director. That's ahead in 5 minutes.
3: From CBC News, The World This Hour, I'm Gina Louise Phillips. Newfoundland and Labrador's premier says a proposed energy deal with Hydro-Québec is not in the best interest of his province. That's the conclusion of an independent panel commissioned to review the Churchill Falls Memorandum of Understanding. The deal was negotiated by the previous provincial government. Mark Quinn has more.
4: We have a window of opportunity to fix what was broken and build something better.
5: Newfoundland and Labrador's Premier Tony Wakeham says the government is not tearing up the tentative agreement and it isn't starting from scratch.
4: While the MOU we inherited from the previous government had its merits, it was also deeply flawed. Simply put, there needs to be material improvements to this deal before we would ever consider signing it.
5: Wakeham says a final deal should provide greater long-term financial benefits for Newfoundland and Labrador, and it must give the province more access to power from the Churchill River, allowing it to develop industry in Labrador.
4: It is an opportunity that I hope mobilizes the federal government and a prime minister who I know wants to build big things.
5: Reaction from Quebec was swift. Premier Christine Frechette said her province is eager to quickly negotiate a win-win deal. Wakeham has named a negotiating team to hammer out a final deal. Mark Quinn, CBC News, St. John's.
3: Canada's Snowbirds Flying Squadron will be grounded until the early 2030s. The outdated Tudor jets have been in service for six decades. Defense Minister David McGuinty says they will be replaced by Swiss-made CT-157s. He did not say how many planes the government has ordered or when exactly they're expected to be delivered. Prime Minister Mark Carney is downplaying yesterday's announcement from the U.S. Department of War. It said the U.S. was pulling out of a decades-old military board with Canada. Washington claims it's because Ottawa failed to meet commitments on defense spending. Marina von Stackelberg reports.
6: It has a long heritage, but I wouldn't overplay the importance of this.
7: Prime Minister Mark Carney downplaying the U.S.'s decision to leave an advisory body the two nations have been part of since the 1940s. Carney says the last time the Permanent Joint Board on Defense met was a year and a half ago.
6: So it hasn't met. It's supposed to meet biannually, but it hasn't met since then.
7: Carney instead pointed to other forms of cooperation between the two countries on defense, like NORAD, the shared command between Canada and the U.S. that monitors North American skies.
6: There's lots of cooperation. We will continue to do so. But we will also be cooperating with other partners. And diversifying our defense cooperation, as we should as a member of NATO.
7: Carney says Canada is making enormous investments in defense, including $40 billion in NORAD. Marina von Stackelberg, CBC News, Ottawa.
3: The U.S. president says he's holding off on striking Iran for a few more days. Donald Trump claims mediators from Gulf states are making progress on negotiations and requested that delay. He says a plan to resume attacks had originally been scheduled for today.
8: I was an hour away. We were going to be striking it would have been happening right now. Yeah, it was all done. The boats, the ships are all loaded. They're loaded to the brim. And we're all set to start.
3: Trump adds he believes the war is very popular, contrary to what recent polling suggests. The comments follow weeks of assertions from the president that fighting could resume at any moment. Iran's foreign ministry says today the nation is prepared to confront any military aggression. Just days after China hosted U.S. President Donald Trump, another world leader has arrived in Beijing. A band, an honor guard, and young people waving flags are greeting Russian President Vladimir Putin emerging from his plane. China is a key trading partner for Russia, especially after Moscow's invasion of Ukraine in 2022. Beijing has been maintaining economic ties with Moscow, even despite financial sanctions by the U.S. and Europe. And that is The World This Hour. For CBC News, I'm Gina Louise Phillips. Thanks for listening.
2: Good afternoon. I'm Nicola McLeod. Lee Rosevere's on the controls and Jackie Sharkey's with the news. Welcome to Main Street for Tuesday. Coming up today on the program, throughout time in Canada, it wasn't always safe for people to out themselves. Whether they were queer, trans, gay, two-spirit, their stories aren't always captured. But the Archives works to change that. They make a stop in Charlottetown this weekend, and we'll speak with their executive director. That's up first. And the education minister says school staff and teachers being the subject of violence or harassment from students and parents is unfortunately becoming the new normal. We'll hear what he had to say in the House and what the government wants to do about it. And okay, picture it. You and your neighbors, you get together and with some help from the city, go in on a small solar field. That could be possible in Charlottetown in the coming years. We hear about the idea of the municipal energy system. That's ahead. And the National Potato Council in the U.S. is calling for a ban on fresh potatoes from PEI thanks to a new detection of potato wart. But the PEI Potato Board says there is no risk. We'll tell you more about that and the rest of it. That's all ahead on Main Street.

0: Well, good afternoon and welcome to your shortened week for all of us who are getting back to work today. Welcome. Congratulations. You made it to the end of the first day. And for those of you that did not have a holiday yesterday, thank you for your service and whatever it is that you do. Looking at weather across Prince Edward Island, it's light rain showers across much of the province. The warm spot is in Harrington, where it's about 20 degrees. The cool spot is North Cape, where it's about 8 degrees. Jay Scotland will have more on the weather in just a moment. But first, Jackie, what's coming up in the news at 4:30?
1: Well, a John Doe found by a fisherman in Malpeque Bay back in 1997 has been identified through DNA connections nearly 30 years later. RCMP say this was one of PEI's longest standing cold cases, and despite multiple public appeals over the years, the man's identity was a mystery for decades, but now his family has some answers that they've long been waiting for. Robert Irving has died. The co-CEO of J.D. Irving Limited died of cancer earlier today in Moncton at the age of 71. He established the company's Moncton operations in the late 1970s and was president of Cavendish Farms. And people all across the island reported hearing a loud boom on Monday afternoon around 4 o'clock. And if you're wondering what that was, you are not alone. CBC News has reached out to a variety of people and agencies to ask, what could have caused that sound? A lot of it could have been, not a lot of definitive answers just yet, but we'll do a roundup of some of the what it might have been and the we're not sure yet, coming up at 4:30. One of the people we asked was Jay.
2: Not thunder. No.
0: You know I love a mystery. Keep me hanging for the next 23 minutes till Jackie gets back.
2: Big firework. That was my first guess because it was Victoria Day.
1: Yeah, I think it's too widespread for that one,
0: too. I
1: think
0: it would be a very, very kooky firework if people heard it in all the places I heard that they heard it.
2: I was checking to see if there was a CF-18 that flew over, and I don't see anything there, but I'm going to wait to see if that's one of the what-ifs or what it wasn't.
0: I'm the keeper of secrets, Jackie Sharkey, back with us at 4:30.
1: What a job. secretive news.
2: Aliens?
1: Coming up.
0: And you never rule that out.
2: Okay.
1: I'm just going to say it wasn't aliens.
2: Okay.
1: I don't have the alien
0: Sounds
1: report
0: definite,
1: in front of
0: Jackie.
1: Me.
0: So,
2: would we know?
1: I'm saying I don't have the alien report.
2: Time travelers.
1: All I'm saying. All right, goodbye.
0: Thank you,
2: just
0: Jackie.
2: Just throwing some ideas
0: He's
2: out
0: just
2: there.
0: Just throwing like spaghetti to the wall, Jason.
2: Yeah, and see what sticks.
0: Yeah.
2: Aliens. No, I don't think it was aliens, but... Yeah, interesting. Not thunder. I did check. I looked at the lightning detection for around 4 o'clock yesterday. It was clear. There was nothing. But sometimes you can get like there's two different types of lightning strikes, and you can get a positive lightning strike, which can be incredibly loud sounding. But no lightning detected at that time. So,
0: well, with the nice weather on the weekend, I got lots of yard work done, as I promised you I would.
2: How's the yard looking?
0: Looking great.
2: Yeah?
0: Looking great.
2: Coming along. We do it now so that we don't have to do it when the nice weather becomes consistent.
0: Exactly.
2: But it was hard this weekend.
0: It was.
2: Because it was very nice.
0: And it's supposed to be really nice tomorrow. 25 degrees, I see the high in Charlottetown.
2: Yeah. It could be a little unsettled, like in terms of like maybe some morning showers and fog. And then late afternoon, evening, we do have a cold front that is moving in. So I can't rule out some showers, likely early evening, but they could arrive as early as the late afternoon. So kind of a day that's bookended with a shower chance. And it does become pretty windy late in the day as well. Not very windy at the beginning of the day, which is why that risk for some dense fog patches will be pretty good tomorrow morning. So just keep that in mind. Tonight, we do have showers and isolated thundershowers. So you could see a few isolated thunderstorms possible tonight because it was warm and it was on the humid side. We'll see that shower chance, that isolated thundershower chance, settle down towards midnight, then partly cloudy overnight. But dense fog patches will be possible, and that is because the wind becomes fairly light. It does become south-southeasterly overnight, and it's in the 5 to 15 kilometer per hour range, which means it could be even variable at times. But we get a light wind, you get some showers this evening, so fairly high humidity. That's where we have that chance for fog to establish. As we look to tomorrow, fog and scattered showers possible in the morning. Should be done late morning, early afternoon. So we could see an early afternoon scattered shower or two. And then the sky clears up decently. Temperatures will be in the 20 to 26 degree range. Feeling for inland areas near or even around 30 possible with the humidex. We have a bit of a humidex tomorrow. Then that cold front kicks in into the evening hours. So ahead of that cold front, I'd say late afternoon, early evening. We do have a shower chance returning again. That wind will be picking up, and it does veer around to more of a westerly and then northwesterly wind late in the day. But it's a 20 to gusting over 40K southwest wind in the afternoon. That's a warmer wind direction, so a little breezy, but that's going to be very warm tomorrow. And then that cold front moves through, as I was saying, into the evening hours Wednesday night, which sees that temperature drop to between 9 and 12 degrees on Thursday. We'll be between 10 and 13 on Friday. 10 to 13 degree range on Saturday. Maybe a seasonal daytime high of near 15 or around 15 on Sunday. But that cold front kind of brings us the warm southwest wind tomorrow and then really ushers in cooler temperatures for the rest of the week. Not bad. Lots of sunshine right through the weekend. But it's going to be much cooler after tomorrow's hot and, dare I say it, humid weather.
0: Excellent. Well, Jay Scotland, you will not be back with us at the top of the next hour, but we will chat with you right after 5:30.
2: Sure. Well, I'll pencil you in.
0: Yeah, put me in your schedule there.
2: There we go. You're in.
0: If for the audience, if you could see right now, you'd know that Jay always carries around a piece of paper with all of
2: his scrawlings.
0: I'm
2: trying to digitize it, it at home
0: today. So when
2: today.
0: he says he'll pencil it in, he has a piece of paper covered in pencil.
2: If you can read my handwriting, is another story.
0: I can't.
2: This looks like a prescription for penicillin. Oh, no, partly cloudy. Sorry.
0: Yeah. Great. We'll talk to you at 5:30, Jay. You're listening to Main Street on 96.1 FM and on the CBC Listen app. We're at 12 minutes past the hour here on Main Street. There are 2S LGBTQ plus people who have changed the world. And there are also people who have just lived out their quiet, everyday lives. And for a variety of reasons, their stories and experiences might be missing from the version of history that was taught to us and from the version we continue to tell. Well, the folks at the Archives, that's with a Q, works to change that. They are a library and museum, and they are archiving materials that tell those underrepresented queer stories. The group is doing some community consultations here in Eastern Canada, and Executive Director Reagan Swanson talked to me ahead of the Sunday Charlottetown stop. Good afternoon, Reagan. Thanks for being here.
3: Thank you very much for having me.
0: So for those who are not familiar with your project, tell me about what it is you folks do.
3: So the Archives is Canada's LGBTQ2+ archive. And so we are a library, we're an archive, we're a museum, and we're located in Toronto. And we have been for about the last 53 years. Our project in the East Coast right now is a partnership that we have called Community Ties. It's funded by the Women and Gender Equality from the Government of Canada. And really, we're doing community consultations to find out more about what queer and trans folk need out in places like PEI and Halifax.
0: Yeah, so what's bringing you this weekend to PEI to do this consultation?
3: We really just want to hear from community members. So we are in Toronto, and we know that it's really hard for folks to get out this way. We really want to make sure that people have a chance to be heard. We have collections from BI. We have collections from every province, actually. And we want to make sure that, you know, as we move into a more digital age for researchers, especially for younger community members, that we're doing what the community needs. And that involves listening first and finding out what people are interested in having available to them.
0: Why is it so important to do this type of archiving work through the lens of the 2S LGBTQ+ community?
3: So the reason our organization was founded back in 1973 was because there was not a single library, archive, or museum in Canada that was collecting queer or trans material. Community had to take care of itself and start collecting for itself. And because queer and trans bodies and, you know, health and all those different parts are kind of used for political fodder, especially right now, as we've seen in many countries, you know, it's important that community have control over their histories and their narratives. It's a space that they can control their identity, and things like national identity and things like personal identity are really important when we talk about how community sees themselves and how they feel about their community and the places that they live.
0: When we talk about our queer and trans community members, sometimes you'll hear people say things like suggesting this is a new thing, that these people are a new part of our society and community. How does your work counteract that?
3: We usually have to remind people that Indigenous community members in Canada have shown that, you know, being gender diverse, or Two-Spirit is a term that was only adopted in the 1990s, but some form of that has existed for time immemorial, and the stories show that. But the histories are very clear that people have had different genders and different sexualities and have shown that in different ways, depending on what the laws allowed, what kind of morality was kind of in vogue at the time, and how governments policed and surveilled. So there's plenty of evidence to show that governments around the world, not just in Canada, but definitely also here in Canada, have surveilled and kind of tried to squash down these identities. And our documentation that we collect, the books we collect, the stories from individuals we collect show that there's a rich history that's there. You know, our oldest materials from 1800s, and we have material that, like, literally from yesterday. So it's really a wide swath of information that proves people wrong, shows that community have always been here and always will be.
4: How do you do your collection? Like, how, if someone is listening to this and they think, like, wow, I have this special piece of material that should be archived, how can they get that to you folks?
3: Oh, that's easy. So people interested just have to reach out. We especially have a lot more flexibility when it comes to digital material, but we collect everything from books to zines. I was in Halifax this weekend for a conference and picked up, you know, a whole bunch of East Coast zines. Or, you know, if people feel like they want to keep it closer to home, we can also assist them in finding an archive space that is closer to where they live. And, you know, finding space, safe space for the queer and trans material is our number one goal. And so it's sometimes it's more appropriate that it stays inside the province.
4: And you mentioned you have things from all across Canada, including from here in Prince Edward Island. Off the top of your head, do you know if they're a pretty rich database of stuff from PEI, or are you still looking to build out that story and history further?
3: We're definitely still looking to build out the story. So, you know, when it comes to community members, especially those from what I'll call more rural communities, we definitely struggle with that. And that's not just about PEI, that's about all rural communities, because being out and being visible is different in different spaces. There's a visibility that exists when you're in smaller communities, and you're, you know, unless you're really comfortable and safe in that space to be out, you know, you might not be wanting to write things down. You might not want people to be able to stumble across a diary or find letters or that weird magazine that you found in a corner somewhere. It's really tricky. So if you search PEI, you know, we have a fair bit of material, but a lot of it comes down to stuff that was published that could make its way to Toronto. Sometimes it's about, you know, Gay Pride Week in Charlottetown. I know we've got material from the early 2000s about that. But we really are looking for and trying to enhance the everyday story. We're not always looking for someone who, you know, changed the world with their writing or their activism. We're looking for the everyday stories, because those are the stories that are missing. Those are the stories that don't get told as often.
4: Do you find there's sometimes a reluctancy to maybe hand over some of that material? We all know and have seen what's happening to our neighbors to the south. You know, a recent example of trans service members being removed from the military. That people may fear creating that documentation. Is that an issue you face?
3: Yes. So especially that's the number one reason why there is that perception of people, this is a new thing, that people don't exist, is because you were put in jail if this material was found and you created it. So obviously there's going to be less of it created. When it comes to now, there's a lot of concerns around surveillance, online surveillance, the realities of who gets to control things. And I think that's one of the main reasons why our organization has worked so hard to be independent. We don't get government money to like run our organization. All of our operational funds are donations from queer and trans community members who want to see the material that represents their community to be safe. And so what happens is we're able to say we're not a government organization. We are a registered charity. We have locations that are safe, that are not open to the public. And, you know, we can put any restrictions you want on this material. If you don't want it seen for the next 20 years, we can make sure it's safe for the next 20 years and no one will see it. And that's a promise that we can make because we have control over the narrative and we have control over the material.
4: And so you had this consultation, this community-based consultation coming up in PEI in Charlottetown this weekend. Are you still looking for people to fill that out? And what kinds of folks are you looking for?
3: We are. We're looking for a couple more folks who are interested. We're looking for people who are interested in queer and trans history, especially community members themselves. We want to hear what folks from PEI need from us. Do you need more access to digital material? How do you need that information transmitted? What kind of programming can we support in queer and trans communities in Charlottetown rather than, you know, in Toronto? And it's also about making the programming that we have known to community members. So if you're interested in history or you want to learn more about the archives or figure out how you can participate more in, you know, the historical narrative that is being created every single day, then this is definitely an event for you.
4: And if folks are interested, what's the best place for them to reach out?
3: You can find more information at our website, which is archives.ca, and that's ARQUIVES.ca.
4: Thank you so much for your time, Regan.
3: Thank you very much.
4: That's the Archives Executive Director, Regan Swanson. The Charlottetown event is from 2 to 4 on Sunday, though, as Regan mentioned, space is limited. So you do need to get in touch with those folks if you are interested in participating.
5: And it's 23 minutes after 4 o'clock happening tonight at the Trailside. It's the doubleheading of Joss Rayom and Bobby Dove. Bobby is from Montreal and ranges from high-energy roadhouse twang to tear-jerking ballads. And we all know Joss Rayom. If you haven't seen Joss play live, now is your chance because we have a pair of tickets to give away to the show tonight if you can go. We'll give the tickets away to caller number 3 right now to 902-629-6461. And while you're dialing, here's Joss with Grateful.

0: Joss Rehman, Grateful, and Joss is playing tonight at the Trailside with Bobby Dove, and that show starts at 8 o'clock.
1: Hi, my name is Tim Edwards, and I'm calling in from Camp Seggy. Just wanted to let people know that we have a charity golf tournament on June 5th, and it's at Country View Golf Course. It's an 8 a.m. shotgun start, and it's a scramble format. And all of the money that we raise at that event will be going to help folks who might not be able to pay the full amount to go to their children to go to camp this summer. And so we'd like to let people know and just invite them, register foursomes. The cost is $125, which includes green fees, cart, and a barbecue lunch. And there will be many, many prizes and even a chance if you get a hole in one in a par three, hole number 8, you could actually win a side-by-side all-terrain vehicle. And so, just love to have you register, and thank you very much. Bye now.
2: Hi, CBC listeners. It's Gary McDougal calling on behalf of the organizing committee of Zion Presbyterian Church's annual spring sale. The always popular spring sale is set for Friday and Saturday, May 29th and 30th, and it runs from 1 to 4 p.m. on both days at the church's Prince Street location. The sale features items that are sure to get a Scotchman's attention, including adult and children's clothing, shoes, purses, jewelry, books, and puzzles. And even if you just want to browse, the spring sale also features a bake sale, a cafe, and a barbecue. While the great bargains won't be anything new at our sale, something new and exciting this year is the church's new lift, which makes all three floors of the 100-year-old plus church accessible. We are very proud and excited about our transformative new lift and would love to show it to you. Thank you.
3: Well, still ahead.

In this hour of Main Street, the education minister says school staff and teachers being the subject of violence or harassment from students and parents, it's unfortunately becoming the new normal. We'll hear what the minister had to say in the legislature and what the government wants to do about it. And also, ahead in this hour, we check in with Music PEI about the Canadian Song Conference. That's coming up at the end of next week. But Executive Director Andy Glidden gives us a little sneak peek. That's all ahead in this half hour of Main Street.

0: And now it's 4:30. This is CBC News. It's 13 degrees with light rain in Charlottetown. Good afternoon, I'm Jackie Sharkey. For the first time in 3 years, potato wart has been detected on a PEI farm. It's not a threat to human health, but the soil-borne fungus makes potatoes unmarketable. It caused issues in 2021 when the U.S. stopped importing PEI seed potatoes, and that ban is still in place. For 4 months, the U.S. also stopped buying fresh table stock potatoes. Cam Quarles is the CEO of the National Potato Council, which represents commercial potato growers in the U.S. He says the ban on fresh potatoes should be brought back.
1: If potato wart gets into a U.S. production area, we will lose our export markets overnight. We will also lose the ability for states to ship amongst themselves overnight. The potential impact to an industry in the U.S. that supports over 700,000 jobs, it's massive, and we just simply can't allow that to occur.
0: The PEI Potato Board says the island's potatoes are, quote, the safest in the world. It says the detection was found in soil from a processing farm, and there is no risk to PEI's potato industry or any of its domestic and international markets, adding that the new detection was in a field in close proximity to the area associated with detection before. Another North Atlantic right whale has been detected off the north coast of PEI, forcing the closure of parts of two lobster fishing areas. This is the second closure of the season and is in the same area as the first one that just reopened last week. The PEI Fishermen's Association says about 89 fishers out of North Lake and 20 to 30 in lobster fishing area 26A could be impacted. All affected gear has to be removed by 5 p.m. on Friday. A John Doe found by a fisherman in Mulpeck Bay in 1997 has been identified through DNA connections nearly 30 years later. RCMP say this was one of PEI's longest standing cold cases. Constable Gavin Moore speaks for PEI RCMP.
2: It wasn't until recently that DNA analysis was able to make connections to individuals in Quebec. And with that, familial DNA was able to identify this individual and bring closure to families that had many questions for a long time.
0: Despite multiple public appeals, the man's identity was a mystery for decades. And for the public, his name will stay that way. Police say the circumstances of his death are not criminal. And out of respect for the family, officials won't be sharing his name, saying they finally have the closure they deserve. Charlottetown wants to build a municipal energy system. The city's energy management engineer says ideally the system would help the city meet its 2040 net zero goals and lead to more electricity produced here on the island, putting that money back in the local economy. Nick Walker says the renewable projects could allow community members or neighbors to work together and collaborate.
3: Ideally, I'd like to see a community system that the people that don't have the space on the roof, possibly for solar panels, could take advantage of it and be part of a larger system that they could then offset the energy usage of their home, even though that they can't have them on their own home.
0: Wind projects, geothermal, and energy from waste are also on the table. The right mix and any regulatory hurdles will be the subject of a study that's open for tender right now. The report is expected by the end of the year. Robert Irving is being remembered today. He died earlier today at the age of 71 after a battle with cancer. Irving was co-CEO of J.D. Irving Limited. He was president of Cavendish Farms and owned the Moncton Wildcats hockey team. Donald Savoy is a scholar and author of a book about Casey Irving.
4: He gave to hospitals, to universities. So not only did he do extremely well in terms of business, but also never forgot to help his community.
0: In a statement, New Brunswick Premier Susan Holt said Irving's contributions to the province have left a lasting impact and said that Robert Irving was a dedicated leader whose work helped shape the province's economy and communities, adding that his legacy will continue through his business and through the lives he impacted. And finally, people across PEI reported hearing a loud boom on Monday afternoon around 4 o'clock. And if you were wondering what that was, you are not alone. CBC News has reached out to a variety of people and agencies to ask what could have caused the sound. The Charlottetown Airport CEO says he's not aware of anything related to the airport that would explain the sound, and he doesn't have any information on what it may have been. Earthquakes Canada says it didn't record any unusual signals around PEI, and even though the reports sound consistent with a meteor, it can't verify that's what it was. Meanwhile, a meteor expert from Western University says he has seen these reports, but there's no evidence that it was a meteor that caused the sound. Some have suggested it could have been a military aircraft. The Department of National Defense says it is checking to see if any military aircraft were operating in PEI airspace, and a spokesperson says they will provide an update soon. And that's the news from CBC PEI. Your next news is at 11:30. Nope, not at 11:30. 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
5: Jackie, I have to ask before you go, did you hear the boom?
0: I didn't hear it. I missed it.
5: I didn't either.
0: Yeah. So I'm just relying on the ears of other people at this point.
5: I'm on the North Shore. I'm not sure if people heard it up there, but also I was mowing the lawn. So unfortunately, the boom went unnoticed by me. And now I wish I was in on the hype because everyone, Lee, did you hear the boom? Oh, nobody heard the boom.
0: Yeah, there are some people in this office who have. So we've got some good ears kicking around, just not ours.
5: People described online that it like shook their homes. It was so loud. Like I mean,
0: that's
5: if you
0: want
5: to tell us about your experience with the boom, you could write to us. We're Main Street PEI. It's cbc.ca. You can also call our talkback line, 1-800-680-1898.
0: And if you do that, make the sound of the boom.
5: Yeah, like, tell us what
0: creative.
5: It sounded like.
0: And then, like, use your glassware to simulate the glass shaking. Like, get creative.
5: Yeah.
0: We're radio people.
5: It's going to be a full Foley sound amphitheater of tunes. Great.
0: We're looking forward to it.
5: Thank you so much, Jackie. Jackie will be back with us just after 5 o'clock with the latest in news headlines. And as we mentioned, Jay Scotland will not be there. Jay Scotland will be joining us an hour from now. He's at a slightly different time slot. But today, right now, as for weather... Tonight, a few showers ending near midnight, then mainly cloudy. There is a risk of thunder shower early this evening, and then fog patches could develop. The low tonight is about 10 degrees. For Wednesday, a mix of sun and cloud, the 30% chance of showers late in the afternoon, fog patches dissipating in the morning, wind becoming southwest 20, gusting to 40 in the morning. The high will be about 25, except closer to 18 along parts of the coast. The humidex might make it feel more like 30 degrees tomorrow, and the UV index will be 8 or very high. So think about what you're wearing tomorrow. Dress for heat and for sun. Overnight, it will be mainly cloudy with a 30% chance of showers in the evening, clearing overnight with winds southwest 20 kilometers an hour, gusting to 40, becoming northwest 30, gusting to 50 in the evening with a low of 8. For Thursday, a mix of sun and cloud, a high of 13. Then overnight, temperatures will drop to 5 degrees with cloudy periods. Friday, sunny with a high of 12. And then overnight Friday, cloudy periods with a low of plus 5. 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We always put something up from the previous day. So if you missed Sam Langel's spin time set from Friday, that is now up on the CBC Listen app. We've got about 22 minutes to go before the top of the hour here. Now, it can be scary as a new-to-the-industry musician. You've impressed your friends and family around the campfire, then you start playing shows. Maybe you want to talk to someone about representation or recording an album or writing songs with other artists. It's hard to know where to turn, but Music PEI wants to point you in the right direction. The Canadian Song Conference is next week from May 27th to 29th here in Charlottetown. Some events and panels are already booked up, but there is still some space left in some of the other offerings. I gave Executive Director Andy Glyden a call to find out more. Good afternoon, Andy. Thanks for being here.
6: Hello, Nicola. So nice to be here.
5: The Canadian Song Conference is returning. Tell me what's new and different this year.
6: What's new and different? Well, this is an event we do every year, and it's a pretty cool event. Personally, it's like one of my favorites. New this year, we've kind of introduced a mini panel series. So this is one of the only events in the year that we do that has public educational programming. So it's pretty neat. And the conference covers topics that will help artists ideally develop revenue outside of live performance. So that can look like putting your music, syncing it with visual media. So if you ever are watching a movie and you're like, oh, the song goes so well with this scene, that's called sync. And so we'll bring industry delegates in who work in that. And so the mini panel series kind of provides an opportunity for you to have these intimate, like maybe 4-on-1 meetings with delegates who are in that are discussing a number of topics surrounding that. So we've got some folks in to talk about building your team, how to pitch for sync. We've got kind of like a beginner sync 101 and a sync 102. Daniel Ledwell is coming in to do a session on producing your own music and co-writing. And then we're partnering with Anchorfest, formerly known as the Charlottetown Film Festival, on a Sync from the Film Side panel too. So lots of cool things coming up. I think some of those sessions still have some spots available. Pre-registration is encouraged. But that's one of the big things that's new this year.
5: When talking to local musicians, I think we know so many folks who are maybe like doing the gig scene, playing some shows. But then if they want to make this jump that you're describing into recording music, building a team, taking those next steps, that can always be a bit of an intimidating process for artists if it's not familiar to them. How does this event kind of help people bridge that gap a little?
6: Well, it's cool because you get kind of like that direct opportunity to chat with people. And we also have a artist panel, which is kind of neat. So we've got Dylan Menzies, Kim Lee, Logan Richard, and Noah Malcolm, who are chatting about the ways that they have made their way in the scene and the shift from not only performing live, but to getting their music placed in TV. So you can hear it like right out of the cat's mouth. Is that the saying? I don't know.
5: I think that's right.
6: But yeah, so encouraged to come chat with them. You know, I think there's a lot of like peer-to-peer learning and knowledge sharing that we're trying to integrate into the conference as well. So never be afraid to ask other artists who maybe are doing the thing you want to do about how they got there.
5: And you also have this collaborative songwriting workshop led by Carlton Stone. Talk to me a little bit about that.
6: Gosh, Carlton's been coming to this conference almost every year for the last number of years. So we're excited to have him back. For those folks who don't know, Carlton's an award-winning singer-songwriter on the East Coast based out of Nova Scotia. So Carlton will be coming over here and leading this it's like a 2.5-hour workshop. For the first half hour, Carlton will just be talking about like tips and tricks, methods for songwriting. And then we'll be pairing the participants up and they'll do some co-writing together. So they'll be like learning tips about how to co-write with another artist as well. And then there's a chance at the end to kind of present maybe what they've worked on for like a small like crit session between Carlton and the other participants. I do believe registration for that is full right now, which is great, but we do have a wait list, so if folks are interested in that, haven't signed up, encourage them to sign up for the wait list as well.
5: You've also got this So You Think You Can Sync panel. Chat a little bit about that, this live syncing licensing exercise.
6: Yeah, I think a panel like this could be interesting really for anyone, musicians, people who might be curious about how music supervision works in general, but we've got Josh Rabinowitz here from New York, and he'll be setting up pre-submitted music, pairing it live with a real creative brief. And so folks can really get an opportunity to see how the tone of an ad or the tone of a piece changes depending on the music you place with it. Tips on like what music supervisors think of when they're placing music with visual media. So lots of opportunities there for people who are maybe also interested from the film side to see how it all works. But everything is free as well. You know, we just encourage people to come check it out. So pre-registration is encouraged but not required, and it's a free event for everybody.
5: How encouraging is it for you at Music PEI to see that you're putting out these events and they're being well-received by already having full registrations almost like 2 weeks
6: ago? Yeah. It's great. I mean, this is something we've kind of seen a trend in this year. We had some success through the winter with Music Week selling out tickets, and I think this is the first year that we've seen pre-registration filling up for Song Conference. So it feels really encouraging. We've been really trying to be more intentional about like getting what we do and the purpose of what we do out there, more intentional about our marketing. I hope that's working. It seems like it is, but you know, we have so much to offer the music community. And this is the conference really where it's super accessible to the public, and maybe not just Music PEI members, but people in general who are interested in songwriting or who are interested in placing music with visual media.
5: And what else is new at Music VEI? You folks are off to the ECMAs this week?
6: Yes, we are. I'm heading over later this week. We've got a number of artists showcasing this year. I think the folks doing the export buyer showcasing are Noah Malcolm, Logan Richard, Benny Gallant, and the Absolute Losers. There are a number of other artists who are heading over as well. So it'll be great. I just love being on the ground, talking to delegates, hyping up our artists that are there. And yeah, it's always a cool opportunity to connect with the local scene.
5: Andy, thank you so much for your time and best of luck at the ECMAs. Safe travels.
6: Thanks, Nicola. Great chatting with you.
5: Andy Gladden is executive director at Music PEI, and here is the latest single from Carlton Stone, who will be attending the song conference. This is California Sober.

0: That is California Sober by Carlton Stone, who will be one of those people at the Canadian Song Conference coming up in Charlottetown at the end of next week. 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Now, the city of Summerside turned heads when its Sun Bank was switched on 2.5 years ago. With nearly 50,000 solar panels, it powers about a quarter of the city. And now Charlottetown is considering a municipal energy system of its own. It won't be a replica of what Summerside has done. Charlottetown needs to find the right fit for a bigger population that may have different needs and restrictions. Right now, bids are open to study what it could look like. Nick Walker is Charlottetown's energy management engineer. He spoke to Jackie Sharkey about some of the considerations.
1: Well, a community scale renewable energy project would be something that's able to provide enough power for at least a large portion of the city's electrical usage. It could be something owned by the city itself, and you get the credit for that or through a power purchase agreement with Maritime Electric, or it could be more of like a community-owned system that many people sort of jointly own this system. This study, this feasibility study that we have an RFP for is to just give us a bit of a roadmap of how we would go about doing a large system like that. What are the barriers?
2: Is that specifically what you're looking for? Is like flaws in the potential roadmap ahead?
1: Yeah, we just want to know like what kind of legislation is going to prevent a system like this, if there is any kind of things that are preventing it. We want to know a bit of a business case of what this would look like, what the options are. Is it something that the city should be kind of leading and putting in a large system, or should it be something that community partners are more the lead on it and we would be able to support it?
2: I see, right. Are you the provider or are you the enabler kind of thing?
1: Exactly. The study will kind of show those different options and give us a bit of a path forward of over the next, 15 or 20 years.
2: And you're specifically interested in renewable options here? It's not just a community-based whatever form it may take?
1: Yeah, renewable is definitely the focus of it. Obviously solar panels are kind of the first thing that comes to mind. The study is going to look at maybe wind, geothermal, other sort of renewable sources. Could be like district heating, expanding the district heating system. That might be part of it, but mostly on the electricity side.
2: The district heating meaning the energy from waste system that's down by the hospital?
1: Yeah, expanding that or the potential for other kind of more local district heating systems, such as like a neighborhood that could have its own sort of small version of that district heating system.
2: Are you able to look to Summerside as an example? You mentioned solar being kind of the natural form that comes to mind. They certainly have a brand new solar field that they've just brought online in the last couple of years.
1: Yeah, they'll definitely be something for the consultant to kind of keep in mind. Summerside's a little different because they have their own electrical utility as part of the city. So you can't quite copy theirs exactly, but it'll be a good example to use. Ideally, I'd like to see a community system that people could that don't have the space on the roof, possibly for solar panels, could take advantage of it and be part of a larger system that they could then offset the energy usage of their home, even though that they can't have them on their own home.
2: Why is this something that you're looking at now at this kind of point in the timeline?
1: So when we were developing our climate action plan, it came up as another priority of having large scale renewable systems, mainly to be able to offset the electricity consumption that we get on the island from various sources, from like New Brunswick, for example. And so having a renewable energy system will just make sure that the electricity that we're using here is fully clean. And so, having a large-scale renewable system will clean up the energy that we have here in the city. And so that's always been kind of a bit of a priority to have fully renewable electricity in Charlottetown. That goes back to our community energy plan, but it came up again during our climate action plan. And at that point, we kind of realized that maybe we need to take a step back. Instead of saying the city needs to install hundreds of megawatts of solar panels, maybe we need to take a step back and see how we go about doing that and what is going to stop us if we try to go ahead and do that.
2: Why wasn't this something that was able to be prioritized earlier, though?
1: I think with the cost of things like solar panels, it's something we didn't want to go right ahead and just install a large system, similar to like how Summerside has done. It's just something where solar panels are and other renewable energy, it's expensive. And so you want to make sure that your buildings, like just using a home as an example, you want to make sure your home is running as efficiently as possible before you start putting in solar panels. So you can kind of think of it as a similar way. We want to make sure that we're saving energy as much as we can, and then we won't have to put in such a large system in the future.
0: Nick Walter is the energy management engineer for the city of Charlottetown. He was speaking to Main Street's Jackie Sharkey about the idea for a municipal energy system.
3: It's Doug Bridges calling. We have on the go, on behalf of Spring Park United Church, a free concert coming up at our church on Sunday afternoon, May the 24th at 2 o'clock. And the concert is going to be an opportunity to introduce the new worship group at Spring Park, and they're called Praise Be. And you can expect a mixture of your favorite gospel and pop tunes, all performed by a 5-piece band. And we're just looking at roughly a 1-hour concert or so. There's no intermission. We can accommodate up to 450 people, and there is ample free parking available. And the church is located at 65 Kirkwood Drive in Charlottetown. If you need any more details, you can call the church at 368-1822. And once again, that is a free concert open to all members of the public coming up at Spring Park United Church in Charlottetown, Sunday afternoon, May the 24th at 2 o'clock. Hope to see you there.
4: Hi, it's Margaret Proust. I'm calling to tell you about Gutsy Walk. On Sunday, June the 7th, we'll be walking to raise awareness and money on behalf of Canadians with Crohn's disease and ulcerative colitis and those people who love them and care for them. 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It'll be at the Cornwall Civic Center, and that's at 29 Cornwall Road. And guess where? In Cornwall. 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And if you want to know more, go to the website. Like I said, it's gutsywalk.ca. Or you can give me a call at 902-393-3952. So remember, Gutsy Walk, Sunday, June 7th, Cornwall Civic Center. Thanks. See you there.
0: And coming up in our next hour of the program, the National Potato Council in the U.S. is calling for a ban on fresh potatoes here from PEI, thanks to a new detection of potato wart. But the PEI Potato Board says there is no risk. We'll tell you more about that coming up right off the top of the 5 o'clock hour. And also, we'll check in with our technology columnist, Takara Small, and hear more about the push and pull about data centers and how they may power the future, but they're also contentious. And also ahead on Main Street, Cree cellist and composer Chris Dirksen died over the weekend. They were 45 years old, but in their too short life, they left a mark on the Canadian music scene. We will revisit a conversation with Chris that was aired here on Main Street just a few weeks ago.

0: I'm Nicola McLeod. Lee Rosemary is on the controls, and Jackie Sharkey is on the news desk. You're going off to the news. We will be right back.
1: Hi, Donovan Woods here.
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1: We're here to tell you about our brand new podcast. It's called The Big Five.
2: So, Donovan, what is The Big Five?
1: Yeah, exactly. What is The Big Five? Every week, Tom and I will sit down with a special guest and dive into new topics, debating things like, what are the Big Five farm animals? The Big Five guys named Paul.
2: Martin, Revere, Mezcal, McCartney, John Paul II.
1: The debate is settled by a listener from somewhere across the country. 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
4: I'm Stephanie Skanderas. Tonight, Snowbirds grounded. The iconic squadron needs to replace its outdated fleet. You'll hear about the replacement coming in. Plus, inflation rises, but how much is it really going to affect prices at the pump? Also, how to prepare the world for a possible pandemic. That and more on Your World Tonight.
5: From CBC News, The World This Hour, I'm Gina Louise Phillips. This year marks the final flying season for Canada's snowbirds. The squadron of classic Tudor jets will be grounded soon until their replacements arrive years from now. Corey Seegers explains.
6: For the past 55 years, the Canadian snowbirds have shown off their aerial acrobatics and dramatic flybys at thousands of events across North America, the smoke trails weaving their way into the fabric of Canadian history. Though Tuesday, Defense Minister David McGuinty announced the aircraft will be grounded after the 2026 flying season in October.
7: And we have every assurance that the fleet is well positioned to serve for another season, and that at that point, the decision was made on the recommendation of the Air Force that we would transition to a new fleet.
6: Dan Dempsey is a member of the Snowbird Alumni Association and former pilot.
8: This announcement by the minister marks a profoundly disappointing moment for millions of Canadians from coast to coast who've been inspired by the snowbirds.
6: McGuinty says the federal government is acquiring a new fleet of CT-157 Siskin II aircraft, but they aren't expected to be operational until the early 2030s. Corey Seegers, CBC News, Edmonton.
5: What is to be the largest graphite mine in the G7 has begun construction in Quebec. The project is expected to supply critical minerals for several sectors, including electric vehicles. As Rafi Bujikanian reports, the mine's owners are optimistic despite recent turmoil in the industry.
9: We have signed 56 agreements on critical minerals with more than 10 countries.
10: Prime Minister Mark Carney standing in front of a graphite mine where mining vehicles have been at a standstill for years.
9: The world needs reliable partners.
10: Nouveau Monde Graphite got all its permits approved by Quebec in 2021, the company says. But President Éric Desauliers says Ottawa designating the project as one in the national interest allowed multiple federal departments to coordinate.
11: To make sure the different stakeholders really understand what we're trying to achieve, the vision here.
10: That vision challenged by auto giant Honda, confirming last week it is indefinitely pausing plans for a $15 billion electric vehicle production chain in Ontario. Desaulniers says Honda would have been one of many clients and points out his mine alone could not have met everyone's needs. Rafi Bujikanian, CBC News, Saint-Michel-des-Saints, Quebec.
5: Newfoundland and Labrador Premier Tony Wakeham says a proposed energy deal with Hydro-Québec is not in the best interest of his province. This comes after an independent panel released its long-awaited review of the Churchill Falls Memorandum of Understanding. It was signed by the province's previous Liberal government in 2024.
12: The report makes it clear that on issues ranging from pricing to transmission rights to the restricted ability of Newfoundland and Labrador to access our own electricity for economic development, to the saddling of our province with long-term debt, there are credible and realistic alternatives to the terms of the inherited MOU.
5: Wakeham is now appointing a negotiating team to hammer out the province's proposed changes to the deal. San Diego police say the teenage boys suspected of killing three men at a mosque appear to have been radicalized online. Authorities say they uncovered writings outlining hateful beliefs tied to religion and race. They also found more than 30 guns and a crossbow. During yesterday's shooting, a security guard exchanged fire with the suspects. Police Chief Scott Wall says that prevented a much larger tragedy.
13: His actions, without a doubt, delayed and ultimately deterred these two individuals from gaining access to the greater areas of the mosque, where as many as 140 kids were within 15 feet of these suspects.
5: The security guard was killed along with two other adult men. Police are treating the investigation as a hate crime. In hockey news, San Jose is the latest expansion team in the Professional Women's Hockey League. It joins recent newcomers Hamilton, Ontario, Detroit, and Las Vegas. The league will kick off its fourth season with 12 teams this fall. And that is The World This Hour. For CBC News, I'm Gina Louise Phillips.
0: Good afternoon. I'm Nicola McLeod. Jackie Sharkey is at the news desk and Lee Rosevere is on the controls. Welcome to the second half of Main Street for Tuesday. Still to come this hour, there's been a new detection of potato wart on PEI. The potato board says it is under control, but the National Potato Council in the U.S. wants to bring back a ban on fresh potato imports from Prince Edward Island. We'll hear about their concerns coming up in about 5 minutes. And we revisit a conversation with Cree cellist and composer Chris Dirksen. They died in a vehicle collision over the weekend at the age of 45. They had just been here earlier this spring to play with the PEI Symphony Orchestra. We revisit Chris's words and play some music. And the Montreal Canadiens have advanced to the third round of the playoffs with their overtime win last night over the Buffalo Sabres. The Habs face off against the Carolina Hurricanes on Thursday in Game 1 of the Eastern Conference Final. We'll set up the series with Ed Fraser from the Hockey News. That's all ahead on the final hour of Main Street for Tuesday. Say the final hour of Main Street as if there's a first and a final hour. Two-hour show, one and two, one and done. Jackie, what's coming up in the news at 4:30, 5:30?
14: Well, another North Atlantic right whale has been detected off the north coast of PEI. That forces the closure of parts of two lobster fishing areas. This is the second closure of the season. The PEI Fishermen's Association says about 89 fishers out of North Lake are affected, and between 20 and 30 in LFA 26 are expected to be impacted. Affected gear is to be removed by 5 p.m. on Friday. PEI's education minister says a code of conduct policy will be in place ahead of schools opening this fall. It should lay out clear rules and consequences for students, parents, teachers, and staff in the island's public schools. But so far, no details for the public about how it will punish what the education minister calls bad behavior from students, parents, and staff. And the city of Charlottetown wants to build a municipal energy system. The city's energy management engineer says ideally this kind of system would help the city meet its 2040 net zero goals, as well as lead to more electricity produced here on the island and put that money back into the local economy. Those stories and more coming up in the 5:30 news.
0: Thank you so much, Jackie. We will be seeing you in about 23 minutes back here. And reminder, Jay Scotland is not with us this half hour, but we will speak to Jay after the 5:30 news. You're listening to Main Street on 96.1 FM and on the CBC Listen app. We've got about 23 minutes to go, as I mentioned, before Jackie's newscast at 5:30 here. For the first time in 3 years, potato wart has been detected on a PEI farm. It's not a threat to human health, but the soil-borne fungus makes potatoes unmarketable. It caused issues back in 2021, and now the U.S.'s National Potato Council wants to bring back a ban on fresh potatoes from here, Prince Edward Island. The Canadian Food Inspection Agency says it is investigating. In a statement, it says the detection is limited to a single potato field identified through survey testing. It added there is currently no evidence of spread to other fields, and the detection was found in soil from a processing farm. The CBC's Steve Bruce spoke with Cam Quarles, the CEO of the National Potato Council in the U.S.
15: Obviously feel bad for the folks on PEI. I think the focus there was to establish, for lack of a better term, kind of a firebreak of this disease. And unfortunately now it has jumped the firebreak. It is moving. And that clearly is a cause of concern for us, every other Canadian province that's receiving product from PEI.
16: What do you know about the detection, where it was detected, how it was detected?
15: All that we have been informed is it was outside of the regulated area. So the places where they're deploying resources to try to keep the disease contained, it was outside of that area. Entirely new field, and our understanding is that will trigger the regulation of over 1,000 new acres of PEI land.
16: Now, explain that to me when you say trigger the regulation of 1,000 new acres. So that'll be brought in under the regulations that are currently in place for all the other fields where there has been detections in the past.
15: That's my understanding, is that it's not just the field where you find potato wart. It's all of the surrounding area. Again, you're trying to establish effectively a new firebreak, for lack of a better term.
16: The fact that this was, it seems, in a field unrelated to those where there have been detections in the past where that were concerns raised because of contact tracing, why does that raise concerns for you?
15: It's a huge issue because it indicates that the disease is moving around. And that's a very predictable, given the nature of this disease, that's what you would expect. And the challenge for us, and I think for anybody receiving product from PEI, is without rigorous ongoing testing of production areas and adjacent areas, you don't know where the disease is moving to. It always wants to move. And you've got to know that. And you have to set up, once you find it, you've got to rigorously go in and prevent those fields from ever producing any host material, which is potatoes. You have to address it very rapidly. That's the only way you're going to slow the progression of this disease.
16: What do you want to see happen now?
15: I think PEI, well, clearly on the U.S. side, we've already stated that. We've got to reinstate that import suspension. If you don't know what's happening, you can't be receiving product. I would assume that other Canadian provinces are in the same position that we are on that. Then I think the authorities have to go in. They've got to establish that rigorous system of ongoing testing, know where the disease is, know where it isn't, and then you can start to talk about reestablishing some commercial relationship. But right now, they're just flying blind.
16: Well, I assume their response to you would be, though, that there is ongoing surveillance, there is ongoing testing. They've got systems in place now to ensure that this doesn't get out of control. And, you know, if there was a detection, that's just the system working. What would you say to that?
15: Yeah, and the fact that it's out, it's in a new area that was outside of the regulated areas. It's a different matter if you're finding it in adjacent fields, places that you would hopefully expect to find it. This indicates that the disease footprint is larger than what they thought it was. And that's the issue here. It has jumped outside of areas where you would expect it to appear. And given the danger that poses, not just to the United States, but any area receiving PEI product, we have to act aggressively right now.
16: Do you have any evidence, though, that potatoes from this field where there was the detection have made it across the border?
15: I think that's part of the traceback process that's going on to determine what the situation is. Our hope is that potatoes have not moved to any other Canadian province from this field and not moved to the U.S.
0: Cam Quarles is the CEO of the U.S.'s National Potato Council, speaking there with the CBC's Steve Bruce. The PEI Potato Board says the island's potatoes are, quote, the safest in the world, end quote. There is no risk to PEI's potato industry or any of its domestic and international markets, adding that the new detection was in a field in close proximity to the area that had been associated with detections in the past. We've got 18 minutes to go before the news at 5:30. Taking a look at temperatures across PEI, it's about 14 degrees in Maple Plains, 7 degrees in North Cape, and those temperatures are going to continue dropping overnight. Tonight, we could see some showers and isolated thunder showers possible this evening, then partly cloudy overnight with possible fog. Temperatures will dip and settle around 7 to 10 degrees, depending on where you're at in the province. And then that's accompanied by a light 5 to 15 kilometer an hour south-southwesterly wind that may be variable at times.
17: And then it's, I think Jay said something about the dreaded Humidex coming back tomorrow?
0: Yes.
17: A high of 25.
0: Tomorrow, showers and fog patches are possible in the morning before partially clearing in the afternoon. Temperatures will soar between 20 and 26, feeling around 30 with the Humidex inland.
17: It's too early.
0: I know, Lee, I hear ya. Mm. And then winds will be 20 to 40 kilometers an hour ahead of an approaching cold front that passes in the evening with late day shower chance. So we still not out of the cool yet, but we do have to get through the heat of tomorrow. Jay Scotland will be by to tell us more about that coming up after 5:30.
17: I can take one day of Humidex if the rest of the days are going to be all right.
0: You hear weather gods, Lee, will take one day.
17: Yes,
0: one day only.
17: I shake my fist at you. It is the 40th anniversary of the album So by Peter Gabriel, today released in 1986. It's one of those albums that defy the convention, combining hit singles with experimental elements and maintaining his artistic integrity while also achieving worldwide popularity. Doesn't happen very often. I loved this album back then when it came out instantly. I bought every 12-inch single released off of it and tried to tape the video for Sledgehammer off of Video Hits. And this song gained its own folklore for all the Lloyd Dobblers and the Diane Courts out there. Here's Peter Gabriel with In Your Eyes.

0: Peter Gabriel with In Your Eyes from the album So, which turns 40 years old today. It's now 20 minutes after 5 o'clock.
1: I'm Mitch Cormier. Coming up Wednesday on Island Morning, a lot of people want ethically caught seafood. And when it comes to lobster, how much more would you pay for a lobster roll caught with ropeless gear? Well, researchers at the University of Maine have put a dollar and cents amount on it. We will talk with one of the researchers. We'll also hear what disgruntled auto workers in Italy have to do with the growth of co-op movements on PEI. That's coming up on the next Island Morning.
2: There's a growing movement around the world pushing back against the expansion of data centers. What first gained attention in the United States has since grown to include Mexico, Ireland, Malaysia, and here in Canada. But what's driving this opposition? Our technology columnist, Takara Small, is here to talk about this and more. She joins me now. Hey, Takara.
3: Hi.
2: Let's start with the basics. For folks who are not familiar, what is a data center?
3: Yes, many people talk about data centers, but they don't really have an opportunity to go into just the basics of what they are. So these often look like warehouses. They can be millions and millions of square feet, but the average one is about 100,000. So that's about 2 football fields. And, you know, these warehouses, these mammoth centers are incredibly necessary for economies like ours, those that are data driven. They house things like servers and generators and the infrastructure that's required for not just cloud computing, but streaming services, for webs and applications to work, for you and I to be able to send banking e-transfers. All of that is necessary. And one of the questions I often get from people, you know, are why are these huge centers often located near communities or even in urban centers? And the answer is you need a grid that can sustain a massive amount of power. And if you put these in rural areas, you might not find that. If there's blackouts or, God forbid, something even worse, you know, you would have these centers not only just perhaps turn out in the blink of an eye, but you might also have trouble with people getting to them. You need workers to be able to find them and access them as well. So all of those things are why data centers are so prominent and why they're often located, unfortunately, close to people and where they live.
2: And what is fueling the rise in this discussion around data centers?
3: You know, part of it is AI. you know, that's been a topic, a popular one, at least for our conversations. You have so many companies that are investing right now in AI, and that requires a huge amount of computing power, and that's where data centers come in. But that's not the only reason. You know, data centers have existed for decades, and we rely on them for everything. You know, they're the reason why we're able to share so much of the data that we have in recent years. They're the reason why we're able to, you know, if you have an e-commerce business, why they're able to operate. So all of those things play into why we see so many data centers now. And obviously, we can't discount the fact that governments are heavily investing in them as well. When you have public money that is able and at the disposal for infrastructure like this, you're going to see so much more of it. And in fact, the Canadian government's recent budget allocated about $925 million. So we are just at the beginning of what is going to be a very long journey.
2: And the people who are opposing these data centers, what is kind of the source of their conundrum?
3: There are a couple of reasons why. So one of them is environmental. These data centers require gallons, millions of gallons of clean water. In Canada, we are somewhat shielded from the consequences, at least the immediate consequences of using this much water, because Canada has access to so many freshwater lakes. We have access to a lot of resources that smaller countries would not have. We also have to remember that because of the amount of electricity and power these data centers use, a lot of the time communities in the surrounding areas report that they see higher electricity bills despite maintaining the same routine.

0: even more push to have them, you know, not even start building or look at other areas. And so I think all of that comes into why we're seeing all of this opposition, why it's likely not going to go away anytime soon.
1: And are there people who are supporting these on the other side?
0: There are. And this is what makes this conversation about data centers so complex, particularly in Canada. You know, on the show, we've discussed in the past about how much Canada relies on U.S. infrastructure for some of the most basic things like a phone call. You know, Canadians often aren't aware of how much we rely on U.S. IT and infrastructure to do the most basic things, whether that's, you know, again, e-commerce or streaming. And it makes sense that Canada rely on the U.S. We have arguably still have a very strong relationship, but historically, that reliance has benefited both economies. Now we're in a different world where there are tax levies and sometimes there are threats about our sovereignty. So the government is investing heavily in having Canadian companies build data centers, having Canadians have access to infrastructure that will allow our economy and businesses to continue to operate if anything were to happen to that relationship and would devolve even more.
1: So what does this opposition look like here in Canada?
0: It definitely mimics a lot of what we're seeing in the U.S. So by that, I mean primarily protests, a lot of online, you know, pushback, a lot of surveys and polls. I haven't seen some of the more headline-grabbing moves that I've seen in the U.S. For example, there's a series of green focus groups that are suing Elon Musk over data centers and their energy needs. I would not be surprised if we start to see that implemented in Canada, but a lot of the things that have worked in the U.S. To drive public opinion are happening here, whether that's Regina or St. John's. Not all of it has been successful, but I see a lot of the same works. And honestly, in the U.S., they have entire union chapters. They have online websites dedicated to what you can do and can't do legally when it comes to the AI data center pushback. And these are things that other countries around the world are starting to implement as well. This whole conversation is not just US and Canada focused. So many people in countries around the world are pushing back against centers that honestly, they do not feel they can benefit from.
1: Well, Takara, thank you for keeping us abreast of all the movement here so we don't have to keep track of it ourselves. Thank you as always.
0: My pleasure.
1: Takara Small is a technology columnist for CBC Radio. We reached her in Toronto and she joins us every Tuesday here on Main Street.
2: Hi, it's Nick Bergeron calling from the Hillsborough River Association. The Hillsborough River Association is holding its annual general meeting on Tuesday, May 19th from 7 to 9 p.m. in the Stratford Rec Center's Southport Room, which is located at 234 Shakespeare Drive. The meeting will include a presentation from well-known island naturalist Bob Harding, who will be providing an update on PEI biodiversity, including reef rivals and other species that may have been hiding right under our noses. We'll also be presenting a photo essay on the stream enhancement work we accomplished in the past year. For more information, please contact us at tiskidwatershed@gmail.com. We hope to see some of you there. Tuesday, May 19th from 7 to 9 p.m. And that's at the Stratford Recreation Center in the Southport Room. Thanks so much.
3: Hey there, CBC listeners. Remember Lorne Elliott, madly off in all directions? Well, Marshlight Theatre in Sackville, New Brunswick, is putting on a comedy written by Mr. Elliott this month, The Fixer Upper. The play runs for 2 weekends, May 22nd to the 24th, and again on the 29th to the 31st. Evening performances are at 7:30 p.m., and the matinees on Saturday and Sunday afternoons are at 2 p.m. Tickets can be purchased online at marshlight.ca. You won't want to miss The Fixer Upper, so join us for some laughter.
1: And still ahead, the Montreal Canadiens are now the only Canadian NHL team still on the hunt for the Stanley Cup. Are we all Habs fans now? We'll get into it with Edward Fraser from the Hockey News. That is coming up. And also, as promised, we will revisit that conversation with Chris Dirksen that was had here on our program about 2 months ago. The Cree cellist and composer died over the weekend. They were 45 years old, but in their too short life, they left a mark on the Canadian music scene. We will revisit that chat with Chris that aired here on Main Street, and we will play some music.

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1: This is CBC News. It's mostly cloudy, 13 degrees in Charlottetown. Good afternoon. I'm Jackie Sharkey. For the first time in 3 years, potato wart has been detected on a PEI farm. It is not a threat to human health, but the soil-borne fungus does make potatoes unmarketable. It has caused issues in 2021. That was when the U.S. stopped importing PEI seed potatoes. That ban is still in place. And for 4 months, the U.S. also stopped buying fresh table stock potatoes. Cam Quarles is the CEO of the National Potato Council. It represents commercial potato growers in the U.S. He says the ban on fresh potatoes should be brought back.
2: If potato wart gets into a U.S. production area, we will lose our export markets overnight. We will also lose the ability for states to ship amongst themselves overnight. The potential impact to an industry in the U.S. that supports over 700,000 jobs, it's massive, and we just simply can't allow that to occur.
1: This case was detected as part of Canadian Food Inspection Agency's annual testing of potato fields. The CFIA said it is still investigating, but so far there is no evidence of spread. The PEI Potato Board says the island's potatoes are, quote, the safest in the world. It says the detection was found in soil from a processing farm. Parts of two lobster fishing areas will close after another North Atlantic right whale was detected off the coast of PEI. This is the second closure of the season. One of the areas affected is North Lake, which just reopened last week after a whale detection at the end of April. The PEI Fishermen's Association says about 89 fishers out of North Lake will have to pull their traps, and 20 to 30 in lobster fishing area 26A could be affected. All affected gear has to be removed by 5 p.m. on Friday. Melanie Giffen from the PEIFA says it's frustrating for fishers.
3: Normally the first month of the season, they spend in deeper water because that's where the lobster is. Lobsters tend to move into shallower water as it warms up a little bit. So they were already shut out of their first 2 weeks in that area. They had just a few days that they were able to fish, and now they're shut out of that area again.
1: Giffen says there are discussions with the Department of Fisheries and Oceans about a pilot project that would allow fishers to keep fishing in a closed area. It would require gear changes to reduce the risk to whales, but there is no timeline right now for that project. A John Doe found by a fisherman in Malpeque Bay in 1997 has been identified through DNA connections nearly 30 years later. RCMP say this was one of PEI's longest-standing cold cases. Constable Gavin Moore speaks for PEI RCMP.
4: It wasn't until recently that DNA analysis was able to make connections to individuals in Quebec. And with that, familial DNA was able to identify this individual and bring closure to families that had many questions for a long time.
1: Despite multiple public appeals, the man's identity was a mystery for decades. And for the public, his name will stay that way. Police say the circumstances of his death are not criminal, and out of respect for the family, officials won't be sharing his name, saying they finally have the closure they deserve. PEI's education minister says a code of conduct policy will be in place ahead of schools opening this fall that will lay out clear rules and consequences for students, parents, teachers, and staff in public schools. The code of conduct will look specifically at bullying, cyberbullying, and abuse, which Minister Robin Croucher says is rampant in classrooms and online.
5: This type of behavior is unacceptable, full stop, member. It seems to be a new normal in our society that abusing educators and staff is somehow acceptable. It's not. Our Education Act states that parents and caregivers need to conduct themselves professionally and respectfully.
1: There are no public details yet about how the new code of conduct will punish what Croucher calls bad behavior from students, parents, and staff. Creating a code of conduct was one of the recommendations in the Jenkins report released in February, which looked at safety in schools and how they handled sexual misconduct. And Robert Irving is being remembered today. He died today at the age of 71 after a battle with cancer. Irving was co-CEO of J.D. Irving Limited. He was president of Cavendish Farms and owned the Moncton Wildcats hockey team. Donald Savoie is a scholar and author of a book about Casey Irving.
0: He gave to hospitals, to to universities. So not only did he do extremely well in terms of business, but also never forgot to help his community.
1: J.D. Irving Limited is PEI's largest private sector employer and one of the island's largest landowners. It describes itself as North America's fourth largest producer of frozen potato products. And that's the news from CBC PEI. Your next news is at 6 or anytime at cbc.ca/PEI.
6: Thank you so much, Jackie. Now, as promised, not in his regular spot, our friend, CBC meteorologist Jay Scotland is here.
7: I am in my regular spot.
6: In his regular
7: chair.
6: In his regular time slot.
7: But not in my regular time slot.
6: You got it.
7: It feels weird, doesn't it?
6: It is weird. Okay. But, I mean, we can vibe. We can still talk at this time of day.
7: We can vibe.
6: Yeah.
7: I'm sounding like a young person now. This is great.
6: Yeah.
7: I don't think I've ever used that in great context. Yes. Showers off and on this evening. We've already seen a few. There is a chance they come with a rumble of thunder. So just keep that in mind tonight. It is a warm front moving in. That's going to keep temperatures between 7 and 10 degrees with that wind becoming southerly, southeast to southerly overnight once the front does pass. It will be a fairly light wind, 5 to 15 kilometers per hour, which means it could be variable at times. But that also means with fairly high humidity, we could see some fog patches set up tonight. Some dense fog patches could linger into the early morning hours for your Wednesday. We do see not just the chance of fog, but some scattered showers into the morning hours tomorrow. They should taper off by late morning through early afternoon. Then it's fairly sunny as temperatures soar with a brisk southwest wind, 20 gusting over 40 kilometers per hour. That will see temperatures between 20 and 26. That's going to feel near or even over 30 for inland areas. So a taste of some summer heat tomorrow. But just tomorrow, because that cold front that is approaching, it's producing the southwesterly wind that brings in the warm air, will pass Wednesday evening. So some late day showers and a brisk wind sets up, and that ushers in cooler air, which sees temperatures actually back below seasonal, although sunnier conditions, not just for your Thursday, but those cooler but sunnier temperatures look to persist through the weekend as well.
6: Thank you so much, Jason. We will talk to you just after 4 o'clock tomorrow in your regular time slot.
7: You got it.
6: Thanks, Jake.

0: 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Now, it was a shock to the Canadian music world to hear that renowned Cree cellist and composer Chris Dirksen died over the weekend. Chris died in a car crash while coming from their father's funeral. They were 45 years old. The Two-Spirit artist was originally from Tall Cree in Treaty 8 territory in Alberta. They provided audiences with unique, genre-defying compositions and was acclaimed across Canada and internationally as a composer and performer, bringing their music to stages across the world. Chris was just here in PEI 2 months ago. They played at UPEI and with the PEI Symphony Orchestra. They also did some outreach with the Mi'kmaq community here on PEI while on the island. We are going to pick up there. This is part of Chris's conversation with Main Street host Steve Bruce from March 11th.
1: For me, as an Indigenous artist, it's always important to include the community into what I'm doing. I work in the symphonic world and in the classical world, and Indigenous folks aren't always feeling welcome in that world, and I really work to change that and to also, like, just, I want to make classical music more relevant to folks as well.
2: Where does that drive come from in you?
1: Oh, I think it's from my own experiences as a young kid. I was the only Indigenous cellist that I knew of, and to this day, I am still the only professional Indigenous cellist. There's some few folks coming up, but in Canada, in all of Canada. So it's a very niche market, but there is a space and there is a world of Indigenous classical music, and I think the nation is starting to open up to that and seeing that, you know, a lot of grants and a lot of things really encourage Indigenous stories, but we need Indigenous people to tell those stories.
2: Yeah, and you mentioned you were in Atlantic Island yesterday in Western PEI. Tell me a little more about what you got up to, what you did there.
1: Yeah, I gave them a little performance and showed them all the different things I can do with my cello. I'm not just a cellist composer. I also like to use a lot of pedals to expand on what the cello can sound like, and also to, make the cello a little bit more contemporary. So I gave them a little concert. We talked about composition, and then we had a rehearsal because they're going to join us on the stage for one of our pieces, and then I'm going to join them for a little surprise.
2: How engaged did you have students at the school there? What kind of response did you have?
1: I think their jaws were on the ground a lot of it. Also very adorable. And a few of them just really wanted to play the cello, which was really cool.
2: Were there any particular conversations or interactions that you had on Lenox Island that really stick with you?
1: I think it was just the excitement of the kids playing round dance with us, and us trying to, like, keep them in time was adorable because they were so excited and a little too fast.
2: Just talk a little more about, you know, what goes into those compositions.
1: Yeah, you know, it's all sonic storytelling that I do. And I think for me, like, coming up with the concept is usually the thing that takes the longest time when I'm writing symphonic music. It's like, what is a story that I want to tell that's relatable to all folks and that can, like, again, making classical music relatable and classical music accessible is something I'm really passionate about. So, and one of the pieces is called Controlled Burn, and it's about the wildfires that we all experience all across the land. And it's we have a new term in Canada called the wildfire season that we didn't really have, like, 7 years ago, you know? Like, so it's like really talking about things that are super important, that it doesn't matter what nation you're from, settler, whatever, we all experience these wildfires. So really bringing people together with the story that we all relate to. As an Indigenous person who don't see a lot of Indigenous people on the classical stage, I think it's super important. And I think it's super important for all the community to see this and to witness it. I think it's the witnessing, I think, is the important part.
0: That's Chris Dirksen speaking with Main Street. From about 2 months ago in March, the world-renowned cellist and composer was in a fatal highway crash in northern Alberta on Friday. They were 45. Arts groups across the country have been reacting. In a memorial statement issued Sunday, the National Arts Centre praised Chris as a, quote, powerful and unmistakable voice to contemporary music. Here is some of that unmistakable perspective. This is Chris Dirksen with Treaties.

0: That's Chris Dirksen's treatise. The cellist and composer died over the weekend at the age of 45. 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Now, the Minister of Education says seeing educators and staff be abused in the school system, it's the new normal, and it's something the government is trying to combat. It came up in the legislature today, as it has a few times this sitting. The minister says they are bringing in a new code of conduct. That was also one of the recommendations that came out of the Jenkins review into school safety. Wayne Thibodeau spoke to Robin Croucher after question period today.
1: That's certainly something that's become more prevalent in recent years. We get a lot more of the online, social media, I'll call it attacks, you know, just more aggressive behaviors. And yeah, it's alarming.
2: What's your reaction when you hear those kind of stories?
1: I mean, our educators, their job is hard enough. And staff right across the system, and they go to work every day to do the very best that they can for students. You know, these are extra stressors that they don't need. Certainly, I don't think it's acceptable in any way in our school system against our amazing staff that we have.
2: Yeah, in fact, I was reading a survey the PI Teachers Federation did, and they talked about sort of the numbers sort of 10 years ago versus the numbers in the past couple of years. And certainly, according to them anyway, they have seen a significant rise in these type of cases.
1: Yeah, I mean, unfortunately so. I mean, you know, as society has changed and social media platforms, it's much easier to, you know, to take those aggressive stances against the people in our system without repercussions. It's unfortunate. It's the reality that we're living in today, and again, it's unacceptable.
2: What can the department and the public schools branch, for that matter, do about this?
1: Yeah, so I mean, any of the serious concerns certainly are encouraged to go to our local law enforcement to be investigated. But what we're doing, and I announced it during question period, is we're going to stand up a new code of conduct. And it's going to set clear expectations for students, staff, and our parents and caregivers as children navigate their way, and parents and staff navigate their way through the system, through different schools. So I think it's going to be a very important piece of work.
2: And when can we expect that?
1: We fully anticipate having it stood up by the beginning of the new school year. There's still a considerable amount of work to be done on it, but it's one of the big focuses of our department at this point in time.
2: Certainly a lot of people have heard of this code in relation to the Jenkins report, but I think that was obviously sort of focused in on teacher behavior. But this, as you say, is going a step further. This will include codes for students and parents.
1: Yeah, absolutely. Like we need those baseline expectations for how students, staff, parents, caregivers behave, and then clear expectations of what the repercussions will be for bad behaviors. So this is going to be a big piece of work that's currently underway, and fully anticipate having it ready for the September start of the school year.
2: I know most schools and school boards have like safer school policies in place now. So how will this differ?
1: This is going to be broader. This is going to be system-wide. It's going to really focus on those expectations right across the system, on how we interact, as students, as teachers, as parents, caregivers. So it's going to be a system-wide policy.
0: That's Robin Croucher, Minister of Education and Early Learning, speaking there with Wayne Thibodeau. That code of conduct was originally recommended by former Chief Justice David Jenkins in his review of school safety. He said a clear code of conduct would get rid of blind spots and help spot grooming and boundary crossing behaviors. But as you heard there, the minister says it will apply to how people treat each other in the school system more broadly, including how parents and students treat teachers. He said that code of conduct is coming by the start of the next school year.
3: Hi, my name is Tim Edwards, and I'm calling in from Camp Seggy. Just wanted to let people know that we have a charity golf tournament on June 5th, and it's at Country View Golf Course. It's an 8 a.m. shotgun start, and it's a scramble format. And all of the money that we raise at that event will be going to help folks who might not be able to pay the full amount to go to their children to go to camp this summer. And so we'd like to let people know and just invite them, register foursomes. The cost is $125, which includes green fees, cart, and a barbecue lunch. And there will be many, many prizes and even a chance, if you get a hole in one in a par three, hole number eight, you could actually win a side-by-side all-terrain vehicle. And so, yep, just love to have you register, and thank you very much. Bye now.
4: 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I'm inviting you to our next Roots and Shoots in Charlottetown, Wednesday, May 27th, 6 to 8 p.m. at Park Royal United Church in Charlottetown, 11 Christie Drive. 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
5: Had that breakaway chance in overtime. That came close to the line, and how Montreal's going to work it out. Carrier ahead. Over the line comes Newhook. Shooting! Scores! Alex Newhook! Olé! Olé! Olé! And Montreal is going to play Carolina in the Eastern Conference.
0: Indeed,
5: final.
0: They will. Fans of the Montreal Canadiens are celebrating today. The Habs punched their ticket to the Eastern Conference Final with their overtime win over the Buffalo Sabres last night. Montreal is now the only Canadian NHL team still on the hunt for the Stanley Cup. They will face off against the Carolina Hurricanes in game one of the third round of the playoffs on Thursday night. Edward Fraser is managing editor of the Hockey News. He's in Toronto and joins us now. Good afternoon.
6: Nicola, good afternoon. Thanks so much for having me.
0: Thanks for being here. How much of a nail-biter was last night's game, particularly for Habs fans?
6: I think most Habs fans in Montreal probably don't have any fingertips left after watching last night's game, blowing that 2-0 lead and then getting outplayed for much of the game before winning it in dramatic fashion. I mean, unbelievable game.
0: Now that the Canadiens will face the Hurricanes in the Eastern Conference Final, how well matched are these two teams?
6: Yeah, I mean, it's going to be a tough test for the Canadiens. I think most people assume Carolina is going to run away with this one, and that's fair. I mean, they haven't lost a game in the playoffs so far. They've been absolutely dominant. Great team in the regular season, Eastern Conference powerhouse, and the Canadiens still have a bit of an underdog look to them, despite the fact that they were only, 7 points back in the regular season. But the thing that has me thinking this is going to be closer than what most people think and the betting markets think is that Montreal swept Carolina in the regular season, and not too many teams can say they had regular season success against Carolina the way Montreal did. So I think there's a little bit of magic there, and I think this might be closer than a lot of people are suspect.
0: What is Montreal going to have to do if they want to beat Carolina and get all the way to the Stanley Cup final?
6: Yeah, I think they just kind of need to continue to what they've done against the two teams that they've upset so far, and that's play a good team game. Montreal's stars haven't really performed the way they did in the regular season. They've been good, but not great. What's really carried this team is their depth. Alex Newhook, the obvious one, 7 playoff goals. But guys up and down the lineup, Jake Evans has been fantastic. Josh Anderson's been really good. Philip Deneau, great pickup. Kirby Dach, even. Like, those kind of depth players have really been the difference makers for the Canadiens. So as much as it would be wonderful to get Cole Caulfield scoring again, Slavkovsky, Demidov, of course, needs some production from him. That's going to be a big help. But that team game is really going to help in the matchup game against a tough Carolina team. But of course, the biggest factor, Jacob Dobish between the pipes. I mean, the rookie has been unbelievable for the Canadiens, and really this team is only going to go so far as he can carry them. So he's going to have to be their number one player if this team hopes to get on.
0: And this is our only Canadian NHL team still in the playoffs. Do you think fans across the country can get beyond those diehard loyalties they carry to their home teams and root for the Habs?
6: Well, I'm not sure how many teams' diehards will openly cheer for the Montreal Canadiens, but I think maybe secretly they're going to be pulling for them. I think, of course, the there's a lot of hockey fans who just love to see any team bring the cup, quote-unquote, home to Canada. It's been so long. And I think a lot of those diehards would love to see it as well. But, I mean, it's just such a great story for this team, you know, the most storied franchise in NHL history and, you know, so many down years and then finally back into the playoffs and in contention. So it's really hard to not pull for this organization.
0: Also, when the players come from everywhere, like we've got Noah Dobson from here in Summerside, people definitely choose their loyalties based on who they can claim sometimes.
6: Mm-hmm.
0: It's a really good time to be a hockey fan right now in Montreal. The Victoires are just one win away from claiming the PWHL Walter Cup. They face Ottawa Charge tomorrow night. What are you expecting on that front?
6: Yeah, it's been a good series. Ottawa, obviously, the big underdogs, but Montreal, I do think they'll pull it through. And heck, if the Canadians end up winning, we could end up with double gold in Montreal this offseason. But, I mean, no matter what, if the Canadians don't win, at least we're guaranteed to have one cup come north of the border, because if it's either Montreal or Ottawa in the PWHL final, that one's definitely coming north. But, you know, after, you know, Montreal's been a top regular season team for every season of the PWHL, and now for them to finally have that playoff success, I'm sure they're thrilled.
0: What will you be watching for on Thursday night when the Habs face off against Carolina for that game one?
6: I'll be watching for Montreal to assert itself against a very physical Carolina team, and they have to sow some seeds of doubt in the Hurricanes, because Carolina, you know, a team again that has struggled in conference finals in when they've reached into the past 3 years. So if they can win one of the two games, get that split, then it starts makes Carolina think that, you know, maybe we've actually got a test on our hands. So just to show the Hurricanes that they've got something to play for.
0: Edward, thank you so much for your time.
6: Thank you.
0: Edward Fraser is managing editor of the Hockey News, and we reached him this afternoon in Toronto.

Taking a quick look at temperatures across Prince Edward Island, it is 13 in Summerside. It's also 13 in Charlottetown. The cool spot is North Cape at 7 degrees, and the warm spot is Maple Plains at 14. It's mostly cloudy across the province, and winds are gusting anywhere from about 6 kilometers an hour to 23 at the Charlottetown Airport. Now, coming up Wednesday on Main Street, the Royal Canadian Legion celebrates 100 years this year. And the PEI Legion Choir is putting on two concerts for the occasion. The music will tell the story of service members who may have been forgotten or left out of the typical tellings we hear about that time period. The Black experience, women and queer members of the military. We chat with the choir director and hear some of those tunes he has chosen. And we call up Marcia Edmond to take a pulse on what's going on in the Acadian community. We'll have the latest in weather and news, including from the legislature. That's it from us today at Main Street. From Lee Rosevier, Jackie Sharkey, and Jay Scotland, I'm Nicola McLeod. We will chat tomorrow just after 4 o'clock.

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1: I'm Garvey Bailey, sitting in for Tom Power. Jasmeet Raina went from YouTuber to an award-winning TV show creator for his series Late Bloomer. He'll tell you how he went from YouTube star to creating art in the very different world of television and how his feeling of imposter syndrome has evolved since season one.
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0: 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Your World Tonight is coming up next. 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
3: Hello, I'm Lisa Bryn Rundle. 2026 will be the last year for Canada's iconic snowbirds, and the squad's first ever female pilot and commander says it's a sad day for everyone who ever flew one.
4: It is emotional, a sad day in many respects. You know, after 55 years of flying the Tudor to about 155 million people across North America.
5: Aging aircraft grounded, a flying squadron's death-defying acrobatics on hold. The Snowbirds planes are getting phased out, and it's not clear when the team will take to the skies again. This is Your World Tonight. I'm Stephanie Skenderis, also on the program.
6: Earlier it was just $37, like I got it full tank, but now it's like 55 to 60.
7: I think they're crazy.
8: Can't really control it, but yeah, it's unfortunate for sure.
9: Money that I could be putting towards groceries and stuff is going towards gas now.
5: Canadians are fed up with the high prices at the pump as inflation soars to its highest point in nearly 2 years. But analysts say there are signs things are getting better in the grocery aisle. The soundtrack to Canadian summers will be a little different soon. The buzz of fighter jets flipping through the air will be silenced when the iconic Snowbird Squadron is grounded at the end of this season. The Air Force plans to replace the squadron's planes. As Ashley Burke reports, the decision raises questions about millions in funding set aside to keep the current fleet flying.
10: Snowbirds, split now.
11: It's an iconic sight in the summer. Canada's snowbirds soaring over Parliament Hill. The squadron performing rolls, loops, and other choreography in the sky all over Canada and the U.S.
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11: But after more than half a century, the show won't go on for years.
13: This is a significant moment, and it is an emotional one.
11: The commander of the Air Force, Lieutenant General Jamie Spicer Blanchette, says it wasn't an easy choice.
13: The Snowbirds will be temporarily stood down following the conclusion of the 2026 show season.
11: In 2021, the government announced $30 million to modernize the Snowbirds' aging planes to keep them in the sky until 2030. Spicer Blanchette says that work was underway, but the plan changed.
13: Feasibility studies were done, and there are some engineering challenges because of the age of the aircraft that have changed that situation, and this is why it will be retiring in 2027 instead of 2030.
11: Instead, the government is grounding the planes originally built in the 1960s and says it's aiming to replace them in the early 2030s and bring back the Snowbird show.
14: And that's why we're so proud to be here today to announce that we're acquiring a new fleet.
11: Defense Minister David McGuinty and Moose Jaw, Saskatchewan, the home of the Snowbirds, to announce the government selected Swiss-made turboprop planes as the replacement, but didn't say exactly when.
14: This is not a long 3 or 4 or 5 year process of procurement. We know what aircraft we're going to be procuring. We're moving quickly to do so, and we'll obtain them as quickly as we can.
11: Retired Lieutenant Colonel Maurice Carmichael used to fly and later command the Snowbirds.
15: You cannot put this operational expertise on a shelf and then take it back in 2 or 3 years.
11: The Prime Minister calls the Snowbirds a point of Canadian pride, but says they should have been replaced long ago.
16: You know, I inherited a situation where the planes literally had come to the end of their lives. They were unique in many respects. They didn't have the parts and other things to safely fly.
11: But Conservative MP Fraser Tomey in Moose Jaw calls it illogical to ground the shows.
17: While we're being challenged with our national identity and our sovereignty, this is not the time to be sacrificing those kind of iconic symbols that means so much to our country.
11: Defense expert Dave Perry says the move shows what a difficult spot the Air Force is in during a shortage of personnel.
18: I think we're in a situation where even reallocating single digits worth of pilots from one activity to another could be really meaningful. given the shortages we're facing and how long it's going to take to get them fully corrected.
11: The Snowbirds' last show this season is scheduled in the U.S. in October. The Air Force says they're working to change that so it happens on Canadian soil. Ashley Burke, CBC News, Ottawa.
5: Prime Minister Mark Carney is shrugging off the latest diplomatic friction with the U.S. The Trump administration is stepping away from a Canada-U.S. defense panel that's been around since the Second World War. The announcement yesterday came with an accusation that Canada is failing in its defense commitments. As Tom Perry reports, Carney doesn't seem worried.
7: Quelle belle journée. Quelle belle journée. C'est une journée.
19: For a while, Mark Carney battled a driving rain as he helped break ground on a new mining site north of Montreal, a fitting backdrop for questions about the once again stormy relationship between Canada and the U.S. The Trump administration announcing out of the blue yesterday it would pause its participation in the Canada-U.S. Permanent Joint Board on Defense, a cross-border body that first met to discuss continental military cooperation way back in 1940.
7: I wouldn't overplay, it has a long heritage, but I wouldn't overplay the importance of this.
19: Carney did not appear especially concerned by the U.S. move, pointing out the board has not met since the end of 2024, before Donald Trump began his second term as president, pointing out as well that Canada continues to work alongside the U.S. on continental defense through NORAD at the same time as it looks to strengthen alliances around the world.
7: There's lots of cooperation. We will continue to do so. But we will also be cooperating with other partners and diversifying our defense cooperation.
19: It's those efforts to diversify that appear to have upset the Americans. In announcing the U.S. pause on the Joint Defense Board, U.S. Undersecretary of War Elbridge Colby posted a link to Mark Carney's speech at the World Economic Forum in January. That's when Carney urged middle powers to unite in defiance of global hegemons. Colby also accused Canada of failing to make progress on its defense commitments, despite Canada's claim it now spends 2% of its GDP on the military. Nicholas Glesby is a specialist in Canada-U.S. defense relations at the North American and Arctic Defense and Security Network. To him, the Trump administration's sudden move could be about pressuring Canada to buy F-35 fighter jets or make concessions in trade talks, or not.
20: Yeah, I think it certainly could be leverage for either fifth-generation fighter capabilities or CUSMA renegotiations. It also could be that it's not really much of anything.
19: With the Trump administration, it's sometimes hard to determine what exactly is driving policy. Defense Minister David McGuinty says Canada will continue with its plan to boost military spending, saying Canada will work with trusted partners and is always ready for constructive discussions about strengthening mutual defense and security. Tom Perry, CBC News, Ottawa.
5: Nunavut is getting another gold mine project. Agnico Eagle says it'll pay $2 billion to redevelop the Hope Bay mine. Production at the mine had ceased in 2022. Canada's natural resources minister was in the north for the groundbreaking. Tim Hodgson says the government welcomes the ambition of the project.
21: The economy, our sovereignty, diversifying trade, and building big things in partnership with Indigenous peoples. Canada's North is central to every single one of those goals, and therefore so is the Hope Bay Mine project.
5: Proponents say it'll create close to 2,000 jobs. The federal government is also chipping in $25 million for construction of a wind project at the site to reduce reliance on diesel fuel. The goal? Cutting greenhouse gas emissions by 8,000 tons a year. Coming right up, pouring over Churchill Falls. An independent panel says a multi-billion dollar hydroelectric project favors Quebec and disadvantages Newfoundland and Labrador. Also, inflation is at its highest in nearly 2 years, thanks to gas price pressure because of the war in Iran. But grocery shopping isn't feeling the squeeze yet. Later, we'll have this story.
1: From a hantavirus outbreak on a cruise ship to an Ebola epidemic in Central and East Africa, experts warn we are not ready for the next pandemic.
2: We're going to be in real trouble if a virus emerges someplace where we're not equipped to deal with it. And that could be in Canada, and that actually could be in the U.S. too.
1: I'm Karen Pauls in Winnipeg, and I'll have that story for you later on Your World Tonight.
5: A proposed energy deal between Newfoundland and Labrador and Quebec is looking shaky. The framework agreement for hydropower from Churchill Falls was signed by Newfoundland's previous Liberal government. But a report requested by the current Conservative government says the deal is not in the province's best interest. Julia Israel explains.
22: How we develop the Churchill River will be a generational decision. Consequences of this agreement will extend far beyond a single government, a political cycle, or a generation of Newfoundlanders and Labradorians.
23: Newfoundland and Labrador Premier Tony Wakeham says a potential Churchill Falls energy deal with Quebec is not dead, but after digging into the fine print, an independent review committee finds it not to be in the province's best interest.
22: This was always about getting the best deal for our province. That is why we created this independent review. So we can get this right.
23: The framework agreement, announced in December 2024, promises to scrap the lopsided 1969 Churchill Falls contract, which has allowed Quebec to buy mass amounts of energy for peanuts, and that's in effect until 2041. The new deal promises to upgrade and expand the Churchill Falls power station and develop Gull Island, a long-awaited hydroelectric project downstream. Touted by the province's Liberal government 2 years ago as freedom from the shackles of 1969, today's report says fundamental issues mirror the old deal. Opposition Liberal Party leader John Hogan says he always knew the deal wasn't perfect.
24: And I stand by the fact that the MOU was the backbone to a very good deal. There was still a lot of work to do, and it wasn't necessarily going to come to a conclusion where definitive agreements would have been acceptable. To me, as Premier of Newfoundland and Labrador, I was hopeful. I thought we would have got there, but there was still a lot of negotiating to do.
23: The review panel pointed out shortfalls, problematic pricing models, addressing Hydro-Quebec's conflict of interest as both a shareholder and a major customer, as well as a restricting of energy transmission access through Quebec.
22: We're not tearing anything up, and we're not starting over from scratch.
23: Premier Wakeham and Quebec Economy Minister Bernard Drainville both say they're committed to continuing negotiations.
25: And we think that it is possible to have a final agreement with the government of Newfoundland, which will be yet again a win-win agreement for both of our provinces.
23: And for Ottawa's part, Prime Minister Mark Carney has offered support.
26: But there are things that we can do, we will do them.
23: On a timeline for negotiations, Premier Wakeham couldn't say. But with Quebec provincial elections looming in the fall, Newfoundland and Labrador's newly appointed negotiation panel has their work cut out. Julia Israel, CBC News, St. John's.
5: One of the senior members of New Brunswick's Irving family has died. The family says Robert K. Irving died in Moncton after months of cancer treatment. He was the co-CEO of J.D. Irving Limited. The company is a major employee in the province with forestry, retail, transportation, and consumer products divisions. Irving was married to his wife Jill for 40 years. He had four children and four grandchildren. Robert K. Irving was 71 years old. New inflation numbers show just how hard Canadians are being squeezed at the pumps. The price of gas jumped last month year over year by nearly 30%. But as Lane Harrison explains, there could be reason for optimism in the latest figures.
27: It probably doesn't feel like it when you pull into the pump, but this month's inflation data holds some positive signs. Despite the fact the annual rate rose to 2.8% in April, the highest in nearly 2 years, driven by the skyrocketing price of gas.
28: Very simply, if you just take gasoline prices out, inflation was 2%.
27: Douglas Porter is the Bank of Montreal's chief economist. He says that means this report is one of the few times in the last 5 years where inflation without gasoline was right on the Bank of Canada's target.
28: I don't think anybody's relaxing yet. It's clearly good news at this point that other areas of inflation actually are moderating.
27: One example is food inflation, easing to 3.5%, down from 4% a month earlier. But for most Canadians, life without gasoline isn't an option, and they're still feeling the pain at the pumps.
0: I'm doing Uber for a 5-kilometer ride. I used to get $6 to $7, but now maybe $2 or $3.
27: Gas prices rose 28.6% year over year in April and could have been higher if the federal government didn't pause the fuel excise tax last month. But as the Strait of Hormuz remains shuttered by Israel and America's war with Iran, businesses could be forced to raise prices soon.
3: Most businesses operate on very thin margins.
27: Andrea Bourgeois is the director of economics at the Canadian Federation of Independent Business. She says higher energy costs hit businesses harder than customers because they impact the supply chain.
3: They have to be creative or just pass on some of the cost onto consumers.
27: She says many have been absorbing the added costs and there's no instant fix.
3: Even if the war ends tomorrow, by the time we actually see an impact, it's going to take months.
27: Another key question, how today's numbers might impact interest rates. Bank of Canada Governor Tiff Macklem saying last month,
4: if energy prices go higher, and particularly if they stay higher for longer, there could well be a need to increase the policy rate to get inflation back to 2%.
27: The bank has some time to make a decision. The next interest rate announcement is June 10th. Lane Harrison, CBC News, Toronto.
5: The U.S. Justice Department's new anti-weaponization fund is facing pushback. The multi-billion dollar program is meant to compensate victims of alleged legal persecution by past administrations. Critics say Donald Trump has simply created a slush fund to benefit his supporters. Aaron Collins has a story.
6: Do you know that it is a criminal offense to lie to Congress?
8: America's top lawyer under fire.
9: I am very well aware of that.
8: Acting Attorney General Todd Blanche defending a nearly $2 billion anti-weaponization fund created by his Justice Department, designed to compensate victims of allegedly unfair prosecution by previous administrations.
9: The commission can do anything according to what was set up yesterday, from issuing an apology to the claimant to awarding compensation.
8: The fund created to settle a $10 billion lawsuit launched by Donald Trump, the president suing the IRS over leaking his tax returns. The fund, part of a settlement aimed at addressing what Trump has called lawfare, directed at him under the Biden administration.
6: This is an outrageous, unprecedented slush fund that you set up.
8: Chris Van Hollen is a Democratic senator from Maine, questioning Blanche on whether people convicted of participating in the January 6th riots would be eligible.
6: Simple question. Will individuals who assaulted Capitol Hill police officers be eligible for this fund?
8: A scenario Blanche wouldn't rule out.
9: Anybody in this country is eligible to apply if they believe they were victim weaponization.
8: But many other questions around the fund remain.
10: Good afternoon, everyone.
8: Including from Republicans like Senate Majority Leader John Thune.
12: I think that there are and will be continue to be a lot of questions around that the administration is going to have to answer.
13: The courts are a critical guardrail.
8: And some lawyers like Sky Perryman of Democracy Forward say the legality of the fund could face challenges in court.
13: The fund appears completely arbitrary, and it's not even clear that there's authority for this fund to be established. And so we believe, again, that the fund is unlawful.
8: The Treasury Department's top legal officer stepped down after the fund was created.
29: Mr. Vice President, thank you.
8: But Vice President J.D. Vance was quick to defend it today.
30: If we think that somebody was unfairly prosecuted and deserves just compensation, then that's what this fund is going to exist to provide. It's just going to correct a wrong, and I think that's a good thing.
8: A 5-person panel will oversee the distribution of the fund. The president will have the right to remove any of them. When the fund will actually begin distributing the money is unclear, It's set to operate until December 2028, about a month before the end of Donald Trump's second term. Aaron Collins, CBC News, Washington.
5: Police in San Diego, California are stepping up their presence at all places of worship. Three people were killed there yesterday at a mosque. The two teenage suspects are also dead. Authorities say more than 30 guns have been recovered, and they're investigating the attack as a hate crime. Lisa Shing has more. A growing memorial outside San Diego's largest mosque where three people were shot dead. The community still trying to process what happened, including the youngest ones.
7: We heard gunshots, five or two, and we thought it was just a tree smacking the ground. But it was actually gunshots, so we ran inside the closet.
5: 9-year-old Odai Shana was in the adjacent school when he heard shots. He and dozens of other children forced to hide in a classroom closet.
7: I felt a bit scared. My legs were shaking in my hands, and my head was, hurting me a lot. I felt like a rock.
5: Around noon Monday, police responded to a report of an active shooter outside the Islamic Center of San Diego. 4 minutes later, they arrived and found three men dead in front of the mosque. One of them, Amin Abdullah, a security guard and father of eight. He engaged in a gunfight with the 17 and 18-year-old suspects and warned people inside. He's now being called a hero. San Diego Police Chief Scott Wall.
10: His actions, without a doubt, delayed, distracted, and ultimately deterred.
5: Sam Hamideh was Abdullah's friend.
11: I truly know in my heart from knowing that man that he was sacrificing his life and took that bullet knowing that I'd rather take it than the kids.
5: In a press conference with police Tuesday, Imam Taha Hassan released more details about the other two people killed, community elder Mansour Kaziha and Nader Awad, who drew the shooter's attention away from the school.
14: They tried to do something to protect, but unfortunately, they sacrificed their lives to protect the entire community.
5: Several blocks away, police found a white SUV. Inside, the two teenagers believed to be the shooters dead, likely having shot themselves. After searching several homes, police seized 30 firearms, including rifles and shotguns, belonging to one of their parents. Investigating the shooting as a hate crime, police say they met and were radicalized online. Mark Remley is with the FBI.
15: I can confirm there has been a manifesto that's been recovered. We are dedicating every resource the FBI has to conduct a thorough analysis of that manifesto to try to learn what led to this.
5: San Diego's mayor now calling for the city to come together to support the three men who died trying to stop the shooters and the Muslim community as a whole. Lisa Shing, CBC News, Toronto.
16: This is Your World Tonight. I'm Stephanie Skenderis. You can hear World Tonight wherever you are. Just subscribe to our podcast on your favorite podcast app or download the CBC News app. Just go to the local tab and press play. The head of the World Health Organization says he's deeply concerned about the scale and speed of the Ebola outbreak in the Democratic Republic of Congo. Health officials there say the disease is suspected in at least 130 deaths and more than 540 cases. Dr. Anne Ancia works with the WHO in the province at the center of the outbreak.
17: What I see here in the field is extremely vulnerable people, fragilized population, fragilized by years of communal conflict.
16: The WHO declared the Ebola outbreak a public health emergency of international concern on Sunday. That and the recent hantavirus outbreak have health officials worried, as a new report suggests the world is not ready for another pandemic. Karen Pauls explains why.
18: A woman cries as ambulance workers bring an unconscious patient believed to be infected with Ebola to hospital in the Democratic Republic of Congo. As countries in Central and East Africa tighten screening, a warning from international health experts.
1: We are at a crucial time in the history of pandemic preparedness.
18: Joy Pumafi is the co-chair of the Global Preparedness Monitoring Board. Speaking from Geneva, she says the world is moving backwards when it comes to equitable access to diagnostics, vaccines, and therapeutics.
1: And the level of risk that we are currently exposed to in terms of readiness for the next pandemic should be a serious concern.
2: You know, Mother Nature is not being coy with us. She's telling us exactly what she has planned for us.
18: Peter Hotez heads the National School of Tropical Medicine at Baylor College in Texas. He says the recent hantavirus outbreak and the growing Ebola epidemic should be a wake-up call.
2: In every couple of years, there's now a serious zoonotic spillover event.
18: He says it started with SARS in 2002. Then there was MERS, Ebola, COVID-19, Mpox, and H5N1.
2: So we have to recognize that this is a new normal.
18: All this as the United States has slashed funding for vaccine research and withdrawn from the World Health Organization.
13: We're effectively going into a situation where it's like everyone for themselves.
18: Angela Rasmussen is a virologist at the University of Saskatchewan's Vaccine and Infectious Disease Organization.
13: We're going to be in real trouble if a

0: the PEG?
1: There's a lot of emphasis going into public health research and preparedness. We're working a lot with international partners. No one country and no one lab will be able to do this all by themselves.
0: And that's why the Global Preparedness Monitoring Board has three urgent recommendations. Establish a permanent independent body to track pandemic risk, finalize an agreement to share vaccines, tests, and treatments, and sustainable funding for prevention, preparedness, and response. Karen Pauls, CBC News, Winnipeg.
2: Finally,
3: over the line comes Newhook, shooting, scores! Alex Newhook! Olé! Olé! Olé! And Montreal is going to play Carolina in the Eastern Conference Final.
2: The Montreal Canadiens are Carolina bound after winning that Game 7 overtime thriller last night in Buffalo. They don't have much time to celebrate. The Habs face off against the Hurricanes Thursday night in Raleigh. And Carolina is rested and ready. But beaming fans who packed Montreal's Bell Centre watch party insist their team is up to the challenge.
4: We're moving good. We're unstoppable. Let's get it.
5: They'll cook. They'll defeat every team.
6: Electric. Absolutely electric.
7: I'm feeling absolutely great. This is Montreal. It really nice, everybody.
2: The Habs are the last team from this country to win the Stanley Cup way back in 1993. But Montreal will have to get four wins against a Carolina team on a roll after sweeping their first two series. And Canadiens captain Nick Suzuki is quick to put the hype aside ahead of game one.
8: Took everything that we had to, you know, get through this series. And you know, now we got to just reset, get some rest, and I'll get ready to go to Carolina.
2: Whatever happens in the Carolina series, there will be at least two games played in Montreal. Sure to be a hot ticket when they go on sale tomorrow. This has been Your World Tonight for Tuesday, May 19th. I'm Stephanie Skenderis. Thank you for being with us. Good night.

0: This is CBC News serving the Maritimes. Good evening, I'm Cassie Williams. Here's what's making news. The Canadian Cancer Society says some women in Nova Scotia are waiting far too long to get a mammogram. Women in the Halifax area are being told the next available appointments are more than 15 months away. The IWK Health Centre says there's a 30% vacancy rate among the technologists who run the equipment. On PEI, parts of two lobster fishing areas will close after another North Atlantic right whale was detected off the coast. It's the second closure of the season in PEI. One of the areas affected is North Lake, which just reopened last week after a whale detection at the end of April. The PEI Fishermen's Association says about 89 fishers out of North Lake will have to pull their traps. New Brunswick has added to its fleet of aircraft designed to fight wildfires. The province has purchased four new Air Tractor AT-802 Fireboss aircraft. Last year, the province saw an unusually active wildfire season. There were 448 reported fires, burning almost 3,200 hectares. The lease for the grain elevator at the Port of Halifax will be extended at least until the end of 2028. The operations of the elevator, which opened in 1924, had been in doubt because of plans for an ambitious expansion to grow the port's cargo and cruise ship businesses. And I will have more news coming up at 7 o'clock.
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4: Hello, I'm Neil Kirksall.
5: Good evening, I'm Lisa Bryn Rundel, sitting in for Chris Howden. This is As It Happens. Tonight,
4: San Diego is mourning after a deadly shooting at its largest mosque. And we speak with a community leader who, like so many other Muslims, is processing the depth of the loss.

0: undone deal. A Newfoundland and Labrador review panel finds a proposed energy deal with Hydro-Québec is not in the province's best interest. And the premier tells us why he thinks his government can make good on Churchill Falls.
1: Shell game. We'll hear from the mayor of a PEI town where one in three people works in the oyster business, the mayor included. He explains the struggles they're all facing as the harvest is devastated by disease.
0: Tried and tested on, the organizer of an event called Ratapalooza tells us former lab rats make great pets, and she would know. She has 20 of them.
1: Flying low, the iconic snowbirds will be grounded after the 2026 season because the jets are aging. A former snowbirds pilot and commander says this all could have been avoided.
0: And croaked in secrecy, a man in Australia set out to make a dinner of steak and salad for his housemates, but almost ended up serving them ribs. I mean, ribbits, thanks to the tiny frog and his greens. As it happens, the Tuesday edition, radio that's pleased he didn't end up with a frog in his throat.

0: San Diego is mourning today. Late on Monday morning, two teenagers shot and killed three men at the Islamic Center of San Diego. The mosque is the largest in the country and also home to a school. Here's 9-year-old student Odeh Shana, whose class was disrupted by sounds of gunshots.
1: I went inside the closet with my whole class. We heard like 12 or like 16 gunshots. And then the SWAT team said, "If you open up," and they opened the door. And then the police, like the SWAT team, they kicked open the door. And they went inside. They told us to put our hands up and form a big line. I felt a bit scared. My legs were shaking in my hands. And my head was like hurting me a lot. I felt like a rock.
0: That was Odeh Shana, a student at the school, telling Reuters about yesterday's attack. Investigators later found both suspects dead in a car alongside anti-Islamic writing. The attack is now being investigated as a hate crime. Tazeen Nizam is executive director of the Council of American Islamic Relations in San Diego. We reached her in San Diego.
2: Tazeen, what do you know about how students and staff, their families are doing today?
3: It was a fearful day for the parents and the students, as you heard from the little guy. This is going to be difficult for them for many, many months and years to come. And the whole community is devastated at the loss of Officer Amin. The kids saw him every day. The kids loved him. The kids, you know, make jokes with him, were friendly with him, and they're going to miss him a lot.
2: This is Amin Abdullah, one of the three men killed, security guard at the mosque who told the teachers to lock their doors. And I know many people are calling his actions acts of heroism, certainly. How are you doing today, Tazeen?
3: We're supporting as much as we can in every direction. We're just trying to mitigate all of this for our community members.
2: That doesn't leave a lot of time for you to process and take care of yourself as well. I know you're there, of course, on an official capacity, but this place, this center, was meaningful in your life as well. What did it mean to you? What does it mean to you?
3: For the community, it is a place of love and support, of building community, of growing together, of praying together, most importantly, for the larger community, for the non-Muslim community that came here to learn about Islam, learn about Muslims, and to talk about important issues that affected all of us. Imam Taha Hussaini has been led many social justice causes, and we've often met allies at the Islamic Center to talk about these things. We've held many events just this week. Just last week, we had an event there on Friday night and Saturday afternoon. We saw Amin on Saturday afternoon, right before he got off his shift, where he stood smiling, welcoming the community once again.
2: Your organization has released in the past statistics about Islamophobia and your concerns about those kinds of Islamophobic incidents. What did you think when you found out what was happening at the center?
3: It took a minute to register when I saw the message. For a moment, I was like, "What? No, wait, is that a mistake? Am I reading it right?" And then I started driving towards the Islamic Center. And as I came closer, it was a sight to see: helicopters, law enforcement of all different kinds, all of this area taped off to like almost half a mile on each side. It was just a very difficult to like grapple with all of that, like visually. And that was still okay. I was still okay. This is my personal perception. Mm-hmm. So it was still okay, as in I was still standing at a distance across the street because the police wouldn't let me in. But the moment I was allowed to come closer to the Islamic Center and I saw the body of Officer Amin, that was a moment I couldn't contain myself anymore.
2: I'm sorry for your loss, Tazeen, and I'm sorry that you had to see that. What do you know about the other two men? You know, just before I came in to speak with you, officials were releasing their names as well and talking a little bit about what happened. What can you tell our listeners about the others who died?
3: The other two were very involved community members as well. One of them lived almost across the street. The other individual had been part of the Islamic Center for almost 40 years since its inception. He was there supporting community. He was there taking care of the community. He cooked for the community. He gave it his all as well. Him and his wife took care of a lot of community members, refugees that came to the center looking for support. They were always there to help people. And it's a devastating loss to the community as well.
2: We know, as our listeners heard, this is being investigated as a hate crime. The Islamophobia statistics, as I was mentioning, that your organization has released in the past, were there concerns something like this could happen? I mean, you had a security guard, but were different security measures part of the conversations over the last year as you saw a rise in these incidents that you were concerned about?
3: So there has been an increased concern about threats to the Islamic Center, threats to the imam and his family, threats to the staff. But this, I can't even tell you that this is something that anybody could have ever expected. No one could have ever expected this. This is extreme. But in the last 7 years since Amin had been part of the community, he was there because the need of a security guard had risen, and he had become instrumental in the community's security.
2: You talked about the kind of feeling that the center gave you and gives others who visit it regularly. How do you get that feeling back?
3: It is going to be a long process because the center brings people in by the love and that the people over there give. But when people are not feeling safe, it will be hard for them to emit that love and welcome. When that is absent, it will be hard for us to welcome allies, welcome people with open arms, because we're always going to be wondering and scared. So this is going to be a long drawn healing process for the Muslim community and also the larger community.
2: Tazeen, I appreciate this. Please take care.
3: Thank you.
0: Tazeen Nizam is Executive Director of the Council on American Islamic Relations, San Diego. She was in San Diego.

0: The relationship between Quebec and Newfoundland and Labrador has long been tainted by bad blood over Churchill Falls and a 1969 contract that resulted in Hydro-Quebec buying energy at locked-in rock-bottom rates. But on December 12, 2024, then Newfoundland and Labrador Premier Andrew Fury was all smiles when he signed a new memo of understanding with Quebec.
1: We finally have a new deal on the table for Churchill Falls with Quebec. This is the 1969 contract, and we are endeavoring to recognize.
0: Well, Mr. Fury is long gone from politics, but someone might want to go grab the scotch tape. Today, an independent review committee assembled after Mr. Fury's party lost last year's provincial election says the Churchill Falls MOU has, quote, significant limitations, fundamental issues, and is not in the overall best long-term interest of the people of the province, unquote. The issues raised include restricted access to Churchill Falls power for Newfoundland and Labrador Hydro, quote, problematic pricing and payment models, and the level of control afforded to Hydro-Quebec. Tony Wakeham is Premier of Newfoundland and Labrador. We reached him in St. John's.
2: Premier, our listeners just heard your predecessor, Andrew Fury, rip up that 1969 contract. Are you planning to rip up the MOU he signed with François Legault?
3: No, that was never my intent. When this MOU was first announced, I had asked back then that, you know, let's send it for an independent review. Let's make sure that what's in the MOU is, in fact, in the best long-term interest of the people of Newfoundland and Labrador and provides the best opportunity for Newfoundland and Labrador. Because when you talk about entering into these long relationships, 50 and 60-year contracts, and as you know, we've been in one since for the 1969, and so we wanted to make sure that we don't repeat the mistakes of the past.
2: Andrew Fury was a guest on our show in 2024, and he talked about the deal unlocking a total of $17 billion, $1 billion a year up until 2041 for the people of Newfoundland and Labrador. Can your province say no to that kind of money?
3: Well, I think that that's one of the challenges that we have, is what are the real numbers? What did they represent? And there's been lots of discussion about that. The independent review committee that we sanctioned that just gave their report certainly has concluded that this particular MOU, as it currently exists, is not in the best long-term interest of the province of Newfoundland and Labrador.
2: The review committee raises concerns about pricing and payment models used in that MOU and is also arguing in its report that Hydro-Quebec is getting too big of a percentage of energy from these projects. So from where you sit, Premier, is the biggest concern that there's not enough money from Quebec or not enough power for Newfoundland and Labrador?
3: There are three things that we're focused on making improvements in what the report has recommended. One of those is more power, one is more transmission, and one is more value. And all of those take on the expectations of, when we talk about value, it's not only the value we get from selling our energy to someone, but what is the value, economic value of developing our own industries, using our electricity that we generate to build up our own industries. And that's one of the things that the independent review found that was absent, that the government did not give enough consideration to that particular option. They certainly looked at the financial option, but they didn't really consider what the economic opportunities were. And that's something that we're going to be looking at as we get ready to re-enter negotiations.
2: What is different now beyond the things you've pointed out that the review committee is pointing out? You know, some of the things you were saying earlier as you talked about this decision, you really get the sense that you feel that this is a different moment in this country.
3: Absolutely.
2: What changed for you?
3: Well, I think that what we've seen happen in the last 5 months, 6 months, I mean, you've seen the new leadership federally and a leadership focused on making sure that Canada is preparing itself for its role in the world as we go forward. This has somewhat been brought on, of course, as we know about what's happened in the United States. Mm-hmm. But it's the Prime Minister is now focusing on development in Canada. You know, when he talks about electrification strategy, when he talks about a national energy quarter, and he talks about wanting to develop our own industries. And what's really interesting is that 25 of the 31 minerals that are identified as critical by the government of Canada are present in our province. And the Prime Minister has talked about, let's get those developed. Let's develop the Labrador Trough. And they recognize, the federal government recognizes, the Prime Minister recognizes, the Minister recognizes that the projects identified for Labrador, whether it be Gull Island or upgrades to Churchill Falls, all of this is one of the major projects that can be make a huge difference to Canada, not just Canada, but to Quebec, to Newfoundland and Labrador. And that's, I think, something where the federal government has expressed an interest in being part of that.
2: Yeah, last week the Prime Minister said that the federal government could facilitate negotiations between your province and Quebec. Have you spoken directly with the Prime Minister?
3: I have spoken with the Prime Minister and with his Minister of Natural Resources. I've also spoken with the Premier of Quebec. And sharing that thought that there's an opportunity here, I believe, for, as I said, Newfoundland and Labrador and Quebec, I would argue, need to be part of any national energy strategy, any electrification strategy.
2: We could use the word, you know, or the phrase, a thorn in the province's side, an albatross, when we talk about this saga, how long it's been going on. Can you imagine a time when this is a done deal, and it's a deal that you and others believe is the right deal and the fair deal?
3: And I think that that is exactly what this has all been all about for me. I've been asked over the last year, you know, where do you stand on the MOU? You stand for the MOU? You stand against the MOU? And I've continuously said, I stand for the people of Newfoundland and Labrador. I stand for the next generations that will have an opportunity to review this. And I said earlier today, you know, when you think about when we joined Confederation in 1949, we brought with us the richest fishing grounds in the world. We brought forestry. We brought mining. We brought hydroelectricity. We brought oil. And yet, here we are, and we have a huge deficit. We cannot afford to keep doing deals that are not that we as a province are not the primary beneficiary of. So it's very important that we get this right. I think we have a real opportunity now with the federal government wanting to turn Canada into a powerhouse, that we can work with them, that we can work with Quebec, and we can get a deal done. And at the end of the day, the people of Newfoundland and Labrador, 30 or 40 years from now, will not have that same reaction.
2: Good to have you on our show, Premier. Thank you.
3: Oh, thank you so much.
0: Tony Wakeham is the Premier of Newfoundland and Labrador. He was in St. John's.

0: Sunday was a special day for hundreds of rodent enthusiasts in Buenos Aires. They descended on Ratapalooza. The annual event raises money and finds homes for retired lab rats and mice that would otherwise be euthanized. And that's harder than ever with the year's hantavirus headlines. Jimena Ortega personally fosters 20 rats and works with them with Team Ratas, the organization behind Ratapalooza. We reached her in Buenos Aires, Argentina.
1: Jimena, what is it like living with that many rats, 20 of them?
2: Oh, I've had a lot more. I'm really used to it. They live in their own cages, and I'm lucky enough to have a place for them, a room for them.
1: Each one has its own cage. Each of the 20, is that right?
2: No, they are very social animals, so they get really depressed if they're alone. So what we do usually is we separate them by litter. So right now I have three groups, and most of them are all together. The other two groups are small ones, one of two rats and the other one of three rats.
1: Can you tell them all apart? Do each of them have a name?
2: No, some of them have a name, but because they're a foster, they aren't adopted. And they're up for adoption. I try not to name them.
1: Understood.
2: It's easier to give them up.
1: And they go to long-term homes after that. Others who want rats as pets?
2: Yeah. Mm. Yeah, exactly. That's the idea, to get them permanent homes. Some of them don't. Like, for instance, the ones that are in smaller groups, they're older, and they probably are not going to get adopted. So they'll probably spend their lives here.
1: For some, everything we're talking about will be difficult to hear. The term Ratapalooza is something that they won't want to compute in their brains. Other people have different associations with anything palooza. What is Ratapalooza actually like?
2: It's really a fair, so people can buy tickets that give them access to some of the events that we have there. But mostly it's a fair where entrepreneurs display their products, food, some handmade items, I don't know, clothes sometimes. And it's mostly related to veganism or animal welfare, and especially rats in this case.
1: And do you bring all of your rats there as well? Does everyone bring their pets?
2: We brought a few this last time so that people could see them, so for people who had never seen one of them or had no idea what they would look like in person. And then there's some people that do bring their own rats to the event, both attendees and some of the vendors as well. One of the entrepreneurs was also someone who was fostering rats with us, and she brought one of them. So she had him on her shoulder the whole time.
1: And how do people react? I mean, they're there because they're interested. Generally, I would imagine. What kind of reactions do you get from people who maybe have never seen one?
2: Yeah, most of them already know where they have their own rats or have seen them, at least in our social media. So they know where they're going. A lot of them come mostly for the rats to see them. They bring their children. And then you have people that passes by and are interested and come in. And those are the ones that give you the most interesting reactions.
1: Is it true that one woman cried when she saw them?
2: Yes. Yeah, she told us that she really felt like connection to the rat, but more like as a concept probably, but she had never seen one. And when she saw them there, like running around and climbing the cage, she started tearing up. She was super, super emotional.
1: What would you say to people who are still very skeptical about this idea that rats should or could be taken in as pets? Of course, the headlines, and we've been talking about mouse droppings and hantavirus right now. What do you say to people who are hearing all of that and are concerned that they wouldn't make appropriate pets?
2: Yeah, no, they definitely make good pets. They're social. They enjoy interaction with humans and even other pets. A lot of times, they actually enjoy getting out of their cages and playing with their humans. For instance, when I first adopted, I thought it would just buy a cage for them and maybe give them food and water and whatever they needed just to try to keep them as happy as possible. But I didn't imagine I would build a connection with them. And yeah, I think especially these rats, they are bred in controlled environments mm-hmm. and they had never been to the streets or with other wild animals. So they do not have any diseases that you need to worry. They're probably healthier than than us.
1: You're part of this group, Team Ratas, and you've helped save many thousands of rats, mm-hmm. as I understand it, over the last decade or so. What is it about rats that you love? When did you fall in love with them?
2: I saw a post, I think it was on Facebook back then, that they had these rats that they rescued from a lab and that they needed homes. And I thought it was like just the one. And then they told me there were two because they, like I said, they get depressed when they're alone. And yeah, then I dived in into the world of owning a rat, which is amazing. Then I knew that the organization needed foster homes, so I offered myself as one. And then I started getting more involved.
1: Ximena, I'm glad we could speak. Thank you.
0: Ximena Ortega works with Team Ratas and helped organize Ratapalooza. She was in Buenos Aires.

accounts, it started out as an ordinary Saturday night at Reese Smoker's home in Western Australia. He was making dinner for his housemates, and that dinner included a salad. You might be thinking, great, so healthy, good job, Reese. But here it as it happens, we know produce can sometimes surprise you. Because sometimes produce arrives from the grocery store with its own dinner guest. When Mr. Smoker took a look at his fully sealed plastic bag of greens, he noticed a little frog amid the leaves. So he called out from the kitchen, and I'm going to do this in my best Australian accent here. Quote, "Oh, bro, there's a frog in the lettuce." And his friends replied, "No, you're taking the mick. Like, that's not real." I really can't do an Australian accent. But he was not taking the mick. He already had the mick, in the sense that he had the frog, which he produced to their dismay. They promptly named it Greg. I personally think Mick would have been a better choice, but they didn't ask me. And then decided to release Greg into a nearby pond. Not to shirk on ceremony, the friends report that they played a track from Eurodance musician Crazy Frog, which I can only assume was this one.

Oh my gosh, that's enough of that. Of course, it's not clear how well Greg will do on his own in a strange pond far from home, but it's too early to give up hope, even if his salad days have come to an end.

0: Lyra Brown with Salad Days.
1: We're going to take a quick break now. When we return, Canada's snowbirds are grounded for now and until at least 2030. The fleet's first female pilot and commander reminisces about her time flying on the team.
0: And keeping her eye on the ball, tennis great Billie Jean King finally graduates with a college degree, 65 years after she first took classes at Cal State. We'll hear her message to her fellow grads.
1: Stay tuned. I'm Neil Kirksall.
0: And I'm Lisa Brin Rundle.

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1: I'm Mitch Cormier, coming up Wednesday on Island Morning. A lot of people want ethically caught seafood. And when it comes to lobster, how much more would you pay for a lobster roll caught with ropeless gear? Well, researchers at the University of Maine have put a dollar and cents amount on it. We will talk with one of the researchers. We'll also hear what disgruntled auto workers in Italy have to do with the growth of co-op movements on PEI. That's coming up on the next Island Morning.
0: The CBC News is next. Coming up in an hour, it's Ideas with Nahla Ayed.
2: North Korea is no place for evangelical Christians today. But peel back the decades, you'll find Christianity at the heart of the Kim family's rise to power and continuing dynasty. Coming up on Ideas.
3: This is CBC News. It's 7 o'clock. Good evening. I'm Cassie Williams. Here's what's making news this hour. A Yarmouth woman who was sexually abused when she was 14 by the father of her friend is speaking out. 60-year-old Bruce Douglas Hatfield was sentenced today in a Halifax courtroom to 9 years in prison. In 2010, he assaulted Kayla DeVoe Adams in a Halifax hotel room and again a day later in a hotel room in Yarmouth. DeVoe Adams says she asked that the publication ban on her name be lifted.
4: I want to spread awareness and I want to be a safe face or a place that people can message me and come forward. Like, I know it's scary and sometimes you think that it's so long ago, you won't be believed, or, you know, when there's no evidence, it's literally just your word. And I know that that's scary, but I just want to spread awareness that, like, it's never too late.
3: Bruce Hatfield was given 423 days off his prison sentence for time already served in custody. He has a record for similar offenses against other teenage girls. On PEI, a John Doe found by a fisherman in Malpeque Bay in 1997 has been identified through DNA connections nearly 30 years later. RCMP say this was one of PEI's longest-standing cold cases. Constable Gavin Moore speaks for RCMP.
5: Wasn't until recently that DNA analysis was able to make connections to individuals in Quebec. And with that, familial DNA was able to identify this individual and bring closure to families that had many questions for a long time.
3: Despite multiple public appeals, the man's identity was a mystery for decades, and for the public, his name will stay that way. Police say the circumstances of his death are not criminal, and out of respect for the family, officials will not be sharing his name, saying they finally have the closure they deserve. For the first time in 3 years, potato wart has been detected on a PEI farm. It is not a threat to human health, but the soil-borne fungus makes potatoes unmarketable. It caused problems in 2021 when the U.S. stopped importing PEI seed potatoes. That ban is still in place. Cam Quarles is the CEO of the National Potato Council, which represents commercial potato growers in the U.S. He says the ban on fresh potatoes should be brought back.
6: If potato wart gets into a U.S. production area, we will lose our export markets overnight. We will also lose the ability for states to ship amongst themselves overnight. The potential impact to an industry in the U.S. that supports over 700,000 jobs, it's massive, and we just simply can't allow that to occur.
3: Detection was part of the Canadian Food Inspection Agency's annual testing of potato fields. The CFIA says it's still investigating, but so far there's no evidence of spread. New Brunswick now has a new tool in its wildfire fighting toolkit. The province has purchased 4 new Air Tractor AT-802 Fireboss aircraft. The planes can skim over lakes and rivers to suck up 800 gallons of water at a time. Minister of Natural Resources John Herron says the new planes are necessary to protect homes and businesses.
7: Forestry is the economic engine of the province. It's also where we live. 86% of the province is forested. We need to make sure that we have this type of capacity to protect families, communities, and also the sector.
3: Last year was a very active wildfire season. In Moncton, the acting mayor calls the death of Robert Irving a great loss for the city. Paulette Terrio says Irving lived in Moncton for 50 years and raised his family there. She says he was a giant when it comes to business, but he was also someone who was down to earth and very generous.
8: He's given to many of the non-for-profits. He also gave to the Friends of the Moncton Hospital. The list is quite long, actually. So, he was just a very generous citizen of the city of Moncton.
3: Terrio says Irving will also be remembered for the huge impact he had on the sport of hockey. She says the Moncton Wildcats will be part of his lasting legacy.
9: Now the local weather from CBC PEI. Showers and isolated thundershowers this evening, partly cloudy overnight with some fog, a low of 7. Wednesday, showers and fog patches in the morning, a mix of sun and cloud in the afternoon, still a chance of showers. Southwest winds 20 to 40 kilometers an hour, highs between 20 and 26, a humidex of 30. For Wednesday night, mainly cloudy, a chance of showers clearing overnight. Southwest winds become northwest 20 to 50 kilometers an hour, and a low of 8 degrees.
10: Hello again and welcome back. I'm Neil Kirkshall.
11: And I'm Lisa Bryn Rundle. This is As It Happens, the Tuesday edition, part two. Coming up,
10: monkey business. A new report reveals a booming and troubling social media marketplace where users are openly buying and selling baby primates.
11: Shifting gears, Cycling Canada sparked controversy last week when it made the decision to cut the women's team pursuit program. Now, two Cycling Canada board members have resigned.
10: And greater than the summits of its parts, we'll hear from an Alberta alpinist who is close to reaching his goal of climbing all 58 of the Rockies peaks in under 2 years. Stay tuned.

0: We're only a few weeks into Prince Edward Island's wild oyster season, and things are not looking good. The province has been hit hard by two diseases. They aren't harmful to humans, but they're fatal to oysters. And that means that when harvesters head out to the rivers, nearly all the oysters are already dead, which is devastating for a province that is touted as the second largest oyster producer in the country. Jeff Noy is the co-owner of Valley Pearl Oysters and the mayor of Tyne Valley. We reached him in Tyne Valley.
1: Mayor, what are folks in Tyne Valley telling you since wild oyster season got started?
2: Yeah, so the public wild oyster fishermen, they've been out for the last couple of weeks, and they're kind of spread all over Prince Edward Island right now. A lot have headed down to the eastern end of Prince Edward Island, where MSX has not as devastating down there at this point.
1: But that's one of the two diseases, yeah.
2: Yeah. So, but around here locally, it's most of the rivers here are completely wiped out.
1: And how are they dealing with that?
2: Well, there's not much you can really do, really. Mm-hmm. You know, I know a lot of fishermen are pretty well done for the year, so they got probably, 2 weeks of work in this year, and that's pretty well it. So the catches are way down, and the mortality's way up.
1: You farm oysters. And that means you get an allotted area from the river. You have a particular lease there, a particular allotment. What kind of impact has that had on you over the past few months? Because it's year round for you farming.
2: Yes, that's right. So, about 60% of the oysters that leave Prince Edward Island are farmed, and 40% being wild. And the farmed oysters, so for instance, I have we call it a lease. Mm-hmm. So we lease it from the government. And we have an allotted space that we're allowed to farm oysters off of. And that causes the problem because we can't move that area. So wherever our allotted space is kind of, that's where we're allowed to do our work on. And if you're in a river that has been wiped out, all your product has been dead as well. So, and it takes about 3 years to grow an oyster to maturity. So it's 3 years of income gone for many farmers.
1: And so when you pull up the oyster cages, what does that look like?
2: It's just all dead hollow shells, basically. So you can hear it before you see it. When you bring it up, you can hear that hollowness of the oysters. And, it's quite sad.
1: Yeah, I would imagine. Disappointing, sad, difficult. How many do you think you've had to dump?
2: So far, we've gone through, on my operation, we've gone through about 600,000 oysters that we've dumped and not done yet. So hard to say where we're going to be at the end of it.
1: When MSX first showed up back in 2024, I mean, is this what you thought was going to come? Did you know it would lead to this level of decimation?
2: No, it's definitely worse than we had thought. And, I think we were hopeful that it wasn't going to be too devastating, but up until this year, it has been manageable. But this spring has been devastating. Everything's in a lot of rivers. Everything's completely dead.
1: How would you describe, for people who've never been to Tyne Valley, what that this oyster industry means?
2: Well, you're looking at probably 30% or more of the population in this community make their living off of oysters. Mm. So, if you take an industry like that out of your community, you're in trouble. So it's a lot of people are scared and they're stressed, and it's not good.
1: The provincial and federal governments have announced some supports. A license buyback program is one of them. Growing and importing disease-resistant oyster seed is another. That would help restock and rebuild for future harvests. What do you make of those measures so far?
2: Well, I think the best of intentions are put in place. There's concerns about how these programs are coming out. It is a fishery where it has not been kind of overtaken by the big corporations, and I'm scared that this is the first step towards doing that.
1: Why would the seed? Why would that lead to what you're worried about? That kind of.
2: Well, right now there's only I think one license to bring in seed. There will be more, but I'm concerned as a small processor that only the bigger companies will receive the permits to bring in seed. And therefore, they'll sell the seed to the growers with the expectation that those oysters come back to that processor when they're done. So I'm concerned that's going to be put the end to the smaller processors.
1: And you're not hearing anything to ease your concerns from either level of government on that front?
2: No, nothing yet. And to be honest, this has been a 2-year kind of process, and it's been really frustrating dealing with government. I don't think they really understand the gravity of the situation. They might be starting to understand it now, but it might be a little too late.
1: If they don't understand it quickly enough, where do you think you and your community will be next year at this time?
2: Well, yeah, if there's no supports here, you're going to be talking about, 30-40% of the population unemployed with no income and no job. And but if they want to keep working on the oysters, there's going to be a lot of work for them to do. So it's going to be a full-time job for the next 3 years with no income coming in. And a lot of small processors and a lot of small growers and fishers, they can't do that. Like, you need to put food on the table, and this is quite scary.
1: What do officials need to say and do starting today, in your view, that will put you and everyone back on more solid footing for next year?
2: Well, yeah, like, there has been some programs with interest relief on loans and stuff, but they don't kick in for another year. So, like, a lot of small people can't wait another year, without any income and having to still make their payments. Like, a lot of growers here have, their houses mortgaged up against the farm, and there's going to be a lot of losses, that's for sure.
1: Mayor, I appreciate this. Thank you.
2: No problem at all.
0: Jeff Noy is an oyster harvester and the mayor of Tyne Valley. That's where we reached him.

0: Billie Jean King has many impressive titles to her name. Tennis champion, Hall of Famer, congressional gold medal recipient, and now she can add one more to her list, college graduate. Yesterday, Ms. King received her Bachelor of Arts from Cal State Los Angeles at the age of 82, more than six decades after she first enrolled in classes there. And she took the opportunity to tell her fellow graduates not to give up on their dreams.
1: It's an honor to join you on this very important day and celebrate the class of 2026. And it is a privilege for me to be here as a member of your graduating class. Yeah, baby! Only 61 years! My journey to graduation started in 1961. I had just won the Wimbledon doubles title, and my focus shifted quickly to entering college. Things were different then. Winning a Wimbledon doubles title today is worth close to $500,000. In 1961, I think we won a, Karen Hansen and I won a 45-pound gift voucher to a local store, which was about $120 today. When I came here, Cal State LA, which was then known as Los Angeles State College, had only been in existence for 14 years. Scotty Deeds, who taught at Cal State LA and was the men's tennis coach, was the reason I came to the college. He told me I would have competition I needed to keep playing well, because the men's and women's tennis team practiced together. Being a student athlete didn't mean I had a scholarship. Financial support was not available to women in 1961. I did not come from a wealthy family, but I did come from a family that was rich with love and support. Like so many of today's graduates, I am the first member of my immediate family to graduate from college, like many of you. I have been fortunate enough to have many life experiences, and one thing it has taught me is perspective and a few life lessons. Everything you do, winning or losing, good or bad, is feedback, not failure. It's feedback. Pressure is a privilege, and champions adjust or adapt. Relationships are everything. Relationships with yourself, your loved ones, your family, faith, and friends. I will leave you with the inspiring words of one of my favorite all-time sheroes, Dolores Huerta. Si se puede, yes, you can.
0: That was champion tennis player and advocate Billie Jean King speaking at her graduation ceremony in LA yesterday.

0: 2026 will be the last year you can watch 9 red and white planes swoop and flip through the air, for a while anyway. The iconic Snowbirds are being grounded, and their jets, the CT-114 Tudor, decommissioned, according to an announcement today from Defense Minister David McGuinty. The jets have been used in performances since 1963 and are set to be replaced by the early 2030s. Maryse Carmichael has flown them many, many times. She's a retired lieutenant colonel with the Royal Canadian Air Force and was the first woman pilot and commander of the Snowbirds acrobatic team. We reached her in Moose Jaw, Saskatchewan.
1: Maryse, this decision, how does it sit with you?
2: Well, I was listening to the press conference this morning. I do understand the decision. I do respect it. I know it is a really active time, both on the government, in politics, and in military aviation. But I have to say there's deep disappointment as well, because the Snowbirds means so much to Canadians, means so much to me, and now there'll be a pause, and we don't know for how long this pause will be. So that's concerning.
1: The Prime Minister talked about, you know, inheriting this problem. Was it entirely a surprise to you and others who have a close relationship with these jets who've flown them, or did you know that this was going to come?
2: Well, this is certainly a surprise in the sense that the announcement came fairly quickly. There's already a new platform that's been selected. But I don't know why this is such a surprise, and because the airplanes are 63 years old. This was, you know, this pause, in my opinion, was totally preventable.
1: They should have been attended to earlier.
2: Well, either selecting differently or perhaps even changing somewhat the show that the Snowbirds fly. They currently fly with 9 airplanes in full aerobatic for over 30 minutes. Perhaps during the transition, they could have scaled down the show. But really pausing the Snowbirds is a loss, is a great loss to a national institution for Canada, a source of inspiration for Canadians. And more importantly, and of concern to me, is the loss of the operational expertise. You know, once you stop performing, this expertise just doesn't go on a shelf, and then you pick it up 4 years later.
1: Sure.
2: You need sharp skills, and you need all this expertise that the Snowbirds have built over the last 55 years.
1: For those of us who can't sit in one of those planes and couldn't be there with you, what did it feel like?
2: You know, the show for me, a lot of people sometimes when I watch the show now, they ask me if I miss it. And I would say for me, a Snowbird show is totally different than probably the average Canadian, because for me, it's to be in an airplane, in total synchronicity with my colleagues and teammates, and fully concentrated for the 35 minutes of the show, and giving my 120% to ensure that, one, the entire display is safe and that we're able to accomplish the mission that we need to do.
1: And how does that plane, the Tudor, compare to others you've flown?
2: Well, first and foremost, it's a Canadian plane. So that there's a great source of pride that comes with flying a Canadian airplane. And then it is the trainer that I trained on in the military. Very agile airplane, excellent for the display, the graceful display that the Snowbirds have, and really a recognized symbol. To me, that's what the Snowbirds are. Like, that we are a truly Canadian symbol and ambassadors.
1: The plan now is to replace them with a newer jet, the Siskin 2. The timeline is, you know, looking to the early 2030s. What do you know about that plane? How do you feel about that becoming the new Snowbird?
2: Yes, so the new Siskins 2, or the CT-157, is a Pilatus airplane. It's actually a turboprop. It is not a jet. So the Snowbirds currently fly a jet. This replacement is actually a propeller driven airplane, turboprop. And it is the next platform that the Canadian Armed Forces, as they have selected for pilot training. So we knew the airplane is coming. It is an excellent choice for pilot training that the military will do, and that now they've decided to expand to the snowbird. So that's, you know, I have to commend the government on their decision to go ahead with replacing the Tudor with the Siskins too. The only issue is the pause in between here. That's an issue.
1: And the when they say the early 2030s, are you feeling confident in that kind of a timeline? Because of course we know there can be delays.
2: That's a great question, because for now I think I believe the minister mentioned that they are still negotiating. So I think we will have to see the plans first. And that is why, you know, if there's a pause for 3, 4, 5 years, that is going to be extremely difficult to start the snowbirds again safely and at an affordable cost.
1: There are, you know, air shows, there are so many people who love them, certainly, and they love the snowbirds. There are also many, many people who don't enjoy air shows and are concerned about them and might be happy to hear about this pause and you know, if they'd be happy to see air shows not be held as well. People do mm-hmm. feel strongly and differently. What would you say to those who aren't upset by this decision?
2: Yeah, and I think to me, really the loss, yes, snowbirds perform at air shows. The snowbirds are way more than this. They are a recruiting tool. They are a source of inspiration. They are a national symbol that's recognized internationally. So yes, snowbirds do perform at air shows, of course, and air demonstration is a part of what they do, but they also represent Canada tremendously well in our ambassadors. So the snowbirds are more than air shows.
1: Maryse, I appreciate this. Thank you.
2: My pleasure. Thank you.
0: Maryse Carmichael is a retired lieutenant colonel with the Royal Canadian Air Force and former pilot and commander of the Snowbirds acrobatic team. She was in Moose Jaw, Saskatchewan.

0: There were plenty of reasons to celebrate in Montreal and St. John's last night.
1: Carrier ahead. Over the line comes Newhook. Shooting! Scores! Alex Newhook! Olé! Olé! Olé! And Montreal is going to play Carolina in the Eastern Conference Final.
0: Alex Newhook scored another game-winning and series-winning overtime goal last night, meaning the Montreal Canadiens are moving on to the next

0: one kid versus the other, because Simona Jackai is also the same. Us moms that have multiple kids and multiple hockey streams, we all laugh at all the different things that we have to do in order to be there for our kids.
1: Paula Newhook spoke to CBC St. John's about last night's Hab game earlier today.
2: When it goes to overtime, you're just literally on the edge of your seat. And then to see Alex score again, you know, I mean, wow. It's really just a wow moment, I think.
3: I mean, the 11-minute, 22-second, you know, moment in that overtime goal, when it goes on that long, too, I mean, how do you just maintain that level of tension?
2: You no longer sit. You're all of a sudden standing and pacing pacing the room, you know. And when they're that close, honestly, I mean, as we all know, it's the game of hockey. It can go either way. So, I mean, certainly just delighted to see, you know, Alex and his teammates pull it together and score that final goal.
3: I don't want to dig too deep into that personal family moment, but the emotions. I mean, were there some tears, Paula?
2: There were some tears. I'm not going to lie. There was tears. There was laughter. There was just, you know, wow feelings. It took a while to really, you know, realize what had happened. And as I said, the hours didn't matter here. You know, you then go to bed thinking a good night's sleep, but that didn't really happen.
3: No. I know you've had a chance to watch some of the playoffs live in person too. What's that experience like, being in that arena when your son is playing?
2: You know, there's nothing like the Bell Center. I mean, just the noise and the volume and the excitement and the support. It's been amazing. And we have been fortunate to be up, you know, throughout the year and throughout some of the playoffs. So, you know, it's really electric. And I wouldn't believe it if someone else told me. It's really something that you have to experience.
1: That was Paula Newhook, mother of Alex Newhook of the Montreal Canadiens and Abby Newhook of the Boston Fleet, speaking with Martin Jones on the St. John's Morning Show.

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You can also find and follow us wherever you get your podcasts.

0: On the show last week, we told you about Canada's national governing body for cycling abruptly canceling the Women's Team Pursuit program ahead of the 2028 Olympics, but continuing to support the men's team. Neil spoke with national team cyclist Fiona Majinduk about how she and her teammates were reacting to the Cycling Canada decision.
1: I think we're all fairly frustrated, and everyone is not just frustrated with the decision, which we do feel is very unfair, but also the fact that we feel that we haven't been set up to succeed within our own program. And so this decision feels like it's being blamed on our performances, but I would say it's an inherent sort of issues within the system.
0: Since then, Ms. Majindi and her teammates have filed an appeal against Cycling Canada. They're hoping to have the team reinstated. Also, since our interview, two of the five sitting Cycling Canada board members have resigned. One of those resigning members is Becca Barodi. She gave a statement to our CBC Sports colleagues that reads in part, quote, "This was not a decision I made because of one situation. Ultimately, I believe athletes deserve better, greater transparency, better communication, and to feel heard and respected within the system that exists to support them," unquote. As it happens, requested an interview with Ms. Barodi and the remaining members of the board. We haven't heard back yet.

0: One more, baby monkeys. A new report by leading wildlife organizations documented over 1,600 primates listed for sale in the U.S. on various social media platforms during a six-week period last year. And they say that's just a snapshot of the larger issue of wildlife trafficking online. Giovanna Grine is World Wildlife Fund's lead specialist, and she was both a researcher and author on the report. We reached her in Washington, D.C.
1: You know well, Giovanna, that the trafficking of exotic wildlife is not new, but what was it about these social media ads, what they look like, that stood out to you?
2: For the primates, it really, the way that we were seeing this content, you see these baby monkeys, they're dressed up wearing clothes very similar to what human children would wear. You'll see them in diapers. People are kind of interacting with them in that childlike way, giving them baths and feeding them. The trade in primates is very much blatant in what's happening online. Really with the only effort of hiding it being to change out that sale language. So instead of saying, I have a monkey for sale, it's, oh, I have a monkey for adoption or for rehoming. And, I'm looking to find a loving home for this monkey.
1: And the volume of these ads?
2: Volume is astronomical. So the study, we looked over a six-week period and found more than 1,600 individual primates for sale. And that's only scratching the surface.
1: As your report states, the majority of them were babies. Why are infant primates such a key part of this trade right now?
2: Yeah, that's what makes this trade just so horrific too, is that the demand is for the babies and for the infants. Again, people want to kind of really have and show off that cute, cuddly, sweet little animal. But unfortunately with the primate trade, this often involves taking the animals from the wild. And it's a really horrific process. It involves killing the mother of those babies because, of course, a mom is going to defend her baby at all costs, and often other members of the family. And then from there, the babies are smuggled out in bags and boxes and stuffed in cars and kind of any method of concealment to just kind of, get them out and towards the end buyer. I think some people have the misconception that if you were to get one of these animals as an infant, as a baby, they're more docile and, it's a little easier to quote unquote tame them and kind of bring them in captivity. But it's just not the case. They're incredibly social animals, in the way that we are. They want to be around mm-hmm. their species and with their families. And so kind of combined with that trauma and just even the most loving humans, just inability to meet those social needs, really has those lasting impacts.
1: Do you know, generally speaking, who might be behind these ads and this trade? Are they individuals? Are they groups?
2: That's a great question. So the report doesn't dive into mm-hmm. the demographics of the buyers, but I feel like just generally you can kind of, if you're looking across search terms, so even if you're not like typing in like buy a pet monkey, mm-hmm. But things like my pet monkey or my exotic pet or pet monkey or things like that, you see just a wide range of people that are owning these animals now. Mm-hmm. There's definitely a younger demographic engaging. I think just the nature of, social media and the ability to show off these things that we have. And the more that people see it on social media too, it kind of perpetuates that idea that, oh, this is probably okay to have.
1: Your report also talks about, people getting bored or uncomfortable with having these animals that they shouldn't have as pets in the first place. And they're not surrendering them at shelters generally, right? What is happening?
2: Yeah, oftentimes with a lot of different exotic animals that people, again, you see this content online, you see somebody walking their pet jaguar or whatever it is, and it looks like something that I could have one of those. But the reality is these are wild animals. They're often sourced from the wild. They can get aggressive. They can get dangerous for you and your family. They're also incredibly expensive to feed. AZA, one of the co-authors on the report, had shared that the cost of care for one individual spider monkey over their lifetime is $1 million. So it's a huge investment for someone to take on where maybe they don't think before, they get that animal. So in our report, we outline steps if you have to surrender any animal that you can kind of do so through a safer, more responsible way. As we've seen, releasing wild animals into local ecosystems is absolutely devastating. Mm-hmm. A great example we can always point to, is Florida Everglades with the pythons.
1: In the reporting, there's discussion about the legal gray areas, mm-hmm. that this is difficult to police and that they're getting around community guidelines that these apps are supposed to have and to enforce. So what should be done in your view to try to stop that from happening?
2: Yeah, so in the report, one thing we really love about this is it kind of gives recommendations across sectors. There's really a role for everyone to play in this, including listeners, which I'll get to in a moment too. But so there's a piece of legislation called the Captive Primate Safety Act that would prohibit the private ownership of primates as well as the sale of these animals for pets, which kind of would address one of those major gaps and loopholes in federal legislation. But then also with online platforms, there is currently no law that requires companies to remove or enforce against endangered wildlife for sale on their platforms. So really any action that is taken by companies is voluntary. So that's another huge gap in terms of policy. And then also just working, you know, we call for companies to just strengthen those search filters around primates. We have, again, this study found that it was quite easy, but so even really tackling some of that adoption language, rehoming language, so that you're not just looking for people that are blatantly using sale language. And then too, for the general public as well, kind of like leveraging social media as part of the solution, right? So for when somebody's scrolling and they see those cute videos of primates in homes, like kind of just stop, like don't like it or share it or comment, because that helps, you know, further fuel that demand. And then also, if anybody sees a primate that's for sale online, you can report it directly in the platform. It's usually like three little dot drop down, mm-hmm. report and prohibited content. And that also helps companies then use that to make their automated detection stronger as well.
1: Giovanna, I'm glad we could speak. Thank you.
2: Yes, thank you so much for taking interest in this topic and for having me on today.
0: Giovanna Grine is the global lead of the Coalition to End Wildlife Trafficking Online. We reached her in Washington, D.C.

0: Andrew Malkinson has spent most of this century in prison. The British man was wrongfully convicted of a brutal rape outside Manchester in 2003 without any DNA evidence linking him to the crime. After a long legal battle, Mr. Malkinson's conviction was officially overturned in 2023. The independent Crown prosecution found that nothing tied him to the crime. Last month, a Manchester court finally convicted a known sex offender whose DNA was at the crime for the attack. In his first broadcast interview since then, Mr. Malkinson told the BBC how he's feeling now.
1: I was relieved more than anything because it could have gone the other way. And it struck me that he'd been running around free for the last two decades. You know, he has caused untold suffering. We need to find out how I came to be misidentified in the first place, how I came to be a suspect in the first place. We still don't know that. We don't have the details. Can I just say as well, they're going to deduct my expenses from my experts. They insisted, they've structured it such that I need experts to evaluate the damage done to me. And so now they are going to deduct my expenses for the experts, which could be up to 10,000. So I have to pay for my own damage assessment and legal fees.
2: What's their justification for that?
1: I don't know. It doesn't make any sense at all. Because don't forget, compensation is never a given. And I was actually lucky enough to be to cross the threshold to be awarded compensation. It's really wrong, you know. It's like vindictive. It feels vindictive. Why doesn't the state, the perpetrator of the injustice, pay the costs for the experts and the legal fees? Because they did the damage.
2: Tell us about your life now.
1: My life now, Justin, is obviously much better than it was. I struggle. I'm struggling with a lot of mental health issues, anger as well. And I have my network of friends.
2: And have you managed to travel as well?
1: Yes, I have. I've been traveling quite a lot. But I could only stay for about 6 weeks because of the commitments I have back here. I met my half-sisters for the first time in 35 years up in Cairns there. Beautiful, beautiful country. I remembered it when I got my feet on the ground over there. I remembered how beautiful it is and how vast it is as well. I like the space.
2: Everyone understands what you've been through and the toll it's going to have. Mm. But I must say, having this conversation with you, you sound together and, I mean...
1: Thank you.
2: Is it fair to say optimistic now?
1: Yeah, cautiously optimistic, Justin. You can never trust the authorities completely because, you know, they don't earn any trust, do they? But I'm cautiously optimistic, you know.
0: That was Andrew Malkinson speaking to the BBC's Justin Webb earlier today.

0: Alberta may be celebrating its new energy deal with the feds and the prospect of a pipeline that comes with it, but British Columbia is far less thrilled about the situation. That's because any pipeline to the Pacific would run right through BC, and the province says it wasn't consulted. Adrian Dix is BC's Energy and Climate Solutions Minister. He told CBC there are 35 major shovel-ready projects in BC that the feds should focus on instead.
1: We think the federal government should pay as much attention here as they have in Alberta, and we are concerned that this effectively is rewarding bad behavior. The government of Alberta is sort of footsie with separation. We're strong Canadians. We support Canadian projects. So that's the first thing. The second thing is substantially, this deal really isn't about the pipeline. It changes federal law that affect every province and country in the country. And they occurred in not just BC, but Ontario and Quebec and Manitoba and Saskatchewan and Nova Scotia, et cetera. They change rules that the federal government established that we have been following.
2: And what are the rules that are changing?
1: Well, there are rules around carbon pricing that are changing. So if you look at that, there's a current rule that says the carbon price, there's one rule across Canada. Right now, under the federal act, the Greenhouse Gas Pollution Pricing Act, that says that carbon pricing effectively will be $170 a ton in 2030. And for Alberta in this agreement, that has been substantially changed. Now, we followed those rules, including in the last year and more when Mr. Carney has been prime minister. We followed those rules and worked with the federal government on this. And now these rules are effectively changing. There's a special deal with Alberta, which is, of course, the largest emitter in the country, that will affect every other jurisdiction. And that affects us in terms of competitiveness in BC, and it affects us in terms, of course, the outcome of climate action, which is important to everyone and to future generations.
2: What's changing as well, though, is your message on this, because right now your argument is BC and other provinces are being treated unfairly, that Alberta is being given an advantage here. Your argument until this was there is no pipeline, there is no project, there is no proponent. You're not saying that again this morning, are you?
1: There is no pipeline, there is no route, there is no proponent. All of those things are true. This is another agreement between governments here. So what we're saying is 35 projects worth $88 billion that have proponents, that have proposals, that are either have final investment decisions or approaching final investment decisions, and that our focus, and we believe Canada's focus, should be more on British Columbia, and that includes the many people in BC who supported the current government in the last election.
0: That's BC's Energy Minister Adrian Dix speaking to Stephen Quinn, host of The Early Edition on CBC Vancouver.

0: It took 65 years for anyone to be charged in the murder of Congo's first elected prime minister. But despite that milestone, there will never be a trial. In March, a Belgian court ruled that 93-year-old former diplomat Etienne Davignon would stand trial for his alleged involvement in the killing of Patrice Lumumba. He always denied his involvement in the murder, which marked a dark chapter in Belgium's colonial history. Now, Patrice Lumumba's family won't get the opportunity for a guilty verdict. Etienne Davignon died on Monday. He was the last surviving member of a group prosecutors said organized the kidnapping and murder of Mr. Lumumba as part of a coup to overthrow the government in a newly independent Congo. The charges were announced in March. That's when Niels spoke to Patrice Lumumba's granddaughter, Yema, and asked if she was worried she might not get a resolution in the case.
1: No, because we will not give up. In any way, shape, or form, we will get answers. It's been 15 years, and a lot of the people that were originally accused have passed away, but we still have more answers than we did 15 years ago. So no matter what happens, we will get answers. We will find a way to shine a light on what happened, and we will never stop seeking for the truth and for justice.
0: That was Patrice Lumumba's granddaughter, Yema, speaking with Neil in March. Etienne Davignon has now died before he could stand trial.

0: A French vineyard is inevitably picturesque. Lush green landscape, chateau-like buildings, and grapevines growing in neat rows. But if wine producers there want to keep up with drinking habits, they might need to swap their grapes for hops. For the first time on record, the French are drinking more beer than wine. It's a shock for a country whose national identity is wrapped up in the beverage, but those in the industry likely saw it coming. In 2023, winemakers in France's famous Bordeaux region were experiencing historically low sales. At the time, we called Jacques Lurton, CEO of the André Lurton family wine group that had been producing wine for generations. Neil began the conversation by asking him what he sees when he looks out into his family's vineyard.
1: I see a beautiful land, and that has been shaped by human, and with vines that are part of our landscape and culture, and I feel that it has to remain because this is what I want to see forever.
2: So then when you hear about vines being pulled up and wine being dumped, Jacques, how does that make you feel?
1: I feel extremely upset about it because, you can only wish that an industry will be successful. I'm more than upset by the fact that some lives are behind that and going to suffer, you see. And a vine, you can always replant a vine. But once you destroy a life, this is too late. There's nothing else you can do. Mm-hmm.
2: Why has it gotten to this point? What's happening? What's hitting the Bordeaux market so hard?
1: The system in Bordeaux has been established having a producer who produces wine and a trading company called the Negociant who sells the wine. It's a unique system on earth. It doesn't exist in any other regions of France. So the producer makes his wine and sells it to someone else who proposes it to the market. And these negotiants concentrate their energy in selling the most expensive wines of Bordeaux, and they have abandoned the less expensive wines, entry-level wines of Bordeaux. But the pandemic has hit the industry extremely severely, and because you could not access restaurants, for sure, you could not access shops. But there's a French attitude, I would say, is that when the economic conditions are complicated, they stop spending money. Okay, and one of the first, good that is impacted by the saving is certainly wine.
2: And what about just the culture of wine drinking in France? Most of us, when we think of France, we do think of wine, and I assume that people, are having a glass pretty regularly there. But a recent survey suggested that there's been a big decline. What have you seen?
1: Yes, it is. It's a real shame because not long ago, 20 years ago, France was drinking 65 liters per head, and it went down. Now we are much closer to 35. It's almost half of what we were drinking 20 years ago. So France was considered the largest wine market on earth for a wine producing country. And but these days that's declined due to the fact that our government, more than everything, which I want to blame for this result, is destroying the wine consumption in France, despite the fact that we are part of our culture. These days, the French are certainly drinking a little bit better, but much less.
2: Mm, so they're drinking better quality wine, but less of it, probably because it's a lot more expensive.
1: Exactly, because the quality wines are more expensive. There is a trend for quality at the moment, that's for sure. But the entry-level wines are in a really difficult situation.
2: But isn't that better that people focus on quality rather than consuming just lots of cheap stuff?
1: Suddenly, can you in life only concentrate on quality and expensive products? This is the same for your cars, for your clothes, for everything you do in life. You still need the bread and butter. The things that you can afford every day. And then, exceptionally, sometimes you spend a bit more money. There was an industry for that bread and butter. I would say for that everyday's life. And if we destroy that industry, there's a huge part of the industry that is going to disappear.
2: Yeah, I hear what you're saying. There has to be accessibility for everyone who wants to drink wine. Not everyone can afford the expensive wines. And so
1: exactly,
2: if things don't change and winemakers don't adapt and the government, as you said, maybe doesn't change their strategy, which you're opposed to at the moment. If things don't change and we think about the, you know, family-owned wineries, people who like you have owned these wineries for generations, what will happen? What are your worries?
1: I'm very worried that some of us are going, I would say, to leave the industry, but as well, it's a lot of lifestyle. The wine comes from thousands of years behind. It's part of the Mediterranean Sea culture, and it moved through all Europe, and it has been part of our culture for more than a few hundred years. And it's extremely difficult to imagine that wine cannot be our culture anymore. It's like if we were stopping producing cheese in France. And me, I have a lot of hope for the future, honestly. I'm ashamed by the situation, and I try to help as much as I can because I know there is a lot of solutions.
0: From our archives, that was Jacques Lurton, CEO of the André Lurton Family Wine Group, talking to Neil in 2023.

0: The Canadian Rockies have 58 peaks that are over 3,300 meters tall, and Halden Borglum has almost summited them all. The Alberta alpinist and biathlon coach is a few trips away from finishing the task he's trying to finish within 2 years. If he does, he'll snatch the current speed record down from about 3 years. Mr. Borglum spoke to CBC about the challenge as he prepares for the final stretch.
1: Main thing I'm looking for at the moment is just lack of clouds. If the weather's socked in, then yeah, you don't want to be out there.
2: Did you save the best for last, or the hardest, or the easiest, or what's left?
1: I had some good forethought and got the toughest ones done earlier on. So it's definitely some slogs left. Like, I've got a 6-day trip to do still. So that'll be some heavy backpacks.
2: Wow. What made you want to attempt this peak climbing speed record in the first place?
1: Yeah, it's a good question. I didn't go into the list with the goal of speed. I grew up in Calgary, and the Canadian Rockies are just the home range. But training with biathlon, had good fitness as a result of that. So I was able to do the trips fast. And then at a certain point, I was like, okay, maybe the
2: speed
1: record is possible. Yeah.
2: Oh, that's cool. I think I have 57 to go.
1: Oh, you've done one. Okay, there you go. That's pretty good.
2: That was like 20 years ago.
1: Oh, so nice.
2: No threat on the speed record here. So how has it been?
1: General, it's some hard days for sure. When you have a heavy pack and it's like multiple days out there, you're not sleeping great in the backcountry, especially when you've just worked super hard the past day and you got to go again. But after the fact, you recover and you don't remember the bad stuff quite as much as the good stuff. So you're like, okay, I want to get back out there.
2: It's a beautiful trick our minds play on.
1: Yeah, it
2: is. Important trick. I'm sure you have so many, but I'm going to ask you, it doesn't have to be your favorite. Give us one highlight climb that's really been special for you.
1: Probably got to say Robson. It was a mix of difficulty and like slog factor, because super heavy pack. But I mean, that's the king of the Rockies.
2: Who goes with you on these things?
1: It can be tricky to find partners. Going into it, I didn't really have many friends that would be up for that kind of thing. So started off with Facebook groups, like for the 11,000ers list in particular. Also had some friends just going into that. And then your friends have friends and you do a few trips and all of a sudden you have a sizable crew.
2: You've made a few friends.
1: Oh yeah, made a lot of friends, yeah.
2: So how has this affected your relationship with the Rockies?
1: I love the Rockies. I feel like it's one of the best training grounds in terms of mountain ranges, because like these are not easy walk-ups. Like, you got to know stuff about glaciers, about avalanches. The rock is loose, so you're like having to plan for all these factors. So it sets you up well for other ranges, and it's been cool just to see the whole range and like kind of get an expanded worldview of what's out there. It's crazy what's in our backyard. It's honestly wild.
0: That was alpinist Halden Borglum speaking to the CBC's Lauren McGinnis today. That's it for As It Happens on Tuesday, May 19th.
3: 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I'm Neil Kirksall. Enjoy your evening.
0: And I'm Lisa Brin Rundle. Good night.

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3: 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Coming up on Ideas.
4: From CBC News, The World This Hour, I'm Gina Louise Phillips. Canada's Snowbirds Flying Squadron will be grounded until the early 2030s. The outdated Tudor jets have been part of Canada's Air Force inventory since the 1960s. Defence Minister David McGuinty says they will be replaced by Swiss-made CT-157s.
5: It too will serve as both a trainer and air demonstration aircraft. It will allow us to accelerate procurement, create a larger pool of pilots to be able to fly in the Snowbirds and ensure that we do not end up operating an orphan fleet of aircraft.
4: McGuinty says the Air Force will continue to support air shows across the country in the meantime, though it will likely have to draw from operational fleets. Newfoundland and Labrador's premier says a proposed energy deal with Hydro-Québec is not in the best interest of his province. That is the conclusion of an independent panel commissioned to review the Churchill Falls Memorandum of Understanding. The deal was negotiated by the previous provincial government. Mark Quinn reports.
6: We have a window of opportunity to fix what was broken and build something better.
7: Newfoundland and Labrador's Premier Tony Wakeham says the government is not tearing up the tentative agreement and it isn't starting from scratch.
6: While the MOU we inherited from the previous government had its merits, it was also deeply flawed. Simply put, there needs to be material improvements to this deal before we would ever consider signing it.
7: Wakeham says a final deal should provide greater long-term financial benefits for Newfoundland and Labrador, and it must give the province more access to power from the Churchill River, allowing it to develop industry in Labrador.
6: It is an opportunity that I hope mobilizes the federal government and a prime minister who I know wants to build big things.
7: Reaction from Quebec was swift. Premier Christine Frechette said her province is eager to quickly negotiate a win-win deal. Wakeham has named a negotiating team to hammer out a final deal. Mark Quinn, CBC News, St. John's.
4: BC Premier David Eby says Alberta is getting more attention from the federal government because of its threat of a separatism referendum. He says Ottawa must not let bad behavior dictate its approach.
8: This country cannot work if separatist premiers, others get all of the attention of the federal government.
4: Eby says other provinces and territories are left out of the discussion that concern all parts of Canada. The premier's comments come after Ottawa and Alberta reached a deal on industrial carbon emission pricing last week. That takes them one step closer to building a bitumen pipeline to the West Coast, and that would run through BC. Canada's inflation rate edged higher in April. Stats Can is reporting it was 2.8% last month compared to 2.4% in March. The surge is mostly fueled by the rising price of gas caused by the war in the Middle East and the switch to summer blends. Police in San Diego have uncovered a manifesto linked to the gunman in a deadly shooting at the city's largest mosque. Three people were killed, including a security guard who confronted the suspects. Jamie Strachan has more.
9: So far in this investigation, we've seized over 30 guns and a crossbow.
10: The FBI is releasing more information on the two teen suspects in Monday's shooting that left three people dead. The FBI's Mark Remily says the suspects were found dead in a car near the mosque and appear to have died from self-inflicted wounds. The shootings are being investigated as a hate crime.
9: We also identified writings and various ideologies outlining religious and racial beliefs of how the world they envision should look.
10: Investigators are also crediting a security guard who worked at the mosque. Amin Abdullah was one of the three people killed. Scott Wall of the San Diego Police called him a hero.
11: His actions, without a doubt, delayed and ultimately deterred these two individuals from gaining access to the greater areas of the mosque, where as many as 140 kids were within 15 feet of these suspects.
10: Authorities say it's unclear if the teens had broader plans beyond the mosque attack. Jamie Strachan, CBC News, Toronto.
4: And that is The World This Hour. For CBC News, I'm Gina Louise Phillips.
12: Now the local weather from CBC PEI. Showers and isolated thundershowers this evening, partly cloudy overnight with some fog, a low of 7. Wednesday, showers and fog patches in the morning, a mix of sun and cloud in the afternoon, still a chance of showers. Southwest winds 20 to 40 kilometers an hour, highs between 20 and 26, a humidex of 30. For Wednesday night, mainly cloudy, a chance of showers clearing overnight. Southwest winds become northwest 20 to 50 kilometers an hour and a low of 8 degrees.
13: Welcome to Ideas. I'm Nala Ayand. Written in 1946, the song of General Kim Il-sung. In North Korea, this piece of music is more important than the national anthem. In fact, one escapee from North Korea said they rarely ever heard the official anthem. By contrast, that person said, everybody had to learn this song, quote, as soon as they were born. North Koreans worshipped their founding leader. Then they worshipped his son, Kim Jong-il, as well. And now the grandson, Kim Jong-un. The Kim family's personality cult is unlike anything seen in other socialist countries, or in fact, any modern country. A new history of North Korea seeks to help us understand how it all happened. It zooms in on one part of the storyline, but an extremely revealing part. For those who know North Korea as an atheistic, communist nation, generally seen as the world's most oppressive place to try to be a Christian, this tale of Kim Il-sung's rise to power contains some big surprises. The book is called Korean Messiah. The author is Canadian journalist Jonathan Cheng. He heads the China Bureau for the Wall Street Journal, and he's based in Beijing. But right now, he's here with me in Toronto. Hello, Jonathan.
14: It's a real pleasure to be here on CBC.
13: Thanks for coming in. I rarely talk to people who've been to North Korea. You've been to Pyongyang, the capital of North Korea, twice. What's the story behind those visits?
14: I went in 2013. I'm at the Wall Street Journal. I've been at the Wall Street Journal now for two decades as a journalist. When I first moved to Seoul, the capital of South Korea, in 2013, the company actually had me first go and visit Pyongyang, the capital of North Korea, because even though I couldn't be based there, I knew that I'd be writing a lot about North Korea. And so it was important just for me to go. At the time, it wasn't so unusual to go to North Korea. It wasn't normal by any measure, but it wasn't that unusual. It was certainly possible for almost anyone who wanted to go. And so I went as a tourist. I was there for about a week. And that was really interesting because I know you don't get to see everything. They're very careful about what they show you. And yet what they show you is so revelatory, because what I found was a country that, in my opinion, is less of a nation state, less of a country as we would normally think about it, and more of what I describe as a religious society. Mm. It's this place where the Kims are basically treated like gods. And it's been this way for eight decades now.
13: So you saw that right from the very beginning.
14: Yeah, right when you actually, even when you're still on the plane, because once you cross the border, they have an announcement that says you've now entered, you know, the land of the Kims, effectively. Mm-hmm. You land there and you see his portrait everywhere. You see it on the walls of every room you step into, including the airport terminal. You see it pinned over the hearts of every single North Korean citizen. They all wear these badge pins. Mm-hmm. They're on the front pages of the newspaper. They're on everyone's tongues, everyone's lips. And it's just it's kind of overwhelming. You walk down the street, you see their statues. There are no billboards or advertisements. You just see their mosaics or their murals or their statues and all the rest of it.
3: I have been, I guess the word is lucky because so few people get there. I've been very lucky to have also been to Pyongyang only once, but I went as a journalist. I went as part of an invitation, an omnibus invitation to dozens of journalists who showed up for a party, a ruling party conference, which was really interesting. And I have been to repressive states all over the world, you know, everything from Russia to, you know, pre-war Iraq. I have never seen anything like what I saw in Pyongyang. And I wonder just what your immediate reaction was to just seeing it, to just being in the midst of it.
14: Yeah, I couldn't believe that such a place really exists in this world. It's not a figment of our imaginations. This is reality for 25 million people. And I said that in 2013. I could just as easily say that for 2026.
3: It felt like a Disneyland of sorts.
14: Yeah, Disneyland, except take out the Mickey Mouses and the Donald Ducks, and it's just Kim Il-sung, Kim Jong-il, and now Kim Jong-un.
3: Yeah. When was the last time you were there, actually?
14: I was there again in 2017. And this time was, just like yours, at the invitation of the North Korean government. And in that case, we went in as a team of four. Mm-hmm. They put us up at the same guest house where Jimmy Carter stayed when he visited in 1994. Wow. And they kind of rolled out the red carpet for us. This was during Trump's first term. And I think they wanted to send a message to the White House through big American media outlets that they weren't afraid of Donald Trump. They weren't afraid of his military threats. They weren't afraid of his sanctions, his maximum pressure. They wanted to show us that they were doing very well, thank you very much. And so they wanted the Wall Street Journal there in part to show them that we're still standing.
3: How free were you to move around as a journalist there?
14: We weren't free. I mean, no one is ever really free to move around North Korea. And just doing the research for the book, I find even the Chinese, even the Russians, even their so-called friends are kept on a very short leash. Mm-hmm. But for us, they did ask us on the first night opening banquet. They sat around the table with us and they said, well, you're here for a week. What would you like to see? And so we asked for an interview with Kim Jong-un. We asked for a visit to the nuclear facilities. They were both politely declined. Mm-hmm. But I had been working on this book already for a few years by 2017. And I said to them, I understand you have a few Protestant churches here in Pyongyang. We maybe like to see if we could visit them, maybe attend service on Sunday. We happen to be here over a weekend. And they looked at each other. They thought about it a little bit. And they said, yeah, I think we can make that happen for you. So it was a pretty interesting trip. We were able to, we saw all the things they wanted us to see, but we were also able to see some of what we wanted to see, including attending Sunday morning church service in North Korea.
3: That's extraordinary. What was it like?
14: It's surreal. You know, if you walked in, you wouldn't actually think you were in North Korea. They don't have portraits of the Kims on the wall. They don't have the badge pins of the Kims over their hearts. It looks kind of like a church. It has pews and it has the pulpit and it has the choir standing over there on the right, and they're all in their robes, and you've got Bibles donated by South Korean Christians there in front of you. There's been this long-running debate about whether these churches, how real are these churches? And I don't want to overstate how real they are, because this is North Korea after all. And I know that the controls on what people can do, how they can worship, are extraordinarily limited. I don't know that there's any place on earth where it's more repressive. And yet, I do think that within the very narrow confines of this little church, and there are two of them, we're talking a couple hundred people in a country of 25 million people. I actually do think that there's some freedom given here, again, within the very narrow parameters here. Yeah. I guess you could say a dog has the freedom to move within their cage. They're still in the cage, but they have the freedom to move within their cage. Maybe that's the analogy there.
3: Yeah. Before that trip, when you went there as a tourist, you listed a whole bunch of signs that began to hint to you very strongly that there was some correlation to the Christian history of Pyongyang. Was there one thing when it kind of just hit you and you thought, oh my God, this is actually very familiar and it has to do with Christianity?
14: You know, I do have one. I think when we were taken to the birthplace of Kim Il-sung, this is a sacred site, you know, it's a pilgrimage site.
3: I've been there.
14: And yes,
3: yeah.
14: And so
3: very odd.
14: Yeah, very odd. And it's this sort of humble thatched hut. It's these bucolic grounds. They literally have these, I don't know what they are, like plastic mushrooms that are there on the side, and they pipe this very ethereal sort of music. So it feels like you're in this sacred space. You know, Billy Graham, the evangelist, He was invited to visit North Korea by Kim Il-sung twice in 92 and 94. And when Billy Graham first gets there, he says the same thing that I think I was thinking when I got there. He says, all they're missing here is the manger and the three wise men. And of course, the reference there is to the nativity of Christ.
13: And the humble beginnings.
14: And how eerily similar it was, how obviously modeled it all was. Mm-hmm. And so that was perhaps one moment. I guess the other would be the resting place of Kim Il-sung. That's another place where people are taken. He's embalmed in formaldehyde under glass. And you're expected to go into the Holy of Holies, as it were. And they have these dust blowers to blow off any particle of dust. I guess I've also been to semiconductor fabrication facilities. It's almost similar in that sort of over-the-top kind of making sure you're totally pure before you go in.
13: Right.
14: And then you're expected to bow three times before his body. And there was something just very religious, very eerie there that this is nominally an atheistic state, and yet you know it's anything but.
13: Yeah. And as you say, the ubiquity of his image, I mean, the fact that it is literally on the wall of every home, of every business, of every institution, really is hard to miss. I wonder whether there were any really nuanced signs that you picked up on as well that really, again, hinted at the Christian roots to this cult of personality.
14: Sure. You know, if you pick up North Korean publications, and I've picked up a lot over the years doing research for this, I bought as much as I could when I was in North Korea, packed my suitcase full of basically propaganda. What you'll note is that when you flip through North Korean texts, you'll find that the words of Kim Il-sung are typically printed larger than the rest of the text, oftentimes in bold, and very occasionally in red letter. And that to me was just incredible. If you walk into many churches, you pick up a Bible, the words of Christ will be in red. And here you have the words of Kim Il-sung treated like sacred writ, which it is.
13: What was your reaction to realizing this connection?
14: I was bowled over. I was bowled over because I think intuitively we all kind of understand that people kind of need something to believe in. And so I think in modern society, that vacuum in many ways, you take it out of an explicitly religious context and you have movie stars, you have pop stars, you have rock stars and so on. And if you saw one walking down the street, you'd get kind of excited. Your heart would race faster. Your palms would get sweaty if you met your idol, if you want to use a word that does have a religious inflection to it.
13: Sure.
14: You meet your idol. You're going to, even though you know intellectually this person is just like you and me, and yet at the same time, you can almost get to a point where it's more than just respect. It's almost devotion. It's almost reverence that you have for another person. Kim Il-sung, the founder of the North Korean state, the grandfather of Kim Jong-un, I think he just really understood that. And the way that he was able to tap into this and the worshipful tone that people use, even when they just refer to him, even when they walk by his image, the way they treat him like a living deity. I mean, he's been dead for more than 30 years and he's still treated like a living deity. He is literally written into the Constitution as the eternal president of North Korea. So he's gone, but he's not gone at all. He's everywhere. And it's
13: itself is kind of referencing Christianity, the eternal.
14: That's right. Yeah. That's right. And actually, it was a missionary, an American missionary in North Korea, who first pointed this out to me. All over the country, tens of thousands of these obelisks. They look just like the Washington Monument in Washington. And down the side, they all say, our dear leader, our great leader, Comrade Kim Il-sung, is with us forever. And this sort of statement is, this missionary, he pointed it out to me, he said, it's so evocative of what Jesus Christ was said to have said to his disciples when he ascends into heaven at the end of, at the end of the Gospels, at the beginning of the book of Acts. And so you have this notion that he's gone, but he's not gone. He's present among us, but he's present in our hearts. He's present in our lives. He's present in our songs of praise and everything else. It's just incredibly religious.
13: Notwithstanding the presence of those two churches that you visited, I'm just curious, what is the official stance of the regime there on religion today?
14: Sure. Well, there's what they say and there's what they do. What they say is actually pretty similar to what you would find in any socialist country. They say religion is the opiate of the masses. They say we tolerate religion, but we are officially atheistic because, look, we're moving into this future, this communist paradise where we're not going to need religion. We're going to get beyond this superstition. We're not quite there yet, so we're going to let the simple-minded follow their funny little superstitions for a few more years, but eventually we're going to move past that. Mm-hmm. So to that end, they do officially say we do have a quote-unquote state-backed church, a state-backed Catholic association, a state-backed Buddhist association, and so on. That's what they say. Mm-hmm. What they do, of course, is they have cracked down pretty heavily and for decades on the church. Again, they have these carve-outs. They do have these two Protestant churches in Pyongyang. They have a Catholic cathedral. They even have a Russian Orthodox church in Pyongyang. But this is one city in a country of 25 million people. Mm-hmm. And the number of people who can actually go there and attend service and worship freely is extremely limited.
3: Do people actually still use the term Kim Il-sungism to describe the country's guiding philosophy?
14: You know, the word that you'll usually see if you read a lot of North Korean stuff, I don't suppose many people have, but I have, you'll usually see Juche ideology. That's the term that they usually use. It's usually translated as self-reliance. But North Korea makes clear in its literature that Juche ideology is but a subset of this larger idea called Kim Il-sungism. And mm-hmm. Kim Il-sungism kind of speaks for itself. I mean, what does it represent? What does it mean? Well, it means this person, this man who founded North Korea and ruled it for half a century.
3: It's been referred to as a gospel.
14: It has been. And in fact, I mean, it's been used pejoratively as a gospel because many of Kim Il-sung's former socialist allies were so appalled at the direction that he took it in that they kind of mocked it because they themselves would have seen themselves as orthodox socialists. They would have said, we're sticking to Marxism-Leninism, but what is going on here in North Korea is totally different. It is worship of a person. It's a cult of personality and it's abhorrent. And so they said, yes, there is this gospel. It was actually used, this notion of a gospel, the good news literally of Kim Il-sungism was something that the state did also try to propagate. They took out newspaper ads in the New York Times, in the Boston Globe, in all sorts of newspapers, and they tried to sort of position Kim Il-sung kind of as this messianic figure, not just for North Koreans, but for the world.
3: The world.
14: It wasn't terribly successful, mm-hmm. but there are people out there who do actually look up to North Korea and say, hey, here's a plucky little country that really, by all rights, it should have been crushed by the United States, and yet here it is still standing, it's nuclear armed, and it answers to no one. Mm-hmm. And that is a pretty strong and powerful and attractive message for many people who don't like America. And there are many people around the world who don't like America.
3: Yeah. It's so interesting you mention the countries that in effect should be and have been North Korea's allies. And yet the current leader, Kim Jong-un, is the grandson, as you said, of Kim Il-sung. When his grandfather took power, Joseph Stalin was running the Soviet Union, Mao Zedong ran China, but neither started family dynasties. And nor did the Eastern European communist leaders. We'll get into what makes North Korea special, but just to get kind of at the bigger picture, how unusual is Kim's family's hold on power compared to what we've seen elsewhere in the world since World War II?
14: It is unparalleled, unprecedented. I mean, I don't want to say unprecedented. Certainly, we've seen millennia of hereditary succession, and you don't need to be socialist to have that. In fact, it was a big deviation from orthodox Marxism-Leninism because that was one of the primary rules. You don't hand off power to your son or to your daughter or to your relatives. And so you're right. Stalin did not hand off power to his son or Mao to his son. Instead, they both saw after their death the scrapping of their personality cults, not their entire scrapping. We still see elements of Maoism walking around Beijing. That's where I live now. Mm-hmm. You still see Stalin's image preserved in this former Soviet Union. And yet what came after Stalin's death in 1953 was Nikita Khrushchev, his successor, basically saying the cult of personality is monstrous and we need to get rid of it. And so you saw Stalingrad get renamed. You saw many of the Stalin statues come down. And after Mao Zedong died in 1976, you had Deng Xiaoping come along and Deng Xiaoping took China on a completely different path. Mm-hmm. And he also took down a lot of the Mao statues and he also launched this process called demaoification. And so you have those two precedents. By the time Kim Il-sung dies in 1994, this is well after both Stalin and Mao are gone, he decides he doesn't want that. He's less of an orthodox Marxist-Leninist. Right. He is a Kim Il-sungist, and he's going to do things the way Kim Il-sung does it. So we know who he hands off power to. It's his son, Kim Jong-il, and we know who Kim Jong-il hands off power to. It's his son, Kim Jong-un.
3: And we also know who Kim Jong-un is going to hand off power, I think, presumably.
14: Yeah, I mean, now you see Kim Jong-un going around firing off missiles, riding in tanks with his young teenage daughter. We think her name is Kim Ju-ae. We're not 100% sure about that. We're not 100% sure that she's the successor. There's a great debate going on about this right now. I don't have any inside information. I'm not speaking to Kim Jong-un. I don't know what his intentions are. But I will just note that, of course, Kim Jong-un is not necessarily at the end of his run. He is in his early 40s. He may yet live another 10, 20, 30, 40, 50 years. Who is to say? Mm-hmm. And it means that even if he is positioning his daughter as a potential successor, it still may be decades to come. It may not be her at all. We simply don't know. But it does seem very clear that Kim Jong-un does already have a succession plan, at least in mind. Mm-hmm. And what that says to me is that says that this family dynasty, now in its third generation, is poised for a potential fourth generation. This is now 81 years that the Kim family has been in charge. I think there's a very good chance. I mean, I don't have a crystal ball. I'm a journalist. I don't make predictions. And yet one has to think, especially when you consider its nuclear arsenal, that it isn't likely to go the way of a Venezuela or an Iran. I think we're going to see North Korea potentially preserve the system for years and years to come. This is not a hope on my part, certainly, but I don't know that I would bet against them right now.
13: Right. You are a journalist and a student of history, which is why you've written this book, and I do want to get into that history. There are so many parts to the story of Christianity's popularity on the Korean Peninsula. That's why I'm seeing it right here, sitting here. That's why it's 800 pages, this book that you've written. I want to go to an especially vivid scene that started in 1907 in Pyongyang, an extraordinary moment called the Great Revival. What would we see if we were standing in Pyongyang in 1907 right now? What would we see around us?
14: You know, the missionaries that were very present in Pyongyang, they were astounded. They were overwhelmed. They were almost appalled at what they saw, because to answer your question, what you would have seen is you would have seen Korean converts, many of them having just become Christian a few years earlier, at most 10 years, in sort of a

0: their fists on the floor until the blood is flowing. They're howling in agony. They're screaming out these anguished confessions of murder, of adultery, wow, of theft, of all sorts of things. As the missionaries themselves said, it seemed like the gates of hell had been unleashed, and it seemed like every sin in the Ten Commandments was poured out there.
1: And what was this an expression of?
0: It was an expression, I think, of repentance, of, I don't, you know, it was, that was the whole idea, is that the missionaries, and these are American missionaries primarily, Presbyterian and Methodist, they're actually very straight-laced missionaries. They were not thrilled. They didn't understand what was happening with all this emotionalism. They were very buttoned up people. They mm-hmm. did not expect for the gates of hell to be, you know, unleashed as they saw. And so it begins in Pyongyang. It happens in 1907, as you say. That's just 5 years before Kim Il-sung is born, in the very city where he is born. And it washes out down to Seoul, now the capital of South Korea, all over the Korean peninsula. It spills out over into China. And you see for weeks and months that you have missionaries all over the place talking about their churches just being overwhelmed with people flocking into the church, screaming out these confessions, and just being overwhelmed with emotion. It was quite a scene.
1: In reading it, it was quite an expression of the passion with which people there in the North embraced Christianity. Even before that, the missionaries were writing about the zeal with which people were embracing religion there. I just wonder, what explains this huge appeal of Christianity to Koreans at that time?
0: Sure. I should clarify, it wasn't Koreans all over the peninsula. It was specifically Koreans in the northwest of Korea, clustered around Pyongyang.
1: Right.
0: Actually, the missionaries had been active in Seoul and in Busan, down in the deep south, for several years by the time the first missionary moves into Pyongyang. And they don't actually have all that much success. It's not until they get to Pyongyang that you have this overwhelming outpouring. And what is the explanation? The missionaries themselves struggled to explain it. At some level, they said this must be what God wanted. But of course, there's still that next question. Well, why would God want that to happen there and not anywhere else? Because this was the one place in all of Asia where you see Protestant Christianity really blossom in a way that you don't see in China, in India, in Japan, even in other parts of Korea. It's really around Pyongyang that something truly very special emerges.
1: Our guest is Jonathan Cheng. His book is called Korean Messiah. This is Ideas. I'm Nala Ayed. In 1912, the year Kim Il-sung was born, the city of Pyongyang was the center of Christian practice in Asia. Missionaries referred to it as the Jerusalem of the East. The flourishing of churches and the devotion of new converts was beyond anything American and Canadian evangelists had ever seen. Jonathan Cheng is the China bureau chief for the Wall Street Journal. He grew up in Toronto and now lives in Beijing. He's fascinated by this chapter in Pyongyang's history, right around the time Kim Il-sung was growing up.
0: The kind of Protestant Christianity that came to Northwestern Korea at the time was one that was really appealing to people there. Why? Because they saw it as a religion of equality before God. They were discriminated against by the power brokers in Seoul, and they didn't like it. Many of the people up there, they had more of an up by the bootstrap sort of a mentality. They were more independent. They were more capitalistic. They were more rough around the edges, but also more receptive to new ideas. And so I think when this Christian gospel first gets to the Pyongyang area, they embrace it with gusto.
1: Yeah. Do you think it had anything to do, and maybe I'm just riffing off of what you just said, but does it have to do with the people who brought it?
0: I think it definitely does. And it's interesting. I mean, many of the missionaries actually are coming from Toronto. They're coming from the University of Toronto, because this is a period where we're talking the late 1800s here, where you have many graduates of universities, colleges, medical schools, very well educated men and women, generally, again, Presbyterian and Methodist. They're 22, 23, 24, 25, and their greatest mission, there's no higher calling that they could have, in this world than to go to the ends of the earth and to share the gospel.

0: of Christ. Many of the Canadian missionaries were the ones who were the most active in what we now call North Korea. They were more active in the Northeast than in the Northwest around Pyongyang. But nonetheless, they are very much a part of this story.
1: How much of that history did you know before you went to North Korea?
0: Not very much. Yeah. I had a dim sense. Again, I mentioned I'm ethnically Chinese, but growing up in Toronto, you're going to meet Koreans.
1: Of course.
0: I went to school down in the States. There, I met a lot of Korean Americans. And when you meet people from the Korean diaspora, inevitably, you will find that many, many, many of them, a very high proportion, almost higher than almost any other community you'll meet, seems to be tied to the Christian church in some way. And that was always a bit of a puzzle to me. I didn't quite understand that. So I had this foggy notion in my head that Koreans and Christianity, there's some connection there. But I always thought it was South Korea, because South Korea is today home to some of the largest megachurches in the world. It sends more foreign missionaries out into the world than any other country other than the U.S. And so I always thought it was South Korea. But the history tells you actually most of the communists were in the South. Most of the Christians were actually in the North. It was a bit of a mind twist for me. And, you know, that's what I love about history. That's what I love about journalism. You start with a little bit of a notion, a question. You start pulling on a thread. And before you know it, you discover all these things you never could have imagined.
1: Yeah. Also, the missionaries provided help beyond the spiritual to the population. Can you explain?
0: Yeah, that was a big part of the appeal. They really had two prongs to this, education and medicine. In Korea, prior to the arrival of the first missionaries, first Protestant missionaries, I should be very clear about that. Mm-hmm. Catholics have a separate history, which is very, very rich as well in Korea, but that's not really the story I'm telling here.
1: Yeah.
0: Protestant Christian missionaries first arrived in the 1880s. At that time, there's very little education if you're poor. There's no education if you're a girl. It's just, it was just not done. And so the missionaries came along and said, well, that's not right. And so they start to educate not only the poor, but they educate women for the first time, young women for the first time. And it's shocking in Korea at the time. The very first university graduates in all of Korea, the first generations of them, I would say the first couple of hundreds of them were all Christian. They were all educated in the missionary system. Mm-hmm. The other thing they brought was medicine, because medicine was, I think by our standards here, was not very well developed in Korea. People were pretty superstitious. Some of the cures that they had for one another, I don't know that we'd want to try them here today. They certainly didn't help in many cases. But you had these missionaries, again, very earnest, and they're going over and they're treating patients. They're going out into the countryside. And of course, while they're teaching, while they're healing, they're also sharing the Christian message. And so this is part of the reason why it spread so quickly in Korea. I mean, it happens in other countries too.
1: Sure.
0: They didn't just do this in Korea. And yet there was a special receptivity in Korea.
1: And one last thing is also there was a special receptivity among women in what would have been a pretty traditional society where women are concerned.
0: Yeah, that's right. I mean, the missionaries were stunned, shocked, appalled. I think we all would be to learn that most Koreans didn't give names to their daughters. They named their sons, and the daughters would be named literally number two or the one with the birthmark on the ear or, I don't know, this or that. They didn't actually give them formal names. And so the first women to have names were all names given by missionaries.
1: So Kim Il-sung was born in 1912, just after the revival, as you mentioned. Where did his parents fit into this rapidly growing response to Christianity?
0: His parents, I'll spare you their names, but the father, he was such a devout Christian. He was also a Korean nationalist. Mm-hmm. This is a very new idea at the time because Korea traditionally didn't really have a sense of its own collective nationhood in a way that we would now think about it. It sort of took the Japanese colonizing Korea. And this process begins in 1905, where you really start to see Korea awaken and say, wait a minute, we're not a part of this Japanese empire. We're not even a part of the Chinese empire, which is traditionally more the way that Koreans would have thought of themselves. Mm-hmm. But Kim Il-sung's father, he conducts this blood ritual in a tomb, in a graveyard, effectively, where he and another friend of his are praying devoutly for the Japanese imperialists to be kicked out of Korea. And they cut themselves, shed some blood, and write using their blood, this commitment that they have to fighting for Korea's independence. And yet what's really crucial here is that they're praying for all of this in the name of Jesus Christ. They see the church as the vehicle for how the Koreans are going to throw off this imperialist outside presence. And that's his father. His mother is really interesting. His mother is the daughter of a church elder, and she is what they called at the time a quote-unquote Bible woman. That was the name of this position that they created in the Presbyterian Church in Korea, because this was a relatively conservative church in the modern sense. They didn't allow women to take positions of leadership in the church. And yet they obviously wanted to harness the enthusiasm and the energies of their women converts. And so Kim Il-sung's mother becomes this Bible woman. She knows her Bible inside out, and her job is to go from village to village in the countryside, meeting with these women who don't have names. She's giving them names, and she's teaching them to read. And how is she teaching them to read? She's teaching them to read using the Bible. These are the parents of Kim Il-sung. These are the great-grandparents of Kim Jong-un. Mm. They are devout.
1: Almost missionaries themselves.
0: They are missionaries. Yes. They're usually, when we think about missionaries, we mean foreign missionaries, but they're very much missionaries to other fellow Koreans.
1: Mm-hmm. What's interesting, and this was sort of a surprise to me, is that Kim Il-sung does not deny that history. He doesn't deny that his parents were Christians and that he lived in a Christian home. But he does point out that they weren't, well, he claims that they weren't actual believers. Maybe explain what that nuance is.
0: Sure, yeah. I mean, I think at some level, he can't deny that his parents and that his upbringing was in the church, because A, it was true, and B, I think he was fond of it. I think he recognized its role in his upbringing. And yet, at the same time, as you say, in his memoir, and by the way, there is an 8-volume memoir. Whether or not he wrote it himself is another matter, but it's written in the first person. It's on the bookshelf of every North Korean home. It's been read by virtually every North Korean.
1: And you've read that.
0: And I've read that.
1: Yeah.
0: And there, he talks a lot about his Christian upbringing. But you're right. He says, yes, my parents did go to church every Sunday. But, you know, my mom, she wasn't really a believer. She went because she had a hard life. And she liked to take a nap. And on a Sunday morning, where would be more comfortable than to sit in a church pew and take a nap there? So I almost had to wake her up when the sermon was over because she was sleeping so soundly. He would say that my father, yeah, he also went to church too. Yeah, he spoke in front of church groups and played the organ in church. He did all this other stuff, but he wasn't really a Christian. He was actually an atheist. As I read this, I think to myself, you protest a little too much here, you know. I don't, you know. You can just say that your parents went to church and leave it at that. I think we all know what that means.
1: Is there anything controversial or hidden about the role of Christianity in Kim Il-sung's youth?
0: Some of this was known, but North Korea itself never really acknowledged it until their great leader himself puts this in his memoirs when he's turning 80, and it's such a striking thing that the quasi-divinity that has been leading North Korea for half a century, who has been demonizing the Christian church and American missionaries, at the end of his life, tells us in his own words that he was actually raised in the church, that he actually was quite close to all these institutions that the missionaries built. It was so striking. North Korea literally had to rewrite its dictionaries, literally had to redefine words like pastor or church or Christianity or religion, because the definition of these words in the dictionary before were all these incredibly pejorative and negative things. They would describe it as this evil imperialist religion. Pastors were coming in cloaked as messengers of God, but really they were there to undermine the Korean people and all the rest of it. And yet here you have, wait a minute, why is our great leader spending so much time with these evil imperialists? All the dictionaries literally had to be rewritten. You can see it before 92 and after 92 when Volume 1 is published.
1: How do you explain that?
0: I explain it simply by the fact that Kim Il-sung really was raised in the church. Mm-hmm. And by the end of his life, I think he genuinely felt this, I don't know if I want to say regret. I certainly haven't had any opportunity to speak with him. He died in 1994. He was so self-mythologized to such a great degree, but he was a human being. You and I know this. He was just another human being like the rest of us. Mm-hmm. I'm not in my 80s, but I imagine that when I am in my 80s, I am going to start looking back at my life and start reassessing everything. There's also one other fascinating detail, which is that Kim Il-sung tells one of his top lieutenants towards the end of his life that his mother has come to him in a dream. This is the Bible woman, his mother, this devout Christian. And he is troubled by this dream, asks his lieutenant, what should I do about this? And his lieutenant says, you should build a church on the birthplace of your mother. And that's one of the two churches that I was able to visit when I went in 2017. Wow. And so this is all happening at the same time that he's revealing to the world the extent of his upbringing in the church, because we knew, not you and I perhaps, but it had been known that, yes, Kim Il-sung grew up in church. But it wasn't until his memoir came out that he told us that not only did he show up to church on Sunday every morning with his mom and dad, he learned to play the organ in church. He taught Sunday school.
1: He was a Sunday school teacher.
0: He was a Sunday school teacher. He performed in church plays. He spoke at the YMCA. He led a youth group when he was a young man. He lived in the home of a pastor for 2 years.
1: And he reveals all this in this memoir.
0: He does. Not just in the memoir, but in conversations he has, because at the same time, he's also inviting all these pastors to come and visit him in Pyongyang, like Billy Graham, who he invites to come twice. And so when he meets all these pastors, he asks them to say grace with him. He shows off his knowledge of the Bible, and he reminisces at length about his upbringing in the church.
1: Could this have been, I mean, sometimes when people get older, they may hearken back to faith or religion, maybe think about it, re-embrace it, reflect on it. Do you think that was at play here?
0: I think that's definitely possible. Certainly, yes, you have this notion of a deathbed conversion, right? Mm-hmm. You see the end coming. Look, ultimately, that's in his heart, in his head. He was perhaps the most deified person of the 20th century. Mm. I don't want to suggest that I have any real insight into what's going on inside him. I think even he himself would probably have struggled to articulate it, but he was a mere mortal, and I don't know that he is excused from all of those same things that every human would have to wrestle with, which is what does happen after we die? And I think when he can kind of feel the end coming, yes, there's all sorts of feelings that must be welling up inside him.
1: Mm-hmm. So going back to the young Kim Il-sung, why did he start calling himself Kim Il-sung?
0: Great question. That's not his birth name. His birth name is Kim Song-ju. And that name, according to North Korea, means to become a pillar. Mm-hmm. The research I found suggests that actually it had a different origin. His name meant a pillar of holiness because he was born to two very, very devout Christians. Mm-hmm. That is what his name was.
1: Wow.
0: But you're right. He adopts this other name, Kim Il-sung, which means to become the sun. Why does he, the sun, S-U-N.
1: The sun, S-U-N.
0: Yes,
1: okay.
0: Yes. Yeah. We need to make that clear here.
1: Yeah.
0: This name was actually a legendary name. By the time he adopts this name, he's not living in Korea anymore. He's living in northeastern China/Siberia. Russian Far East. We don't know exactly where he is at all points, but he's out there. And this is sort of a hinterland. It's sort of what we might call the Wild West.
1: And one of the many refugees who left Korea when Japan basically annexes
0: Precisely.
1: The peninsula.
0: Precisely. Yeah. And so there is a legend here, almost like a Robin Hood figure in this kind of a Wild West. I know I'm mixing some metaphors here. Robin Hood was not in the Wild West, but just go with it.
1: Yeah.
0: You got this Kim Il-sung who almost has these supernatural qualities ascribed to him. He's able to teleport. He's able to, you know, bullets can't puncture his skin and all the rest of it. All of these sort of attributes are ascribed to this legendary Kim Il-sung figure. Those are obviously fictional, but applied to a whole bunch of different guerrilla fighters. This would have been maybe even several dozen people who claimed to use his name Kim Il-sung. But the man that we now refer to as Kim Il-sung was this Kim Song-ju, who adopts this moniker. And he adopts this moniker in part because, and he tells us this again in the memoir, because the Korean people need someone to believe in. The Korean people have been beaten down and battered for so long under the Japanese. We're this small nation wedged between the Chinese nation, this massive population, the Soviets, the Russians to the north. We have the Japanese encroaching on us and colonizing us. Korea needs a hero. And so there's this wonderful scene in his memoir. This is where he pulls back the curtain a little bit. And I just find this scene just so fascinating. Mm. He recounts it where he's in one room and one of his top right-hand men is talking to a simple peasant. And the simple peasant is saying, is it true that Kim Il-sung can walk on water, can dodge bullets, can teleport, can do all this? And his right-hand man keeps saying, oh, yes, he can. Mm. Oh, yes, he can. And later, Kim Il-sung talks to his right-hand man and says, why did you let this simple peasant, why did you lead him on? Why did you say yes when he asked you all these questions? You know I can't do that. And the right-hand man says to Kim Il-sung, the people need someone to believe in. And Kim Il-sung then sort of kind of turns to the camera, as it were, in his memoir and kind of explains, breaks the fourth wall and kind of says, he's right. The Korean people do need someone to believe in. Who am I to crush this man's hopes? I should be this messianic figure that they want me to be. I should be this Korean messiah. And you can see him kind of make this almost conscious decision. Now, again, this is in his memoir. Mm-hmm. We need to take it with a little bit of a grain of salt. And yet at the same time, it's incredibly revealing to just show the thought process that goes into becoming Kim Il-sung.
1: What happens to the story of Christianity in North Korea after Kim Il-sung takes power?
0: When Kim Il-sung comes to power in 1945, I think I need to note, he was just 33 years old.
1: Wow.
0: That's a really young age. Yeah. You think about Stalin, he was in his early 50s. You think about Mao, he was in his early 50s when they came to power. So they didn't have that much runway. They didn't have that much time left. But Kim Il-sung had 49 years left after he becomes leader in 1945. The first thing he does is actually not to crush the church. The first thing he does is to try and co-opt the church. His message to the Christians in this very conservative Christian city, again, that's what Pyongyang was known as at this time. It's known as a very conservative Christian city. And therefore, they're not going to like the Soviets that are coming in because the Soviets are socialists. Right. They're Stalinists.
1: Atheists.
0: Mm-hmm. Kim Il-sung, part of his appeal to the people of Pyongyang, his hometown, the place where he is now setting up his capital, he goes and says to them, I'm like Moses. In the same way that Moses delivered the Israelites from Egyptian captivity, I'm going to rescue Korea from the clutches of the evil Japanese imperialists. And he literally presents himself as this Moses-like figure. He has his uncle, he has this distant uncle of his, Reverend Kang. Mm-hmm. He has Reverend Kang, who is an ordained Presbyterian pastor, a revivalist minister. He travels around the country giving sermons. He summons him back to Pyongyang when he comes back in 1945. And he asks his uncle to gather all the pastors in Pyongyang together to tell them, here's Kim Il-sung's, his favorite hymn when he was growing up. He was a devoted church boy. He learned to play the organ in church. He didn't smoke. He didn't swear. He didn't drink. He was a good church boy. We should follow him. And that's part of the appeal. And the appeal
1: so
0: actually
1: Christianity
0: works.
1: Christianity is kind of put in the service of Kim Il-sung's consolidation of power.
0: That's right. And he even ends up, and this comes from North Korean sources. This is from the horse's mouth, as it were, with Kim Il-sung quoting from the Bible to kind of say to his conservative Christian pastors who are opposing him, he says things like, don't you know that Jesus healed on the Sabbath? Why are you opposing my attempts here to have an election on a Sunday? If Jesus could heal on the Sabbath, then I should be able to do. And so you see him showing off his Bible knowledge in a certain sense to consolidate power.
1: Does it work?
0: It does. It does work to a degree because there are Christians who are a little bit sympathetic to socialism and do cast their lot with him. For those who don't, well, there is repression. Mm-hmm. And North Korea, above all, I mean, there's a lot of trying to get people to believe in Kim Il-sung. But for those who don't, he will crush them. And so he does crush a lot of them. Now, because of the Korean War, which starts 5 years after the Japanese surrender and Kim Il-sung returns to Pyongyang, the battle lines really move quite dramatically. And so there are a lot of opportunities for those who don't want to stay in the North to flee to the South. Mm-hmm. And indeed, that's really what happens. And that's why when you think about South Korea and you think about it being the home of some of the world's largest mega churches, which it is, mm-hmm. you will find that almost all of them, at least in the early years, were all founded by North Korean Christians who fled to the South.
1: Right. He claimed that he was not suppressing Christianity. I mean, people with the Christian faith actually are killed for their faith.
0: They absolutely are.
1: Can you describe that period and what exactly happened?
0: Yeah. So
1: and what we know happened.
0: Yeah. Well, we don't know all that much.
1: Yeah.
0: This is North Korea. Independent sources that are not North Korean are fleetingly scarce from this period. We have the official North Korean record, but they're not going to tell us about this either. So we only really are able to dimly grasp exactly how it happens. There are signs that the North Korean authorities root out people who continue to stay in the North and practice the faith in secret. But in the late 50s, you really see a shift in the language from Kim Il-sung away from an accommodationist sort of approach towards Christians to a much more ruthless program. They start wanting the people of North Korea to refer to Kim Il-sung as father, capital F, father. And there's more and more of this idea in North Korea that we're supposed to regard ourselves as having two fathers. We all have a biological earthly father, but we also have this heavenly father, this other spiritual father, and that's Kim Il-sung.
1: Our father.
0: Our father. That's a pretty direct substitution there for the Christian God.
1: Yeah. Knowing this history and knowing that link, is any of that helpful, do you think, in recasting North Korea world relations in today's context?
0: Yeah, I think that definitely changes the way you think about it. Mm-hmm. It's a place where the connection with the leaders, where the connection with the state is rooted in pretty deep soil because Kim Il-sung is firmly ensconced in the hearts and the souls, if you will, of the North Korean people. That's a different relationship than almost any citizen of another country might feel towards the state that they live in. I think that has two very obvious implications to me. One is that insofar as we think about North Korea and how to deal with it, how do we get them to engage more in the world with the world? How do we get them perhaps to think about a future without nuclear weapons and this and that? Can we use economic carrots and sticks? I don't know that that really moves the needle for a religious society. I don't know that a religious society is ultimately going to be that influenced by economic considerations. That's one thing. And I think the other is when you think about North Korea on the battlefield, and we've seen North Koreans fighting at the war front between Russia and Ukraine
1: That's
0: in this
1: right.
0: war,
1: mm-hmm.
0: you see the fervency with which they fight. It is closer to religious fanaticism. I think we need to understand that they are kind of wired a little bit differently now. I don't want to say it's more nurture than nature here.
1: Mm-hmm.
0: And yet, when you're steeped in this reality, it's 81 years and counting with almost no access to alternative realities, alternative worldviews, alternative anything.
1: Have you come to any conclusion about why the Kim family has managed to hold on to control in such an enduring way?
0: Yeah, I think if you look at the Soviet Union, if you look at the People's Republic of China, you see states that went through different periods of tightening and relaxation. After Stalin's cult reached its peak and then he died, you had a period of relaxation. Certainly in the 1980s under Gorbachev, you had this period of glasnost and perestroika where the Soviet Union tried to loosen up a little bit.
1: Mm-hmm.
0: It didn't lead to a very good fate for the Soviet Union. And in China, you saw after Mao's death, this program of reform and opening begin trading with the rest of the world. Of course, now in the year 2026, we can see how deeply embedded China is into the global economic system, perhaps deeper than any other state. It's the world's factory floor and its supply chains. We're learning every day just how deeply embedded they are in the global economy. North Korea never went through a period of even slight relaxation.
1: There was no breath.
0: There was no breath.
1: Yeah.
0: It only had one mode and it only got tighter and tighter and tighter and tighter and tighter. And you know what? In a perverse way, it worked.
1: Mm-hmm.
0: What Kim Il-sung built was not so much a state as a religious society. And it's one that's built to last.
1: Mm-hmm.
0: It's one that has outlasted the USSR, East Germany. One could say that it's outlasted the entire socialist bloc, but also even China, Vietnam, in terms of its commitment to the principles that it had at first. It marched to the beat of its own drum and it kept at it. And not only did it survive the fall of the Berlin Wall and the collapse of the USSR, it is arguably stronger than ever in the year 2026. Nobody would have predicted that. And I think part of the reason is because of its adherence, its commitment, its understanding of human nature and how we all need to worship, believe something. And they harnessed it, they weaponized it, with extraordinary success.
1: That's quite stark, quite a powerful statement. With that lens on, have you seen signs of similar opportunism, let's call it that, in today's context with other leaders, other countries, other regimes? Yeah,
0: I think that we do live in a time when religion and politics are merging a little bit more. I think you could call it the religionization of politics. I think you could flip it around and call it the politicization of religion. Certainly, it's not a new concept. I mean, you take something like the Roman Catholic Church, the Vatican, there you sort of have religion and politics literally merged together. You can look at Iran and people call it a theocracy, right? And there you have Islam and a political state sort of becoming one. And yet, all over the world, I think that you see signs of religiosity rising again in surveys in the West. And I think you can see that politics needs to be fought almost at a transcendent level, almost at a level that just, it's not just about zoning laws and tax policy and all the rest of it. It's about identity. It's about who we are as people. It's about human nature. It's about the direction that we should all take. And you layer on artificial intelligence and the debate that we're all having about the future there and what does it mean to be human and all the rest of it. I think it's a potent combination. But I think the North Koreans in some ways almost got there first and sort of perfected it in a sense by, again, not ever yielding. They sort of stuck to this principle that religion and politics, if we can combine it, that's going to be a powerful thing. And they never, ever, ever wavered. Mm-hmm. And again, I'm not certainly not advocating for the North Korean state. But you have to admire on some almost uncomfortable level how successful they were at this.
1: Mm-hmm. You've certainly changed the way I think about North Korea. I really appreciate you coming in and telling us about all this. Thank you so much.
0: It was a real, real pleasure to be here.

0: You've just heard my conversation with Jonathan Cheng, author of Korean Messiah, Kim Il-sung and the Christian Roots of North Korea's Personality Cult. This episode of Ideas was produced by Tom Howell. Lisa Ayuso is the web producer for Ideas. Technical production, Emily Chiarvesio and Danielle Duval. Senior producer, Nicola Lukšić. Greg Kelly is the executive producer of Ideas. And I'm Nala Ayed.
1: 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Terry O'Reilly reads a lot of books researching Under the Influence. And sometimes, great stories just can't fit into the regular season but are worth mentioning. 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
5: Behind big music stars Canadians love, people like Michael Bublé, Anne Murray, Bachman Turner Overdrive, Jan Arden, Bryan Adams, there's the legendary manager Bruce Allen. Well, he's finally getting his laurels, and we're putting him under the spotlight to tell his story.
6: From CBC News, The World This Hour, I'm Gina Louise Phillips. This year marks the final flying season for Canada's snowbirds. The squadron of classic Tudor jets will be grounded soon until their replacements arrive years from now. Corey Seegers has more on this.
7: For the past 55 years, the Canadian snowbirds have shown off their aerial acrobatics and dramatic flybys at thousands of events across North America, the smoke trails weaving their way into the fabric of Canadian history. Though Tuesday, Defense Minister David McGuinty announced the aircraft will be grounded after the 2026 flying season in October.
8: And we have every assurance that the fleet is well positioned to serve for another season, and that at that point, the decision was made on the recommendation of the Air Force that we would transition to a new fleet.
7: Dan Dempsey is a member of the Snowbird Alumni Association and former pilot.
9: This announcement by the minister marks a profoundly disappointing moment for millions of Canadians from coast to coast who've been inspired by the snowbirds.
7: McGuinty says the federal government is acquiring a new fleet of CT-157 Siskin II aircraft, but they aren't expected to be operational until the early 2030s. Corey Seegers, CBC News, Edmonton.
6: What is to be the largest graphite mine in the G7 has begun construction in Quebec. The project is expected to supply critical minerals for several sectors, including electric vehicles. As Rafi Bujikanian reports, the mine's owners are optimistic despite recent turmoil in the industry.
10: We have signed 56 agreements.